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1: Experiencing an eclipse of the sense of what it means to be human, and warning of, quote, the unbridled promotion and implementation of technology at the expense of human dignity.
2: Southern California officials are still urgently trying to stop an overheated, pressured, and bulging tank filled with a toxic chemical from exploding in Orange County. ABC's Alex Stone in Los Angeles.
3: I'm scared because I don't know what's going to happen.
4: More than 50,000 residents evacuated. Even short-term exposure to the highly volatile chemical inside methylmethylcrylate could cause skin and eye irritation and breathing problems. The tank located near major attractions, including Angel Stadium. Los Angeles Angels played their game there last night despite the ongoing scare.
2: Nine bald eagles have been found poisoned near a landfill in New Jersey in recent weeks. One of them has died.
5: State and federal wildlife officials think the bald eagles fed on the carcasses of farm animals that were euthanized and left uncovered at the Warren County landfill. Six of the eight eagles have been released back into the wild after being cared for by the nonprofit Raptor Trust. All were sick enough that people were able to pick them up, which eagles will never let you do. State environmental officials are working with the people at the landfill to make sure animal carcasses are covered up so wildlife won't feed on them. Wayne Cabot, ABC News.
2: The newest Star Wars film in 7 years drew in $82 million this weekend. By the end of the holiday, Star Wars, The Mandalorian, and Grogu is expected to have earned $165 million globally. 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
7: Low cloud fog and a few showers and thunderstorms may continue to cause delays through the evening for Washington and Philadelphia. Temperatures tonight dropping into the upper 60s in both spots. Fog may cause a few delays in New York City tonight, low in the lower 60s. Patchy fog in Boston could cause a few problems tonight. Temperatures dropping into the upper 50s. Showers and thunderstorms in the Atlanta area may cause delays through the evening. Will drop to around 70. No problems in Chicago. Clear to partly cloudy skies. Lows falling to the lower 60s. Few showers and thunderstorms in Raleigh through the evening may cause a few delays. Temperatures in the upper 60s. Partly cloudy in Dallas, no problems tonight, low near 70. Partly cloudy, little breezy in Denver, may cause a few problems. Temperatures will drop to the lower 60s. I'm Scott Kaplan, and that's your Bloomberg travel forecast. 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
2: Two people remain hospitalized following a hazmat situation in New Mexico.
8: The initial call was about a tragic but routine overdose.
9: It looks like we have three patients. Two of them may not be breathing.
8: First responders themselves started feeling sick, and 25 people would eventually be hospitalized after exposure to an unknown substance. Now, says New Mexico State Police Chief Matt Broom.
10: Within the home, an on-scene DEA laboratory analysis has confirmed the presence of fentanyl, methamphetamine, and perfluorofentanyl.
8: Three people in the home died. Another is still hospitalized, as is a first responder. Jim Ryan, ABC News.
2: It took just 3 minutes for the New York City resident World Cup ticket lottery to reach its 50,000 registration limit. Winners can snag $50 World Cup tickets. The website reopens again tomorrow. A rare opportunity has opened for Muppet fans. A workshop founded by Jim Henson in Queens, New York, has opened its doors to public tours. Creative supervisor Jason Weber.
11: We've never been open to the public, basically. We're a private organization. We were initially created just for the production purposes of the Jim Henson Company.
2: The $150 tour features puppet builders, a demonstration, and a chance to take pictures with characters from Fraggle Rock, The Muppet Show, and Sesame Street. Disney is the parent company of The Muppets and ABC News. I'm Stephanie Officer, ABC News.
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12: From Bloomberg World Headquarters in New York, I'm Doug Krisner. Time to update market action. Look at a few top business stories. Crude oil prices right now, for the most part, are at lower levels on signs the U.S. and Iran are progressing toward an agreement to reopen the Strait of Hormuz. The negotiations are focused on an interim deal to extend the ceasefire. Earlier today, President Trump said talks were proceeding nicely. Now, from the Iranian side, the foreign ministry said a consensus was reached on many topics discussed, but he said no one can claim

0: The signing of an agreement is imminent. Well, then came reports of the U.S. military carrying out defensive strikes against, or near, I should say, the Strait of Hormuz. Here is Bloomberg's Stephen Stepchinski.
1: If you hear the word progress, if you hear officials saying that you're close to a deal, we've seen that. You've seen WTI and Brent both sell off because of that. I think that there is a general fear that this could unwind and then go back to attacks in the region. If there are strikes on Iran, then what does that mean for the wider region? Could Iran do retaliatory strikes on Saudi Arabia, Qatar, the UAE? That's the fear. So as long as they're still in this game where they're moving forward, where they're still engaging each other, I think the market generally expects that things will continue to sell off.
0: That is Bloomberg's Stephen Stepchinski. Now, WTI crude is down 5.5% at $91.25. The Brent contract is higher by 1.5%. However, during European trading, Brent was down by more than 7%. Brent oil right now is at $97.55. No trading in the U.S. on Monday to observe Memorial Day. Also holidays Monday in the U.K. as well as South Korea and Hong Kong. When the Tokyo session gets underway, which is as I speak, we're going to see U.S. Treasury is trading for the first time since the New York session on Friday. Yields are sharply lower right across the curve. The 10-year is down more than 7 basis points at 4.48%. The 2-year down more than 7 basis points as well at 4.05%. The Nikkei off 0.6%. In Seoul, the Kospi is higher by 2.4%. 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
8: And I'm Tracy Alloway.
7: Today you are listening to our conversation with Mariana Mazzucato, professor at University College London. We are talking about what makes good industrial policy in the age of AI.
8: When I think about a lot of Odd Lots topics like AI or housing affordability or inequality, like cities, I think CityLab actually used this phrase at one point, but cities are really at the front line of all of those challenges, right? And trying to implement policy in that local level in a way that's like very easy to see and observe and also to judge.
7: Totally. Yeah, no, it's exactly right. And I think maybe there's something like, you know, it feels like to some extent the mayoral level of any governance is sort of maybe the least ideological and the most like, you know, we talked to the Baltimore mayor, for example, and so much of his theme was just like talking to other mayors, like what's working in your town, what's working in your city and what's not working and so forth. They all have such similar challenges. So many things have been like repeated, you know, one time after another that like they all can sort of speak the same language and all have the same issues.
8: Yeah, it's funny. You kind of get that local idea swapping at a mayoral level that I cannot imagine necessarily happening in national politics.
7: No.
8: Like, can you imagine Trump and Xi Jinping getting together and be like, oh, we implemented this really cool, like, national transportation program. Like, have you tried it?
7: Yeah. You know, when you hear, like, these stories, right, of a governor sometimes or a mayor will go to, like, another country. It's like, oh, we can, like, learn from what the city did on transit or whatever. But, no, you don't really hear that the same way at the real national level, which is where a lot of our discussions tend to sit.
8: Absolutely.
7: Anyway, I'm really excited about today's episode. We're going to be speaking with a guest who I would say, like, since we've been doing Odd Lots, is actually one of the more frequently requested.
8: Long requested.
7: And so it's sort of a failure on our part that, like, we just, like, never made it happen before. But, yeah, someone who, like, really, like, whose whole career is, like, dedicated to a lot of Oddlotsy themed.
8: Well, we waited until we could do it at Madrid.
7: Right, we didn't want to just like do it at any other random venue. Yes, it was all very strategically designed. So we really do have the perfect guest, someone that a lot of guests have wanted to listen to, hear from for a long time. We're going to be speaking with Mariana Mazzucato, professor at University College London, founder of the Institute for Public Purpose, author of several books sort of touching on these themes of technology, public sector, private sector, the roots of innovation, how these things actually get deployed. So, Professor Mazzucato, thank you so much for coming on Oddlots. Thrilled
9: great
7: to finally
9: to
7: have
9: here.
7: You on.
9: Finally.
7: Finally. completely our fault for not having made it happen sooner. But why don't you just start, what are you doing here? What brings you to this particular conference? What attracts you here?
9: Well, first of all, I'm here also because the government of Spain is really kind of leading the way in many areas that I'm very interested in, especially the kind of new economic thinking that mm-hmm. needs to underpin how we rethink government. And so I was meeting with both the prime minister and the minister for the economy, Carlos Cuerpo, about a council that we've just set up. It's called the Global Council for a Common Good Economy. Anyway, and besides that, I'm also here to speak at the Bloomberg City Labs event about this new public sector capability index that we've been developing with them as a partner, which is really about reinvesting inside the civil service so that they can really tackle those wicked complex problems instead of, you know, hiring Deloitte during COVID and giving them 1.5 million a day to do test and trace, which they failed at in the UK.
8: I definitely want to get you to go off on consultants. but before we do, like when you meet with someone like the Prime Minister of Spain, what is it that they want to know from you? Like what information or expertise are they seeking?
9: Right. Well, I'm actually quite lucky that my books actually get read by the Prime Minister. So usually what happens is that they've, especially the entrepreneurial state, which I wrote in 2013, that had quite a bit of an effect here. They even wrote a report called El Estado Emprendedor en España. And they really want to ask me, what does that mean? What does it mean for actually even being able to fail, for example, right? Uh-huh. So venture capitalists are always bragging about all the failures that they had in order to get a success, whereas as soon as a civil servant or a minister fails or a prime minister fails, front page of the papers. So they're very interested in the kind of narrative change, but also, well, the cultural change, but especially the theoretical underpinning within, say, a finance ministry or an economics ministry that needs to then accompany rethinking government. Because otherwise, if you continue to have the old economic models where we judge things by cost benefit analysis, net present value, all these really static metrics, we would have never even bothered going to the moon. Okay, first of all, in the 1960s, had we thought of it as a cost benefit calculation? And so what should replace that, right?
8: So you mentioned the entrepreneurial state being published in 2013. And I feel like I need to emphasize this because there has been this mind shift since the 2020 pandemic on industrial policy. And we kind of take it almost as a given, especially on this show, that there is a role for governments to play when it comes to innovation and entrepreneurialism. But you were there very early. Mm. Did you feel vindicated by the 2020 shift?
9: Well, I think there's a bit of a misunderstanding that just because government's spending a lot of money, investing a lot of money, whether it's the IRA or the next gen EU $2 trillion recovery plan in Europe, that means that industrial strategy is back or that, government is being really strategic. It depends. And I mean, that's the whole point, right? How are we actually framing it? Is it just a lot of tax incentives? Are we focused too much on sectors? To what degree is industrial strategy actually helping to create a more inclusive, sustainable, innovation-driven, economy? Or is it just another wave of handouts and subsidies to particular sectors? And then we end up socializing risks and privatizing rewards. And also, I used to joke that the U.S. government has always had an industrial strategy, but, pretended not to. And they've always talked the Jefferson talk, but acted the Hamilton talk or the Hamiltonian kind of more, proactive government strategy. But by pretending that wasn't there, they kept a lot of things under the radar. And the joke bit is just that finally people understood what the hell it was talking about because of the musical, before the musical came out. Hamilton? Anyway, so I think that's really important to recognize that industrial strategy has always been there, except that in certain phases, including now in some countries, it's not really strategy in terms of being driven by public purpose, which, as you said, is the title in this Institute for Innovation and Public Purpose that I direct. it's been just kind of vertical strategies, focus on sectors, technologies, types of firms, right? The whole focus on small, medium enterprises.
7: Right.
9: So what I've been trying to do is to say, stop focusing on sectors, technologies, and firms. Focus on big problems, mm-hmm. right? As bold as going to the moon and back in a short amount of
8: time. This is the mission idea.
9: The missions that then require sectoral support, but you're not getting support because you are a particular sector.
7: Yeah.
9: You're getting support if you're willing. So moving away from picking winners to picking the willing, if you're willing to work with government around these very difficult challenges, which could be as, I don't want to say simple, but as concrete as making sure that every child in a country has healthy, tasty, sustainable school lunch, right? Not just school lunch. That was the Reagan thing where he said ketchup is a vegetable so we can reduce the cost. We all had t-shirts of Reagan and ketchup, which was the vegetable, is what the t-shirt said. So having moonshots, even on something as simple as the cafeteria, that then requires innovation across many different areas. It requires government to wake up and not just have that be done, for example, from the Department of Education. You know, Department of Agriculture, Health, Education, Finance would work together on a moonshot of healthy, tasty, sustainable school lunch. So that interministerial coordination, which we saw during COVID, right? So we had the war room, the situation room, you know, the military, education, health, and so on together because we had these really difficult challenges. But as soon as COVID stops, we go back to very siloed ways of thinking.
7: As someone with two kids in the New York City public schools, I can absolutely confirm that the degree to which they associate the mayor with school lunch policy is extremely real. And they like talk about like, oh, we used to have these like really nice waffles or something. And then Eric Adams got rid of them or something. Like they're really like keyed in.
8: Single issue.
7: They're like really pay attention to the degree to which school lunch policy shifts with administration. Like this is like the really, they really think, what is state capacity? We've been using this term for years on the podcast. And we're like, during COVID, we're like, you know, it took you know, a long time to stand up testing facilities for sense on people's like, oh, we lack state capacity. But what is it? What's the definition?
9: So we actually distinguish between the word capacity, routines, kind of administrative routines, and then capabilities.
7: Okay.
9: So what states are often, what governments are often lacking are those kind of dynamic capabilities. So capacity partly is like literally, do you even have fiscal space? Do you have a budget?
7: Okay.
9: But also, how are you thinking about that budget in terms of do you, well, put it this way, capacity is, you know, number of people working in your administration, the budget that's been allocated, perhaps also the training, you know, that the civil service actually has, but capabilities are what you actually then do with it. Are you agile? Are you flexible? Are you able to pivot during COVID and actually start working in this more, again, interministerial way? Do you know how to work with others, right? You know, do you set up good partnerships or are they problematic partnerships? And also you were talking before about what you're learning here, which is fantastic, about how mayors can learn from each other, right? Have you invested in your ability to learn, to adapt? And so I think that latter, you know, this concept of dynamic capabilities is a much more complex area to be investing in. And the only reason you would do it is if you actually have a theory about government that is more than what traditional economists think about government, which is at best, well, at worst, get out of the way, at best, fix a market failure. So as soon as you say, actually, it's about shaping and co-creating a different type of economy and society that works for people and planet, then the question is, what does that mean for the capabilities that you need? If you're just fixing, then you just need a lot of bandages. And that's, in fact, what we get. We get very reactive, kind of filling the gap kind of policies.
8: Yeah, the pendulum constantly swinging back and forth.
9: Exactly. But I mean, capacity, of course, is essential. Without, you know, a budget and fiscal space, you can do nothing. That third category that I mentioned quickly, administrative routines, that's, you know, are you also, you know, do you have a stable environment where you can learn by doing? Because if you're constantly changing what you're doing, it's going to be hard to have a learning by doing dynamic. So those kind of administrative routines, I even see this in my university, where as soon as you get a lot of turnover, even those kind of basic routines aren't there.
8: Yeah.
9: But capability. So these three areas, capacity, routines, and capabilities, are equally important, but the capabilities are really what I find are lacking. And it goes back, as I was mentioning before, to the underlying economic dogma that has underpinned the way that we think about policy, government at different levels, that by design, not by coincidence, is reactive.
8: Have consultants become a substitute for state capacity/routine/administrative ability? Right. Like, I always wonder how we got to the point where consultants are so big anyway, because it feels like every time you hire a consultant, it's almost an admission of failure on your part to be able to do something, right? And nevertheless, it's a widely accepted practice across governments. Yeah.
9: So my last book actually was called The Big Con. So Con for Consulting. And the subtitle was How We've Weakened Businesses, Infantilized Our Governments, and Warped Our Economies, basically due to this consultification. I wouldn't blame the consultants. I mean, I actually blame governments, right? Like, why are you opening the door so wide to consultants? And it's fine to have advisors and some consultants. The problem is when they are actually doing the core tasks that government should do. Again, test and trace during COVID was a core task.
8: Stay tuned for more of our interview with Mariana Mazzucato, professor at University College London. We are talking about industrial policy in the age of AI. To hear the full conversation, subscribe to Oddlots wherever you get your podcasts. I'm Tracy Alloway.
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34: The demand for memory has really surged, and that is because of the importance and the value and the capability of memory that is really essential for all advanced systems. And yes, there is a shortage, but Micron is working hard to increase supply through these projects. here in America, here in Manassas, Virginia, Boise, and New York. And we see this shortage continuing beyond, well beyond 2026 timeframe. But the important thing is that Micron is working hard with our customers, working also on the long-term supply agreements with our customers to really ensure that they can have predictability for supply. And of course, Micron can have the confidence for the investments that we are really committing to here for the long haul.
0: Historically, memory is a cyclical business, right? Periods of boom, periods of bust. I'm wondering if a $200 billion investment here in the U.S. signals perhaps more of a confidence that that demand, that high demand, is going to be permanent, or are there concerns here that the industry could be overbuilding capacity?
34: You know, of course, what we are doing is building these fabs, which are very long lead time item. As you can see in terms of what we are doing in Boise and New York, it really takes several years just to build, construct the shell.
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1: 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I'm Joe Weisenthal.
2: And I'm Tracy Alloway.
1: Today's episode is looking at what makes for good industrial policy in the current age. We are speaking with Mariana Mazzucato, professor at University College London.
2: Have consultants become a substitute for state capacity / routine / administrative ability?
3: Right.
2: Like, I always wonder how we got to the point where consultants are so big anyway, because it feels like every time you hire a consultant, it's almost an admission of failure on your part to be able to do something, right? And nevertheless, it's a widely accepted practice across governments.
4: Yeah. So my last book actually was called The Big Con. So con for consulting. And the subtitle was How We've Weakened Businesses, Infantilized Our Governments, and Warped Our Economies, basically due to this consultification. I wouldn't blame the consultants. I mean, I actually blame governments, right? Like, why are you opening the door so wide to consultants? And it's fine to have advisors and some consultants. The problem is when they are actually doing the core tasks that government should do. Again, test and trace during COVID was a core task. And so I think it really stems from, I'd say, the 80s when we, you know, the kind of Reagan, Thatcher years, if you want.
2: Where it always goes back to Reagan.
4: Yeah, but actually in the UK, for example, it even increased more during the Labour government. So it's not, you know, one party, but it did begin, I'd say, in the 80s with this kind of downsizing of governments, which then ironically cost them more. Because as soon as you start downsizing without really strategically thinking what you need and what you don't need, of course, you should trim the fat. There's no reason to have a, you know, a bloated government structure. But when it's done for ideological reasons and not strategic reasons, then, you know, ironically, then you end up not having those capabilities that you need as soon as you have a flood or, you know, Brexit or COVID. And so I think then what happens with the consultants is it's not their fault that they're invited in. I do think it's very problematic what they end up doing once they're in. So there's huge conflicts of interest. Well, the biggest conflict of interest being that they have no incentive really to make government better later because they would have no contracts. It'd be like having a therapist your whole life. That therapist is probably not very good.
1: Which is how the therapy model works.
2: Well, do you remember this came up in the episode we did about construction in New York and this idea that like one of the reasons it's so expensive and takes so long for like public funded projects is because consultants have no incentive to actually get the project done.
4: Yes. But also they're often working on both sides of the street, right? So they'll be, for example, consulting for, I don't know, a state-owned enterprise like Eskom in South Africa, as well as the Treasury, which should be regulating Eskom. So what we also argued was, you know, the first thing is start investing back inside government so you don't need so much consulting. But also when you do bring in the consultants, make sure the contracts actually embed learning within them and that you are also bringing in the right people. You know, if you have an oncology strategy, of course, you should get the top doctors and consultants and cancer to advise. So the other huge problem is that these consultants, when they're coming in, they often actually don't know very much and they end up really bothering the poor public servants that they end up emailing. Oh, would you mind telling me what you think about or sending me your, you know, plan that we can study? It's like, why are you even working with government if you don't have within the consulting companies that deep expertise, which, you know, I'm not saying this just because I'm an academic, but I don't think academics are used enough. You know, if you have a research center that's been thinking about climate change for the last 40 years, use them. Don't ask McKinsey, as Australia did, to design your climate strategy, which ended up, by the way, being terrible. So there is a bit of why is it that governments, A, don't invest in their own capacity and capabilities, and B, when they do go out there and look for the advisors and consultants, are kind of getting the ones that simply kind of provide a rubber stamp, right? Yeah. That makes them feel more secure. They haven't even done the homework to make sure they are getting the top people in the world to help advise them on doing, you know, difficult tasks.
1: Just to take the other side of the coin. So recently in New York City, it was, I don't know, I think scandal is too strong a word, but there were a lot of headlines about how much the city had paid consultants for working on redesigning the trash collection system in the city. And on the one hand, it's like trash collection, core city function. Why'd you have to bring in a consultant? On the other hand, reimagining the trash collection system is like, that's a one-time thing. So maintaining it, implementing it, servicing it, okay, that's like a permanent government function.
4: Those are the routines.
1: But the actual, like, okay, we have to do a redesign.
4: Yeah.
1: Is that necessarily something that, like, we need to have in-house in government, the capacity? Because do you want to permanently have that muscle? Because that's a one-shot thing. Doesn't that, like, to me, that makes sense as a time to bring
2: people
1: in a consultant.
2: People also argue for something like that, there's a value to having an external viewpoint, right?
1: Yeah, that makes sense. Like, there's a, like, the redesign, that's like a one-time job. Like, to me, I was like, all right, that doesn't seem crazy to bring in a third party to, like, help figure out what that plan is.
4: Exactly. So that's the myth, right? That somehow we're talking about either government does everything, right? Or even nationalize everything, or it does nothing and it privatizes and brings in the consultants. So the truth is obviously somewhere in the middle. Mm-hmm. So of course, you're absolutely right. Government doesn't have to have all those skills. It definitely needs the skills to know who to work with outside of government, but it also needs to even understand that kind of outside landscape to even think about what might we need, how might we start developing a strategy that reimagines, say, the trash collection process. So that's why you talk about missions. So when, you know, NASA wanted to go to the moon and back in a short amount of time, they didn't say we're going to do it all by ourselves. And they also didn't say we're just going to do it with the aerospace sector, right? They said we're going to have to work with so many different private sector people. They ended up working with something like 400,000 people in the private sector. They said we have a lot of problems, but we don't know the solutions, but we're going to set very clearly a direction for working with the private sector in a problem-oriented way. So the first thing they did was change procurement. Procurement, you know, government purchasing is often like 30% of a government's budget. It's a very important part of their budget, whether it's Barbados, a small island state, or the US, a very large government. Procurement is there. How are we using it? So they realized they had the wrong type of procurement. It was just, again, minimizing costs. It was cost plus procurement. They changed it to outcomes-oriented procurement, and they started to ask themselves, what are the outcomes that we need? We need to figure out how are the astronauts going to go to the bathroom, right? Which, by the way, was just a problem again with Artemis. The toilet always a problem up in space. What are they going to eat? What are they going to wear? How will we communicate with them? And it was the solutions to those problems that happened within mainly, not only private sector institutions, with NASA's also kind of leading investment, but especially leading kind of thought process of what the problems were that ended up getting us camera phones, foil blankets, home insulation, software, so many different innovations across many different sectors, aerospace, nutrition, materials, electronics. That itself is what we're talking about, right? So whether it's going to the moon, whether it's trash collection, whether it's school meals, whether it's, you know, getting prepared for the next pandemic, which unfortunately the science tells us will happen, how are we even thinking within government in a problem-oriented way, a solutions-oriented way? And this, by the way, is why the City Lab conference is so wonderful and Bloomberg's government innovation team is so important for so many cities, is because they then share their experiences of solving problems. Mm-hmm. And then they ask, and we're trying to help them do this with this Public Sector Capability Index, what did we learn along the way that we were missing? Where were the bottlenecks? What can we do better? But especially in terms of that flexibility, adaptability, willingness to experiment, right? Remember what Kennedy said, we're doing it because it's hard, not because it's easy. Yet all the words and policy papers are about making things easier, facilitating. I'm Italian, facile. We're in Spain, facile, right? So if you're facilitating, placating someone, it's not going to be a good contract. If you're de-risking someone, it's not going to be a good contract. If you're simply enabling, facilitating, fixing, it's going to be a very bad public-private relationship.
2: Just going back to consultants for a second, and I think this is actually relevant to the discussion of having cooperation among like different parts of the government on big projects. But how much of the consultancy fetish just has to do with diffusing responsibilities?
4: Yeah.
2: So I always think back to the old saying about the purchasing manager thing, you'll never get fired for buying IBM, right? Like how much of it is just like, well, you know, I did my best. I hired McKinsey. What more can I do? If it goes wrong, it's McKinsey's fault.
1: Accountability thing.
4: Yeah, absolutely. So that's a really important point because, you know, one problem is when government doesn't have those capabilities for the reasons we said before. Another is even when they have it, why are they not using it? Australia, again, is an interesting example because they had really interesting capability within government with their innovation agency, CSIRO, and yet they gave this massive contract to McKinsey to do their climate strategy. And it's absolutely about diffusing that responsibility, but also because of the culture we have, again, within government, where if they do make mistakes, unlike in the entrepreneurial ecosystems and, you know, VC and so on, we don't accept that. But it's also in the private sector, right? So we also talk in the book about the consultification of management, basically. And there as well, you know, if you're going to be doing a merger or downsizing or a massive share buyback scheme, isn't it great if you have, you know, McKinsey told us to do it.
2: Yeah.
4: So also just not taking on, I mean, it's kind of cowardly, right? Like you're not kind of owning your decisions. I do think it's different in government. I think that, you know, changing that culture, having more gov labs like they have in Chile. Yeah. And so that idea that what we need is kind of a laboratory within government, but also between governments, I think is really important. By the way, the head of procurement in NASA, Ernest Brackett, in the 60s with the Apollo program, not only did he help change the procurement policy of NASA, but he also said, we got to watch out. There's too many consultants in these corridors. And his exact quote was, if this continues, we will get captured by brochuremanship. He didn't say we don't want to work with the private sector, right? He said we won't know how to work with the private sector. So it's not working with others. It's working smartly with them.
1: So this gets to the sort of one of the big questions of the day, obviously, and that is AI, right? How should we be? How are you thinking about AI? Should governments first decide, like, what is our mission for this? What missions could it theoretically enable? Like, does this feel different than other endeavors? We obviously know a lot of public sector money is going to wind its way up in AI and already has a lot it already has. But how are you? Does this fit? Is this different? Talk to us about how you think about this particular moment of extreme sort of technological ambition.
4: Right. I mean, there's so much to say. So first, the investments that went into what we call today artificial intelligence, including, you know, LLM models, language models, speech recognition, dates, you know, decades.
1: Yeah.
4: And like so many other areas, that was led by government. So if you look at even DARPA, which, as you know, was the lead investor in the internet, it came from problems mainly in the military industrial complex that then required ultimately what we're calling artificial intelligence today. What's very scary today, what makes today different with AI, is that that's not really necessarily going to be true much longer. Why? Because these massive economic rents, and I call them rents, not profits, so excess profits in excess of what these companies actually did, because we privatized all the rewards from this massive social and collectively created value in this area. They have so much money, right? Trillions, not billions, trillions. The salaries they are paying to the top researchers in universities, both public and private universities, and to people who used to work in the NASAs, the DARPAs, the COFOs in Chile, they are going now to work in these companies. And that hemorrhaging of talent, of top research expertise, I don't think people are talking about this enough. It literally is the biggest change.
2: 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We're speaking with Mariana Mazzucato, professor at University College London. I'm Tracy Alloway.
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7: ABC News.
5: I'm Stephanie Officer. There are expanding restrictions on travelers entering the U.S. because of Africa's growing Ebola outbreak. ABC News medical correspondent Dr. Darian Sutton.
7: When we talk about air travel and the restrictions that are in place, right now the CDC has said all non-U.S. citizens are effectively barred if you travel to these key areas of concern.
5: Parts of Mississippi on a serious weather watch tonight. ABC meteorologist Jeff Smith.
8: We're targeting areas from southern Louisiana all the way up to eastern parts of Tennessee with a flood watch in effect. This includes Hattiesburg, Mississippi, which at this hour is under a flash flood emergency, a particularly dangerous situation there with multiple rounds of showers and thunderstorms kind of moving over the same locations.
5: Officials say someone who suddenly started running through the crowd was to blame for starting a South Carolina stampede that injured at least 19 people early Sunday at their annual Black Pearl Cultural Heritage and Bike Festival. This is ABC News.
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9: From Bloomberg World's headquarters in New York, I'm Doug Krisner. Let's update top stories and look at market action as well. The oil markets are being buffeted at this hour on where the U.S. military carried out some defensive strikes against Iranian forces in southern Iran. That would include some missile launch sites and boats placing mines. Here is Bloomberg's Michael Heath.
10: Basically, Iran was looking to lay mines in the Strait of Hormuz, which the U.S. has always, and most nations, have been very, very worried about just because of the risks that they pose to commercial shipping. So the aim was to sort of prevent that. There's been these spot fires going on nonstop. I mean, over on the border with Israel and Lebanon, there's quite a lot of fighting going on at the moment as well. So whether this is enough to sort of derail where talks are or not is hard to know. It seems unlikely. There does seem to be a lot of momentum going on.
9: That is Bloomberg's Michael Heath. Now, it was earlier in the day that President Trump said talks with Iran were proceeding nicely. And at the same time, Iran's foreign ministry said a consensus was reached on many topics discussed, although he went on to say no one can claim the signing of an agreement is imminent. Meantime, the Wall Street Journal was citing mediators saying the talks are being bogged down over Iran's nuclear program as well as financial relief for Tehran. WTI crude is off more than 5.5% at $91.15. Now, the Brent contract is higher by nearly 1.4%, but to be fair, Brent was down by more than 7% in the European session. No trading Monday in the States to observe Memorial Day. There were also Monday holidays in the UK, South Korea, and Hong Kong. In the Tokyo session now, we have U.S. Treasuries trading for the first time since the New York session on Friday, and yields are lower across the curve. The 10-year down about 6 basis points at around 4.49%. The 2-year down more than 6 basis points at 4.05%. The Nikkei is off 0.4%, but we've got a rally in South Korea after the holiday yesterday. The Kospi is up 3.3%. Global news, 24 hours a day. 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
21: This is a Bloomberg Money Minute. The tourism business to South Korea is going up, up, up, thanks to the golden opportunity created by the success of animated film K-pop Demon Hunters. Now the most watched Netflix film in history, and with a sequel already in the works. Animator and film creator Maggie Kang says the K-fandom is growing way beyond K-pop now.
22: Not just enjoy the music, but just want to learn more about the culture and experience other K-content, like the movies or K-beauty or K-food.
21: South Korean tourism is exploding to record highs. Airlines are rushing to add flights. American travelers are enjoying a temporary visa waiver. And fans are visiting places like South Korea's Bukchon Hanok Village, where two of the film's fictional main characters met. Demand for bathhouse scrubs, acupuncture, cupping, and herbal medicine seen in the film also skyrocketing, along with sales of Korean beauty products. Denise Pellegrini, Bloomberg Radio.
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23: On the latest edition of the Wall Street Week podcast, Secretary Bessent and Chair Powell were so concerned about the risks posed by Anthropic's new Mythos system, they summoned top bankers to Washington to warn them. Columbia professor Kate Judge takes us through what something like Mythos could mean for the banking system and its defenses against cyber attacks.
24: The big deal is there are real concerns that this new, much more sophisticated form of AI could detect, and likely will detect, very meaningful vulnerabilities in banks' software in ways that could expose them to cyber attacks that would disable individual banks and potentially the broader banking system.
25: There is the danger of bad actors getting access to it. Is there a flip side to it also, that it may give the banking system and banks some defensive tools otherwise might lack?
24: Yeah, I mean, this is always the interesting question, is like AI fighting AI, and what does that look like? And there's also a question of what that looks like for the structure of the banking system. Again, the U.S. has always had a very diffuse banking system. We have lots of small banks, we have regional banks, and they provide different types of services and loans to the real economy. And so one of the interesting questions, if this becomes absolutely vital to be part of the financial system, who's going to have access to that type of technology?
25: The financial system is global, last time I checked. So it's not just a U.S. problem we have here, potentially.
24: Not at all. And we've seen both European and Asian regulators speak out and voice significant concerns. And so one of the things that's so interesting about this is you both need clear public-private coordination, but there's also the possibility of global coordination to try to understand just what these threats are and then what can be done realistically to try to contain them.
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2: And I'm Tracy Alloway.
1: On today's show, we are discussing the public sector's role in fostering technological innovation. We're speaking with Mariana Mazzucato, professor at University College London. The thing, like, at one point, I mean, I don't think it actually panned out that great for them, but Didn't Uber hire the entire Carnegie Mellon robotics team in one fell swoop? I think they did. I think when they were doing self-driving car technology, they just wrote a check for the entire faculty of the CMU robotics team. And it was just like
3: that. But not enough people are talking about this. Yeah. So it's very hard to govern a process for good, ethically, and so on, if you don't understand it. Mm-hmm. So if this talent is, in fact, leaving these publicly financed institutions, even private universities, most of the research, as you know, has been funded by NSF and so on. Once they leave and the knowledge is so concentrated in these few AI companies, I don't think we've thought about that enough. But sorry, just the other thing is, I mean, just coming back to your question, which I don't think I answered properly. Yes, of course, government should be thinking because of its at least a democratically elected government, right? This is different for dictatorships, what we would expect from them. But we would expect governments to make sure that any big change, large kind of opportunities around technological change are done in ways that are, again, good for people and planet, right? But that requires not only that capacity that, as I mentioned, is being decimated, but also a certain type of regulation, which is making sure we even understand the process of, for example, how algorithms are currently being designed and whether we have a situation like Shoshana Zuboff in her great book, Surveillance Capitalism. She says, you think you're searching Google for free, they're searching you for free. You know, that could have been avoided, right, through the design of the algorithms. And given that the algorithms initially, at least, were publicly financed, there is this issue of how do we, in a pre-distributive way, instead of kind of ex post with redistribution or regulation or market fixing, think about innovation collaborations that have some of these really important ethical concerns thought about upfront. And an example of this would be during COVID, where, you know, the vaccines were not the mission. The mission was to allow these vaccines to be produced and available globally, given it was a global health pandemic. We were all better off if the world was vaccinated. And yet only one of the vaccines, the one that was the collaboration between Oxford University and AstraZeneca, had that kind of conditionality about what good looks like at the start in terms of how they collaborated. So it was the publicly financed researchers, Oxford is a state school, that put that as a condition with their relationship with AstraZeneca, that they would share the knowledge, that they would join the patent pool, keep costs and prices low. So more of that.
1: Every time I hear, you know, Tracy, like someone talk about studying AI in college and like their professors, I'm like, that's great, but why are those professors not in the private sector making 100 times? I mean, many of them are, but I'm always like amazed that given how much money
4: people
1: is
4: leave money on the table.
1: Yeah, so what are you doing at a university? You're probably making 10 times
3: money.
1: So
3: where did that money come from? Right. This is the issue, right? So this money that's being used to pay these very large salaries that you're talking about, it's very important to recognize that that didn't come about because of, you know, early on this amazing kind of entrepreneurship and all the knowledge was in these companies. Yeah. They gathered that knowledge. Now they're using it. Of course, they're pushing the frontier. Of course, they're doing research. But that idea of also making sure that companies are not earning in excess, right? So why did the public purse not benefit in those early days? Why are they evading so much tax? I mean, literally, in so many countries, paying almost no tax. You know, also labor exploitation in the case of Amazon. You know, you don't hear it from me. You hear it from all sorts of different investigations, even during COVID, by the way, that they wouldn't even put the ambulances apparently outside the warehouse. I don't know. I've read that. I'm not sure if it's true. But anyway, the point is that they're, you know, what does a good company look like and how does that then affect the returns that they're earning and what is a just return versus these excess returns that now are being used to, you know, hire in.
4: You know, you mentioned the black box of the algorithms, which I think is a really interesting point. And we did an episode with the CTO of Goldman Sachs recently, and we asked him, like, Goldman Sachs is a highly regulated bank. When you have bank supervisors who go in and want to understand your AI system, what are they actually understanding? Do they like understand the underlying code that's driving the algorithm? And the answer was, well, no, not really. You can't expect them to understand all that stuff. It's more about having the right controls in place that prevent the algo from running amok. And so my question is, with AI, where we have a lot of experts, highly paid experts and engineers in the private sector developing all this new stuff versus a shrinking body of government officials, like, what should our expectation be about how much they understand this technology?
3: Right. Well, it actually comes back also to that previous point. Do you need all that expertise inside?
4: Yeah.
3: Or also, how do you regulate this in such a way that also stimulates more innovation? Because you don't want to put a cap on the innovation just by over-regulating it. This is where, by the way, I disagree with the abundance theorem, which makes it sound like, you know, there's all these opportunities out there and it was regulation and too much planning and too many conditions that kind of hurt that, which I think actually corporate government governance and shareholder value maximization has really actually stifled the opportunities that we have today. So they don't have to, of course, understand the algorithms, but they do need to do exactly as you said, like we do with climate, right? Where there's climate disclosures, we need to know what it is that we want to be disclosed. In fact, we have a project that we just did, that we just finished with, do you know Tim O'Reilly?
2: Yeah.
3: So it was Tim and myself with a grant from the Omidyar Foundation, a project we called Algorithmic Rents, and how to reduce these rents and how we're designing algorithms also through disclosures. So we thought about what would be the equivalent of AI-related disclosures that could do exactly, as you said, be almost the equivalent of what banks now have to do, but also companies have to do around kind of ESG kind of metrics.
2: Interesting.
3: And so, I mean, the project is still, you know, underway. And what we want is actually to find kind of a coalition of AI companies that would be willing to think about this with us. But that assumes, right, that there's also enough of the science, as there has been with climate change, which said this is an urgent problem. And unless we fix it now, we're going to reach a tipping point where there's no coming back. That's really when things started to change around the climate disclosures. We haven't, for some reason, reached that yet, even though there's such a link also, by the way, between AI and climate, like in terms of these data centers guzzling, you know, like for every, you know, ChatGPT search you do, apparently it's like using a bottle of water, like the small plastic bottles of water. Like that's literally how much we're using. And yet, you know, we're not making that kind of systemic understanding of, you know, AI problems and how they are connected to climate and water problems and so on. And that requires, again, government not just having an indicator like GDP to think about, but a dashboard, right? When you're driving your car, if you had one number, you know, how much gas you have or how fast you're going, you would crash it. So what does a dashboard look like, you know, for government that would allow it to make sure it's on track to making sure that also with the evolution of technology, it's thinking about these kind of more systemic features and not just thinking about it as innovation policy.
1: Just from a pure sort of history of technology standpoint, does AI feel different?
3: I think it definitely fits with the kind of characteristics of a general purpose technology in the sense that it really does kind of change everything. However, there's also a lot of kind of myths around that, a kind of a bubble in terms of how we're thinking, not only in terms of the financial market bubble around it, but, you know, just like with electricity, it took about 30 years for it to actually really affect how governments were operating. Similarly with the internet, you'll remember when Robert Solow was saying, you know, there's computers everywhere except in the productivity statistics.
1: Yeah.
3: I think we're still very early in the phase with AI in terms of it having a really meaningful impact on improving. Again, coming back to the point about problems, right?
1: Yeah.
3: This ultimately should be helping us solve problems. Which problems is AI really helping us to solve in a systemic way that can scale, and that there's learning between governments? We're definitely using AI. Is it actually helping us, you know, solve some of the biggest problems of our time? Again, health problems, climate problems. Surely there's some of that. But until we manage this process, until we govern it, both ethically, but also in a way that is with government instead of kind of, you know, sidetracking government in order to extract these mega rents, then we're going to have a huge problem.
2: Why do you think that hasn't happened yet, or governments haven't stepped in faster? Because I do think AI is kind of unusual in the sense that, like, you know, you have people like Sam Altman who will say very publicly in interviews, like, yeah, this creates a lot of negative externalities and society is going to have to figure out how to deal with this. And governments are going to have to figure out how to actually best deploy this technology. OpenAI published a big industrial policy document, which, again, I think is kind of unusual to previous technological developments. And yet governments seem kind of slow. I don't want to generalize too much, but many governments seem kind of slow to get in and really start shaping what they want to do with AI.
3: Yeah. I mean, I think, again, it seems like I'm saying the same thing, but I really, it's because I believe in it. This technology on its own will not solve anything. If it's accompanied by a strong, for example, health system that with AI thinking about health problems, then I can see that being absolutely revolutionary. And in fact, I once heard a really interesting discussion between Nandan Nilekani. Do you know, it's an incredible entrepreneur of computer systems. He was one of the co-founders of Infosys in India, and Eric Schmidt. at one of these dialogues we have in Bellagio, this beautiful villa in Lake Como run by the Rockefeller Foundation. And we had kind of Eric Schmidt on the one hand saying, you know, in the future, all we're going to really need is an app, a health app, and that's going to be fine. And Nanda Nilkani, who really is one of the biggest innovators around computing, was like, what? Like, let me tell you, in India, without a proper health system, no matter how many apps you have, we will continue to have misery. And so it's not one or the other. But what you need is more people like Nandan who think about what is the relationship between, you know, the power of AI and the structure of a health system. And who's thinking about that? And if we do have at the same time, not just austerity, but this, you know, kind of dumbing down of what we think government is for, so even the health systems we have are not kind of, you know, fit for purpose, then I don't see any sort of future of AI kind of helping us with health problems. And by the way, just look at water. I mean, like 55% of the global food system right now is at risk because of how we're treating the global hydrological cycle. You know, biodiversity loss also in the Amazon is affecting droughts and floods in other parts of the world. That's a huge problem. To what degree are we really using AI to, you know, fix that problem?
4: Yeah.
3: Not much. So it's also about where we're putting kind of the emphasis. And for that, I think we do need these moonshots, government-led, working with the private sector, and again, using the power of AI, well-regulated, to solve very concrete problems.
4: Yeah, Joe, I was thinking about this specifically related to healthcare recently, because I've seen a bunch of startups that are saying they're going to simplify the billing process for hospitals. Mm. And then you also know that there are a bunch of insurance companies that are also using AI. And it's like, well, if we're just going to have more
5: computers debating with computers.
4: Yeah, exactly. Yeah. And like, if the system itself doesn't change, nothing's going to improve.
5: Right. Mm. No, I've totally thought about the same thing where it just like feels like we're going to have this arms race where it's like my bot will argue with your bot. And then the only entities that make any money are
4: the bots,
5: the bot makers, the bot makers. Yeah. All right. Professor Matsukato, thank you so much. Great to finally catch up with you. It took us all like randomly being in the same location in Madrid. But thank you so much. Thank you so much for coming on Oddlots.
3: Thank you so much for having me.
4: This has been Oddlots on Bloomberg Radio. I'm Tracy Alloway.
5: And I'm Joe Wiesenthal.
4: To hear the rest

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1: So the evacuation order remains in place for tens of thousands of residents of Garden Grove. Beware of the vacation budget buster, warns Christian Klein, editor-in-chief of foodfamilytravel.com. Klein suggests calculating what a hotel stay far from your desired locale actually adds up to be.
2: 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So beware of all of those things.
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4: Low cloud fog and a few showers and thunderstorms may continue to cause delays through the evening for Washington and Philadelphia. Temperatures tonight dropping into the upper 60s in both spots. Fog may cause a few delays in New York City tonight, low in the lower 60s. Patchy fog in Boston could cause a few problems tonight. Temperatures dropping into the upper 50s. Showers and thunderstorms in the Atlanta area may cause delays through the evening. Will drop to around 70. No problems in Chicago. Clear to partly cloudy skies. Lows falling to the lower 60s. Few showers and thunderstorms in Raleigh through the evening may cause a few delays. Temperatures in the upper 60s. Partly cloudy in Dallas. No problems tonight. Low near 70. Partly cloudy, little breezy in Denver may cause a few problems. Temperatures will drop to the lower 60s. I'm Scott Kaplan, and that's your Bloomberg travel forecast. 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
1: In New Jersey, nine bald eagles were found poisoned near a landfill.
5: State and federal wildlife officials think the bald eagles fed on the carcasses of farm animals that were euthanized and left uncovered at the Warren County landfill. Six of the eight eagles have been released back into the wild after being cared for by the nonprofit Raptor Trust. All were sick enough that people were able to pick them up, which eagles will never let you do. State environmental officials are working with the people at the landfill to make sure animal carcasses are covered up so wildlife won't feed on them. Wayne Cabot, ABC News.
1: Mexico's president says she has no issue with her country hosting Iran's World Cup team, whose training base was moved from the U.S. The Iranian team will still play matches in this country. In his eagerly awaited first encyclical, Pope Leo is calling for robust regulation of artificial intelligence.
6: Nuclear disarmament remains a service to peace and the dignity of the human family. In a similar sense, artificial intelligence now demands to be disarmed.
1: Now, in his text, Pope Leo called for more regulations, pointing to the concentration of power and data in the hands of so few people in the private sector. Ferrari is going electric. The luxury sports car maker has unveiled the Luce, a four-door EV crossover featuring a 1,050-horsepower engine, disappearing taillights, and swiveling infotainment screens. Starting price, $640,000. I'm Stephanie Officer, ABC News.
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7: From Bloomberg World Headquarters in New York, I'm Doug Krisner. Let's update top stories. We'll look at market action as well. Seeing a bit of choppiness in the oil market at this hour. This is after the U.S. military says it carried out some self-defense strikes in southern Iran. Now, targets included missile launch sites and boats laying mines. Here is Bloomberg's Michael Heath.
8: Basically, Iran was looking to lay mines in the Strait of Hormuz, which the US has always, and most nations, have been very, very worried about just because of the risks that they pose to commercial shipping. So the aim was to sort of prevent that. There's been these spot fires going on non-stop. I mean, over on the border with Israel and Lebanon, there's quite a lot of fighting going on at the moment as well. So whether this is enough to sort of derail where talks are or not is hard to know. It seems unlikely. There does seem to be a lot of momentum going on.
7: That is Bloomberg's Michael Heath. Now, earlier in the day, President Trump said that talks with Iran were proceeding very nicely. And from the Iranian side, the foreign ministry said a consensus was reached on many topics discussed. Although he did say

0: No one can claim the signing of an agreement is imminent. Now, at the same time, the Wall Street Journal cited mediators saying the talks are bogged down over Iran's nuclear program and financial relief for Tehran. WTI crude oil is lower by 5% right now at $91.80. The Brent contract is higher by 2%, but bear in mind, during European trading, Brent crude was down by more than 7%. Right now, Brent is at $98.05 the barrel. No trading in the U.S. on Monday to observe Memorial Day. Also holidays on Monday in the U.K. as well as South Korea and Hong Kong. So South Korea now back online in the Tuesday session, and the KOSPI is up by more than 3%. The equity market in Tokyo is flat. Right now in Sydney, the ASX 200 is down about 0.7%. U.S. Treasury yields drifting lower. The 10-year is down nearly 6 basis points at 4.50, the 2-year at 4.05% with a loss of more than 6 basis points. Global news, 24 hours a day. 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
7: I'm Michelle Hussein, and you're listening to some highlights from the Michelle Hussein Show podcast on Bloomberg Radio. Today, I'm speaking with actor, writer, and Oscar winner Riz Ahmed.
8: To be or not to be, that is the question. Whether it is nobler in mind to suffer the slings and arrows of outrageous fortune, do you keep your head down and just take it, or to take arms against a sea of troubles and by opposing, end them? It's a far more confronting and radical speech than we've been taught.
7: Riz Ahmed, actor, writer, Oscar winner, on his latest film, Hamlet.
8: We're all grieving this illusion that the world was had some semblance of fairness and justice.
7: Because of what's happening in the news?
8: Because of what's happening in the world. It does feel like the old order is falling apart. We lived in a world where people in public office would conduct themselves in a certain way, where there was accountability. These things are crumbling.
7: From Bloomberg Weekend, this is the Michelle Hussein Show. I'm Michelle Hussein. Shakespeare's Hamlet is more than 400 years old, a play containing some of the most famous lines ever written in the English language. How does it speak to us today? There is a new and radical take that has come from the actor, writer, and producer Riz Ahmed, someone who in recent years has combined the more arthouse project with the big budget world. He was Oscar nominated for Sound of Metal, a film I loved. He was in the Star Wars prequel Rogue One and has a new film with Tom Cruise coming up. Aside from Hamlet, his other current production is a series on Prime Video called Bait, a black comedy about an actor on the cusp of a life-changing role as James Bond. But Riz Ahmed has long been interesting beyond his on-screen work. It's nearly 10 years since he delivered a speech in the UK Parliament about race and access to the arts. And he's written about his experience as a Muslim with British intelligence, US immigration, and airport security. In this conversation, we talk about creativity, politics, family life. He recently became a father. And first, about Hamlet, playing a part he dreamt of since his teens, and a plot that he believes is evergreen.
8: I think the thing with a timeless story like Hamlet is that it always feels timely. It never goes out of fashion, right? It's about family and love and loyalty and loss and how do you do the right thing. These are timeless themes. They will always feel relevant. But I can't help but feel that it's actually more relevant now than ever. I think there's actually a reason why it's bubbling up in the collective kind of unconscious actually at the moment. You know, you've had our film Hamlet, you've had Hamnet out as well. And you've also had Grand Theft Hamlet. I don't know if you're aware of this. Grand Theft Auto meets Hamlet. It's a play staged in the video game world. I think the reason why we're turning to this story right now is because Hamlet as a character, I think, is going through a version of what we all are at the moment. He's grieving the illusion that the world was a fair place. You know, that's really what's happening. He's grieving the loss of his father, yes, but his father represented a certain way of doing things, perhaps flawed, but, you know, not as shamelessly unjust, not as brazenly kind of corrupt as the regime that his kind of uncle sets up. And so I think we're all grieving this illusion that the world had some semblance of fairness
7: and
8: justice.
7: You mean because of what's happening in the news?
8: Because of what's happening in the world, yeah, absolutely. It does feel like the old order is falling apart, doesn't it? You know, we lived in a world where, you know, so you just didn't do certain things, you didn't say certain things, where people in public office would conduct themselves in a certain way, where there was accountability. You know, we came off the back of the Second World War, setting up international systems, multilateral organizations. These things are crumbling. And so, yes, that's bringing it to the micro specificity of the news cycle, but to bring it back to the emotional level, which is where I hope my work kind of operates, I think we're all feeling a sense of shock and grief and loss, you know, that the world was a fair place. And actually, to take the kind of parallels further, just like Hamlet, we're actually being gaslit about it. We're actually being told that there's nothing wrong, this is business as usual and how things should be.
7: A new normal.
8: Yeah, when we're feeling powerless in the face of it. And actually, ultimately, Hamlet really realizes, like I think many of us are, that we're complicit in it. We're complicit in the new regime of injustice. We're feeding the fire and the algorithmic fuel, you know, of outrage that seems to be kind of characterizing our politics.
7: Well, in Hamlet's case, he's driven mad by the wrongs that he sees around him. It understandably absolutely consumes him.
8: I always think that one of the central questions of the play is it the world that's gone crazy or is it me, you know? That's certainly how I think we're all feeling at the moment. You know, it feels like we're living in a very unstable time, just as Hamlet was. And actually, I think there's some solace we can gain from turning to these, you know, canonical stories at this time, realizing actually we've been through this before. You know, we're not the first people to feel this way. There's an element of hope, I think, and we can feel a little less alone in that grief.
7: You've been thinking about doing Hamlet for a long time, I think.
8: Yeah, absolutely.
7: How long?
8: I first had the idea very precociously when I was about 17. And the reason is I got a government assisted place to a private school where I felt very much like an outsider for many different reasons. And I had an inspirational English teacher called Mr. Roseblade. He took me under his wing. He was a white, middle-aged Jewish guy from Wolverhampton, seemingly nothing in common, but he spoke fluent Punjabi. And he just had this kind of connection to me and other boys who felt like outsiders in that institution.
7: Because there were very few brown kids in this, school.
8: I think it was a class thing. I think it was also just something about my personality. I think in retrospect, I realized I was probably very ADD and I had to kind of push back and didn't do very well with rules. So I was always getting into trouble. And he gave me this play and said, I know you think Shakespeare is everything you're on the outside of. You know, this stuffy establishment kind of canon. But actually, this character in the heart of this play, the most famous revered play in British culture, he feels like an outsider as well. So much so, he doesn't even want to be in this play. He, you know, he's stuck in a revenge tragedy and he's not sure he wants to take revenge. And so he gave me this play and in it, I found myself like so many people have before and since. And more than just the kind of emotional similarities to how I was feeling as a teenager, I found something I really didn't expect, which is I found massive parallels with my own lived experience as a British Asian. And it was really a mind-blowing to me to see that, hang on a minute, this is a story where it's about who you can and can't marry. It's about everyone squabbling over the family business. It's where ghosts and spirituality are part of your lived experience. And there's even a kind of tradition in Jewish culture and in South Asian culture is a central part of the story, which is if your brother dies and you yourself are unmarried, you may end up marrying your sister-in-law. It's a way of protecting the orphans. And so all of these elements made me think, wow, actually this story's for me and I'm not on the outside of this. It really reframed for me who can be in the stories at the heart of our culture and who those stories belong to. And so back then as a 17-year-old, I had this kind of dream of trying to democratize this play and you know, kind of crack it open for a wider audience.
7: But in some ways, you've made parts of it more elusive to some audiences in that there are parts of the dialogue and entire speeches which at times are in Hindi. So sometimes the English speaker is struggling to access some bits of it. So I think you both democratized it, and you've, in setting it within a British Asian family, you've introduced a different dimension.
8: I wouldn't say it obscures it for me personally. The feedback I've had is that non-Hindi speakers absolutely adore the speeches that we've kind of translated into Hindi, because I think what people connect to more than their similarity to their experience is specificity. You know, if something feels authentic, if something feels specific enough, that's what pulls people in, and then they're able to find themselves in it. So yes, basing it in a Hindu family on the outskirts of Northwest London, a property empire rather than a Danish kingdom, it makes it more specific. But actually what I find is it actually makes it more real, renders it more vivid and more grounded. And, you know, the most gratifying thing for me has been hearing people say, you know, I always felt Shakespeare wasn't for me, and I never really understood it. But this is the first time I've understood it. This is the first time it's felt real and tangible. And I think specificity does that. Rather than distancing audiences through points of difference, it pulls them in through kind of authenticity.
7: And by being Hamlet, you get to say some of the most famous lines in the English language, the to be or not to be speech.
8: Yeah, it's really fascinating, isn't it? Because even people who don't know about or care for Shakespeare, they know those words. Probably the most famous words ever written in any language ever. You know, the play itself has been performed continuously since it was written somewhere around the world.
7: Yeah. Right. It's seen on stage in the Hamlet film.
8: Exactly. It's never stopped being performed. And so, but what I found really fascinating is when I started talking to my drama school teacher, Rob Clare, about this, is that I think that speech is massively misunderstood. You know, we think that to be or not to be, that is the question, is a speech about suicide. Broadly speaking, right? If Hamlet takes a stage, he's pointing a dagger at himself or whatever it may be. But actually, if anything, he should be pointing the dagger outwards. It's a far more confronting and radical speech than we've been taught. And than it is traditionally performed. It's actually a speech about resistance. It's a speech about, do I have the courage to fight back against injustice and oppression, even if it means I might lose everything. I might lose my life.
7: Hence the slings and arrows of outrageous fortune and the call to arms in a sea of troubles.
8: That's exactly, the active verb there is take arms. You know, to be or not to be, that is the question, setting out the context. Whether it is nobler in mind to suffer the slings and arrows of outrageous fortune, do you keep your head down and just take it, or to take arms against a sea of troubles, and by opposing, end them. Now, what happens when you oppose a sea? It drowns you. So what he's saying is, I can fight back, but I know this will only end one way, with my death. I mean, that's a really radical question. And so the way that we tried to film it and stage it was, I hope, as radical as those words kind of invite us to imagine.
9: To be or not to be. That is the question. Whether it's nobler in the mind to suffer the slings and arrows of outrageous fortune or to take arms against the sea of troubles.
8: You know, Hamlet is driving down a motorway at 100 miles an hour in a BMW.
9: When there's sleep and death, what dreams may come and we have shuffled off this mortal coil must give us pause.
8: Towards a massive lorry. You know, if the speech itself is a game of chicken, when he is daring himself to go to the edge, then that's how we wanted to film it. And I hope that it invites people to reimagine and revive the kind of radical DNA of this play.
7: More from my conversation with Riz Ahmed coming up. I'm Michelle Hussein, and this is Bloomberg.
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29: The rumors in the market, comments in the market are around the brand, which is 78-79% owned by Puig, Charlotte Tilbury, and that there is, you know, there's a put call option in place till 2031 with a view that perhaps more was expected in terms of valuation from the original owner. But really, we don't know that it is that. And there was a lot riding on this deal coming together, really, given that Estée Lauder was amid a big strategic overhaul under its CEO, Stéphane Delafevre. So, you know, there are a lot of things going on. Also, the added risks in the market too, with what's happening in Iran, the knock-on impact onto travel retail, which has been with us since the middle of March. So many different things, really.
30: Where does Estee Lauder go from here on out then? Because they're left to focus on reviving their company, and they've reported 3 years of annual sales drop.
29: They did. I think if I look at both companies, the reason for them coming together was because if I think about Estee Lauder and where the market's been in the last couple of years, Estee Lauder only has about 19% of its business in fragrance, whereas the majority of the business of Puig, although it's building in makeup and skincare, its history is in fragrances with Jean-Paul Gaultier, and then also Carolina Herrera, Paco Rabanne and others. So it was a combination of the two of those coming together that if there was some excitement, that was it.
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3: I'm Michelle Hussein, and you're listening to some highlights from the Michelle Hussein Show podcast on Bloomberg Radio. Today, I'm speaking with actor, writer, and Oscar winner Riz Ahmed. If you've been thinking about the play and Hamlet for such a long time, had you been thinking about the way that you might play this? You know, were these words that you said in front of the bathroom mirror or anywhere else?
4: You know, it's so funny. It's like, what is this saying? It's like, we make plans and God laughs, right? And it's actually one of my favorite lines in Hamlet is, there's a divinity that shapes our ends, rough hew them how we will, right? You can make all the plans you want. And I had all these thoughts and ideas, you know, going back for all these years about how I might want to do this. When it got down to it, particularly when you're making a film, like when you're undertaking any kind of big collaborative project, it has its own momentum. It has its own parameters, its own limitations. Part of, you know, the pace and the energy with which we perform to be or not to be was dictated by the fact that we can only find a certain stretch of motorway in which to film it. The runtime, historically, if you watch that speech in most films, sometimes it's done in voiceover, so it's a bit quicker, but it's about 5 minutes. It was like, okay, you got 2 minutes and 40 seconds to do to be or not to be. So that's like out of my hands, right? It's out of my hands. And actually what I find as an actor is the fewer decisions I am making, the more that I am responding to things out of my control, the better. Because it's authentic. I'm not acting, I'm reacting. And I think that the best things happen in life when there's an element of surrender, you know, when we're forced to kind of resort to instinct rather than planning. I'll give you another example. You know, I've been hoping to play this role for decades, you know, probably 25 years if we go back to when I was 17. And what I didn't account for is that I would have just had a baby. My wife would have just given birth. We had a newborn. I was not sleeping at all. So after years of kind of build up and anticipation, I'm going to perform these timeless speeches on 1, 2, 3 hours of sleep. I shouldn't complain about it because every time I do, my wife tells me to, you know, watch it. Mm-hmm. You know, it was much worse for her. But Anil, the director, his kid was going through a sleep regression too. So we had this kind of ongoing joke. We'd turn up, we'd go, all right, how long last night? In 2 hours, 1 hour. Ah, I win. And actually that brought a kind of frazzled vulnerability and kind of an unraveling that was, I wasn't acting.
3: Yeah.
4: You know, you could see that on the screen.
3: Yeah. And a lot of it is filmed in real close up. So, you know, that, you know, the camera doesn't miss any of that. Obviously you're acting, but it tells you it tells us what's going on behind the scenes. So the actual motorway driving scene, how many takes? You're driving on not much sleep.
4: We didn't get a ton of takes on that because it was about finding a very particular stretch of motorway that we could control and all this kind of stuff with the stunt vehicles, etc. It was, you know, I think it's something interesting about that. I remember when I was doing Sound of Metal as well.
3: Yeah.
4: We only got a couple of takes of that big drumming sequence at the start of the film.
3: I love that film, by the way. Oh. You were Oscar nominated for it. It's about the drummer who loses his hearing.
4: Right. Yes. Oh, well, I'm glad you connected with it. I think there can be something magical about embracing the imperfections of like spontaneity. I'm trying to do it more and more, try and surrender to the authenticity of the moment instead of trying to endlessly revise things with this kind of perfectionist obsession I used to have. I don't know, maybe something about fatherhood teaches you that surrender. But I remember when we did Sound of Metal, you know, I was rehearsing for that for 8 months. I didn't know how to play the drums and we ended up having two takes of that. You just got to embrace it. I think it just kind of like pushes you to focus. So yeah, as much as I might kind of moan about those limitations, I think often in the end, I'm grateful for them.
3: Your other new project at the moment, the TV series Bait, which is on Amazon Prime. I mean, interestingly, because we've been talking about Hamlet, a great iconic character, that also has a great iconic character as part of the storyline.
5: Oh my God. God. Sharpe, are you going to be the next James Bond?
4: What? Yeah, I guess I'm interested in stepping into the canon, stepping into these archetypes and subverting them and complicating them. And if anything, just adding vulnerability to them. Often these characters become kind of archetypes and suits of armor, you know, that
3: James
4: we wear.
3: Bond in the case of
4: yeah,
3: Fate.
4: Or Hamlet or whatever it is. And actually what I'm really interested in is like, how can we humanize them with vulnerability? You know, it's interesting when we first had the idea of kind of tying together all the personal themes of Bait, and it is a very personal show. We had the idea of putting that all into the vessel of James Bond. Everyone said, there's no way you're going to be able to do it.
6: It's just an audition.
5: Super
6: James Bond, mera shaju. Listen, it's an audition. It's a photo from today's audition. That's all it is.
7: James Bond is white.
4: But it was to Barbara Broccoli's credit. We sat down with her, showed her scripts, explained to her. And I think she saw as well, actually, the show's not about James Bond. It's about, I think, a feeling that a lot of us can relate to, that life sometimes feels like one big audition, you know? And so we wanted to tell a story about someone auditioning to be James Bond, because we all, I think now with social media and LinkedIn and Zoom calls, we're always performing a more put together version of ourselves than we actually are.
3: And the actor's on the brink of something incredible. So a huge role is within his grasp, and then his life starts to fall apart. But the Barbara Broccoli, is that because you needed her permission, or at least you needed them not to sue you?
4: Yeah, we needed her permission. She's never done this before. It's not been done. You know, she's never given up the Bond IP for someone to kind of make a surreal satirical TV comedy, you know, within that playground. I think it's to her credit, and also credit our incredible writer's room. You know, we had people in that room from The Bear and Yellow Jackets and Industry, and people would work with the comedian Hasan Minhaj and my wife, who's a novelist. And
3: she was in the writer's room?
4: Yeah, brain's much bigger than mine. And we all just kind of tried to just find a way of, trying to thread this tonal kind of fusion we were going for, you know. It
3: was, yeah, and the actor's also, you know, part of a British Asian family, so you know, your own heritage is reflected in it. You said it was personal before, and I wondered how personal, that the, you know, the actor looking for the big breakthrough role, like how much of yourself did you bring to it?
4: So much. And again, not so much because I wanted it to be a therapy session or to feel solipsistic in that way. I just wanted to kind of be as authentic as possible, because I think that's how people end up relating to things, ironically. I mean, where to begin? I mean, in episode one, my character has a panic attack in a music venue in London, the Kentish Town Forum. I had a panic attack in that exact venue. I burst out of those side fire escape doors into that same alleyway where we recreated that scene. My character gets jumped and attacked as a, you know, preteen on a kind of railway overpass in a park in Wembley. That exact thing happened to me, or a version of it, on that staircase in that park in Wembley. You know, my character is approached by security services, you know, after becoming a bit more well-known as an actor, and they say, hey, do you want to come and work with us? Literally, that's happened to me several times, you know, since I've started my career. It goes on and on and on. And I just kind of, honestly, it was quite scary. It felt quite vulnerable to kind of go there and share that. But I thought, if I'm going to tell a story about a character who needs to learn how to take the mask off, then I'm going to do that myself. You know, there's no cheating here. I have to take the mask off myself and kind of put it all out there.
3: There's a moment in it that stuck in my mind where your character turns around to his family and others in his immediate circle and says, you don't understand me, essentially. I'm trying to make a difference. I'm trying to change the world so that people don't look at you and think you're worthless. I wondered if that was personal to you, the sense that you needed to break out and do something different. Because at the time you went into the industry, there weren't very many actors of your background and heritage. And if there were, they were playing kind of like classic stereotypical post 9/11 roles.
4: You know, what I love about that speech is something feels so kind of, when we were working on that, it needed to feel both like there was a nobility in it and also a deeply offensive condescension in it. And that this character was motivated by both those things. And honestly, I think as an artist, there is often that combination, right? You need to have an ego to think you have something to say. and something to offer. But if that ego gets too big, then rather than offering and giving something, what you want is you want to get something. You want to get that round of applause. You want to get that praise. You want to get those accolades. And so our character Shah is walking that fine line. But certainly I think I've been through periods of my life where what I think I'm seeking is other people's approval, you know, whether for myself or whether for myself or whether for my community. And actually I'd go as far as to say is that the pendulum keeps swinging back and forth, you know, depending on how much sleep you've had and how vulnerable you feel, we need that kind of hug from the culture one day, and the next day you feel actually you can give yourself that love.
3: But I wonder, is that because as an actor, the next role is probably always doubtful, right? You have that kind of industry. Or is it also because you think the pendulum is changing back, like the progress? You know, what you've described is just like getting to the promised land of roles that are nothing to do with your heritage. You've got there through Sound of Metal and others, but are there worries that society or the industry is rolling back on some of those things?
4: You know, I do think these things work in cycles. I think culture works in cycles, history works in cycles, for better and for worse. You know, I think we've been through periods where dominant culture wants to regressively assert its narratives. And we've gone through periods actually of greater collective kind of self-confidence when we're able to let, you know, a thousand flowers blossom. You know, I think that things never really kind of like stay in one gear for too long, you know, for better and worse. So I'm not too concerned about that. What I am interested in, however, is something that I do feel is unprecedented, is the democratizing of the tools of storytelling. You know, it's fascinating to see how some of the gatekeeping is no longer as effective as it was, right? Now we have different kind of gatekeeping, you know, it's algorithmic, in you know, and seeing consolidation across social media might undo some of that democratization. But actually, it's really fascinating to me to see like how these like kids picking up their phones can have a bigger audience than some of these institutions. And so,
3: and that's a good thing.
4: I think it's a thing. There are good things about it. There are things about it that maybe are more concerning, but this is the reality that we're in. So I don't know if the pendulum is swinging back and forth, retracing its old steps. It's kind of like swinging into new territory. And that's interesting.
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13: ABC News, I'm Stephanie Officer. Pope Leo speaking on artificial intelligence, ABC's Tom Sufi Burridge.
14: Pope Leo writing, quote, "We are truly experiencing an eclipse of the sense of what it means to be human," and warning of, quote, "the unbridled promotion and implementation of technology at the expense of human dignity and the damage caused when chatbots and other technologies exploit our need for human relationships." Leo also offering solutions, calling for government regulation and better protection for workers impacted by AI.
13: The cost of fuel may change travel plans for many Americans this summer, but as Christian Klein, editor-in-chief of foodfamilytravel.com, reminds us, it's all relative to where you plan on traveling. 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
2: From Bloomberg World's headquarters in New York, I'm Doug Krisner. Let's update market action, look at a few top business stories as well. It's been kind of a turbulent day in oil markets after the U.S. military said it carried out some defense strikes in southern Iran. Targets included missile launch sites and boats laying mines. Here is Bloomberg's Michael Heath.
16: Basically, Iran was looking to lay mines in the Strait of Hormuz, which the US has always, and most nations, have been very, very worried about just because of the risks that they pose to commercial shipping. So the aim was to sort of prevent that. There's been these spot fires going on non-stop. I mean, over on the border with Israel and Lebanon, there's quite a lot of fighting going on at the moment as well. So whether this is enough to sort of derail where talks are or not is hard to know. It seems unlikely. There does seem to be a lot of momentum going on.
2: That is Bloomberg's Michael Heath. Now, it was earlier in the day that President Trump said talks with Iran were proceeding nicely. And from the Iranian side, the foreign ministry said a consensus was reached on many topics discussed, although he went on to say no one can claim the signing of an agreement is imminent. Earlier, the Wall Street Journal cited mediators saying the talks are being bogged down over Iran's nuclear program and financial relief for Tehran. At the moment, WTI is down about 4.8%. We had been down as much as 6% earlier. Right now, we're at 91.95. The Brent contract is actually higher by more than 2%. But to be fair, during European trading, Brent settled down by more than 7%. No trading in the States on Monday. Markets were closed to observe Memorial Day. We also had holidays in the UK as well as South Korea and Hong Kong. So as South Korea comes back online, the KOSPI is rallying by more than 2%. U.S. Treasury yields, meantime, drifting lower right across the curve, although in the States on Friday, yields spiked at the short end when Fed Governor Chris Waller said he wouldn't rule out a future rate hike if inflation doesn't begin to slow down. Global news 24 hours a day and whenever you want it with Bloomberg News Now. I'm Doug Krisner in New York. 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
24: This is a Bloomberg Money Minute. If you're having
0: having trouble using your frequent flyer miles because there are just no seats left on the flight you wanted? Could be because other frequent flyers are hoarding the seats. Travel experts say frequent flyers are increasingly making so-called ghost bookings for different routes and times for a bunch of trips to the same destination as they hedge against delays and cancellations.
1: Booking using awards for using miles or points gives you greater optionality than booking with cash or credit card.
0: Brian Terry, Managing Director at Alton Aviation Consultancy, says that's because
1: most flights that are booked using miles, you have the option to redeposit those miles. And at different levels, if you have status with the airline, it can typically come with no fee. If you have no status, there might be a small fee, but it's much more flexible than a cash ticket.
0: And some airlines are now starting to crack down and fine those making ghost bookings. Denise Pellegrini, Bloomberg Radio.
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24: It speaks to like the bears in their caves hibernation mood that have missed every transformational tech stock the last 20 years. They'll continue to miss the AI trade, underestimating the scale and scope of what the spending looks like. And I've seen it, you know, just even a few weeks ago in Taiwan, in Asia, demand and supply is what, 12 to 1? And that is going to continue to drive this massive CapEx and the ripple effects across tech, energy, and everything else.
11: Damien, Torsten Slack publishing moments ago for Apollo Global Management, IT CapEx now accounts for more than one third of S&P 500 CapEx spending.
25: Wow. I mean, but I have to, you know, let's just shift away here. We have the world's largest, I mean, on record IPO coming out in SpaceX here. And I just got to ask you, Dan, I mean, what are your thoughts here on Musk and shareholder rights and minority rights and control? I mean, is this unusual, the type of structure we're seeing here?
24: Bottom line is betting against Musk, it's been the historically wrong move for investors, right? And I think many learned that betting against Tesla, you're betting on Musk. And I get some of the, in terms of voting rights and things like that. But look, SpaceX, you're talking about one of one relative to what's going to really create a whole new category of investing. And that you've seen in the private markets, you know, as more stock has come available over the last, you know, call it 3 to 6 months. And we're talking about a watershed moment, not just for Musk, not just for SpaceX. We think a year from now, over an 80% chance SpaceX and Tesla merge.
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3: Do you remember this book, The Good Immigrant? It's 10 years old. You wrote an essay in it called Airports and Auditions.
4: Right.
3: It's a very good essay.
4: Thank you.
3: And I looked at it again. And the reason I wanted to talk to you about it is because you talk about how you grew up. You say, since I was a teenager, I've had to play different characters, negotiating the cultural expectations of a Pakistani family, Brit-Asian rude boy culture, and a scholarship to private school. The fluidity of my own personal identity on any given day was further compounded by the changing labels assigned to Asians in general. Did acting come to you reasonably naturally as an extension of what you were doing in your own life?
4: 100%. And I look back on this and I realize it's like I was playing different roles, or at least different versions of myself, right? Speaking in Urdu, wearing shalwar kameez at home, to wearing Reebok classics and, you know, kind of fake jewelry, you know, out on the street corner, or then school uniform, you know, wearing a tie that belonged to Clive House, named after Clive of India, right? You know, at school, it was, I look back and actually it was confusing, but actually I think it was really enriching, you know. And for a long time, I thought of code switching as this kind of like cross to bear, but also kind of superpower, you know, that I was forced to kind of explore these different versions of myself. I think now my hope for myself, my hope for the next generation is they don't have to code switch so much, and that they actually they get to bring all of themselves into any room they enter.
3: And I think that desire to change portrayals of ethnic minorities, I mean, it's explicit in this essay because you talk about these various stages of ethnic minority characters, the stereotype, then the subversive portrayal challenging the stereotypes, and then what you call the promised land. In the promised land, my name might even be Dave. You've got there, right? You've got to the promised land. You've been in Rogue One, which is one of the Star Wars films. What is still elusive?
4: You know, it's interesting. I don't think of the promised land as necessarily a kind of destination. I think it's something we have to build. At least I'm realizing that now, you know.
3: Hence producing, writing.
4: Yeah, I think
3: more than acting.
4: Not so much more, but I mean, I guess I see it all as extensions of storytelling. You know, I've been rapping and making music since I was a teenager. And I think of that as storytelling. I think of producing and writing scripts as storytelling. I think of acting as storytelling. So I guess I'm aware that the kind of promised land I want to see might be something that me and others have to build, you know? And yeah, hence, you know, short films like The Long Goodbye or Hamlet or Bait. And I don't know if that feels elusive. That feels exciting. That feels like the work that lies ahead.
3: Yeah. A lot of really tough subjects you've tackled in your work. And yet I read the other day that you said your dream is to be a stand-up comedian. I don't know if that in itself was a joke.
4: No, I mean, it's interesting because I like to think that something like Nightcrawler, which is about the kind of the insatiable appetite of like violence in news media, it's actually very funny. Or Four Lions, which is about, you know, a hapless group of would-be suicide bombers. Again, it's very funny. I like to think that kind of humor has been shot through my work, actually, that that seam runs through it. Or I don't know, I kind of like to try and change lanes and be quite genre agnostic in that way. It's quite important to me to have Bait out alongside Hamlet. You know, I don't like being pinned down. I want to express all these different parts of myself. But you're right, particularly in America, I think, where Four Lions maybe isn't as much of a cultural touch point. Yeah, some people might be surprised to see me do comedy, but I think people, particularly in the UK, know the early part of my career. I think they know that's a big part of who I am.
3: What else are you working on that you can share? What's next in the portfolio?
4: You know, I did a film recently with Tom Cruise, directed by Alejandro Iñárritu, who made Birdman and The Revenant and is such an incredible, you know, visionary director. And that experience was really unique. And I'm so excited, not only for people to see the film, but to see it myself. I haven't seen it.
3: Why was it so unique?
4: It was unique because you've got this combination of actually obsessive perfectionists.
3: In the director?
4: The director. You've got one of the all-time greatest directors. You know, you've got Tom Cruise, possibly the most notable film star, you know, arguably, you know, top three in the history of cinema. And so the level of focus, attention to detail and care that they brought to every single thing, it floored me. It really floored me. And particularly Tom, his energy is that of just a world-class athlete. He's completely inexhaustible reserves of energy and constantly kind of quarterbacking it, you know, constantly. I remember on one of the first days of rehearsal, I tried something out with a character that didn't quite work and said, oh, it didn't really work, did it? Alejandro said, no worries, but we'll keep going. Tom stopped the rehearsal to say, Riz, when you try things like that, when you're creating in that way and taking swings, I love it. Don't ever stop doing it. And he gave me a round of applause for making a mistake. And I just thought, this guy's just an inspirational leader. And it's no coincidence that he's in the place he is in because he just cares so much. That was a real lesson. It was amazing. You know, it was.
3: And actually,
4: really
3: if he hadn't said that, you might well have thought, oh, that was just really embarrassing to try something out. It doesn't work in front of all these people on set. I'm never going there again.
4: Exactly. But actually being given permission to fail, to be messy, to try things is so crucial, not just for an actor in rehearsal, but for an executive at a company or anything, you know?
3: Speaking of being inexhaustible, I feel that's got to be the case with you as well, right? Look at the number of things that you're working on. And I'm sure as an actor, you're always grateful for the work. But this podcast is part of Bloomberg Weekend. So I have to ask you what yours are like, you know, husband, parent as well. What are those days of the week like?
4: My weekends are the highlight of my week and they're very simple. They're just very simple. They're about having breakfast together. It's about going for a walk. My kid loves going to the fishmongers, just as I did, weirdly. I used to love going there with my mom and just looking at the fish, just touching the fish and talking. You know, he's obsessed with that. You know, just these simple kind of things, these simple rituals, traditions. It's just so grounding and it's, you know, it's what life's about. So I keep it extremely boring and very simple and quite slow. And I try and visit my parents most weekends, if not every weekend. It's very boring and extremely satisfying.
3: But I imagine quite hard to protect that kind of time.
4: It can be when you're filming in particular, because often there's things to rewrite.
3: But even otherwise, aren't you always thinking about the next project or there's a script you need to read or like to actually force yourself to?
4: No, it's challenging. And I think that's something that most people can relate to now, right? The working week seems to like be 7 days at this point, and disengaging from emails is like such a discipline, takes such force of will. I think something that I'm kind of rediscovering is the importance of boredom. You know, that actually the adrenal rush of being constantly active is an addiction. It's an addiction like any other. And trying to kind of like find ways of just downshifting my nervous system to appreciate stillness. It takes effort. It takes effort. And what I'm discovering is like the bigger boundary to keep is internal rather than external. But actually, if I tell people, hey, don't contact me here, it usually won't. But there's a part of me that wants them to. There's a part of me that wants to keep riding the wave of activity. And so I think that's a learning curve that I'm on. You know?
3: But that space, is that also where ideas come from, that you actually need to 100%. Try and
4: there's a reason
3: empty
4: why
3: mind.
4: The best ideas come in the shower or the toilet seat. As you know, the toilet seat anymore because we all take our phones to the toilet, but in the shower is the last sanctuary of our imagination, isn't it? You don't have your phone on you and you're just doing something automatic. And I feel driving around in a car as well to be like where I have those eureka moments. Doing the dishes, all these kinds of things, right?
3: You do the dishes?
4: I definitely, because my wife does not. I am the neat freak. I'm very OCD about those kinds of things.
3: Finally, Riz, I do want to ask you about fame, because you have got fame now. When you go to the park with your kid, I'm sure there are times you're spotted and asked for a selfie. How do you deal with that side of life?
4: You know, I think that the level of kind of recognition I have is I'm very grateful for it. It's, you know, a couple of times a day, someone will say something nice or nod or say a pleasant word. You know, usually when you're with family, people understanding, if they want a picture, I just say, you know, I'm with family right now and move on. It's just kind of like an intermittent kind of nudge of positivity through your day. I think the bigger issue isn't kind of other people. I think it's internal. Actually, it's kind of, it can make you a bit guarded. You know, I used to just love engaging strangers in prolonged conversations. I'm just quite chatty. I'd
3: very
4: love just
3: un-British
4: chatting
3: way to be.
4: Well, I don't know, actually, you know, particularly, I mean, if you go up north, for example, I don't know, like it's about chatting to the shopkeeper, chatting to someone at the bus stop. I just love that. And I think I've stopped doing that as much because part of me wasn't sure if these people are engaging with me because they're having a pleasant chat with a random or because they recognize me or something and there's something ulterior going on. And I think it's made me a bit more guarded. I think the problem is more my own trust rather than other people's behavior, which is interesting.
3: And for someone who lives their life telling stories, are you storytelling to your child now?
4: Yeah, my child loves stories and you know, we are both of us are storytellers. So,
3: yeah, your wife's a novelist.
4: Exactly. So,
3: and in the writer's room, as we learned.
4: Exactly. Yeah. I just, you kind of like, those are the things you hold on to, right? I just remember the stories that my dad would tell me growing up that still stuck with me. And I do think a story is something kind of magical and spiritual, and it's the most profound, powerful technology we've ever created as humans. So I don't know, I kind of feel like stories are where we find ourselves and how we recognize our similarities with characters who seemingly are nothing like us. And yeah, I'm kind of an evangelical about the power and importance of story at the heart of our culture.
3: Riz Ahmed, thank you so much.
4: Thank you.
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2: Tampa Bay Rays shortstop Wander Franco was declared criminally responsible for sexually and psychologically abusing a minor, but a Dominican judge ruled today he will not serve time for it. 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
4: Low cloud fog and a few showers and thunderstorms may continue to cause delays through the evening for Washington and Philadelphia. Temperatures tonight dropping into the upper 60s in both spots. Fog may cause a few delays in New York City tonight, low in the lower 60s. Patchy fog in Boston could cause a few problems tonight. Temperatures dropping into the upper 50s. Showers and thunderstorms in the Atlanta area may cause delays through the evening. Will drop to around 70. No problems in Chicago. Clear to partly cloudy skies. Lows falling to the lower 60s. Few showers and thunderstorms in Raleigh through the evening may cause a few delays. Temperatures in the upper 60s. Partly cloudy in Dallas, no problems tonight, low near 70. Partly cloudy, little breezy in Denver, may cause a few problems. Temperatures will drop to the lower 60s. I'm Scott Kaplan, and that's your Bloomberg travel forecast. Now back to the latest headlines from ABC News.
2: Mysterious black dust is blanketing in Oklahoma town.
5: On nearly every outdoor surface in the town north of Oklahoma City, the black powder is unavoidable.
6: We've gone to pick up our granddaughter from school, and she looks like she's come out of a coal mine playing on the playground.
5: Travis Kirby used to work at the Continental Carbon Company just south of town and says the soot is coming from there. The company paid $10.5 million in 2009 to settle a lawsuit related to the problem. This time, city officials and state regulators say they found no evidence of a link between Continental Carbon and the black dust in Ponca City. Jim Ryan, ABC News.
2: A terrifying close call over Austria.
7: The plane collides with the canopy of a paraglider, sending her plunging to the ground. The woman, named Sabrina, scrambles to pull her secondary parachute. It deploys, but it's terribly twisted, sending her spinning out of control. Then it fully inflates, Sabrina regaining control. The mangled primary chute trailing behind, high above the Austrian Alps.
2: ABC's Will Reeve. Police say the pilot did not see Sabrina until it was too late. Spain is reporting a positive hantavirus case, saying the patient was a passenger on the cruise ship where the outbreak started. The patient is now under observation by the Spanish government. Rangers in New York State came to the rescue of a man who got stuck in a cave crevice for 6 hours last week. A rock drill had to be used to remove parts of the surrounding stone. Stephanie Officer, ABC News.
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8: From Bloomberg World Headquarters in New York, I'm Doug Krisner. Let's update top stories. We'll look at market action first. Oil right now, the price of oil being buffeted quite a bit. We had word that the U.S. military carried out some self-defense strikes in southern Iran. Targets included missile launch sites and boats laying mines. Here is Bloomberg's Michael Heath.
9: Basically, Iran was looking to lay mines in the Strait of Hormuz, which the U.S. has always, and most nations, have been very, very worried about just because of the risks that they pose to commercial shipping. So the aim was to sort of prevent that. There's been these spot fires going on nonstop. I mean, over on the border with Israel and Lebanon, there's quite a lot of fighting going on at the moment as well. So whether this is enough to sort of derail where talks are or not is hard to know. It seems unlikely. There does seem to be a lot of momentum going on.
8: That is Bloomberg's Michael Heath. Now, it was earlier today that President Trump said talks with Iran were proceeding nicely. And from the Iranian side, the foreign ministry said a consensus was reached on many topics discussed. But he went on to say no one can claim the signing of an agreement is imminent. Now, WTI crude oil is down about 5% at the moment at around $91.75. The Brent contract is up 2%, but bear in mind during European trading, Brent crude settled down more than 7%. Brent right now at $98.10. No trading in the U.S. on Monday. Markets were closed to observe Memorial Day. We also had holidays in the U.K. as well as South Korea and Hong Kong. So as Hong Kong comes back online, the equity market is flat. In Seoul, however, we've got a rally underway with the KOSPI is up by more than 3%. It was Friday in the U.S. when we had yields spiking at the short

0: short end of the curve when Fed Governor Chris Waller said he wouldn't rule out a future hike if inflation doesn't begin to slow. Right now, though, yields down across the curve. The 10-year has lost by more than 5 basis points here at 4.50, and the 2-year down more than 6 basis points at 4.05%. The Nikkei is down 0.2% on the Chinese mainland, CSI 300 flat. 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
9: Hi, everyone. Welcome to the weekend edition of Bloomberg Business Week. Carol is on assignment this week. It was a volatile week for global markets, driven largely by geopolitical headlines and a crucial earnings report from AI giant Nvidia. Bond yields also seesawed as President Trump said the U.S. was in the, quote, final stages of talks with Iran. Meanwhile, investors parsed Nvidia's first quarter earnings report, fueling the ongoing debate over the sustainability of the global AI infrastructure buildout. That as news reports surfaced that OpenAI is preparing to file for a massive IPO. And speaking of filing for a massive IPO, SpaceX filed for it on Wednesday. For the latest headlines, head on over to Bloomberg.com or always on the Bloomberg Terminal. Trade and supply chain security continue to dominate the geopolitical stage following President Trump's high-stakes trip to China last week. With that in mind, we caught up with the CEO of Real Alloys, Lippi Sternheim. It's a rare earth and magnet supply chain company. We spoke about the intense competition between the U.S. and China over rare earth elements, and what the latest maneuvering means for national security and global tech manufacturing. And speaking of rare or not so rare minerals, we dive into the booming market for lab-grown diamonds and how it's challenging the centuries-old dominance of mined gems. And then we take to the skies for a view on the state of private aviation and evolving consumer travel budgets with the president of Sentient Jet. All that to come, we begin with a critical look at supply chains and the escalating battle over the minerals powering the future, and how a recent report from our Bloomberg intelligence team says a wave of new rare earth supply this decade won't be enough to meet rising global demand. For a read on that, we spoke with Lippi Sternheim, CEO of Realloys.
10: Realloys is a mine to magnet company building a supply chain in North America with no Chinese nexus, mostly focused on defense. Defense has a January 21st, 2027, where they have to buy everything with no ties to China. So we're racing towards that deadline, making sure the firms that supply our men and women in uniform with everything they need can get there on time and meet the mandates.
11: All right, but what are you producing today? That's what I want to get to, because it's very difficult when you've got a country. China dominates 80, 90% all the way through in terms of rare earth, you know, at different levels, raw and then the production. So how do you ramp up? How do you build that supply chain? Not inexpensive, and it's going to take time. So tell me what production you guys are doing today and how do you ramp up and in what time frame?
10: We went a unique approach in our company, which was to leverage existing infrastructure. We have one company we bought in Ohio and one company we partnered with in Saskatchewan. The company in Saskatchewan is the SRC. It's a provincially government-funded, the only North American processing facility that was built from scratch in North America without any Chinese nexus whatsoever. We partnered with them, and they're at the finishing stages of completion of the plant. We expect to be in production at the end of the year or sooner. You can't build a supply chain that took 40 years for China to dominate and to build and to make all the strategic moves from mining to refining that they built in 3 minutes or 3 years. 3 years is more realistic. So we're building at warp speed, I would call it, or blitz scaling. But we leveraged on existing infrastructure. That facility will be finished and we'll start production later this year into next year and ramping up the following year. The Ohio facility that we bought has been doing business with the government for decades in metallization and specialty metallizing, which is one of the more complicated processes in rare earth. Rare earth is not the mining, is not the big bottleneck in rare earth. It's the refining, processing, metallizing, and magnet making. And we're focused on existing infrastructure and just scaling it up. To your point, Carol, you cannot build, it doesn't happen in days. This is a long-term project for any of the companies involved. But we think we're doing it in a way that could be exceptionally expedient to the finish line.
12: Lippy Sternheim, Realloy's CEO, joining us from Miami. Lippy, I want to talk about U.S. government involvement in these firms, in, including your own. We've talked to MP Materials CEO. We've talked to other CEOs of these companies that are in the rare earth or rare magnet space about government involvement. To what extent are you receiving or have you received funding from the U.S. government?
10: We actually did not receive funding from the government yet. Our idea was to build a supply chain. This has to be a profitable business, as you know. The government is interested and is helping any firm that can show, you know, that they can get somewhere with funding. There's so many different parts or different wallets, I should say, or pockets in the government that are there. There's the DFC, the OSC, there's EXIM, there's administration.
11: So you do have defense contracts, right, where you're working with the government on things, but you're saying that's different from some of the investments we've seen from the government into mineral or metal or rare earth
10: direct
11: companies,
10: correct?
11: That's the difference you're saying.
10: We haven't received direct funding. We've been contracts. The company we own today, which is part of Realloy's, but it used to be known as PMT Critical Metals in Ohio, has been doing work with the DLA for many years, Defense Logistics Agency, and working to metallize many different components. These are very sophisticated components and processes. We are, I believe, the only North American company in the metallization space. Some of the other companies you mentioned did buy companies that do metallizing in other parts of the world, or some of them currently send it to China, where most of the stuff is metallized, especially, again, making the difference what I mentioned earlier. There's mostly focus on defense from our end. There's light rare earths, there's heavy rare earths. Light rare earths go into EVs. The mountain passes of the world supply most of the light rare earths, or they're planning to. We're mostly focused on the market of defense, which without that, this country cannot be safe. And as I said before, that's the priority for the administration with the new law coming into effect, DFARS, in January 1st, 2027. So we haven't received funding from the government, but we've built an entire supply chain, an amazing thing for a company to do in about 12 to 15 months that we've done it, leveraging existing infrastructure.
12: Well, are you in active conversations to try to get funding from the U.S. government like some of these other companies?
10: We have received an LOI from EXIM for $200 million because we are planning later this year to start building
12: a letter of interest
10: at an 8X facility. So we got an LOI from EXIM, which is one of the main sources of funding for these facilities, in $200 million LOI. And we're working with them to make that a bit greater, and hope to hear soon from them where it goes. But there are, as I said, there's a tremendous move by the administration, to their credit. In every aspect of this, there's people to call. We work mostly with the Army and their people because that's through our existing contracts and things that we're doing for them already. So we have that path. But there's so many handouts from them. Please, if you can do it, what can we help you? How can we help you? And when can we help you?
12: You mentioned the $200 million LOI, letter of interest, from EXIM, the Export-Import Bank of the United States. EXIM.
11: Hey, the big meeting between President Xi and President Trump, what do you hope that the president gets immediately out of this summit with President Xi Jinping this week?
10: I think short term. So as I said, it's going to take time to build this supply chain. Us, the other companies you mentioned, we're all doing a great job getting there. But I think for the moment, the most important thing for him to do is to make sure that in the short term, the U.S. has what it needs. Remember, you can't build from a missile to an iPhone to everything in between, from a humanoid robot or all the technologies you can think of. You can't have the world into the future if you can't get access to these rare earth magnets, which everything revolves in. It used to be oil and OPEC. It's now OPEC is many countries, so there's checks and balances. Here you have China against everybody. So it's either you get along with them and they help you in the near term and get you to there, or we really have to, accelerate upon acceleration.
11: Well, some like to remind us, it was a choice. We were doing rare earths, and we kind of just, kind of moved it all off to China. And sometimes it's a case for companies to get a lower cost or lower labor.
12: That MP Materials mine in Nevada is not new.
11: Yeah, exactly. Yeah. So the thing I do want to ask you as we get ready to wrap up, we're almost a year. You talked a little bit about policies and what the president's doing, and you think he's doing a good job, but we are almost a year into the Trump administration rolling out its policy to create a domestic supply chain for rare earths. Why do we still really have nothing to show for it? No new magnets rolling off the line, no new rare earth production.
10: These are very sophisticated. If it wasn't, China would have not chosen it as a strategic, a geopolitical weapon. It's very sophisticated. You can't build something in an hour. It's not something you can just put up. You need all the components. So remember, you need the mine, you need the lights and the heavies, and there's very, very different, big differences between them. There's the processing. There's problems with processing. Just to throw out an anecdotal, most rare earth has uranium and thorium, which are radioactive. There was Linus had announced a plant in Texas. They had gotten a government grant a few years ago. Mm-hmm. It never went through. They dropped it this year. There's tremendous problems with EPA permitting. So these things are not so simple to put up here. We're actually on our processing are in Saskatchewan, which is our mine happens to be 35 kilometers from Uranium City, which is where the uranium from the Manhattan Project comes from. They have the permits. So that's why we went there, because they have the permits. We can get there quickly on the processing. Yeah. Then you get to the metallizing. Then you get to the magnet making. Each step is very sophisticated, very complex. So to build that all out overnight is an impossibility. Having said that, as I said, I believe we're ahead of most people, and definitely on the heavies. We're the only ones focused for the most part on heavies, which are dysprosium and terbium, to go by name, dysprosium and terbium specifically.
11: Got it.
10: The higher the temperature, if you want to make it for a layman, the higher the temperature, you need to make high performance. So that's where you get the even rare earths. And those are the ones needed for those. So we're very, very focused on that. And again, defense doesn't need billions of tons either.
9: That was Lippi Sternheim, CEO of Real Alloys. Coming up, from mining rare earths to growing minerals in high-tech labs, Astria London CEO joins us on how lab-grown diamonds are rewriting the rules of luxury.
13: The more technology advance, the less any constraints we will have, but there is no limits in anything, in color, size, quality. I actually believe today that the quality of lab-grown diamonds are superior, especially on the very high end of the diamond market that we are in, that we can find in the mine.
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14: With the Bloomberg Small Business Report, I'm John Tucker. Tyler Cadwell, the founder of Everything Etched, an Arizona-based small business that sells custom engraved glassware, has always loved disappearing into the state's sandstone canyons to brainstorm or crash on a new web project. That used to mean bringing a notebook or a laptop. But now the 39-year-old entrepreneur heads out with his artificial intelligence assistant riding shotgun. A lot of small business owners like Cadwell are discovering the bot has come to life thanks to OpenClaw. That's an open-source framework for developing personalized AI agents. Cadwell began creating Etchy, as he calls it, on his Mac to automate coding requests and handle marketing and administrative tasks, including triaging his email inbox and even responding on its own to supply chain problems. It's part of the AI agent boom that's helping small businesses innovate and prosper. And that's the Bloomberg Small Business Report. I'm John Tucker.
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32: The demand for memory has really surged, and that is because of the importance and the value and the capability of memory that is really essential for all advanced systems. And yes, there is a shortage, but Micron is working hard to increase supply through these projects here in America, here in Manassas, Virginia, Boise, and New York. And we see this shortage continuing beyond, well beyond 2026 timeframe. But the important thing is that Micron is working hard with our customers, working also on the long-term supply agreements with our customers to really ensure that they can have predictability for supply. And of course, Micron can have the confidence for the investments that we are really committing to here for the long haul.
33: Historically, memory is a cyclical business, right? Periods of boom, periods of bust. I'm wondering if a $200 billion investment here in the U.S. signals perhaps more of a confidence that that demand, that high demand, is going to be permanent, or are there concerns here that the industry could be overbuilding capacity?
32: Of course, what we are doing is building these fabs, which are very long lead time item. As you can see in terms of what we are doing in Boise and New York, it really takes several years just to build, construct the shell.
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11: The global lab-grown diamond market valued between $26 and $30 billion. We reported this across Bloomberg. The synthetic segment now accounts for over 50% of all engagement rings. Surging volume and falling prices have severely disrupted the $80 billion traditional diamond industry. And I got to say, you walk into any jewelry store. I have a jewelry store my mom went to, we grew up with, and it's like, mine diamonds, real diamonds, I guess you should say, synthetic diamonds right next to it. And then you've got like CZs and some other things. But it's just amazing, the category, when you go into a jewelry store.
2: I wonder if Natalie Morrison is going to take issue with the word real that you used just
11: I know.
2: Now.
11: That's why I hesitated.
2: She is the founder of Astria London. The brand, by the way, counts Sarah Jessica Parker as its global creative director. Natalie, welcome. Make the point for us, though, this sort of distinction or no distinction between a lab-grown diamond and a diamond that's mined in the quote-unquote traditional way. Is there a difference?
6: No. There is zero difference. Chemically, optically, structurally, it's a seed of carbon who all grows under the ground and take billions of years to get up the surface and a lot of money and deforestation and time to extract versus putting it in a microwave. But it's a seed of carbon.
2: But if I take
6: baby at the end.
2: If I take one lab-grown and one mined diamond to my friend Brian's dad in Midtown, who's been doing this for, 40 years, can he tell the difference between the two?
6: No, because there is none. There's no gemologist in the world who can see the difference between a lab and a mined diamond. Do you know, I often made a really bad analogy, but it's a little bit like IVF versus non-IVF baby. I've got four of them. Trust me, they're all the same.
11: Well said, well said.
2: All right.
11: I thought early on when they started doing lab-grown diamonds that there were limitations in size. But tell me, is that not the case? Can you do anything in terms of size, shape? You can do anything.
6: The more technology advance, the less any constraints we will have. But there is no limits in anything, in color, size, quality. I actually believe today that the quality of lab-grown diamond are superior, especially on the very high end of the diamond market that we are in, that we can find in the mine.
11: Do you make them like, I think about, the four C's or whatever? Like, do you just make, what's grown in the lab, are they all just the top of the tier, if you will, in terms? No.
6: No.
11: So you make different, yeah.
6: That's correct. So any diamonds come from the level of money, investment, quality of the reactors we have, technology behind it. So no diamonds are the same, whether it's a mine or whether it's a lab.
2: So what is the technology?
6: So there is two types of technology in order to make them. So as I said earlier on, it's a seed of carbon.
2: Yeah.
6: So basically, the carbon is the strongest material in the world, right? And which you put in a reactor, and we basically replicate what happened under the ground in those reactors with two methods called CVD and HPHT.
2: So pressure.
6: One is the pressure intensity, one is replicated through the heat.
2: Okay.
6: And by doing that, within 4 to 6 weeks, a diamond is formed.
2: 4 to 6 weeks, how much energy does it take?
6: Okay, so that's an interesting question, because the biggest challenge at the moment is, one, the resale value, and one, the sustainability, which are the main question. Because it's no more a secret that a diamond is a diamond, whether it comes from a lab or a mine. So now the two challenges in terms of education we face. Coming to energy, obviously it takes less energy in a reactor than under the ground. So the reality is it takes a fifth less approximately in a reactor than under the ground. However, it's not 100% sustainable yet. I actually don't believe it. However, it's improving every day with technology, with renewable energy, so today we only use recycled gold. So everything is improving all the time. We don't use water. There is no deforestation. Mm-hmm. There's no human traffic problems. So there's no many problems that we can talk of.
11: I know, though, before we got going, we talked about the impact, certainly, on the economies that have depended on mining. And I guess it's safe to say that, I don't know, is that the downside of all of this,
2: Sub-Saharan Africa, like Botswana, for example. Jen Zabasaja was here talking to us about that just a few months ago.
11: Exactly. Like, so there is that downside.
6: Yeah, it's correct. It's correct that the Botswana economy has relied for years and years on the mine industry. But actually, the world is evolving through technology, and I think countries need to adapt. I think we do need to help those countries. So Astria, for example, give a percentage of their income for giving education to kids in Africa. And I think a lot of companies should do and help anyway, in general, in the corporate world. However, the mine industry, if you look at it today, also have given a lot of the percentage of their mining result to the beers. And I think today they are potentially buying out the beers or a part of it. So maybe it's not a bad thing for anyone. The world needs to diversify, and the economy of each country needs to diversify.
2: I want to talk a little bit about what took so long technologically for us to get here, because, it was almost like I got engaged a decade ago at this point, and this wasn't even a thing. Like lab-grown diamonds were not even part of the conversation. I talked to young people today, and it's like...
11: For your wife-to-be, or just, were they around?
6: So the lab-grown diamond have been around since after the war in 1950. They were actually made the
2: But they weren't really prevalent.
6: Yeah. So out of the diamond market, lab-grown diamond was 1% of the market in 2015.
2: Yeah, that's
6: 20,
11: okay, fair.
6: Yeah, 5% of the market in 2021, 40% last year, 70% of the engagement ring of the U.S. today are lab-grown diamond, and The Economist is expecting it to be 75% by 2030. I actually think it will be faster than that.
2: Yeah, so illustrating my point perfectly. Mm-hmm. Why was it such hockey stick growth, and why did for so many years was it under the radar?
6: Well, the reality is the mine industry has been dominating the industry, the diamond industry, for 100 years, and I've done an amazing exercise of marketing with De Beers. First of all, telling us that the diamond is rare. Diamonds are not rare. The reality is there is enough diamonds in the world so that 8 billion people can each have half a carat each, and you will still be having hundreds of thousands of them being hidden somewhere. So the reality is the diamond is not rare, but they've done a beautiful marketing exercise in order to promote it that way.
11: Why are diamonds still, though, then so expensive? Like, if so many people are choosing for engagement rings to do lab-grown diamonds.
2: I mean, the lab-grown diamonds that I've seen have not been expensive relative to
11: because what's the cost?
2: A mine diamond.
11: What's the cost differential, like, percentage?
6: The difference of price is approximately 70% between a lab-grown diamond and a mine diamond.
11: 70% cheap, less expensive?
6: Cheaper. Yeah. Lab-grown diamonds are cheaper, right? 70%. First, it costs less to make them. You don't have to extract everything from the planet. You don't have anything. But you know, the real question today is actually the resale value. The biggest, I will say, problems between lab and mine diamond is they should work together. They should work together instead of fighting. Yeah. The biggest critics that mine diamond gives to lab-grown diamond is, oh, there is no resale value. And I always said, yes, obviously, you may have no resale value, but there is a resale value to everything. So let me give you an example.
11: About 25 seconds.
6: If you get 2 carats of lab-grown diamond today, you will probably, in D-Color, which is the high-end what we do, it probably will be $6,000. The same equivalent in mine will be $60,000. By the time you leave the shop, you've already lost $30,000.
11: Yeah.
6: So personally, even if I lose everything, I know what I want to buy.
2: Our thanks to Natalie Morrison, the founder of Astrea London. From the brilliance of diamonds to luxury in the skies, we're talking private aviation. Wheels Up recently announced that its lead investor group, headed by Delta Airlines, has agreed to provide a new $100 million term loan to support the company's growth strategy. For more on the business, we caught up with George Mattson, the CEO of the $260 million market cap private aviation company, Wheels Up. He's also a former board member of Delta.
7: So we've been on this transformation journey for about 2.5 years now, since the Delta-led investment in October of 2023, at which time I stepped off the board of Delta. You mentioned I was on the board to run the company. And the idea behind that investment and our go-to-market strategy from then forward through today and beyond really lies in a unique proposition that we think we are exclusively trying to deliver to our customers in private aviation. This idea of a solutions platform or a solutions toolkit spanning across premium commercial through our partnership with Delta and private aviation on a flight-by-flight basis. So whether you're a member of Wheels Up, and we're proud to have 3,000 members of our programmatic offering here in the United States, or you're a customer who accesses private aviation through our leading global charter business. The idea is to provide the right plane for the next flight, not for every flight, as some of the other models in the industry do. And so we're 2.5 years into this transformation. The first quarter was a very consequential quarter for us because we hit a couple of very important milestones. We announced about 1.5 years ago that we were going to be replacing our entire jet fleet by the end of 2027. We, in fact, finished that 1.5 years early and are now completely out of our legacy aircraft types and into the two fleets of the future for us, the Phenom 300 and the Challenger 300, which have been performing as expected. And so we're very pleased with that. We also have sunsetted our legacy memberships that were supported by those fleets and are now exclusively offering to our customers memberships underpinned by those Phenom and Challenger aircraft.
2: So no more King Airs, for example?
7: We're still flying King Airs.
2: Okay.
7: It's a much smaller part of our mix going forward. But again, we can offer any customer any aircraft, whether it's a King Air, a helicopter, a seaplane, or a Global 7500 to take them around the world. Our business consists of two parts. And obviously, the part we're best known for, the original business, is our membership business. And that's half our company. But the other half is this global charter business, which enables us to provide customers the right aircraft for the right mission for their next trip. And by the way, if that's a Delta, if that's a commercial need, you know, if you're flying from New York to Atlanta and there's a bunch of Delta flights, we of course are happy to see our joint customers flying on Delta. And when they need us for a particular trip, whether it's on fleet or through our global charter business, we want to be there to provide the right solution for that mission.
2: Why did you transition from those older Citation 10 and Hawker aircraft to the Phenoms and Challengers? Wouldn't it have been cheaper to just keep the older aircraft, or was the maintenance getting to so high that it was more expensive to carry those?
7: Yeah, many of those aircraft were no longer in production, and the reliability of those aircraft were not at a scale and a level that were appropriate for the kind of operation we want to run. One of the very first things we said when we started this journey day one was we want to be the best run private aviation company in the industry, that we were going to follow the Delta playbook to do that. We moved the headquarters of the company day one from the sales office, if you will, in New York, to the operations center in Atlanta, which is where we're all based. Leadership is based where we run the company out of. And we've been on an operational turnaround journey as well. You know, we publish our operational stats every quarter. We're the only private aviation company to do that. And we're hitting the cover off the ball operationally. You know, we're running at over 99% completion. Half our days have no cancellations. We're running at over 92% on time. We had 14 days in a row to start this year without a single cancellation across over 1,000 flights. That wouldn't have been possible 2 years ago, and it wouldn't have been possible on our legacy fleet either. These new aircraft that we're flying are much more reliable. Maintenance availability is higher, utilities higher, efficiencies higher. The unit economics of the fleet are very different.
2: That's George Mattson, CEO of Wheels Up. Still ahead on Bloomberg Business Week, we double down on private aviation. CenturyJet President Alan Walsh joins us next on what's driving today's flyers.
3: We have 6,700 card owners within our community. And the demographic ranges right now from obviously personal travel, personal aviation, right down to some corporate travel. And the changes that you mentioned, we're seeing too, I think, a kind of demographic changes, which is getting younger. But secondarily, the other change that we're seeing as well is multi-generational family trips.
2: Don't go away. This is Bloomberg.
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10: ABC News, I'm Stephanie Officer. Good news out of Southern California tonight. The risk of a catastrophic explosion or boiling liquid expanding vapor explosion is now over. Officials are letting some of the 50,000 evacuees return home. 16,000 are still just too close to the impact zone. Garden Grove Police Chief Amir El Farah.
12: Please understand that we are doing this for your safety, and we will continue to work diligently so that you will be able to return home hopefully soon.
10: The drought-stricken South has been hit with heavy rains. ABC meteorologist Jeff Smith.
13: Elevated level 2 out of 4 flash flood risk. Southeastern Louisiana, including New Orleans, all the way up to parts of Alabama. And a good chunk of Texas, San Antonio, Austin, all the way up to Lubbock. Of course, much of the South has been suffering from a drought, but this is too much rain too quickly in a lot of these areas.
10: This is ABC News.
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14: I'm Doug Krisner. Let's update market action. Look at our top business stories as well. WTI crude oil is down about 5 1/3%. This is after a lot of news kind of created a little bit of volatility here in the oil market. We had word a short while ago that the U.S. military carried out some defensive strikes in southern Iran. Targets included missile launch sites and boats laying mines. Here is Bloomberg's Michael Heath.
15: Basically, Iran was looking to lay mines in the Strait of Hormuz, which the US is always, and most nations have been very, very worried about just because of the risks that they pose to commercial shipping. So the aim was to sort of prevent that. There's been these spot fires going on non-stop. I mean, over on the border with Israel and Lebanon, there's quite a lot of fighting going on at the moment as well. So whether this is enough to sort of derail where talks are or not is hard to know. It seems unlikely. There does seem to be a lot of momentum going on.
14: That is Bloomberg's Michael Heath. Now, it was earlier in the day that President Trump said talks with Iran were proceeding nicely. And from the Iranian side, the foreign ministry said a consensus was reached on many topics discussed. But he went on to say no one can claim the signing of an agreement is imminent. WTI is down about 5.25% right now at 91.55. The Brent contract is actually higher by 1.8%. But to be fair, Brent crude settled down more than 7% in the European session. U.S. Treasury yields trading for the first time since Friday in New York, and we've got yields lower across the curve. The 10-year is down 5 basis points at 4.50. The 2-year lower by more than 6 basis points at 4.05%. In terms of equity trading, we've got a rally right now in Seoul, where the KOSPI is back online after a holiday Monday with a gain of 3.2%. In Tokyo, the Nikkei weaker by 0.4%. In Hong Kong, Hang Seng higher by 0.1%. The equity market on the mainland in China is essentially flat. Global news, 24 hours a day. This is Bloomberg.
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25: 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A growing number of hotels and spas are getting Mahjong.
26: In the span of 1 month, it felt like every person I know was suddenly playing Mahjong, except for me.
25: And Bloomberg reporter Rachel Dodes also says as she looked for Mahjong lessons, she discovered the prevailing winds blowing in the direction of the Mahjong Spa weekend.
26: There were all these retreats at luxury hotels combining wellness with Mahjong.
25: Retreats including the Cloister at Sea Island in Georgia with Maj Point Tennis and Mahjong Weekend for about $2,200, not including $900 a night for your hotel room, and Colorado's Broadmoor's $2,500 Camp Maj, where you can relax and Maj above the clouds. As the hospitality industry capitalizes on the very social game and the fact that it's believed to help fight off dementia, one company even planning a Mahjong and Monkeys retreat in Costa Rica. Denise Pellegrini, Bloomberg Radio.
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27: On the latest edition of the Wall Street Review podcast, Secretary Bessent and Chair Powell were so concerned about the risks posed by Anthropic's new Mythos system, they summoned top bankers to Washington to warn them. Columbia professor Kate Judge takes us through what something like Mythos could mean for the banking system and its defenses against cyber attacks.
1: The big deal is there are real concerns that this new, much more sophisticated form of AI could detect and likely will detect very meaningful vulnerabilities in banks' software in ways that could expose them to cyber attacks that would disable individual banks and potentially the broader banking system.
2: There is the danger of bad actors getting access to it. Is there a flip side to it also that it may give the banking system and banks some defensive tools otherwise might lack?
1: Yeah, I mean, this is always the interesting question is like AI fighting AI, and what does that look like? And there's also a question of what that looks like for the structure of the banking system. Again, the U.S. has always had a very diffuse banking system. We have lots of small banks, we have regional banks, and they provide different types of services and loans to the real economy. And so one of the interesting questions, if this becomes absolutely vital to be part of the financial system, who's going to have access to that type of technology?
2: The financial system is global, last time I checked. So it's not just a U.S. problem we have here, potentially.
1: Not at all. And we've seen both European and Asian regulators speak out and voice significant concerns. And so one of the things that's so interesting about this is you both need clear public-private coordination, but there's also the possibility of global coordination to try to understand just what these threats are and then what can be done realistically to try to contain them.
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6: Our Bloomberg intelligence team out with a note recently that reminded us that private aviation surged during the pandemic. Yet this could ebb with slowing economies and higher fuel prices due to the Iran war. It's a trend that could disrupt market plans for charter and fractional operators and prompt some to shrink or exit the market. Yet others say that higher income travelers are still willing to pay a premium to protect their time and bypass commercial airport chaos, especially as we head into the busy Memorial Day weekend. Alan Walsh can tell us more. He's president of Sentient Jet, which is known for its jet card. It offers customers a fixed number of hours of private jet travel.
7: First of all, Carol, Tim, thanks for having me. I really appreciate it. Good to see you again. From our side, being here for, over 25 years and 6,700 card owners in our community, it's something from our specialists we constantly look at as well. So, overall fuel, I'm going to say right now, not really having material impact. And,
8: Are you passing on the additional cost form of fuel surcharges?
7: Exactly. So we look at that on a monthly basis. And as I said, for us, it's just a straight pass through. Something that, we look at, but
8: it's not leading to demand destruction.
7: It's not. If I actually look at it, Tim, in April of this year, private aviation flying in North America is actually up 11% year over year and globally 5% year over year. So, yeah, not right now, not having an impact.
8: You think it's up because last year during April was the tariff meltdown in the equity market? And I know this is so tied to the equity markets because if people feel, they look at a statement, they feel incredibly wealthy. They say, okay, I could justify, a couple hours on the private jet here rather than flying economy.
7: Yeah, there's always external factors for sure. That would have been one. I mean, obviously what we're seeing right now in the Middle East is another one. And then the knock-on impact to commercial flying, tongue-in-cheek comment is commercial flying right now is probably the best advert for private aviation because it does become that reliable alternative for sure with everything that we're seeing. People are buying and manipulating their time by using private aviation. So certainly, as I said, there's cyclical factors right now. This is one. Yeah.
9: So who's all flying? Remind us about your demographic and kind of if those trends remain consistent.
7: Yeah. So thanks, Carl. So as I said, we have 6,700 card owners within our community. And the demographic ranges right now from obviously personal travel, personal aviation, right down to some corporate travel. And the changes that you mentioned, we're seeing too, I think, kind of demographic changes, which is getting younger, certainly into kind of like mid to late 40s. But secondarily, the other change that we're seeing as well is multi-generational family trips. I think post-COVID, what we certainly saw was people doing that revenge travel aspect of it kind of hasn't slowed down in that regard. The experiential part of it is certainly top of mind for folks now. And, we see it manifest, especially during the seasons, the seasonality and the peak travel seasons through you know, I said multi-generation, bigger, further travel.
8: Can you remind everybody about the relationship that you have with Flexjet and, you know, the parent company, Directional Aviation Capital, like this, how that structure works and if you're using each other's aircraft?
7: Sure, thanks. So yes, we are part of the Directional Aviation family. I will say we have very defined swim lanes, though, that we, you know, we don't really cross over on. You know, sister company FX Air is very firmly rooted in the charter market. Sentient very much in the jet card market, where we have our own operator network that we stringently and rigorously control through our safety program. We probably use about 35% of the available network of operators across the US, whereas Flex obviously very much in its own swim lane with its own assets that are fully focused on the fraction and lease business.
8: So you wouldn't, would you ever use Flex's assets?
7: You know, not necessarily,
8: because because those jets are owned by the Flexjet customers, right?
7: That is correct. As I said, you know, it's different brands within the global brand.
8: So it came on my radar last year because L. Catterton, the private equity firm backed by Bernard Arnault, the French billionaire, led an $800 million equity investment in Flexjet. You don't see any of that money. That's a completely separate business.
7: It is a completely separate business, and I think there's a much longer, you know, term strategy there with the Flexjet business, I should say. So, you know, from Ascension side, even though we're part of the same family, I think that's firmly rooted in the Flexjet space, you know, and we'll see that manifest over the next couple of years.
8: Okay.
9: What's the benefit of having them all, you know, as investors investing in all these different properties? What's the advantage that you get being under this umbrella?
7: So that's a really good question. So I think from our side, Carol, it's like this, you know, when we come across any type of a prospect into the private aviation world, part of our role is being consultative. And, you know, entry into that is we'll have that conversation around, you know, what's the problem you're trying to fix? What's the solution? What's the right solution for you? And what we'll do is work on that solution with you. So in some cases, it could be fractional. Some cases, it's jet card. Some cases, it could be charter. For us, coming together as the global brands, what it really allows you is we have the right solution for you. Mm. And as your needs over time scale up or scale down, depending on your personal, you know, business situations, you can move within the family thread. So it certainly provides the one-stop shop. That's really advantageous because, you know, we know each other's brands pretty intimately and we guide you in the right direction.
9: No infighting? You know how that is, you know?
7: I call it
9: wanting to be the favorite child.
7: Yeah, healthy co-opetition. That's probably the best way to say it, right? There's always I think there's some healthy competition. But ultimately, do you know what? It makes us all better because we learn from what each other is doing. But yeah, of course, we wouldn't be in it if we weren't somewhat competitive, right?
8: Alan, it's a special aviation day for us because we spoke with George Mattson over at Wheels Up, the CEO of the company. And I'm breaking like a cardinal rule here. I'm asking you to weigh in on a competitor. But, you know, it's Wheels Up is a publicly traded company and has been for some time. And the stock has just gotten hammered. And the company has had its share of challenges, which have been publicly documented. And it's in the midst of a turnaround right now. Just from a strategy perspective, I'm curious about your view. Why that strategy hasn't necessarily worked out?
7: Yeah, that's a great comment. You know, for me, I'd look at that one, Tim, and I just say, you know, the way they run their business is certainly, you know, it works for Wheels Up. You know, they're doing what they need to do. I think ours, when we look at it, is really coming from a very much a position of financial strength across the brands, which is very deliberate. So, you know, I think George, they're working through their plan. We're working through our plan. And that was just probably the way it is for now.
8: How do you see that? How do you see sort of the value proposition that you offer customers? And to borrow a phrase that you used earlier, like your swim lane versus their swim lane and sort of where they overlap and where they don't overlap. Because at the end of the day, I think it's fair to say you are going after similar demographic.
7: We are. I know, as you know, our swim lane is really looking at the reliability, the consistency, the guaranteed availability. You know, when we look at what we're doing is our own dependability. Mm-hmm. You know, we've consistently delivered that for over 25 years. That's why we've got such a high loyalty, you know, within our cardholder community. They know what we're going to deliver. We're there for them 24 hours a day from a service standpoint and an experience standpoint. But really what we're giving them is that reliability. and the confidence that we're there.
8: We're speaking with Alan Walsh, president of Sentient, joining us from Quincy, Massachusetts.
9: Well, you know, it's interesting, just going back to, you know, Tim saying, okay, we don't like to ask you about a competitor we just had on. But having said that, you know, they've been doing some capital raises. Is also being part of this larger company that when you do need capital, it's easier to access?
7: Well, yeah, I mean, if you look at the financial position, I think, of the Directional Aviation Group, it's been in a very, very, very strong and healthy financial situation forever. You know, there's never been that time where there's been that type of a constraint. I think if you look at the overall strategy on a car, you know, it's really based on that, is what's going to work, what's best, how do we optimize it, but also take advantage of, you know, the confidence of the financial situation. The company is run strategically on that. It's worked on making sure that we hit our financial targets. It's made hit with it, that we're exceed our financial targets and never really compromise it in any way.
9: One thing I'm curious about, and just talking with our George Ferguson, who covers all the majors and the aerospace sector overall, and it's a story we've talked about, Alan, I feel like over the last couple of years, a shortage of pilots. Can you guys get all the pilots that you need?
7: Yes. I mean, if when I look at, again, so the way we work in this, Carl, is we have an operator network that we do business with, you know, the pilot. You know, we have, I suppose, contracts with them. They will actually go and source all of the pilots. It's not been a challenge. I mean, certainly we have people that move back and forth between the airlines for sure. But right now I'm going to say, you know, it's not a major challenge. The operators and the contracts and relationships that we have give us what we need in terms of availability. It hasn't come up as a concern.
8: Alan, back to the relationship with your sister company, Flex. If we think about their swim lane, would somebody like Sentient Jet would be like an entry level or like a, you know, gateway drug to private aviation, for lack of a better term. And then once they're hooked on it, maybe they make more money, maybe they have a big exit, then would they move to Flex, because that would actually include fractional ownership and that's actually a more expensive product?
7: You know, it's a great question, and help explain the swim lane a bit more. You know, we look at it, and certainly people's needs do change them for sure over time, where they can scale up and they can scale down. But if you look at it in terms of the hours that you would typically use in a year, you know, the jet card fits right in that swim lane of somebody that's flying between 25 and 75 hours per year. If you scale up beyond that and your needs change and you're in, you know, 100 hours plus a year, depending on what your personal needs are, then fraction is the right, certainly is the right fit for you in that regard, because, you know, it's going to give you the economies of scale there for sure. So, you know, again, I go back to us being the consultative mode, is if we see somebody that's graduating into that swim lane, yeah, by all means, we'll make sure that we broker and bridge the relationship so that they can scale.
9: All right. Sense. You mentioned that your demographic's getting younger, mid to late 40s. Just tell me, has Tim taken a ride on your plane?
8: Hey, highly confidential segment. Okay?
9: It's just between us.
8: That's part
9: just
8: of
9: between
8: it.
9: Us.
6: 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And that wraps up the weekend edition of Bloomberg Business Week from Bloomberg Radio. 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I'm Tim Stanovec. Carol will be back next week. Have a good and safe Memorial Day weekend, everyone. Stay with us. 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
5: from ABC News, I'm Stephanie Officer. Deal or no deal, it's not clear as President Trump offers another take on negotiations with Iran. ABC's Ian Pannell.
10: The president repeatedly talking up a deal with Iran, but after weeks of war, an agreement between the U.S. and Iran appears as elusive as ever.
11: They're never going to have a nuclear weapon, and they know that. They know that.
10: But Iran again contradicting U.S. claims, saying many of the issues have been dealt with, but a signed agreement isn't imminent. And crucially, it's not discussing its nuclear program.
5: Heavy rain leading to flooding in many places put a damper on the holiday. There were even a few rescues this Memorial Day weekend. ABC's Gio Benitez.
12: Those record-breaking numbers of holiday travelers are making the long trip home after a weekend that for many was a washout from the rain-soaked Jersey Shore to the swamped drivers on Interstate 65 south of Birmingham. North of Corpus Christi, a flash flood emergency.
13: Give me the baby. First

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1: Storms in Raleigh through the evening may cause a few delays. Temperatures in the upper 60s. Partly cloudy in Dallas. No problems tonight. Low near 70. Partly cloudy, little breezy in Denver. May cause a few problems. Temperatures will drop to the lower 60s. I'm Scott Kaplan, and that's your Bloomberg travel forecast. 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
2: Uber and Lyft drivers in Massachusetts have formed the first rideshare worker union in the country.
3: This is a historic day for the state, for the country. We have Lyft and Uber drivers being able to unionize. That means better pay, better wages for them, for their families. So it's a really good thing.
2: That is Governor Maura Healey. She also added that, quote, people are dealing with the cost of everything going up, and it's important that these workers, like other workers, get paid what they deserve, and that's what this is about. In a statement, Lyft says it's committed to engaging in good faith because, quote, Lyft does well when drivers do well. A heat wave in Europe is sending French Open fans to the sprinklers. Norway's Casper Ruud said he felt like a zombie during his set. For years, officials have focused on cleaning up the Hudson River, considered one of the largest Superfund sites in the country, thanks to two GE plants that dumped forever chemicals into the water. But New York State health officials are changing the current situation.
4: Just this year, after 5 decades, they said that everyone is allowed to eat some fish from the river. There are some pretty strict guidelines based on those remediation efforts. For example, me, as a relatively healthy young man, I can eat 4 servings of fish a year.
2: That's ABC's Peter Haralambos. Brazil's government has committed $617 million to foster investment in the Amazon. Money will support sustainable tourism, improving infrastructure, and expanding economic activity based on natural resources. I'm Stephanie Officer, ABC News.
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7: It speaks to like the bears in their caves hibernation mood that have missed every transformational tech stock the last 20 years. They'll continue to miss the AI trade, underestimating the scale and scope of what the spending looks like. And I've seen it, you know, just even a few weeks ago in Taiwan, in Asia, demand and supply is what, 12 to 1? And that is going to continue to drive this massive CapEx and the ripple effects across tech, energy, and everything else.
6: Damien, Torsten Slack publishing moments ago for Apollo Global Management, IT CapEx now accounts for more than one-third of S&P 500 CapEx spending.
8: Wow. I mean, but I have to, you know, let's just shift away here. We have the world's largest, I mean, on record IPO coming out in SpaceX here. And I just got to ask you, Dan, I mean, what are your thoughts here on Musk and shareholder rights and minority rights and control? I mean, is this unusual, the type of structure we're seeing here?
7: Bottom line is betting against Musk, it's been the historically wrong move for investors, right? And I think many learned that betting against Tesla. You're betting on Musk, and I get some of the, in terms of voting rights and things like that, but look, SpaceX, you're talking about one of one relative to what's going to really create a whole new category of investing. And that you've seen in the private markets, you know, as more stock has come available over the last, you know, call it 3 to 6 months. And we're talking about a watershed moment, not just for Musk, not just for SpaceX. We think a year from now, over an 80% chance SpaceX and Tesla merge.
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6: You're listening to the Big Take Podcast on Bloomberg Radio. I'm Sarah Holder, and today on the show, we're talking about the cybersecurity risks that made Anthropic decide to withhold its AI model Mythos from the public. Nicholas Carlini is a well-known AI security researcher. He works with Anthropic to stress test its software for ways it could be used by bad actors. And back in February, he took a trip.
7: He was on holiday in Bali. He was actually at a friend's wedding with his wife.
6: Margie Murphy is a cybersecurity reporter for Bloomberg News. She says, at the time of Carlini's vacation, Anthropic had just released a version of a new AI model called Mythos for internal review.
7: So that meant that anyone in the company could start trying it out and report back if there were any issues with it. And Nicholas, you know, never takes a day off, is so excited by these kind of things, got his laptop and immediately started testing to see whether the model would do all sorts of bad things that he asked it to.
6: To Carlini's shock and concern, it would.
7: Not only at his direction was it going and finding flaws in some really, really important software that underpins a lot of modern computing, but it was finding ways to find these flaws and turn them into exploits.
6: Once he got back to Anthropic's San Francisco office, Carlini kept testing. And he found that this new model could create tools to break into all sorts of software, all by itself. As Margie and her colleagues put it, Mythos could conduct the digital equivalent of a bank robbery.
7: The executives started talking about, you know, what do we do? We had planned on releasing this as a part of Claude to the general public, but we might have a national security risk on our hands here.
6: Anthropic's executives decided to hold Mythos back from the market and instead share it selectively with some big tech companies and banks, and even with some of its AI rivals, so that they could start seeing what Mythos was capable of and protect themselves. Some skeptics say the fears Anthropic is stoking might be overblown. Many outside researchers haven't had a chance to validate the company's claims. Already, though, there are signs it might be hard to keep this tool contained.
8: Bloomberg has learned that a small group of unauthorized users has accessed Anthropic's new Mythos AI model, which the company...
7: There's an unwritten rule in cybersecurity that nothing can ever be 100% secure.
6: I'm Sarah Holder, and this is The Big Take from Bloomberg News. Today on the show, how Anthropic decided Mythos was too dangerous for public release, and what a new wave of AI-enabled hacking could mean for businesses, banks, governments, and everybody else. When Anthropic was developing Mythos, it intended for it to be the latest update to its large language model, Claude. It wasn't meant to be a special cybersecurity tool or a master hacker. But Bloomberg's Margie Murphy says that when the company tested an earlier version of the model, it found dozens of examples of concerning behavior, not following human instructions, and in rare cases, covering its tracks afterward. Once, the model used a series of steps to escape its testing environment and gain broad access to the internet, where it began publishing materials online. Mythos, the company found, was really good at exploiting vulnerabilities.
7: Look, realistically, humans have for years been able to find flaws in software, and we have not only internal teams at major companies whose job is to find that and fix them as soon as possible. There are companies that are, you know, that's their business model. But what's incredible about Mythos, according to Anthropic, is that it could find so many, and so many that have existed for years. It was finding bugs that are 27 years old in software that is considered highly secure. And in addition, it could also find different floors. Now, floors are just entry points. They may not be a big deal. But what it was able to do was chain together multiple floors to create an exploit, which is when you are able to get into a system and do something useful with the floor. That was the kind of turning point, I think, where they thought, wow, this is something that is actively finding floors, putting them together, being very smart about how it's doing it and doing it en masse.
0: Another thing that Anthropic leaders talked about was Mythos's ability to act with greater autonomy. What made its capabilities so concerning?
7: Previous models, you'd need to give a little bit of direction. So if you're trying to hack something, you would have to have a good bit of knowledge about the system you're trying to hack. You would have to kind of really point the model in certain directions. With Mythos, there is less direction needed. The way that Nicholas described it to me, it was coming back with these sort of methods that it could do itself. You don't want your technical tools to have too much autonomy. You want them to be working for you and explaining why they're doing it. So when something does something that you don't really understand and it doesn't tell you why, I think that's always a concern.
0: What kinds of companies or industries or institutions could be most vulnerable to a cyber attack from a extra autonomous LLM like Mythos?
7: So this is the thing, everyone, everything, because Mythos isn't changing hacking in a sense, it's changing the speed and the acceleration of hacking. Flaws exist in loads of software. So from the financial industry to, you know, manufacturing to even governments who might be concerned about espionage, Mythos isn't actively going and hacking those things right now. But if a model like Mythos was to come out, anything that's on the internet is potentially able to be hacked, right? So we're reliant upon the industry defending itself and putting in place proper measures.
0: Well, so Anthropic discovers these potential concerns. Carlini and others start raising the alarm. Anthropic decides to not release Mythos publicly, but release it to this limited group called Project Glasswing. Who gets this first look, and how do they decide who is going to get Mythos in this limited release?
7: I did ask Anthropic, and they're careful of giving too many details about how exactly they decide, but the reassuring thing about the AI industry is, despite being fierce competitors, there is an element of working together when it comes down to security. And so they came up with this idea to create a sort of cohort of companies, including cybersecurity companies, which would be their competitors, including Google and Apple and AWS, who are also trying to crush them in the AI market. And yeah, they formed this group called Glasswing and invited people to try out Mythos and see whether they could find any flaws and bugs in their software supply chain. You've got some of the biggest tech companies in the world. You've got some finance players, and as Anthropic would say, they're talking to government agencies.
0: And what's the reasoning here? They've discovered this big potential threat in Mythos, these cybersecurity capabilities. Why release it to anyone?
7: Yeah.
0: Why release it to this limited group of players at all?
7: At first, it was totally confusing. Why are you working with your competitors to give them access to, you know, your IP, this product that probably would be very valuable for you if you just, you know, released it as Claude, and you're also giving it to them for free as well, because there was a kind of a credit program that Anthropic offered. Anthropic says they released it to these limited players so they could use it for good. So rather than tone it down, don't tell anyone about this scary thing that, you know, might freak everyone out, and just make sure that it doesn't do that again, and we'll just release it. We could kind of make a big song and dance of it and say, hey, we're going to responsibly give it to a few people who we trust, who are going to try it out, test it out, see what we learn from it. And then in the meantime, signal to the world that we have this extremely powerful model, which could do no harm for their marketing strategy. And I think, to be fair to Anthropic, they have cared about AI safety for some time. Their founders come out of OpenAI, and their whole mission from the beginning has been talking about using AI in a responsible way. They were thinking, look, other companies are going to have something as powerful as we do soon, if they don't already. And maybe adversaries, like nation states who are working on kind of military style hacking operations, they may have that too. So at least let's talk about it.
0: It does seem like a very good marketing strategy, right? Like, we've released this tool. It's so scary good that you need it to protect yourself. You need it now. You need it first before we let the rest of the world get their hands on it.
7: It's an incredibly effective marketing tool. Everyone wants to see what it can do. Everyone wants to get their hands on it. To have access to Mythos is like a golden ticket. And you can see online, and there's been so many hot takes on, oh, this is just buzz. And, you know, how do we know that it's true? But I've spoken to a lot of Glasswing members, the people who actually have access to it, in addition to the people at Anthropic who have explained how it works. And they've all said to me, it really is very powerful. Are they going to go and live in a cave now? And do they have fears that like satellites are going to drop from the sky? No. Do they fear that if something like Mythos got into the hands of an adversary, there would be problems? Yes.
0: What about Anthropic's competitors like OpenAI, Google, even, you know, DeepSeek? Are they close to releasing models that have similar capabilities to Mythos? And do you think they will take the same approach as Anthropic, which, you know, was explicitly founded on this pledge to prioritize safety?
7: I do not doubt that competitors have found or developed models that have near enough or similar capabilities, but maybe chose a different path in how to release or talk about them.
0: Part of what we're talking about is that these models are getting better, faster, and especially faster than the ability of human regulators to agree on how to put guardrails on this technology. And I'm wondering, you know, is government regulating this? Can they?
7: Yeah, so the fact that a private company had to come to the decision to do a limited release of one of its models because it was so powerful just shows the state of AI regulation right now. Everything is moving just so quickly. Even if someone was to suggest the perfect plan to regulate, you'd probably have to tear that up a week later and start again.
0: This has been the Big Take Podcast on Bloomberg Radio. I'm Sarah Holder, and I spoke with Margie Murphy about the cybersecurity risks that made Anthropic decide to withhold its AI model, Mythos, from the public.

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18: The rumors in the market, comments in the market are around the brand, which is 78-79% owned by Puig, Charlotte Tilbury. And that there is, you know, there's a put call option in place till 2031 with a view that perhaps more was expected in terms of valuation from the original owner. But really, we don't know that it is that. And there was a lot riding on this deal coming together, really, given that Estée Lauder was amid a big strategic overhaul under its CEO, Stéphane Delafevre. So, you know, there are a lot of things going on. Also, the added risks in the market too with what's happening in Iran, the knock-on impact onto travel retail, which has been with us since the middle of March. So many different things, really.
19: Where does Estee Lauder go from here on out then? Because they're left to focus on reviving their company and they reported 3 years of annual sales drop.
18: They did. I think if I look at both companies, the reason for them coming together was because if I think about Estee Lauder and where the market's been in the last couple of years, Estee Lauder only has about 19% of its business in fragrance, whereas the majority of the business of Puig, although it's built in makeup and skincare, its history is in fragrances with Jean-Paul Gaultier and then also Carolina Herrera, Paco Rabanne and others. So it was a combination of the two of those coming together that if there was some excitement, that was it.
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21: 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I'm Stacey Vanek Smith, in for Sarah Holder and David Gura. Today on the show, we're talking about Tether, one of the world's most powerful and most secretive companies. In late January, Todd Gillespie was at a hotel in El Salvador listening to a man in a t-shirt and track pants talk about the global financial system and the end of the world as we know it.
22: New regulations plus, you know, wars plus economy instability, monetary debasement, AI and all that. These are all variables. If you look at all of them, you can predict the trajectory of society.
23: And I was in this big ballroom in this hotel in San Salvador, darkened lights and chandeliers, and this man is standing on this stage in front of, you know, 1,000-odd people, really, and presenting this PowerPoint slides with, you know, pictures of dark storm clouds.
22: Society cannot be stable if really half of the population, what, billions and billions of people, don't have access to what maybe many of us in this room are used to. But how we can,
23: you know, basically talking about the shackles of the current financial system and the political decline and geopolitical dangers that the world is seeing, and basically how his company is going to thrive through that.
21: Todd is a reporter on the finance team at Bloomberg. He normally covers large investment banks, including Goldman Sachs. The guy on stage, that was Paolo Arduino, the CEO of Tether, a cryptocurrency linked to the value of the U.S. dollar. Arduino told the crowd in that ballroom that he's building Tether not just to survive Armageddon, but to thrive in Armageddon.
23: When many other companies will fail, when countries might fail, when we might see migration crises, Yeah, exactly. He sees Tether as this sort of life raft.
21: In just over a decade, Tether has grown from an idea into a global crypto juggernaut. It has faced some major hurdles along the way, but under President Trump's crypto-friendly administration, and with investors looking for alternatives to traditional financial systems, Tether could now be seeing some of its fastest growth yet.
23: It is one of the most increasingly powerful companies in the world that you've probably never heard of.
21: I'm Stacey Vanek Smith, in for Sarah Holder and David Gura, and this is The Big Take from Bloomberg News. Today on the show, Tether, one of the world's most powerful and most secretive companies. We unpack how its business model of issuing dollar-linked stablecoin is turning it into a deals machine, and whether scrutiny over its political connections could complicate its meteoric rise. I am a little bit embarrassed to say I had not heard of Tether, but it is a huge company. Will you describe Tether a little bit? What is it and what does it do?
23: Yeah, of course, Daisy. And you're not alone in thinking, you know, in not really knowing what Tether
21: makes
23: is.
21: Makes you feel better. Essentially, Tether offers a kind of cryptocurrency, a stablecoin.
23: Its main product is this thing called USDT, which is a token that essentially mirrors the value of the US dollar.
21: It's pegged.
23: It's pegged, yeah, exactly. It's tethered, right? That's the whole point.
21: Yes, uh-huh. Got it.
23: Smart.
21: Todd says the Tether origin story goes something like this.
23: About like 15-odd years ago, some very smart people had this idea of having this token that was pegged to the US dollar but operated outside of the traditional financial system. You know, this comes from the same portion of the sort of crypto world that is somewhat libertarian, it's somewhat anti the control that central banks have over the monetary system.
21: Anti-fiat currency.
23: Anti-fiat currency, anti, you know, inflation, essentially, and to the ability of the federal government and central banks to, you know, devalue a currency and essentially devalue what a lot of normal people and common people, you know, get affected by. And they're basically saying you should have some kind of fixed money supply that is outside of the traditional financial system that allows the free flow of money and takes some power out of the hands of central banks.
21: By tethering the value of USDT to the US dollar, the idea is that the value of their stablecoin will remain stable. One USDT is supposed to always equal $1. Its value doesn't rise and fall like Bitcoin and other cryptocurrencies. And because it's on the blockchain, you can send Tether to anyone else with a crypto wallet instantly online without having to involve a bank. Todd says both those qualities, the stability and the transferability, make it really appealing for people in emerging markets.
23: When you buy a Tether coin, or you essentially go to Tether's website and you buy a Tether,
19: a USDT,
23: you give it a dollar, you give the company a dollar plus a small fee, you get a Tether in return, which enables you to send things, enables you to remit payments. For instance, one of the main use cases that Tether has is for people, for instance, who might live in the US who want to send money home to their family and don't want a Western Union or a traditional bank to take a huge cut of that. Tether allows you to do that with minimal fees, essentially. So it basically is a much more efficient way of doing that, of processing payments. And fundamentally, like, that's what it says makes it so popular.
21: But those same reasons, the stable value, the ability to store it and send it without involving banks, have also made USDT a popular way for people to conduct illicit transactions. And that is something Tether says it has tried to clamp down on.
23: Tether says that partly because it's on a blockchain, it allows you to trace these transactions. So once you can identify whose wallets are sort of on the other side, who these users are, who the sender is, who the receiver is, allows you to freeze that actually better than you would, for instance, with cash, right? Like, if it's better to at least have something on a blockchain where you can isolate it.
19: You can trace it.
23: Versus like having, you know, some drug cartel go over borders with bags and bags of cash.
21: In a statement, Tether said it, quote, takes fraud, consumer harm, and the misuse of USDT extremely seriously and maintains a zero tolerance policy toward illicit activity, end quote. The company added it works with law enforcement agencies worldwide and has frozen about $4 billion worth of USDT tokens at the behest of authorities. But a central question around Tether is its reserves. For every dollar's worth of USDT, the company needs to hold a dollar in some kind of stable, relatively liquid asset to back it up. If not, the whole currency could collapse. But it is really hard for anyone outside the company to know exactly how much money Tether holds or how that money is invested.
23: Tether has never had a proper audit, which has, you know, led to a lot of skepticism over the strength of its reserves.
21: Tether has announced it's aiming to undergo a full audit by the end of 2026. But for many years, that uncertainty gave U.S. regulators pause. In February of 2021, the New York Attorney General's office found that Tether misrepresented its reserve holdings and banned the company from doing business in New York. Later that year, the Commodity Futures Trading Commission found that between 2016 and 2018, Tether only had enough fiat reserves to back up its USDT tokens about a quarter of the time and fined the company $41 million. But when the second Trump administration began, the political winds shifted for Tether.
23: In the Trump administration, you have a Commerce Secretary, Howard Lutnick, who was formerly the CEO of Cantor Fitzgerald, which is Tether's longtime banker. You have him in the cabinet.
19: His family owns some of the company, from what I understand.
23: Yes, indeed. Yeah. So essentially, through the company, Howard Lutnick's children own a convertible bond that represents about a possible 5% stake in Tether, which at a valuation of $500 billion, potential valuation of that large, that's obviously a lot of money.
19: That's like private island money.
23: It's private island money.
21: Last October, Commerce Secretary Lutnick sold his multi-billion dollar ownership interest in Cantor Fitzgerald, the financial services company he led for more than three decades, to trusts benefiting his four children. At about the same time, one of those trusts took the unusual step of borrowing an undisclosed sum from Tether. A spokesman for Cantor Fitzgerald and the Lutnick children declined to discuss the size of the loan or whether it was used to finance any part of the asset sale. And in response to questions about Lutnick's divestiture and Tether's loan, a White House spokesperson said, quote, "The only special interest guiding the Trump administration's decision-making is the best interest of the American people." During the same period of time, U.S. lawmakers also fast-tracked legislation to encourage the adoption of stablecoins.
23: We've seen the Genius Act being passed through Congress, which essentially creates a regulatory framework for stablecoins. So not just Tether, but also Circle, which is its biggest rival, but is a smaller company, are basically now given guardrails to issue tokens that are compliant with U.S. government regulations, which put them under greater obligations in terms of compliance, and also mandate them to back their currencies, back their tokens with reserves of U.S. treasuries, which the government wants because essentially the more buyers you have for U.S. treasuries, it allows you to lower the cost of your debt, right? Increase in demand helps you lower the price for the government, right? So it decreases the cost of borrowing.
21: This is like how the government gets a lot of its money. Yeah. These are little loans,
23: exactly.
21: Basically.
23: So on a purely commercial level for Scott Bessent or the U.S. Treasury, you know, it's a great deal.
21: Tether has also used its fortunes to make inroads into Washington. An entity that identified itself as Tether America signed on as a donor to Trump's White House ballroom project. The New York Times has reported that Tether is also expected to back a new political spending group ahead of the midterm elections this year, which it could do through its new U.S. arm. So after having done a deep dive into this company and followed this company and its sort of recent inroads into the U.S. economy and political system, what is your takeaway here? Is there a sort of a systemic danger that Tether poses, or how do you feel after having reported out all of this?
23: I think I'll answer your question with 2 points. I think the first one is that we've seen stablecoin adoption actually plateau a bit recently in the past year or two.
21: Yeah, crypto has not had a good
23: couple
21: months.
23: Crypto as a whole, yeah. The crypto as an industry certainly hasn't had a whole great couple of months. And that will obviously like hit faith in the sector and hit faith in stablecoins as a proxy as well to some degree. There's no doubt about that. My takeaway is I don't think Tether's going to become the most mainstream currency in the US or payment token in the US anytime super soon. But there is a growing use case that I think they will work out somehow a way to expand in the US and increase adoption some ways, whether that's through digital platforms or elsewhere. But the other thing that really interests me is really what they're going to do with their profits. And they've invested, as we've said, in Rumble, but they've also invested in dozens of other companies. I mean, their investment portfolio across the world is about 130 different companies that they've invested their profits in. And what are they really going to do with all that money is a huge question.
21: This has been the Big Take podcast on Bloomberg Radio. I'm Stacey Vanek Smith, in for Sarah Holder and David Gura. And I spoke with Todd Gillespie about Tether, one of the world's most powerful and most secretive companies.
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0: ABC News, I'm Stephanie Officer. What will it take to get a deal to end the war with Iran? ABC's Ian Panel tells us what would be on the wish list.
1: A senior U.S. official telling ABC News a potential interim agreement would see the reopening of the Strait of Hormuz, a lifting of the U.S. blockade, and a commitment from the Iranians to negotiate the removal of their stockpile of highly enriched uranium.
0: Police say the body of missing Northern Kentucky University student Murray Faust was found nearly a month after the 22-year-old was reported missing. Faust was last seen alive April 27th in the Latonia neighborhood of Covington. That's about 9 miles south of Cincinnati. Officials say there is no evidence of foul play at this time. The fine arts major was due to graduate earlier this month. The Campbell County Coroner's Office will determine Faust's cause and manner of death. And until then, police say no additional details will be released. This is ABC News.
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4: The demand for memory has really surged, and that is because of the importance and the value and the capability of memory that is really essential for all advanced systems. And yes, there is a shortage, but Micron is working hard to increase supply through these projects here in America, here in Manassas, Virginia, Boise, and New York. And we see this shortage continuing beyond, well beyond 2026 timeframe. But the important thing is that Micron is working hard with our customers, working also on the long-term supply agreements with our customers to really ensure that they can have predictability for supply. And of course, Micron can have the confidence for the investments that we are really committing to here for the long haul.
6: Historically, memory is a cyclical business, right? Periods of boom, periods of bust. I'm wondering if a $200 billion investment here in the U.S. signals perhaps more of a confidence that that demand, that high demand, is going to be permanent, or are there concerns here that the industry could be overbuilding capacity?
4: Of course, what we are doing is building these fabs, which are very long lead time item. As you can see in terms of what we are doing in Boise and New York, it really takes several years just to build, construct the shell.
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0: This is a Bloomberg Money Minute. How do you like to have to cough up $15,000 to $50,000 to help your college-age kid get a job?
1: Disappointing for some parents who were really excited to send their kid off to college and were hoping that was, you know, the end of it.
0: Bloomberg reporter Joe Constance says a growing number of parents are paying big bucks for extra job coaching.
1: It just speaks to how tough this job market is right now.
0: Beth Hendler-Grund, head of Next Great Step, is seeing growing demand for helping post-pandemic grads figure out,
5: what do I do with my life? And once we help them narrow that down, then help them figure out, then how do you become the one chosen to land the job that you desire?
0: She says a generation used to one-click social media results needs help with social skills, and
5: they're a little fragile in terms of their grit to kind of persist and keep going when they don't hear back or they get rejected.
0: The average number of applicants for each entry-level job has nearly tripled since 2019. Denise Pellegrini, Bloomberg Radio.
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7: On the latest edition of the Wall Street Review podcast, Secretary Bessent and Chair Powell were so concerned about the risks posed by Anthropic's new Mythos system, they summoned top bankers to Washington to warn them. Columbia professor Kate Judge takes us through what something like Mythos could mean for the banking system and its defenses against cyber attacks.
8: The big deal is there are real concerns that this new, much more sophisticated form of AI could detect and likely will detect very meaningful vulnerabilities in banks' software in ways that could expose them to cyber attacks that would disable individual banks and potentially the broader banking system.
9: There is the danger of bad actors getting access to it. Is there a flip side to it also that it may give the banking system and banks some defensive tools otherwise might lack?
8: Yeah, I mean, this is always the interesting question, is like AI fighting AI, and what does that look like? And there's also a question of what that looks like for the structure of the banking system. Again, the U.S. has always had a very diffuse banking system. We have lots of small banks, we have regional banks, and they provide different types of services and loans to the real economy. And so one of the interesting questions, if this becomes absolutely vital to be part of the financial system, who's going to have access to that type of technology?
9: The financial system is global, last time I checked. So it's not just a U.S. problem we have here, potentially.
8: Not at all. And we've seen both European and Asian regulators speak out and voice significant concerns. And so one of the things that's so interesting about this is you both need clear public-private coordination, but there's also the possibility of global coordination to try to understand just what these threats are and then what can be done realistically to try to contain them.
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11: You're listening to the Big Take Podcast on Bloomberg Radio. I'm Sarah Holder, and today on the show, we're talking about Mercor, the company that's trying to help turn big chunks of white-collar jobs over to AI. For tech workers, it's been a long season of layoffs.
12: Meta telling staff that it will cut about 10% of its workers in order to boost efficiency and offset its heavy spending on artificial intelligence.
13: Block, Jack Dorsey's company, up more than 23%. Mm-hmm. It's cutting 4,000 employees. It's reducing its workforce by nearly half.
11: Meta and Block, Amazon and Microsoft, they've all announced plans to downsize as they lean into AI. The dramatic moves only add to the sense that artificial intelligence could be coming for human jobs. Maybe not quite yet. Data show the labor market isn't as bad as it feels. Reporter Tom Foster has been digging into how AI could actually transform white-collar work, ever since he noticed a company called Mercor popping up on online job boards. Mercor seemed to be hiring for all sorts of roles, from filmmaker to quantum field physicist.
14: So somebody in my background, you know, I'll see a listing that says editor-in-chief. And I'm like, that's interesting, sure, but it's hourly. And how does that make sense? But the pay is really good. It's very good hourly pay.
11: Tom wanted to understand what this company was all about. So he started doing some reporting for Bloomberg Businessweek.
14: Just trying to figure out what is this thing, and then realized, oh, this is the future.
11: Mercor isn't really offering a well-paying hourly editor-in-chief role itself. But it is hoping an experienced editor or journalist will be intrigued enough to apply and teach artificial intelligence systems what only an editor-in-chief would know. Mercor is just the middleman. The training gigs are for companies like OpenAI, Anthropic, or Google.
14: What you're doing is you're lending your expertise in your field to the AI models to train them how to do your job.
11: Through interviews with some of Mercor's founders and contract workers it's hired, Tom has pieced together the company's business model and its ambitions to transform work itself.
14: What the future of work looks like in this vision is humans training AI.
11: I'm Sarah Holder, and this is The Big Take from Bloomberg News. Today on the show, the upstart company that's trying to help turn big chunks of white-collar jobs over to AI, making its founders the richest young tech entrepreneurs since Mark Zuckerberg, and providing a blueprint for a future in which we all work in the gig economy. Tom Foster says that when you answer a Mercor job listing, things can move fast.
14: You get pretty quickly ushered into an interview, and you're being interviewed by a robot. And then you're talking to this AI, and the AI, you know, asks you about your job and asks smart questions.
11: What kinds of jobs is Mercor hoping to automate or hoping to work with these white-collar professionals to train AI models to do?
14: The question is, what kinds of jobs are they not? I mean, like everything, really. The way they talk about it is that the first sort of round of AI training kind of came from the internet, and it was more or less general knowledge. And these models know a lot about all of these fields, but there's a difference between knowing a fair amount about these fields and being able to do these jobs. And that is the bridge that all of these companies are trying to cross. And to do that, it requires not just hiring thousands of doctors, lawyers, journalists, etc., but creating these exercises, these very, very specific regimented exercises that teach the models step by micro step how to do every particular aspect of that job.
11: It's not hard to imagine how, say, an administrative assistant might train AI to do much of their work. But Mercor is trying to do that with highly specialized roles that have historically required a human touch, like medicine.
14: So it's like, you're a doctor, here are, you know, lab reports, let's learn how to read the labs, what are the diagnoses we should make from them, what are the sort of plan of action we should put together from that.
11: Or social work.
3: There's nothing quite as fulfilling as when you're able to connect with someone and help them kind of progress when they're in a really difficult time.
11: That's Tasha Kozak, a social worker Tom spoke with.
14: She's based in Florida. She works for a giant school district there. And, you know, she really loves her work. But she, you know, a lot of the time she spends on her work is doing administrative stuff.
3: I think AI is fantastic for helping to put together reports, to consolidate information, for data tracking.
14: And so she figures, you know, hey, I'm going to train the AI to take away all these sort of administrative parts of my job.
11: Tasha told us a little bit more about what she does when she clocks into her Mercor gig after school or on the weekends. To train an AI model, Tasha would, for example, provide information about a hypothetical student and teach the AI to interpret that data.
3: For example, giving some student details, maybe some fictional medical records that I created, a story about their family situation or their, you know, current personal issue. And then the prompt itself would be to create a certain report for the student.
11: Reports like an individualized education plan, tailor-made for the fictional student. Tasha works on a team with other Mercor workers.
3: When I started, you had a different selection of social workers who would review the work, and then you had reviewers who would review the reviewer's work. Really just a hierarchy of different levels of review, which I think is really important because another person's going to have a different perspective and a different experience.
11: Social work feels like such a human job, not only the interactions you're having with clients, students, but also even the paperwork and the kinds of decisions that you're making about people's futures. I'm wondering if you can talk me through how you think about training an AI to take on that role?
3: At the end of the day, AI is a machine. And even though humans are training it, it always takes a human eye. If you're making a determination of, you know, suggesting next steps for the academic future of a child, you need that set of eyes, and you need to also communicate with the person that you're making these decisions about. In the center of social work, we say meet the person where they're at. I think it would be a very long time until any sort of AI concept or technology will be able to do that.
11: Tasha isn't too worried about AI fully replacing social workers anytime soon. But Tom says the work she and others do for Mercor is raising more fundamental questions about the real value of a human touch.
14: How much of our work actually requires that human skill? We've all thought the line is in one place, but as the AIs are learning these jobs, I think we're all learning the line might be in a slightly different place than we thought it was.
11: You also spoke to a doctor of internal medicine. You spoke to a novelist, screenwriter. These are really a wide range of professions that people are bringing to Mercor. I'm wondering what is in it for them. Like, why do all these people end up working for Mercor?
14: There are a whole bunch of reasons. It's fascinating. The writer, this is a person who's done numerous television shows, written novels, like a very successful screenwriter and fiction writer. And she, ever since the Hollywood writers' strike, she's currently sort of underemployed. Tasha Kozak, the social worker, she works 40 hours a week doing social work for the school district. She works another 20 hours working for Mercor every week, and she makes as much money in those 20 hours working for Mercor as she does in the 40 hours working in her actual full-time job. The doctor I spoke with was really fascinating. She's an internist, and her take is, I'm doing this work so that I will not be obsolete, because this is coming whether we like it or not. Let's learn how to be a part of it.
11: But isn't there a limit to how much work you can get from a company like Mercor? If you train the AI, they can do the job as good or better than you.
14: I had this thought, too, as I was sort of going through it. I was like, well, what happens when they're done? You know,
11: right.
14: We've done it. We've trained the robots. You know, let's close down the shop. Their take is there's just an infinite amount of this. Like, we're nowhere near where that is in terms of like what the variety of jobs that can be trained for is, or the variety of tasks within those jobs. But that said, there's this whole other aspect that, like, once you're in the Mercor system, these are short-term jobs. These are part-time jobs. There is no guarantee how many hours per week you're going to get. There's no guarantee how long this gig is going to last. There's no guarantee if this gig ends, that there will be another one for you, or when, or that it will pay the same.
11: And just zooming out from Mercor a little bit more, we've seen some high profile examples of companies justifying major layoffs with just this, with the idea that AI is going to be able to reduce the need for a large human workforce. I'm wondering how Mercor's founders might see this news. Do they see those layoffs as confirmation of their thesis?
14: I mean, they believe that we are moving in that direction. Yes, that, you know, there will be job losses. There will be, you know, types of jobs that just go away entirely. What, you know, most people say, including some folks at Mercor, maybe we're seeing a wave of like AI washing here, you know, where people are doing rounds of layoffs for other reasons and attributing it to AI because that makes it look like they are, you know, ahead of the game or something, when in fact, maybe there were some performance issues, you know, with the company. In terms of, you know, what Mercor thinks about all of this, yes, they talk about, Brendan Foody, the CEO, talks a lot about there will be job categories that go away, but also there will be new types of work that emerge. And whether that is, you know, new tasks within companies learning, you know, to train AI or whatever, or as he likes to say, you know, what this will do is free up opportunities to work on bigger and bigger problems. Because of all of this, we will now get to spend more time on the moon and go to Mars and cure cancer and, you know, do all these other large things because we are freeing up humans from doing all the drudgery.
11: And Tom says that kind of future could be especially bright for Mercor.
14: There's the question of like building AI agents for companies. Who manages them? How are they deployed? How are they trained? How are they maintained? All of the things, you know, once you've got this like workforce of AI agents out there, there has to be infrastructure for them. And Mercor and a bunch of other companies see that as an enormous opportunity for the company.
11: This has been the Big Take Podcast on Bloomberg Radio. I'm Sarah Holder, and I spoke with Tom Foster about Mercor, the company that's trying to help turn big chunks of white-collar jobs over to AI.

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2: From ABC News, I'm Stephanie Officer. The risk of a catastrophic explosion known as a BLEVE, which stands for Boiling Liquid Expanding Vapor Explosion, is now over. But Orange County's interim fire chief, TJ McGovern, says the storage tank at GKN Aerospace is still at some risk. ABC's Alex Stone reporting from Cypress, California.
3: Evacuation orders remain in effect for the 50,000 residents living here in this 10-square-mile zone.
4: We have a threat for a fire / small explosion and a leak.
3: Until the threat is fully eliminated, firefighters say they're working around the clock to get people back into their homes.
4: We need the public to keep to those evacuation zones.
3: Orange County prosecutors announcing they're opening a criminal probe into how this happened.
2: Memorial Day services were held across the country Monday from Arlington National Cemetery to small communities in each state. Monday, particularly difficult for the families of the veterans most recently lost. Among them, Master Sergeant Nicola Moore. The Minnesota mother, wife, and daughter was killed in an Iranian drone attack in Kuwait March 1st. Her hometown of White Bear Lake, Minnesota, showing support. Nicole's mother, Deb Staffling, spoke at the local VFW and American Legion.
5: I'm very proud of my daughter. I'm very proud of my family, the city of White Bear Lake. I just couldn't have asked for a better community to have surrounded us.
2: Master Sergeant Amore was among six U.S. service members killed in that attack.

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1: First for rideshare drivers.
2: Uber and Lyft drivers in Massachusetts have successfully organized, certifying the first rideshare workers union in the country. Governor Maura Healey says she hopes it helps drivers address the rising cost of living.
3: People are dealing with the cost of everything going up, and it's important that, you know, these workers, like other workers, get paid what they deserve.
2: Bargaining decisions will require majority approval from all members who've completed 100 rides or more in the last month. Mike Dubusky, ABC News.
4: More than 20 people were taken to the hospital in Tokyo after a suspect sprayed an unknown substance in a shopping area. Colorado Springs firefighters came to the rescue of a baby red-tailed hawk that fell from its nest Sunday. Wildlife officials say the hawk's nest was on top of a four-story building. Firefighters used a ladder to bring it home. Its mother watched, like a hawk, the entire time. The summer travel season is officially underway, and with gas prices up more than 40% over last Memorial Day, families are looking for some good deals. Christian Klein, editor-in-chief of foodfamilytravel.com, suggests using hotel points and frequent flyer miles to help reduce costs.
5: Take a look at those perks that you're getting at those hotels, resorts, Airbnbs. Does it include free breakfast? That's a big one, especially if you've got a big family. Does it include free Wi-Fi? Free parking. If so, that can save you a lot of money.
4: I'm Stephanie Officer, ABC News.
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10: On the latest edition of the Bloomberg Businessweek Daily Podcast, a conversation with Nakul Duggal, head of Qualcomm's automotive, robotics, and IoT business, on the company's automated driving tech partnership with Stellantis.
11: Yeah, you know, our business in automotive has been on a tear over the last many years. We are going to exit FY26 at a $6 billion of annualized revenue, which, you know, has grown up 8x over the last 6 years. The partnership with Stellantis is actually one of a kind. We've been building for the digital future of cars for a number of years, and physical AI, as you know, is coming into every single vehicle. The digital chassis that we build essentially allows an automaker to be able to modernize all of their vehicles across the board, from connectivity to the in-cabin experience to the driving experience of a vehicle. And this partnership with Antonio and Ned at Stellantis is a one of a kind. This essentially means we get to deploy, starting in model year 28, across all of their platforms, from Chrysler's to Fiat's to Dodge to the Peugeot brands, the Citroen brands, across every global footprint the Stellantis vehicles are deployed in, which is really every market outside of China, our entire fleet of products. This is a new change in the way Stellantis is developing their vehicles. It's one single architecture that gets homogenized so that you can move fast. You can become a software company, working with partners across the board to be able to bring self-driving capability, AI into every single cabin, and of course, connected vehicles. And, you know, we've been building this for really the entire industry over the last many years, and this is what we're going to do with Stellantis.
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0: 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I'm Joe Weisenthal.
1: And I'm Tracy Alloway.
0: Today you are listening to our conversation with Andrew Feldman, founder and CEO of Cerebras. We are talking about why the company thinks that a really big chip is the solution to AI's inference challenge. So if you were thinking it's like, okay, there is a hot entrant in this space. Mm-hmm. What is their differentiator? Well, one fact about them is their chips are just enormous, about the size of a dinner plate. One might think you're reading an Onion article, but in fact, it's real. And apparently, it actually has some real technical advantages.
1: And it's different to what everyone else is doing. So everyone else is, I guess, doing this sort of like modular networking thing where you get together a bunch of chips and you connect them together. And that's how you get more compute, more memory, more power, basically. But this company has done something different in the form of the giant wafer.
0: The giant wafer. And if you figure that to get maximum performance, you sort of want to lessen the distance between things, then put it all on one wafer. Anyway, we're going to learn a lot more. I'm very excited to say we do have the founder and CEO of Cerebras on the podcast, Andrew Feldman, truly the perfect guest. So, Andrew, thank you so much for coming on the podcast on the week of your IPO.
2: Well, thank you so much for having me. What a pleasure.
0: Absolutely. Why don't you just start us off? The big giant chip, they're apparently real. They're as big as a dinner plate. What is the technical reason why this actually makes sense as a superior form of architecture for at least some aspect of AI?
2: I think larger chips process more information in less time.
0: Okay.
2: And that produces faster results. And everybody had gone to bigger chips. NVIDIA had moved from 400 square millimeters to 800 square millimeters over the course of 5 or 6 years for this exact reason. And in the compute industry, wafer scale, which is building a chip this
0: for
2: big.
0: Those who are, by the way, for those who are just listening, Andrew is now holding up the chip. And yes, it actually looks bigger than a dinner plate, to be honest. But that is a big
2: That's a big chip.
0: It's
1: beautiful. Right.
0: It's beautiful.
2: It's 58 times larger than any other chip that had ever been.
0: Wow.
2: And what it did was it allowed us to use a different type of memory.
0: Okay.
2: A type of memory that, there are two types of memory. There's memory that can store a lot, but it's really slow.
0: Okay.
2: And there's memory that can't store very much per square millimeter, but is blisteringly fast.
0: Okay.
2: And historically, all graphics processing units used this memory that could store a lot, but was really slow. And that's the reason they do inference so slowly. So if you're using Claude right now, or you're using anything but ChatGPT, what you'll frequently feel is you'll enter your prompt and you'll wait for an answer, right? And that's because the memory is slow and they have to move a ton of information from memory to compute. Now, by going to wafer scale, we could use this fast memory. Now, we couldn't make that memory store more information per square millimeter, but we could add square millimeters. And so by building this big chip, we were able to stuff it to the gills with this fast memory. And that's why we're 15 times faster than the fastest GPU. That's why on some problems, we're 50, 100, even 1,000 times faster than graphics processing units.
1: Wait, can you explain how you actually managed to do this? Because I know there have been previous attempts to do wafer scale, and I seem to remember there was even like an early attempt in the 1980s or something to do it. How were you able to pull this off?
2: Yeah, it was an ambitious undertaking, that's for sure. Every previous effort in the 75-year history of our industry had failed, including Gene Amdahl, who's sort of on the Mount Rushmore of compute in our industry. He failed sort of spectacularly in the mid-80s at a company called Trilogy. Not only that, but after we succeeded, people who had visited us, who'd been in our labs, tried to copy us, and they also failed. And so what we were able to do is solve a set of really fundamental problems. And those problems cut across a wide swath of technology. They cut across lithography. So we had to collaborate closely with TSMC, and they turned out to be a great partner. We had to make inventions in material and packaging. That's how you put a processor, how you put a piece of silicon on a motherboard, deliver power and I/O to it. We had to make inventions in power delivery, right? When you build a giant chip, you're going to deliver way more power to it than if you do a chip the size of a postage stamp. We had to invent ways to cool it. We had to write new types of software that ran on it. All of these had never been done before. And it was a decade-long process. It took us 5 years and about $500 million to deliver the first one. And it's been an extraordinary run since. In December, we signed a deal with OpenAI north of $20 billion, one of the largest contracts ever signed in Silicon Valley. And then in March, we signed a deal with AWS, where they would deploy our systems in their data centers, in their AWS data centers. And so it's just been an extraordinary run, but it took a long time. Yeah. It took extraordinary engineering. And there were certainly long periods of time when it wasn't clear we were going to make this work.
0: Just for the listener to understand, the chips are they solely an inference as opposed to, you know, in training? When we think about AI, we think about, okay, there's training the model, and then answer giving, that's the inference. Are the chips for just for inference?
2: So a couple things. I think you framed it exactly right. Training is how we make AI.
0: Yeah.
2: And inference is how we use AI. And so what happened was that in sort of 2025, in the first part of 2025, the models we made were smart enough to be useful.
0: Yeah.
2: And there was an explosion of use. And we use AI by doing inference. So there was this sort of tidal wave of demand on inference. And that has continued in 2026, and we think it will continue for years and years to come. And so that's what had happened. In 2015, when we began thinking about the company, we knew that AI was on the horizon and it would eat a huge amount of compute, right? And we made sort of two fundamental bets. We bet that it would need dedicated silicon, and right, graphics had needed dedicated silicon. That's how you got the graphics processing unit.
0: Yeah.
2: Mobile compute had needed dedicated compute. That's where you got ARM processors. We made that bet, and we made a bet that modifying the GPU architecture wouldn't be right. You needed to start with a clean sheet of paper. And so what we started with was a new vision, and that vision could do training, and it could do inference, and it was orders of magnitude faster at both. But right now, what we're seeing is such an explosion in demand for inference that a lot of the business this minute is inference, even though we're just as fast at, you know, the same amount faster than GPUs on training.
0: Ben Thompson, who writes a newsletter about tech, he wrote a piece in which he distinguishes between answer inference and agentic inference. So answer inference is like, you know, format my resume or whatever, or write me an essay on X or Y or answer some questions. And then agentic inference is like, okay, here's this thing that's going to go around. Do you distinguish between those two? Is that a real divide in your view? And can your chips do both?
2: Our chips can do both. I think it is a divide.
0: Okay.
2: I think speed matters equally in both.
0: Okay.
2: I think if you are engaged with the AI, if you're writing code, which is agentic, if you're writing code or you're doing work, nobody wants to wait. I mean, we could just turn the question around and say, well, how big is the market for slow search? Zero. How big is the market for dial-up internet? Zero. Why is that? Because nobody wants to wait. Right? So if you're engaged with the AI, speed is of the essence. But if the AI is doing agentic work and your competitor gets 3 times, 5 times, 10 times as much work done in 20 minutes than you do, you're going to get smoked. And so this notion somehow that Ben proposed that speed isn't very important in agentic flows is dead wrong. That speed is important in all aspects of productive work. And that your ability to get more done in less time is a fundamental advantage that accrues over time, right? If while your competitor is doing one unit of work, you can do 3, and in the next time they do one unit of work, you do 6,
0: sure,
2: right? This adds up over time, and you beat them in any line of work. And so speed, which is sort of our specialty, is important across the board.
1: What do giant wafers and speed in general actually mean for, I guess, the economics of tokens? Because one way I think about it, I have this sort of vision in my head, like, okay, if I'm out shopping for toothpaste. I know I need toothpaste every once in a while, and I go into like a CVS, a store, I get one thing of toothpaste, and then maybe a week later I get some more toothpaste. Or I could go to Costco and buy a giant thing of toothpaste and take it home, probably at a cheaper cost. And that's sort of how I think of the giant wafers. Maybe it's a bad analogy. But what does speed actually mean for the cost of tokens?
2: Well, I think there are a couple observations. I think people have chosen so far to price speed a little higher. For example, Anthropic offered a premium service in which they offered tokens twice as fast and charged six times as much. And they sold it out and they couldn't meet the demand. Now, just to give you an idea, we're 15 times faster than they're twice as fast. And so people value speed because it allows them to do more work. And they value their time. And when you can do more work in less time, you are making people more productive. That's why people have chosen to price them at a premium. They don't cost more to make. In fact, in the GPU architecture is an extremely good architecture and extremely efficient at building very slow tokens. And if you don't mind slow, the cost per token on a GPU is extremely low. But the GPU has a characteristic that as you try and go faster, the cost and the power used per token increase. Sort of like as you go faster in your car, your miles per gallon decrease, right? So what happens is as you try and get fast enough to be useful, fast enough to be interesting, fast enough to keep users' intelligence focused on this product, they become extremely expensive and extremely power hungry. And so the question is not just what people are paying for a token, what people are choosing to price them at, but what they actually cost to make. And GPUs make very slow tokens very cheaply, and they're unbelievably expensive at fast tokens. We make fast tokens vastly less expensive than GPUs, and we use a tiny fraction of the power.
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14: This is a Bloomberg Money Minute. The most recent measures of the collective U.S. consumer mood have shown gloom, with last Friday's University of Michigan sentiment measure falling to a nearly half-century low amid rising inflation angst. Today we get the Conference Board snapshot of U.S. consumer confidence, also for this month. And like the Michigan measure, it is expected to be down, but because the methodology is different, with greater weight given to assessments of jobs and income prospects, that decline likely will be smaller. The launch of the Iran war back on the last day of February delivered an economic shock, which combined with factors such as high mortgage rates, pulled on the U.S. housing market. Today we get the measure of average home transaction prices from S&P Cotality Case-Shiller, with year-on-year price growth likely decelerating in March. Fewer potential buyers visiting model homes this spring suggests that the pace of new home sales likely slowed in April. We find out about that later in the week. Andrew O'Day, Bloomberg Radio.
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13: On the latest edition of the Bloomberg Businessweek Daily Podcast, a conversation with Nicole DeGaulle, head of Qualcomm's automotive, robotics, and IoT business, on the company's automated driving tech partnership with Stellantis.
15: Yeah, you know, our business in automotive has been on a tear over the last many years. We are going to exit FY26 at a $6 billion of annualized revenue, which, has grown up 8x over the last 6 years. The partnership with Stellantis is actually one of a kind. We've been building for the digital future of cars for a number of years, and physical AI, as you know, is coming into every single vehicle. The digital chassis that we build essentially allows an automaker to be able to modernize all of their vehicles across the board, from connectivity to the in-cabin experience to the driving experience of a vehicle. And this partnership with Antonio and Ned at Stellantis is a one of a kind. This essentially means we get to deploy, starting in model year 28, across all of their platforms, from Chrysler's to Fiat's to Dodge to the Peugeot brands, the Citroen brands, across every global footprint the Stellantis vehicles are deployed in, which is really every market outside of China, our entire fleet of products. This is a new change in the way Stellantis is developing their vehicles. It's one single architecture that gets homogenized so that you can move fast. You can become a software company, working with partners across the board to be able to bring self-driving capability, AI into every single cabin, and of course, connected vehicles. And, you know, we've been building this for really the entire industry over the last many years, and this is what we're going to do with Stellantis.
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0: 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I'm Joe Weisenthal.
1: And I'm Tracy Alloway.
0: Today's episode is looking at the economics of inference and the chips used to serve AI. We are talking with Andrew Feldman, founder and CEO of Cerebras. How much is your market share going to be dictated by your ability to get capacity at TSMC fabs? How much is that a gating mechanism for growth?
2: TSMC is a huge part of the supply chain.
0: Yeah.
2: But we have some real advantages. There are three areas right now that are limiting vendors in building AI compute. Number one is HBM memory. Yeah. It's this memory we described earlier that can store a lot, but it's really slow. That's made by three companies approximately, Samsung, Hynix, and Micron. And it's under unbelievable supply pressure. It's extremely difficult to get. There are very long lead times. It's unbelievably expensive right now. We don't use it. The second part that's limiting is a process inside of TSMC called CoWoS. And this is the process that NVIDIA and other GPUs use. We don't use it. The third thing is that at TSMC, the factory that is under most pressure is their 3-nanometer factory. We don't use it. We use 5-nanometer. So we have managed to avoid some of the most binding supply constraints. Now, TSMC has given us as many wafers as we've needed. Business today is constrained by data centers. And that's the grand irony, right? You invent technology that has been unbuildable, never been invented for 75 years in the history of compute. You write software that is extraordinary. You built a product that is vastly faster than the incumbent. And what are we all constrained by? Buildings. All right. Data centers right now are everybody's constraint in the entire industry. Powered buildings, so real estate. It is an amazing thing right now. And that is true sort of across the board. And that will not change for the next 15 or 18 months for sure.
1: I mean, since we're talking physical constraints, I guess I should ask you, we did an episode about helium recently, the helium shortage given the situation in the Strait of Hormuz. And one of the things that helium is used for is lithography on semiconductor chips. Has that affected you at all? Or is that something that you're monitoring?
2: We monitor, but there's not a lot we can do. And there's plenty of stuff to worry about that we can't affect. We obviously are in communication every day with TSMC. We're in communication with our entire supply chain every single day. And we stay abreast of the various issues. But it has had no impact on us. And we put that in the bucket of things that our manufacturing partners worry about also and that we can't help.
0: You actually, I didn't realize this. You have your own cloud.
2: We do.
0: Or you have your own cloud services.
2: We do.
0: In your experience as a cloud vendor, if we had some way of saying levelized cost of intelligence, sure, which I don't know if the industry has yet, are open source models cheaper per IQ point, whatever we want, however we want to measure intelligence?
2: Yes, by a lot.
0: Really?
2: Yeah. I think in the closed source world, you're paying a lot for that extra little bit of intelligence, right? The open source models, there are no open source models that are as good as the closed source models.
0: Okay.
2: Think of it as 3, 4%, 5% different.
0: Okay.
2: Something in that range. It could be a little more, it could be a little less. But the cost to you using them, right? You can jump up right now and run Kimi K2. It's a 1 trillion parameter model. It's an open source model on Cerebrus. We're 10 or 15 times faster than others. And what you're paying for is the cost of our power and some cost of the compute that took to calculate it. What you're not paying for was the cost to train it.
0: Right.
2: And that's a battle that is underway in the market. You have OpenAI with their coding software. You have Anthropic with their coding software. And you've got companies like Cursor and Cognition that are using open source. We power OpenAI and we power Cognition. You have a battle underway between closed source and open source. And I think that the winners of that battle is yet to be determined. What is clear is that the closed source is strictly better by a little bit. By how much varies, and it's more expensive.
1: I'm sorry to press you on this point, but if you had to make a bet, like in 20 years, is the dominant AI model going to be a cheap open source thing or a more expensive, incrementally better closed source model?
2: I don't think there's going to be one, right? There's not one SaaS software, right? There's some big dogs, right? There's Salesforce. There's some other sort of giant players, and there are lots of other specialists. I can't think of many markets where we've sort of settled onto to one player, right? If you look at the semiconductor market, you've got x86, where you've got two major players in AMD and Intel, and then you've got a whole adjacent market owned by ARM, and the companies that build ARM parts, and then you've got custom silicon around that. I think that's the way you're going to have this. We're going to have, you know, OpenAI is going to continue to do extraordinary things. There will be competitors to them, and they will be open source. I don't think any of those go away.
1: Since we're on the topic of software, one of the things you often hear when talking about, you know, new chip entrants going up against NVIDIA is this idea that, well, you know, like NVIDIA chips, they're great and all, but the real moat of NVIDIA's business is CUDA, right? The software stack that goes with it. What's your take on that? Like, is that a realistic concern for someone who's trying to go up against a company as big and I guess as embedded in the software system as NVIDIA currently is?
2: NVIDIA is probably the greatest company in the first part of this century, right? You know, Jensen's one of the great CEOs of our era, along with Hock Tan at Broadcom and maybe Lisa at AMD. Just extraordinary. And CUDA was really important in the creating of the AI landscape. But it's not important now. And it has no role whatsoever in inference. If you want to move from running a model on GPUs today to running it on us, we can move it in 10 keystrokes. Just move, point to our API.
0: Mm-hmm.
2: So that's the first part. The second part is that a year ago, every major frontier lab model had been built on a CUDA foundation. And today, two of three haven't. So they lost 70% market share. There are three leading frontier models, Gemini, Claude, and GPT. Gemini, built by Google, on TPUs,
0: yeah.
2: Trained on TPUs, served on TPUs, no CUDA. Anthropic's models, trained on Trainium, no CUDA, served on TPUs, on Trainium, and on GPUs. And OpenAI's GPT, trained on GPUs mm-hmm. in the CUDA environment. So two of the three leading models today use no CUDA. That's a hemorrhaging of share. And so I think what was true 3 or 5 years ago, in which CUDA had a dominant position with Central, has shrunk significantly and not important at all in inference and shrinking in its role in training.
0: There's been this flurry of announcements of these attempts to financialize the market for compute. Hmm. And so it's like, oh, you're going to like buy some capacity, the H100 benchmark, et cetera. And people want maybe theoretically hedging it. Like maybe, but on the other hand, like an inference provider can lock in a very long-term relationship bilaterally with a data center and so forth, and no need for like these spot hedging markets. Do you right. think the market is going to evolve in such a way that there will be significant demand for financial instruments that allow inference providers to hedge their price exposure?
2: I don't know. I'm not a financial engineer, is the first thing.
0: Okay.
2: But we can look a little bit at history.
0: Okay.
2: The guys at CoreWeave were enormously innovative in how to fund some of their massive deployments. They were some of the first to use a debt instrument that had a backstop with the GPU. And this enabled them to really leap out and sort of have first mover advantage in the neocloud space. And that was an innovation in financial engineering and extremely creative. Others followed, and now there's a big and active debt market
0: yeah.
2: in funding the building and the fit out of data centers. When you have a market that is that big and that active, you have people who want to make bets on either side. And I think over time, those bets normalize and regularize, and you can wrap them up and you can make it easy to make the bet. When sort of Coatue was one of the first to loan money against GPUs for CoreWeave, this was really innovative. And not only does CoreWeave get credit for the creating of the instrument, but so does the other side of the deal for doing it and making a successful, innovative bet. And as sort of more and more people jumped in, and these could be regularized, they could be more easily priced. And then once it's regularized and you have a market, then derivatives of that market are easy to make historically. And that's sort of the way I see this unfolding, that as this market for data centers and compute matures, there'll be people making bets on either side and financial instruments will be created to do it. Whether it's a good idea or not, I have no opinion at this time.
1: Since we brought up finance, I was looking through the IPO filing and looking at some of the actual numbers in there. And I know you have the OpenAI deal now, but a huge chunk of your revenue comes from this company called G42 in Abu Dhabi. And I think they're both like your biggest customer and also a major investor. What does G42 actually do with all these chips?
2: Sure. Last year, they were a really important chunk of our business, a lot of it. They're a minority investor. They are the national champion, the national AI champion of the UAE. And they build a cloud that is used across the UAE's ecosystem. So it's used by leading universities there. It's used by leading companies there, companies like ADNOC, their leading oil company. It's used by G42's 9 operating companies. The deployments to date have been in the U.S. We have data centers, that massive data centers that run equipment for G42 here in Santa Clara, but also in Minneapolis, in Dallas, Texas, soon in Toronto. And so they're doing training and they're doing inference. The training they're doing, they have pioneered some of the leading English-Arabic models. They've done genomic work. They are doing serving of models, and they're operating as a cloud, particularly for the UAE ecosystem, but also for global companies.
1: More to come from our conversation on giant wafers with the company that just IPO'd. We're speaking with Andrew Feldman, founder and CEO of Cerebras. I'm Tracy Alloway.
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16: ABC News, I'm Stephanie Officer. Good news out of Southern California. Officials are letting some of the 50,000 evacuees return home. Garden Grove Police Chief Amir El-Farah.
17: And I can now tell you that we can reduce our evacuation zone area. The new borders will consist of Orangewood Avenue to the north, Dale Street to the east, Knott Street to the west, and Garden Grove Boulevard to the south.
16: Officials say the risk of a catastrophic explosion known as a BLEVE, or boiling liquid expanding vapor explosion, is over. But that tank at GKN Aerospace is still at risk of an explosion or leak. A candlelight remembrance held in Arlington National Cemetery Monday evening, marking the close of Memorial Day weekend. Secretary of Veterans Affairs Doug Collins explained the significance of TAPS and why every vet service should be recognized.
18: It's a reminder that we only have one chance to get it right when we honor those that have given so much to us.
16: This is ABC News.
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20: The rumors in the market, comments in the market are around the brand, which is 78-79% owned by Puig, Charlotte Tilbury. And that there is, you know, there's a put call option in place till 2031 with a view that perhaps more was expected in terms of valuation from the original owner. But really, we don't know that it is that. And there was a lot riding on this deal coming together, really, given that Estee Lauder was amid a big strategic overhaul under its CEO, Stefan De La Feverie. So, you know, there are a lot of things going on. Also, the added risks in the market too, with what's happening in Iran, the knock-on impact onto travel retail, which has been with us since the middle of March. So many different things, really.
21: Where does Estee Lauder go from here on out then? Because they're left to focus on reviving their company, and they reported 3 years of annual sales drop.
20: They did. I think if I look at both companies, the reason for them coming together was because if I think about Estee Lauder and where the market's been in the last couple of years, Estee Lauder only has about 19% of its business in fragrance, whereas the majority of the business of Puig, although it's built in makeup and skincare, its history is in fragrances with Jean-Paul Gaultier, and then also Carolina Herrera, Paco Rabanne, and others. So it was a combination of the two of those coming together that if there was some excitement, that was it.
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36: 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We're learning more about comedian-turned-media mogul Byron Allen's plans for BuzzFeed now that he's majority owner and CEO.
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36: 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He's already got a big part of that infrastructure with another one of his businesses called Local Now.
37: Local Now uses artificial intelligence and proprietary software to curate, aggregate, and stream super hyper-local news, weather, sports, and traffic. Mm-hmm. Geofence to your zip code. Yeah, it is magnificent. Here's the problem. No one knows about it.
36: Allen thinks that combining the streaming business he already built with the content and brand recognition of BuzzFeed will vault the operation to new success.
37: 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I like to buy them in the lobby and take them to the penthouse.
36: I'm Bloomberg's Justin Milliner on the Black Business Beat.
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38: On the latest Balance of Power podcast, one of the most important CEOs in high tech, Micron's Sanjay Mehrotra, on the global memory shortage.
39: The demand for memory has really surged, and that is because of the importance and the value and the capability of memory that is really essential for all advanced systems. And yes, there is a shortage, but Micron is working hard to increase supply through these projects here in America, here in Manassas, Virginia, Boise, and New York. And we see this shortage continuing beyond, well beyond 2026 timeframe. But the important thing is that Micron is working hard with our customers, working also on the long-term supply agreements with our customers to really ensure that they can have predictability for supply. And of course, Micron can have the confidence for the investments that we are really committing to here for the long haul.
40: Historically, memory is a cyclical business, right? Periods of boom, periods of bust. I'm wondering if a $200 billion investment here in the U.S. signals perhaps more of a confidence that that demand, that high demand, is going to be permanent, or are there concerns here that the industry could be overbuilding capacity?
39: You know, of course, what we are doing is building these fabs, which are very long lead time item. As you can see in terms of what we are doing at Boise in New York, it really takes several years just to build construct the shell.
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0: 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I'm Joe Weisenthal.
1: And I'm Tracy Alloway.
0: On today's show, we are discussing the economics of inference and the chips that will be used to power AI. We are speaking with Andrew Feldman, founder and CEO of Cerebras. Do you think that over time, corporate users, and perhaps individual users, but corporate users will want inference served from a company that's separate from the model maker such that they can be certain that they are not revealing and thus training the company that might replace them? I mean, look, Anthropic every couple of days announces some new thing. Oh, we have a new markdown file that could do this for taxes, or that could do this for whatever, and then a bunch of companies fall. Yeah. Like, are companies that use AI increasingly going to want to use data centers and inference providers that aren't the model themselves?
4: Well, first, I think there is a type of professional, a type of job that is most directly under threat from AI.
0: Okay.
4: And they're almost always white collar. And they require you to have expertise over a body of knowledge, right? That's what an accountant is, right? They have you have expertise over a body of knowledge of rulings, of previous examples of tax case law, et cetera. That's exactly what AI is good at right now, exactly. So lawyers, accountants, this sort of these professionals who have stood between sort of the ordinary person who doesn't know anything about IRS tax rules and the tax rules, that is under threat. And that is something that it will be very easy for companies like OpenAI and Anthropic to chew through. There are other areas, like, say, drug design, genetics, genomics, where companies like GlaxoSmithKline have remarkable and unique data sets. This is true for one of our large customers, Mayo Clinic. It's true for GlaxoSmithKline and other of our pharma customers. They have unique data.
0: Yeah.
4: And they will be able to find insight in that data, and they will be able to get value from that data. And they will certainly not want to share that data with the foundation model makers unless they are guaranteed that it will not sort of make the general model smarter.
0: Right.
4: And these are companies that have spent 20 or 30 years spending tens of billions of dollars a year gathering data, right? Patient care records or test results for drug design. They're going to mine the insight in this work, and they're going to find extraordinary things. And those are much more protected because the insight's in the data, and they have the data.
1: You know, you were talking about fabs in Taiwan earlier, and I'm now regretting not going on a fab tour when I was in Taipei, but it just didn't cross my mind at
4: next
1: that time. Next time, yeah, hopefully. And there have been various efforts under the CHIPS Act and some other industrial policies to try to build more chip making capacity in the U.S. In your view, what's the big, I guess, impediment to actually doing
0: it?
1: Yeah. A, is it happening? And then B, why does it seem so difficult to actually make happen?
4: Right. The first thing is difficult because it's a difficult problem. They're hard. They cost $30 or $40 billion and take 5 or 6 years to build. So that amount of money in that amount of time cuts across administrations, right? And that's a problem with the politics in the U.S. is it's hard to make policy that's durable across administrations and across time. It's the first thing. The second thing is these are remarkably complicated buildings. And we have a sort of a hodgepodge, a sort of strange lattice work of local regional building codes that, a fab maker has to negotiate. Third is we're trying. TSMC has dedicated tens of billions of dollars to their fabs in Arizona and have committed hundreds of billions more. Samsung has dedicated tens of billions of dollars and committed hundreds of billions more to their fabs in Texas. But they take a long time, and we have to remain committed to building not just the fab, but the surrounding ecosystem, not just for 3 or 5 years, but for 20 years or 25 years. Because you want not just one fab, but you want a whole trajectory of fabs. You want them working at today's cutting edge, but tomorrow's and next year's and in 10 years cutting edge as well. And those are things that have proven really challenging in the U.S. And I think we need it. They are strategic assets. And I think we need to find ways to collaborate with those that have the expertise and to find ways to build policy that is durable over a length of time that can build a vibrant ecosystem in the fab and the associated elements.
1: So the other big political economy theme, I guess, when it comes to semiconductors is this idea that they are, in fact, a strategically important technology. And so the U.S. should place some limitations on their use abroad. And so we've seen things like export controls, export restrictions. You're an actual chip company, and so I'm very curious at an operating level what your experience of these kind of export controls has actually been. Like, how much time does that take up for you? And then also, given that one of your biggest customers is an international firm in Abu Dhabi, like, how important is the trajectory of those export controls to your future business?
4: I think, you know, 3 or 4 years ago, I would have said not important at all. I think today they're really important. In the last administration, I got to know the leadership in the Department of Commerce and in the BIS Division of Commerce, which oversees the licensing. I think this is an extraordinarily difficult job, and we saw really hardworking, smart people doing a job that is very, very difficult. I got to know the people in this administration, and I found the same. Every single one of them is earning a tiny fraction of what they could earn in the private sector and is doing this because they believe that this is an important mission. The problem is that there are differing views about the right way to do this. And there are differing views on, you know, the right way to achieve the goal, which is to not give your most precious technology to your industrial enemy. Mm-hmm. And I think we can agree that today, in today's environment, China is an industrial enemy. Good, well-meaning people can disagree on whether the right strategy is to limit them from gaining access. Others argue, as those at NVIDIA have argued, is that the right strategy is to give them access and to keep them working on our product, on U.S.-made, on U.S. sort of designed product. I come down on the other side of that argument. I understand they're good arguments in both directions. I think limiting the distribution, the diffusion of our most precious technologies makes sense. And I think we have to do it thoughtfully, and we have to recognize that means some markets will be foreclosed to us. And I'm okay with that.
0: Just quickly on the sort of like current business stuff, you mentioned the deal with AWS. How does that work? Can customers right now, like, can customers of AWS pay them to have inference served specifically on one of your chips?
4: Not yet, but soon.
0: Okay.
4: They will be, it will be served in Bedrock, which is their AI as a service offering. Mm-hmm. And they will, yes, be able to go down the click down menu and get super fast inference, which will be delivered via a combination of what's called a disaggregated solution, which is using some Trainium for some of the inference work and using the Cerebrus technology in our systems called the CS3 for other parts of the work.
0: And presumably someone who scrolls down and selects that, they would pay some premium for that ultra-fast inference.
4: I think they will pay a premium. We will see. This is entirely as Amazon wishes to price it. It's their product.
0: So you IPO'd this week. It's May 2026. This is not the first time that you've tried to or looked towards going to the IPO market. There were headlines going back to 2024 about wanting to try for the IPO market. And then there were headlines last year, especially because of the relationship with G42 about CFIUS and some of the national security concerns. And maybe that was an issue with the IPO. And then, but also last September, you got in one of your, looks like G round. One of the participants in the G round investor was 1789 Capital, which is, of course, the firm that's associated with Donald Trump Jr., which is a lot of things. And then the IPO happens. I'm a cynic, so I wonder if the participation, if Donald Trump Jr.'s investment in your company made it easier to get the green light from these national security concerns to do an IPO.
4: I wish it were that easy. No, it had no role at all. We resolved all CFIUS issues in March of 2025.
0: Okay.
4: I believe that was before we took money from 1789.
0: Okay.
4: Moreover, I wouldn't ask. That's not who I am, and that's not the way we roll. So we took money because they are a thoughtful venture firm.
0: Okay.
4: And we don't believe that there's only one point of political view. There are lots of political views.
0: Sure.
4: They all have some merit. They all have some weaknesses. And so we have right-leaning political, some investors. We have left-leaning. The fact that this firm had some right-leaning in sort of investors. We were looking only at their ability to help us build an extraordinary company. And we have asked, and we will not we have never asked, nor will we ever ask for political access or anything of the kind.
1: What's it like to become a billionaire in a single day? This is something I assume will never happen to me, so I might as well ask you.
4: No, I think the honest truth is it was a big nothing for me. I was had some wealth before and have some wealth after. I think this is a very difficult way to make money, right? Being a tech CEO. I think what you have to do is you have to love the work, you have to love the people, and you have to think every day about how to make your team rich. And far more important than sort of some change in my wealth was we made more than 800 millionaires.
0: Nice.
4: And that's something I'm proud of every minute of every day. And at my last company, we made 100 millionaires. And at this company, through our IPO, we made more than 800. And that's something that you wake up feeling good about yourself every single day.
1: 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I'm Tracy Alloway.
0: And I'm Joe Weisenthal.
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7: This is Bloomberg Daybreak Europe for this Tuesday, the 26th of May from London. Coming up today, renewed fighting, airstrikes on Iranian targets cloud hopes of a peace deal as oil climbs and stocks drop. A message from Moscow, Russia's foreign minister urges US diplomats to leave Kyiv ahead of threatened strikes. Spreading in silence, the World Health Organization warns Congo's Ebola epidemic is outpacing the response. Plus, are you worried that AI may destroy jobs? You're not alone. The Pope and 120 million others feel the same way.
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7: Good morning from London. I'm Caroline Hepke. 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So Asian stocks are pairing some of the gains we saw earlier. MSCI Asia Pacific Index is up 0.4%. Taiwan stock market has become the fifth largest in the world, overtaking India in market cap. In terms of other markets that we're watching, stock futures for the European and US market open. US stocks 50 futures down 0.25%. Nasdaq futures up by 0.8% this morning. And looking at oil markets, Brent crude futures jumping 2.4% at $98.48 the barrel as we look at a slightly firmer dollar right now. Those are the markets. Let's get to our top stories. Hopes for a deal to end hostilities between the US and Iran have been thrown into

0: Will the Fed raise rates by 25 basis points in June 2026? 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
1: Minister Benjamin Netanyahu says that Israel will intensify its strikes against Hezbollah in Lebanon. Earlier on Monday, the Israeli military said that it carried out strikes on Hezbollah infrastructure in southern Lebanon after explosive drones launched by Hezbollah landed in Israeli territory and a rocket fired towards Israel was intercepted. Iran has demanded the cessation of hostilities in Lebanon as part of any peace agreement with the US that would reopen the Strait of Hormuz. And despite the latest American and Israeli strikes, Axios reports that a recent draft deal between the US and Iran includes provisions aimed at ending the conflict between Israel and Iran-backed Hezbollah. Now, Russia's foreign minister Sergei Lavrov reportedly called US Secretary of State Marco Rubio to urge America to evacuate its citizens from Kyiv. According to a statement from Russia's foreign ministry, Lavrov told Rubio that the country is launching systematic and consistent strikes against facilities in Kyiv and against, quote, decision-making centers. The threat comes as Ukraine and its allies seem increasingly confident that Russia's invasion is running out of steam. President Volodymyr Zelensky says the US can help end the war.
2: This war must be ended and ended in a dignified way. Of course, America's role, America, which Russia fears, and these are not just words, America's role truly must be and can be one of leadership.
1: Ukraine's President Zelensky speaking there via a translator. Despite President Trump's claims that he would bring a rapid end to the war, more than 16 months of diplomacy have failed to reach a breakthrough in Ukraine. Now, the Ebola outbreak in the Democratic Republic of Congo is spreading faster than responders can contain it. That's according to a new warning from the World Health Organization, as health ministry data shows suspected deaths climbed above 220. South African President Cyril Ramaphosa says that his government will aid efforts to contain the virus.
3: The government and the people of South Africa are pleased to announce an initial contribution of $5 million to Africa CDC in support of the ongoing continental Ebola response. Africa is no longer waiting passively for others to act and to come to its assistance.
1: South Africa, Cyril Ramaphosa speaking there. The Congo has reported 101 confirmed infections and 930 suspected cases, according to numbers released late yesterday. The outbreak involves a rare strain of Ebola for which there are no approved vaccines or treatments. World Health Organization officials are now discussing experimental treatments for the disease. AI could transform 120 million jobs, as the head of the Catholic Church calls for the emerging technology to be taken out of corporate hands. A Bloomberg Economics analysis estimates 27% of workers in advanced economies were likely to see the way that they work changed by AI. They looked at jobs where tools like ChatGPT could cut the time of some tasks in half. But Pope Leo XIV says that states need to protect humans.
4: Artificial intelligence needs to be disarmed. The word is strong, I know, but deliberately chosen because this moment needs words capable of attracting attention, awakening consciences, and indicating paths forward.
1: The Pope added that the technology needs to be freed from monopolistic control. The 70-year-old Pope is joining a furious debate about how far AI models should be constrained, with fears about their potential to replace humans in vast swathes of decision-making. And lastly, record temperatures have been set across Europe as a heat wave sweeps the continent. More new highs are likely to be set in France, Spain and here in the UK in the next few days. Bloomberg's Tiwa Adebayo has more.
5: More than 350 French towns have recorded their highest ever temperatures for May amid an extreme early summer heat event. The UK's Met Office said the country's all-time record for May was broken during yesterday's public holiday, with highs above 34 degrees Celsius.

0: and the sunshine is showing no signs of letting up yet. Parts of Spain are bracing for temperatures above 40 degrees Celsius by the end of the week. Though unprecedented for this time of year, the hot weather could become a European fixture in years to come. France's National Weather Agency says models have already estimated that June heat waves are now about 10 times more likely in Europe than they were in the pre-industrial era, with a similar trajectory becoming visible for May. In London, Tiwa Adebayo, Bloomberg Radio.
1: And those are our top stories for you this morning. Yes, it's been a very, very hot weekend. Lovely in some senses in London, but also concerning. I mean, there's even talk of more widespread use of air conditioning in Britain. That's never come up before. Now, let's look at the markets, though. Asian stocks this morning are pairing gains. So the MSCI Asia Pacific Index is up 0.4%. Taiwan's stock market has suddenly become the fifth largest in the world, overtaking India's. Kospi is rallying 2.85%, catching up after the holiday on Monday for that market. Brent crude futures this morning are currently up by 2.6%, $98.64. European stock futures for the market open sinking by about 0.25%. The dollar is firmer and 10-year US Treasury yields falling 5 basis points to 4.51% as cash bonds reopen after the holiday also in the United States. So those are the markets. Now, in a moment, we're going to bring you more about what is happening in Iran and Israel. But before that, there's one other story that has got my attention today. It's very interesting, Bloomberg reporting, how to get an oil tanker through the Strait of Hormuz. Well, we've been writing about a little known Swiss trading company called Litton, based in Geneva, which managed to get one ship, the Agios Fanurios, through the Strait of Hormuz with oil from Iraq to Vietnam. So not Iranian oil. Linton is an organization that was set up by a former Trafigura oil trader. It was 2 million, just under 2 million barrels of crude oil stopped multiple times in the Strait of Hormuz, but it did manage to get through. And it does look like some companies are trying. I mean, Linton is pretty small, but some of the bigger ones are attempting. Why? Partly because the rewards are so huge. The gross profit for Linton is estimated at approximately $60 million. Having said that, you've got to also pay for the shipping costs, which are millions too. But it does look like maybe some oil tankers are being able to get through, although with great difficulty. But I'm going to put a link to that report in our podcast show notes, because I think it's very interesting. And it's the first time that it's been reported that there was this Swiss trading company actually involved in getting this particular tanker through. So let's discuss then what is happening on the ground in the Middle East after the US and Israel struck Iranian vessels and other targets. Despite much more optimism over the weekend, including from President Trump himself, about progress on ceasefire negotiations. Joining us now is Bloomberg's chief Asia correspondent, Roslyn Matheson. Ros, good morning. These strikes were described as self-defense. What did they involve?
2: Well, that's right. The US is saying that these strikes were done in self-defense. And it looks like what they've done is hit some missile launch sites in Iran, but they've also hit boats in the Strait of Hormuz. And they say that those boats were there to attempt to or trying to lay some landmines. So therefore, in order to keep their own military safe in the area and also shipping, they needed to take action, hence the use of the word defensive. But it also enables them to take this kind of action while saying that the overarching ceasefire is still in effect. We've seen quite a few episodes of this one-off activity, and then both sides saying, well, the ceasefire is sort of still there, in that dance around, can we keep the ceasefire at least on the surface going while military action is still in reality taking place. But that, you know, does allow potentially the room for those negotiations to continue. Because as you were saying, Donald Trump is still couching things as being in a fairly positive light. Of course, he's been saying that for weeks now. We don't actually have a deal to extend the ceasefire or to go beyond the ceasefire. But he does seem to think that we're getting towards something.
1: Yeah. What does it mean then in terms of further negotiations? I also know that President Trump called for more countries in the Gulf to recognize Israel under the so-called Abraham Accords. Again, this would be one element of some kind of agreement.
2: Yeah, the question is, how complex do they want to make this agreement? Do they want to just extend the ceasefire, get to some understandings, particularly in first of all about the Strait of Hormuz, which they really want to get reopened, and Donald Trump clearly wants to get reopened. So do you push some of the harder stuff down the track, or do you keep adding complications to it? Was he just musing aloud, but by mentioning the Abraham Accords and saying that Saudi Arabia and Qatar, for example, need to join the Abraham Accords as part of this, he called it, I think, a mandatory request. I'm not sure you can have a request that's mandatory, but saying that they needed to, that need to be a factor for them. And he mentioned other countries as well. Of course, that's just a complicating issue. Saudi Arabia and Qatar say that they cannot recognize Israel unless Israel recognizes Palestine. And that's just been the fundamental issue there, and that there's no sense that that's going to shift anytime soon. So is this just a bit of a muddying of the waters moment or something more complicated in getting a deal? We do know there are Iranian officials headed for Doha for talks, including the central bank governor. So a sense that Iran wants to talk about getting money out of this. But also we know the Pakistan army chief is reportedly heading for Doha, and he's been a key mediator in all of this. So alongside all this latest military activity, that diplomatic push is still going on, very much nations in the region urging the US and Israel to bring this to an end.
1: So how much pressure is President Trump under then? I mean, from gas prices in the US, from his own political party, how much pressure is there to get a resolution?
2: Well, certainly he's got one eye on the clock, and that's the midterms coming up later this year. And as you say, his opinion ratings have been falling, petrol prices are rising, the overall economic picture becomes murkier in the US, questions around inflation, and none of that is good for Donald Trump. He would argue the US is a bit more shielded than other countries from the energy crisis we're seeing, but it's not completely shielded, and he knows it. And so he's got an incentive there, but he's also getting pressure from hawks in his administration or just in the Republican orbit more broadly not to do a bad deal or not to give too much away to Iran. So he's got to balance all of that, his desire for a deal against not coming out of it looking like he's done what they would say would be an even worse deal than the nuclear deal that was done under a Democrat administration.
1: Yeah. Okay. Roz, thank you so much for being with me. That is Bloomberg's chief Asia correspondent, Roslyn Matheson, just bringing us the latest on what is happening in the Middle East in terms of the strikes and also negotiations for an extension of the ceasefire. Well, let's turn our attention now to Israel's economy, which slumped in the first quarter of the year due to the fallout from the war with Iran. The country has been in near constant conflict over the past 2 years. It is seeing a brain drain, falling foreign direct investment and ballooning budget deficits, all as Israel prepares to hold elections by October. Joining us now in London is reporter Galit Olsen, who is usually based in Tel Aviv. Welcome to London. Thanks for being with us. How severe is the economic damage to Israel now?
3: Yeah, good morning. Thanks for having me. So I would say that it depends on where you'd look. So when you look at markets, for example, and at the Israeli shekel, so they have been doing tremendously well. They have well recovered from the shock that we saw after the October 7th attacks that happened already 3 years ago. But when you look at the fiscal positioning of Israel and when you look at state budgets, I would say that they are very strained. War costs are tremendous. They have by now exceeded $100 billion and still counting because some of these wars are not officially over yet. So we're basically seeing the formation of a kind of K-shaped economy where markets and everyone, you know, involved, like some of the companies, company owners and asset owners are benefiting from what we're seeing now from this pickup. But on the other hand, ordinary people, quote unquote, are starting to feel the strain of less government budgets that are directed towards civilian expenditures in Israel and more toward military spending and war costs.
1: Yeah, absolutely. Reading the Bloomberg Economics analysis of this, that Israel's economy is 5% smaller than the pre-war path would have implied. So, you know, having taken a significant hit from this conflict. But as you say, a sharp appreciation of the currency, the shekel, it is the strongest in about three decades. What are Israeli authorities saying and doing about this?
3: Right. So I would just note before I address your question that the reason for the shekel being so strong now isn't all necessarily about Israel's economy boosting. As we just mentioned, it has a lot to do. We don't have the bandwidth to go into that right here and now, but it has a lot to do with Israeli institutional investors and their overseas investments and the way that they hedge them. So it's not all about the booming economy. Now, on your question, I would say that we're still not seeing the government doing anything, although there's a huge cry out from exporters and mainly tech exporters who are like Israel's economic backbone. So they're struggling to cope with the strong shekels. They get their revenues in US dollars because they export a lot, but then they have to pay local workforce and local suppliers in shekels. It's putting a big strain on them. We did see a rate cut yesterday that's supposed to deal with it at least to some extent, but we're still looking out, and that is something to look out for on what the government will do, if anything, and if there will be any intervention by the central bank in the FX market.
1: Yes, that's interesting, something that you've been reporting on, but that the Israeli central bank lowered its base rate 25 basis points to 3.75% yesterday, as you say. Now, to the election, because this campaign, you know, I read, could mean a lot in terms of decisions about war, but also about spending and debt. Are you starting to see campaigning? What's it like in Israel?
3: Oh yeah, absolutely. You know, one thing I'd note is concern over election-driven economy. So we've already seen some austerity measures that were put in place to fund all these war costs. We've already seen some of them lifted earlier this year. So that's one thing I would note. In terms of war decisions, the way things are looking now are not brilliant for Prime Minister Benjamin Netanyahu, because there's a lot of concern in Israel, and that's across the political spectrum, not just Netanyahu opposers, about the outcome of the war with Iran and what an agreement would look like. Israel is very concerned about Iran's nuclear program. That does not seem to be getting resolved, at least not imminently. There's also the ballistic missile threat, which for Israel is a very big threat, and that is not being addressed at all at the moment. So Netanyahu is going into these elections with kind of the backdrop of a lot of public concern about what did we end up with after almost 3 years of war in Gaza, where Hamas still has relatively strong, a stronghold of governance, in Lebanon, where Hezbollah is still able to strike Israel, and in Iran, where, like I just mentioned, nuclear program, ballistic missiles are a big concern. So we don't know where this war is going, and a lot can happen over the next 5 or 4 months until the elections. So that remains to be seen. And, you know, in terms of debt, I don't think that will be very much affected by the election. I mean, that is ongoing, and Israel does need to look out for its debt levels, debt to GDP ratios, and especially the costs of borrowing.
1: Yeah, absolutely. Okay, Galit, thank you so much for being with us and for laying out our reporting on the Israeli economy. That is our reporter, Galit Orsin, who is usually based in Tel Aviv with me in London. Now at 6:21 a.m. here in the City of London, I'm Caroline Hepke. Want to update you then on the markets after, well, those interesting conversations around, you know, the wartime economy in Israel and what is happening in the Middle East. So let's look to oil prices first then. So we are back to gains for Brent crude futures. We're up by 2.5%. We had seen a 7% drop, but we are rising again, $98.52, as discussions about some kind of resolution solution are taking a back seat after renewed strikes on Hormuz, really sort of underlining the fragility of the ceasefire in Iran. In terms of stock futures then, so in Europe we are seeing futures down by 0.25% for the Euro stocks of 50 futures. Nasdaq futures are actually up by 0.8%. 10-year US Treasury yields at 4.5%, down 5 basis points this morning. In terms of Asia, we see the MSCI Asia Pacific Index climbing about 0.4%. Interestingly, Taiwan's stock market has overtaken India's now. It's now the fifth largest in the world. We've seen it overtake a number of other stock markets, including the UK's, for example. The KOSPI this morning is more than 2.85% higher, this playing catch-up. A lot of markets were closed on Monday, of course, so some are still sort of playing catch-up. And indeed, you had them shut in the US yesterday. Welcome back to the US after the Memorial Day holiday yesterday. Just looking elsewhere, gold also slumping 0.9%, with a firmer dollar up about 0.1% this hour. So that is a look at the markets, your Bloomberg Radio Business Flash. Now, I'm Caroline Hepke here in London. Let's bring you some of our global news headlines. Hopes for a deal to end hostilities between the US and Iran have been thrown into doubt this morning following overnight strikes by American and Israeli forces on a range of Iranian targets. In a statement, US Central Command said that its forces struck missile launch sites inside Iran, as well as boats attempting to lay mines in the Strait of Hormuz. Russia's foreign minister reportedly called US Secretary of State Marco Rubio to urge the United States to evacuate its citizens from Kyiv. According to a statement from Moscow, Sergei Lavrov told Marco Rubio that Russia is carrying out systematic and consistent strikes on facilities in Kyiv, including what it described as decision-making centers. Lastly, the Ebola outbreak in the Democratic Republic of Congo is spreading faster than responders can contain it. That's according to a new warning from the World Health Organization, as health ministry data shows suspected deaths have climbed above 220 people. Those are some of our global news headlines. Now to one of our top interviews. Wei Yao is global chief economist at Société Générale and has been discussing the challenging environment for emerging market central banks, all of this amid ongoing inflation shocks and currency instability. This with Bloomberg's Avril Hong and Yvonne Mann. Now, according to Yao, geopolitical uncertainty has already made its mark on the global economy. The question is about managing the new environment. Have a listen to some of their conversation.
4: I think it's possible. It's quite possible given the magnitude of the inflation shock. I guess nobody expected this blockage of the Strait lasting this long, right? And here we are. And I think for the EM central banks, they're definitely caught between bad and terrible options, because they need to. It's actually less of the domestic inflation for them. It's more about the currency stability, the capital outflows. And now there is more expectation even for Fed to hike. This is creating extra pressure on them to act.
5: Do you think that they can still stay on hold then, the Fed, this year? Or do you think that there is more pressure now to hike?
4: I think it's definitely not over. As we see, you know, the currency response to some of the decision, it just depreciated right after. Right. So it shows that the pressure is still building. I mean, each day passing by without the flow through the Strait of Hormuz, the pressure will continue to build.
6: Wei Yao, what are you expecting if the Strait does reopen? I mean, are we then set to see yields easing off a little? I mean, there's this whole argument that, you know, it's going to take months for any sense of normalcy to return. What does that mean for an era of elevated yields?
4: So even if the Strait opens, indeed, it would take months to normalize. But in that situation, at least we know where is the peak, right? The inflation will not return to where it is. The pressure will still be there. But it definitely removes some of the downside risk or some of the even nastier risk when it comes to inflation. And for the yields, I think the question now is, you know, whether the central bank can be credible in terms of managing this inflation pressure. You know, if you have a central bank like RBA, you know, willing to take action earlier and quicker, the yields actually could be anchored sooner.
6: What are you seeing in terms of the policy options for some of these central banks? Because it does seem like there's not a lot that they can do, whether you're looking at Indonesia, India. I mean, they've been very creative, I think, in India in terms of helping to defend the rupee. What are you looking that's on the cards for EM central banks?
4: Well, they don't really have a lot of good options, indeed. You know, what they can do is keep trying to be creative, but the creativity runs into some limit at some point, right? So essentially, I think we will have more central banks delivering more hikes because, you know, the currency pressure just cannot be simply resisted with capital flow measures, you know. So in this case, I would think, you know, RBI would not be too far from a hike now.
5: China, I guess you could say, has been resilient, but the April data was quite soft. I'm just wondering, is this just a one-off? I mean, there's been so much hype about AI investments and AI exports and the like. I'm just wondering, you know, there's a bit of disconnect here.
4: Well, I think actually the April weakness has more to do with the structural issue than the Iran situation. The Iran may be, you know, bringing back some confidence problem. But you look at, you know, the investment, particularly the investment contracting again, right? That's just, in a way, that's what China should experience now, given all these excess capacity, right? So how can you ever cure this excess capacity problem is to stop or slow the investment cycle. So I think, you know, this structural adjustment is going to continue for quite some time. Meanwhile, you know, when it comes to the Iran situation, at least China doesn't have an inflation scare. That's the good news for them. PPI is higher, but it's not really passing down, you know, passing through to the downstream. It's very clear. It could show up as better profitability for some companies, but overall, you know, I think it's adding some challenge to China, but it's more of China's own problem to solve.
5: This K-shaped recovery or K-shaped economy, it seems to be coming back in a big way, where you have, you know, manufacturing doing still quite well, exports are still doing quite well, where the consumption side continues to head the opposite direction. Do you think this sort of two-shaped economy can continue to still deliver growth or even some sort of reflation?
4: Yeah. The way I look at it is actually more about, you know, investment doing worse than consumption. To me, that is actually a good sign, right?
5: Why?
4: This paves the way to rebalance.
5: I see.
4: Right?
5: Okay.
4: It paves the way to more disciplined capacity growth, and, you know, essentially it will limit the supply down the road. I think for now, the manufacturing doing better is also, as you pointed out, is all AI. You know, you look at the Asia trade data, it's all Asia AI trade. If you exclude AI, things actually don't improve much. It's pretty much stagnant.
1: So that was Wei Yao, Global Chief Economist at Société Générale, speaking there to Bloomberg's Avril Hong and Yvonne Mann. Coming up next, we'll look at the markets.
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1: It's 6:31 a.m. here in London. Good morning, I'm Caroline Hepke. You're listening to Daybreak Europe. 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Asian stocks this morning gaining, but only just. MSCI Asia Pacific Index is up by about 0.3%. The KOSPI is rallying 2.8%, but playing catch up with other moves in Asia. The Taiwanese stock market is now the fifth largest in the world, overtaking India. Stock futures for Europe are down 0.25%. US Treasury yields down 5 basis points at 4.5%. And after declines yesterday, Brent crude futures are actually up again 2.3%, $98.35 the barrel. Those are the markets. These are our top stories. Hopes for a deal to end hostilities between the US and Iran have been thrown into doubt this morning following overnight strikes by American and Israeli forces on a range of Iranian targets. In a statement, US Central Command said that its forces struck missile launch sites inside Iran, as well as boats attempting to lay mines in the Strait of Hormuz. We got more from Bloomberg's Roslyn Matheson.
2: The US is saying that these strikes were done in self-defense, and it looks like what they've done is hit some missile launch sites in Iran, but they've also hit boats in the Strait of Hormuz, and they say that those boats were there to attempt to or trying to lay some landmines. So therefore, in order to keep their own military safe in the area and also shipping, they needed to take action, hence the use of the word defensive. But it also enables them to take this kind of action while saying that the overarching ceasefire is still in effect.
1: Roslyn Matheson there, as the renewed fighting underlines the fragility of the ceasefire between Washington and Tehran, just as expectations had been building for a longer truce and the reopening of the Strait of Hormuz. That's after President Trump on Monday posted on social media that negotiations were proceeding nicely. Now, the war in Iran has pushed prices for fuel and other materials higher, and that in turn has boosted bets on rate hikes to combat the acceleration in inflation. Even so, BlackRock says that the US Federal Reserve may have enough reason to justify an interest rate cut under new chairman Kevin Warsh. Here is Navin Sehgal, who is head of global fixed income for Asia Pacific at BlackRock.
11: The market's expecting a hike. I think, you know, some of the tailwinds in the US economy certainly suggest a strong economy. There's AI capex. But at the same time, you know, that capex is oriented around labor substitution. So I think in a forward horizon, there is going to be some pressure on the labor market that could suggest either doing nothing or a cut.
1: That was Navin Sehgal's comments. Contrasting with bond investors betting that Warsh will prioritize the Fed's inflation-fighting credibility over President Trump's desire for lower interest rates. And just lastly, Ferrari has unveiled its first fully electric car, the Luce, at a cost of $640,000. It gets to 100 kilometers per hour in 2.5 seconds. Supercar rival Lamborghini has delayed its first EV, highlighting how hard it is for luxury car makers to persuade customers to part with, well, the noise, the physicality of the combustion engine. So that story of note today. Coming up in the next part of Bloomberg Daybreak Europe. Well, we're going to stick with that story. We're going to hear from the Rolls-Royce CEO next. This is Bloomberg.
12: ABC News, I'm Stephanie Officer. What will it take to get a deal to end the war with Iran? ABC's Ian Pannell.
13: A senior U.S. official telling ABC News a potential interim agreement would see the reopening of the Strait of Hormuz, a lifting of the U.S. blockade, and a commitment from the Iranians to negotiate the removal of their stockpile of highly enriched uranium.
12: Two major announcements from the Vatican Monday. ABC's Tom Sufi-Burridge.
14: Pope Leo warning world leaders to install safeguards for some of AI technology's most disruptive effects.
15: I hear very troubling accounts of algorithms that can block access to healthcare, employment, and security on the basis of data tainted by prejudice and injustice.
16: Pope Leo also making an historic apology today for the role the Holy See played in legitimizing slavery and for having failed to condemn it for centuries.
12: This is ABC News.
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23: This is a Bloomberg Money Minute. 3 months after Walmart's new CEO took the corner office, there's a major shakeup in the executive suite. Dow Jones was first to report the head of store operations for Walmart's U.S. stores and the chief operating officer for the company's Sam's Club chain are both leaving the company. Last week, Walmart voiced concern that higher fuel costs would eat into its profits and left full-year forecasts unchanged, prompting a 7% drop in its stock price. The latest measures of inflation have shown greater than forecast increases to the highest in years. This week, we get the monthly price measure that's most favored by the Fed Reserve, including its freshly sworn-in new chief, Kevin Warsh. The Commerce Department's April PCE, Personal Consumption Expenditures Price Index, is forecast to have increased just over 0.4% from the month before and 3.2% from the year before, as food prices held their earlier increases and gasoline prices continued rising throughout the month. Andrew O'Day, Bloomberg Radio.
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5: It speaks to like the bears in their caves hibernation mood that have missed every transformational tech stock the last 20 years. They'll continue to miss the AI trade, underestimating the scale and scope of what the spending looks like. And I've seen it, you know, just even a few weeks ago in Taiwan, in Asia, demand and supply is what, 12 to 1? And that is going to continue to drive this massive CapEx and the ripple effects across tech, energy, and everything else.
6: Damien, Torsten Slack publishing moments ago for Apollo Global Management, IT CapEx now accounts for more than one-third of S&P 500 CapEx spending.
24: Wow. I mean, but I have to, you know, let's just shift away here. We have the world's largest, I mean, on record IPO coming out in SpaceX here. And I just got to ask you, Dan, I mean, what are your thoughts here on Musk and shareholder rights and minority rights and control? I mean, is this unusual, the type of structure we're seeing here?
5: Bottom line is betting against Musk. It's been the historically wrong move for investors, right? And I think many learned that betting against Tesla. You're betting on Musk. And I get some of the, in terms of voting rights and things like that. But look, SpaceX, you're talking about one of one relative to what's going to really create a whole new category of investing. And that's what you've seen in the private markets, you know, as more stock has come available over the last, you know, call it 3 to 6 months. And we're talking about a watershed moment, not just for Musk, not just for SpaceX. We think a year from now, over an 80% chance SpaceX and Tesla merge.
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1: 6:40 a.m. here in the City of London. Good morning, I'm Caroline Hepke. Stocks in Asia this morning are climbing, but momentum is fading given what's happening in the Middle East, further strikes from Israel and the US. So Brent crude futures this morning up by 2.2%, $98.30, so still well below $100 a barrel. But when you look at the Asian markets, MSCI Asia Pacific Index up 0.3%. You do have a surge for the KOSPI, but that's playing catch up after the market was closed yesterday, 2.7% higher. Taiwan's stock market has overtaken India's to become the fifth largest in the world by market cap, $4.95 trillion US dollars. European stock futures are in the red, down 0.3 this hour. NASDAQ 100 futures, though, climbing 0.8%. Also, cash treasuries are back to trading today, 4.51% for benchmark 10-year US yields, down by 5 basis points this morning. So let's see where European markets open up as the dollar is slightly firmer, up about 0.1% on the Bloomberg dollar spot index. But really, the central banks, the focus remains on inflation. Now, let's get the latest global news headlines for you. Hopes for a deal to end hostilities between the US and Iran have been thrown into doubt following overnight strikes by American and Israeli forces on a range of Iranian targets. In a statement, US Central Command said that its forces struck missile launch sites inside Iran, as well as boats attempting to lay mines in the Strait of Hormuz. Russia's foreign minister reportedly called U.S. Secretary of State Marco Rubio to urge the U.S. to evacuate its citizens from Kyiv. According to a statement from Moscow, Sergei Lavrov told Rubio that Russia is carrying out systematic and consistent strikes on facilities in Kyiv, including what it describes as decision-making centers. And lastly, the Ebola outbreak in the Democratic Republic of Congo is spreading faster than responders can contain it. That's according to a new warning from the World Health Organization, as Health Ministry data shows suspected deaths climbing above 220. Those are some of our global news headlines. Now to one of our big discussions. How do you turn around a struggling industrial giant? Rolls-Royce was considered a heritage brand, but the jet engine maker struggled for decades. CEO Tufan Ergun Bilgic helped to drive the turnaround that has seen Rolls-Royce shares surge more than 1,000% since he took the top job. He's since speaking to Bloomberg's Francine Lacroix, who asked him if he ever does feel like he's carrying the weight of British industry.
2: Yes, sometimes. Because I think there's this discussion whether companies should move to the US market. I'm sure, Francine, you asked those questions. So actually demonstrating that you can be in this market. And frankly, after a point, it is never about you. You don't want to fail all the stakeholders, employees, investors, even government. Once you pass a stage, right? Okay, you have a success. Now, make sure that is sustainable success and actually you can build on it.
4: What can other British companies learn from Rolls-Royce?
2: I mean, a lot. But business model level, Are they actually set up to win? If not, fix the business model. And you do that, then of course you need to energize your employees. It's not about you. It is about 50,000 people. I am non-compromising for that. You may say blunt or whatever, but non-compromising. Mediocrity at that level kills the organizations, but also good people, then you need to develop them and have a great career in this.
4: How do you manage good people? What do they want?
2: Effectively, you want people in your organization who are highly marketable, but they want to stay with you. Right?
4: Right.
2: So that's what
4: you want.
2: That's
4: a secret sauce.
2: Exactly. Right. That's what you want, right? That is almost 360 performance management in my mind. And 360 performance management always, if you want to close the circle, it finishes with reward and recognition. And then grow the company, because that creates all sorts of career opportunities. Shrinking companies, you have less opportunities. Grow the company, that actually feeds itself.
4: Right. I mean, every time I see you, we speak about small nuclear reactors.
2: Yes.
4: Because it's it's not a 360 view. It's a very granular, it's almost problem solving. It's engineering.
2: I always go to big picture before I come to small picture. Europe cannot do without it. World needs it for net zero. Frankly, Europe needs it for supply security, full stop. Because even before geopolitics, Europe needed that. After some geopolitical events, frankly, Europe needs it more than that. So therefore, SMRs make sense at big picture, because they are less risky, because smaller plants and manufacturing activity. Nuclear industry has a bad sort of experience with projects. They take longer, much more expensive. SMR, 85% manufacturing process. You learn. You learn, and it is modular, it is standard, rather than every nuclear project, bespoke EPC project in a way, right?
4: Anything could happen in the world of politics, as we've seen.
2: Yes.
4: Right. How do you deal with politics, with events outside your events? And even here, you could see a change in government with reform coming into power.
2: Yeah. I have a principle in business. I always tell people, once you get into trouble, it is too late. So you need to prepare the company before you get into trouble. So what does that mean? Like, we are actually living with it as we speak, and we last year we lived with tariff. But first of all, make the company very resilient. That was our drive. We did that. So external shocks, we actually deal with it a lot better. Mindset is more important than anything else. You need to have the mindset and the response capability in the company. You need to develop that before you are in trouble, because it takes some time, right? And then you need to be agile using that capability. And then last thing you are going to do, you are going to be action-oriented, not explanation-oriented.
4: But if you don't know what the trouble is, are you scenario planning for all the things that could change?
2: No, it's not about actually predicting the world. It is about how your company now thinks about dealing with external shocks, right? So that is the capability, the processes, the mindset. Like, we are not responding to current shocks, I can assure you. We couldn't do half of what we are doing 3 years ago. Probably 10%. Probably when I said something, people would look at me with blank eyes. What is he talking about? Today, I don't need to say a lot. I need to give the context and people are in action.
1: So that was the Rolls-Royce CEO, Tufan Ergin Bilgic, there, who was speaking to Bloomberg's Francine Lacqua. You can hear the full interview on her weekly show and podcast, which is Leaders with Lacqua. But I thought really interesting insight on Rolls-Royce. I suppose how you also set up a business for success, you know, the things that you need to do, and then the kind of payback, the reward, as Tufan was explaining, after some time, it sort of happens automatically. Anyway, fascinating conversation. Right, thinking about the markets though, it does look like the optimism around Iran has really faded. There had been some hopes of a deal, President Trump talking positively about it, but then that was followed by US and Israeli strikes against Iranian targets. Now some ECB commentary, quite interesting. Isabel Schnabel speaking to Reuters, saying that the ECB must raise interest rates next month. So in June is the expectation there. Also follows comments from François Villeroy de Gallo, actually saying that the spike in energy costs hasn't spilled over into second round effects. So we'll see what the ECB does. We'll be talking about UK politics next, though, with Bloomberg's James Walcock. That's in a moment. This is Bloomberg.
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27: This is a Bloomberg Money Minute. In the week ahead, we get a look back as the Bureau of Economic Analysis issues an updated estimate of U.S. economic activity January to March. The initial reading showed 2% growth. Economists think we'll get a modest uptick following revisions to retail sales reports showing more resilience than first reported. Also, the housing market, though sluggish, saw more activity in the first quarter than first predicted. We get a fresh insight into that housing market this week when the tally of April new home sales is released. A decline is forecast amid persistent headwinds from high financing costs and the affordability crunch keeping home buying out of reach for the median household. Wall Street heads into the holiday shortened trading week following the eighth straight week of gains for the S&P. As traders continued piling into AI beneficiaries and broader technology themes while pushing through mounting consumer angst, especially over prices for gas and groceries, which helped pull consumer sentiment to its lowest on record. Andrew O'Day, Bloomberg Radio.
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1: It is 6:53 a.m. here in the City of London. Good morning, I'm Caroline Hepke. So thinking about markets, futures for Europe are down by 0.3% and falling, so close to 0.4% lower this morning. So we're back, of course, in the UK, Denmark, Switzerland, some of the markets reopening after holidays on Monday. In Asia, markets there are also pretty tempered. MSCI Asia Pacific Index up by 0.2%. The optimism for a ceasefire between the US and Iran are fading after further military action by the US and Israel against Iran. As for other markets, the Taiwanese stock market has now become the fifth largest in the world, with stocks there moving hard. So market cap now is even bigger than India's. The KOSPI did rally again. That market was closed on Monday, so playing some catch up by 3% for the KOSPI. Oil prices are gaining 2.4% higher for almost 2.5% higher for Brent crude futures, $98.52. The dollar is firmer, and Treasury yields this morning, 10-year US yields down 5 basis points to 4.51%. So that is a look at the markets. Just a couple of bits of commentary that I think are worth noting from the ECB. Vilwood Gallo talking about the spike in energy costs not yet turning up in second round effects, but then Isabel Schnabel speaking to Reuters today, talking about the size and persistence of the current shock. Looking through is no longer an option, in my opinion. So that is the quote from Isabel Schnabel to Reuters. So let's see what the ECB does in June. That is a look at the markets. Your Bloomberg Radio Business Flash. Now, Britain may have to wait weeks or months for confirmation that it is getting a new prime minister to replace Keir Starmer. Rival Andy Burnham is fighting a by-election in Makerfield, where he will either be re-elected to Parliament or lose, expected to maybe lose to Reform UK, which could lead to chaos within the Labour Party. Joining us now is Bloomberg's politics reporter James Walcott. Good to speak to you, James. As there were further developments over the weekend on the by-election, what is happening in Makerfield? You and I were watching the video that Andy Burnham put out, you know, his campaign video, sort of glad-handing local people. Can Burnham win?
41: So we got one of the first polls of Makerfield out over the weekend. And I've got to do a bit of a disclaimer about by-election polls, Caroline. They are tiny, about tiny areas, and the campaign can shift them massively. So, like, you know, health warnings advised. But this Servation poll based on 369 respondents says Burnham is likely to win with 43% of the vote compared to Reform on 40%. Now, that's fascinating because, one, it shows the sheer growth of Reform in that area, from a no-name party 6 years ago that did barely existed to able to command 40% of the vote, versus also the promise for Labour of Andy Burnham of being able to take back this very popular area, which they've lost touch with their voters. And if he can pull that off, an ability to sort of take Labour into the next election, theoretically. That is his sort of, you know, proof of concept, effectively.
1: Yeah, if he can win in Makerfield in the local by-election, then maybe he can take Labour to a second electoral win. But then, is that the sound of the gears of government slowing and grinding down as we get, you know, lame duck administration for months?
41: Well, I mean, this is the point where I have to sort of defend to our listeners, Caroline, what is going to be a few weeks of quite breathy media coverage of this by-election. And it is because, you know, I look at another poll, say Ipsos, saying that almost half of the country, 47%, want Keir Starmer to step down as Prime Minister. There are now very clear rumblings about his future, very clear leadership rivals, and increasingly policy positions from these rival candidates like Wes Streeting, Angela Rayner, Andy Burnham, about what that might look like. And so we have an interesting piece on The Terminal where we have very senior former civil servants saying no civil servant in their right mind is going to get anything major done in the next few months. Why would you commit to sort of, you know, department changing level policy? And even if your minister wanted it, by the way, they don't. They're all heading up to Makerfield to campaign to show that they're close to Andy, they're driving the party in case of any future administration themselves trying to make sure they've got a job. So it's going to be a sort of very quiet period in terms of civil service infrastructural change, but a very busy period in terms of big political statements and language and talk about how the country should be.
1: Yes, including, you know, wealth taxes, which are really the forefront maybe of the debates that we're seeing. Mind you, there's still plenty of scandal to go around. The SNP, the Scottish National Party in Scotland, Reform UK. I mean, are we in a new era of multi-party and therefore multi-scandal politics?
41: Well, it's easy to look at this through the lens of Labour is in trouble because as the government, they take on all these stories. And what is fascinating about this SNP scandal, which has been running for years now, and where we've finally seen, you know, a kind of what seems like the end game here with Peter Murrell being sort of arrested and taken away for charges of £400,000 in embezzlement, is despite that, the SNP are still in government. Despite that kind of sort of, you know, allegation of corruption at the very top of the party, they are still able to command a majority and beat the Labour Party in that heartland. So that really does show the challenges government faces and the widespread anger towards centrist government in Britain, where economics doesn't seem to be working.
1: Yeah. James, thank you for being with me. That has been Berg's politics reporter James Walcott with the latest there. My thanks to him. Now, coming up next, Patrick Sykes will be my guest as we think about what's happening in the Middle East. This is Bloomberg.
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1: This is Bloomberg Daybreak here for this Tuesday, the 26th of May from London. Coming up today, renewed fighting, airstrikes on Iranian targets cloud hopes of a peace deal as oil climbs and stocks drop. A message from Moscow, Russia's foreign minister urges US diplomats to leave Kyiv ahead of threatened strikes. Spreading in silence, the World Health Organization warns Congo's Ebola epidemic is outpacing the response. Plus, are you worried that AI may destroy jobs? You're not alone. The Pope and 120 million others feel the same way.
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1: You're Good morning from London. I'm Caroline Hepke. 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Brent crude futures jumped 2.2% as optimism about a ceasefire with Iran fades. So Brent crude trading at $98.26 the barrel. Asian markets are gaining. MSCI Asia Pacific Index, though, is only up 0.2%. The KOSPI is up 2.9%, but that's playing catch up after a closure on Monday. Taiwan's stock market has also leapt to the fifth largest in market cap in the world. European stock futures sinking 0.4% lower. Nasdaq futures up 0.8%. The dollar is firmer, and 10-year US Treasury yields down 5 basis points at 4.5%. Those are the markets. These are our top stories. Hopes for a deal to end hostilities between the US and Iran have been thrown into doubt this morning following overnight strikes by American and Israeli forces on a range of Iranian targets. In a statement, US Central Command said that its forces struck missile launch sites inside Iran, as well as boats attempting to lay mines in the Strait of Hormuz. The renewed fighting underlines the fragility of the ceasefire between Washington and Tehran, just as expectations had been building for a longer truce and the reopening of the Strait of Hormuz. US Secretary of State Marco Rubio spoke to reporters about the ongoing negotiations during a trip to India.
6: I think our position is well stated. The president had a very important, I think, historic call just a couple days ago with a number of leaders from the region. I think there's strong alignment and agreement on what a preliminary draft should look like. I think that, like anything with something like this, it's going to take a couple days to settle on, even down to the disagreements over a word. Sentence. So we'll have to work through that. If there's going to be a deal, we're going to have to work through that. But this is, it's either going to be a good deal or there isn't going to be one.
1: Marco.

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1: Recent draft deal between the US and Iran includes provisions aimed at ending the conflict between Israel and Iran-backed Hezbollah. Russia's foreign minister reportedly called U.S. Secretary of State Marco Rubio to urge the United States to evacuate its citizens from Kyiv. According to a statement from Moscow, Sergei Lavrov told Rubio that Russia is carrying out systematic and consistent strikes on facilities in Kyiv, including what it described as decision-making centers. The threat comes as sources have told Bloomberg that Ukraine and its allies are increasingly confident that Russia's invasion is running out of steam. President Volodymyr Zelensky says the U.S. can help end the war.
2: This war must be ended, and ended in a dignified way. Of course, America's role, America, which Russia fears, and these are not just words, America's role truly must be, and can be, one of leadership.
1: Ukraine's President Zelensky speaking there via a translator. Despite President Trump's claims that he would bring a rapid end to the war in Ukraine, more than 16 months of diplomacy have failed to reach a breakthrough. The Ebola outbreak in the Democratic Republic of Congo is spreading faster than responders can contain it. That's according to a new warning from the World Health Organization, as health ministry data shows that suspected deaths have climbed above 220 people. South African President Cyril Ramaphosa says that his government will aid efforts to contain the virus.
3: The government and the people of South Africa are pleased to announce an initial contribution of $5 million to Africa CDC in support of the ongoing continental Ebola response. Africa is no longer waiting passively for others to act and to come to its assistance.
1: South Africa's Cyril Ramaphosa speaking there. The Congo has reported 101 confirmed infections and 930 suspected cases, according to numbers released late yesterday. The outbreak involves a rare strain of Ebola for which there are no approved vaccines or treatments. WHO officials are now discussing experimental treatments for the disease. AI could transform 120 million jobs. This, as the head of the Catholic Church, calls for the emerging technology to be taken out of corporate hands. A Bloomberg Economics analysis estimates that 27% of workers in advanced economies will likely see the way that they work changed by AI. They looked at jobs where tools like ChatGPT could cut the time of some tasks in half. But Pope Leo XIV says that states need to protect humans.
4: Artificial intelligence needs to be disarmed. The word is strong, I know, but deliberately chosen because this moment needs words capable of attracting attention, awakening consciences, and indicating paths forward.
1: The Pope added that technology needs to be freed from monopolistic control. The 70-year-old Pope is joining a furious debate over how far AI models should be constrained, with fears about their potential to replace humans in vast swathes of decision-making. And lastly, record temperatures have been set across Europe as a heat wave sweeps the continent. More new highs are likely to be set in France, Spain and here in the UK in the next few days. Bloomberg's Tiwa Adebayo has more.
5: More than 350 French towns have recorded their highest ever temperatures for May amid an extreme early summer heat event. The UK's Met Office said the country's all-time record for May was broken during yesterday's public holiday, with highs above 34 degrees Celsius. And the sunshine is showing no signs of letting up yet. Parts of Spain are bracing for temperatures above 40 degrees Celsius by the end of the week. Though unprecedented for this time of year, the hot weather could become a European fixture in years to come. France's National Weather Agency says models have already estimated that June heat waves are now about 10 times more likely in Europe than they were in the pre-industrial era, with a similar trajectory becoming visible for May. In London, Tiwa Adebayo, Bloomberg Radio.
1: So those are a few of our top stories for you today. Looking at the markets, Brent crude price is up 2.1%, $98.20.

0: The barrel stock futures for Europe are sinking as that optimism around the Middle East fades. Euro Stoxx 50 futures down 0.3%, although FTSE 100 futures are in the green and Nasdaq futures are up 0.9%. 10-year US Treasury yields down 5 basis points. So Treasury's bid at 4.5%. This as the dollar is stronger, the pound and the euro are sinking, and we have seen some gains, although quite tempered, in the Asia equity session. The MSCI Asia Pacific Index only up by about 0.25%. So those are the markets. Now, in a moment, we're going to be talking about what's happening in the Middle East. Patrick Sykes, our breaking news editor, will be joining us. But before that, I did just want to mention one story that's very interesting. Bloomberg's been writing about a little-known Swiss trading company called Litton, based in Geneva, which has managed to help an oil tanker get through the Strait of Hormuz. It's a rarity, and so this is why it was of interest. And it's the first time it's been reported about this particular company based in Geneva that managed to get one ship through. It was with oil from Iraq. It was going to Vietnam. And apparently this trading organization was in line for a gross profit of approximately $60 million. Although, of course, the sky high freight rates mean, you know, maybe $35 to $40 million of that would be in shipping costs. And yet, I think it's one that has been closely watched, as frankly, every ship going through the Strait of Hormuz, no matter how many times it gets stopped, is being tracked so very, very closely. So very interesting bit of reporting from Bloomberg that caught my attention today. But as I say, let's get the latest details on what's happening in the Middle East after the US and Israel struck Iranian vessels and other targets, despite some optimism over the weekend, fueled by President Trump's comments. Patrick Sykes is our Middle East breaking news editor. Patrick, the strikes were described as self-defense. What did they actually involve?
1: Morning. Yes, the US says that they hit missile launch sites in Iran and also Iranian boats that it says were trying to place mines in and around the Strait of Hormuz. Iran, meanwhile, says that several of its personnel were killed on Larak Island. That's an island in the Strait itself. And but for now, the ceasefire more broadly seems to be holding. As far as we know, the Iranian delegation and its leader and the central bank governor are still in Doha, ostensibly to work on finalizing this MOU with the US to end the war. So it does seem that the sides are trying to keep the diplomacy going, even despite those strikes. But we have seen, of course, oil reacting in the past few hours coming up on the back of that news.
0: So what does it mean then for extending the ceasefire, for further talks and maybe some kind of resolution?
1: I think the fact that we haven't seen comments to the effect of, you know, this is the end of the ceasefire. In fact, we've almost seen the opposite. Israel overnight saying that it intends to increase its operations in Lebanon, which, of course, for Iran is a key part of any wider ceasefire agreement. All of that, to me, indicates that the sides are happy to let these incidents occur, that they'll frame them as isolated, while they try to hammer out that broader framework agreement, all in the knowledge, of course, that it is only a framework, it's initial, it's an interim arrangement, and that the real nitty-gritty on issues like Iran's nuclear stockpile and nuclear program more broadly and sanctions from the US side are all to be negotiated at a later date.
0: Okay. Meanwhile, President Trump has called for more countries to recognize Israel under the so-called Abraham Accords. Again, how much is President Trump trying to get out of this agreement with Iran?
1: I think that's perhaps to do with, you know, Trump is received a lot of criticism for starting this war and the way that it's played out. Now he faces another potential front of criticism in the way he ends it, if he does so in a way that's not seen as acceptable to hawkish members of his own party or, of course, Israel as a key ally. But if he were able somehow, I mean, I think at this stage, unlikely to bring in new countries to the Abraham Accords, at least pinned to the situation in Iran. But if he were able to do that, or able at a later date to claim that the reason he was able to do that, to bring Saudi Arabia into that fold, was because of the way he handled the Iran war, that might go some way to allaying those criticisms about the conduct of the war more generally.
0: Yeah, okay. Patrick, thank you so much for being with me today and discussing the latest on the Middle East. That is our Middle East breaking news editor, Patrick Sykes. Thank you so much for your time. Now, let's pivot, well, to the other major conflict. Russia has advised the United States to evacuate its citizens and diplomats from the capital of Ukraine, Kyiv. Let's bring in Tony Halpin, who leads Bloomberg's Russia economy and government team. Tony, good morning. Why is Russia signalling that it's stepping up attacks now?
2: Good morning. Well, ostensibly, it's because of what Russia says took place in occupied region of Ukraine called Luhansk, where the Kremlin says that a college was struck by a Ukrainian drone attack, and that killed 21 people. Ukraine's general staff has denied that, and they said that they were in fact targeting a drone unit operating in that part of the occupied regions. But more broadly, Russia is signalling it's stepping up attacks because the war isn't going very well for Vladimir Putin. The front line is not really moving in Russia's favour, despite the spring arrival of better weather that would signal an intensification of Russia's offensive. Ukraine has managed to blunt that, and in some areas has even managed to push Russia back a little bit. And Ukraine is embarrassing President Putin by continuing a very wide level of strikes in Russia, using drones, attacking refineries and factories. And last weekend there was a very large-scale attack in Moscow itself, which brought a lot of criticism from Muscovites that their government wasn't really defending them, and this war is going very badly from their point of view, and why is it still going on in a fifth year? So there's a lot of frustration in Russia, and in some respects Putin is answering that by intensifying attacks on Ukraine.
0: So then how far away is the idea of some kind of peace deal for Ukraine? You know, if, as some people say, Russia is seeing, you know, its army losing steam in Ukraine.
2: Yeah, so I think this is a difficulty. There's a growing sense, certainly among the Russian elite, that, you know, the war is bogged down, it's not going anywhere, and it's difficult to see a way out. At the same time, the diplomacy is also stalemated, largely because the US is distracted, as you heard earlier, by the war in Iran, and is trying to bring that to a conclusion. So it's not really got any bandwidth to deal with the Russia and Ukraine conflict. There have been no real talks since the Iran conflict began, and there's not really any sign that Ukraine and Russia are willing to negotiate directly to try and move the talks forward. They make some progress on things like prisoner exchanges, but the central issue, the one that's always been the sticking point, is the question of land and Putin's demands for, in particular, the Donetsk region to be handed over to Russia, which Ukraine says it's not willing to do. So at the moment, there's no real sign of any breakthrough. A peace deal that may come eventually, it depends on where you draw the line. I mean, Ukrainian President Zelensky has said that they should simply stop where they are now, and Russia said it's not willing to do that. It wants Donetsk before it considers stopping. So there's not really a great deal of difference in some respects, depending on your perspective of the conflict. But still, that key central issue is unresolvable, and no one is really moving the talks forward on it.
0: No, indeed. Okay. Thank you so much, Tony, for being with me. That is Tony Halpin, who leads Bloomberg's Russia economy and government team. So very interesting to understand then also where that other major conflict is. As you say, a lot of stalemate when it comes to Ukraine. Thank you so much for being with me. Now, still ahead on Bloomberg Daybreak Europe, we're going to bring you more on the outlook for global oil and gas markets. That's next. This is Bloomberg.
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12: Yeah, you know, our business in automotive has been on a tear over the last many years. We are going to exit FY26 at a $6 billion of annualized revenue, which, has grown up 8x over the last 6 years. The partnership with Stellantis is actually one of a kind. We've been building for the digital future of cars for a number of years, and physical AI, as you know, is coming into every single vehicle. The digital chassis that we build essentially allows an automaker to be able to modernize all of their vehicles across the board, from connectivity to the in-cabin experience to the driving experience of a vehicle. And this partnership with Antonio and Ned at Stellantis is a one of a kind. This essentially means we get to deploy, starting in model year 28, across all of their platforms, from Chrysler's to Fiat's to Dodge to the Peugeot brands, the Citroën brands, across every global footprint the Stellantis vehicles are deployed in, which is really every market outside of China, our entire fleet of products. This is a new change in the way Stellantis is developing their vehicles. It's one single architecture that gets homogenized so that you can move fast. You can become a software company, working with partners across the board to be able to bring self-driving capability, AI into every single cabin, and of course, connected vehicles. And, you know, we've been building this for really the entire industry over the last many years, and this is what we're going to do with Stellantis.
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0: It is 7:21 a.m. here in the City of London. Good morning, I'm Caroline Hepke. So Treasuries this morning are rallying really across the curve. 10-year yields are down by 5 basis points this morning. That 30-year yield also dropping 4 basis points today. We'll see some trading begin in Europe also for bonds. So German yields at the moment look to be heading higher, actually about 1.5 basis points on 10-year Bund yields. We've had various comments out of ECB speakers. François Villeroy-de-Gallo saying that the spike in energy costs hasn't turned into second round effects. Others, though, disagree, including Isabel Schnabel, comments to Reuters talking about the need to move in June for the ECB. As for Asia equity markets, they've seen some small gains, but really the optimism has faded as you've seen continued strikes between the US, Israel and Iran. Stock futures for the European market open are down 0.25% for Euro Stoxx 50 futures, and oil prices up 2.1% for Brent crude, $98.21 the barrel. That is a look at the markets. Your Bloomberg Radio Business Flash. Now, I'm Caroline Hepke. Here are more of our global news headlines for you. Hopes for a deal to end hostilities between the US and Iran have been thrown into doubt this morning following overnight strikes by American and Israeli forces on a range of Iranian targets. In a statement, US Central Command said that its forces struck missile launch sites inside Iran, as well as boats attempting to lay mines in the Strait of Hormuz. Russia's foreign minister reportedly called U.S. Secretary of State Marco Rubio to urge the U.S. to evacuate its citizens from Kyiv. According to a statement from Moscow, Sergei Lavrov told Rubio that Russia is carrying out systematic and consistent strikes on facilities in Kyiv, including what it described as decision-making centers. Lastly, the Ebola outbreak in the Democratic Republic of Congo is spreading faster than responders can contain it. That's according to a new warning from the World Health Organization, as health ministry data shows suspected deaths climbing above 220 people. Those are some of our global news headlines. So the ongoing Iran energy shock comes as summer forecasts are pointing to higher than normal temperatures in both Europe but also in Asia. That means more strain on power grids. Sarah Emerson is founder and president of ESAI Energy, a market research and forecasting company for global oil, gas and the renewables sector. She's been speaking to Bloomberg's Paul Allen, who asked if any deal to reopen the Strait of Hormuz would help now.
15: It's really hard to say. I mean, it seems as if a deal is close on the issue of the Strait. But remember, this deal is just a prologue. What we're really looking for is a nuclear deal, which would be sort of a secondary development. And even if they can get an agreement to open the Strait, getting to the point where there's a nuclear deal is far more difficult. So I'm not sure Yes. we're really looking at a solution yet.
16: Yeah, well, let's assume that the nuclear problem gets kicked down the road in favor of getting the Strait of Hormuz open again. What conditions do you feel need to be in place at a minimum to get ships transiting that important piece of water again and satisfy insurance companies as well?
15: Well, there would have to be an actual deal agreed to by both sides. And then I believe the Iranians have indicated, or the deal discussion, or the negotiators have indicated, that Iran would take something like 30 days to clear the Strait of any hazards such as mining. And so I would think then that ship owners and insurers would have to look at this and say, yes, we feel confident that we can move through the Strait without harm. But there's a lot of ships waiting to move. So this is also a bit of a logistics question as well. So it's going to take a little bit of time, even if there is a deal.
16: In the meantime, do you see oil and gas prices as being somewhat range bound, or do you see some scenarios where prices could break out to either side?
15: Oh, I think this drop in price, this anticipation of looking for an end to the crisis and the drop in price is a little premature. I mean, nothing's actually happened yet. The Strait hasn't been reopened. There's just sort of anticipation that maybe this is the first step towards an end to the crisis. So I think there, for my mind, it's been a little bit of an overreaction. Because even if the Strait is opened, as I said before, it's going to take time. It's not just about the ships and the ship owners. It's also about the fact that you still have to fill the supply chain, which takes 4 to 8 weeks, depending on the location of your consumer. So you still have to do that. And as your journalist pointed out, we're leaving the shoulder season. This whole crisis has been in the shoulder season for demand. We're now entering the higher demand period. So there's going to be more interest in getting crude. So I would actually see more upside pressure at this point from, the 90s at this point, until we can actually see the oil reaching destinations.
16: Yeah, to your point on it's going to take a while for normal services to resume. You mentioned the time frame of 4 to 8 weeks there. How long do you think it would be before we see prices come back down to a level that we saw pre-conflict?
15: I still think we're a month or more away from that. Again, assuming there's a deal that moves ships steadily through the Strait, I think we still have the time. It'll take time to get that crude oil and even the petroleum products to market. So maybe there's another month before we can begin to see prices come down. So let's say back into the 80s.
16: Do you feel like this closure that we're seeing in the Strait of Hormuz, it's been a while now, does it mean a reduction of oil supply overall, or just a reduction of a cheap oil supply? Is this a case of there's still plenty of energy out there, provided you're able to pay for it?
15: No. This loss of as much as 13 million barrels has been tremendous. And it has not been, you cannot replace it. You can replace some of it, but you can't replace all of it. So what's happened is the consumers are consuming less. And other producers are producing more, but you still have a significant disruption to the global market. And that's what we're trying to end with this potential extension of the ceasefire and opening of the strait. Although, as I say before, if that leads to an insufficient nuclear deal, then, you know, you're kind of back to square one.
16: Andrew was talking before about the brutally hot early summer. It's only May at the moment, but already things are getting very warm in India and the rest of South Asia. Europe's already getting a taste of potentially a very hot summer to come as well. On the demand side, what are the implications here for prices?
15: Well, in countries that use oil for power generation, these are very significant implications because you do need it for cooling. And you need it for electricity in hospitals and community buildings and things like that, even if you don't have air conditioning. So it's a pretty significant, if you are using oil. I mean, a lot of these countries also use other forms of either natural gas or renewables to make electricity. But it's, you know, the other piece of it, of course, is it's also the driving season. Especially in the Northern Hemisphere, you have more driving everywhere in the summertime.
0: So that was Sarah Emerson, who is founder and president of ESAI Energy, speaking there to Bloomberg's Paul Allen, just saying, actually, there's going to be more pressure on the Strait of Hormuz, more pressure for that to reopen because of demand. I mean, we are into Europe's first major heat wave of the season. I mean, the temperature high being forecast by the Met Office for London is 35 degrees. Now, that is 5 to 6 degrees above normal temperatures. In Paris, we expected to see temperatures 9 degrees above the normal. And that's for several days right into the weekend. So it's really very unusually warm. I've even seen one think tank talking about, the need to bring in air conditioners in the UK, you know, which again is pretty novel and one that's quite difficult when you think about climate change too. Right, it's 7:30 a.m. here in the City of London. Good morning. I'm Caroline Hepke. Up next, we are going to look at the markets.
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0: 7:31 a.m. here in the City of London. Good morning. I'm Caroline Hepke. You're listening to Daybreak Europe. 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The euro sinks a tenth against the dollar, 116.34. You are starting to see European yields heading higher, up by about 2 basis points for German benchmark 10-year yields at 2.96%. US yields, though, down 5 basis points this morning. Stock futures for Europe sinking 0.3. So those are the market moves. These are our top stories. Hopes for a deal to end hostilities between the US and Iran have been thrown into doubt this morning. This after overnight strikes by American and Israeli forces on a range of Iranian targets. In a statement, US Central Command said that its forces struck missile launch sites inside Iran, as well as boats who were attempting to lay mines in the Strait of Hormuz. Here's the latest from Bloomberg's Roslyn Matheson.
21: The US is saying that these strikes were done in self-defense, and it looks like what they've done is hit some missile launch sites in Iran, but they've also hit boats in the Strait of Hormuz, and they say that those boats were there to attempt to or trying to lay some landmines. So therefore, in order to keep their own military safe in the area and also shipping, they needed to take action, hence the use of the word defensive. But it also enables them to take this kind of action while saying that the overarching ceasefire is still in effect.
0: Well, so Matheson there, as the renewed fighting underlines the fragility of the ceasefire between Washington and Tehran, and just as expectations had been building for a longer truce and the reopening of the Strait of Hormuz. That's after President Trump posted on social media on Monday that negotiations were proceeding nicely, in his words. Well, the war in Iran, though, has pushed prices for fuel and other materials higher, and that in turn has boosted bets on rate hikes in order to combat the acceleration in inflation. Even so, BlackRock says that the Federal Reserve in the US may have enough reason to justify an interest rate cut under new chairman Kevin Warsh. Here is Navin Sehgal, who is the head of global fixed income at Asia Pacific for BlackRock.
1: The market's expecting a hike. I think, you know, some of the tailwinds in the US economy certainly suggest a strong economy. There's AI capex. But at the same time, you know, that capex is oriented around labor substitution. So I think in a forward horizon, there is going to be some pressure on the labor market that could suggest either doing nothing or a cut.
0: Navin Sehgal's comments contrast with bond investors betting that Warsh will prioritize the Fed's inflation-fighting credibility over President Trump's desire for lower interest rates. But that debate really hotting up in terms of what central banks are going to do. Just lastly, though, should mention, of course, the New York Knicks returning to the NBA Finals for the first time since 1999 after winning four straight games. So that in the sports news. Coming up next, Mike Bell is my guest from RBC Blue Bay. This is Bloomberg.
2: ABC News, I'm Stephanie Officer. Good news out of Southern California. Officials are letting some of the 50,000 evacuees return home. Garden Grove Police Chief Amir Elfara.
22: And I can now tell you that we can reduce our evacuation zone area. The new borders will consist of Orangewood Avenue to the north, Dale Street to the east, Knott Street to the west, and Garden Grove Boulevard to the south.
2: Officials say the risk of a catastrophic explosion known as a blevy, or boiling liquid expanding vapor explosion, is over. But that tank at GKN Aerospace is still at risk of an explosion or leak. A candlelight remembrance held in Arlington National Cemetery Monday evening, marking the close of Memorial Day weekend. Secretary of Veterans Affairs Doug Collins explained the significance of TAPS and why every vet service should be recognized.
23: It's a reminder that we only have one chance to get it right when we honor those that have given so much to us.
2: This is ABC News.
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28: This is a Bloomberg Money Minute. The most recent measures of the collective U.S. consumer mood have shown gloom, with last Friday's University of Michigan sentiment measure falling to a nearly half-century low amid rising inflation angst. Today we get the Conference Board snapshot of U.S. consumer confidence, also for this month. Like the Michigan measure, it is expected to be down, but because the methodology is different, with greater weight given to assessments of jobs and income prospects, that decline likely will be smaller. The launch of the Iran war back on the last day of February delivered an economic shock, which combined with factors such as high mortgage rates, pulled on the U.S. housing market. Today we get the measure of average home transaction prices from S&P Cotality Case-Shiller, with year-on-year price growth likely decelerating in March. Fewer potential buyers visiting model homes this spring suggests that the pace of new home sales likely slowed in April. We find out about that later in the week. Andrew O'Day, Bloomberg Radio.
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3: On the latest Balance of Power podcast, one of the most important CEOs in high tech, Micron's Sanjay Mehrotra, on the global memory shortage.
4: The demand for memory has really surged, and that is because of the importance and the value and the capability of memory that is really essential for all advanced systems. And yes, there is a shortage, but Micron is working hard to increase supply through these projects here in America, here in Manassas, Virginia, Boise, and New York. And we see this shortage continuing beyond, well beyond 2026 timeframe. But the important thing is that Micron is working hard with our customers, working also on the long-term supply agreements with our customers to really ensure that they can have predictability for supply. And of course, Micron can have the confidence for the investments that we are really committing to here for the long haul.
5: Historically, memory is a cyclical business, right? Periods of boom, periods of bust. I'm wondering if a $200 billion investment here in the U.S. signals perhaps more of a confidence that that demand, that high demand, is going to be permanent, or are there concerns here that the industry could be overbuilding capacity?
4: Of course, what we are doing is building these fabs, which are very long lead time item. As you can see in terms of what we are doing at Boise in New York, it really takes several years just to build, construct the shell.
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0: 7:40 a.m. here in the City of London. Good morning, I'm Caroline Hepke. So let's look at markets then this hour. Asian equities are currently a slightly firmer, up by 0.3% for the MSCI Asia Pacific Index, but stock futures for Europe sinking 0.2%. NASDAQ futures up 0.9%, S&P 500 EMEA futures up 0.7%. Of course, a lot of markets, including the UK and US, have been closed for holidays on Monday. So there's going to be some rethinking this morning as the optimism around Iran fades. Yes, the negotiations are ongoing, but amid also strikes. So a lot of mixed signals coming out of the region. And of course, the Strait of Hormuz remains effectively closed. Brent crude futures are up by 2% this morning, $98.15, having sunk yesterday. We're back to gains this morning as traders are watching each of these fresh news lines. In terms of yields, so you've got US yields really sinking across the curve, 5 basis points low on the 10-year. In Europe, though, German yields up 2 basis points, and that's similar picture across Europe this morning. This as the currency markets, the dollar is slightly firmer this morning. The euro trades low at 116.35. That is a look at the markets, your Bloomberg Radio Business Flash. Now, for our global news headlines, hopes for a deal to end hostilities between the US and Iran have been thrown into doubt this morning following overnight strikes by American and Israeli forces on a range of Iranian targets. In a statement, US Central Command said that its forces struck missile launch sites inside Iran, as well as boats attempting to lay mines in the Strait of Hormuz. Russia's foreign minister reportedly called U.S. Secretary of State Marco Rubio to suggest and urge that the United States evacuate its citizens from Kyiv. According to a statement from Moscow, Sergei Lavrov told Rubio that Russia is carrying out systematic and consistent strikes on facilities in Kyiv, including what it described as decision-making centers. So that on Ukraine. Lastly, the Ebola outbreak in the Democratic Republic of Congo is spreading faster than responders can contain it. That's according to a new warning from the World Health Organization, as health ministry data shows suspected deaths climbing above 220 people. So those are a few of our global news headlines. Now, let's turn our attention to the markets. And joining us in the radio studio, Mike Bell, Market Strategy Head at RBC Blue Bay. Really good to see you. How are you, Mike?
6: Very good, thank you. How are you?
0: Yeah, I'm well, thank you. Although, I am wondering whether people are still focused on buying the dip in stocks, given everything that is happening. You've written a very interesting piece of research about how, you know, the world is full of fresh shocks and investors really need to think about this in a new way. But the kind of focus question today is, do you buy the dips?
6: I guess I'd say what dip, right? The market's already pretty much back to highs, even in Europe now. So I think, look, if the market was down 15% and it's looking like a deal gets more likely, then clearly there would be potential for meaningful upside. But basically, the market kind of front ran this, and it may or may not be the case that that was the right thing to do. Let's wait and see. We've been sort of very close to a deal now for at least 6 weeks, you know, supposedly. So I'd kind of rather wait and see whether we actually get a deal and whether Hormuz reopens, because that ultimately, you know, near term is the only thing that matters. Long term, it hugely matters about, you know, who actually controls the Strait of Hormuz, the fact that Iran have shown that they can close Hormuz and get away with it. You know, that all has meaningful implications in the long term. But near term, all that matters is, does that oil flow or not?
0: Yeah.
6: And, you know, clearly it's not flowing right now. Let's wait and see.
0: So what is the crunch point then in your mind? What happens if the Strait doesn't reopen for a number more months? At what point is, you know, because as you say, markets have front run this. They have anticipated resolution, which has not come yet.
6: Yeah, I mean, I think it's abundantly clear that if Hormuz is not reopened soon, and we're talking weeks, not months now, then you get recessions in the energy importing countries. So Europe, UK, you know, recession becomes pretty much inevitable in that scenario. So it's very binary, and the market, as I say, it's front run on the assumption that a deal is going to get done, and, you know, it may well get done, in which case that kind of opportunity, you know, the market already priced it. So, you know, that's the difficulty, is that we're in this world where markets kind of ignore the risks, and therefore you've got to buy stocks when they're beaten up just on pure hope that a deal gets done. If it doesn't, then, you know, that is going to hurt a lot. But, you know, could you have known with any confidence back in, you know, when stocks were, and let's face it, they didn't get in that much,
0: no,
6: but when the stock market dipped, that you were going to get to a deal? We still don't know with any confidence that you're definitely going to get to a deal to reopen Hormuz in the time frame that's necessary, right? Because, as I say, I think we're now talking weeks, not months. The longer these kind of negotiations and talks go on, every day matters. So then
0: how do you reposition your portfolio? How do you help clients through, as you say, and you've written a lot about this, about how we're in an era of successive shocks, that, you know, you have to maybe rethink how you invest. What does it mean to your portfolio now?
6: I think what you need to do is try and position ahead of these things so that you are not short the market, not risk off going into these problems. But you're not overweight either. So you're not finding yourself in a position where markets are down, let's say 10%, and you have underperformed because of that. And you then have to make a decision. Do I buy, you know, on, or stay overweight risk on blind hope that you're going to get a deal and that this is all going to resolve? Or do I reduce risk at this point and risk the market rallying against me before you get any positive news? But then the question is, well, how can you get ahead of these things?
0: Yeah.
6: Right? And that's kind of what I write about in this piece. That, I mean, I remember coming on Bloomberg before Russia invaded Ukraine, and I think it was Francine said to me, she was like, so the tanks are on the border. What do you think's going to happen? I said, I don't know what's going to happen, but clearly the risk is pretty elevated. And so it makes sense to cut that risk, not to go net short and make a big bet against the market. That I don't think really ever makes a lot of sense, but to position yourself so that if the invasion happens and energy prices spike, you're not overweight risk and you don't get hurt. Same thing with this conflict, right? the attack on Venezuela happens, the ships start moving over to Iran, it was kind of obvious, wasn't it, that at the very least, the risk of some kind of conflict in the Middle East was rising. So just dial that risk back down in front. And then if you've sat at a relatively neutral position throughout this, you're not feeling like...
0: The pressure.
6: The pressure. And then you can just... Because whilst we are in this era of successive shocks, it's not like they happen every day, right? There are periods of time where you don't have these very obvious risks in your face. And that's where I think you can try and add the value. And you can just, basically, you don't have to play every hand, you know, wait till the outlook is predictable and clearer and then try and add value and alpha there, I think.
0: How do you think central banks are going to deal with this? Because just this morning we've had various comments out from ECB leaders, you know, and Schnabel certainly looks to want a move in June. And if you say that Europe is heading for recession, I mean, how likely is that? We're going to see those bets ramp up for the ECB?
6: Well, I think, it ultimately comes down to whether you get recession or not. And I think you are still just about at a point where if Hormuz reopens in the next couple of days, Europe might be able to avoid recession. Now, inflation is going to pick up because oil prices are not going to go right back down to where they were if Hormuz reopens. And we know you're going to get an impact on food prices as that feeds through. So if economies can avoid recessions, then I think inflation is going to pick up and central banks are going to be worried that that could then transmit into second order wage effects early next year. In which case, particularly the ECB with their kind of pretty singular inflation forecast probably will hike rates. But if it becomes clear that you're going into recession, which is if Hormuz remains closed, or indeed just if you start to see material further job cuts, then I think the market would start to question this narrative of rate hikes.
0: Okay. Mike, thank you so much for being with me. Mike Bell is Market Strategy Head at RBC BloombayLive here on Bloomberg. This is Daybreak Europe.
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28: This is a Bloomberg Money Minute. 3 months after Walmart's new CEO took the corner office, there's a major shakeup in the executive suite. Dow Jones was first to report the head of store operations for Walmart's U.S. stores and the chief operating officer for the company's Sam's Club chain are both leaving the company. Last week, Walmart voiced concern that higher fuel costs would eat into its profits and left full-year forecasts unchanged, prompting a 7% drop in its stock price. The latest measures of inflation have shown greater than forecast increases to the highest in years. This week, we get the monthly price measure that's most favored by the Fed Reserve, including its freshly sworn in new chief, Kevin Warsh. The Commerce Department's April PCE, Personal Consumption Expenditures Price Index, is forecast to have increased just over 0.4% from the month before and 3.2% from the year before, as food prices held their earlier increases and gasoline prices continued rising throughout the month. Andrew O'Day, Bloomberg Radio.
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0: 7:53 a.m. here in the City of London. Good morning, I'm Caroline Hepke. So German bunds have opened lower in terms of rate hike expectations for the ECB. We're currently at 56 basis points for this year. That's versus 52 basis points on Monday, 65 basis points on Friday. We really are jumping around because, as Mike Bell was explaining just a few minutes ago from RBC Blue Bay, if the Strait of Hormuz doesn't reopen, you're then going to see the possibility of recession in Europe. He thinks that it's coming very, very soon if it's not reopened within a matter of days or weeks, he says. But then, you know, does that put paid to any rate hikes to try to rein in inflation if you get that hit to growth? Well, the euro trades this morning at 116.36. It's down about a tenth of 1% this morning. That is a stronger dollar. Stock futures for the European market open, which begins in just about 6 minutes' time, down 0.2% for the US stocks. 50 futures, FTSE 100 shares though are up 0.5%, and oil prices, Brent crude, bouncing higher, 1.8% higher now at $97.92. But really, everybody seems to be holding their breath for whether actually it's going to be the negotiations that win out or whether it's going to be back to further strikes. We have seen those overnight. So that is a look at the markets, your Bloomberg Radio Business Flash. Now, let's get into some of the stories that our colleagues on the Markets Today live page are following for us. Kit Rees joins us in the radio studio. So the blog's back from a 3-day weekend, Kit. Everybody was sweating it out in London over the weekend, were we not? What are markets thinking about now with all of these Iran headlines?
23: Yeah, so it just shows that there's more uncertainty. We're back to this kind of very uncertain environment and just watching the headlines, really. So in terms of the FTSE 100, contracts are a little bit up. I'm just wondering if there's going to be an element of catch-up there, given the long weekend. And we saw those big swings in crude prices, and they're actually a little bit higher this morning. So I also think that that's probably going to help support the FTSE 100, given BP and Shell are such big constituents in the index. And so when they move, you know, we see these kind of outside moves. But overall, we're going to be watching these other themes, such as inflation worries, central bank bets creeping up. So there's a lot of things which are, you know, uncertain. This seems to be kind of the status quo for the past couple of months in markets. And until there is a resolution to the question of the Strait of Hormuz, it's just going to worry market watchers more and more and more. So yeah, we'll just be keeping an eye on that. But, you know, we could just be seeing some moves as people just watch the headlines.
0: Yeah, okay. So that on oil prices. All of this amidst some results and different commentary around retail here in the UK, Kit.
23: Yeah, we had some data from the British Retail Consortium, and it showed that shop price inflation increased to 1.2% year on year in May, which was only a very small uptick. So nothing to be worried about at the moment. And what was interesting was food price inflation actually slowed to 2.7%, which they've put down due to promotions continuing on from Easter. So even though this is moderating and it looks good, you know, we've got these big questions over energy prices rising, input costs going up. So retailers are going to have to either pass these Amazon or absorb them. And it's a, and retail is a really, really competitive industry. So it'll be interesting to see how this pans out. We also had earnings from Kingfisher, which owns B&Q. And it said that it's on track to deliver its full year guidance and that it's seen a resilient start to the year. But it did flag that the market backdrop is soft. And if you looked at how B&Q performed in the UK and Ireland, its sales fell by 4.1% during the first quarter. And it noticed that things like big ticket items around bathrooms have been a bit soft. So again, we're seeing a little bit of weakness, and it just all depends on, you know, how the situation in the Middle East unfolds and what happens with oil prices. But it's not looking too great, especially in the months ahead.
0: No, absolutely. If you're mad enough to be doing any DIY over the bank holiday weekend, well, you know, more fool you. But I do wonder what you're watching out for this week. And also importantly, I'm doing a little straw poll, Kit Rees. Do you have AC, air conditioning in your own home?
23: Actually, no, but my partner and I, we have bit the bullet and we have ordered one.
0: Have you?
23: Yeah, okay. Because it was just so hot, so unbearable.
0: Sign of the times. I think there's been a big increase just in the last 3 years of air conditioning use in the UK. So, you know, even in Britain, it's coming to the UK. What else are you watching out for then this week whilst you try to stay cool?
23: Yeah, so, I mean, it's due to be a quieter week following last week, which was very busy, but we've got earnings from a couple of retailers like Pets at Home tomorrow. We've got Hollywood Bowl and Greencore earnings. We'll also be watching the Lloyd's Business Barometer on Friday, and it's all about the Middle East, Hormuz, the progress then, talks. So it'll be more of a kind of sentiment-driven kind of week, I reckon.
0: Okay, interesting. Yeah, well, maybe you are also going to escape the heat by going to see The Mandalorian. Massive holiday weekend. It was a long weekend, so that new edition of the Star Wars movie, I know that we've written about it somewhere in the Bloomberg Terminal, how much money it made. I think more than $100 billion over the weekend, The Mandalorian. And Grogu hiding out in a cinema, which usually does have AC in the UK. Okay, Kit, thanks so much for being with me. Kit Rees there from our Markets Today live page team. And you can find the Markets Today live page at bloomberg.co.uk or by typing TLIV on the Bloomberg Terminal. So we'll be bringing you the latest on Iran. The US-Israeli strikes. Our reporter Dan Williams will be joining us from Jerusalem, and on the markets, Ven Ram. And Lizzie Burden has sat down in the radio studio with me. So we'll get you into the European market open swap futures at the moment for Europe, still in the red, down 0.25%. Let's see what the open is like. That's next. This is Bloomberg.
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0: This is Bloomberg Daybreak for this Tuesday, the 26th of May, from London. Coming up today,
26: renewed fighting, airstrikes on Iranian targets, cloud hopes of a peace deal as oil climbs and stocks pair gains.
0: A message from Moscow. Russia's foreign minister urges US diplomats to leave Kyiv ahead of threatened strikes.
26: Spreading in silence, the World Health Organization warns that Congo's Ebola epidemic is outpacing the response.
0: Plus, 120 million jobs may be reshaped by AI as the Pope speaks out against technology dominating humanity.
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0: Good morning from London. 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
0: Nice to see you after the long weekend, Lizzie. In terms of European markets then, just at the start of trading, European stocks look to be ticking a little bit higher, up about a tenth of 1%. This as bonds, German Bunds, opened up lower this morning. A 10-year German Bund yield up 2 basis points, 2.96. This is we've had various ECB comments from François Villeroy de Gallo talking about how energy costs haven't turned into second round effects, but then Schnabel saying that there should be a hike in June. Now, Brent crude futures this morning have surged more than 2%, $98.08. So too have European gas prices. Asian stocks were up, but only modestly, 0.3% of the MSCI Asia Pacific Index. US stock futures are in the green, up 0.9, and you do have a firmer dollar. That is a look at the markets, Lizzie.
1: Now to our top stories. Hopes for a deal to end hostilities between the US and Iran have been thrown into doubt this morning following overnight strikes by American jets on a range of Iranian targets. In a statement, US Central Command said its forces struck missile launch sites inside Iran, as well as boats attempting to lay mines in the Strait of Hormuz. The renewed fighting underscores the fragility of the ceasefire between Washington and Tehran, just as expectations had been building for a longer truce and the reopening of the strait. US Secretary of State Marco Rubio spoke to reporters about the ongoing negotiations during a trip to India.
7: I think our position is well stated. The president had a very important, I think, historic call just a couple days ago with a number of leaders from the region. I think there's strong alignment and agreement on what a preliminary draft should look like. I think that, like anything with something like this, it's going to take a couple days to settle on, even down to the disagreements over a word, sentence. So we'll have to work through that. If there's going to be a deal, we're going to have to work through that. But this is, it's either going to be a good deal or there isn't going to be one.
1: Marco Rubio speaking there after President Trump on Monday posted on social media that negotiations were proceeding nicely. The major sticking point in the talks remains Washington's demand that Iran halt uranium.

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1: Threats that he'd bring a rapid end to the war, more than 16 months of diplomacy, have failed to achieve a breakthrough.
2: The Ebola outbreak in the Democratic Republic of Congo is spreading faster than responders can contain it. That's according to a new warning from the World Health Organization, as health ministry data shows suspected deaths climbing above 220 people. South African President Cyril Ramaphosa says that his government will aid efforts to contain the virus.
3: The government and the people of South Africa are pleased to announce an initial contribution of $5 million to Africa CDC in support of the ongoing continental Ebola response. Africa is no longer waiting passively for others to act and to come to its assistance.
2: So South Africa's Cyril Ramaphosa speaking there. The Congo has reported 101 confirmed infections and 930 suspected cases, according to numbers released late yesterday. The outbreak involves a rare strain of Ebola for which there are no approved vaccines or treatments. WHO officials, though, are now discussing experimental treatments for the disease.
1: AI could transform 120 million jobs, as the head of the Catholic Church calls for the emerging technology to be taken out of corporate hands. A Bloomberg Economics analysis estimated that 27% of workers in advanced economies were likely to see the way they work changed by AI. They looked at jobs where tools like ChatGPT could cut the time of some tasks by half. Pope Leo XIV, though, says states need to protect humans.
4: Artificial intelligence needs to be disarmed. The word is strong, I know, but deliberately chosen because this moment needs words capable of attracting attention, awakening consciences, and indicating paths forward.
1: The Pope added that the technology needs to be freed from monopolistic control. The 70-year-old Pope is joining a furious debate over how AI models should be constrained, with fears about their potential to replace humans in vast swathes of decision-making.
2: And lastly, record temperatures have been set across Europe as a heat wave sweeps the continent. More new highs are likely to be set in France, in Spain and here in the UK in the next few days. Bloomberg's Hiwa Adebayo has more.
5: More than 350 French towns have recorded their highest ever temperatures for May amid an extreme early summer heat event. The UK's Met Office said the country's all-time record for May was broken during yesterday's public holiday, with highs above 34 degrees Celsius. And the sunshine is showing no signs of letting up yet. Parts of Spain are bracing for temperatures above 40 degrees Celsius by the end of the week. Though unprecedented for this time of year, the hot weather could become a European fixture in years to come. France's National Weather Agency says models have already estimated that June heat waves are now about 10 times more likely in Europe than they were in the pre-industrial era, with a similar trajectory becoming visible for May. In London, Tiwa Adebayo, Bloomberg Radio.
2: And those are our top stories for you this morning. Now, let's have a look at the markets. So, bond markets, gilts have opened higher. UK 10-year yields are actually down 5.5 basis points of 4.84%. But across the rest of Europe, you have yields rising. So, 3 basis points higher for Germany, yields at 2.97. Differing views on what's going to happen with the ECB. They should hike, according to Isabel Schnabel, but maybe hold off, according to Vilroy de Gallo in those latest commentaries there. Brent crude futures this morning are surging 2.8%, $98.82 the barrel. In terms of the FX markets, we have a stronger dollar. The pound is down 0.25%. The euro is also declining 0.1%. And in terms of stocks here in Europe, European markets are flat. I do note that Kingfisher, after its results, is the biggest gainer this morning, but notably Ferrari plunging some 7.7% this morning. They've launched their electric vehicle, their big launch, €550,000 for that Luce vehicle, but actually does not seem to have been well received by investors. So those are the markets this morning. Lizzie, we're going to discuss what is happening in the

0: Middle East, but want to bring you the latest headline news. So an update and really a correction to our story earlier. We've had an IDF spokesperson commenting on a Bloomberg story on Iranian strikes. The IDF, the Israeli military, says that it did not take part in strikes against Iran alongside the United States. So a clarification from the IDF, but very specifically saying that in the latest round of strikes that we've been talking about and reporting this morning, that actually Israel did not take part in those, according to the IDF. Also, in terms of what else is happening, we've had some more news lines from Iran, from the Supreme Leader Khamenei, that the United States will no longer have safe haven for Middle East bases. So this also some important breaking news lines, inviting all Islamic countries to cooperate. So these are the latest lines from Mojtaba Khomeini, the Supreme Leader. Lizzie?
1: Okay, well, let's get some analysis now. We can go to Jerusalem and speak to Bloomberg's Dan Williams. Dan, good morning. I want to start with these latest strikes. As Caroline says, a clarification from the IDF that these were the latest US strikes, not involving Israel. But President Trump had just touted talks with Tehran as proceeding nicely. So what's going on here?
2: What a question. It would appear, I don't want to make light of a strike that apparently caused fatalities, but in operationally, strategically, this could be seen as a proverbial shot across the bows, a warning to the Iranians that the US remains militarily muscular in that part of the world, willing to take action. It's worth remembering that CENTCOM, the command force in charge of American activities and partner activities in the region, described this as a self-defense action specifically against Iranian craft that were laying mines in the southern part of the Strait of Hormuz. That's a waterway that's been making headlines for weeks now, given that it's really a choke point for 20% of the world's energy, petrochemicals. What we're hearing from the Americans, this was a limited strike. It also included a missile launch facility in that same waterway, and it would appear to have been a one-off. If it's tied into these talks with Iran, potentially it's a reminder that if the Iranians are to launch some kind of brinkmanship in parallel to the talks to show their own muscularity there, the Americans aren't going to stand for it. Also, potentially, the Americans are worried about a miscalculation in that waterway, which could have caused American casualties and have taken action in advance. Very hard to tell, but given that the president in parallel has been talking up these talks, and as you noted, the Supreme Leader of Iran apparently adding new conditions or new threats, this really is a whirligig of rhetoric and now military action. Very hard to know when it will stop spinning and what the outcome might be.
0: Yeah, absolutely. Mojtaba Khamenei commenting in a statement, the Iranian Supreme Leader saying that the US will no longer have safe haven for Middle East bases, and Khomeini inviting all Islamic countries to cooperate. So what do you read into this and these further comments from the Iranian Supreme Leader in terms of the idea of extending a ceasefire and further talks? Is this a kind of ramping up of rhetoric?
2: It's definitely rhetoric. It's worth remembering this is the beginning of a major Muslim holiday, Eid al-Adha, being observed across the region and beyond the region. Often a time for figures, and the Supreme Leader of Iran is a clerical figure as well as a political figure or a policy figure. So it would make sense for him to issue an exhortation on fellow Muslims, the Islamic world, to unite behind Iran, even if rhetorically, even if in terms of a posture. Now, that's a tall order. Only a few weeks ago, the Iranians were bombing fellow Muslims in Gulf Arab countries, including civilian targets, resorts, tourist resorts, and the like. There have been increasing reports that some of those Gulf Arab countries were or did attack in kind, retaliate, it's hard to believe that only a short while after they would all close ranks behind the Iranians against the Americans, especially those Gulf Arab countries that have long played host to very significant US military assets and bases and the like. So I think we could pretty much cordon off that statement as something that comes along with a holiday, wishful thinking, wish casting by a supreme leader. It's worth noting that is yet to be seen in public. He succeeded his father, the longtime previous supreme leader, who was assassinated on the first day of this US-Israeli war on Iran. He hasn't been seen in public yet. Mm-hmm. So from his hiding place, he's issuing this sort of statement. I think it has to be taken with a big grain of salt.
1: Dan, thank you so much for the update. That's Bloomberg's Dan Williams in Jerusalem. Well, turning back to the markets and how they're reacting to the news coming out of the Middle East, we can go now to Bloomberg M Live currency and rate strategist Ben Ram. Morning, Ben. We had Mike Bell from Blue Bay Asset Management earlier talking to Caroline, saying that we're now in a binary. Either Hormuz reopens in a few weeks or we see a global recession. Do you agree with that?
3: No, I don't. I think the fears of recession are kind of overstated. I think that, you know, if you look at the yield curves in across the major economies, none of them are close to any kind of distressed territory for the economy. So I think that, look, the US economy in particular has been very resilient. And I think that continues to be the case. And as I've written before, I think what it means is that global yield curves are likely to flatten rather than invert. And that is exactly what we have been seeing in the past few weeks. I think that, you know, even the European Central Bank has forecast that the Eurozone economy is going to kind of slow, growth is going to slow, and they don't see a recession either. So I think that the recession fears are kind of overblown unless the war, prolongs for another 6 months or so. So let's see how things pan out. But at the moment, I don't see that risk.
0: It was interesting because Mike gave two answers. He sort of said in a few weeks and then also in the next few days. Are markets reading too much into US optimism about a deal being done with Iran briefly, Ben?
3: Well, I think that we have seen those headlines coming out of Iran just now. So I think that, you know, until we have a peace deal, I think the market should price in that there is no peace deal until the moment there is one that is announced. Too often there have been twists and turns in the saga, and I think it would be wise not to lean into the direction that there is a peace deal happening, that one is imminent.
0: Okay. Ben, thank you so much for being with us. Yeah, Ben Ram there, who is our Bloomberg M Live currency and rate strategist. Appreciate you coming onto the programme. Okay, so pushing off that idea that recession would be the result of a continued closure of the Strait of Hormuz, but I think that, you know, the stakes are very high for the global economy.
1: Yeah, if you look at forecasts for global growth from economists, you can see that the elevated oil prices have weighed on them, and it's just a step down the longer the war goes on. But as you say, maybe it's not, as Ben says, maybe it's not so binary as Mike set out, but I'm sure it's something we'll discuss plenty more right here on Bloomberg Radio. Caroline, coming up next though, we'll be bringing you one of our top interviews, that with the Rolls-Royce CEO, coming up. This is Bloomberg.
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11: The rumors in the market, comments in the market are around the brand, which is 78-79% owned by Puig, Charlotte Tilbury. And that there is, you know, there's a put call option in place till 2031 with a view that perhaps more was expected in terms of valuation from the original owner. But really, we don't know that it is that. And there was a lot riding on this deal coming together, really, given that Estée Lauder was amid a big strategic overhaul under its CEO, Stéphane Delafevrie. So, you know, there are a lot of things going on. Also, the added risks in the market too, with what's happening in Iran, the knock-on impact onto travel retail, which has been with us since the middle of March. So many different things, really.
12: Where does Estee Lauder go from here on out then? Because they're left to focus on reviving their company, and they reported 3 years of annual sales drop.
11: They did. I think if I look at both companies, the reason for them coming together was because if I think about Estee Lauder and where the market's been in the last couple of years, Estee Lauder only has about 19% of its business in fragrance, whereas the majority of the business of Puig, although it's building in makeup and skincare, its history is in fragrances with Jean-Paul Gaultier, and then also Carolina Herrera, Paco Rabanne and others. So it was a combination of the two of those coming together that if there was some excitement, that was it.
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0: 8:21 a.m. here in the City of London. Good morning, I'm Caroline Hepke. European stocks are down and nudging lower this morning for the stock 600. If you look at the breakdown, so Ferrari has seen a significant drop despite launching its new electric vehicle, €550,000 for the Luce. Actually, Ferrari's share price down 5.7%. One of the big winners is one of the retail giants we heard from this morning, Kingfisher, also Pan African Resources. Seeing gains. The FTSE 100, it has to be said, is up 0.7%. Again, resource heavy. Oil prices are up this morning. Brent crude up by more than 3% now, $99.14, after we had some fresh, more bellicose lines out of Iran this morning from Khamenei, the supreme leader, saying that the US will no longer have a safe haven for mischief and the establishment of military bases in the region. A quote of Mustafa Khamenei. 10-year US yields are down 4.5 basis points at 4.51%. UK gilt yields also dropping, but in Europe, yields rising. German yields up 3 basis points at 2.97 as the dollar is stronger. The pound declines 0.25% this morning. That's a look at where we are in markets now with more on what's going on around the world. Here's Lizzie Burden with our global news headlines. Good morning.
1: Thanks, Caroline. Hopes for a deal to end hostilities between the US and Iran have been thrown into doubt this morning following overnight strikes by American jets on a range of Iranian targets. In a statement, US Central Command said its forces struck missile launch sites inside Iran as well as boats attempting to lay mines in the Strait of Hormuz. In what appeared to be a response to the strikes, Iran's supreme leader released a statement this morning warning that, quote, the nations and lands of the region will no longer be a shield for American bases. Elsewhere, Russia's foreign minister reportedly called US Secretary of State Marco Rubio to urge the US to evacuate its citizens from Kyiv. According to a statement from Moscow, Sergei Lavrov told Rubio that Russia's carrying out systematic and consistent strikes on facilities in Kyiv, including what it described as decision-making centres. And the Ebola outbreak in the Democratic Republic of Congo is spreading faster than responders can contain it. That's according to a new warning from the World Health Organization, as health ministry data shows suspected deaths climbing above 220. And those are some of our global news headlines.
0: Thanks, Lizzie, for that. Now, we have a big interview to bring you. How do you turn around a struggling industrial giant? Well, Rolls-Royce was considered a heritage brand, but the jet engine maker struggled for decades. CEO Tufan Ergun Bilgic helped to drive the turnaround that has seen shares surge more than 1,000% since he took the top job. He's been speaking to Bloomberg's Fatih Lakwa, who asked him if he ever has felt like he's carrying the weight of British industry.
14: Yes, sometimes. Because I think there's this discussion whether companies should move to the US market. I'm sure, Francine, you ask, those questions. So actually demonstrating that you can be in this market. And frankly, after a point, it is never about you. You don't want to fail all the stakeholders, employees, investors, even government. Once you pass a stage, right? Okay, you have a success. Now, make sure that is sustainable success and actually you can build on it.
15: What can other British companies learn from Rolls-Royce?
14: I mean, a lot, but business model level, are they actually set up to win? If not, fix the business model. And you do that, then of course you need to energize your employees. It's not about you. It is about 50,000 people. I am non-compromising for that. You may say blunt or whatever, but non-compromising. Mediocrity at that level kills the organizations, but also good people, then you need to develop them and have a great career in this.
15: How do you manage good people? What do they want?
14: Effectively, you want people in your organization who are highly marketable, but they want to stay with you. Right?
15: Right.
14: So that's what
15: you want.
14: That's
15: a secret sauce.
14: Exactly. Right. That's what you want, right? That is almost 360 performance management in my mind. And 360 performance management always, if you want to close the circle, it finishes with reward and recognition. And then grow the company, because that creates all sorts of career opportunities. Shrinking companies, you have less opportunities. Grow the company, that actually feeds itself.
15: Right. I mean, every time I see you, we speak about small nuclear reactors.
14: Yes.
15: Because it's it's not a 360 view. It's a very granular, it's almost problem solving. It's engineering.
14: I always go to big picture before I come to small picture. Europe cannot do without it. World needs it for net zero. Frankly, Europe needs it for supply security, full stop. Because even before geopolitics, Europe needed that. After some geopolitical events, frankly, Europe needs it more than that. So therefore, SMRs make sense at big picture, because they are less risky, because smaller plants and manufacturing activity. Nuclear industry has a bad sort of experience with projects. They take longer, much more expensive. SMR, 85% manufacturing process. You learn. You learn, and it is modular, it is standard, rather than every nuclear project, bespoke EPC project, in a way, right?
15: Anything could happen in the world of politics, as we've seen.
14: Yes.
15: Right. How do you deal with politics, with events outside your events? And even here, you could see a change in government with reform coming into power.
14: Yeah. I have a principle in business. I always tell people, once you get into trouble, it is too late. So you need to prepare the company before you get into trouble. So what does that mean? Like, we are actually living with it as we speak. And we, last year, we lived with tariff. But first of all, make the company very resilient. That was our drive. We did that. So external shocks, we actually deal with it a lot better. Mindset is more important than anything else. You need to have the mindset and the response capability in the company. You need to develop that before you are in trouble, because it takes some time, right? And then you need to be agile using that capability. And then last thing you are going to do, you are going to be action-oriented, not explanation-oriented.
15: But if you don't know what the trouble is, are you scenario planning for all the things that could change?
14: No, it's not about actually predicting the world. It is about how your company now thinks about dealing with external shocks, right? So that is the capability, the processes, the mindset. Like, we are not responding to current shocks. I can assure you, we couldn't do half of what we are doing 3 years ago. Probably 10%. Probably when I said something, people would look at me with blank eyes. What is he talking about? Today, I don't need to say a lot. I need to give the context, and people are in action.
0: So that was the Rolls Royce CEO, Tufan Erginbilgic, who was speaking there to Bloomberg's Francine Lacroix. And you can find the full interview on her weekly show and podcast, Leaders with Lacroix. Coming up next, a look at the markets.
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0: So, European stocks this morning are down 0.1% at the start of European trading. FTSE 100 is up by 0.6% as stock futures for the US market open higher. 0.7% for Nasdaq futures, 0.5% higher for S&P 500 E-mini futures. German yields and across most of Europe yields are rising. UK gilt yields, though, dropped 5 basis points, 4.84% for gilts. This as oil prices surge. Now, 2.8% for Brent crude futures and European nat gas prices up more than 4% this morning. Those are the markets.
1: Now to our top stories this morning. Hopes for a deal to end hostilities between the US and Iran have been cast into doubt this morning following overnight strikes by American jets on a range of Iranian targets. In a statement, US Central Command said that its forces struck missile launch sites inside Iran, as well as boats attempting to lay mines in the Strait of Hormuz. In what appeared to be a response to the strikes, Iran's supreme leader released a statement this morning warning that, quote, the nations and lands of the region will no longer be a shield for American bases. Let's get more now with Bloomberg's Ros Mathison.
19: The US is saying that these strikes were done in self-defense, and it looks like what they've done is hit some missile launch sites in Iran, but they've also hit boats in the Strait of Hormuz, and they say that those boats were there to attempt to or trying to lay some landmines. So therefore, in order to keep their own military safe in the area and also shipping, they needed to take action, hence the use of the word defensive. But it also enables them to take this kind of action while saying that the overarching ceasefire is still in effect.
1: Rosalind Matheson speaking there as the renewed fighting underscores the fragility of the ceasefire between Washington and Tehran, just as expectations had been building for a longer truce and the reopening of the Strait of Hormuz. That's after President Trump on Monday posted on social media that negotiations were proceeding nicely.
0: Well, the war in Iran has pushed prices for fuel and other materials higher, and that in turn has boosted bets on rate hikes to combat the acceleration in inflation. Even so, BlackRock says that the US Federal Reserve may have enough reason to justify an interest rate cut under new chairman Kevin Warsh. Here is Navin Sehgal, who is head of global fixed income for Asia Pacific at BlackRock.
20: The market's expecting a hike. I think, you know, some of the tailwinds in the US economy certainly suggest a strong economy. There's AI capex. But at the same time, you know, that capex is oriented around labor substitution. So I think in a forward horizon, there is going to be some pressure on the labor market that could suggest either doing nothing or a cut.
0: Navin Sehgal's comments contrast with bond investors betting that Warsh will prioritise the Fed's inflation-fighting credibility over President Trump's desire for lower rates.
1: Well, those are some of our top stories from around the world this morning. Coming up right here on Daybreak Europe, we are going to be bringing you an interview with Sarah Emerson, founder and president of ESAI Energy, market research and forecasting firm for oil, gas and renewables. As we look at Brent, over 3% higher this morning. $99.18 the barrel is where we trade at the moment, off the back of those more bellicose lines from the Iranian supreme leader after those US strikes on Iran and the Strait of Hormuz this morning. More next. This is Bloomberg.
21: I'm Stephanie Officer. What will it take to get a deal to end the war with Iran? ABC's Ian Pannell tells us what would be on the wish list.
22: A senior U.S. official telling ABC News a potential interim agreement would see the reopening of the Strait of Hormuz, a lifting of the U.S. blockade, and a commitment from the Iranians to negotiate the removal of their stockpile of highly enriched uranium.
21: Police say the body of missing Northern Kentucky University student Murray Faust was found nearly a month after the 22-year-old was reported missing. Faust was last seen alive April 27th in the Latonia neighborhood of Covington. That's about 9 miles south of Cincinnati. Officials say there is no evidence of foul play at this time. The fine arts major was due to graduate earlier this month. The Campbell County Coroner's Office will determine Faust's cause and manner of death. And until then, police say no additional details will be released. This is ABC News.
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2: This is a Bloomberg Money Minute. In the week ahead, we get a look back as the Bureau of Economic Analysis issues an updated estimate of U.S. economic activity January to March. The initial reading showed 2% growth. Economists think we'll get a modest uptick following revisions to retail sales reports showing more resilience than first reported. Also, the housing market, though sluggish, saw more activity in the first quarter than first predicted. We get a fresh insight into that housing market this week when the tally of April new home sales is released. A decline is forecast amid persistent headwinds from high financing costs and the affordability crunch keeping home buying out of reach for the median household. Wall Street heads into the holiday shortened trading week following the eighth straight week of gains for the S&P. As traders continued piling into AI beneficiaries and broader technology themes while pushing through mounting consumer angst, especially over prices for gas and groceries, which helped pull consumer sentiment to its lowest on record. Andrew O'Day, Bloomberg Radio.
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3: On the latest edition of the Bloomberg Surveillance Podcast, Daniel Ives, Wedbush.
5: It speaks to like the bears in their caves hibernation mood that have missed every transformational tech stock the last 20 years. They'll continue to miss the AI trade, underestimating the scale and scope of what the spending looks like. And I've seen it, you know, just even a few weeks ago in Taiwan, in Asia, demand and supply is what, 12 to 1? And that is going to continue to drive this massive CapEx and the ripple effects across tech, energy, and everything else.
6: Damien, Torsten Slack publishing moments ago for Apollo Global Management, IT CapEx now accounts for more than one third of S&P 500 CapEx spending.
7: Wow. I mean, but I have to, you know, let's just shift away here. We have the world's largest, I mean, on record IPO coming out in SpaceX here. And I just got to ask you, Dan, I mean, what are your thoughts here on Musk and shareholder rights and minority rights and control? I mean, is this unusual, the type of structure we're seeing here?
5: Bottom line is betting against Musk, it's been the historically wrong move for investors, right? And I think many learned that betting against Tesla. You're betting on Musk, and I get some of the, in terms of voting rights and things like that, but look, SpaceX, you're talking about one of one relative to what's going to really create a whole new category of investing. And that you've seen in the private markets, you know, as more stock has come available over the last, you know, call it 3 to 6 months. And we're talking about a watershed moment, not just for Musk, not just for SpaceX. We think a year from now, over an 80% chance SpaceX and Tesla merge.
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1: A very good morning. 8:40 a.m. here in London. I'm Lizzie Bird, and we check the markets for you all day long here on Bloomberg Radio. So 40 minutes into the cash open here in Europe, we're looking at European stocks trading lower. The Stoxx 600 down 0.2% after those US strikes on Iran have dampened hopes of a deal soon. We've also had comments from the Iranian Supreme Leader saying that the Middle East will no longer shield US bases, and Iran's IRGC, according to Tasnim News Agency, warning against ceasefire violations. If we look across the continent, the FTSE 100 is higher 0.7%, more in line with US futures, though I'll come to that in a moment. Of course, we had a bank holiday here in the UK yesterday and Memorial Day stateside, so a bit of catch-up to be played there. But the CAC 40 in Paris down 0.6%, the DAX in Frankfurt down 0.4%. And if you break it down by sector across the continent, we have about half in positive territory, led by basic resources and autos and parts at the bottom of the basket down 1.5%. Now, speaking of that sector, we did have the news that Ferrari is launching its fully electric car, a first for the brand, and traders apparently wary of this departure from its sports car heritage. So that seems to be dragging down the sector. Ferrari down 6.7% as things stand. But just going back to US futures, as I say, we're playing catch up after the Memorial Day holiday, factoring in some of that optimism that we'd seen around President Trump's comments that talks with Iran are proceeding nicely. So S&P E-minis up 0.5%, Nasdaq futures up 0.7%. Oil, though, is surging. Brent up 3.25% at $99.28 the barrel. This after that 7% slump yesterday. And when we look at the bond space, Treasury's actually gaining yields down across the curve. They're catching up again to that broader narrative of the deal optimism, lower inflation expectations, despite the US strikes. Also, perhaps a bit of a flight to safety here. In your European bond space, by contrast, we have yields generally higher across the curve, across the continent, except when it comes to gilt yields. They're down across the curve. For example, the 10-year gilt yield down 4 basis points at 4.85%. Just finally, to your currency space, euro dollar is a touch weaker at 116, and the Bloomberg dollar spot index is a touch higher this morning by about 8 basis points. That's your Bloomberg Business Flash. Now with more on what's going on around the world, here's Caroline Hepker in London.
0: Lizzie, thank you. Hopes for a deal to end hostilities between the US and Iran have been thrown into doubt this morning following overnight strikes by American jets on a range of Iranian targets. In a statement, US Central Command said that its forces struck missile launch sites inside Iran, as well as boats attempting to lay mines in the Strait of Hormuz. In what appears to be a response to the strikes, Iran's Supreme Leader Mojtaba Khamenei released a statement this morning warning that, quote, the nations and lands of the region will no longer be a shield for American bases. Russia's foreign minister reportedly called U.S. Secretary of State Marco Rubio to urge the U.S. to evacuate its citizens from Kyiv. According to the statement from Moscow, Sergei Lavrov told Rubio that Russia is carrying out systematic and consistent strikes on facilities in Kyiv and Ukraine, including what it described as decision-making centers. Lastly, the Ebola outbreak in the Democratic Republic of Congo is spreading faster than responders can contain it. That's according to a new warning from the World Health Organization, as health ministry data shows suspected deaths climbing to more than 220 people. Those are some of our global news headlines, Lizzie.
1: Well, the ongoing Iran energy shock comes as summer forecasts are pointing to higher than normal temperatures in both Europe and Asia. Don't we know it after that hot bank holiday? But that, Caroline, means more strain on power grids. And Sarah Emerson is founder and president of ESAI Energy. This is a market research and forecasting firm for the global oil, gas and renewables sectors. And she's been speaking to Bloomberg's Paul Allen. He asked whether any deal to reopen the strait would help the situation.
8: It's really hard to say. I mean, it seems as if a deal is close on the issue of the strait. But remember, this deal is just a prologue. What we're really looking for is a nuclear deal, which would be sort of a secondary development. And even if they can get an agreement to open the strait, getting to the point where there's a nuclear deal is far more difficult. So I'm not sure Yes. we're really looking at a solution yet.
9: Yeah, well, let's assume that the nuclear problem gets kicked down the road in favor of getting the Strait of Hormuz open again. What conditions do you feel need to be in place at a minimum to get ships transiting that important piece of water again and satisfy insurance companies as well?
8: Well, there would have to be an actual deal agreed to by both sides. And then I believe the Iranians have indicated, or the deal discussion or the negotiators have indicated, that Iran would take something like 30 days to clear the strait of any hazards such as mining. And so I would think then that ship owners and insurers would have to look at this and say, yes, we feel confident that we can move through the strait without harm. But there's a lot of ships waiting to move. So this is also a bit of a logistics question as well. So it's going to take a little bit of time, even if there is a deal.
9: In the meantime, do you see oil and gas prices as being somewhat range bound, or do you see some scenarios where prices could break out to either side?
8: Oh, I think this drop in price, this anticipation of looking for an end to the crisis and the drop in price is a little premature. I mean, nothing's actually happened yet. The strait hasn't been reopened. There's just sort of anticipation that maybe this is the first step towards an end to the crisis. So I think there, for my mind, it's been a little bit of an overreaction. Because even if the strait is opened, as I said before, it's going to take time. It's not just about the ships and the ship owners. It's also about the fact that you still have to fill the supply chain, which takes 4 to 8 weeks, depending on the location of your consumer. So you still have to do that. And as your journalist pointed out, we're leaving the shoulder season. This whole crisis has been in the shoulder season for demand. We're now entering the higher demand period. So there's going to be more interest in getting crude. So I would actually see more upside pressure at this point from, the 90s at this point, until we can actually see the oil reaching destinations.
9: Yeah, to your point on it's going to take a while for normal services to resume. You mentioned the time frame of 4 to 8 weeks there. How long do you think it would be before we see prices come back down to a level that we saw pre-conflict?
8: I still think we're a month or more away from that. Again, assuming there's a deal that moves ships through the strait, I think we still have the time. It'll take time to get that crude oil and even the petroleum products to market. So maybe there's another month before we can begin to see prices come down. So let's say back into the 80s.
9: Do you feel like this closure that we're seeing in the Strait of Hormuz, it's been a while now, does it mean a reduction of oil supply overall or just a reduction of a cheap oil supply? Is this a case that there's still plenty of energy out there, provided you're able to pay for it?
8: No. This loss of as much as 13 million barrels has been tremendous. And it has not been, you cannot replace it. You can replace some of it, but you can't replace all of it. So what's happened is that consumers are consuming less, and other producers are producing more, but you still have a significant disruption to the global market. And that's what we're trying to end with this potential extension of the ceasefire and opening of the strait. Although, as I say before, if that leads to an insufficient nuclear deal, then, you're kind of back to square one.
9: Andrew was talking before about the brutally hot early summer. It's only May at the moment, but already things are getting very warm in India and the rest of South Asia. Europe's already getting a taste of potentially a very hot summer to come as well. On the demand side, what are the implications here for prices?
8: Well, in countries that use oil for power generation, these are very significant implications because you do need it for cooling, and you need it for electricity in hospitals and community buildings and things like that, even if you don't have air conditioning. So it's a pretty significant if you are using oil. I mean, a lot of these countries also use other forms of either natural gas or renewables to make electricity. But it's, the other piece of it, of course, is it's also the driving season. Especially in the Northern Hemisphere, you have more driving everywhere in the summertime.
0: So that was one of our key interviews. 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
2: This is a Bloomberg Money Minute. The most recent measures of the collective U.S. consumer mood have shown gloom, with last Friday's University of Michigan sentiment measure falling to a nearly half-century low amid rising inflation angst. Today we get the Conference Board snapshot of U.S. consumer confidence, also for this month. And like the Michigan measure, it is expected to be down, but because the methodology is different, with greater weight given to assessments of jobs and income prospects, that decline likely will be smaller. The launch of the Iran war back on the last day of February delivered an economic shock, which combined with factors such as high mortgage rates, pulled on the U.S. housing market. Today we get the measure of average home transaction prices from S&P Cotality Case Shiller, with year-on-year price growth likely decelerating in March. Fewer potential buyers visiting model homes this spring suggests that the pace of new home sales likely slowed in April. We find out about that later in the week. Andrew O'Day, Bloomberg Radio.
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1: A very good morning. Checking on these markets, and the Stoxx 600 is weaker a 0.1% this morning. Weakness also for the CAC 40 in Paris, down 0.6%. The DAX in Frankfurt down 0.5%. But gains for the FTSE 100 of 0.7% after the bank holiday in the UK yesterday. Futures are also pointing higher stateside. We also had the Memorial Day there. And so we're seeing the optimism that we'd seen around President Trump's comments on talks with Iran, that they're proceeding nicely, boosting futures in the US and stocks here in the UK. But actually, we're playing catch up when it comes to Europe, and Asian stocks indeed had paired gains through their session. So the MSCI Asia Pacific Index only up 0.2%, as we've seen those US strikes on Iran dampening hopes of a deal soon. Just in terms of individual stocks moving this morning, we'll get to them in a moment with Chloe Melly, but one to flag is Ferrari, down more than 6% this morning, having rolled out its fully electric car. Traders apparently wary of the departure from Ferrari's sports car heritage, so that not going down well this morning. And if we break it down by sector, indeed autos and parts are the worst performing sector across the Stoxx 600, down 1.5%. About half of sectors in negative territory, and basic resources still leading the gains. If you look to your commodities space to just trace the impact of the geopolitics, Brent is up more than 3% this morning at $99.24 a barrel after that 7% slump yesterday. Treasuries are seeing yields lower across the curve at the moment. Again, playing catch-up, so we're down 5 basis points on the 10-year at 4.51%. Also seeing gilt yields lower, but when you look across the European continent elsewhere, yields are higher across the curve. The German 10-year Bund yield, for example, up 3 basis points at 2.97%. Just finally, in your currency space, euro-dollar is now just a touch weaker at 1.16. The Bloomberg Dollar Spot Index is also a touch stronger. And that should be my business flash.
0: Lizzie, thank you so much for that. Now, let's have a look at some of these stocks on the move today here in Europe. I'm Caroline Hepke with Lizzie Burden, and we're joined by Bloomberg reporter Chloe Millet. Let's start by the big decliner this morning, Ferrari. They want to go green, but investors not giving them the go-ahead. Why not?
28: Yeah, absolutely. A huge drop for Ferrari this morning, because they've unveiled, as you say, their first fully electric car, and it seems that is not what investors wanted at all. So shares fell quite significantly this morning on the back of the announcement. This launch comes after Ferrari actually last year detailed some long-term targets, and that those disappointed investors, and they really raised questions around how Ferrari is going to balance this new electric strategy with the very loud combustion engine sports cars that everyone, of course, associates with that brand. So I guess the key question here, is it really a Ferrari if it's quiet? And so beyond that as well, there's also the look of the car, which is apparently not to everyone's taste. So one analyst said that it looks like a mix between a Honda Accord EV and a Tesla 3. And he did not mean that as a compliment. It seems he said, we are lost in translation with Ferrari's new strategy, trying to emulate Apple design. And so this seems to be kind of departing from what investors want from a Ferrari car. But now Ferrari has to show that this EV model can fit within this model of having a limited supply to increase that exclusivity, the high pricing and the emotional appeal. But it seems that the emotional appeal part of that equation is missing. And so we're seeing that huge drop this morning on the back of that.
1: Okay. We need the sound of Ferrari to make it a Ferrari. Yeah. That's my conclusion. Let's also talk about Kingfisher, because they seem to be reassuring investors this morning.
28: Yeah, absolutely. So Kingfisher, the owner of B&Q here in the UK, Brico Dépôt in France. So they had a very reassuring update, as you say, Lizzie. So expectations going into the update this morning were quite low because of this kind of weak consumer confidence that we've been talking about in Europe. And investors and analysts were thinking that maybe not a lot of people would be keen to spend money on home renovation projects, on DIY projects, but it seems that demand is actually holding up a little better than expected. So sales were down, but they were not down by as much as had been expected. And actually, one part of the business that did really well was Screwfix, and that is because of its exposure to more kind of indoor projects, trade also exposure, compared to B&Q, which has a lot more exposure to outdoor projects. And that was actually also impacted not only by a slightly weak consumer confidence, but also by the bad weather that we've had over the recent months, although we wouldn't know that today. And in the UK overall, demand actually held up better than in France, where it's a bit weaker. But given the weakness in the stock recently, this update, although it was not absolutely incredible, it was still as seen as reassuring, as encouraging, and so we're seeing shares up quite strongly this morning.
0: Okay, so that on Kingfisher and DIY. What about in the banking sector, Julius Baer?
28: Yeah, so up this morning, Julius Baer, after the big drop last week following its trading update. So the update had disappointed investors because of client inflows starting to slow quite a bit. But on Friday evening before the long weekend, we had a Citi analyst upgrading Julius Baer to a buy rating, saying that the recent derating in the stock created actually an opportunity for investors to step in. They said that, you know, while they acknowledged that the update was quite disappointing, not much had actually changed in terms of the plan going forward. That was still on track, and it will be a lot clearer by the end of the year, according to those analysts. And so we're seeing a big rebound in the shares today.
1: 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We'll take you through the second hour of the European cash trade. 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
0: This is Bloomberg Daybreak here for this Tuesday, the 26th of May from London. Coming up today,
8: renewed fighting, airstrikes on Iranian targets, cloud hopes of a peace deal as oil climbs and stocks drop.
0: A message from Moscow. Russia's foreign minister urges US diplomats to leave Kyiv ahead of threatened strikes.
8: Spreading in silence, the World Health Organization warns Congo's Ebola epidemic is outpacing the response.
0: Plus 120 million jobs may be reshaped by AI as the Pope speaks out against technology dominating humanity.
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0: Good morning from London. 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
0: Good to have you in the radio studio, Tiwa. We're going to look at European stocks to start with. So we're down actually 0.2% for the US stocks 600, one of the big decliners for RARI. We've been talking about that this morning. As stock futures for the US up 0.7% for the NASDAQ and 0.5% for the S&P 500. In the bond markets, European yields heading high, UK gilts though, down 4 basis points at 4.85%. So actually, the pressure may be easing off there. The dollar at the moment is up 0.1%. The pound is down. So too is the euro as oil prices surge 3.1% for Brent crude futures and European nat gas prices up by 3.7% this hour. Those are the markets.
8: To our top stories this morning. Hopes for a deal to end hostilities between the US and Iran have been thrown into doubt this morning following overnight strikes by American jets on a range of Iranian targets. In a statement, US Central Command said its forces struck missile launch sites inside Iran, as well as boats attempting to lay mines in the Strait of Hormuz. In what appeared to be a response to the strikes, Iran's supreme leader, Mujtaba Khamenei, released a statement this morning warning that, quote, the nations and lands of the region will no longer be a shield for American bases. The renewed fighting underlines the fragility of the ceasefire between Washington and Tehran, just as expectations had been building for a longer truce and the reopening of the Strait of Hormuz. U.S. Secretary of State Marco Rubio spoke to reporters about the ongoing negotiations during a trip to India.
2: I think our position is well stated. The president had a very important, I think, historic call just a couple days ago with a number of leaders from the region. I think there's strong alignment and agreement on what a preliminary draft should look like. I think that, like anything with something like this, it's going to take a couple days to settle on, even down to the disagreements over a word, sentence. So we'll have to work through that. If there's going to be a deal, we're going to have to work through that. But this is, it's either going to be a good deal or there isn't going to be one.
8: Marco Rubio speaking after President Trump on Monday posted on social media that negotiations were proceeding nicely.
0: Now, Israeli Prime Minister Benjamin Netanyahu says that Israel will intensify its strikes against Hezbollah in Lebanon. Earlier on Monday, the Israeli military said that it carried out strikes on the Hezbollah infrastructure in southern Lebanon after explosive drones launched by the group landed in Israeli territory and a rocket fired towards Israel was intercepted. Iran has demanded the cessation of hostilities in Lebanon as part of any peace agreement with the United States that would reopen the Strait of Hormuz. Despite the latest

0: For the past 3 years, Interactive Brokers individual clients averaged 24.3% annually, beating the S&P 500. 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
1: His president, Cyril Ramaphosa, says that his government will aid efforts to contain the virus.
2: The government and the people of South Africa are pleased to announce an initial contribution of $5 million to Africa CDC in support of the ongoing continental Ebola response. Africa is no longer waiting passively for others to act and to come to its assistance.
1: South Africa's Cyril Ramaphosa speaking there. The Congo has reported 101 confirmed infections and 930 suspected cases, according to numbers that were released late yesterday. The outbreak involves a rare strain of Ebola for which there are no approved vaccines or treatments. WHO officials are now discussing experimental treatments for the disease.
3: AI could transform 120 million jobs, as the head of the Catholic Church calls for the emerging technology to be taken out of corporate hands. A Bloomberg Economics analysis estimated 27% of workers in advanced economies were likely to see the way they work changed by AI. They looked at jobs where tools like ChatGPT could cut the time of some tasks by half. Pope Leo XIV says states need to protect humans.
4: Artificial intelligence needs to be disarmed. The word is strong, I know, but deliberately chosen because this moment needs words capable of attracting attention, awakening consciences, and indicating paths forward.
3: The Pope added the technology needs to be freed from monopolistic control. The 70-year-old Pope is joining a furious debate over how far AI models should be constrained, with fears about their potential to replace humans in vast swathes of decision-making.
1: Record temperatures have been set across Europe as a heat wave sweeps the continent. More than 350 French towns have recorded their highest ever temperature for May amid an extreme early summer heat wave. And here in the UK, the Met Office says that the country's all-time record for May was broken during yesterday's public holiday, with highs above 34 degrees Celsius. So the heat wave hitting Europe, of course, and real worries about, people are more vulnerable. I mean, even here in the UK, there's an idea now that seems to be gaining more traction to bring in air conditioning for hospitals, for retirement homes and for schools. Very expensive plan, but one that one of the government advisory bodies, the CCC, wants to see happen in the next 10 years. So that's one of the stories we're covering for you. Let's just quickly update you on the markets. European stocks are down 0.2% as we see oil prices up almost 3% for Brent crude futures, Nat gas prices, as we go into what is expected to be this very hot summer in Europe, up by almost 4% here in Europe. In terms of individual stocks moving, you've got Ferrari slumping despite the launch of its new Luce EV car. Stock futures for the US in the green, up 0.7%. And European bond yields largely heading higher this morning. Germany yields at 2.97% for that 10-year benchmark bond yield. Those are the markets.
3: Okay, Caroline, as you mentioned, markets moving on the latest news regarding Iran this morning. Well, let's get the latest there and discuss what is happening in the Middle East. It's after the US has struck Iranian vessels and other targets, despite more optimism over the weekend from President Trump about progress on a ceasefire. Joining us now is Bloomberg TV's Jemana Bisechi. Jemana, these strikes have been described as self-defense. Mm. What did they involve exactly?
5: Yeah, well, we don't have a lot of detail apart from what CENTCOM put out this morning, suggesting that they had struck in a defensive capacity. We know that they had hit some mine-laying vessels on a key area, key port near the Strait of Hormuz. And earlier this morning, Iranian state media also saying that they, in turn, had struck down a U.S. jet and drone. They were unmanned. They didn't give indication on the timing, but you would have to think that perhaps for the U.S. to suggest that they were responding in a defensive capacity, it was in retaliation to the Iranian side hitting that drone. So, you know, that's what happened overnight, which is interesting given the more positive mood music that we've had out of the U.S. side and even the Iranian side over the last couple of days, suggesting that negotiations are indeed progressing well. At the same time, we know that the Iranian Foreign Minister Abbas Araghchi

0: alongside the Speaker of the House, Mohamed Ghalibaf, key figures in terms of, you know, prior rounds of negotiations, are in Doha today to talk about the state of where things are between the two sides and whether they can actually paper over some of the existing gaps between the two.
1: Yeah, indeed. How much of these negotiations are going to be about money, about sanctions versus, you know, all of the issues with Iran's nuclear program? And we've also, importantly, have had an Iranian statement and response today, haven't we, from the Supreme Leader?
0: That is true. The Iranian Supreme Leader did issue a statement overnight, and he said he warned that no U.S. military bases in the region will be safe. And again, it's unclear the timing on this, whether that is actually in response to the latest set of military strikes or whether he's just issuing that out of the blue. But the point here, to come back to your question, Caroline, is that these issues and the ones that you mentioned, to do with sanctions relief, to do with money, to do with the unfreezing of assets, to do with the control of the straits and the nuclear file, are all huge matters that need to be discussed. And I think the concern from at least, you know, many of the U.S. policymakers is that the U.S. and the Trump administration were giving too much up in the first phase of these discussions, i.e. in order to regain control of the strait, they were willing to unfreeze assets and to give Iran economic relief. The big question is, what does that leave for later? And, you know, we know that the Iranian side had wanted to package this into a later discussion around the nuclear file, what they do with enrichment in the second phase of discussions. But if the U.S. gives up too much in terms of economic relief just to open up the strait, what does that leave them with for later on? So this is where we are right now. And again, you know, Iran overnight suggesting that they still want to have some form of authority or control over which vessels get through the strait.
2: Jumana, I just want to come back briefly to that statement that we heard out of Iran. It comes at a pretty pivotal time for the region. Of course, it's the significant period of Eid linked to the Hajj pilgrimage. And we heard from the Supreme Leader really trying to galvanize Islamic nations in the region, asking for friendship and cooperation. How significant is that statement right now? What does it tell us about where we possibly are in negotiations?
0: Well, it's a more conciliatory tone, especially given that Iran has, let's not forget, been firing a significant number of projectiles throughout the course of the war at many of its Gulf Arab neighbors. And perhaps it is an olive branch of sorts to open up a new phase. Interestingly, the many Gulf states have now joined in on the diplomatic efforts. And when President Trump put up that Truth Social post of the weekend suggesting that a deal was close, he specifically cited the Arab nations that had helped get them to that point. One extra consideration is, yesterday he surprised everybody by also linking the Iran file and a Iran peace deal to more Arab countries joining the Abraham Accords as well, something which is really at this point unlikely to fly.
1: Yeah, this is sort of recognizing Israel and establishing diplomatic relations with Israel. Thank you so much, Jumana, for being in the radio studio with us, taking us through the latest when it comes to Iran. There's been a lot happening overnight and then statements this morning. Bloomberg TV's Jumana Bisetchi, thank you so much. So we'll flip our attention then from the Middle East to right here in Britain, because we may have to wait weeks or even months for confirmation that we're going to see a new prime minister to replace Keir Starmer. Rival Andy Burnham is fighting a by-election in Makerfield where, well, he'll either be re-elected to Parliament or he'll likely lose to the Reform UK party, which could lead to quite some level of chaos. Bloomberg's UK politics reporter James Walcock joins us now. Good morning. On the by-election, what's happening in Makerfield? Can Burnham win? This was a long bank holiday weekend and plenty of campaigning.
3: Yeah, Carla, it's 3 weeks out and we've just had our first poll over the weekend from the constituency. And short answer is yes, Burnham could win. He is in the lead according to this poll, with a sort of disclaimer that A, the campaign has still 3 weeks yet to run and that could change things. And B, all polling is not a perfectly accurate test. I think what is more interesting is the reason why we care so much about this by-election is it is sort of being seen as both a proof of concept for both Andy Burnham and his sort of pitch to be in charge of the Labour Party, even if it's not a formal leadership pitch yet, and also Nigel Farage. And Reform UK's solidifying itself as a mainstream opposition party of the right with their sort of taking over of North England. But yes, it's going to be a very dirty fight. We found out this morning the Greens are also standing. They've confirmed their candidate. You've also seen Rupert Lowe from Restore UK is running a candidate. Everyone is trying to be a part of what they see as this decisive moment in UK politics.
2: James, something that's become sort of emblematic of the Labour Party's struggles, you could say, during this period is this attempt to close the deficit that the government is experiencing, and something that perhaps the would-be challengers of Keir Starmer have floated, many of them have floated in recent weeks, is this idea of a wealth tax in whatever form some of these candidates have suggested. What can you tell us about that idea and how it's perhaps permeating with the public?
3: So it's both the public, Tiwa, but it's also the Labour Party membership. Whoever were to start a leadership challenge against Keir Starmer has to win over the members. And this idea that, I mean, I'm going to quote Andy Burnham here, Labour has been overtaxed and wealth has been undertaxed is incredibly important in the Labour Party. And what is interesting is you heard both Andy Burnham, who's seen as more on the left, and Wes Streeting, who's a rival who's seen more as on the right, both say they would like to have higher taxes on capital gains. Now, you add that to the fact that a similar tax was proposed both by the Greens and Lib Dems in the 2024 manifesto, and you've got yourself a pretty clear left-wing and centrist consensus that taxes on capital need to go up. And so it's not an unfair assumption that that is in some way going to be coming in the UK in the short or medium term future.
1: Yeah, absolutely. So this would be to sort of bring up capital gains taxes when you sell down certain assets in line with regular taxes on income, which, you know, would bring up either your percent from sort of 18 or 20% up to kind of 40, 45 if you were, let's say, in one of the higher tax brackets in the UK. I mean, it's very interesting also that it's been talked about as being wealth taxes that work. And I think there's a lot of heavy lifting in that idea that work, i.e. that would bring in enough money, I suppose, to the exchequer. James, thank you so much for being with us. Bloomberg's UK politics reporter, James Walcott. No doubt we'll hear a lot more, I think, about wealth taxes and what is happening in Makerfield. Yes, as James says, only 3 weeks to go before that bar election.
2: Yeah, certainly very interesting markets, perhaps focused on the Middle East now, but it's worth remembering that later in the summer, there could be some political turmoil in the UK to come. Next up, we'll speak to Rachel Ahlhouse, the head of the Royal United Services Institute. This is Bloomberg.
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9: 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So no players, Whoa. 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
1: It is 9:21 a.m. here in the City of London. A very good morning. I'm Caroline Hepke. Let's take you through markets then this hour. As we see European stocks now down 0.2%, FTSE 100 with oil prices rising, actually gaining 0.7% this morning. One of the big decliners today, Ferrari, despite launching that Luce vehicle at a cool €550,000 per car, actually not well received, and it's been one of the biggest decliners in European stock trading. Brent crude futures this hour are currently up by 3.2%, so we're heading rapidly towards the 100 mark, even though we dip below that. Of course, we trade at $99.21. Nat gas price is also up by 3.4% here in Europe. And in terms of yields, so benchmark yields across Europe are heading higher, with the exception of gilts, which tumbled 4 basis points at 4.85%. Also, US yields, after we were closed yesterday for a holiday in the US and here in the UK, yields dropped 5 basis points to 4.51%. Of course, conflicting views on tackling inflation versus the impact on economic growth that Europe and the US are going to see as a result of the Iran war. That is a look at the markets, your Bloomberg Radio Business Flash. Now let's get more on what's going on around the world. Here's Tiwa Adebayo in London.
2: Thank you, Caroline. Hopes for a deal to end hostilities between the US and Iran have been thrown into doubt this morning following overnight strikes by American jets on a range of Iranian targets. In a statement, US Central Command said its forces struck missile launch sites in Iran, as well as boats attempting to lay mines in the Strait of Hormuz. In what appeared to be a response to the strikes, Iran's supreme leader, Mujtaba Khamenei, released a statement this morning warning that, quote, the nations and lands of the region will no longer be a shield for American bases. Russia's foreign minister reportedly called U.S. Secretary of State Marco Rubio to urge the United States to evacuate its citizens from Kyiv. According to a statement from Moscow, Sergei Lavrov told Rubio that Russia is carrying out systematic and consistent strikes on facilities in Kyiv, including what it described as decision-making centers. The Ebola outbreak in the Democratic Republic of Congo is spreading faster than responders can contain it. That's according to a new warning from the World Health Organization, as health ministry data shows suspected deaths climbing above 220. And those are some of our global news headlines.
1: Thank you so much for that, Tiwa. Now, let's get into the story around what's happening in Iran and the various conflicts that we see around the world. So US jets striking Iranian vessels in the Strait of Hormuz and other targets. The bombing coming only hours after President Trump suggested that negotiations with Tehran were progressing. Joining us now is Rachel Elhus, who is the Director General of the Royal United Services Institute. This is RUSI. This is the world's oldest defense and security think tank. Rachel's also formerly US representative representative in NATO, spent 3 years working for NATO, amongst a series of other roles. Welcome to the radio studio. We really appreciate your time. And I'm just going to start asking you something very simple. Do you think that the United States has just lost the war in Iran?
18: I don't think they've lost the ball, but they're certainly being pulled in a lot of different directions. President Trump really wants a deal ahead of the midterm elections. He wants the economy in a solid position. He doesn't want to see inflation increase when voters go to the polls. But there are other actors here. There's the Republicans in the Congress. There is Israel, which has made very clear that it's unhappy with the contours of these deals and wants Lebanon and the ability to continue to strike Hezbollah in Lebanon to continue to be part of that agreement as well, rather than off the table. So I don't think they've lost the ball, but he's certainly being pulled in different directions by different stakeholders in this negotiation.
2: Rachel, I wonder how close you think the U.S. really is to a deal here, particularly on reopening the Strait of Hormuz. We've heard positive language over the weekend. President Trump yesterday saying that negotiations were proceeding nicely. That perhaps contrasting to the picture we see this morning. Iran obviously has a degree of leverage here with the Strait of Hormuz, perhaps beginning to affect markets, that closure. Are we close to a deal, or could Iran be holding out here?
18: Well, this war is not over, and we've seen this back and forth before, where there are very positive pronouncements by the president and his team that a deal is imminent, that a deal is close, only to find out that the two parties were quite far apart. So I do not think we are close to a deal. It's probably about 50% in either direction, whether the deal will be closed in some form or fashion, or whether strikes will continue to put more pressure on Iran to come to the table.
1: Mm. In terms of safe passage, I mean, this is what investors are focused on, whether oil can get through the Strait of Hormuz. I mean, some are concerned that if that doesn't happen within the next few days or weeks, that that's going to cause global recession. Others reject that idea. How close are we to that being feasible? And, you know, in the past, we've heard this idea of safe passage being facilitated by European countries and others. How realistic is any of that?
18: Even if this conflict is resolved tomorrow and the strait reopens, there are thousands of ships waiting to pass through. There are refineries that have been hit. So global oil production and that flow and that balance that we're used to is not going to be restored overnight. In terms of the ability to guarantee safe passage, that's something even the United States Navy has not been able to achieve. There have been small numbers of ships passing through, either because the Iranians have allowed it or because the United States has provided sufficient authorities. But I don't see a will or an appetite on behalf of the big shipping companies or insurance companies to go back to allowing ships through at the pace and frequency that we had before, simply because they're not comfortable about the credibility of the deal and that ability to provide for safe passage. And that's a dangerous precedent, not just in the Strait of Hormuz, but across the globe. If we've got a country like Iran that is trying to charge tolls, that is trying to mine the strait and create doubts around what aspects or parts of the strait are safe or not at any given time.
1: In terms of the world as you see it now, coming into this role now at RUSI, what is your view about the level of danger that we are in? I mean, there is talk in Ukraine, for example, that Russia is running out of steam, even though we've been at war, you know, the Ukrainians have been at war for years now. What is the state of global security now, and how much more elevated is that with the Trump White House, with some worried that Cuba may be next?
18: Well, it's very easy to say that, you know, the world's a dangerous place. It's never been more dangerous. But I do think we are in a period of unique disruption, coupled with the fact that nobody in particular is in charge. We have a lot of actors who are trying to exert their influence, and it's not just the big ones like the United States or China or the European Union. Asymmetric actors like Iran have power, they have leverage, they can complicate things for those larger nations. And so I think for the foreseeable future, we will see varying coalitions of nations coming together to try to resolve issues. We will see a breakdown, and have already seen a breakdown, in what people refer to as the rules-based international order, and different countries trying to rewrite that. And of course, you know, for market watchers, that means volatility, which offers both chaos and opportunity.
1: Okay, chaos and opportunity. How does the UK fit into that? On Bloomberg Radio, we spend a lot of time focused on defence spending in Britain. It is not a conversation that has really been aired. You know, there is an understanding that the UK needs to spend more, but where that money comes from has not been answered. Do you have any hope that any of the candidates who may take over from Keir Starmer as Prime Minister actually have a better answer?
18: The UK is a really important piece of responding to this global chaos. Whether I'm in Norway in the high north or at a NATO meeting, or I'm in the Indo-Pacific talking to the Japanese or the South Koreans, or in the Middle East having conversations with some of the Gulf countries, they see the United Kingdom as a valuable and essential partner. And they are really looking for the United Kingdom to help them diversify their defense, security, political and economic relationships. So we need a strong UK that does have a strong economy, growth and defense spending. I don't think we're there yet. I hesitate to criticize any one politician, but if we just look at the numbers, if you've got a defense strategy that says NATO first and you can barely meet the NATO target of 3.5% on core defense spending, that's a problem. At some point, your allies and partners around the world are going to question your credibility and your ability to come to their aid in a difficult situation.
2: Rachel, thank you so much for joining us. Great to get your updates on a very busy morning in terms of conflict and geopolitical tension. That's Rachel Alhus, Director General of the Royal United Services Institute, the world's oldest defence and security think tank. Thank you for joining us.
1: Yeah, indeed. This comes on a day when Bloomberg's reporting that BAE Systems, their group CEO, is actually visiting the Japanese Defence Ministry. So this, as Rachel was sort of saying, the kind of idea of allies and the UK defence ecosystem reaching out to Japan also, I think, is quite interesting. Let's see what emerges from that. Look, it's 9:31 a.m. here in the City of London. If you're just joining us, you're listening to Bloomberg Daybreak Europe. We're live on London DAB radio and around the world. T-word, the stock markets in Europe are down 0.2%. FTSE 100 up 0.7%. Zetra DAX is also in the red, 0.7%. Stock futures for the US largely in the green. European yields are rising. So German yields at 2.97 as Bunds drop. This as oil prices gain 3.3% for Brent crude futures, $99.31. Those are the markets.
2: Okay, to some of our top stories this hour. Hopes for a deal to end hostilities between the US and Iran have been thrown into doubt this morning following overnight strikes by American jets on a range of Iranian targets. In a statement, US Central Command said its forces struck missile launch sites inside Iran, as well as boats attempting to lay mines in the Strait of Hormuz. In what appeared to be a response to the strikes, Iran's supreme leader, Mujtaba Khamenei, released a statement this morning warning that, quote, the nations and lands of the region will no longer be a shield for American bases. We'll get more from Bloomberg's Rosalind Matheson.
19: The US is saying that these strikes were done in self-defense, and it looks like what they've done is hit some missile launch sites in Iran, but they've also hit boats in the Strait of Hormuz, and they say that those boats were there to attempt to or trying to lay some landmines. So therefore, in order to keep their own military safe in the area and also shipping, they needed to take action, hence the use of the word defensive. But it also enables them to take this kind of action while saying that the overarching ceasefire is still in effect.
2: Rosalind Matheson there, as the renewed fighting underlines the fragility of the ceasefire between Washington and Tehran, just as expectations had been building for a longer truce and the reopening of the Strait of Hormuz. That's after President Trump on Monday posted on social media that negotiations were proceeding nicely.
1: The war in Iran has pushed prices for fuel and other materials higher, and that in turn has boosted bets on rate hikes to combat the acceleration in inflation. But BlackRock says that the US Federal Reserve may have enough reason to justify an interest rate cut under new chairman Kevin Warsh. Here's Navin Sehgal, who is head of global fixed income for Asia Pacific at BlackRock.
20: The market's expecting a hike. I think some of the tailwinds in the US economy certainly suggest a strong economy. There's AI capex. But at the same time, that capex is oriented around labor substitution. So I think in a forward horizon, there is going to be some pressure on the labor market that could suggest either doing nothing or a cut.
1: So that was Navin Sehgal commenting there, his comments contrasting with bond investors betting that Kevin Warsh will prioritise the Fed's inflation-fighting credibility over President Trump's desire for lower interest rates. Those are a couple of our top stories for you this morning. We'll be talking about the oil markets next with Javier Blas. This is Bloomberg.
0: News. I'm Stephanie Officer. Good news out of Southern California. Officials are letting some of the 50,000 evacuees return home. Garden Grove Police Chief Amir Elfara.
21: And I can now tell you that we can reduce our evacuation zone area. The new borders will consist of Orangewood Avenue to the north, Dale Street to the east, Knott Street to the west, and Garden Grove Boulevard to the south.
0: Officials say the risk of a catastrophic explosion known as a blevy or boiling liquid expanding vapor explosion is over, but that tank at GKN Aerospace is still at risk of an explosion or leak. A candlelight remembrance held in Arlington National Cemetery Monday evening, marking the close of Memorial Day weekend. Secretary of Veterans Affairs Doug Collins explained the significance of TAPS and why every vet service should be recognized.
22: It's a reminder that we only have one chance to get it right when we honor those that have given so much to us.
0: This is ABC News.
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26: This is a Bloomberg Money Minute. 3 months after Walmart's new CEO took the corner office, there's a major shakeup in the executive suite. Dow Jones was first to report the head of store operations for Walmart's U.S. stores and the chief operating officer for the company's Sam's Club chain are both leaving the company. Last week, Walmart voiced concern that higher fuel costs would eat into its profits and left full-year forecasts unchanged, prompting a 7% drop in its stock price. The latest measures of inflation have shown greater than forecast increases to the highest in years. This week, we get the monthly price measure that's most favored by the Fed Reserve, including its freshly sworn-in new chief, Kevin Warsh. The Commerce Department's April PCE, Personal Consumption Expenditures Price Index, is forecast to have increased just over 0.4% from the month before and 3.2% from the year before, as food prices held their earlier increases and gasoline prices continued rising throughout the month. Andrew O'Day, Bloomberg Radio.
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27: On the latest edition of the Bloomberg Businessweek Daily Podcast, a conversation with Nakul Duggal, head of Qualcomm's automotive, robotics, and IoT business, on the company's automated driving tech partnership with Stellantis.
28: Yeah, you know, our business in automotive has been on a tear over the last many years. We are going to exit FY26 at $6 billion of annualized revenue, which, has grown up 8x over the last 6 years. The partnership with Stellantis is actually one of a kind. We've been building for the digital future of cars for a number of years, and physical AI, as you know, is coming into every single vehicle. The digital chassis that we build essentially allows an automaker to be able to modernize all of their vehicles across the board, from connectivity to the in-cabin experience to the driving experience of a vehicle. And this partnership with Antonio and Ned at Stellantis is a one of a kind. This essentially means we get to deploy, starting in model year 28, across all of their platforms, from Chrysler's to Fiat's to Dodge to the Peugeot brands, the Citroen brands, across every global footprint the Stellantis vehicles are deployed in, which is really every market outside of China, our entire fleet of products. This is a new change in the way Stellantis is developing their vehicles. It's one single architecture that gets homogenized so that you can move fast. You can become a software company, working with partners across the board to be able to bring self-driving capability, AI into every single cabin, and of course, connected vehicles. And, you know, we've been building this for really the entire industry over the last many years, and this is what we're going to do with Stellantis.
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1: 9:40 a.m. in the City of London. Good morning, I'm Caroline Hepke. Looking at the markets, Brent crude futures are up by 3.7% this morning, and they are nudging towards $100 a barrel at $99.68. Also, the benchmark Dutch natural gas prices up by 4.4% right now. As we see, European stocks down 0.25%. The CAC Garant declining 0.9% this morning, 0.7 down for the DAX. In the UK, though, the FTSE, powered by commodities, is up by 0.7%, and stock futures for the US are also in the green. But the concerns are about rising oil prices, the uncertainty around these negotiations between the US and Iran. In terms of yields, US yields down 5 basis points at 4.51% for 10-year benchmark yields. German Bund yields down 3 basis points at 3.97. This, as we have seen some individual stocks moving pretty significantly on the upside. Kingfisher, after their results, are hoping for profits this year, versus Ferrari, which is now the biggest decliner on the European markets, down more than 6% after the launch of their new electric vehicle, first ever electric vehicle for Ferrari. That is a look at the markets, your Bloomberg Radio Business Flash. Now with more on what's going on around the world, here's Tiwa Adebayo in London. Good morning.
2: Thank you, Caroline. Hopes for a deal to end hostilities between the US and Iran have been thrown into doubt this morning following overnight strikes by American jets on a range of Iranian targets. In a statement, US Central Command said its forces struck missile launch sites inside Iran, as well as boats attempting to lay mines in the Strait of Hormuz. In what appeared to be a response to the strikes, Iran's supreme leader Mujtaba Khamenei released a statement this morning warning that, quote, the nations and lands of the region will no longer be a shield for American bases. Russia's foreign minister reportedly called U.S. Secretary of State Marco Rubio to urge the United States to evacuate its citizens from Kyiv. According to a statement from Moscow, Sergei Lavrov told Rubio that Russia is carrying out systematic and consistent strikes on facilities in Kyiv, including what it described as decision-making centers. And the Ebola outbreak in the Democratic Republic of Congo is spreading faster than responders can contain it. That's according to a new warning from the World Health Organization, as health ministry data shows suspected deaths climbing above 220. Those are some of our global news headlines.
1: Tiwa, thank you so much for that. Now, let's discuss what's happening with the Strait of Hormuz. The consensus is that the Strait will reopen next month or by July, but there are a small number of people, small but growing, who see the possibility that it may not reopen at all. It is a scenario that Bloomberg Opinion's Javier Blas has been exploring in his latest commentary piece, and Javier joins us this morning. Good to speak to you, Javier. So I think it's very interesting that a lot of people are talking about the Strait of Hormuz reopening being 50-50, which really isn't, you know, much of a bet. It seems to translate as nobody really knows. It's something that you've been thinking about in historic contexts. What happens if neither the US nor Iran decide to actually resolve this? What happens then?
3: Well, what will happen will be increased economic pain, natural gas prices in Europe and Asia, oil prices worldwide will continue increasing, and that will at some point force both sides potentially into a deal. But I wanted to just explore that everyone had assumed for a long time that the Strait of Hormuz will reopen just because the opposite is too painful. And I just wanted to highlight that the opposite, it is painful, but it could happen. And the Hormuz Strait could remain closed, or it could remain on a different situation to what we experienced before the war. It may reopen, but it reopens under a significant control by the Iranians. That's not how everyone else outside Iran will understand as a Strait reopening. And I think that Wall Street has been too fixated with this idea that the closure of the Strait of Hormuz is too painful, therefore it needs to reopen, without really thinking what if it reopens differently to what it was before, or what if the closure goes longer than we expected.
2: That's interesting. Perhaps we haven't considered all outcomes here. Javier, I think a really great line that you have in your piece out this morning is that history doesn't repeat itself, but it rhymes. And something else that you touch upon is that neither the US or Iran has really yet suffered the kind of economic pain that would force decisive action on this issue. What could that pain look like if it's ahead? What does historical precedent tell us about it? And why haven't they faced that pain as yet?
3: Well, the historical precedent that I was reaching out was in the 60s, when there was war between war between Israel and Egypt. That war ended very quickly. It went down in history as the Six-Day War. So that's how quickly the war ended. But the waterway that it was affected by that war was the Suez Canal rather than the Strait of Hormuz. And the Suez Canal did not reopen after the Six-Day War ended. Actually, it remained closed by a full 8 years. Well, it's not that I'm expecting the Strait of Hormuz to be closed by any time similar to that. Certainly not my base case scenario. But it's an indication that sometimes conflicts may end, but the consequences of those conflicts may continue for much longer than anyone is thinking. And again, the consequences of that will be higher prices. How high, we don't know, to be honest, but certainly higher than today. And that's some of the economic consequences that will force everyone to negotiate.
1: Yeah, I mean, I'll point to the fact that Suez and Panama, those canals, they both charge tolls. And so, you know, you can sort of imagine a scenario where the Hormuz Strait might end up looking the same. Also, when you talk of consequences, and your piece is all about that basically the pain for Iran's economy is not severe enough yet, nor is it severe enough yet for the US for, you know, that to push the two sides together. And then the question is whether that pain will be put onto the US, or whether, as one of our guests on Bloomberg Radio earlier this morning was saying, actually the pain of recession, if Hormuz remains closed, is going to be felt by Europe and by the UK. That pain is not going to be felt primarily in the US, which is more energy independent.
3: No, the pain will be felt also in the United States. The idea that the United States is completely isolated for global events is, complete nonsense. If Europe goes into recession, that is going to have a significant impact on the American economy, for starters, the equity market. It will not be possible for the U.S. to continue booming if the rest of the world, China, Japan, India, and Europe, are going into recession. Historically, that has not been the case. And that also will mean very high prices for the United States. At the end of the day, unless the U.S. was to ban exports, it will pay the global price for oil and gasoline. Prices are lower than we will have expected if the U.S. shale revolution has not happened. But that doesn't mean that the U.S. is completely isolated from global events. Let's not forget that gasoline prices in the U.S. at the retail level are already $4.50 per gallon. That doesn't not really indicate that the U.S. is completely immune to the crisis.
1: Mm, yeah, okay. Point taken. Very good. Javier, thank you so much for being with us and for explaining your piece. What if the Strait of Hormuz didn't reopen? Javier Blas there, just talking through the various possibilities, how much pain is going to have to be felt maybe for those two sides to see, you know, them getting to the negotiating table and coming up with an agreement.
2: Yeah, interesting that the UAE has already accelerated plans for a second pipeline, which would bypass the Strait. They're hoping that that will be in service by 2027. It'll be interesting to see, Caroline, if there are any more alternatives that surface as the closure of the Strait continues.
1: Yeah, absolutely. You can read Javier Blas's latest piece on our Bloomberg opinion columns. Thank you so much to him for joining us. And in the next part of the programme, we'll be thinking about the stocks that are moving. Louise Moon, Bloomberg's breaking news editor, will be joining us for those, as European markets are down by 0.3%. So there is a lot of trepidation and mixed signals are on the Middle East on continued strikes by the US, by Israel against Lebanon, by the US against Iran, and also simultaneously negotiations to try to resolve the issue. So oil prices, a check of those Brent crude futures are up now 4%. We have crossed the $100 a barrel mark for Brent crude again. 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
26: This is a Bloomberg Money Minute. In the week ahead, we get a look back as the Bureau of Economic Analysis issues an updated estimate of U.S. economic activity January to March. The initial reading showed 2% growth. Economists think we'll get a modest uptick following revisions to retail sales reports showing more resilience than first reported. Also, the housing market, though sluggish, saw more activity in the first quarter than first predicted. We get a fresh insight into that housing market this week when the tally of April new home sales is released. A decline is forecast amid persistent headwinds from high financing costs and the affordability crunch keeping home buying out of reach for the median household. Wall Street heads into the holiday shortened trading week following the eighth straight week of gains for the S&P. As traders continued piling into AI beneficiaries and broader technology themes while pushing through mounting consumer angst, especially over prices for gas and groceries, which helped pull consumer sentiment to its lowest on record. Andrew O'Day, Bloomberg Radio.
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0: It's 9:53 a.m. here in the City of London. Good morning, I'm Caroline Hepke. Looking at European markets, we're down 0.25% this morning, with bigger declines in France for the CAC 40, down 0.9%, and the ZETRA DAX off by 0.8%. US stock futures, though, are in the green. The overriding concern is about the conflict in the Middle East. Brent crude futures are now up by 3.9% at $99.85. We did briefly cross the 100 mark. 10-year Treasury yields are down 5 basis points at 4.5%. German yields up 3 basis points at 2.97%. This as we see European nat gas prices also rising now 5% for the Dutch benchmark this morning. This as in currency markets, the Bloomberg dollar spot index is slightly stronger. The pound is weaker 0.2. The euro trades at 116.41. That is a look at the markets. Your Bloomberg Radio Business Flash. Tiwa.
2: Thank you, Caroline. Let's take a look at some of the stocks on the move today in Europe. I'm Tiwa Adebayo with Caroline Hepke, and we're joined by Bloomberg's breaking news editor, Louise Moon. Analysts are fueling moves in airline stocks this morning. Tell us why, Louise.
13: Yes, indeed. So there's been a note from Morgan Stanley on airline stocks, which is, as you say, impacting stock movements this morning. So the main thing, the crucial thing, is it's saying complacency after sharp earnings cuts is offering opportunities in the market. So it's downgraded Lufthansa, and Lufthansa's stock is kind of tracking that, falling this morning. Upgraded Air France, but its top pick is IAG, obviously the owner of British Airways. So they're saying that things like cost discipline, strong free cash flow, shareholder returns are all reasons for IAG to be a top pick. And this kind of echoes what analysts have been saying anyway. So the kind of wider consensus is that IAG's, given everything that's going on in the Middle East, rising fuel costs and everything that's come out of that conflict, that IAG has been, it is being seen as being in a relatively strong position. They've got higher profitability and balance sheet, better positioned essentially to withstand all of these headwinds. So if you look at the analyst ratings for IAG, they've got 27 buys, zero holds and just two sells, and their shares are higher. So also moving in line with the others on the back of that Morgan Stanley note. So one of the top prizes this morning on the FTSE 100. So an interesting note there from Morgan Stanley, having quite an impact on airline stocks today.
0: Okay, interesting. Meanwhile, Kingfisher, the DIY retailer, seems to be reassuring investors. Have they done that?
13: Yes. So shares up as much as 8.3% this morning. The top riser on the FTSE 100 here in London. That's, and they briefly hit a two-month high within that. As you say, reassuring update. They had their first quarter sales. Now, interestingly, sales actually fell, and they blame a later spring coming, and which resulted in weaker footfall, essentially. But the commentary is quite reassuring, is what analysts are saying. So they're saying that they're resilient in the face of kind of wider headwinds, and they're on track to meet their full year guidance. So holding up against a whole host of challenges that we're seeing across the retail sector. So you've got a weaker consumer, higher costs, later spring, as Kingfisher noted themselves. But analysts are saying that, yeah, holding up, reassuring after recent pressure on the stock. Screwfix, one of their brands in particular, performing very well. So shares really rising this morning.
2: Okay, so perhaps a resurgence coming for Kingfisher. But finally, Louise, everyone's talking about Ferrari this morning. It seems like the business wants to go green, but its stock price seems to be going into the red. What's going on there?
13: Yeah, so they've unveiled their first fully electric car. This is the kind of the final step. They had a three-part reveal and Sunday evening presentation revealing the full extent of it. So it's a five-seater, costs €550,000. It's being seen as a big test for Ferrari. It's a breakaway from their heritage. You know, there's questions over how much demand there'll be, the challenges of extending into battery when they're very much used to combustion engine. So it's a tough challenge for them, and it's a tough market. You've seen, you know, rivals like Lamborghini and Porsche, they've slowed their electrification plans, citing a lack of buying interest. So it's a tough market to go into, and shares falling very heavily this morning. So they fell over 8%. Reviews essentially for this are disappointing. Analysts saying they don't like like the design. It's too close to Tesla. And one saying, which I thought was quite a good quote, we are lost in translation with Ferrari's new strategy. So a lot of questions over what's going on, how successful this will be. And so far, the reception is not good.
1: Yeah, it does look very different, doesn't it? And with the help of the former Apple designer, Johnny Ive, also, it looks sleek. The colours are a bit strange. But yes, I think it's about whether you kind of want an EV from it's probably one of the noisiest cars on the road or not. Thank you so much for being with us. Louise Moon there is our breaking news editor, bringing us the Stock Movers report. You can listen to 5-minute audio reports throughout the day on the biggest winners and losers in the stock market just by subscribing to Stock Movers on Apple Podcasts, Spotify, or anywhere else you listen. Timo, it's been great to have you on the radio studio. Actually, that's the most clicked on story, the Ferrari story, the reviews of the first electric vehicle, the Luce. I mean, you know, if you have a mere cool €500,000, maybe that's something that you can splash out on. But there's also another story that I think is of interest that we've not touched on. Bloomberg reporting that China is restricting the overseas travel of artificial intelligence professionals, the people who are most on the cutting edge. Apparently, they're going to have permission before they go abroad, you know, when they're in strategically important sort of roles. I thought that was an interesting story that we have on the Bloomberg terminal for you this hour. Well, it's coming up to 10 o'clock here in London. I'm Caroline Hepke alongside Tiwa Adebayo. Thank you for listening to Daybreak Europe. Now for our London audience, it's Bloomberg Brief up next. And for listeners in the United States and elsewhere, Bloomberg Daybreak starts right now.
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18: 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Coming up today.
19: Ceasefire in jeopardy. The U.S. strikes Iranian targets in the Strait of Hormuz.
18: The attacks come as President Trump hails progress on a peace deal.
19: Russia warns the U.S. to evacuate citizens and diplomats in Ukraine.
18: And a bitter runoff election for Senate is coming to a close in Texas.
20: New Jersey's governor is turned away from an ICE facility. Plus, the head of the WHO says the recent Ebola outbreak will get worse before it gets better. I'm Michael Barr. More ahead.
21: I'm John Stashower in sports. Another easy win and series sweep for the Knicks. They are going to the NBA Finals.
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25: Good morning. I'm Nathan Hager.
18: And I'm Karen Moscow. In U.S. stock index futures, they're higher this morning. S&P futures up 0.6%, up 42 points. Dow futures up 0.5%, or 238 points. And NASDAQ futures up 0.9%, or 254 points. 10-year Treasury up 12 32nds, yield 4.5%. Yield on the two-year, 4.06%. NYMEX crude oil is down 3.5% at $93.18 a barrel. And the Bloomberg Dollar Spot Index, it is up 0.1% this morning. The euro, 1.1635 against the dollar. The yen, 159.21. Nathan.
25: Karen, the ceasefire between the U.S. and Iran once again looks fragile this morning. Overnight, the U.S. struck Iranian vessels in the Strait of Hormuz and other targets. And Iran's semi-official Tasnim news agency says the Islamic Revolutionary Guard Corps shot down a U.S. drone and fired at an American fighter jet in Iranian airspace. All this hours after President Trump suggested on social media that talks to extend the truce and reopen the strait were, in his words, proceeding nicely. Secretary of State Marco Rubio addressed the situation during his trip to India.
27: The president's not going to make a bad deal. He's just not. This issue, no one has done more, and no one has been more serious about the threat of a nuclear Iran than President Trump has been.
25: It was Secretary of State Marco Rubio speaking to reporters in New Delhi. We get more from Bloomberg's Paul Wallace in Dubai.
3: We've had Marco Rubio this morning since those strikes, again talking of progress. He's saying that the U.S. and Iran are still inching towards a deal. He says it's going to take a few more days in all likelihood. There's no guarantee they can get over the line. There's still a lot of details they have to work out.
25: And Bloomberg's Paul Wallace reports Iran's supreme leaders raising the pressure as well. In a written statement, Mojtaba Khamenei warns that the Middle East will no longer be a shield for American bases.
18: Well, Nathan, Israel is carrying out new attacks as well. Lebanon's state-run news agency reports an Israeli airstrike killed 12 people in a village in the Bekaa Valley of eastern Lebanon. Israeli Prime Minister Benjamin Netanyahu had authorized more intensive strikes targeting the Iran-backed Hezbollah militant group. The Israeli military is not commenting on this specific attack, but says it is targeting Hezbollah infrastructure in eastern Lebanon.
25: And there are new developments this morning, Karen, in the Russia-Ukraine war. Russian Foreign Minister Sergei Lavrov has called Secretary of State Marco Rubio, advising him to evacuate U.S. citizens and diplomats from Kyiv. Tony Halpin leads Bloomberg's Russian economy and government team.
5: Russia is signaling it's stepping up attacks because the war isn't going very well for Vladimir Putin. The front line is not really moving in Russia's favor, despite the spring arrival of better weather that would signal an intensification of Russia's offensive. Ukraine has managed to blunt that, and in some areas has even managed to push Russia back a little bit. Ukraine is embarrassing President Putin by continuing a very wide level of strikes in Russia, using drones, attacking refineries and factories. And last weekend, there was a very large-scale attack in Moscow itself, which brought a lot of criticism from Muscovites that their government wasn't really defending them, and this war is going very badly from their point of view, and why is it still going on?
25: Bloomberg's Tony Halpin says more than 16 months of diplomacy from the Trump administration have failed to reach a breakthrough.

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1: Reserve, Bloomberg's John Tucker joins us with more on the new Warsh era. John.
2: And he's got his work cut out for him, Nathan. With President Trump dead set on lower rates, bond investors are betting Warsh will focus on fighting inflation. And that pretty much rules out a rate cut. Nathan Segal is with BlackRock.
3: The market's expecting a hike. I think some of the tailwinds in the U.S. economy certainly suggest a strong economy. There's AI capex.
2: Warsh assumes leadership as a growing number of other Fed officials abandon their easing bias. With Iran war unleashing the biggest inflation surge since 2023, traders are pricing in the Fed is virtually certain to start raising rates by December. The two-year Treasury yields, the most sensitive to Fed policy expectations, climbed to as much as 4.14% Friday. That's the highest in more than a year, although this morning Treasuries are catching a bid. In New York, I'm John Tucker, Bloomberg Radio.
4: All right, John, thank you. Well, Pope Leo is adding his voice to a heated debate over the extent to which governments should regulate artificial intelligence. In a landmark address to the Catholic Church, the Pope said the powerful tool requires rules to protect human dignity and the common good.
5: Artificial intelligence needs to be disarmed. The word is strong, I know, but deliberately chosen because this moment needs words capable of attracting attention, awakening consciences, and indicating paths forward.
4: The Pope says AI needs to be freed from monopolistic control, shifting away from using it to achieve geopolitical or commercial gains.
1: Well, staying in Rome, Karen, Ferrari has unveiled its first fully electric car. Five-seat model costs $640,000. It hits 62 miles an hour in just 2.5 seconds. But Ferrari shares are going in reverse this morning. They're down more than 6%. Suggests investors may have been disappointed with the car's look.
4: Time now for a look at some of the other stories making news in New York and around the world. And for that, we're joined by Bloomberg's Michael Barr. Michael, good morning.
6: Good morning, Karen. Protesters clashed with federal agents outside an ICE facility in Newark, New Jersey, amid reports of inhumane conditions. Governor Mikey Sherrill and other elected officials joined demonstrators to demand better care for the detainees. Some family members say their loved ones are not receiving critical medication and pregnant women are being ignored. The governor, who's calling for the facility to be shut down, said she was turned away.
7: We've been working with ICE to get into the facility. I was just denied that this morning. I was hoping actually, well, we certainly will, and that's what I've committed to doing, is continuing to try to do that.
6: The facility, Delaney Hall, is privately run with about 300 detainees. The head of the World Health Organization warned that the rapidly growing Ebola outbreak in the Democratic Republic of Congo and Uganda will get worse before it gets better. More than 900 cases and more than 220 deaths have been reported in the Congo. Dr. Darian Sutton.
8: There are many people who are skeptical of the aid that is coming in. There have been extreme limitations in foreign aid that has been ongoing. That leads to a lack of trust within the community with public health workers. And so now just throwing money at it is becoming exceptionally difficult, as it's causing a lot of fear, panic, and turmoil within the community that's already plagued by conflict as well as displacement.
6: Dr. Darian Sutton spoke on ABC's Start Here podcast. A major turning point for residents in Southern California who've been forced from their homes due to a damaged chemical tank. Authorities say there is no longer a risk of a large explosion. Of the 50,000 Garden Grove residents originally ordered to evacuate, officials say about two-thirds have now been allowed to go home. Global news 24 hours a day and whenever you want it with Bloomberg News Now. I'm Michael Barr, and this is Bloomberg, Karen.
4: All right, Michael Barr, thank you. Time now for the Bloomberg Sports Update. It's brought to you by Flushing Bank. And here again is John Stashower. John, good morning.
9: Good morning, Karen. Shocking enough to win 11 consecutive playoff games. It only happened three times before, but even more so to win almost all of them in blowout fashion. But that's the way it's been going for the Knicks for now more than a month and more of the same. Game four in Cleveland.
10: Deuce McBride hits the three-pointer. Hart pushes out to Shannon. Fakes a three.

0: step. Another three-pointer. Pucks it in. Knicks are red hot once again. Alvarado tries a three. Towns on the flush.
1: ESPN, the calls. That was part of a 20-0 first half run. Knicks 130. The Cavs 93. They've won the 11 in a row by an average of 24 points. The three series clinching road wins have been by an average of 39 points. Everyone contributing, including Josh Hart.
2: This team is a very selfless group. And at the end of the day, we know we're willing to sacrifice our own individual performance or stats or accolades for the betterment of the team. And when you have not just one, two, or three, but a whole team of those kind of guys and that kind of character, it puts you in a position to be successful.
1: Off to the finals. Knicks await the West winner. Spurs and Thunder tied at 2 with Game 5 tonight at OKC. The hockey much closer. Carolina and Montreal, a second straight overtime game, a second straight 3-2 win for the Hurricanes. They now lead the series 2-1. Baseball's first no-hitter since 2024. The Houston Astros won 9-0 to Texas. Japanese rookie Tatsuya Imai went the first six innings, and the last two were thrown by a limber Santa in his major league debut. The Yankees on an Anthony Volpe two-run single, ninth inning, won 4-3 at Kansas City, their second straight ninth inning win. They gained on Tampa Bay, who lost a wild one at Baltimore, 9-7 in 13 innings. The Mets bats quiet again, a 7-2 home loss to Cincinnati. John Stashower, Bloomberg Sports, Karen Nathan.
3: All right, John, thank you. S&P futures up 0.5%, up 40 points. Dow futures up 0.4%, or 216 points. NASDAQ futures up 0.9%, or 254 points. 10-year Treasury yield is at 4.5%.
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5: Good morning. I'm Nathan Hager on what appears to be a tenuous ceasefire this morning between the U.S. and Iran. The U.S. says it has carried out defensive strikes on Iranian vessels in the Strait of Hormuz and other locations, even as President Trump touts progress on an interim deal. Secretary of State Marco Rubio says the strait remains a sticking point.
6: I need to reopen. What's happening there is unlawful. It's illegal. It's unsustainable for the world. It's unacceptable.
5: That was Secretary of State Marco Rubio. Joining us this morning is Jumana Bersetchi, the anchor of Bloomberg Horizons, our Bloomberg Middle East correspondent. Great to have you with us, Jumana. Can you catch us up on what's been happening in just the last 24 hours? It seems like there have been strikes and counterstrikes to some extent. Good morning.
7: Yeah, I would describe it as a skirmish on the street overnight, which is surprising given the background to all of this, as we know, is that the negotiations are continuing. But what we do know about the strike, CENTCOM put out a comment this morning saying that they were acting in a self-defense capacity. The U.S. Targeted specifically missile launchers alongside some mine-laying vessels on the Iranian side. Now, the Iranian media this morning also quoted the Iranian air defense system is being activated, and said that they had shot down or targeted rather a U.S. drone and an unmanned fighter jet. So this has all gone down overnight in the region. Now, I will just say that neither side are showing an inclination of taking this one step further. We haven't had follow-up comments from Iran. There's been no official commentary about exactly what happened with those U.S. strikes. At the same time, you know, the diplomatic track continues. And we know that the Iranian Speaker of the House, Mohammad Ghalibaf, alongside the Iranian Foreign Minister Abbas Araghchi, are actually in Doha, in Qatar today, to continue with those diplomatic discussions. So in the background, there is still hope somewhat of a breakthrough.
5: I do understand that there was a written statement from Iran's Supreme Leader Khamenei warning that Middle East will no longer be a safe haven for American bases. Does that complicate things as far as the behind the scenes talks go?
7: Yeah, I mean, you also have to take it with a pinch of salt because the Supreme Leader has not been seen since the war started, and that's been 3 months now. So he tends to issue these messages on Telegram, and it is also unclear whether he's writing them himself. But it should be noted that this is the start of the Eid for many of the countries in the Islamic world and the Arab world. It's a long holiday period. So he called on, in his words, Islamic and Arab countries to unite, and at the same time issue this threat to the U.S. saying they will no longer have a safe haven for mischief and the establishment of military bases in the region. But the Iranian Supreme Leader, even his father, is known for this type of rhetoric. The takeaway is that this, we shouldn't be reading too much into it, but it is one of those sort of customary threats that Iran will issue from time to time. The bigger picture here is those indirect negotiations that are still going on and these sticking points. There's still many sticking points that remain between Iran and U.S. and whether we can actually paper over those differences in the very short time frame that Trump seemed to have suggested over the weekend.
5: Just 30 seconds left, Jumana, but even if we do get something like a 60-day extension, which we understand is part of this framework negotiation, how would that help with nuclear negotiations?
7: Well, it depends how many concessions the U.S. are willing to give up in phase one in order to get the strait reopened. And this has been the sticking point and why Trump also, I think, faced so much backlash back home, because there was a suggestion that the U.S. was giving up too much for Iran to reopen the strait before they've even gone onto the thornier topic of what happens with the nuclear file, their nuclear ambitions, and of course, the fate of that highly enriched stockpile. Overnight, Trump saying that the stockpile will immediately be turned over to the U.S., to be brought home and destroyed, or destroyed in another place at another acceptable location. We just don't have the details yet.
5: Thank you so much, as always. That's Bloomberg Middle East correspondent, Bloomberg Horizons anchor, Jumana Bersetchi. Karen.
3: Nathan, let's repeat some of our top stories this morning. Russian Foreign Minister Sergei Lavrov has told Secretary of State Marco Rubio to evacuate U.S. citizens and diplomats from Kyiv. In a statement, Lavrov says the Kremlin plans to continue heavy strikes on the Ukrainian capital. The drawn-out expensive race for U.S. Senate in Texas ends today. Republican incumbent John Cornyn is facing Trump-endorsed State Attorney General Ken Paxton after neither candidate picked up a majority in the March primary. And the New York Knicks are back in the NBA Finals for the first time since 1999. They swept the Cleveland Cavaliers in a Game 4 rout last night, 130-93. And we have more on those stories coming up on Bloomberg Daybreak on a day when futures are higher, with S&P futures up 0.6% or 43 points. And this is Bloomberg.
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17: 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Host Sarah Holder looks at what's driving today's low-hire, low-quit market and what happens when top-tier students finish school without a clear path forward.
18: How would you describe the job market for new college graduates right now in one word?
19: Tough. Really tough.
18: That's journalist Maren Kogan.
19: It's a confluence of factors that are making this job market tough for everyone, but I think it is falling especially hard on recent graduates.
18: A few months ago, Maren sent out a survey asking young people to share their experiences trying to land their first job. More than 250 people replied. Marin reached out to more than a dozen of them to hear more, and she wrote up her findings for Bloomberg Businessweek. The stories behind the labor statistics.
19: So the economy has continued to grow over the last several months, but there are signs that companies are being more cautious in terms of who they're hiring. And this could be due to uncertainty. I think a large part of it is due to uncertainty around the future of AI. And what you see is this really intense squeeze on entry-level positions. So there are just fewer entry-level opportunities than there are college graduates seeking them out. And I think that squeeze also means that people who are sometimes mid-career or more senior career are looking for those jobs that would traditionally go to entry-level workers. And it's making it just extremely difficult for people who don't have a work history to find that first job.
18: So more competition for a dwindling number of entry-level jobs.
19: On some level, it's just a math issue. There are just more people graduating with college degrees than there are new jobs to sustain them.
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3: And I'm Karen Moscow. This update's brought to you by Oppenheimer. Oppenheimer focuses the power of their thinking on you, creating customized plans to help achieve your goals. But the power of Oppenheimer thinking into your investing, wealth management, capital markets, investment banking. And U.S. stock index futures extending gains, treasuries rallying as investors remain hopeful that the latest U.S. strikes on Iran will not derail talks to end the Middle East conflict. We check the markets all day long here on Bloomberg, with S&P futures up 0.6% of 43 points, Dow futures up 0.5% or 237 points, and NASDAQ futures up 0.9% or 265 points. 10-year Treasury up 14/32, yield 4.5%, the yield on the 2-year 4.06%. NYMEX crude oil is down 3.8% on $3.67 at $92.93 a barrel. COMEX gold little change at $45.58 an ounce. Bloomberg dollar spot index is now little change. The euro 1.1639 against the dollar. The yen 159.18. That's a Bloomberg Business Flash. Now here's Michael Barr with more on what's going on around the world. Michael.
20: Karen, the U.S. military said that it carried out self-defense strikes in southern Iran, including a missile launch site and boats placing mines, even as President Donald Trump said on social media that negotiations were proceeding nicely. The renewed fighting underscores the fragility of the ceasefire between the U.S. and Iran, with talks over an interim deal ongoing and the U.S. demanding that Iran end enrichment and surrender highly enriched uranium. Pope Leo said artificial intelligence should be disarmed to protect humanity from its dangers, calling for making AI more human-friendly and freeing it from monopolistic control. The Pope warned about the dangers of using computing in warfare, saying no algorithm can make war morally acceptable. New York is back in the NBA Finals for the first time since 1999. The Knicks beat Cleveland 130-93 to finish the sweep. In baseball, the Yankees, Orioles, and Nationals won. The Mets lost. 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I'm Michael Barr, and this is Bloomberg.
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5: 524 on Wall Street. I'm Nathan Hager with Karen Moscow, checking the front pages live this morning with Bloomberg's Alexis Christopher. Starting off with a Wall Street Journal report on your chatbot's long memory and why that might not be such a good thing. Good morning, Alexis.
23: Good morning. That's right. So the chatbot remembers what you told it, and then it uses that to shape future responses. The problem is it may be keeping advice or giving you advice based on information that may be outdated or wasn't even you in the first place. For example, an AI assistant may see hundreds of photos of you at a golf course and assume you love the sport when you were really just there for your son. Or if you tell your chatbot you're feeling insecure or anxious, that's how it sees you, and it may keep reminding you of that even if you've moved on from those feelings. So this Wall Street Journal article goes on to offer some tips for making sure that the memory feature of that AI assistant works to your advantage. They say you can learn what your chatbot knows about you by going into your settings and deleting info if necessary. You could use temporary chats for something that's sensitive, or you know what, just turn off memory altogether.
3: All right, well, here's one from the Washington Post. It's about one of the most controversial sporting events in recent history. You're talking about the enhanced games, which have been dubbed the doping games?
23: Yeah, think Olympics on steroids, literally. So yeah. This is the inaugural competition. It took place Sunday in Las Vegas, featured 42 elite athletes using performance-enhancing drugs like testosterone and human growth hormone to try and break world records in three areas, track, weightlifting, and swimming. They could also win a $1 million prize if they do it. At the end of the day, only one person was able to do this. It was a Greek swimmer who beat an Australian swimmer by 0.07 seconds in the water. Of course, the Olympics have come out against these games, the enhanced games, and it also has the backing of Peter Thiel and Donald Trump Jr. We'll see if there's a second one after this year's inaugural competition.
5: All right. Well, Rolling Stone magazine's asking this question this morning. Is the Star Wars franchise finally cooked? Oh, my gosh.
23: Yeah,
5: they're so hip. After the Mandalorian debut came up with just $100 million. I remember when $100 million was a lot of money.
23: Right. I know. Right? We're sitting here going, that's a disappointment. So, well, this is the first big Star Wars film, right, to hit the big screen in about 7 years. It's based on that Mandalorian Disney Plus TV series that was a big hit, but that's not translating yet to the box office. So its take was disappointing, coming in a little bit below estimates. And for now, they're saying we need to see how it does in the second weekend to understand whether or not this is going to hit not just with folks who were fans of the show, but just, you know, the greater, wider audience or those who are in love with Star Wars. Or some are saying, if you really want the true Star Wars experience, you have to go back to the original films and this Mandalorian one. Well, it's not doing too great on Rotten Tomatoes either, unfortunately.
3: Oh, I still want to see it. I guess you guys
5: You haven't seen it yet, Karen?
3: No. Did you?
5: No.
3: Oh,
5: I guess we're part of the problem.
23: I'm going to wait till it's streaming.
3: Thank you, Alexis Christophorus. Up next, we have the latest on the situation in Iran with new attacks by both sides. That's in our 5:30 news. Now we'll look at today's Bloomberg weather forecast.
0: Showers and a few embedded thunderstorms will delay travelers headed to or from Atlanta this morning. Temperatures in Atlanta near 80 degrees. We'll see some delays later today into Baltimore and Washington due to scattered showers. Temperatures are going to be near 76. For those of you traveling to or from Orlando, showers, thunderstorms are possible later in the day, highs near 91. A few showers and thunderstorms in the Nashville area today. I'm Rob Carolyn, Bloomberg Radio.
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5: Coming up to 5:30 on Wall Street. Good morning. I'm Nathan Hager.
3: And I'm Karen Moscow. We're just about 4 hours away from the open of U.S. trading. Let's get you up to date on the news you need to know at this hour. The U.S. and Iran are trading fire once again, even as President Trump says talks to extend the ceasefire and reopen the Strait of Hormuz are moving along. Overnight, the U.S. and Israel struck Iranian vessels in the strait and other locations. While this morning, the semi-official Tasnim news agency reported Iran's Revolutionary Guard Corps fired at an F-35 fighter jet and shot down a drone in its airspace. Begin more with Bloomberg's Paul Wallace in Dubai.
1: The two sides are still talking about inching towards an interim peace deal with lots of caveats and both of them saying that things could fall apart still. But they're both talking as if they are getting closer.
3: And Bloomberg's Paul Wallace reports Iranian Supreme Leader Mojtaba Khamenei also issued a statement warning the Middle East will no longer be a safe haven for American bases.
5: And there are new developments this morning in the Russia-Ukraine war, Karen. Russian Foreign Minister Sergei Lavrov has called Secretary of State Marco Rubio and advised him to evacuate U.S. citizens and diplomats from Kiev. Suggests Russia plans heavy strikes on the Ukrainian capital. Tony Halpin leads Bloomberg's Russian economy and government team.
2: There's a growing sense, certainly among the Russian elite, that the war is bogged down, it's not going anywhere, and it's difficult to see a way out. At the same time, the diplomacy is also stalemated, largely because the US is distracted by the war in Iran and is trying to bring that to a conclusion. So it's not really got any bandwidth to deal with the Russia and Ukraine conflict. There've been no real talks since the Iran conflict began, and there's not really any sign that Ukraine and Russia are willing to negotiate directly to try and move the talks forward.
5: Bloomberg's Tony Halpin reports the State Department said that Rubio spoke with Lavrov at his request.
3: Well, turning to politics in the U.S., Nathan, a big election coming up today in Texas with implications for control of the Senate. Republicans are deciding between four-term Senator John Cornyn and State Attorney General Ken Paxton in a runoff that's lasted nearly 3 months. Paxton picked up President Trump's endorsement last week, but Cornyn says he's a, quote, weak nominee who jeopardizes everything we care about. The election is one of the most expensive in Senate history. During the runoff period alone, the candidates have spent $23 million on media, almost 80% of that by the Cornyn campaign. The winner will face Democrat James Tallarico in November.
5: Let's turn to the markets now. Karen, futures are higher as we begin the holiday shortened trading week. The Dow Jones Industrial Average is at a record high, and the S&P 500 is coming off 8 straight weekly gains.
3: Well, Nathan, shares in rocket and satellite companies are rallying in pre-market trading. The sector has advanced since SpaceX filed publicly for what stands to be the largest ever initial public offering. Redwire, Firefly Aerospace, and Intuitive Machines are all up at least 10% this morning.
5: And turning to the economy now, Karen, Kevin Warsh begins his first full week as chairman of the Federal Reserve. Bloomberg's John Tucker joins us with more on the new Warsh era. Good morning, John.
6: Hey, good morning, Nathan. Bond investors betting Warsh is going to prioritize the Fed's inflation-fighting credibility over President Trump's push for lower rates. Well, traders are pricing in that the Fed is virtually certain to start raising rates by December. Now, that betting reflects the impact of the turmoil in the Mideast and the jump in the rate of inflation. In a volatile trading week, two-year Treasury yields, which are the most sensitive to Fed policy expectations, they climbed to as much as 4.14% Friday. That's the highest in more than a year, and about 40 basis points above the top end of the Fed's benchmark rate range. Well, they have eased off some this morning. Warsh is assuming leadership as a growing number of Fed officials abandon their easing bias. In New York, I'm John Tucker, Bloomberg Radio.
3: All right, John, thanks. Well, China's restricting overseas travel for top AI professionals and private firms, requiring them to get approval from relevant authorities before embarking on overseas travel. The move highlights how elite AI engineers are now seen as strategic assets to the world's second largest economy. Much of China's pool of top flight AI talent emerged in the post-ChatGPT era, and mostly at the country's tech giants or private startups. 5:32 on Wall Street. Let's bring in Michael Barr with more on what else is going on in New York and around the world. Michael, good morning.
7: Good morning, Karen. New Jersey Democrats are expressing concerns about an ICE detention facility in Newark where a hunger strike is now underway. While attempting to tour the Delaney Hall migrant detention facility, Governor Mikey Sherrill says she was denied access to the facility. Senator Andy Kim visited Delaney Hall over the weekend, speaking with those inside.
10: These are not the people that Donald Trump keeps saying that they are trying to lock up. You know, there is a woman that was pregnant that says she's not getting full OBGYN care. There's a woman that had a miscarriage that said that she did not get the care that she needed and was left to be able to manage that on her own.
7: Along with Senator Kim and the governor, New Jersey Congressman Rob Menendez Jr. was also at the facility. The head of the World Health Organization warns that a rapidly growing Ebola outbreak in the Democratic Republic of Congo and Uganda will get worse before it gets better. More than 900 cases and more than 220 deaths have been reported in the Congo. Dr. Darian Sutton on ABC Start Here podcast.
11: The time of death within many of these communities, burials obviously will happen. And within the cultural context, burials often resolve around direct contact with the dead body. Mm. It's so important to understand that this virus transmits via bodily fluids. And many people may not be aware that after death, it still is contagious. Arguably, you are the most contagious after death.
7: The WHO said the epidemic is outpacing us, and health officials are discussing experimental vaccines and clinical trials involving antiviral drugs. Scammers are now using artificial intelligence to steal. In California, thousands of dollars were stolen from a Bay Area woman after thieves used AI to mimic her daughter's voice
20: in what authorities describe as a growing type of fraud. Deborah DelMastro says that the caller claimed her 37-year-old daughter had been kidnapped by a Mexican drug cartel after seeing something she wasn't supposed to.
8: It was my daughter's voice, having an absolute panic attack, trying to breathe, scared, telling me that, you know, I love you, Mom. I'm so sorry. I'm so scared.
20: Police are still looking for the thieves. Annual Memorial Day services were held across the country, but it's particularly difficult for the families of the veterans most recently lost. Among the fallen was a Minnesota mother, wife, and daughter.
9: Nicole M. Amir.
20: Master Sergeant Nicole Amir was killed in an Iranian drone attack in Kuwait on March 1st. Global News, 24 hours a day and whenever you want it with Bloomberg News Now. I'm Michael Barr, and this is Bloomberg, Karen.
3: All right, Michael Barr, thank you. And S&P futures up 0.6% of 46 points. Dow futures up 0.5% or 251 points. And NASDAQ futures up 0.9% or 278 points. 10-year Treasury up 14/32. The yield, it's at 4.5%. Six on Wall Street. Time now for the Bloomberg Sports Update. It's brought to you by Flushing Bank, and here's John Stashower. John, good morning.
12: Good morning, Karen. It's been a rough couple of decades for Knicks fans. It was only 7 years ago. They went 17-65. This Knicks team has won 11 straight playoff games, and by a ridiculous total of 262 points. That's the most in NBA history, regular or postseason. Game 4 in Cleveland, it helped that the Cavs decided not to get back on defense.
13: Towns the rebound, and there's Brunson all alone down the other end and lays it up and in. Shot of the night. Towns the rebound. Knicks look to push again. Beautiful pass. Hart. Ananobi gathers and throws it down.
12: On ESPN, the Knicks won 130-93. They had a 65-14 advantage in second chance and fast break points. Second straight series sweep, and now a rare trip to the NBA Finals. Only the third since the 1973 championship. They also won in 1994 and 99. Carl Anthony Towns says they are not done.
24: An amazing historical win we had tonight. The celebrations were minimal. You know, we really want to get back to work. Ask coach, can we get back to work quick? We know what happened last time. We had a long layoff, so we already talked after the game right away about preparing, you know, getting to practice, getting back to the work. It's what's made us special. It's what's going to give us a chance to win the next series.
12: They were sluggish to start game one with the Cavs coming off a long layoff. They'll have that again. Finals don't start until a week from tomorrow. On the ice, Carolina, second straight 3-2 overtime win in Montreal. Kane scored 14 minutes into OT. They lead the series 2-1. A no-hitter at Texas thrown by three Houston Astros pitchers. Astros have three of the last seven MLB no-hitters, five of the last 11. Yankees in Kansas City led 2-0, then trailed 3-2. Bobby Witt a home run in the eighth inning, but Anthony Volpe, two-run single in the ninth, a 4-3 Yankee win at Citi Field. Cincinnati sent the Mets to a fourth straight loss, 7-2. John Stashower, Bloomberg Sports, Karen Nathan.
3: All right, John, thanks. Well, now we want to take a look at some of the most read stories on the Bloomberg Terminal, which you can find by going to READ Go. So as the World Cup draws closer, Nathan, we have this opinion piece from Laura Williams, okay. A World Cup problem that could disrupt all sports. So she writes, after last year's dangerously hot and humid FIFA Club World Cup in the U.S., attention has turned to how soccer's governing body might handle extreme heat during its largest ever tournament, which, as you know, is the 2026 FIFA World Cup, which is set to kick off June 11th. So much of the focus has been on how the temperatures could affect the footballers, but the event is a reminder that the ones in real peril are the fans and the players of the future. So less than a month out from the first whistle, we get a better idea of what the heat risks are. We have a quarter of the matches are likely to be played when conditions exceed a wet bulb globe temperature, a measure of how effectively the body can cool itself, of 26 Celsius or almost 79 degrees Fahrenheit. That's a level considered dangerous and requiring numerous cooling breaks. So she gets into what the temperatures could be and, again, why this might affect fans more than the actual players. And it's good to read if you're heading out to one of these games.
5: Yeah, sounds like it. Well, there's been so much attention lately, Karen, on Wall Street adopting artificial intelligence to streamline things and in some cases cut jobs. This story on how might be costing is getting some attention. Wall Street pays AI traders $25,000 a day to automate workflows. These trainers are named Philippe Sinisterra and Dave Wang. They started a company last year called Wall Street Prompt that does indeed charge $25,000 a day for classes on how to use Google Gemini to analyze founder pitch videos or to scan earnings call transcripts with ChatGPT or Anthropic's Claude. Read that story at READ Go.
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3: And I'm Karen Moscow, and U.S. stock index futures are extending gains. Treasuries are rallying as investors remain hopeful that the latest American strikes on Iran will not derail talks to end the Middle East conflict. And we check the markets all day long here on Bloomberg. S&P futures, they're up 0.6% at 46 points. Dow futures up 0.5% or 235 points. And NASDAQ futures up 0.9% or 274 points. 10-year Treasury up 14/32nds, yield 4.5%. The yield on the 2-year, 4.06%. NYMEX crude oil is down more than 3.5% on $3.56 at $93.04 a barrel. COMEX gold down 0.1% or $6 at $4,550 an ounce. Bloomberg dollar spot index little change. The euro 1.1642 against the dollar. British pound 1.3479. The yen 159.19. And a Bitcoin this morning, it's down 0.8% at $76,600. That's a Bloomberg Business Flash. Now here's Michael Barr with more on what's going on around the world. Michael.
20: Thank you very much, Karen. U.S. and Israeli jets struck Iranian vessels in the Strait of Hormuz and other targets. According to Iran state-run news, several Iranian personnel were killed. The U.S. Central Command said the strikes were defensive and intended to protect troops from threats posed by Iranian forces targeting missile launch sites and boats trying to place mines. Republican voters in Texas are having the final say in a primary for a U.S. Senate seat with incumbent Senator John Cornyn and Texas Attorney General Ken Paxton. The race has become one of the most expensive in Senate history, with the Republican candidates and their allies spending $23 million on media during the runoff period. The winner will face Democratic candidate State Representative James Tallarico. Knicks fans partying like it's 1999. You knew I was going to say that. New York back in the NBA Finals for the first time since 1999. The Knicks beat Cleveland 130-93 to finish the sweep. In baseball, the Yankees, Orioles, Nationals won. The Mets lost. Global news 24 hours a day and whenever you want it with Bloomberg News Now. I'm Michael Barr. This is Bloomberg, Nathan.
5: I'll take any excuse to have any song by Prince stuck in my head throughout the day. Thank you, Michael. And thank you to the New York Knicks. We're coming up on 5:43 on Wall Street. This is Bloomberg Daybreak. I'm Nathan Hager alongside Karen Moscow. Speaking of things partying like it's 1999, look at this equity market. I don't want to go that far, but let's bring in Ben Laidler for some analysis of this market. Ben, of course, the head of equity strategy at Bradesco BBI. Not to draw any connections between what's happening in AI and what happened around the Y2K.com era, but what do you make of this run we continue to see, particularly in the tech stocks? Ben, good morning.
9: Yeah, it's a very concentrated rally, but it's a very well-supported rally. I mean, as you say, it's all about tech, but it's completely supported by very strong earnings growth. We're getting good visibility on the CapEx growth, which is continuing, which will continue to support this earnings growth. We've just had first quarter earnings where we got better visibility on that. So I think as long as this continues, this market is going higher, A, and B, it's very resilient to everything else which is going on in the world, like high oil prices, like Iran, like higher bond yields. So I think you can question the pace. I don't think you can question the direction and or really have a problem with valuations when you have earnings growth of, 30% for the S&P 500 at this point, which is almost unheard of.
5: Do want to ask you a little bit about the pace now with the NASDAQ 100 aiming at a 30,000 level and the kind of gains that we're seeing and have seen over the last several weeks here. Is this momentum, is it just momentum or is it about fundamentals? Is there something about momentum that's driving this rally as well?
9: Yeah, so if you look back at what investment styles have worked best historically, it's actually been momentum. So let's not be too rude about momentum. It historically does work. But this is very, as I say, very fundamentally based. We've just come off a first quarter earnings season where S&P 500 earnings grew by 25%. That puts the price earnings to growth adjusted valuation of the S&P 500 under one. That's an almost unheard of number. So again, as long as these earnings continue, growth continues, this is extraordinarily well anchored. And when you listen to the hyperscalers talk about their CapEx plans, when you look at what's coming with SpaceX and OpenAI, which are going to raise more money to fund more CapEx, I think you actually have pretty good visibility on this tech earnings cycle.
5: Now, you do say it's if this earnings growth does continue. Do you see the potential for headwinds to the type of earnings growth that we've seen in these hyperscalers and in a lot of the companies that they feed into?
9: In the short term, no. I think they've given the guidance. They have a lot of cash on hand. They're raising more cash through these, you know, when you look at these mega IPOs. So short term, no. So that's what gives me confidence in the sort of tech pillar of this market. Longer term, yeah, absolutely. They need to keep delivering, and there are concerns out there. I mean, the two risks for this market right now is one, that something disrupts that tech earnings story. This is a very narrowly focused bull market. And two, these high oil prices go higher and we get more inflation and the Fed has to hike, and ultimately that feeds through into lower valuations. But I don't think either of those two things are happening right now.
5: Well, we are starting to see a little bit of pricing in the market for rate hikes, at least one this year, with the elevated oil levels that you talk about here. We're entering a new era in the Federal Reserve with Kevin Warsh. Do you expect to see fireworks between the new chairman and the president as this new era kicks off?
9: Well, I do think flat is the new down, right? So I think any expectations that there were there, you know, a few months ago when Warsh got given the job for cuts, I think are now off the table. I think the best we can hope for now is we don't get any hikes. That may generate, you know, a bit of friction. The market will certainly be watching closely. But in terms of the market reaction, I think the markets right now are taking the view that equities are more benefiting as an inflation hedge from this current setup than they are necessarily being hurt by the impact of rates not coming down on what that means for valuations. Now, there is obviously going to be a time limit on that. If things get dramatically worse, then, you know, I will walk back my comments. But for right now, that's the setup. And I guess that's why the market is so focused on a potential end to the war in Iran, because we can't endure high oil prices forever.
5: Appreciate this, Ben. Again, great having you back on with us on Daybreak. That is Ben Laidler. He's head of equity strategy at Bradesco BBI. Karen.
3: Nathan, it's time for the Bloomberg ETF report, and the world's best performing yet most volatile market is set to debut its first ever single stock leverage exchange traded funds, tools that have the potential to amplify gains and losses. Linked to chipmakers Samsung Electronics and SK Hynix, the products will seek to deliver twice the daily moves of the two stocks, both central to the global artificial intelligence trade. Analysts expect the ETFs to draw a strong demand from South Korea's more than 14 million retail investors. Such enthusiasm, however, risks exacerbating volatility at a time when 5% intraday swings in the KOSPI have become increasingly common. Leverage exchange-traded products offer investors a chance to make outsized gains on indexes, stocks, bonds, or commodities by using derivatives and swap contracts to bet on the underlying assets. They can also exacerbate swings in heavily traded names, as issuers often need to rapidly buy or sell assets to keep the funds aligned with their promised leveraged ratios. Korean investors have shown a voracious appetite for such products in recent years, seeking to capitalize on the global AI boom that has also propelled the KOSPI. And that is a Bloomberg ETF report. Nathan.
5: All right, Karen, thank you. It's 5:49 on Wall Street. Let's repeat some of our top stories this morning. The U.S. says it carried out defensive strikes on Iranian vessels in and around the Strait of Hormuz, while Iran says it shot down a drone and fired at a U.S. fighter jet in its airspace. All this as President Trump says talks to extend the ceasefire are proceeding nicely.
3: And a drawn-out Senate primary ends today in Texas. Four-term Republican John Cornyn is facing Trump-backed State Attorney General Ken Paxton after neither candidate picked up 50% in March.
5: And the hot run continues for the New York Knicks. They swept the Cleveland Cavaliers to advance to their first NBA Finals since 1999. The Knicks have won 11 straight games by a total of 262 points.
3: We have more of those stories coming up on Bloomberg Daybreak on a day when S&P futures are up 0.6%, up 46 points. And this is Bloomberg.
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15: 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Zara is looking to expand its brand, and it's turning to a major celebrity for help. The clothing retailer has launched a 150-piece collection in partnership with pop star Bad Bunny. Benito Antonio includes pants, t-shirts, hats, bags, and more, and will be available online and in some stores worldwide. It's part of an ongoing collaboration with the Puerto Rican singer. Bad Bunny wore a Zara t-shirt during a Super Bowl performance and showed up to the Met Gala wearing a custom black tuxedo he designed and produced in partnership with Zara. Its parent company, Inditex, has been pushing to reposition Zara's brand by associating it with high-end designers, fashion icons, and celebrities, mainly through limited collections. Its upscale push also includes investing heavily into its flagship stores, making them bigger, more productive, and glitzier than traditional retail shops. Lisa Mateo, Bloomberg Radio.
3: So, Nathan, we got to get you dressing like Bad Bunny, I think. You know, look at this. If you go online and look at some of this stuff, though, it's really nice. I think you look good in some of it.
5: I don't know. The only thing I've really seen Bad Bunny in is that white football jersey from when he did the Super Bowl halftime show. But
3: that would work for you, too.
5: We know that he draws a lot of eyeballs to Super Bowl halftime. So if he draws a lot of customers into Zara, yeah, maybe they stand a pretty good chance there. I don't know if you can go wrong with Bad Bunny. 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
3: And I'm Karen Moscow. In U.S. stock index futures, they are gaining. Treasuries are rallying as investors remain hopeful that the latest U.S. strikes in Iran won't derail talks to end the Middle East conflict. S&P futures up 0.6% or 46 points. Dow futures up 0.5% or 234 points. NASDAQ futures up 1% or 284 points. And the 10-year Treasury yield is at 4.49%. That's a Bloomberg Business Flash. Now here's Michael Barr with more on what's going on around the world. Michael.
20: Thank you very much, Karen. U.S. and Israeli jets struck Iranian vessels in the Strait of Hormuz and other targets, with several Iranian personnel said to have been killed. According to U.S. Central Command, American forces hit missile launch sites in Iran and boats trying to place mines. The U.S. said the strikes were defensive and intended to protect our troops from threats posed by Iranian forces. All of this, as President Trump said, peace talks are progressing nicely. Republicans in Texas head back to the voting booths today in a major runoff election. Republican Senator John Cornyn faces a primary challenge by Texas Attorney General Ken Paxton, who has President Trump's endorsement. The winner will face Democratic candidate State Representative James Tallarico. New York is back in the NBA Finals for the first time since 1999. The Knicks beat Cleveland 130-93 to finish the sweep. Baseball, Yankees, Orioles, and Nationals won. The Mets lost. Global news 24 hours a day and whenever you want it with Bloomberg News Now. I'm Michael Barr, and this is Bloomberg. Nathan.
5: All right, Michael, thank you. We're coming up to 5:55 on Wall Street. It's time for our daily Bloomberg Law Brief, exploring legal issues in the news. Today, we're looking at the latest pretrial hearing for Luigi Mangione, the man accused of murdering UnitedHealthcare CEO Brian Thompson. Last week, the judge ruled prosecutors cannot use certain evidence found in Mangione's backpack, but they will be allowed to introduce the alleged murder weapon and a notebook that describes wanting to whack a health insurance executive. For more, Bloomberg's June Grosso speaks to former federal prosecutor Robert Mintz, a partner at McCarter in English.
17: The defense claimed that the police needed a warrant before they could search.
18: Yeah, so this is really interesting because it was a critical hearing for the defense. Should the defense succeed here, and should the court have ruled that the evidence that was later found in Luigi Mangione's backpack would be excluded at trial, it would have been a huge setback for prosecutors. There was an enormous amount at stake here for both sides. The defense argued in a days-long hearing last December that the evidence in the backpack should be thrown out because police searched the backpack without a warrant. They said that basically police did not follow proper protocol, that he posed no threat to them at the time. And the fact is that a warrant was not obtained for the search of that backpack until 7 hours after Mr. Mangione was in custody.
17: And tell us about the judge's ruling.
18: So the judge ultimately issued a mixed ruling, which was largely a victory for prosecutors, but also gave some small victory to the defense. The judge ruled that prosecutors could use certain evidence that was seized at an inventory search later at the police station, but could not allow evidence that they seized during a search at the McDonald's. Basically, the judge decided that the search at the McDonald's that was conducted while they were questioning Mr. Mangione was an illegal, improper, warrantless search. The prosecution tried to argue that local police searched the backpack at the McDonald's for public safety reasons, but the judge did not accept that, saying that the backpack had been moved out of Mr. Mangione's reach and no longer posed any public health or safety issue, and therefore that search was not permitted. There was a subsequent search after Mr. Mangione was arrested and brought to the police station that was an inventory search. In other words, a search that was done in connection with going through the belongings of somebody who was then under arrest. And items seized during that inventory search, the judge said, would be permitted to be used by prosecutors at the trial.
17: The defense so far has focused, at least in court, on the suppression of evidence. We don't know what kind of defense they'll mount at trial, but do you think that jury nullification will be part of it?
18: Well, the defense doesn't have to present anything. They don't have to present any witnesses. They have no burden of proof whatsoever. And so what they will typically do is not necessarily present a counter narrative, in other words, a different version of events, but they will try to poke holes in the government's case. And so what they'll do is they'll see the way the case goes in a trial. They'll cross-examine the government's witnesses. And if they can find any area where the government may have a weakness, they try to exploit that and ultimately argue to the jury that there's reasonable doubt here, that the government has not met its burden. But at the same time, I think we can certainly expect the undercurrents of a jury nullification argument. And that is basically arguing to jurors that even if the defendant committed the crime, you shouldn't convict him for some other reason. It's not a legal defense. It's more of an emotional reaction by jurors. And this case has already generated a groundswell of support for Luigi Mangione, which is surprising because of the position he allegedly took with regard to health insurers. So I think you can expect to see the defense play that up at trial in the hopes that at least one member of the jury may be sympathetic to him. And if they can get even one juror to agree with them, they will at least get a mistrial. trial.
5: And that's Robert Mintz, a partner at McCarter and English, speaking with Bloomberg's June Grosso. 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Futures on Wall Street pointed higher this morning. Up next, we'll get the latest from the Middle East as the U.S. and Iran carry out more attacks. Plus, Russia's warning to the U.S. about fighting in Ukraine. That's coming up in our 6 a.m. news. 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
3: From the Bloomberg Interactive Brokers Studios, this is Bloomberg Daybreak for Tuesday, May 26th. Coming up today.
5: Ceasefire in jeopardy. The U.S. strikes Iranian targets in the Strait of Hormuz.
3: The attacks come as President Trump hails progress on a peace deal.
5: Russia warns the U.S. to evacuate citizens and diplomats in Ukraine.
3: And a bitter runoff election for Senate is coming to a close in Texas.
20: New Jersey's governor is turned away from an ICE facility. Plus, the head of the WHO says the recent Ebola outbreak will get worse before it gets better. I'm Michael Barr. More ahead.
12: I'm John Stashower in sports. Another easy win and series sweep for the Knicks. They are going to the NBA Finals.
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5: Good morning, I'm Nathan Hager.
3: And I'm Karen Moscow. In U.S. stock index futures, they are on the rise this morning. S&P futures up 0.6%, up about 48 points. Dow futures up 0.5% or 229 points. NASDAQ futures up 1% or 295 points. 10-year Treasury up 0.16, yield 4.49%. Yield on the two-year, 4.05%. NYMEX crude oil is down more than 4% at $92.45 a barrel. Nathan.
5: Karen, the ceasefire between the U.S. and Iran once again looks fragile. Overnight, the U.S. struck Iranian vessels in the Strait of Hormuz and other targets. Iran's semi-official Tasnim news agency says the Islamic Revolutionary Guard Corps shot down a U.S. drone and fired at an American fighter jet in Iranian airspace. All this hours after President Trump suggested on social media that talks to extend the truce and reopen the strait were, in his words, proceeding nicely. Secretary of State Marco Rubio addressed the situation during his trip to India.
19: The president's not going to make a bad deal. He's just not. This issue, no one has done more, and no one has been more serious about the threat of a nuclear Iran than President Trump has been.
5: And Secretary of State Marco Rubio speaking to reporters in New Delhi. Bloomberg's Paul Wallace has more from Dubai.
1: We've had Marco Rubio this morning since those strikes, again talking of progress. He's saying that the U.S. and Iran are still inching towards a deal. He says it's going to take a few more days in all likelihood. There's no guarantee they can get over the line. There's still a lot of details they have to work out.
5: And Bloomberg's Paul Wallace reports Iran's supreme leaders raising pressure as well. In a written statement, Mojtaba Khamenei warns that the Middle East will no longer be a shield for American bases.
3: Well, Nathan, Israel is carrying out new attacks as well. Lebanon's state-run news agency reports an Israeli airstrike killed 12 people in a village in the Bekaa Valley of eastern Lebanon. Israeli Prime Minister Benjamin Netanyahu had authorized more intensive strikes targeting the Iran-backed Hezbollah militant group. Israel's military says it struck more than 100 Hezbollah targets overnight.
5: There are new developments as well this morning, Karen, in the Russia-Ukraine war. Russian Foreign Minister Sergei Lavrov called Secretary of State Marco Rubio and advised him to evacuate U.S. citizens and diplomats from Kyiv. Tony Halpin leads Bloomberg's Russian economy and government team.
2: Russia is signaling it's stepping up attacks because the war isn't going very well for Vladimir Putin. The front line is not really moving in Russia's favor, despite the spring arrival of better weather that would signal an intensification of Russia's offensive. Ukraine has managed to blunt that, and in some areas has even managed to push Russia back a little bit. Ukraine is embarrassing President Putin by continuing a very wide level of strikes in Russia, using drones, attacking refineries and factories. And last weekend, there was a very large-scale attack back in Moscow itself, which brought a lot of criticism from Muscovites that their government wasn't really defending them, and this war is going very badly from their point of view, and why is it still going on?
5: Bloomberg's Tony Halpin says more than 16 months of diplomacy from the Trump administration have failed to reach a breakthrough between Russia and Ukraine.
3: Well, Nathan, turning to domestic politics, this is a big day in the race for control of the Senate in November. Republicans in Texas are headed to the polls to end a bitter and drawn-out runoff election between four-term incumbent John Cornyn and State Attorney General Ken Paxton, who picked up President Trump's endorsement just last week. Cornyn says he still has what it takes to win.
6: Well, I think I can help maintain the Senate seat in Republican hands. I won in 2020 by 10 points. Ken Paxton, as you know, is a flawed candidate. He's got scandal that follows him everywhere.
3: Republican Senator John Cornyn appeared on Fox News. Paxton settled state securities fraud charges in 2015 and was impeached and acquitted in 2023, and his wife filed for divorce during the Senate campaign. Cornyn beat Paxton by about one percentage point in the March primary, but neither reached the 50% to win the nomination. Whoever wins tonight will face Democrat James Tallarico in November.
5: Let's turn to the world of sports now, Karen, because New

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1: Tailwinds in the U.S. economy certainly suggest a strong economy. There's AI capex.
2: Warsh assumes leadership as a growing number of other Fed officials abandoned their easing bias. With the Iran war unleashing the biggest inflation surge since 2023, traders are pricing in that the Fed is virtually certain to start raising rates by December. Two-year Treasury yields, the most sensitive to Fed policy expectations, they climbed to as much as 4.14% Friday. That's the highest in more than a year, although this morning Treasuries are catching a bid. In New York, I'm John Tucker, Bloomberg Radio.
3: All right, John, thank you. Well, Pope Leo is adding his voice to a heated debate over the extent to which governments should regulate artificial intelligence. In a landmark address to the Catholic Church, the Pope said the powerful tool requires rules to protect human dignity and the common good.
4: Artificial intelligence needs to be disarmed. The word is strong, I know, but deliberately chosen because this moment needs words capable of attracting attention, awakening consciences, and indicating paths forward.
3: And the Pope says AI needs to be freed from monopolistic control, shifting away from using it to achieve geopolitical or commercial gains.
5: Staying in Rome, Karen, Ferrari has unveiled its first fully electric car. It's a five-seat model, costs $640,000, and reaches 62 miles an hour in 2.5 seconds. But Ferrari shares are heading in reverse this morning. They're down about 6%, suggesting investors may have been disappointed with the look.
3: Well, it's time now for a look at some of the other stories making news in New York and around the world. And for that, we're joined by Bloomberg's Michael Barr. Michael, good morning.
6: Good morning, Karen. Protesters clashed with federal agents outside an ICE facility in Newark, New Jersey, amid reports of inhumane conditions. Governor Mikey Sherrill and other elected officials joined demonstrators to demand better care for the detainees at Delaney Hall. Some family members say their loved ones are not receiving critical medication and pregnant women are being ignored. The governor, who's calling for the facility to be shut down, said she was turned away.
7: We've been working with ICE to get into the facility. I was just denied that this morning. I was hoping actually, well, we certainly will, and that's what I've committed to doing, is continuing to try to do that.
6: Delaney Hall is privately run with about 300 detainees. The head of the World Health Organization warned that the rapidly growing Ebola outbreak in the Democratic Republic of Congo and Uganda will get worse before it gets better. More than 900 cases and more than 220 deaths have been reported in the Congo. Dr. Darian Sutton.
8: There are many people who are skeptical of the aid that is coming in. There have been extreme limitations in foreign aid that has been ongoing. That leads to a lack of trust within the community with public health workers. And so now just throwing money at it is becoming exceptionally difficult, as it's causing a lot of fear, panic, and turmoil within the community that's already plagued by conflict as well as displacement.
6: Dr. Darian Sutton spoke to ABC. A major turning point for residents in Southern California who've been forced from their homes due to a damaged chemical tank. Authorities say there's no longer a risk of a large explosion. Of the 50,000 Garden Grove residents originally ordered to evacuate, officials say about two-thirds have now been allowed to go home. Global news 24 hours a day and whenever you want it with Bloomberg News Now. I'm Michael Barr, and this is Bloomberg, Karen.
3: All right, Michael Barr, thank you. Time now for the Bloomberg Sports Update is brought to you by Flushing Bank. And here's John Stashower. John, good morning.
9: Good morning, Karen. Shocking enough to win 11 consecutive playoff games. It had only happened three times before, but even more so to win almost all of them in blowout fashion. But that's the way it's been going for the Knicks for now more than a month and more the same. Game four in Cleveland.
10: Deuce McBride hits the three-pointer. Hart pushes out to Shannon, fakes a three, sidestep, another three-pointer, puts it in. Knicks are red hot once again. Alvarado tries a three. Towns on the flush.
9: ESPN, the calls, that was part of a 20-0 first half run. Knicks 130, the Cavs 93. They've won the 11 in a row by an average of 24 points. The three series clinching road wins have been by an average of 39 points. Everyone contributed, including Josh Hart.
11: This team is a very selfless group. And at the end of the day, we know we're willing to sacrifice our own.

0: on individual performance or stats or accolades for the betterment of the team. And when you have not just one, two, or three, but a whole team of those kind of guys and that kind of character, it puts you in a position to be successful.
1: Off to the finals. Knicks await the West winners. Spurs and Thunder are tied at two with Game 5 tonight at OKC. The hockey much closer. Carolina and Montreal, a second straight overtime game and a second straight 3-2 win for the Hurricanes. They lead the series 2-1. Baseball's first no-hitter since 2024. Houston Astros won 9-0 at Texas. Japanese rookie Tatsuya Imai went the first six innings. The last two were thrown by Alimber Santa in his Major League debut. The Yankees on an Anthony Volpe two-run single in the ninth inning, won 4-3 at Kansas City. That's their second straight ninth inning win. They gained on Tampa Bay, who lost a wild one at Baltimore, 9-7 in 13 innings. The Mets bats quiet again, a 7-2 home loss to Cincinnati. John Stashower, Bloomberg Sports. Karen, Nathan.
2: All right, John, thank you. S&P future is up 0.7%, up about 50 points. Dow futures up 0.5% or 238 points. NASDAQ futures up 1% or 304 points. And the 10-year Treasury yield 4.49%.
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4: Good morning. I'm Nathan Hager. The U.S. and Iran are clashing once again near the Strait of Hormuz, even as both sides tout progress toward an interim peace deal. Secretary of State Marco Rubio says the Strait does remain a sticking point.
5: I need to reopen. What's happening there is unlawful. It's illegal. It's unsustainable for the world. It's unacceptable.
4: With Secretary of State Marco Rubio joining us this morning from Jerusalem is Bloomberg News reporter Dan Williams. Dan, catch us up on the strikes this morning and what they mean for the potential for an extended ceasefire. Good morning.
6: Nathan, good morning. In terms of what they mean, it's unclear yet whether these are parting shots ahead of the long hoped for peace deal or shots across the bow ahead of escalation. In any event, overnight, U.S. forces fired on what they said were Iranian vessels laying mines in a part of the Strait of Hormuz, that critical waterway that's really been dominating headlines and roiling energy markets since its closure many weeks ago, first by Iran, then by the United States. There was also an American strike targeting a missile site nearby, presumably a missile site that could have been used to threaten shipping by the Iranians. Iran, in turn, said it's been firing at U.S. air activity overhead. So the meaning is that this really does remain a shooting war. The sides remain far apart. We have had talk in recent days, 5 days, 6 days now, of progress. However, when you actually look at the details in those reams and reams of rhetoric and media reports, it would appear that when it comes to the core issues in dispute, the future of the Strait of Hormuz, the future of what remains of Iran's nuclear program and the like, they remain far apart. So I don't think anyone should predict a deal anytime soon.
4: How involved is Israel in what is happening right now? We've heard reports of new strikes targeting Hezbollah in Lebanon, but has Israel been involved in what's been happening between the U.S. and Iran as well?
6: There was an Iranian report alleging that Israel had taken part in those airstrikes in the Hormuz waterway. Israel has denied that. It does have its hands full in Lebanon next door. It's worth remembering Israel is all the way across the region, at least 1,000 miles away from Iran. That's a theater where the Americans are very capable of carrying out small-scale strikes of the type we saw overnight without Israeli assistance. Meanwhile, the Israelis are trying to isolate Lebanon away from those deals. Iran wants a comprehensive ceasefire as part of any deal with the United States. There's a good reason for this. It wants to preserve Hezbollah in Lebanon, its significant guerrilla ally, really a jewel in the crown of its years-long effort to build up a proxy network in the region. And Israel is determined, if it can, to dismantle Hezbollah through force and through U.S.-hosted and U.S.-sponsored ceasefire talks with the Lebanese government, a government that says it also wants to defang Hezbollah internally, though it hasn't managed to do so this far. So yes, the Israelis have been active on the Lebanese front. Hezbollah has as well. It's been bedeviling Israelis with a new kind of low-tech kamikaze attack that's been bleeding Israeli forces and driving Israeli northern communities to shelter or away from that border area being very disrupted. Israel, in turn, has killed hundreds of Lebanese since this ceasefire or semblance of a ceasefire in Lebanon was declared. The Israeli Prime Minister Netanyahu says those have included 600 Hezbollah fighters. So he's obviously trying to rally internal support for what he's been doing or his government's been doing in Lebanon. However, it appears he plans to escalate now, given Israel's failure to stem those Hezbollah attacks.
4: Appreciate the update, Dan. As always, thank you for being with us. That is Bloomberg News reporter Dan Williams joining us this morning from Jerusalem. Karen.
2: Nathan, repeating some of our top stories this morning, Russian Foreign Minister Sergei Lavrov has told Secretary of State Marco Rubio to evacuate U.S. citizens and diplomats from Kyiv. In a statement, Lavrov said the Kremlin plans to continue heavy strikes on the Ukrainian capital. The drawn-out expensive race for U.S. Senate in Texas ends today. Republican incumbent John Cornyn is facing Trump-endorsed State Attorney General Ken Paxton after another candidate picked up a majority in the March primary. And the New York Knicks are back in the NBA Finals for the first time since 1999. They swept the Cleveland Cavaliers in a Game 4 rout last night, 130-93. We have more on those stories coming up on Bloomberg Daybreak on a day when futures are on the rise. S&P futures up 0.7%, up more than 50 points. And Dow futures, they're up 0.4%. NASDAQ futures up 1.1%. This is Bloomberg. 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
16: Yeah, you know, our business in automotive has been on a tear over the last many years. We are going to exit FY26 at a $6 billion of annualized revenue, which, has grown up 8x over the last 6 years. The partnership with Stellantis is actually one of a kind. We've been building for the digital future of cars for a number of years, and physical AI, as you know, is coming into every single vehicle. The digital chassis that we build essentially allows an automaker to be able to modernize all of their vehicles across the board, from connectivity to the in-cabin experience to the driving experience of a vehicle. And this partnership with Antonio and Ned at Stellantis is a one of a kind. This essentially means we get to deploy, starting in model year 28, across all of their platforms, from Chrysler's to Fiat's to Dodge to the Peugeot brands, the Citroen brands, across every global footprint the Stellantis vehicles are deployed in, which is really every market outside of China, our entire fleet of products. This is a new change in the way Stellantis is developing their vehicles. It's one single architecture that gets homogenized so that you can move fast. You can become a software company, working with partners across the board to be able to bring self-driving capability, AI into every single cabin, and of course, connected vehicles. And, you know, we've been building this for really the entire industry over the last many years, and this is what we're going to do with Stellantis.
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2: And I'm Karen Moscow. In U.S. stock index futures, they are extending gains. Treasuries are rallying. Investors remaining hopeful that the latest U.S. strikes on Iran won't derail talks to end the Middle East conflict. And we check the markets all day long here on Bloomberg. S&P futures up 0.7% at 52 points. Dow futures up 0.4% or 220 points. NASDAQ futures, they're up 1.1% or 322 points. 10-year Treasury up 16.30 seconds, yield 4.49%. The yield on the two-year, 4.05%. NYMEX crude oil is down 4.4%, down $4.27 at $92.33 a barrel. COMEX gold is up 0.2%, up $7.80 at $45.64.20 an ounce. Bloomberg dollar spot index, little change. The euro, 1.1642 against the dollar. British pound, 1.3480. The yen 159.15, and Bitcoin's down 0.5% at $76,800. That's a Bloomberg Business Flash. Now here's Michael Barr with more on what's going on around the world. Michael.
17: Karen, thank you very much. The U.S. military said that it carried out self-defense strikes in southern Iran, including on missile launch sites and boats placing mines, even as President Trump said on social media that negotiations were proceeding nicely. The renewed fighting underscores the fragile ceasefire between the U.S. and Iran, with talks over an interim deal ongoing and the U.S. demanding that Iran end enrichment and surrender highly enriched uranium. Pope Leo said artificial intelligence should be disarmed to protect humanity from its dangers, calling for making AI more human-friendly and freeing it from monopolistic control. The Pope warned about the dangers of using computing in software, saying no algorithm can make war morally acceptable. New York is back in the NBA Finals for the first time since 1999. The Knicks beat Cleveland 130-93 to finish the sweep. In baseball, the Yankees, Orioles, and Nationals won. The Mets lost. Global news 24 hours a day and whenever you want it with Bloomberg News Now. I'm Michael Barr, and this is Bloomberg.
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4: 6:24 on Wall Street. Let's check the front pages once again with Bloomberg's Alexis Christopher. Start with this one on the Bloomberg Terminal, Alexis, on the world's biggest housing bubble and what it means for that area's economy. Good morning.
19: Good morning. And we're talking about New Zealand. So it is experiencing this prolonged downturn in the housing market. The median home price in New Zealand is now down 16% from its peak back in 2021. And experts say it just exposes the country's dependence on ever-rising home values. The slump has been triggered, they say, by higher borrowing costs and weaker migration. That is dragging on growth. It's hitting household wealth and really reshaping how people there are thinking about real estate. It's only home to around 5 million people, New Zealand. So they say it's a tiny but extreme example of what happens when a housing boom goes bust and the economy relies so heavily on it. And it really highlights a dilemma confronting governments around the world, right? How to make home ownership more affordable without chipping away at wealth and weighing on the overall economy.
2: Well, Alexis, the New York Post is a story about how trading cards are now a $50 billion global industry and their comeback is just getting started. I know. Excuse me while I run down to the basement.
4: I gave all mine away years ago.
19: Yeah. Well, apparently they're not nerdy anymore. It's cool to have a collection. Trading cards have been around for more than a century. But, you know, social media has sort of breathed new life into them, sort of rebooted this once iconic childhood hobby. And now predictions are it could hit $90 billion by 2032. They say trading cards are not just competing with stamps or coins anymore. They're competing with TikTok, Twitch, sporting events, and somehow they say they're still willing. Not everyone is convinced, though, that this boom is going to last. Some suggest there could be similarities to the NFT craze. Remember the non-fungible tokens? Yeah. they briefly had their moment right before collapsing.
4: Well, at least trading cards you can hold in your hand. And you can also
19: there you go.
4: Hold those pre-made meals at Costco in your hand. Is this what this Business Insider story is about, the must-have staples?
19: Apparently, so the person who wrote this article has had a Costco executive membership for about a decade. That's like double the regular membership. It comes with all these other perks. But
4: yeah.
19: they outline 11 staples for easy weeknight meals. And a couple of them I thought were pretty cool. Taylor Farms salad kits. I've seen those. I've had those.
4: Oh, I have those all the time. Yes.
19: They make life easy. And Kirkland signature blackened salmon and meatloaf. Kirkland, of course, is the Costco brand.
4: Yep.
19: And then Daphne's gyros, beef and lamb gyros. They say they put that in between naan. The stone, I think there's a brand there of naan bread at Costco, and they make Mediterranean tacos. So those are a few ideas for your weeknight meals, guys.
4: Well, okay, guess
2: gyros or gyros? I mean, are we going to talk about that too?
19: You know,
2: how
19: if you're
2: going to
19: go Greek, it is a gyro.
2: Okay.
19: Yeah. Okay, I'm just saying,
2: just
19: your resident Greek.
2: Also, the stuffed peppers at Costco, we do that for easy weekday meals. They're already made. You just pop them in the oven. All right,
4: so
2: Alexis Christophorus, it really are. Thank you for checking the front pages for us this morning. Up next, we have the latest on the situation in Iran with new attacks by both sides. That's coming up in our 6:30 news. 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
20: Showers and a few embedded thunderstorms will delay travelers headed to or from Atlanta this morning. Temperatures in Atlanta near 80 degrees. We'll see some delays later today into Baltimore and Washington due to scattered showers. Temperatures are going to be near 76. For those of you traveling to or from Orlando, showers, thunderstorms are possible later in the day, highs near 91. A few showers and thunderstorms in the Nashville area today. I'm Rob Carolyn, Bloomberg Radio.
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2: We are coming up to 6:30 on Wall Street. Good morning. I'm Karen Moscow.
4: And I'm Nathan Hager. We're nearly 3 hours away from the open of U.S. trading. Time for the five things you need to know to start your day, brought to you by IBKR. Will the Fed raise rates by 25 basis points in June 2026? Trade your predictions alongside your stocks and options at IBKR.com/predictions. Last trading day is June 17th.
2: Well, the U.S. and Iran are training fire once again, even as President Trump says talks to extend the ceasefire and reopen the Strait of Hormuz are moving along. Overnight, the U.S. and Israel struck Iranian vessels in the Strait and other locations. Well, this morning, the semi-official Tasnim news agency reported Iran's Revolutionary Guard Corps fired at an F-35 fighter jet and shot down a drone in its airspace. Begin more with Bloomberg's Paul Wallace in Dubai.
21: The two sides are still talking about inching towards an interim peace deal with lots of caveats and both of them saying that things could fall apart still. But they're both talking as if they are getting closer.
2: And Bloomberg's Paul Wallace reports Iranian Supreme Leader Mojtaba Khamenei also issued a statement warning the Middle East will no longer be a safe haven for American bases.
4: And there are new developments this morning, Karen, in the Russia-Ukraine war. Russian Foreign Minister Sergei Lavrov called Secretary of State Marco Rubio and advised him to evacuate U.S. citizens and diplomats from Kyiv. It suggests Russia plans heavy strikes on the Ukrainian capital. Tony Halpin leads Bloomberg's Russian economy and government team.
22: There's a growing sense, certainly among the Russian elite, that you know the war is bogged down, it's not going anywhere, and it's difficult to see a way out. At the same time, the diplomacy is also stalemated, largely because the U.S. is distracted by the war in Iran and is trying to bring that to a conclusion. So it's not really got any bandwidth to deal with the Russia and Ukraine conflict. There've been no real talks since the Iran conflict began, and there's not really any sign that Ukraine and Russia are willing to negotiate directly to try and move the talks forward.
4: And Bloomberg's Tony Halpin reports the State Department says Rubio spoke to Lavrov at the Kremlin's request.
2: Well, Nathan, turning to politics in the U.S., a big election is coming up today in Texas with implications for control of the Senate. Republicans are deciding between four-term Senator John Cornyn and State Attorney General Ken Paxton in a runoff that's lasted nearly 3 months. Paxton picked up President Trump's endorsement last week, but Cornyn says he's a, quote, weak nominee who jeopardizes everything we care about. The election is one of the most expensive in Senate history. During the runoff period alone, the candidates have spent $23 million on media, almost 80% of that by the Cornyn campaign. The winner will face Democrat James Tallarico in November.
4: Turning to markets now, Karen, futures are higher as we begin the holiday shortened trading week. The Dow Jones Industrial Average is at a record high, and the S&P 500 is coming off 8 straight weekly gains.
2: Nathan, shares in rocket and satellite companies are rallying in the pre-market. The sector has advanced and SpaceX filed publicly for what stands to be the largest ever initial public offering. Redwire, Firefly Aerospace, and Intuitive Machines are up at least 10% this morning.
4: Turning to the economy now, Karen, Kevin Warsh begins his first full week as chairman of the Federal Reserve, and Bloomberg's John Tucker is here with more on the new Warsh era. John.
0: And Nathan, investors betting Warsh will prioritize the Fed's inflation-fighting credibility over President Trump's push for lower interest rates. Ben Laidler is with Bradesco Securities.
1: Any expectations that there were there, you know, a few months ago when Warsh got given the job for cuts, I think are now off the table. I think the best we can hope for now is we don't get any hikes.
0: Well, traders are pricing in that the Fed is virtually certain to start raising rates by December. That betting reflects the impact of the turmoil in the Mideast and the jump in the rate of inflation. In a volatile trading week, two-year Treasury yields, the most sensitive to Fed policy expectations, climbed to as much as 4.14% on Friday. That's the highest in more than a year and nearly 40 basis points above the top end of the Fed's benchmark rate range. Well, they've eased off some this morning. Warsh is assuming leadership as a growing number of Fed officials abandon their easing bias. In New York, I'm John Tucker, Bloomberg Radio.
2: All right, John, thank you. China is restricting overseas travel for top AI professionals and private firms, requiring them to get approval from relevant authorities before embarking on overseas travel. The moves highlight how elite AI engineers are now seen as strategic assets to the world's second largest economy. Much of China's pool of top flight AI talent emerged in the post-ChatGPT era, and mostly at the country's tech giants or private startups.
4: And that's some of the things you need to know to start your day, brought to you by Interactive Brokers.
2: 6:33 on Wall Street. We bring in Michael Barr with more on what else is going on in New York and around the world. Michael, good morning.
5: Good morning, Karen. New Jersey Democrats are expressing concerns about an ICE detention facility in Newark where a hunger strike is now underway. While attempting to tour Delaney Hall, Governor Mikey Sherrill says she was denied access to the facility. Senator Andy Kim visited Delaney Hall over the weekend, speaking with those inside.
23: These are not the people that Donald Trump keeps saying that they are trying to lock up. You know, there is a woman that was pregnant that says she's not getting full OBGYN care. There's a woman that had a miscarriage that said that she did not get the care that she needed and was left to be able to manage that on her own.
5: Along with Senator Kim and the governor, New Jersey Congressman Rob Menendez Jr. was also at the facility. The head of the WHO warns that a rapidly growing Ebola outbreak in the Democratic Republic of Congo and Uganda will get worse before it gets better. More than 900 cases and more than 220 deaths have been reported in the Congo. Dr. Darian Sutton spoke to ABC.
24: The time of death within many of these communities, burials obviously will happen. And within the cultural context, burials often resolve around direct contact with the dead body. Mm. It's so important to understand that this virus transmits via bodily fluids. And many people may not be aware that after death, it still is contagious. Arguably, you are the most contagious after death.
5: The WHO said the epidemic is outpacing us. Scammers are now using artificial intelligence to steal. In California, thousands of dollars were stolen from a Bay Area woman after thieves used AI to mimic her daughter's voice in what authorities describe as a growing type of fraud. Deborah Del Mastro said the caller claimed her 37-year-old daughter, Sarah, had been kidnapped by a Mexican drug cartel after seeing something she wasn't supposed to.
25: It was my daughter's voice, having an absolute panic attack, trying to breathe, scared, telling me that, you know, I love you, Mom. I'm so sorry. I'm so scared.
5: Police are still looking for the thieves. Global news 24 hours a day and whenever you want it with Bloomberg News Now. I'm Michael Barr, and this is Bloomberg, Karen.
2: All right, Michael Barr, thank you. And futures are higher this morning. S&P futures up 0.8%, up 58 points. Dow futures up 0.6%, or 278 points. And NASDAQ futures up 1.2%, up 339 points. 10-year Treasury up 19 32nds, yield 4.48%. The yield on the 2-year, 4.04%. 30-year yield is at 5%. COMEX gold up 0.3% at $45.69.10 an ounce. $6.36 on Wall Street. Time now for the Bloomberg Sports Update. It's brought to you by Flushing Bank. And here's John Stashower. John, good morning.
6: Good morning, Karen. It's been a rough couple of decades for Knicks fans. Only 7 years ago, they went 17-65. This Knicks team has won 11 straight playoff games and by a ridiculous total of 262 points. Most in NBA history, regular or postseason. Game 4 in Cleveland, it helped. The Cavs didn't get back on defense.
7: Towns the rebound. And there's Brunson all alone down the other end. And lays it up and in. Shot of the night. Towns the rebound. Knicks look to push again. Beautiful pass. Hart. Ananobi gathers and throws it down.
6: On ESPN, the Knicks won 130-93, a 65-14 advantage in second chance and fast break points. Second straight series sweep and now a rare trip to the NBA Finals, only their third since the 1973 championship. They also went in 1994 and 99. Carl Anthony Towns says they are not done.
8: An amazing historical win we had tonight. The celebrations were minimal. You know, we really want to get back to work. Ask coach, can we get back to work quick? We know what happened last time. We had a long layoff, so we already talked after the game right away about preparing, you know, getting to practice, getting back to the work. It's what's made us special, and it's what's going to give us a chance to win the next series.
6: Yeah, they were sluggish to start game one, but the Cavs coming off a long layoff, and they'll have that again. Finals don't start until a week from tomorrow. On the ice, Carolina, second straight 3-2 overtime win in Montreal. The Canes scored 14 minutes into OT. They lead the series 2-1. A no-hitter at Texas thrown by three Houston Astros pitchers. Two of them were rookies. Astros have three of the last seven MLB no-hitters and five of the last 11. Yankees in Kansas City led 2-0, then trailed 3-2. A Bobby Witt home run eighth inning, but Anthony Volpe, two-run single tonight, the 4-3 Yankee win. City Field, Cincinnati beat the Mets 7-2. That's the Mets' fourth straight loss. They've only scored four runs. Nationals hit six homers in a 10-2 win at Cleveland. John Stashower, Bloomberg Sports. Karen Newton.
2: All right, John, thank you. Well, now we want to take a look at some of the most read stories on the Bloomberg Terminal, which you can find by going to READ Go. And Nathan,
4: yes.
2: Taiwan has overtaken India in stock market value.
4: Oh.
2: It's being powered mainly by a breakneck rally in the world's largest chip maker, Taiwan Semiconductor. So the island's market cap, it climbed to $4.95 trillion as of today. That's according to data compiled by Bloomberg. And India's value is dropped to $4.92 trillion. So Taiwan's stock market's now the fifth largest in the world behind only the U.S., mainland China, Japan, and Hong Kong. And Taiwan's ascent up the global equity rankings is largely driven by TSMC, which now accounts for about 42% of the benchmark index, representing intense market concentration.
4: The
2: chipmaker shares, they've rallied 46% this year, and you can bet and you can guess it's benefited from the AI trade.
4: So, yeah, I was going to say, we thought NVIDIA had a high market concentration in the S&P 500. That is wild. Well, here's one getting a lot of clicks since it hit the terminal at the top of the hour, Karen. The bond investor who stuck with Venezuela is now getting paid. This story is about Tina Vandersteel, head of emerging country debt at Grantham Mayo Van Otterloo. Vandersteel was one of the few willing buyers of Venezuelan debt when the country defaulted on its bonds about 8 years ago. But now, after the ouster of Nicolas Maduro and with funds rushing to boost their exposure, they are finding most of their business is coming from Tina Vandersteel. The way she put it in an interview with us earlier this month, I have all the bonds. And her shift from one of the few willing buyers of Venezuelan debt to market maker has helped her GMO emerging country debt fund deliver its strongest risk-adjusted excess returns since the Iran war erupted. Read the story at READ Go.
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2: And I'm Karen Moscow. We get to the First Word breaking news desk for today's morning call. Here's Bill Maloney. Bill, good morning.
9: And good morning, Karen. U.S. futures with a strong bid right now. Dow futures up 256 points. S&Ps are higher by 57. NASDAQ futures are up 1.1%. And the Russell futures are up 1.2%. The U.S. 10-year yield is at 4.48. Gold and oil are in the red. And Bitcoin is trading higher by 0.1%. On the U.S. economic front at 8:30, look for Chicago and Philly Fed at 10 o'clock, consumer confidence. In deal news, Lilly to buy three vaccine developers for nearly $4 billion. And wrapping things up, Genrac raised to buy at Jefferies. Booz Allen is raised to buy over at Stiefel. Live from the First Breaking News Desk, I'm Bill Maloney. Karen?
2: All right, Bill, thank you. And Bloomberg customers can get the latest breaking news by typing Squawk on their terminal, S-Q-U-A-W-K. That's a Bloomberg Business Flash. Now here's Michael Barr with more on what's going on around the world. Michael.
5: Thank you very much, Karen. U.S. jets struck Iranian vessels in the Strait of Hormuz and other targets. According to Iran's state-run news, several Iranian personnel were killed. The U.S. Central Command said the strikes were defensive and intended to protect troops from threats posed by Iranian forces targeting missile launch sites and boats trying to place mines. Republican voters in Texas are having their final say in a primary campaign for a U.S. Senate seat with incumbent Senator John Cornyn and Texas Attorney General Ken Paxton. The race has become one of the most expensive in Senate history, with the Republican candidates and their allies spending $23 million on media during the runoff period. The winner will face Democratic candidate State Representative James Tallarico. New York is back in the NBA Finals for the first time in 27 years. The Knicks beat Cleveland 130-93 to finish the sweep. In baseball, the Yankees, Orioles, and Nationals won. The Mets lost. Global news 24 hours a day and whenever you want it with Bloomberg News Now. I'm Michael Barr, and this is Bloomberg, Karen.
2: All right, Michael Barr, thank you. It is 6:42 on Wall Street. Let's turn to news in science and technology now with the Bloomberg STEM Report. And here's us making news in science, technology, engineering, and math. ING Group is turning to vibe coding to build electronic trading tools for currencies and credit, its latest use of artificial intelligence to compete with large peers. Vibe coding is when you tell AI what you want to create so it can do so, rather than coding manually. Simon Bevan, global head of electronic trading, says it is compressing work into hours that may have taken a team of developers weeks. Commonwealth Bank of Australia chief executive Matt Comyn says artificial intelligence will take away jobs at businesses across the economy, and it's incumbent on firms to help staff plan for the changing future. CBA is Australia's largest lender and employs more than 50,000 people. It's rolling out new AI-backed services to its retail and business customers in the coming months. And Pony AI raised its robo-taxi fleet target for this year by 500 vehicles to 3,500 after reporting stronger than expected first quarter revenue. The company is also accelerating its international expansion. It started offering robo-taxi services in Croatia's capital together with Vern and Uber Technologies. It's also running trials in the UAE, Singapore, and South Korea. And that's the Bloomberg STEM Report. Nathan. And
4: the AI race is a literal race when it comes to those driverless cars. Thank you, Karen. We're coming up on 6:44 on Wall Street. Time to check what's going on in D.C. Some of the top stories include the U.S. striking targets in Iran as President Trump hails progress on a peace deal. Russia telling Secretary of State Rubio to evacuate U.S. citizens from Kyiv. And the Texas Senate runoff, the latest test of President Trump's power over the GOP. Joining us from the nation's capital this morning is Bloomberg Washington correspondent Tyler Kendall. Thanks so much for coming on with us, Tyler. As I know, you've been monitoring all the latest developments out of the Middle East. Can you catch us up on what's been happening and how it could affect these talks toward a framework of a deal? Good morning.
11: Hey, Nathan. Good morning. Well, we're seeing this renewed fighting, just underscoring how fragile the situation remains on the ground, even as we got signals of progress from the U.S. over the weekend that we could be moving perhaps closer to some sort of agreement. The U.S. has framed this as a memorandum of understanding that would very likely be a phased deal. We would first see a reopening of the Strait of Hormuz, the U.S. lifting its naval blockade, an extension of the ceasefire, and then we would see negotiations over potential curbs on Iran's nuclear program and what happens to that stockpile of highly enriched uranium. The thing is, it already feels like the ceasefire is being violated in some senses because the U.S. says it conducted a defensive mission to strike Iranian military targets including multiple drone launch pads, as well as these boats that were laying mines, even as Iran has repeatedly denied that it was doing such action. Instead, we saw, according to CENTCOM, that Iran was moving forward to lay mines in the Strait of Hormuz. Iran says that it engaged U.S. drones as well as an F-35 fighter jet that had entered its airspace and is now vowing further retaliation, which raises the risk for our regional partners who have been calling this White House, urging them to take a diplomatic off-ramp. Nathan, at this point, we'll have to see where it goes. There seems to be optimism that perhaps we will get this reopening of the Strait of Hormuz, but there are so many big questions at this point, including how would you secure it if Iran is still laying mines?
4: Right. And we've heard some new statements as well from the Supreme Leader, Mojtaba Khamenei, warning that the Middle East will no longer be a safe haven for American bases. While at the same time, we've heard from President Trump saying that Saudi Arabia should recognize Israel as part of a deal. It seems like the rhetoric, along with some of the action we're seeing in the Middle East, is kind of muddy. Is that how you see it?
11: It's very confusing at this point. We're taking what is often conflicting statements from both sides to try to glean what's really happening here. We can say that Secretary of State Marco Rubio did brief reporters overnight. He says that there is a lot of talking back and forth, and he defended that the president will either agree to a good deal or no deal at all, because there has been some questions here in Washington, including from some Republican hawks like Senator Lindsey Graham, Roger Wicker, the head of Senate Armed Services, Ted Cruz. These Republicans who are urging caution against the administration accepting a deal without firm curbs on Iran's nuclear program. And that dovetails into the headline that you read there, that President Trump is now pushing some regional partners like Saudi Arabia and Qatar to recognize Israel by joining the Abraham Accords as part of any sort of firmer Iranian deal, in what appears to be a bid to get some of these conservative members on board with the administration's approach to striking a deal with Iran. This, of course, would be very important and monumentous if it happened, though so far we can say that Saudi Arabia, for example, has long maintained that they need to see Israel take steps in regards to recognizing Palestinian statehood before they could sign on to the Abraham Accord. So very difficult to see this actually coming together in time, but Nathan, it does show a push by this White House to try to get a deal to the table that would also appease those that want to see a stronger stance, a further degrading of Iran's military capabilities in any such agreement.
4: In the minute we have left, Tyler, I want to focus on domestic politics, because this is a pretty big day in the Senate, and it's got implications for control of the Senate as well. Tell us more about this runoff election in Texas.
11: Oh, this is definitely one to watch. It comes after President Trump endorsed Ken Paxton, the state attorney general, over Senate incumbent John Cornyn, who has held the seat since 2002. He's one of the party's largest fundraisers. This is going to be a test of President Trump's grip on the party and what has been support of MAGA loyalists over some incumbents like Senator Bill Cassidy, who lost his runoff just the other week. So definitely one to watch. It's just going to be an interesting one when it comes to control of the Senate.
4: Yeah, absolutely will be. We'll see who the opponent is for Democrat James Tallarico in that key race for control of the U.S. Senate. All eyes on Texas today. That is Bloomberg Washington correspondent Tyler Kendall with us this morning from the nation's capital. Tyler, thank you. Karen.
2: Nathan, let's repeat some of our top stories this morning. The Dow heading into this holiday shortened trading week at a record, and the S&P 500 is riding eight straight weeks of gains as the Kevin Warsh era begins at the Fed. Pope Leo says artificial intelligence should be disarmed to protect humanity from its dangers. In a landmark address to the Catholic Church, the first American pontiff called for making AI more human-friendly. And the New York Knicks are riding an 11-game winning streak into the NBA Finals. They swept the Cleveland Cavaliers with a 130-93 rout in Game 4 for their first shot at the championship since the Y2K era. We have more on those stories coming up on Bloomberg Daybreak on a day when futures are on the rise, led by NASDAQ futures, which are up 1.1% or 315 points. And this is Bloomberg.
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4: 6:51 on Wall Street. Bloomberg Surveillance with Tom Keene and Paul Sweeney's coming up in 9 minutes. Back from the long holiday weekend, and the question this morning is, when do we hit NASDAQ 30K?
9: Oh, yeah.
4: Good morning, Tom and Paul.
15: First thing I looked at today were the futures on the NASDAQ, and to see them up, like they are. They up earlier, you know, before the defensive military action.
9: Right.
15: In the Gulf, outside the Gulf, I should say, up 1.1% right now. Nathan, on the NASDAQ, I look at the set of guests. We have a set of conversations, and it's a movable feast all wrapped around what we see from the White House. Paul, to have Admiral Stravitis with us today, out with a new book, is timely, to say the least.
9: Yeah, I'd love to get his thoughts on what we're seeing in Iran right now. But it's going to be a busy in the studio, right, Tom? Everybody's coming in the studio
4: tonight. All right.
15: We start incredibly strong, Nathan. We have Dhaval Joshi with us. He is with Bank Credit Analyst of Montreal. They have been definitive for over 50 years, and he is definitive on the real interest rate. That's what Global Wall Street worries about. Really thrilled to have him in here. He's written a lot on the inflation-adjusted rate, the inflation-adjusted wage, and that'll be an important first conversation. Amanda Lineman of Goldman Sachs, Henrietta Trey's with us, looking forward to it.
4: Nathan. Yeah. Yeah, strong start to the short trading week.
15: Oh,
4: yeah, exactly. Partying like it's 1999. We'll keep doing that in 7 minutes. You'll hear Bloomberg Surveillance with Tom Keene, Paul Sweeney, Alexis Christophorus, and the party animal, Michael Barr.
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2: And I'm Karen Moscow. U.S. stock index futures, they are on the rise, and treasuries are rallying as investors remain hopeful that the latest U.S. strikes in Iran will not derail talks to end the Middle East conflict. We check the markets all day long here on Bloomberg. NASDAQ futures leading the way higher this morning, up 1% or 308 points. S&P futures up 0.7% or 52 points. And Dow futures up 0.5% or 266 points. 10-year Treasury up 18/32nds, yield 4.48%. The yield on the 2-year, 4.05%. NYMEX crude oil is lower, down 4.9% on $4.69 at $91.91 a barrel. COMEX gold is up 0.3%, up $13.10 at $4,569 an ounce. Bloomberg dollar spot index, little change. The euro, 1.1642 against the dollar. British pound, 1.3487. The yen, 159.14. And looking at Bitcoin, it is up 0.25% at $77,400. That is a Bloomberg Business Flash. Now here's Michael Barr with more on what's going on around the world. Michael.
5: Thank you very much, Karen. U.S. jets struck Iranian vessels in the Strait of Hormuz and other targets, with several Iranian personnel said to have been killed. According to U.S. Central Command, American forces hit missile launch sites in Iran and boats trying to place mines. The U.S. said the strikes were defensive and intended to protect our troops from threats posed by Iranian forces. All this as President Trump said peace talks are progressing nicely. Republicans in Texas head back to the voting booths today in a major runoff election. Republican Senator John Cornyn faces a primary challenge by Texas Attorney General Ken Paxton, who has President Trump's endorsement. The winner will face Democratic candidate State Representative James Tallarico. New York back in the NBA Finals for the first time since 1999. The final score, Knicks 130, Cleveland whooped tushy to finish the sweep.
4: Is that how you say
5: that's
4: it?
5: That's how you say it.
4: Yes.
5: It's official. In baseball, Yankees, Orioles, and Nationals won, Mets lost. Global News 24 hours a day and whenever you want it with Bloomberg News Now. I'm Michael Barr. This is Bloomberg Nathan.
4: Yeah, but all the Mets fans are going to be in Madison Square Garden. Thank you, Michael. 6:55 on Wall Street. Let's take a look at some stocks on the move today. I'm Nathan Hager, joined by Bloomberg's Dan Curtis, kicking off a holiday shortened trading week with a lot of green on the screen as far as the indexes go, but not so if you're a Ferrari investor. What happened with Ferrari, Dan? Good morning.
3: Good morning, Nathan. That's right. Investors putting up some red lights this morning. The Ferrari is down 3% in the pre-market under ticker RACE, and the Italian luxury automaker unveiled a $640,000 car called the Luce. It's the company's first fully electric vehicle, but it is getting panned by critics. The car was revealed in Rome on Sunday, and the design is being compared with mass market cars like the Nissan Leaf, which is not something you want to hear if you're going to be spending over $500,000 on a car. Under the hood, though, it's a little bit different. There's over 1,000 horsepower, or the electric equivalent. It goes from 0 to over 60 in under 2.5 seconds at a top speed of about 200 miles per hour. So while they haven't been driven yet, the outside is not looking good. And while they say don't judge a book by a cover, that cover is hitting the Ferrari shares this morning.
4: Oh, well. Well, it is not Monday, but it kind of feels like one since we're coming back to work. And we're seeing some deal news across the tape. Tell us about what's happening with Eli Lilly.
3: Ticker LLY is up 1.5% in the pre-market, and that is as the company agrees to acquire three vaccine developers, the company told the Wall Street Journal. The acquisitions will be announced later today and worth up to nearly $4 billion all in. The weight loss drug maker is pushing into disease prevention, which has not been the focus for a while. This is as it comes off a big win from its GLP-1s, Mounjaro and Zepbound, the weight loss drugs, and they is putting the cash to work to diversify the portfolio. Those three companies are private, so we're not seeing any equity reaction from those.
4: All this comes, of course, after we got a lot of deal news potentially from Uber over the weekend. Looks like they want to expand into more of the European market.
3: Yeah, and shares are up 1% on Uber. It is looking to take over Delivery Hero in what could be a $12 billion deal. Uber already owns 20% of the German company, and it's offering €33 per share, which is not much more than where it was trading out before reports of this deal came out. Delivery Hero itself, it's been conducting a strategic review of its assets. So Uber coming in, offering to buy up the other 80%. That said, with only a few penny premium to this, this may propose opportunities for rival bids. So Uber right now pretty well muted, 1% up.
4: No, we can't say that space-related stocks are muted while we wait for what could be the biggest IPO ever from SpaceX. Get us the update on space stocks, Dan.
3: Yeah, so these are taking off in pre-market. Again, though, these have already been flying up as we have SpaceX IPO coming up. Companies like Redwire, ticker RDW, is up nearly 15%. Rocket Lab, RKLB, up 5%. AST Space Mobile, up nearly 6% in pre-market. SpaceX, you know, in the filings, it said it sees a $28.5 trillion total addressable market across its businesses. So kind of that valuation, that level of talk is helping support these other stocks. Also, you know, it's drawing more interest, especially with all this news coming out, more interest from investors, a halo effect there, and investors are searching for the next market winner. They are buying a lot this morning.
4: All right, Dan Curtis, watching stocks for us. Dan, thank you for this. And for more conversations like this, subscribe to Stock Movers, 5-minute audio reports on the biggest winners and losers in the stock market. You can find Stock Movers on Apple Podcasts, Spotify, or anywhere you listen. Stocks as a whole moving higher, led by NASDAQ futures up 1%. 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I'm Nathan Hager alongside Karen Moscow. It's 6:59 on Wall Street. Bloomberg Surveillance with Tom Keene, Paul Sweeney, Alexis Christophorus, and Michael Barr starts right now.
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15: Good morning, everyone. Tom Keene, Paul Sweeney, Michael Barr, Alexis Christophorus. All sorts of themes today. Admiral Stavridis will be with us. Perfectly timed for a defensive military strategy in the Eastern Mediterranean. Henrietta Trey's with us and others. Nobody cares. Let's go right to it here. For those of you worldwide, I have to do this because Alexis told me I have to do this.
19: Yep.
15: It's great. The Sweeney seats, which are somewhat near where Taylor and Mr. Kelsey sit. Are you ready? This top ticks on StubHub. $221,000 for the two seats. That I've never seen. I've never seen. That's Knicks against TBA.
19: TBA.
15: Who do they want to play?
19: I think if I'm the NBA, I want the Spurs because then I get Wembanyama,
15: and who's like the greatest,
19: arguably 7'4", shoots the threes, can dribble, can do everything. Right. That'd be fun.
15: We go to Surveillance Knicks correspondent Alexis Christophorus here. Alexis, what do you think?
1: We partied like it was 1999 in my house last night. So much fun to watch. Cannot wait for June 3rd. Hope we get to start this thing in our house, at MSG.
15: Everybody in New York more than taken by this. It's the way they're winning.
19: Yeah.
15: They're winning with class. They're just
19: They're just dominating. They've outscored opponents by 262 points in this 11-game winning streak, the most lopsided 11-game span in NBA history.
15: Deval Joshi has been credited. What did I do? Tune into sports radio. We got a really important Global Wall Street conversation coming up for you to get started on our extended four-day work week. Bloomberg Surveillance this morning brought to you by Cohn Resnick. As your business evolves, so should your tech strategy. Cohn Resnick's proactive approach, it cuts through complexity, reducing risk, capturing savings, turning tax into your competitive edge. Cohn Resnick, tax strategy built for what's next. Up, but not up like we were three press statements ago. Futures up 51. Let's do it from the Interactive Broker Studios, the Bloomberg Business Flash, Mrs. Brunson.
1: Oh, I like that. Thanks a lot, Tom. All right. Stock futures are pointing to a higher open to start this holiday shortened week. Traders are hopeful the U.S. and Iran will agree on a peace deal to end the war and reopen the Strait of Hormuz. S&P futures up nearly 0.7% or 51 points. We've got Dow futures up 0.5%, a gain of 276 points. And NASDAQ futures up nearly 300 points now, a gain of 1%. Meantime, oil mixed bag there in the oil pits. Brent crude up 2.5%. $98.51 a barrel, while WTI crude is down more than 4.5% at $92.11 a barrel. And the spread between 5 and 30-year Treasury yields narrowed now to the lowest since May of 2025. That's as traders ramp up bets the Fed may keep interest rates higher for longer under new Fed chair Kevin Warsh. We've got the 2-year yield at 4.04%, 10-year at 4.48%, and the 30-year at 5%. Eli Lilly agreed to acquire three privately held vaccine developers in deals worth up to nearly $4 billion combined. We've got shares of Lilly up 1.5%, and Ferrari shares down 3% after unveiling its first fully electric car, a $640,000 five-seat model with an interior by former Apple designer Joni Ive. Early critics focus on the design being too similar to other EVs like the Tesla. And that's your Bloomberg Business Flash. Tom and Paul.
15: Alexis, thank you so much. This is without question our economic interview of the day. He is with BCA Bank Credit Analysts. They are definitive out of Montreal. I can't emphasize enough the decades of excellence of the shop. Bank Credit Analyst Research. Deval Joshi joins us right now. He's been writing up a storm the recent weeks on the real interest rate. Deval, what does the financial media miss about the importance of the inflation-adjusted interest rate?
20: Thanks. Thanks for that question. I mean, I think that what people miss is they sort of focus on nominal bond yields because that's what everyone sees. That's in the headlines. So, you know, people will say that, you know, whatever the 30-year treasury is now has broken through 5, or the 10-year is sort of in the mid 4s. And of course, they look at the Fed funds rate. So these are all nominal rates. But the really important thing is what matters for the economy and what matters for financial markets is the real interest rate. So that is the interest rate adjusted either for actual inflation at the very short end or inflation expectations at the long end. That's what the market tends to move on. That's what economic agents consider when they make decisions to invest or not invest, or buy or not buy.
15: Right.
20: And that's really the key point, is just don't focus on the nominal interest rate or the nominal bond yield. Focus on what's happening to the real right. bond yield.
15: Is Chairman Warsh enjoying an unanchored Fed? I mean, are we slipping into 2027 disanchored or unanchored?
20: I think that's a very, very high risk. I mean, I think that at the moment, technically, expectations at the sort of long end are sort of close to being anchored in that. In other words, they're sort of relatively close to 2%. They are slightly above 2%. At the sort of short end, of course, inflation expectations, if you look at the sort of 1 year or even the 2 year, they are unanchored. Now, some people will say, well, that's just sort of short term because of the, you know, the oil shock, tariffs from last year. But the danger is the longer that actual inflation stays way above 2%, the longer it stays above 2%, the more dangerous the sort of longer term expectations also become unanchored. And then you have a really, really big problem, because once they become unanchored, getting them back again tends to be really hard work. The UK is an example. In the UK, long-term expectations

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1: There's two components to it. There's a sort of short-term, sort of temporary element, and then you have a sort of steady state. So the way the market thinks about it, hey, here's where we are with sort of short-term inflation, and it's, you know, either, you know, it could be deviated, you know, on the upside or the downside, but then we're going to get back to that steady state rate within 2 years from now. So the steady state sort of, you know, you get to steady state within 2 years. So what's happened at the moment is that those short-term inflation expectations are obviously way off, you know, way off the mark because of all these shocks. And the central bank's saying, well, as long as we get to steady state in 2 years, that's what the market thinks, we're okay. So the problem is that steady state, if you sort of back it out, is starting to edge higher. So it's not just that we have this sort of short-term shock caused by, you know, the Hormuz closure and oil shock and energy inflation. Right. It's just that the steady state is also starting to creep higher. And that's, so if I were a central bank, I'd say, look, this sort of short-term shock, we can live through that, you know, but it's like, if that steady state rate gets ratcheted higher, then we have got a big problem on our hands.
2: What do you make, Deval, just how do you factor in AI into your kind of outlook here? Because there's a lot of folks saying AI is going to be so important to productivity that that outweighs a lot of the potential concerns here. How do you think about that?
1: Yeah, so I think the danger is that you make it your get out of jail card and say, look, hey, we've been missing our inflation target for a long time now, basically 5 years. You know, we're sort of, we haven't been at 2%, say in the US. And then you say, well, hang on a minute, we've got this major innovation, this general purpose technology, which is going to improve productivity, which means that you can have higher wages, and therefore that is automatically going to be disinflationary. I would not make that the central case. I would make that my optimistic case, as in, yeah, look, maybe it will. And then great, you know, that's a little bonus. I would not make that my central case. It's very, very dangerous to make it your central case when the risk is that if it doesn't, then you're going to be, you know, you're going to be sort of not 5 years over 2%, 6 years, 7 years, you know, right. And then you've got to, then you should not make it your central case. I think one other point I want to make here is people point to the sort of late 90s, the internet boom, and they say, look, there was, we saw this major surge in productivity, and we're just going to get the same again. Well, I'm just saying the evidence of that surge in productivity in the sort of late 90s, early noughties is a little bit sort of contentious, because long story short, you definitely see it in output per hour. There was an acceleration in output per hour. You did not see it so much in output per worker or output per head. And that makes me think, you know, if you're getting conflicting signals, is, you know, was there really a big surge? So anyway, my bottom line is, don't make it your central case. Right. Make it your optimistic case.
3: Deval, wonderful to have you on. Deval Joshi, Chief Strategist, Counterpoint, at Bank Credit Analyst, BCA Research. I can't say enough about his work, particularly the study of this real interest rate. And of course, folks, folding right into the inflation-adjusted wage, which on this Tuesday, primary Tuesday, Paul, seems to be front and center. We said good morning. Futures up 51, a nice move here. NASDAQ up exactly 1%. Up more Sunday at some point, I'll say 6 p.m., 7 p.m. Amory Horton was working all weekend.
2: She was? Okay.
3: I said, Amory, take a break. Yeah. And she was just working all weekend abreast of this market and all the politics going on. But it's also about economics as well. With us, the chief international economist at ING, James Knightley. I remember long ago and far away, he was brilliant at a time of double-digit unemployment, saying it would get solved and we would see a migration down to a better jobs report. James, this job market is so different. When you were shining at ING with double-digit unemployment, do you buy a 4.x% unemployment rate?
4: It's a difficult one, isn't it? I mean, we've seen some pretty good jobs numbers over the last couple of months, but in aggregate, we've got an economy that over the last 12 months is averaging only 20,000 job gains per month.

0: And it doesn't feel that robust. I mean, certainly looking at the other demand indicators out there, be it the ISM employment indicators, I'm just a little bit nervous that this is a bit of a blip and we're not onto this new strong trend of mass employment creation once more. I do run the feel the risk that in an environment where we have still got lingering geopolitical and economic uncertainty, that businesses are just going to remain that little bit cautious. So I wouldn't be surprised to see a bit of a cooling in the hiring numbers over coming months.
1: James, talk to us about energy and the cost of energy, what it means for companies, individuals, the economy writ large.
0: Yeah, so I mean, in terms of the US economy, we know that the consumer is 70% of all economic demand. So we've got to really keep a close eye on that. And right now, in an environment where we're not creating that many jobs, where wage growth is pretty muted, and inflation, particularly through higher gasoline prices, is really eating into spending power, we've got a situation where real household disposable incomes, which are, of course, the key primary driver of consumer spending, they're just flatlining. And the risk is, I think, even if we do get a resolution to the Middle East story pretty quickly, that those energy prices do remain elevated through this year. So I remain a bit concerned about the squeeze on that household spending power. And also, of course, it is putting up costs for businesses. Freight rates are rocketing high, particularly for trucking in the United States. So that pressure in an environment where they're already dealing with an extra $25 billion cost per month from tariffs, it does put a bit of a squeeze. And right now, if you look at goods price inflation, it's rising perhaps 1% year on year. There is that concern of a bit of a margin squeeze coming through for many US companies.
2: James, totally unfair, but I'm going to try it here. One of the great themes last week was Anna Wong's observation that we go from tariffs to oil and all the shocks that we've seen, and the inflation coming is nothing more than the fold-in of tech pricing, tech inflation into our greater inflation picture. Do you buy it?
0: I think there's certainly an argument there. If you look at the prices of some of these semiconductor chips coming out of Korea, they're up 150% year on year being imported into America. So there is really strong inflationary pressures from that angle. But outside of that, it's not that bad. I mean, the spillover effects that we've seen from gasoline so far has been relatively modest. And I would point back to 2021, 2022, when, you know, we were told inflation is transitory. Of course, it wasn't. But this time around, I think we're in a very different environment. The supply shock is much narrower. And we don't have that demand shock that was coming through in 2021, 2022, when we had big job creation coming through, big wage growth, the stimulus checks, record savings. We just don't have the demand impetus, as I see it today, to make inflation broad and permanent.
1: James, we're certainly here in the United States feeling the effects of higher energy prices, but boy, we're doing better than most of the rest of the world. Talk to us about how energy and inflation is impacting Europe.
0: Yeah, so I mean, in terms of the US, it is a much narrower story. Natural gas prices are actually falling here, of course. Gasoline prices have risen, and that is as a pain point. But also, of course, the US does benefit economically, being a net energy producer. So it is much more insulated from the economic headwinds. It's certainly not immune because of the gasoline price story, but it is much more insulated. Whereas you contrast that with Europe and Asia, where we have got a much greater demand, well, much greater reliance on imports. But also, it's a much broader shock. There are rises in natural gas prices coming through. And we do have concerns that that is still yet to be fully reflected in the price because we've not really seen the inventory build that you would normally expect to see this time of year as Europe and Asia rebuild their inventories ahead of the winter. And so, unless we get a very rapid release of oil and gas out of the Gulf, there could still be more upward pressure on natural gas prices, particularly in Europe and Asia. And that is a real pain point because it spreads the cost. It puts it onto electricity. It's a much broader supply shock then.
2: James, thanks so much. Love to get you into the studios in New York when you can. James Knightley is with ING of the Netherlands, as Chief International Accountants. I can't say enough about how lonely he was when it was 10% unemployment.
1: Yep.
2: He was just way out front on that call. This has got to be off the, you know, I'm losing track of time.
1: Yeah,
2: I mean,
1: well,
2: the Knicks are
1: it happens.
2: Winning. I can't focus.
1: Nope, 11
2: Could you
1: wins in a row.
2: imagine the East if it'd been Pistons Knicks? It would have been
1: Exactly.
2: a dream.
1: Yep.
3: Yeah, but it
2: But
3: turned into a nightmare real
2: it turned
3: fast.
2: into a nightmare. James Knightley there with ING. Paul and I looking at equities, bonds, currencies, commodities. Paul, I look at currencies as a litmus paper of the system. I'm sorry, I got a 99 DXY. Damien was in Friday. Where were you?
1: Yeah, where was I? I was freezing on the beach here at our.
2: Did you have ice on the windows?
1: Yeah, exactly.
2: We had the worst. Belchunas was apoplectic down in Philadelphia. The worst weekend ever. A little bit of sun yesterday to save us. Yen, a 159 renminbi, continues to show resilient yuan strength, 6.78 to round it down to a stronger yuan. Turkish lira can't get out of the way. Really, really great challenges. The idiosyncrasies of Ankara and Istanbul. Right now with our news from New York City, here's Michael Barnes.
3: Thank you very much. U.S. jets struck Iranian vessels in the Strait of Hormuz and other targets. According to Iran's state-run news, several Iranian personnel were killed. The U.S. Central Command said the strikes were defensive and intended to protect troops from threats posed by Iranian forces targeting missile launch sites and boats trying to place mines. Bloomberg's Tyler Kendall has more.
4: Well, we're seeing this renewed fighting, just underscoring how fragile the situation remains on the ground, even as we got signals of progress from the U.S. over the weekend that we could be moving perhaps closer to some sort of agreement. The U.S. has framed this as a memorandum of understanding that would very likely be a phased deal.
3: Bloomberg's Tyler Kendall in Washington. In Texas, a President Trump-supported challenger faces an incumbent U.S. senator in a Republican runoff election. In the final round of campaign ads, current Texas Attorney General Ken Paxton has highlighted President Trump's support, but the incumbent isn't giving up on MAGA voters. Senator John Cornyn has heavily outspent Paxton to get to today's runoff. The winner will face Democratic candidate State Representative James Tallarico. Pope Leo issued a plea to the world, do not forget about humanity in the age of technology. And he made that request with an AI creator next to him. The Pope recognizing AI's power to heal, connect, and educate, but underlying the need to protect human dignity in an age when technology threatens to replace so many jobs and change the way we live.
5: Artificial intelligence now demands to be disarmed, freed from logics that turn it into an instrument of domination, exclusion, and death.
3: The Pope was joined on stage by Chris Ola, co-founder of AI company Anthropic, who has been calling for the same regulations for years. New York back in the NBA Finals. Partied like it was 1999. In Detroit, we partied like it was Monday. The Knicks beat Cleveland 130-93 to finish the sweep. Global news 24 hours a day and whenever you want it with Bloomberg News. Now, I'm Michael Barr. This is Bloomberg. Tom, Paul, Alexis.
2: Michael Barr, thanks so much. The Michael Barr Report, the news update, is brought to you by BAM Mutual. 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Paul, you mentioned this to me, the ignorant one, that the key with the Knicks is nobody's hurt like last year. There's a real difference.
1: Yeah, everybody's healthy, and they're playing. I would say if you ask each individual player, they're playing their best of their career individually. And you put it all together with a team leader like Brunson and a good coach. The coach figured it out from last year to this year. Big change.
2: We'll have to see. Yep. I got like 8 more questions. Alexis is over there chomping at the bit. She wants more than equal time.
1: Sure.
2: Yeah. We'll have to get over to her.
1: She's a diehard fan.
2: She came in full regalia today. From New York, Bloomberg Surveillance.
6: This is a Bloomberg Money Minute. Americans are spending big on trips. According to a survey from Bloomberg Intelligence, 66% expect to spend more on vacations in 2026 than they did a year ago. 43% of respondents are tapping savings to fund trips, while 10% are using buy now, pay later financing, proof that demand for travel isn't weakening, though it could be financed in more precarious ways. Checking on the market, stocks are looking at gains, with markets reopening later this morning after the Memorial Day holiday. Traders are returning from the weekend focused on the negotiations to end the war in the Middle East. And some Wall Street firms are looking to hire more artificial intelligence specialists while shrinking traditional banking jobs. Financial firms are paying consultants as much as $25,000 a day to teach their bankers how to use AI tools. The biggest banks in the country eliminated more than 10,600 jobs last year, the most in almost a decade. Courtney Donahoe, Bloomberg Radio.
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19: 7:24 on Wall Street. I'm Alexis Christophers from the Bloomberg Interactive Brokers Studio. It is back to work after the long holiday weekend, and stock futures are pointing to fresh records as markets respond to the potential for a Mideast peace deal. S&P futures up 0.7%. Dow futures up 0.6%, or more than 300 points. NASDAQ futures up more than 1%, or 305 points. We've got Brent crude up 2.5% at $98.56 a barrel, while West Texas Intermediate crude is down more than 4% at $92.32 a barrel. As for Bitcoin, it is down fractionally at $77,168, and spot gold down about 1% now at $45.26 the ounce. As for some stocks, making moves this morning, Tesla up 1%. The pending IPO of Elon Musk's SpaceX is fueling speculation about a potential merger with Tesla, and that's raising concerns that Tesla investors will sell the stock to buy SpaceX. We've got shares of AutoZone down more than 2% despite quarterly profits and revenue that beat estimates. International performance at AutoZone continues to disappoint. At 10 a.m. Wall Street time, the Conference Board releases the May Consumer Confidence Survey. And on Thursday, we get the Fed's preferred inflation gauge with the PCE index. For on-demand news 24 hours a day, subscribe to Bloomberg News Now wherever you get your podcasts. I'm Alexis Christophers, and that's your Bloomberg Business Flash. Paul and Tom.
2: Alexis, thanks so much. He comes in always with stock picks, which I like. Love it. You know, we don't do enough of that here. It's like drive time. Wake up. What happened to the world? It's nuts. Alexis saves us every morning. David Katz wanders in this morning, CIO Matrix Asset Advisors. How charming. A stock with a 21 multiple, a 3% dividend, proficient 6% dividend growth. 109,000 warm bodies, and they don't care about AI. Procter and Gamble. It's not Mag 7, is it?
20: It's not. It's been a market where the market loves certain stocks, and it's given them significant elevated valuations. But there's a whole part of the market that's selling at pretty reasonable valuations, where you can get a good yield, reasonable valuation, good long-term prospects. That's where we think you want to put your new money.
2: What will be the catalyst for them to do better than 9.2% per year? It's just boring grocery store, right?
20: Boring is actually okay. If you're able to put up high single-digit, low double-digit returns, and sell at a reasonable PE and pay investors 3 or 4% while you're waiting, you're generally going to do pretty well. We think at some point the market hype is going to slow down in terms of tech and AI, and you want to be in these other areas of the market. At a minimum, you want to diversify and have your money spread out. You don't want all your eggs in the AI or tech basket.
1: In the AI and tech basket, we saw a little bit of, I guess, an early in the AI trade 3 years ago, whatever, when, you know, NVIDIA kind of jumped onto everybody's consciousness. It was just invest wherever you saw companies investing in AI and the chip stocks and so on. Now it seems like the market's trying to discern winners and losers. And one of the perceived losers were some of these software names over the last 12 months here. You have one of the names on here, Microsoft, which was on everybody's buy list for the last 30 years. Now there's some concern about, is AI a threat to some of these software companies like Microsoft? What do you think about that?
20: Well, AI is a threat to a number of software companies. AI is not a threat to Microsoft. Okay. Microsoft is a winner. If you use the whole Microsoft ecosystem, you know, where you're talking about Excel and Word, they are going to win with AI. As soon as Copilot is on par with ChatGPT or Claude, people are going to use more and more Copilot. We think Microsoft's a big winner. You're getting it at the cheapest valuation, about 20 times earnings than it's been in a long time. This is a really good business at a great price.
1: I don't do home improvement. I pay people to do home improvement for me. But you got a couple of them. Home Depot, Lowe's, we just heard them report earnings, both of those companies last week. What do you do with the mortgage rate of 6.5% in the home?
2: It's got a multiple of 21.
1: I know.
2: How charming.
20: 21 at depressed earnings. Home improvement companies are doing very well. They have a great long-term strategic position. And at some point, the housing market is going to get better. At some point, interest rates are going to go lower. This is the time to buy those stocks.
2: The management of these non-Mag 7 companies, I mean, you know, like you read Barron's. If you're not Mag 7, you don't exist. When you meet with the managements of these solid old tech, old industry companies, do they have an urgency to use cash for shareholders? Is there like a new religion because of Mag 7 at Procter & Gamble?
20: No, we think they're just running the businesses really well. They're deploying capital well, whether it's returning money through dividends or buying stock back if the valuations are reasonable. There's an urgency to do well and operate the companies well, and they really are in many places.
1: David, you know, we're going to get a ton of huge new IPOs. We saw SpaceX file. I guess Anthropic and some of these other AI names may file for IPOs. When you see some of these big, big, high-profile IPOs come at interesting valuations, let's say, what as a seasoned pro, what do you make of that?
20: Well, that's investors want to put that in perspective. The companies aren't coming public in their very early stages and at low valuations. They're coming public after they've been around for a long time with very rich valuations. Microsoft, which we were just talking about, has a $3 trillion valuation. In terms of Anthropic or OpenAI, they're selling at $1 trillion.
1: Right.
20: I'd much rather have the Microsoft ecosystem with AI rather than a new AI company that things can change pretty quickly. ChatGPT was the dominant force 6 months ago. Today, Claude is the dominant force. And it's very easy to switch from using ChatGPT to Claude. So we don't think these companies have great big moats, whereas Microsoft has this enormous moat.
2: This is a huge deal, this moat. Rob Schwartz is really strong. I literally have it on my message line, like my little cute message on the Bloomberg terminal. And Paul, are they going to be switching AIs switch Netflix to Hulu?
1: David, what do you make of this? We've seen some really strong earnings coming out of corporate America over the last several quarters, particularly last quarter. How do you think about the earnings and where we are valuation-wise for the market? Are the earnings strong enough to support this market?
20: We think over the near term, earnings are strong enough to support the market, but you have to put the market valuation in perspective. Normally, the market will sell between 14 and 21 times earnings. Today, we're at 22, 23 times earnings. So you need that earnings growth to continue, and you need interest rates to start to come lower. So we think stocks are going to be fine, but they're not going to be as good as they've been the last 3 years, without question.
2: David Katz, Matrix Asset Advisors, a good chat here at the bottom of the 7 o'clock hour. Coming up, all sorts of good voices by Simple Good Fortune. Admiral Stravitis will join us today in support of his new book out on Penguin, I believe it is. Really looking forward to that timely conversation on the 150-mile distance from Dubai to the shores of Iran. We'll do that here in a bit. Dhaval Joshi was just on from Bank Credit Analyst. and he minces no words. The real rate is under threat. We have a ability to become disanchored. And he says, with this new bout of inflation, you have to hide in stocks. Stocks is the place to be. Explain the stock paradigm right now versus price down, yield up in bonds.
20: We don't buy stocks because bonds are bad. We think at this point you're actually getting a pretty good yield in bonds. So we think if you're focused on 2 to 5 year bonds, you're going to get a 4% return pretty much locked in. And we think there's a lot more uncertainty in stocks. So if you are a long-term investor and you've had a 60-40 stock bond mix, we're absolutely comfortable holding that. We would not be taking money from bonds, putting it into stocks.
2: That's very cool. Would you then, on a 60-40 paradigm, would you then at the margin go into bonds this morning?
20: Well, what's happened over the last 2 or 3 years, if you have that 60-40, your stocks are probably up to 65 or 70. We would use the strength over the last few months to probably scale back a little bit and get back to your long-term target.
1: Taking credit risk these days in the bond market?
20: We're not. Really are focused on high-quality corporates or governments. Keep it very simple. We use the bonds for stability, for safety, and we use the stocks for the appreciation.
2: David, thank you so much. Yep. Love the chat. It was comforting to talk about a 3% dividend.
1: Yep, that's fine.
2: Toothpaste.
1: Yep, sure.
2: Well, a balsam. who has Irish consumer Irish products in that? David Kiss, thank you so much. With Matrix Asset Advisor, it is about the conversations in economics, finance, investment, and international relations. Really can't say enough about what we've got scheduled here forward. Henrietta Trace coming up here in a bit. The weekend, Alexis, every time I picked up my phone, I didn't know what I was going to see. That was the kind of weekend it was.
0: And it was a holiday weekend. It was a dreary holiday weekend here in the New York area, I know, with all that rain. But the news doesn't stop anymore.
2: It just doesn't stop.
0: It doesn't stop.
2: And, you know, the president bounces around with this strategy and that strategy, and the markets react to it. We opened at 6:30. Emory Horton, thank you so much for being on top of that. I haven't even looked. Where's the oil's under 100.
1: Yep.
2: Rounded up, 99 Brent, 93 West Texas Intermediate. So that's like a third of the way back to normal, I'm saying.
1: Yeah.
2: We're not there,
1: but I mean, again.
0: And there's a disconnect again between Brent and WTI. Brent's rallying. WTI down.
1: Well, this is all because
0: it's like two oil pits diverged in a wood.
1: No, it's actually what happened here is Brent actually traded yesterday. And so now we have Brent trading today versus yesterday's trading versus WTI didn't trade yesterday. So we're looking at WTI's change versus Friday's close. So Brent is up versus yesterday's close. So that's got to be careful there today. But again, just looking at the absolute levels, WTI at $92. Better than 120.
2: Alexis Christophorus for Gary Schilling of Amherst College, quoting Robert Frost on a Tuesday. Good morning.
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9: I would describe it as a skirmish on the streets overnight, which is surprising given the background to all of this, as we know, is that the negotiations are continuing. But what we do know about the strike, CENTCOM put out a comment this morning saying that they were acting in a self-defense capacity. The U.S. Targeted specifically missile launchers alongside some mine-laying vessels on the Iranian side. Now, the Iranian media this morning also quoted the Iranian air defense system as having being activated and said that they had shot down or targeted rather a U.S. drone and an unmanned fighter jet. So this has all gone down overnight in the region. Now, I will just say that neither side are showing an inclination of taking this one step further. We haven't had follow-up comments from Iran. There's been no official commentary about exactly what happened with those U.S. strikes. At the same time, you know, the diplomatic track continues, and we know that the Iranian Speaker of the House, Mohammad Ghalibaf, alongside the Iranian Foreign Minister Abbas Araghchi, are actually in Doha, in Qatar today, to continue with those diplomatic discussions. So in the background, there is still hope somewhat of a breakthrough. The Supreme Leader has not been seen since the war started, and that's been 3 months now. So he tends to issue these messages on Telegram, and it is also unclear whether he's writing them himself. But it should be noted that this is the start of the Eid for many of the countries in the Islamic world and the Arab world, a long holiday period.
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0: Coming up on 740 on Wall Street, I'm Alexis Christophorus, and this Bloomberg Business Flash is brought to you by IBKR. 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And we have got stock futures pointing to a rally to kick off this holiday shortened week. S&P futures up 0.6% or 48 points. Dow futures up 0.5% or 274 points, while NASDAQ futures are up about 1% now or about 289 points. Brent crude up nearly 3% at $98.87 a barrel. West Texas Intermediate crude down 4% at $92.61 the barrel. The Bloomberg Dollar Spot Index, little change, 1,245 5 at the moment. 2-year yield, 4.05%. The 10-year at 4.48%. We've got shares in rocket and satellite companies rallying in the pre-market and set to extend some recent gains. The sector has been advancing since SpaceX filed publicly for what stands to be the largest ever initial public offering. Among the movers this morning, Redwire up 16%, MDA Space up 16%, and Firefly Aerospace up 10%. Dell is up 5% ahead of its results on Thursday. Analysts expecting a big beat there. And we'll get the latest sense of how consumers are dealing with the wartime inflation surge with earnings this week from Costco, Best Buy, and Dollar Tree. That's a Bloomberg Business Flash. Tom and Paul.
1: Alexis, thanks so much. Greatly, greatly appreciate that this morning. Joining us and providing such a foundation to our study of these tumultuous times, Henrietta Trays, co-founder of Veda Partners. Henrietta, Texas, Cronin Paxton, I think a lot of our audience is up to speed on this. Does it bleed over into other states where the president becomes more assertive and risks Republican dominance in our legislative branches?
2: Well, Texas is actually one of the last shoes to drop, but it has been a heck of a month for President Trump. He's unseated 5 senators in Indiana at the state level. We got Massey's seat out in Kentucky on the House side, Senator Cassidy in Louisiana. Tom Tillis announced his retirement a year ago in North Carolina without even having to be primaried. And now here we are headed into Texas with John Cornyn. And as he is pointing out, this is going to have ripple effects, not just on the Senate side, but down into the House races as well, where they're dealing with not just gerrymandering, but now what the top of the ticket will do to the bottom of the ticket.
1: Can you predict the Texas outcome?
2: I mean, I anticipate that Paxton wins. That's what we've been seeing. I would be really surprised. I mean, Louisiana and Texas are right next door. When you've got a primary election, you know, the people that you're turning out are the diehard, very, very excited participants. You know, these are hyper political people. These aren't moderates or independents who vote on occasion. This is a primary and a midterm cycle. This is going to be your MAGA base. This is why President Trump's candidates are winning.
12: So as we head into the midterms here, what role is the war in Iran playing, and how critical is it for President Trump to get some type of deal done?
2: Man, the role of the war is huge. If you see the data that's coming out of just the latest Wall Street Journal poll, Republican support for the president has hemorrhaged 18 points since the start of the war. That's how you end up with an election where there's a blowout because one party effectively keeps its moderate base home. These aren't the MAGA supporters. They're going to be behind President Trump till the end of time. This is the middle of the basket. This is independent voters who sway elections. And the White House points out that some of this consumer sentiment data is just really an indication of which party you're a part of. But when you get to fresh lows that we haven't seen since World War II like this, that's because you've lost your own party. That's because you've lost 18 points from Republicans. And that's on the economy. That's on inflation. Think about what we went into this year with. We had record lows since the pandemic of $2.81 gasoline. And now we're at $4.50. It's just a chaotic increase driven exclusively because of the war. And you can see it. You know, you don't have to educate people on these grounds. People know it. So that's really the problem facing Republicans going into November.
12: So, I mean, President Trump knows this. His inner circle knows this. What does it tell you about the president's view of his future, the future of the near term future of the Republican Party? Does he just not care at this point?
2: I think that the White House got really bad information going into the war with Iran. They obviously thought that the military strikes from an air raid perspective were going to be more successful than they were. And now not only have we had high crude prices, jet fuel, fertilizer, and costs that are going to bleed into inflation for the rest of this year, if not beyond, and limit the Federal Reserve's ability to cut interest rates. But there's no near-term reopening. And even if there is a near-term reopening, Iran has demonstrated the ability to control what is effectively an economic nuclear weapon, which is closing the Strait of Hormuz. And they can do it cheap, fast, and easy. And they're basically undetectable. So the escalation, you can see it from the insurers. They cannot give you certainty that you'll get through the strait safely, and therefore the 300% premium that we're paying for insurance is not going to come down.
1: And the zeitgeist this weekend, Paul, the insurance issue was a huge deal about it. I'm not moving my boat without insurance. Henrietta, before you go here on this brief, Paul, it's the beginning of the summer season.
12: Yes,
1: is that true?
12: That's what they tell us. Yep.
1: Henrietta, reset for us. Do we just assume the Democrats are organized enough to take the House and maybe take the Senate?
2: Yeah, that's my base case. I'm at 90-95% that Democrats take the House. Due to redistricting, the margins won't be nearly as large as we thought they were going to be this time last year. You know, so instead of 30 seats, they'll get maybe 15. But on the Senate side, you know, redistricting doesn't impact an entire state. So you've got this creep that now exists. You know, I was at 30% odds that Dems would take the Senate a couple of months ago, right. And now I'm at 45%. And that's exclusively because of the war. It's because of tariffs. It's because of voter dissatisfaction, right, with the fact that we're even here.
1: Does Washington still just go away? I mean, is it like the olden days of John Hayes and Teddy Roosevelt, where, like, you know, May 30th, it just becomes this little town?
2: Well, they are definitely gone for the rest of this week. They left at the end of last week because they were very close to passing a war powers resolution in the House. And that's what Republican Speaker Mike Johnson didn't want to see happen. But the way to think about it is that July 24th, I think the recess starts, and they'll be gone until September.
1: Right. Did you get a ticket to UCL wrestling on the lawn?
2: I'm not going to that event. No.
1: Okay. Excuse me. UFC. I was thinking the University College of London. My folks. Henrietta, thank you. With Veda Partners, just brilliant there. And you heard her talk about this election, and not only election in November, but this today in Texas. Wow. Futures up 50. With our news in New York City is Michael Barr.
13: Thank you very much. U.S. and Iranian forces clashed near the Strait of Hormuz overnight, highlighting the tension between the two sides, even as they tout progress toward an interim peace deal. During a mid-flight press gaggle, Secretary of State Marco Rubio pressed for the opening of the Strait of Hormuz as soon as an agreement with Iran is reached, saying the strait will be open one way or another. Those comments follow a new round of U.S. strikes in southern Iran. Rubio said that there is strong alignment across the region on what the final deal should look like.
14: It's going to take a couple days to settle on, even down to the disagreements over a word, sentence. So we'll have to work through that.
13: Secretary Rubio. Republican voters in Texas are having their final in a say for who is going to be running against Republicans and Democrats for the Senate. Republican voters in Texas, it's either going to be incumbent Senator John Cornyn or Texas Attorney General Ken Paxton. The winner will face Democratic candidate State Representative James Tallarico. Pope Leo said artificial intelligence should be disarmed to protect humanity from its dangers, calling for making AI more human-friendly and freeing it from monopolistic control. The Pope warned about the dangers of using computing in warfare, saying no algorithm can make war morally acceptable. Scammers are now using artificial intelligence to steal. In California, thousands of dollars were stolen from a Bay Area woman after thieves used AI to mimic her daughter's voice in what authorities described as a growing type of fraud. Deborah Del Mastro said the caller claimed her 37-year-old daughter had been kidnapped by a Mexican drug cartel after seeing something she wasn't supposed to.
15: It was my daughter's voice, having an absolute panic attack, trying to breathe, scared, telling me that, you know, I love you, Mom. I'm so sorry. I'm so scared.
13: Police are still looking for the thieves. Global news 24 hours a day. And whenever you want it with Bloomberg News Now, I'm Mike LaBarre. This is Bloomberg. Tom, Paul, Alexis.
1: Magabar, thanks so much. I just put out on Twitter, Sportico. Lev Ekibus, I think it is. It is the dominance of the Knicks across the history of the NBA. Mm. It's a stunning scattered out chart that just completely shows it is absolutely original what they're doing now.
12: They're not beating people, they're crushing them. It's not even, you know, particularly in the second half. We've never seen anything like it, I don't think. So it's just been extraordinary. And it's going to be fun to watch.
1: It's out on Twitter. Look for that. I'll try to get on LinkedIn as well. From New York City, this is Bloomberg Surveillance on YouTube.
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19: This is a Bloomberg Money Minute. Eli Lilly has agreed to buy three vaccine developers for a total of $3.8 billion. The agreements give Lilly access to vaccines for shingles, common bacterial pathogens, and Epstein-Barr virus. The drug maker is flush with cash from its blockbuster obesity drugs such as Zepbound. Lilly has been expanding into other areas such as gene therapy as it looks to build out its pipeline. Stocks are looking at gains this Tuesday. Wall Street is hoping for a deal between the U.S. and Iran. The S&P 500 is coming off of 8 consecutive weeks of gains. And a few years ago, Barnes & Noble seemed all but destined to become a relic in the era of screens. However, the bookseller is pulling off a massive corporate comeback. The company is thriving despite Americans reading less. The company saved itself by cutting costs and giving local store employees the freedom to stock what books their neighbors actually want. Courtney Donahoe, Bloomberg Radio.
20: On a recent edition of the Big Take podcast, why investors and economists are concerned inflation will stay higher for longer, host David Gura speaks with Bloomberg's Enda Curran about what the rout in the bond market means for the Federal Reserve, the Fed's new chair, and for you.
21: What is the utility of the 30-year Treasury bond? When we talk about the 30-year, what's it telling us about the state of the economy and investor appetite?
22: It's more of a signaling effect. But the point is, when you have those 30-year yields going where they are, it's a reminder, one, it's a judgment on the U.S. fiscal position right now. And a lot of investors have been warning that the U.S. has been borrowing and spending beyond its means. Now, of course, the administration will push back and they say that the measures they're pushing through, especially in taxation, will promote growth. And the best way to get out of a debt pile is to grow your economy out of it. But nonetheless, when you see yields go where they are, it's telling you people are worried about the government finances and it's saying people are worried about inflation. And the point I'm making about inflation here is it's not just the Iran story, that of course is part of it, that's the near-term thing. But if you step back, a lot of people are now saying, you know what, it's probably likely the prices are going to be higher for longer.
21: What does the sell-off in bonds tell you just about the way that global investors are thinking about U.S. debt in particular?
22: Well, there are a couple of things going on here. We've had periods of bond sell-offs in the past. I mean, during the pandemic, David, for example, bonds sold off. During previous moments of volatility, bonds sold off. But now there's a feeling that this sell-off is signifying that investors are starting to crystallize on several issues coming together at once. And that is the US government borrowing position. Too much borrowing, too much spending. Investors are saying you're going to have to pay up to keep borrowing from us. That's the fiscal story in the US. And it's a reflection not just on the inflation story, but a reflection on this idea that governments have also borrowed too much money over the past few years. And as a result, now that bill is coming home to roost.
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1: Good morning, everyone across America. The way you choose to listen to us, thank you so much. I wrote a memo this weekend on what we're doing, and I forget our distribution.
12: Yep.
1: It's amazing. I mean,
12: everywhere.
1: The geography everywhere is everywhere. A simple word for it. Yeah. I love it. The first meeting we had on the show where they said you have to work with Alexis Christophorus. I went totally mental. I mean, total start to intro. All that. It was very professional. Yes, thank you. And the word that came up, Colin of the twins. He has twins. That's
12: so
1: painful. You have twins and survived?
12: Yes. 30 years
1: Alexis, old. Do you have twins? I don't
0: know.
1: No, have
0: dear God. No, I
1: dear
0: don't.
1: Dear God, exactly. That, actually, that was the name
0: I
1: of the,
0: have twin nieces,
1: before,
0: though.
1: Before Vet Bill, the dog was named Dear God. But, you know, the basic idea here is discoverability.
12: Yep.
1: That's the key word. Colin of the Twins came up with it. Yep. It's newspapers. Let's discover the newspapers this morning. Alexis Christophorus.
0: I found this little nugget in the Wall Street Journal, a story about how your chatbot has a long memory and why that isn't always a good thing. So the chatbot remembers what you told it, and then it uses that to shape future responses. The problem is it may keep offering you advice based on information that may be outdated, or it might not even apply to you in the first place. And they give this example. An AI assistant may see hundreds of photos of you at a golf course and assume you love the sport, but you don't really because you were just there watching Junior play for all those years. Gotcha. Or you tell your chatbot, you know what, I'm feeling a little insecure and anxious. Well, then that becomes how it sees you, and it keeps reminding you of it, even if you've moved on from that emotion, right? So this article, this Wall Street Journal article, offers some tips on how you can make the memory feature work to your advantage. They say you can actually go to settings and delete information about yourself in the chatbot.
12: Ah.
0: You can use a temporary chat for anything that's sensitive. Or how about this, my personal favorite, just turn off memory entirely.
12: I didn't know I had a chatbot.
1: I use Perplexity 24/7. It's frightening what it's learned about me. Like, I do no personal stuff, financial stuff. I'm scared stiff of it.
0: Right.
1: I'm scared stiff of it.
0: I do not blame you, and I do the same thing.
1: What it remembers about something to do with music or Bloomberg, something to do here from 6 months ago, is frightening.
0: And also, I'm just saying, call me crazy, but over the weekend, we were talking about something over the holiday weekend in the house, and the next thing I know, I start getting ads for it on Instagram.
1: Oh, yeah.
0: So you know what?
1: Yes. Yeah, I get that.
0: Big brother's listening. All right, next story from the Washington Post about one of the most controversial sporting events in recent history. Did you hear about the enhanced games on Sunday in Las Vegas, otherwise known as the doping games?
12: Oh, I didn't see
0: that. This was an inaugural situation here in Las Vegas featuring 42 elite athletes using performance-enhancing drugs like testosterone and human growth hormone to try and break world records in track, weightlifting, and swimming, and you can win $1 million prize. It was founded by two entrepreneurs, Aaron D'Souza and Maximilian Martin. It's attracted the backing of billionaire Peter Thiel. Donald Trump Jr. is behind this as well. Well, after 5 hours of competition, they could only lay claim to one official world record. A Greek swimmer beat out an Australian swimmer by 0.07 seconds. Okay. And of course, this is not going to hold this record because, this is doping involved. But we'll see if there's going to be a second one. This was the inaugural year of the enhanced games. And
12: the enhanced games.
0: Of course, the Olympics are coming out and saying that they actually called it moronic.
12: Okay.
0: But, I don't know. I guess there's a market out there.
12: In Vegas.
0: Something for everybody.
1: Give me another.
0: All right. Rolling Stone magazine. Actually, a bunch of places had it. But Rolling Stone magazine has this headline. Is the Star Wars franchise finally cooked? Because this weekend it debuted The Mandalorian and Grogu. Right.
12: Grogu?
0: So this is.
12: Okay.
0: Yep. I don't know. Don't ask me. It was based on the Disney Plus series, which I actually was into The Mandalorian in the early days. I've sort of not kept up with it. But it had a disappointing box office, $100 million, which I know sounds like a lot, but they were expecting more. And so now they're asking, is Star Wars still a cinematic property? Must you see this on the big screen, or can you just watch it streaming, as episodes on Disney Plus? So they said, look, a better indication will be second weekend in theaters.
1: Right.
0: See if it appeals to fans outside the series.
12: Well, but if you were in the northeast part of the United States, you had nothing to do but go to movie theaters.
0: And the fact that it didn't do better, even in rainy weather, I think tells you something.
12: Yep.
1: It is a saxophone day here at Surveillance. Sonny Rollins is the last of those older than me remembered. He invented our approach to the modern saxophone. 1956.

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3: Everyone, Paul Sweeney, Tom Keene, Michael Barr, Alexis Christophorus. It's a holiday lengthened 4-day work week.
4: No,
3: for the staff, it's always lengthened.
4: Yeah.
3: For you and me, it's like
4: three
3: days. It's 4-day work week.
4: Yep.
3: Goldman Sachs has a 7-day work week.
4: Yeah, exactly.
3: Amanda Lynam with us here in a moment.
4: Nice office.
3: To talk fixed income. Really, really important as well. Futures up 50. NASDAQ advances up 1.1%, up more 6, 7, 8 p.m. last night. But nevertheless, the NASDAQ, that level here, we're going to get to 30,000, 29,800-ish as well. Brent, I'm going to give you just rough levels, 99 on Brent, 93 on West Texas Intermediate. Question on pricing there around the Monday as well. But that's where oil is. Dollar resilient and stronger. What's your observation on the markets, Paul, other than it's a 4-day work week?
4: Yeah, exactly. And we're looking at some movement in crude
3: IPO.
4: Oil. Keep an eye on that.
3: The IPO. We haven't even talked about the IPOs.
4: We're spacing.
3: They're ginormous.
4: SpaceX is coming. I mean, I did print it off, and I read it over the weekend. Elon Musk has control. That's my takeaway.
3: 85%.
4: Yes, that's and nothing gets done. And I can't believe some of the stuff that's
3: one of my heroes, George Noble, he worked directly with Mr. Lynch at Fidelity. George Noble invented Fidelity overseas.
4: Yep.
3: Scathing.
4: Yeah, so
3: that's the only way to put it. We'll have to see on that as well. Right now from the Interactive Broker Studios, the Bloomberg Business Flash, Alexis Christophorus.
5: Good morning from Nick's crazed New York City, where stock futures are pointing to a rally to kick off the holiday shortened week. S&P futures up 0.6% or 50 points. Dow futures up 0.5%, a gain of 274 points. NASDAQ futures now up 310 points, a gain of more than 1%. Brent crude up better than 3% at $99.27 a barrel. West Texas Intermediate crude down nearly 4% at $92.86 the barrel. We've got the 30-year yield at 5%, 10-year at 4.48%, and the 2-year yield at 4.05%. Shares of BP are down 5% in U.S. trading after its board removed Chairman Albert Manifold from his role effective immediately due to what the company calls serious concerns about governance standards, oversight, and conduct. Boeing is set to outperform Airbus in delivery growth for the year and keep closing the performance gap. That's expected to drive profit growth and cash flow at the jet maker. And Ferrari took the wraps off its first fully electric vehicle. It is a $640,000 five-seat model with an interior by former Apple designer Joni Ive. Early criticism, though, focuses on the design being too similar to other EVs like the Tesla. That's a Bloomberg Business Flash. Tom and Paul.
3: Thanks so much. You go to Surveillance Luxury Car correspondent Paul Sweeney. I looked at it and went, really?
4: Yeah, I don't know. I don't know. It's going to be a lot of folks are saying it looks like a lot of other stuff that's out there on the street. And you might have expected something more there. But I don't. My opinion on the EV things, I think if I'm a car company, I'm an internal combustion company. And then I have a sleeve of EVs, and that's it. That's how I'm allocating capital.
3: If I'm Goldman Sachs, I want her to come home. Amanda Lynam, you've been in before, but this is the first time you and I have seen each other since this new anointing. What's it like to walk into Shea Sachs? I mean, what is it like to walk in? I mean, you worked there before, and you did other things in there, but what was it like to come home?
7: It's wonderful to be back, and it's very special because I came back to lead my old team. So my beloved former boss left and I came back to take his seat. So it's been really wonderful. And I had a great experience with BlackRock, as you know, but it's very nice to be home at Goldman.
3: What is the singular distinction like if you're in front of the newly minted Goldman interns beginning the summer? What's your single distinction on yield at this moment?
7: Well, I think for fixed income investors, there's this ongoing tension between the tight level of spreads, but the attractive level of all-in yields. And so the relative value conversations that we're having with clients really are different depending on the focus for which they're approaching the fixed income market. I think on net, this actually just means that this tight level of spreads can probably persist for a bit longer because the wave of demand, specifically from pensions and insurance companies, is really robust. And actually, we did a report on this last week, basically making the case that there are real structural reasons why pensions and insurance companies might want to increase their allocations to high-quality corporate bonds. Pensions are at that strongest funded ratio since 2007. Bond allocations for insurers are 10 percentage points below 2010 levels. So there are some real drivers, I think, technically, that can cause spreads to stay in this tight range for a bit longer.
4: We're seeing yields come in today, just reflecting maybe a little bit of improvement in the Middle East here. Am I just clipping coupons in 2026 if I'm a credit investor? I can't look for the types of returns I had last year, for example.
7: So here again, there's this kind of relative value dynamic tension that I think is important to be aware of. So we believe that if you are allocating to credit, you should be doing so for income and yield, as you noted.
4: Yep.
7: If you look at, however, total returns versus excess returns, you can see that duration exposure has been a headwind in this market. Said differently, high quality, tight spread, long duration paper has really underperformed from a total return basis because of the move higher in the risk-free rate. Excess returns, however, have been holding in better. And so from our perspective, you shouldn't be banking on a material rally in interest rates or a material tightening in spreads. You should really be owning credit for the carry and the income.
3: I was in a meeting with Sir

0: Will the Fed raise rates by 25 basis points in June 2026? 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Prediction contracts are not suitable for all investors. 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
1: Reach trade at the moment where rates are really driving the bus in terms of total versus excess returns, where to see value on the curve. Right. And actually, probably one of the counterintuitive takeaways that we have, we like moving down in quality in some instances because you get a little bit of a buffer from that duration exposure. If you look at triple B's and IG, so that low end of the IG spectrum, they've been holding in better.
2: And so like the Boston Red Sox GO is triple B on its way to double. And be one final question. Dhaval Joshi was on from Bank Credit Analyst. He's just expert on real rate. And he's really, really watching the real rate as a signal of an anchor policy, folding Jan Hatzius's work into what you're doing. How do you use Goldman Sachs economics right now?
1: Right. So I would say Jan and his team have really been at the leading edge of kind of quantifying this more challenging growth, inflation, and monetary policy mix, especially in Europe.
2: Right.
1: Jan's view is that inflation does start to look better towards the end of the year.
2: Okay.
1: They're expecting their next rate cut from the Fed to be in December. And so we are operating in this environment for what's really relevant for corporate borrowers is operating in a bit of a higher for longer rate environment for a while, which impacts the cost of capital. Not enough to really be a headwind at this moment, but something we're definitely watching.
2: Amanda Lineman, thank you so much. Chief Credit Strategist at Goldman Sachs. Thank you so much for joining. The strength of what we do is the conversations. We started strong this morning. Henrietta Trays with us, and then Amanda Lineman, Dhaval Joshi of Bank Credit Analyst. But I'm going to say for most people out there in the U.S. zeitgeist, this is the conversation of the day. Should we try to get her back weekly? I think we could.
3: Yeah, we can talk to our people.
2: Sheila is different. Sheila Kaloju. I have trouble. I was in Istanbul and I embarrass a lot of people because I have trouble with the pronunciation. Sheila Kaloju?
4: Kayalu.
2: Kayalu.
3: Easy.
2: Kayalu. Thank you.
3: Easy peasy.
2: I'm overthinking it with Jefferies. And I can't emphasize enough. It's not autos and airlines and defense. It's definitive on the BS of the industry. She is with Jefferies, and Sheila Kaloju was in the zeitgeist this weekend. I have to ask you about this IPO. I think you can talk about it because you're not in it, right?
4: Yes.
3: This makes sense.
4: Yes.
2: Okay.
4: Yes. We're on a bunch of deals.
2: Everyone wants to know. I mean, everyone wants to know, Sheila, your thoughts on this Musk initial public offering. I have to ask.
4: Well, it's not about today's valuation at 265 times 27 EBITDA, right? It's about what the future could be. And the TAM he put out was quite fabulous in that it's hard for anybody to go against it. How do you build a spreadsheet on a $26 trillion potential space economy? There's the comms business and space launch, which we could validate a bit more, but it's about what future growth could look like. There's a lot of risks associated with that as well.
2: To get to the zeitgeist and then to move on, the fear here is all of that issuance happens and the index funds must buy it, creating a huge disturbance within my listener and viewers' world. Is that a legitimate risk to you?
4: I think so. We've been thinking about who gets punted. Is it an aerospace name? Is it a tech name? Is it, you know, a communication name, because this, you know, SpaceX could be an aero name. Do you punt a defense name that's underperformed? Do you punt a winner? Or do you just not look at names without growth, names that aren't leveraged to AI, names that aren't leveraged to aerospace? And I think that's what the market is telling us. That's all investors care for. Hyper growth, that's AI, that's space, that's commercial aerospace is still there once Iran resolves itself.
2: Sheila, thank you so much for these difficult questions. Thank, really appreciate it. Paul Sweeney with Sheila Kaloju.
3: We have some news out today. Boeing is doing pretty well vis-a-vis Airbus here. Give us the update on Boeing. I love Boeing. To me, it's just like a great American company, great engineering. But I know it oftentimes comes down to how many 737s are they going to deliver this month or this quarter?
4: It does.
3: So how do you think about
4: it? It does
3: Boeing
4: a little
3: days?
4: Bit, but I actually had one of the coolest days in my career recently. I went to St. Louis about 2 weeks ago and got to see Boeing Defense.
3: Ah.
4: And it's about 25.

0: 5% of Boeing sales. Nobody really thinks about Boeing defense as anything. Yep. Steve Parker took over that business about 18 months ago. He's a 38-year veteran in the business, an Australian guy vis-a-vis the UK. But he basically said this is the end of Boeing putting its head down when it comes to BDS. Because since 2019, Boeing has been so hung up on 5 loss-making programs that have lost them $15 billion.
1: What are those programs?
0: Those are 5 programs scattered across the board. So KC-46, it's a tanker. Okay. It's been problematic forever. Yeah, yeah, the presidential aircraft, it's been dismal. Thank God the Qataris donated a jet. And then there's also MQ-25, T-7. Those are kind of progressing towards their development and production stages as well as the MQ-25. So those 5 problematic programs are seemingly under control. We've gotten 5 clean quarters of no charges, no forward losses. But what I got to see in St. Louis was the reinvigoration of their fighter portfolio. So F-15EX, they're building one of those a month. There's news that they could go up to 4 a month. That's almost like a commercial aerospace clip rate. We would be producing these. And of course, the pitch is 737 MAX. It's how many do you get, but what price do you pay? Same thing for the F-15s. When you're sold out through 2036, can you raise price on a $100 million jet? It's kind of like the F-35 is a suite, right? You go in stealth, but really who needs stealth when you have payload, speed, and range? And that's what the F-15 offers. So pretty cool.
2: Paul, she talks about these jets it's a BMW.
0: It was really fun to see.
2: When, were you like this as a kid? Were you like 17 years old, like memorizing Cessna?
0: I started off memorizing all the biz jet stats, but then I realized spiders are a little bit cooler.
2: Shida Kayala with Jefferies with us. We continue definitive here on this linkage of defense into aerospace. Paul Sweeney with Shida.
1: So what is the next generation of fighters? I guess we have the F-35, the F-22 now, I guess is the latest generation, which is generationally different the way those perform. What's the next generation? Where's Boeing in that?
0: So we'll see the F-47. It's going to be one of the largest facilities in the world. Renton is currently the largest, if not one of the largest. And that's where Boeing's going to build the next generation aircraft fighter. And then the FAXX is a big competition coming up in August. That's Northrop. So I got to see the Northrop CEO talk about that versus Boeing. Boeing says, we already have the facility built. I've been in it, so there's proof. Northrop is yet to announce where they're going to make these. So reinvigoration in defense, I have a hold across every defense name. They've underperformed. I know it sounds crazy that Iran might resolve itself, but I'm actually getting more bullish defense because I think Democrats and Republicans agree we'll get a base budget that's a double-digit increase and maybe a supplemental on top of that.
2: James Trevita's coming up, the admiral here in his new book out, but I want to ask him about the USS Tripoli in the news this weekend. You are the most informed outsider I know on our Pentagon in our war. How do you synthesize, how do you interpret the fear over our materiel has been depleted in Iran?
0: Yeah, I think, what we'll get is a base budget of a $1.15 trillion budget, not the $1.5 President Trump wants. The $350 billion of extras is out, but what I think Democrats and Republicans might agree on is a $100 billion supplemental. That only gets us some Democratic priorities, but it also adds $50 billion for already announced missile frameworks. So you've seen like PAC-3, these missile increases, we were going to make 600 a year, now we're going up to 2,000 a year. I think everybody agrees missiles, space, counter UAS, that's where the immediate priorities of the government are. So we could get announcements on those, regardless of what happens in the budget. So something like CCA, that's the smaller generation combat aircraft. Think about, you don't want to throw in $100 million fighters. You want to have smaller jets.
2: You didn't mention drones.
0: Counter UAS.
2: I mean, this morning, after what we saw this weekend, do 100 drones come out of Iran at one of our assets?
0: Yeah, so I was with GE, Larry Culp and Amy Gowder. They run a GE Defense, Amy does. And one of the most interesting things she said to me last week was she thinks of drones, CCA essentially, as a $50 billion opportunity between today and 2045. That's fine. But what I thought was more interesting, she said in the next 4 years, it's a $15 billion opportunity. We have zero priced into Boeing GE right now, zero drone CCA awards. zero priced into stocks like Kratos that have gone from 100 to 50. So I think there's really interesting opportunities as CCA, anything scalable that we could make low cost.
1: Okay, dumb question of the day. I'll raise my hand. Who makes drones? Is this just some kid in his garage? I mean, who's making these drones that's keeping Kiev in the game and wreaking havoc all through the Middle East? I'm not going to insure a ship going through the Strait of Hormuz because some kid with a drone can take out my tanker here.
0: Right, which is why the Navy and the administration was kind of TBD on FAXX for a long time, because why put a $100 million piece of equipment on a carrier that could get taken out, right? So we don't want that. But there's actually, there's drones. Those are companies like Kratos, AeroVironment, AVAX, which we just launched on. That's a recent IPO. There's companies like CACI that play in counter UAS to counter drones. There's directed energy plays that AeroVironment has. And then there's also Future Combat Vehicles, CCA. That's the, it's kind of an amorphous program at the moment.
2: Right.
0: But instead of drones, like, do we have smaller fighters that go in with an F-35 and there's a swarm of 100 of them?
2: Hey, Jeffrey, is your single best buy right now?
0: Single best buy. Oof, this is so tough. I like them all. I think I'm going to go with a commercial aeroplay if we get some resolution on Iran. The smaller company called VSEC, V-S-E-C. I'll put that on the map. GE as well has had a really bad 2026 to start. I'm still long commercial aero.
2: What Larry Culp did is extraordinary. He's done it like 8 times. But he's like Otani of like, let's get it done. Where does Larry Culp take GE now?
0: I was in Lynn, Massachusetts with him last week. That's the, one of the biggest manufacturers of military engines in the U.S. And I think it's about continuous improvement, right? He's a very structured individual. The employee I was speaking to that runs the site, he's just like, since Larry takes over, everything is very strategic. Every, you know, flight deck is something that they've put out there. So every GE site I've been to, and I was in Singapore with them just 2 months ago, has a one-year plan, has a three-year plan, has a five-year plan, and they review these targets. It's actually the meticulous discipline that he adds to a franchise.
2: I got to get in further trouble. The total class act, Sheila Keolo with us with Jefferies here. Did you read George Noble, ex-Fidelity Overseas this weekend?
0: No, I didn't.
2: On the Musk IPO?
0: No, I should check it out.
2: You should check it out. I'd kill to have you back.
0: Okay.
2: To come. You are a total class act to talk about this Musk IPO. She is absolutely definitive in defense. Sheila Keolo with Jefferies. I just can't say enough about the delicacies there. We'll have that out on Single Best Idea today. I just can't say enough about it. That's what the show's about, for her to come in and talk about a transaction outside of what Jefferies doing is really, really special for us. We thank her and all of Jefferies management for her access and abilities. Futures up 50. The VIX 16.72 right now. Brent, it's a 98 level. Good morning.
3: This is a Bloomberg Money Minute. The board of energy giant BP has removed its chairman due to, quote, serious concerns about governance standards, oversight, and conduct. The sudden and unexpected departure of Albert Manifold comes as the company has been working on turning itself around after years of poor performance. Wall Street is set for gains to start the holiday shortened trading week on hopes for a Middle East peace deal. Shares in rocket and satellite companies are rallying in the early trade. They've been on the move since SpaceX filed last week for what could be the largest ever initial public offering. And a video conferencing giant's push into artificial intelligence is paying off big. Zoom says it's pocketed about $1 billion on an investment it made in AI startup Anthropic in 2023. Zoom invested in the startup as part of a partnership to use Anthropic's Claude models. Zoom has been making a push to add more artificial intelligence features, such as a workplace AI assistant. Courtney Donahoe, Bloomberg Radio.
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21: 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Stock futures are rallying as investors remain hopeful that the latest clashes between Iranian and U.S. forces won't derail talks to end the Middle East war. S&P futures up 0.7%. Dow futures up 271 points or 0.5%. NASDAQ futures racing ahead more than 325 points or more than 1%. Brent crude is up nearly 3%, 98.80. The barrel, the level there. WTI crude down more than 4% at 92.62 the barrel. The Bloomberg Dollar Spot Index up 0.1% at 1200.78. We have got chip stocks rising here pre-market on pace to extend an AI-driven rally that has pushed the S&P 500 up 18% from its wartime lows. Intel, Micron Technology, NVIDIA, Marvel Technology among the early winners. And Quantinuum, this is a quantum computing company backed by Honeywell International. It is seeking to raise over $1 billion in its U.S. public offering, capitalizing on investor enthusiasm for the technology. For on-demand news 24 hours a day, subscribe to Bloomberg News now wherever you get your podcasts. I'm Alexis Christophorus, and that's a Bloomberg Business Flash. Tom and Paul.
2: Alexis, thanks so much. Futures up 53. It's a lift. I'm sorry, Paul. It's a lift, and it's persistent. We're not like 7 p.m. wars over celebration last night, but it's really...
1: Yep.
2: A persistent lift.
1: Across the board. So we'll take that. A little bit of lift here in the equity markets. And yields come in, Tom, with the 10-year Treasury yield at about 7.5 basis points.
2: Do you think everybody's in the studio today because the weather was so bad this
1: weekend?
2: Yeah,
1: exactly.
2: They just wanted an excuse to get out.
1: Get out and about. Yeah, it was grim.
2: I saw a shot in New Jersey of Mona Mahajan going down in a one of those rafts. Not a Boston Whaler, but sort of like a Boston Whaler raft on the river. Why don't you bring her
1: exactly
2: in here?
1: Exactly right. Mona Mahajan joins us here, head of investment strategy at Edward Jones. Mona here, I think kind of one of the dynamics here over the market since the beginning of the war in Iran has just been inflation and how we should price higher energy prices into asset markets. How do you think about that?
22: Yeah, great to be here. And first of all, I was in that raft this weekend. Jersey was really rainy. I would say broadly, Inflation has been sticky above the Fed's 2% target for nearly 5 years now. Yeah. Now, of course, what we're seeing now is this dynamic of headline inflation moving meaningfully above the Fed's target. We think over 4% wow. is probably coming in the months ahead, given where oil prices are. All that being said, we do see a little glimmer of hope in that core inflation has remained relatively contained. And we don't yet see, for example, a wage price spiral unfolding. We actually see wage prices, wage gains relatively contained here. We do think parts of housing shelter have come in. So that core part of the inflation story, we think, remains intact. Now, we are, of course, looking at what markets are pricing down the road. And we see WTI futures curves mm-hmm. looking at oil prices back to low 80s by year end and maybe back to $60-$70 in the out years. That to us is a good sign.
1: So, I mean, if you're the Fed here, boy, it's a tough time to take the job as head of the Fed chair. Maybe there's never a good time. I don't know. Yeah. But you come in there if you're a Fed Chairman Warsh, presumably with some pressure to cut rates. But boy, the math just doesn't seem to be there.
22: Yeah, I think Kevin Warsh is going to have a difficult time convincing this FOMC to move rates lower anytime soon. In fact, I think they're going to be on hold for the rest of this year. Right. Markets are starting to price in a rate hike. We're not there yet. We don't think, you know, we think the bar is pretty high still on the rate.
2: I mean, she was at Wharton in engineering, double major. Are you kidding me? Were you doing logarithms in seventh grade?
22: You know, I started early, yes, but that degree is extremely competitive now. I don't know if I'd make it again.
2: In honor of you, I've never done this, Paul. This inflation amount, not year over year, quarter over quarter, inflation since the little bit teensy-weens COVID deflation that we had, is up 29%, 4.45% per annum. Mm-hmm. Why are we talking about cutting rates? I'm baffled. That number, folks, on my screen here, I wish I could show it to you out on YouTube. Paul, 4.45% annualized. I don't think people know that.
22: Yeah, you know, look, certainly parts of the middle class and lower class have experienced that and are living that day to day. We're seeing that in this K-shaped economy. We know what's happening with the upper end of the K. They're benefiting from the wealth impacts of rising stocks and maybe home price stabilization. All that being said, we think the market is doing a bit of the Fed's job for it. We saw that over the last couple of weeks as well. The long end has moved up steadily. The short end has moved up steadily. So regardless of what the Fed is doing in action, we think the market is in tightening conditions on behalf of the Fed.
2: What does that do to stock markets to have a new regime of price down, yield up?
22: Yeah, you know, look, I think thus far, the equity markets have focused on the AI boom, the build out, the strong earnings growth, a little bit on what's happening with oil prices because energy markets are participating. But the bond market is where we're really seeing that concern come through. Now, look, the bond market is also pricing in an economy that's held up better than expected and an outlook that is looking pretty good still for the U.S. consumer. So this inflation shock has certainly hurt the U.S., not to the same extent we've seen hurt the rest of the globe.
2: Coming up on 8:30 here, folks, there's not much economic data today. Paul, June 5 is a jobs report. We're just now starting to get in some survey. But before that is a plethora, as they say, of data, including PCE in 2 days.
1: Yep.
2: You know, there's a wall of data coming out here at the end of the month.
1: ECO go is kind of how we play.
2: You taught me that.
1: Credit risk. How much credit risk do you think folks should be taking in the marketplace here?
22: Yeah, you know, look, as has been the trend over the last couple of years, credit spreads remain tight, but both on investment grade and high yield. It's amazing to see. We haven't seen that default cycle play out in the credit markets. We know that investors that are looking for yield are actually getting a pretty attractive yield here, relatively risk-free. But we are still in the mindset that we think shorter duration makes sense. In fact, we like this barbell approach where, you know, the 2 year of the Treasury yield curve looks fairly attractive. You're getting a nice pickup over cash. And on the other hand, if you stay invested in large mid-cap stocks, maybe even some EM, we think that's a nice approach for an overall portfolio.
2: 60/40, the Bloomberg 60/40 index, just a wonderful summation. Paul, 8.7% per year. That's not bad.
1: No, it's not bad.
2: That's like 200-300 beeps over nominal GDP.
1: Yep. We've had some, really, really good earnings, haven't we? And are these earnings, I mean, they're better than anybody was really forecasting here. Are they enough to support this market here?
22: You know, it summarizes it well. It's been phenomenal. We came into this quarter thinking 13, 14%.
1: Yep, looking at which
22: 27,
1: is,
22: 28%. Yep. We haven't seen those types of numbers since 2021 with the post-COVID boom. So this is, you know, we know S&P 500 returns are driven by earnings growth and valuation expansion. Right. Earnings growth has done the heavy lifting here. Not so much valuation expansion, but we think 20% year on year for the full year 2026 is a really, really good number. So we're thinking that this is underpinning the stock market quite a bit.
2: Paul's too shy to ask, so I'll ask. The Edward Jones box at the Knicks games, it's unbelievable.
1: I wish I knew about it.
2: Alexis and Paul.
22: No, I will keep both of you in mind.
2: Thank you.
22: We need to make it happen.
2: Mona, thank you. Thank you for coming today. Mona Mahajan with Edward Jones. Really smart work there on the strategy of the moment and what it means. And again, for 60-40, I got to do some treatment on that. It's pretty interesting. Over the last 10 years, 8.69 percent annualized, blending out between stocks and bonds, and with a lot more persistency there than just all equity or all bonds. Bloomberg Surveillance this morning brought to you by IBKR. 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The whole 60-40 thing, I guess, is still alive, Paul.
1: I think
2: it's
1: so.
2: Like a big deal.
1: I think so. I mean, you know, it didn't work for you in 2022, but by and large, it's been the place to be. But when you talk to RIAs out there, the retail folks that are dealing with individuals, they're allocating a lot to alternatives. You know, alts, and it's not 5%, 10%. A lot of these people are talking 20, 25, 30% allocations to alternatives. That always surprises me, but there you go.
2: Yeah, I'm glad you talk about it because I don't want to talk about it. You know, we try not to give our opinions here on things, folks, but alternatives means illiquidity, right?
1: It does, and a lot of people are just figuring out when they were in their private credit funds that the liquidity issue is something they need to pay attention to a little bit more. But here, Tom, I'm looking at your VIX here, well below 17.
2: Yeah. Thank you.
1: You know, that's just telling you a lot there about how this market's viewing the world here. So, and again, a VIX below 20 suggests a little bit of quiescence in the market.
2: And the recent move under 18, I think, is germane. Yep. And a lot of the pros are ignoring it. They're saying, nah, don't look at the VIX, don't look at the VIX. But I'm sorry. That's the thermometer there is linked to the Standard & Poor's 500. S&P futures up 0.7%, up 54 points. NASDAQ advances up 1%, now up 1.2%. Good morning.
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21: Coming up on 8:40 on Wall Street, I'm Alexis Christophorus from the Bloomberg Interactive Brokers Studio. It is back to work after the long holiday weekend, and stock futures are pointing to fresh records as markets respond to the potential for a Mideast peace deal. S&P futures up 0.7% or 54 points. Dow futures up 0.5% or 260 points, with NASDAQ futures up more than 350 points, now a gain of 1.25%. Brent crude rallying 3.25%, just under $100. A barrel. West Texas Intermediate crude down nearly 4% at $92.92 the barrel. And the Bloomberg Dollar Spot Index up 0.1% at 1,200.76. We've got shares of Tesla rising 1% here in the pre-market. The pending IPO of Elon Musk's SpaceX is fueling speculation about a potential merger with Tesla. And that's raising concerns that Tesla investors will sell the stock to buy SpaceX. Investors will get their latest sense of how consumers are dealing with the wartime inflation surge with earnings this week from Costco, Best Buy, and Dollar Tree. 10 a.m. Wall Street time, the Conference Board releases its consumer confidence survey for May. And on Thursday, we get the Fed's preferred inflation gauge with the PCE index. That's your Bloomberg Business Flash. Tom and Paul.
2: Alexis, thanks so much. Futures again, I'm 50 now, 55 points. This is a joy. Kelvin C. with us, head of U.S. Strategy and Economics, BNP Paribas. But all of us who've fought him for years know he is the king of FX. Some trophy taking in foreign exchange over the years as he takes a broader remit at BNP Paribas right now. I'm looking at your research note, and forget about resilient dollar. Is a surprise out there, given resilient yields, a stronger dollar?
11: We're actually looking for a weaker dollar this year.
2: How do you do that with higher rates?
11: Contrary. Yeah. So everything that this year suggests that the dollar should be higher. U.S. growth is outperforming. U.S. yields have moved higher. The Fed might even be hiking rates. But there's a very clear theme that's going on in the markets right now. And it's not a sell America theme. It's a hedge America theme. Foreign investors have a lot of U.S. assets. But after Liberation Day, there's been a very clear flow going through the markets where investors want to increasingly hedge out that dollar exposure. And we think that's going to be the dominant flow and largely keep the dollar on the back foot.
1: So if the dollar, again, coming into the year, there was a lower dollar call out there on the street. And then the war happened in Iran. And I guess kind of the safe currency kind of thing came back into play here. But what do you think the Fed will do here? Because if I'm Fed Chairman Warsh, I know I got pressure to cut rates, but the data is just not there at all.
11: We have been calling the Fed on hold for the entire year. Since the beginning of the year, we've been looking for the Fed on hold. Now we're increasingly worried about the chance of a hike. I think the chance of a hike later this year is way greater than the chance of a cut. Exactly as you say, inflation is a big problem, and we could actually be seeing the labor market heat up here.
2: What happens if they hike?
11: If they do hike, we think it's going to be very similar to the playbook that we saw in the late 90s. In the late 90s, the Fed cut three times after the failure of LTCM and then had to reverse those cuts as the downside risks didn't materialize. Similarly, in this environment, the Fed cut three times in 2025 to protect the labor market. Those fears have not materialized. So we think if the Fed hiked, they would reverse those cuts and do potentially three back-to-back-to-back 25 basis point hikes.
1: I don't think that's in the marketplace, do you?
11: It's not. It's not priced in at all. The markets are pricing in a little bit of risk premium for hikes, but they're not pricing in that back-to-back-to-back cycle that we just discussed. That's why for us, we continue to remain of the view that yields can continue moving higher in the United States, both in the front end and in the back end.
1: All right, so I'm not refinancing my mortgage is what you're telling me.
11: I'm not going to give you personal advice on your mortgage, but I think yields could be going higher here.
2: If yields go higher, nominal, let's say they come up a little bit real, that's a rate increase by the market helping the Fed, right?
11: In the current environment, we think that monetary policy is already very accommodative. Exactly as you say, Tom, there's been a lot of inflation. So what's happened is just by keeping rates on hold, the real yield in the United States has fallen further and further and further. That's why for us, we think that the consumer's been so resilient. You have fiscal stimulus, you have strong wealth effects, and you have monetary stimulus.
2: Yeah.
11: That's why if the Fed's hiking rates, we don't think it's going to crush the economy, at least if the Fed just does a few.
1: So what's your view of the consumer out there? I mean, the consumer, you mentioned the K-shaped economy out there, and presumably the lower end of the K is really getting hurt by some of these higher inflationary costs, such as gasoline and other fuel costs.
11: Higher gas prices undoubtedly hurt. Given where we are right now, we estimate that every month the consumer's paying about $10 billion more for fueling up at the pump than they were last year.
1: That's a big number.
11: That being said, as mentioned, there are a lot of things supporting the consumer right now. We've seen $50 billion more tax refunds this year compared to last year, courtesy of the tax cuts in the OBBA.
2: Right.
11: So with that, and monetary stimulus and wealth effects in the system, we think on aggregate in the United States, the consumer remains very healthy, as evidenced through the robust retail sales numbers that we continue to see.
2: So the set of stimuli, that's plural.
1: There you go. Stimulus assistance.
2: Lawrenceville, they had that years ago. The set of stimuli we have now, do they just keep on going or they got to peter out, right? There's a point where this ends.
11: That's exactly right. So in the first half of the year, we think that fiscal stimulus really helps to support the consumer.
2: Yeah.
11: That fades in the second half of the year. But what we think might be happening here is that we think the labor market may actually be heating up at the moment.
2: We're hearing that.
11: Yeah. And if labor market continues to heat up and people have jobs, that should, in our view, continue to support consumption entire year.
2: This is really important, Paul. I don't have it in front of me. But the basic idea over the weekend was people are saying, OMG, AI tech jobs are terrible. Mm-hmm. And some experts are saying, no, wait a minute. There's been an abrupt reversal and demand for engineering.
1: You mentioned AI during your commencement speech. You get booed off the stage.
2: I do.
1: That's what I heard out there. So, all right. Hey, Calvin, what's the best idea you have out there? What's the conversation you're having with clients today?
11: The conversation we're having with clients is being really open-minded to those rate hikes, as mentioned. Clients have been very wary about pricing in hikes because of a Kevin Warsh-led Fed. And our main message is he's one of 12 voters. And if the conditions suggest the Fed needs to hike, they're going to do it. which is why for us, we're still looking for higher yields in the United States.
2: Oh, only the French can do this with BNP Paribas. Are you suggesting Bank of England like drama where selected governors and presidents go against the new chairman?
11: There's no against or for. As we know, even with the Powell-led Fed, there were dissents in both directions. Increasingly, people at the Fed are feeling more open to expressing their views. It's a very difficult environment at the moment, and everyone's entitled to their own opinion. But by and large, if you look at the minutes, the majority of the Fed are all moving in the more hawkish direction.
2: Yeah. Kelvin, this has been great. Kelvin, thank you so much. Head of U.S. Strategy and Economics at BNP Paribas, and particularly thanks for the comments there on not an odd call, but just interesting call of the super in and looking for a weaker dollar there out there somewhere. Out there somewhere is futures up 54, the VIX 16.73. With our news in New York City, here's Michael Barr.
12: Thank you very much. The U.S. and Iran have been trading fire near the Strait of Hormuz as President Trump touts progress on a deal to extend the ceasefire, and Iran's supreme leader warns that the Middle East will no longer be a shield for American bases. Bloomberg's Dan Williams has more from Jerusalem.
13: It's unclear yet whether these are parting shots ahead of the long hoped for peace deal or shots across the bow ahead of escalation. In any event, overnight, U.S. forces fired on what they said were Iranian vessels laying mines in a part of the Strait of Hormuz, that critical waterway that's really been dominating headlines and roiling energy markets since its closure many weeks ago, first by Iran, then by the United States. There was also an American strike targeting a missile site nearby, presumably a missile site that could have been used to threaten shipping by the Iranians.
12: Bloomberg's Dan Williams. The head of the World Health Organization warned that the rapidly growing Ebola outbreak in the Democratic Republic of Congo and Uganda will get worse before it gets better. More than 900 cases and more than 220 deaths have been reported in the Congo. Dr. Darian Sutton.
14: There are many people who are skeptical of the aid that is coming in. There have been extreme limitations in foreign aid that has been ongoing. That leads to a lack of trust within the community with public health workers. And so now just throwing money at it is becoming exceptionally difficult, as it's causing a lot of fear, panic, and turmoil within the community that's already plagued by conflict as well as displacement.
12: Dr. Darian Sutton spoke to ABC. Global news 24 hours a day and whenever you want it with Bloomberg News Now. I'm Michael Barr, and this is Bloomberg. Tom, Paul, Alexis.
2: Michael Barr, thanks so much. Paul, what a set of conversations.
1: Yes.
2: Yeah, what was your high point so far?
1: I mean, our last guest, Mr. C, calling for potentially three rate hikes coming out of this Fed. And that's, again, I kind of mentioned right. that. I don't think that's priced into the market as well. So we'll keep an eye on that.
2: I mean, with Mona Mahajan of Edward Jones, the CPI up 4.x% since COVID.
1: Yeah.
2: It's just, we're living that.
1: Yeah, absolutely.
2: I mean, it's all there is to it.
1: Yep. Inflation, folks. Love to see some resolution in Iran. That maybe would help on the energy front, amongst others.
2: So we'll see on that. Much more coming up. James Trevidas to be with us here in a moment, out with a new book. It's Bloomberg Surveillance.
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23: This is a Bloomberg Money Minute. Samsung reached a deal with its memory chip workers last week that avoided a catastrophic strike, but not everyone's happy about it. Workers outside of the semiconductor division asked a Korean court to block voting on the tentative deal that would distribute more than $26 billion in bonuses to chip employees. They say the deal disproportionately favors the chip division at the expense of other units. Wall Street is back at their desks after the three-day weekend. Stocks are heading for a higher open. Investors are hopeful of a deal to end the Middle East conflict. And the movie industry is getting its mojo back. This year, domestic box office receipts are up 14% from a year ago, and the months ahead look just as strong. Analysts expect the domestic box office to deliver its best summer performance since 2019. Analysts at Comscore and Bloomberg Intelligence forecast between $4.1 billion and $4.3 billion in movie ticket sales this coming summer. Courtney Donahoe, Bloomberg Radio.
24: 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Host David Gura speaks with Bloomberg's Enda Curran about what the rout in the bond market means for the Federal Reserve, the Fed's new chair, and for you.
25: What is the utility of the 30-year Treasury bond? When we talk about the 30-year, what's it telling us about the state of the economy and investor appetite?
26: It's more of a signaling effect. But the point is, when you have those 30-year yields going where they are, it's a reminder, one, it's a judgment on the U.S. fiscal position right now. And a lot of investors have been warning that the U.S. has been borrowing and spending beyond its means. Now, of course, the administration will push back and they say that the measures they're pushing through, especially in taxation, will promote growth. And the best way to get out of a debt pile is to grow your economy out of it. But nonetheless, when you see yields go where they are, it's telling you people are worried about the government finances and it's saying people are worried about inflation. And the point I'm making about inflation here is it's not just the Iran story that, of course, is part of it. That's the near-term thing. But if you step back, a lot of people are now saying, you know what, it's probably likely the prices are going to be higher for longer.
25: What does the sell-off in bonds tell you just about the way that global investors are thinking about U.S. debt in particular?
26: Well, there are a couple of things going on here. We've had periods of bond sell-offs in the past. I mean, during the pandemic, David, for example, bonds sold off. During previous moments of volatility, bonds sold off. But now there's a feeling that this sell-off is signifying that investors are starting to crystallize on several issues coming together at once. And that is the US government borrowing position. Too much borrowing, too much spending. Investors are saying you're going to have to pay up to keep borrowing from us. That's the fiscal story in the US. And it's a reflection not just on the inflation story, but a reflection on this idea that governments have also borrowed too much money over the past few years. And as a result, now that bill is coming home to roost.
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2: Good morning, everyone. Thank you for joining us across America. 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
1: Do they? Okay.
2: It's just Alexis and Michael. You know, that's what they keep it short.
1: Yep.
2: You know, but good morning on YouTube. It's just an interesting experience. Also, an experience is trying to make stock movers work on a Tuesday after Memorial Day with no earnings.
1: Right.
2: Here to create a miracle, Alexis Christophorus.
27: I'm going to admit it's not easy. I had to go digging today, but we found them, not to fear. AutoZone. So this stock is down 5% right now, even though third quarter sales were better than expected, boosted primarily by growth in the car parts retailers' domestic business. It's really the international sales growth that's disappointing investors. Growth there in Mexico and Brazil up 1.6%. attempt at Wall Street was looking for better. It's been disappointing for the past few years. So Wall Street was hoping that last quarter was going to be the quarter, you know, that they were going to come out and actually beat the street. They did not. Revenue, $4.8 billion, just about in line with estimates, actually fell below some of the more optimistic forecasts out there on Wall Street. Same store sales, though, increased 5.5% from the prior year. But an analyst over at TD Cowen, even before this report came out, said that AutoZone faces a mixed setup with foreign currency headwinds and margin pressures. And we saw that here. He said that if they opened up more of these mega hub stores, have you seen these mega hubs?
1: Sure.
27: On the roads, like on the right off the highway is usually where they are. He said that should help increase inventory availability and speed up delivery to customers the more they open.
1: Here's the crazy stat. The average age of a passenger car in the United States, 14 years old.
27: What?
1: I had no idea that was
27: that. Where are you number. Getting this information, Paul?
1: I'm getting it from the interweb thing.
27: Okay, well, that
1: AI
27: must
1: overview.
27: Be true.
1: Google, thank you.
2: We haven't done enough on this. We should do, like, into the autumn, we should do, like, a whole auto update.
1: I mean, Joe's Autos in Manasquan, right. Parking lot is packed with cars he's working on. Packed.
27: Wow.
1: It's unbelievable.
27: See, I just wonder how many people DIY their cars, which is where an AutoZone sort of comes in.
1: Yep.
27: You know, I like to just roll it into the place
2: the
27: and say, take care of it.
2: What's the insurance on a $100,000 or $120,000 car?
1: Oof. Yeah.
2: It's like a big check every month.
1: Yep. Absolutely.
27: Well, you know what? I'm going to switch it up, control room. Sorry, guys. I'm going to go with Ferrari now. Nice. I know I said
2: Can she do that?
27: You know, it's just a better segue.
1: She's a player.
27: To the
2: How
27: whole
2: come she gets to tell the control room what to do when I don't? Next.
27: Size on my side. All right, Ferrari. I love their ticker symbol, of course, RACE, R-A-C-E. Down more than 3%. Guys, critics are panning its first fully electric vehicle, the Ferrari Luce. And I think in Italian we would say Luce.
1: Luce.
27: Luce. No, but it's light. Like dolce is sweet.
1: Dolce is
27: sweet. Come on,
1: okay.
2: See how our hands do the Italian.
27: You gotta speak with the hands when you speak of the Italian.
1: Yep.
27: All right, so this was designed by Apple's former head of design, and it's coming under a lot of criticism for looking just like everything else out there. In fact, one analyst went as far as to say it's a mix between a Honda Accord EV and a Tesla 3. Okay? At $640,000, that's a rough comparison.
1: Yeah. When I'm buying a Ferrari, I know exactly what I want to get, and that's probably not it.
27: Ferrari EV, yeah.
1: I want a loud, you know, very cool looking, like Matt Miller would drive, you know.
27: There you go. Yep. Lamborghini and Porsche, they put their EV, you know, aspirations on hold.
1: Good.
27: So Ferrari's out there with this Luce, and we'll see what they do.
2: You got one more, is that it?
27: I do. No, I do have one more, and it's Eli Lilly agreeing to buy three vaccine developers in a deal worth as much as $4 billion. All three of them are privately held companies, but this is going to mark the drug maker's re-entry into the infectious disease space. And so analysts say this could be a way for Eli Lilly to expand beyond those lucrative obesity drugs.
2: Right. Very good. Alexis Christophers, thank you so much. Sonny Rollins has died. He is truly the last of the old guard. His iconic albums, Michael Barr was talking about, 1956. And it led to others playing saxophone. First on the list, Phil Woods with Mr. Joel.

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2: This is Bloomberg Surveillance with Tom Keene and Paul Sweeney.
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4: How aggressive does the Fed need to be in cutting rates?
2: With Alexis Christophorus on markets.
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7: Good morning, everyone. Tom Keene, Paul Sweeney, Michael Barr, Alexis Christopher. It's a Tuesday, holiday lengthened work week, 4-day work week. Everybody's steeled here. A lot of economic data coming in this week.
4: My EcoGo page.
7: Alexis mentioned PCE inflation.
4: That's important for the Fed, I understand.
7: A lot of cross currents going on now. James Stravitas will be with us, one of our great supporters, Admiral Stravitas, out with a third book. It was my book of the summer umpteen years ago, and he's out with the third edition of it. We'll talk about that. It's like John Le Carre or Neville Shute. I mean, he and Elliot Ackerman, they're doing like this whole...
4: Yeah, I was reading Elliot Ackerman's bio.
7: These guys are real.
4: Holy cow, these are serious people.
7: Stravitas and Ackerman, Mr. Stravitas, Admiral Stravitas, I should say, with us. Leslie Marks to get us started in a second. I got to look at the data. I mean, I got a Tuesday after Memorial Day feel, but percolating under it is this inflation.
4: Yeah, inflation. You know, we got the yields coming down, though, a little bit from the Friday close. Reflecting a little bit, maybe some movement on Iran. I don't know. It kind of changes day to day.
7: Yeah, but we were having a Bart Simpson cow about 5.01% 2 weeks ago.
4: Yep. Your VIX is below 17 here, Tom, so take that as you will. That's a good one.
7: NASDAQ up 1.2%.
4: Oh, you wanted your Bitcoin quote. I forgot about that. 77,000 on your Bitcoin.
7: Tom. Needed that.
4: Yep.
7: Yeah. I mean, 70... McGlone was in. Is he still here? Is he?
4: Now he's back down
7: returned
4: in Miami.
7: To Miami.
4: Yeah, he's had enough of New York.
7: Joining us right now, Leslie Marks joins us, CIO at McKenzie Investments. We're thrilled that she could join us this morning. I noticed buried in your note is mining. Talk about Canadian mining. There's stereotypes and all that, but is it definitive? Is it like a single best buy of materials, resources in Canada?
8: Well, it's been interesting. You know, year to date, when we started this year, all the focus was on gold.
4: Yeah.
8: And then as we saw the conflict begin in Iran, that really shifted to the energy complex. And when you've seen energy sell off more recently, guess what? Gold's perked up again. So we think that there's a big opportunity actually across the resource complex. And I'm not just saying that because I'm from Canada and resources are a big deal in Canada. It's just that the resource space, hard assets, play into a lot of different important themes. They play into the elevated geopolitical risk that we are seeing day to day, and which is very hard to handicap. But they also play into the AI story. I mean, you can't build a data center without consuming a significant amount of commodities, particularly in the base metal space, for example. But you also need fuel, energy, oil to mine, to build. You know, we are still in the case where oil makes the world go round. Yep. So the commodity complex to us continues to look attractive despite the volatility in commodity prices that we see across all commodities today.
4: What's your AI call these days? I guess initially when we all first started learning about AI, it was just by NVIDIA and the chips. And now it seems like the market's really trying to pick winners and losers. How do you guys think about that?
8: Absolutely. I mean, you're seeing the market bifurcate. 12 months ago, we would be talking about the Mag 7 being the AI play, but they're not really... they're important, still nice stock price performance, but really where you're seeing all of the performance right now is in things like memory and storage and other areas. So you're seeing the AI trend broaden out. And I think really the next chapter that we're going to see, and you'll see this when we go through Q2 reporting season, I believe, which will be sort of the average company in the S&P talking about AI and their expectations around productivity, margin expansion. And that's where we'll see more of a maturing of the AI trade towards the the AI winners.
7: But are we going to mature into a higher rate of inflation? Anna Wong stopping us last week talking about this next wave of technology pricing, which is going to sustain a higher inflation level. Do you see that coming?
8: Well, I think there has to be a balance between higher inflation from pricing, which I think you would already see in some of the inflation numbers, and productivity. It's too early to see productivity showing up in company earnings from AI. I think there's a lot of uncertainty around shifting costs from people costs towards technology costs. And you know, we just don't know where we'll balance out on that front. But we do think that on balance, you will see productivity come through for companies. You know, necessity is the mother of invention. And I think inflation and higher costs is going to really force some productivity gains for companies.
4: So what we haven't talked about in a long time, seemingly at all this year, maybe it's because of the war in Iran, is tariffs. And Canadians have know exactly what we're talking about here. Is that kind of not really an issue for the markets any longer? Has everybody kind of priced it in and dealt with it?
8: Well, I think a year ago we would have said that tariffs would have had an impact on inflation, certainly across the board. Mm-hmm. I mean, that's not just a Canadian story. That's certainly a story here in the United States and all around the world. Well, fast forward a year, and we haven't seen really a material impact on inflation from tariffs. And so I think that is part of why the tariff story has taken a bit of a backseat. But I think the other aspect is sort of the obvious one, which is the geopolitical story and Iran. Yep. The conflict in Iran has really crowded out the tariff story. The tariff story is not going to go away. Right. But I think we will likely see a resolution to the conflict in Iran. And so you may see that tariff story bubble up again.
7: Leslie Marks with us with Mackenzie Investments Canada. Thrilled she could be in today. Okay. When in doubt, change your name. So they did this mating and fertilizer. Potash?
4: Potash.
7: Potash. Okay. Potash and Agrium, and they became Nutrium, which sounds like it was made by a set of consultants out of the University of Toronto or your Queen's College. It's fertilizer in Saskatchewan, etc. Americans were ignorant of this. How big a deal is it, the tariffs, the fertilizer, and it's a spring planting season? It's a big deal, right?
8: It's certainly been a big deal for farmers here in the United States, and I think many people have woken up to dependencies that

0: gigs at the Bell Center. All of Canada's watching, and they, like, it was just a bunch of young kids against the adults. Hell, what do we do?
1: They need to get more shots on net. If you want goals, you gotta shoot on net.
0: You sound like Mrs. Keene. She's throwing things at the screen last night. Shoot the puck. Shoot. It was just great.
1: Yeah.
0: We're just lobbying for seats next year.
1: I know. We're cheering for the Canadians, and they know what they need to do. So let's go to game four.
0: This is brilliant. Thank you for, we got to do, Paul, like a whole show on, like, fertilizer or aluminum from Quebec.
2: We need to do a show in Canada.
0: Huge deal.
2: Go up to Toronto.
1: Come to Canada.
0: We'd love to have you. I go to that Granite Hotel in the Drummond Street, I think it is, in Montreal. They have a cigars. You got Leonard Cohen. They got a building with a painting of Leonard Cohen on it. Somebody painted over it a Canadian's jersey. Leslie, thank you so much. Leslie Marks, Mackenzie Investments, in studio with us today. Really appreciate that. From the Interactive Broker Studios, the Bloomberg Business Flash, Alexis Christophorus.
3: Thanks, Tom. And we've got stock futures pointing to a higher open to start this holiday shortened week. Traders are hopeful the U.S. and Iran will agree on a peace deal to end the war and reopen the Strait of Hormuz. S&P futures up 0.6%, or about 50 points. We've got Dow futures up 0.3%, a gain of 175 points. NASDAQ futures up more than 1% now at 346 points. That is led higher by chip stocks, including Intel and Micron Technology. The spread between 5 and 30-year Treasury yields have now narrowed to the lowest in about a year. This is as traders ramp up bets the Fed may keep interest rates higher for longer under new Fed Chair Kevin Warsh. The 2-year yield is at 4.05%, 10-year at 4.48%, down 7 basis points. The 30-year yield, 5.01%, down 5 basis points. Brent crude, $99.17 the barrel. WTI crude now at $92.89 the barrel. And shares of BP down 4.5% here in U.S. trading after its board removed Chairman Albert Manifold from his role effective immediately due to what the company calls serious concerns about governance standards, oversight, and conduct. Also this week, we're going to get a look at how the consumer's holding up amid higher inflation with earnings reports from Costco, Best Buy, and Dollar Tree. That's your Bloomberg Business Flash. Tom and Paul.
0: Thanks so much, Alexis. Appreciate that this morning. Again, futures love it out here at 50, 21 minutes away from the market opening. As Paul mentioned, the VIX nicely under 17, 16.79. I look at muni bonds. Like, you get a segue here into what's working. And
2: yep.
0: Paul, it's still germane here, like a 9.x%, triple, fourple tax-free, taking advantage of munis.
2: Absolutely.
0: It's like real, right?
2: People want to talk to these muni people now because you can get real coupon and stuff like that.
0: Laddered portfolio.
2: Yes, that's how you swing it. Eric Kozaski, he's been doing this for a long time, managing director, client portfolio manager, Mackay Shields. When he was with Bloomberg Intelligence, couldn't get him into the city, but now he's here like all the time. So, Eric, thanks for coming into our studio here. What's going on in your world of municipal bonds here? Because there are a lot of folks in high-tax jurisdictions that are really taking another hard look at munis.
4: Yeah, I mean, they should have taken a hard look last summer when we were talking about higher rates. Now they got to get second bite at the apple. And Tom hit the nail on the head, right? You know, close to 4.89% on a 30-year AAA muni. That's really good. Tax adjust that for the highest earners in New York. You're above 10%. That's a really attractive entry point to lock in.
2: That's amazing. So talk to us about, like, where are you seeing – talk to us about new issuance here. Because, 2024 – record year of new issuance, 25 the same. How about 26?
4: It's more of the same, right? Year over year growth, probably 15-16%. Run rate's going to continue to grow over the summer. And just, you know, the appetite for buyers right now is kind of unsatiable. Right. So,
0: what's the number one mistake amateurs make? They got a pot of money. They want to go into bonds. They got this choice, like a unit trust invented by Nuveen. They got funds. They got ETFs, individual paper. What's the foundational mistake to avoid?
4: I mean, as an active manager, buying passive, right? That's the mistake we frequently point out, because you're not getting great total return. But, you know, ultimately, if you're buying off a retail desk, you're having some price drag issues, right? You might get a little bit cheaper going in, but you're definitely getting knocked on the head going out when you try and sell.
0: Precisely. So then what's the alternative to the old days where grandpa bought a piece?
4: Yeah, it's commingled vehicles are still the best mousetrap.
0: What does that translate to?
4: Mutual funds, ETFs, anything with an active wrapper on it. Could be.
2: So talk to us about ETFs.
4: Yeah.
2: How has that impacted the municipal bond market? It seems like it's impacted every part of
4: financial. Exactly. I mean, well, obviously it's

0: increase discoverability to the market, but it's also increased the ability to price faster, right? Take the AAA BVAL. They're using ETFs as a signal in the market rather than calling brokers on the phone and saying, hey, what are you hearing in the market this morning before we open? So, you know, it's helped with price discovery, and flows are just off the charts in these vehicles.
1: How many basis points of yield in an average duration, I'll let you pick the duration,
0: okay,
1: does someone pick up by going into some form of commingled ETF blended portfolio versus the old school by an individual bond?
0: I can tell you on average, in our, you know, actively managed private vehicles, we're trying to beat benchmark by 150 basis points a year. So that's sort of our goal coming into, you know, Jan 1 of where we're trying to set that marker.
2: Talk to us about credit quality out there. I don't hear any crazy stories about, I don't know, Detroit or Chicago or Puerto Rico. I'm not hearing those anymore. What's going on?
0: No, it's
2: on
0: good news
2: quality?
0: About Detroit, right? Two upgrades last week from both rating agencies. Like I think I said the last time we were in here, the muni market's a very forgiving market over time. And so they concluded their bankruptcy. Everything's back to normal. They have access to the capital markets. And yeah, I mean, look, is every credit out there on the upswing? No, right? You have all that COVID money washed away. There's definitely things to watch out for. But, you know, one of our insights coming into this year is, you know, you have to look under the hood at credit. You have to look at these general obligation issuers and really sort of parse through what their financial condition is post-COVID.
2: How about higher education? That's been a concern, I think, for a lot of people. How do you guys think about that credit quality?
0: We think about it a lot in terms of, is the four-year model irreparably broken after the pandemic? And, you know, we could debate that or, you know, at a later time.
1: What does the market tell you?
0: The market tells me that there is some concern because spreads have widened out. However, right, I say that with a caveat, there's a much different market access and spread, you know, penalty for a Harvard than there is for, you know, a small liberal arts college that, you know, was really dependent on building a new dorm in 2018 to get students in the door. And so, you know, our job as active managers is to really sort of parse through those financials and figure out where the best relative value is.
1: What about agency stuff? I mean, you know, I, as you mentioned education, Paul, there's like 17 slices of education from a fancy school GO that can sell it in two phone calls to, you know, all the other building stuff. What about the garbage that's around education, the garbage around housing, the garbage around hospitals?
0: Yeah, I mean, that's really sort of the areas we want to try and avoid into this credit cycle. And, you know, look, we're not sure the economy is fully rolling over, but it's our job to sort of make sure that we're avoiding those areas. A great example, and you brought up healthcare, is, you know, single site rural hospitals. There were areas
2: single
0: that,
2: site
0: and rural hospitals, areas that were most impacted by the One Big Beautiful Bill with the Medicaid cuts, right? So if you're still investing in healthcare, you have to be mindful of what tax implications were from legislature last year.
2: So what's the cool, what's the new issuance that I should pay attention to coming down, like a cool deal that maybe I should ask my guy about?
0: I don't think it's a new cool deal.
1: Listen,
0: Paul, I think
1: it's really, yeah. You want to just get your phone out.
0: Exactly. Look, anything in New Jersey, obviously for you,
2: yes,
0: right?
2: High
0: income earner in New Jersey, you want to be aware of that. But it's really the sectors that continue just to really perform, right? Prepaid natural gas is an area that
2: Prepaid
0: natural gas.
1: What in God's name is prepaid natural gas?
0: They're essentially a way for banks and insurance companies to access the muni market and fund themselves tax-free by securitizing natural gas and electricity contracts long-term. That's really have to think about
1: so
0: it.
1: So they're securitized
0: exactly.
1: munis.
0: Exactly. They're securitized munis. Yeah,
2: I mean, I'm telling you, you can securitize a ham sandwich.
1: Like the Knicks announced
0: not a ham sandwich.
1: The Knicks announced this weekend they want to spin the Rangers off from the Knicks for whatever reason. I don't understand it other than Knicks plus Rangers minus.
2: Right. I don't know.
1: Is like sports municipal bonds
0: stadiums
1: attractive?
0: For sure. Yeah, absolutely. I mean, we see that all the time. You know, less these days because I think the appetite for a lot of taxpayers to say, hey, we want to subsidize a new stadium. Probably not so great right now in the financial you know, conditions of the market, but certainly 5 years ago, a lot of stadium deals.
1: Don't be a stranger. Yep, Eric Kozatsky. This has been Paul's taking notes. Paul's going to take a 20-minute thing and go up by take advantage of municipal bonds at a laddered maturity. Eric Kozatsky with us, Mackey Shields. This morning, futures nice and stable, up 51. The VIX 16.74. Brent under 100. $99 a barrel. With our news in New York City is Michael Barr.
3: Thank you very much. Secretary of State Marco Rubio pressed for the opening of the Strait of Hormuz as soon as an agreement with Iran is reached, saying the strait will be open one way or another. Those comments follow a new round of U.S. strikes in southern Iran. During a mid-flight press gaggle, Rubio said a final peace agreement could be days away.
4: The president had a very important, I think, historic call just a couple days ago with a number of leaders from the region. I think there's strong alignment and agreement on what a preliminary draft should look like.
3: Secretary Rubio says it's either going to be a good deal or there isn't going to be one. President Trump's hold on the Republican base faces its biggest test today in Texas, where the drawn-out Senate primary between incumbent John Cornyn and Ken Paxton is headed for a runoff. Bloomberg Government's Kate Ackley has more from Washington.
5: Well, this has just been a huge, big spending race there, this primary in Texas, for the Texas Senate seat. Senator John Cornyn, who's, you know, been in the Senate for a couple of decades, more really, two dozen years. We've seen $130 million plus spent on ads in this primary, which went into a runoff.
3: Bloomberg Government's Kate Ackley. Whoever wins tonight will face James Tallarico in November for a seat that Democrats see as key to winning the majority in the Senate. President Trump, he is scheduled to get a medical exam today, putting his health back under public scrutiny. The 79-year-old president has arrived at Walter Reed National Military Medical Center for what the White House called annual preventative medical and dental exams. New York is back in the NBA Finals for the first time in 27 years. The Knicks beat Cleveland 130-93 to finish the sweep. The Knicks will face the winner of the Spurs-Thunder series in the West. Global news 24 hours a day and whenever you want it with Bloomberg News Now. I'm Michael Barr, and this is Bloomberg. Tom, Paul, Alexis.
1: Michael Barr, thanks so much. Obligatory Knicks conversation right now. I mean, the Spurs is great. The guy's 7 feet four. How do you defend against 7 feet four?
2: I don't know, because the guy can jump. He's super. He can move really well. I mean, it's been I don't think the league has figured out how to. You just try to deny him the ball, I guess, as best you can, and play well against everybody else. But, yeah, he's fun to watch because he is just awesome. And he's just still learning. He's a young dude, so he's still learning. So it'll be a good matchup, whoever.
6: But look,
2: the next
6: their
2: play.
6: Defense has been amazing, yes, right, during these defense. Series. So their yep. D is on the money.
2: Right. Yep. Yep, absolutely right.
1: I mean, Taylor was there. I saw, you know, Taylor.
6: Yeah. Oh, yeah, next to Kelsey. Well, too bad, but they were rooting for Cleveland.
1: Yeah, they were.
6: So sorry.
2: Kelsey
6: Swift.
2: Chugging that beer like he knows what he's doing.
6: That was weird.
1: News you need to know. It's Bloomberg surveillance.
7: This is a Bloomberg Money Minute. We went into the long holiday weekend with some positivity about stocks, and we're coming out of the holiday weekend with even more optimism in the Middle East, in spite of reports of new fighting. Different picture, though, for Starbucks. It's being slammed by a big boycott in South Korea, one of its biggest markets, after a promotional event promoting Starbucks tank tumblers referenced a South Korea 1980s massacre by a military junta there. In the U.S., North American box office receipts gaining up 14% from a year ago, and the months ahead look just as strong. Analysts at Comscore and Bloomberg Intelligence forecast the best year in the U.S. for movie tickets since before the pandemic. And do you have too much work to do? How about having your digital twin take care of it? Wall Street Journal says some execs have created AI replicas to take on some of their workload, with the AI system analyzing how an exec writes, speaks, and thinks, and then doing some of their work for them, including answering questions from subordinates and appearing at conferences. Denise Pellegrini, Bloomberg Radio.
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6: 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Wall Street is shrugging off a rebound in Brent crude prices and appear optimistic that peace talks can still progress between the U.S. and Iran, with the 10-year Treasury yield falling and the dollar steady after dropping against major peers in the previous session. We have got big tech stocks leading the equity rally here in the pre-market. S&P futures up 0.7%. Dow futures up 0.3%. NASDAQ futures up 1.25%, or 370 points. Brent crude at $99.08 the barrel. WTI crude, $92.85 the barrel. Shares in rocket and satellite companies are rallying in the pre-market. They're set to extend recent gains. The sector has advanced since SpaceX filed publicly for what stands to be the largest ever initial public offering. Among the movers, Redwire up 15%, MDA Space up 8%, and Firefly Aerospace soaring more than 9%. And a quick check of yields for you. The 10-year, 4.47%. The 30-year, at 5.00%, and the 2-year yield now at 4.04%. And that's your Bloomberg Business Flash. Tom and Paul.
1: Alexis, thanks so much. To get the markets open, what we're going to do is have the conversation of the day on your next 10 years. Morningstar Wealth is an offshoot of Morningstar. They do a phenomenal job of allocation of passive and active and such. And holding court is Philip Strill, their CIO, out of Booth, Chicago, with prodigious quantitative chops. He took the Graham and Dodd Excellence Award at the CFA Institute a number of years ago. Philip, thanks so much for joining. Give us the summation right now of the equity active passive debate. Is active finally catching up to passive excellence?
17: I think there's a strong case for active management still. Despite the advantage that certainly passive has had in terms of cost. I think what we've seen at Morningstar is not only a rotation over the past, 10, 15, 20 years from actively managed strategies into passives, but it's really been a cost shift. And I think with the advent of active ETFs in particular, I think there's more money flowing back into actives as well.
1: So here's the money thing. And Paul, I remember the miracle of the boxes at Morningstar. It was like the smart, was like the new value line almost. Yep. We lived on that. But Philip, when I look at this, are we over-diversified? Are we thinking too hard in our allocation right now?
17: Are we over-diversifying? I don't think, today's market certainly, would speak to and certainly would suggest that some diversification beyond just a cap weighted index would make sense, just given the concentration not only of the U.S. market, but you can go into emerging markets as well. And you know, the top three stocks in EM today make up 25%. So I do think that there's a case for diversification. Of course, the style box is one way of approaching that that problem.
2: So, Philip, what's the AI play for you guys at Morningstar these days? Initially, it seemed like let's just go out and buy all the chip stocks. Now it seems like the market's trying to pick some winners and losers, maybe taking a finer look at that. How do you guys think about it?
17: Look, we've seen a huge rebound in the past couple months, and a lot of it was focused on the semi space. And if you look year-to-date performance, 10 stocks made up 60% of the gains globally. And so, you know, it's not just been this year. It's been the last 3.5 years where the picks and shovels, you know, the chips, the infrastructure plays have really done well. And just the narrowness of the market and also just how fast this recovery was gives us some pause. And so thinking about AI today, we think about, you know, parts of the market where, you know, software, for example, there's AI plays within software and they've been put into the AI losers camp. And we do feel like that there's some opportunities there.
2: Yeah, you mentioned software. I mean, that was a group that was really kind of just tossed out in mass here. I mean, even company like a Microsoft, for example, had some headwinds there. Are you trying to pick winners out of what had historically been a pretty solid group?
17: Yeah, I think you do have to be selective. I think, you know, the group was not cheap, you know, coming into this year. And so I think you have to be somewhat selective in terms of, you know, looking at opportunities. I think Microsoft, you had to pull back because of some of the software concerns. But other companies like SAP, for example, in our mind, have strong, really entrenched with consumers, and it's really hard for them to move away from that business.
1: Did you study with Eugene Fama at Booth? Did you ever take a lecture from Professor Fama?
17: I did. I actually wrote a paper under Gene. So
1: that is so cool. We're going to come back. Philip Stroh with us. Here, I want to talk about Fama French here coming back. I want to go all nerd CFA on you. We need to get the markets open right now on a Tuesday here after all the news flow of the week. Head spinning, and it comes out to a NASDAQ up 1.1% on futures. S&P futures, rather, were up 50-ish. They eased back a little bit to get to the opening. Futures up 45. And the VIX 16.72. Finally, at 9:30, she's concentrating after the Knicks win. Alexis Christophorus.
6: I'm going to call it New York Knicks Tuesday. Can I do that?
1: Sure.
6: I'm going to do it. All right. Stocks are higher here in the first few seconds of trading. That enthusiasm we saw in the pre-market seeping over into regular trading. The AI-related chip stocks leading the way here in the early going. S&P 500 up 45 points. Dow Jones Industrial Average up 141. NASDAQ Composite up 250 points here to start your Tuesday. Brent crude, $99.12 the barrel, up 3%. WTI crude down about 4%, $92.87 the level there. Bloomberg Dollar Spot Index up 0.1%, 12.01.06. The two-year yield down 7 basis points, 4.04%. 10-year at 4.47%. 30-year yield at 5%. And spot gold down about 1% at $45.26 the ounce. Eli Lilly up just 0.7% after agreeing to acquire 3 privately held vaccine developers in deals worth up to nearly $4 billion. And that's your Bloomberg opening Bella report, otherwise known as a New York Knicks report. Tom and Paul, back
1: nice.
6: To you.
1: Nice. Alexis, thank you so much. Dow up 162 points. Philip Stroh with us with prodigious abilities at Morningstar Wealth, their CIO. So, Philip, I assume you haven't seen it, but Rob Arnott and Cam Harvey at Duke and a bunch of others just put out an absolutely definitive FAGA essay for the CFA Institute where they just said decisively, what matters is profit and corporate fundamentals and not ratios based on price. Discuss your experience with that. Should our listeners and viewers just say, is a company making money, profit, or do they need to look at conventional ratios?
17: I think it's a bit of both. I think, you know, ratios are always just a shorthand, and, you know, just investing on the basis of, you know, low price to book, price to sales, you know, kind of the standard ratios, kind of that's a good starting point. But oftentimes it kind of misses, you know, the bigger picture. And so I did see, you know, some of that research. I haven't dug into the full paper yet, but I do actually think it emphasizes some important points, because historically, growth was defined as, the stuff that's expensive. But I think, growth stocks, of course, are ones that grow. And I think the point that the paper is making, that actually looking at fundamental growth is a more direct way of measuring, good quality companies.
1: Thank you so much for joining. Philip Straw, the CIO of Morningstar Wealth, as we get the markets open this morning. I think, Paul, we really got to go over equities, bonds, currencies, commodities. There's some real shifts here, and I would suggest we're not waiting for the Texas primary. No. We're waiting for war news out of the White House. That's all there is to it.
2: Absolutely, and I guess over the last couple of days, as the market tries to price in some of the news that we've seen over the long weekend, it was better than maybe expected here, making some headway in terms of discussions with the various parties, U.S., Iran, maybe even Israel. And that's what we're seeing reflected in some risk assets today. But again, it's right on the pin's head. You know, you just don't know which way it's going to go.
1: Michael Heath, writing for Bloomberg here. A whole team, particularly in Europe, is Memorial Day got in the way a bit for Bloomberg's News in New York. U.S. strikes targets in Iran. Yep. Is the president hails progress on peace deal? So I think those are the two worlds out there, and it's certainly affecting the markets. We start out big. Futures pull back here in the first 3 minutes of trading. Dow up 90. NASDAQ up 1%. I'll take that. I guess.
2: How about the Philly Semi Index up 3.2%?
1: I missed that.
2: Rich popping up with that. That's a good one. It's good to see that one running higher here, because that's been a leader for this market.
1: You know, the control. I didn't realize this. That piece of knowledge came from the control room.
2: They're like.
1: They said the president was doing 3,000 trades. Yep. Like the control room.
2: Yes.
1: At 9:30.
2: Oh yeah.
1: They're less focused. I mean, they're like, looking at the semi.
2: Exactly.
1: The socks and, you know.
2: Seeing where the market action is.
1: Seeing what will happen. But up 1% on the NASDAQ, just as a bellwether here. I'm just picking it up because I know everybody owns it. All that is Apple. I guess it's like a near new record high. 310. Remember literally 13 months ago?
2: Yeah.
1: Tim Cook was going to fail.
2: Yep. And this is a good market to bring a space IPO to market in. That could be a good thing over the next few weeks.
1: Is it really that soon?
2: I think they want to price it the 11th is kind of what I'm hearing.
1: June 11th?
2: Yeah.
1: I did not know that.
2: That's kind of what the price talk out there.
1: Learning every day. I'm learning from Alexis. I'm learning from Paul. I'm never learning from Michael Barr. Detroit Pistons. I bet on the Pistons. It killed me. Dow up 72 points. Stay with us across this nation. Good morning.
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5: I would describe it as a skirmish on the streets overnight, which is surprising given the background to all of this, as we know, is that the negotiations are continuing. But what we do know about the strike, CENTCOM put out a comment this morning saying that they were acting in a self-defense capacity. The U.S. Targeted specifically missile launchers alongside some mine-laying vessels on the Iranian side. Now, the Iranian media this morning also quoted the Iranian air defense system as having being activated and said that they had shot down or targeted rather a U.S. drone and an unmanned fighter jet. So this has all gone down overnight in the region. Now, I will just say that neither side are showing an inclination of taking this one step further. We haven't had follow-up comments from Iran. There's been no official commentary about exactly what happened with those U.S. strikes. At the same time, you know, the diplomatic track continues, and we know that the Iranian Speaker of the House, Mohammad Ghalibaf, alongside the Iranian Foreign Minister Abbas Araghchi, are actually in Doha in Qatar today to continue with those diplomatic discussions. So in the background, there is still hope somewhat of a breakthrough. The Supreme Leader has not been seen since the war started, and that's been 3 months now. So he tends to issue these messages on Telegram, and it is also unclear whether he's writing them himself. But it should be noted that this is the start of the Eid for many of the countries in the Islamic world and the Arab world. It's a long holiday period.
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6: Coming up on 9:40 on Wall Street, I'm Alexis Christophers from the Bloomberg Interactive Brokers Studio. Stocks are kicking off the holiday-shortened week in record territory as hopes for a peace deal between the U.S. and Iran overshadow military strikes in the Persian Gulf. S&P 500 up 40 points, Dow Jones Industrial Average up 164 points, while the NASDAQ rallies 196 points. We've got Micron Technology up 12%, leading the S&P 500 higher. That's after UBS raised its price target on the memory chip maker to a street-high view of $1,625. That is up from $535 a share. On the other side of that coin, AutoZone, the biggest loser in the S&P 500, after the retailer of automotive replacement parts posted comparable sales for the third quarter that fell short of Wall Street expectations. Brent crude, $99.40 a barrel. West Texas Intermediate now at $93.12 the barrel. And that's a Bloomberg Business Flash. Tom and Paul.
1: Alexis, thanks so much. He writes for Bloomberg Opinion, one of our most effective and popular essayist out there. Just does it every single day. He has a nodding acquaintance with Carlyle, with the Rockefeller Foundation. But mostly what he does is sit at home and write books.
2: Yep.
1: 500,000 copies have been sold so far. His Leaders Bookshelf, which I'll feature on Twitter and LinkedIn here, is the must read for your bored college brat at home this summer. But joining us to celebrate the third edition here, 2084, is James Stravinis. Admiral, thank you so much for joining us.
7: Good to be aboard, Tom.
1: You got three books out. You're like John le Carré or Neville Shute, you and Elliot Ackerman. 2034 is truly one of the most frightening books I've ever read, where China and the U.S. go to war. And then there's 2054. And in 2084, it's a whole new world after all. Is that where we're heading, given our military politics of 2026?
7: We ought to be very worried that we are. And that's exactly the point of all three books, Tom, is to go to the public and say, look, there are big challenges ahead of us. Great power war with China. 2054 is about artificial intelligence. 2084 is about conflict toward the end of the century. Look, we still have time to reverse engineer all this and avoid it. But the idea is to launch a cautionary tale in these three books.
1: As we launch this weekend, like you pick up your cell phone, Admiral, I can't imagine what it's like for you with your contacts. The USS Tripoli is in harm's way. How is our Navy doing?
7: I think we're doing exceptionally well. And here I mean not only the amphibious ships with the Marines, but more importantly in this conflict, the aircraft carriers, each one of them, 80 combat aircraft. We don't need anybody's permission to operate them. We're knocking down the enemy targets. That's the good news. The bad news is we have not made a great deal of strategic progress yet, but certainly our Navy is doing its job and doing it well.
2: Admiral, you know a thing or two about securing the safe passage of the high seas. Will the Strait of Hormuz ever be open like it was 3 months ago?
7: I think it will be because it must be. And that sounds like a tautology, but it's true. We cannot, we the world, we the global economy, we the United States and our allies, we can't simply turn this thing over to the Iranians and have them charge us an Aya toll. No way. We have to fight to open it. If we do, and if we can accomplish it diplomatically, putting economic pressure, fine. But yes, that strait will be open. Final thought, I've sailed that strait close to 100 times in command and as a junior officer. It's tough navigation when you're before you get into drones attacking you and sea mines. So there's going to be a lot of work to do to get it open, but it has to be opened.
2: Yeah, Admiral, I mean, I think I speak for most just lay people. We didn't realize how narrow that strait is, and you see some of the footage. I don't know how you people put those big ships through there, but and much less the big oil tankers, but it seems like anybody with a Boston Whaler or an RPG can shut down that strait.
7: Indeed, and so it requires real effort militarily to maintain it as an open seaway. And I think we're going to have to push our European colleagues to come throw in with us. We're not asking them to drop bombs over Tehran, but they can participate with us in reopening and keeping the strait open.
1: Admiral Stavridis with us, of course, his work at CNN is noted, writing for Bloomberg Opinion. 2084 is the book we're celebrating. I'm going to give you a pro tip, folks. Read 2034, read 2054, then read 2084. It reads like John le Carré. So there's a memo here on page 108, Admiral, from the Republic of Greenland. Julia had alerted her colleagues at the UN the Chinese fleet was descending the Mississippi into the Gulf of Mexico. Okay, that's the fear that's out there and the cacophony of the Trump Pentagon. What does your contacts at the Pentagon say about a military that can run business as usual?
7: Highly difficult, very, very challenging. But, by the way, in the book, 2084, the Free Republic of Florida, broken away from the United States, is involved. And you'll be pleased.
1: That's with President Ken Griffin, right?
7: Yeah. And don't forget, there's Camp DeSantis, where the forces are operating from in 2084. But in the Pentagon today, I'll take you back where we started the conversation. Is our Navy ready to fight? Are they fighting our Air Force, our Marines? Yes. The question is, can we get diplomacy and economics affixed to those military capabilities? If we can, we can solve this.
2: Admiral, to the extent we want to solve this, what form do you think that takes here? Because I'm not sure some of the major objectives have been achieved, i.e. the regime is still there, the uranium is still there. If you don't have rockets today, you can make them in a year or so. I don't know. Where do we go?
7: Two-point peace plan. Number one, open the strait. Number two, provide some level of economic relief to Iran. That's something for both sides. Put the nuclear discussion in a sidecar to be negotiated in the future. And then here's the key point. Over time, 2 to 3 years, we help build a resistance inside Iran, like we built the French resistance in World War II. That's how the regime falls, not because of bombing.
1: What is it, and I go back, Admiral, to your service in Brussels at NATO. What is the thing about Iran we most get wrong? Vali Nasser has that wonderful one volume out on the history of Iran through 1979 and all the war, the horrific Iraq-Iranian war. What's the thing we get most wrong about our study of Iran, Admiral?
7: We don't understand how they see themselves. And we think of them as this kind of annoying mid-sized power in the Middle East. That's not how they see themselves, Tom. They see themselves as the inheritors of the Persian Empire from 2,500 years ago. They truly believe in that kind of destiny. And I say this as a proud Greek American. It was only the Greeks who finally stopped them at the edge of Europe 2,000 years ago. That's the mental map they hold. Right. And until we understand that, we are going to have a great deal of difficulty dealing with them.
1: And your study of Greece within the Leader's Bookshelf is absolutely extraordinary. Admiral, one final question, if I can. This Navy needs to heal after President Trump in some way. How does that happen the day after whatever the next inauguration is? How does the Navy, how does the Pentagon move on after President Trump?
7: Here's the good news. Our military over centuries, literally, has had dissonance with its political leadership, but the qualities of our armed forces, honor, courage, commitment, they transcend the day-to-day politics. I'm very confident that our Navy and our other services will hew to their professionalism and move on to the next administration.
1: Three short, wonderful, incredibly difficult fictions by Ackerman and Stravitas, 2034. 54, and just out this week, 2084 as well. I can't say enough about the shock. It was my book of the summer a number of summers ago, 2034, and Ackerman and Stravitas, do it again, 2084. Whatever your politics, just read it. What did he say in the Republic of Florida?
2: Yeah, that makes sense.
1: That makes sense.
2: Texas, too.
1: I guess so. Yeah. We'll have to see. James Stravitas, thank you so much. Admiral Stravitas. There. The Dow up 151 points right now. Markets are trading, a bit of an active buzz to it. Paul mentions Bitcoin 77,000. Brent under 199, West Texas 93 as well. The way you listen to us, thank you so much. We'll continue here across all of North America. And of course, on YouTube, subscribe to Bloomberg Podcast. 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
0: This is a Bloomberg Money Minute. Some optimism on Wall Street today when it comes to stocks, but still some worries about interest rates linger with a growing number of market experts and observers saying Treasury Secretary Scott Bessent is facing a financial market test due to a steady increase in interest rates when it comes to Treasury yields. Flush with cash from GLP-1 drug sales, Eli Lilly has agreed to buy three vaccine developers for about $3.8 billion in total, marking the drug maker's re-entry into the infectious disease market. It's picking up access to vaccines for shingles, common bacterial pathogens, and Epstein-Barr virus. BP's board has fired the chairman, Albert Manifold, due to serious concerns about governance standards, oversight, and conduct. Summer is shaping up to be bleak for consumers. Americans have been struggling with high gas prices and inflation, and retailers, including Walmart and Lowe's, are now warning fuel costs may begin to show up in prices on their shelves. Denise Pellegrini, Bloomberg Radio.
3: On a recent edition of the Odd Lots podcast, Joe Weisenthal and Tracy Alloway speak with Stripe co-founder John Collison on how agentic commerce will reshape the internet.
5: What is, quote, agentic commerce, unquote?
13: Broadly, it is AI buying something for you.
14: Is this just another leg of the frictionless process, or is something fundamental, in your view, changing here?
13: Both. So part of agentic commerce is just reducing the friction. And you're right that the general direction of travel over time, you go back to the introduction of credit cards when the earliest adopters of computer networks, and then the original e-commerce, and now, like you're saying, wallets like Apple Pay and Google Pay, and we have a product called Link and things like that. There's generally been this elimination of friction. And our view is that at a very minimum, we're going to see, and Tracy, I think this is where you can maybe get behind us, is leave aside any agent decision-making that's happening. Just the final step of buying something. You know, you might have researched a product in an AI app before where you're going back and forth. I was trying to buy a bike case recently to travel with my bike. And you're asking all these questions, hard versus soft, and do you need to take off the handlebars, and what's the right one? It's finding all these cool little niche brands. I think it's actually quite good for smaller merchants, by the way, because you have the ability for them to be discovered that they mightn't have had otherwise. But anyway, when you find the product at the very end, do you really then want to go and be filling out all these web form fields and things like that? Or do you want to just say, yeah, that sounds good, buy it for me in this size? And our bet is that people will want the lower friction option. I think in the history of technology, the lower friction option tends to win out. And so we think that clearly will happen and is happening to some degree already. It's just the agent filling out the forms for you.
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1: Good morning, everyone. We saved the best for last. Emily Grafeo here for Paul Sweeney as the summer begins, because we will go down to Labor Day and the autumnal dash to stand in line at the U.S. Open for merch. What's the drink they have there?
2: The honeydew. I'm getting my tickets
1: today. They want to do a $400 million private credit so Paul can get closer to a honeydew quickly. Emery Grafeo with us here with Silas Brown. They need to redo what? The parking?
14: They need to add seats to the stadium. Apparently, the line this morning to get tickets, the physical queue online, 30,000 people, my friend said.
2: I'm getting my Amex tickets for the first Tuesday. I'm all set.
14: Yeah, so a lot of people want to go to the stadium. They want to go to Arthur Ashe. They want to watch the U.S. Open. And so now the USTA, the United States Tennis Association, has been doing this large renovation of the stadium. That was public news. But Silas and I reporting just last week that about half of that renovation is going to come from the private debt market. So yeah, they're raising $400 million of private credit to help refurbish that stadium.
2: Total cost reported to be $1.1 billion. Of that, $850 million would be funded by debt raised by the USTA's National Tennis Center, including $200 million revolving credit facility. This is going to be pretty amazing. I venture, Tom, the U.S. Open tennis is one of the best New York City events. Everybody must go. Yes. It's just such a great New York City event here. How is the private market for big projects like this?
14: We see a lot of deals that have to do with stadium financing, particularly in Europe as well. Silas has written about a number of the European football clubs that have gone to the private investment grade debt market to raise money because they don't want to raise public debt and have their financials spill out into the
1: open. If they raise something for the Kansas City Chiefs, there's an owner of the Kansas City Chiefs, and the Chiefs are worth umpteen gazillion dollars because of Taylor Swift and Kelsey. I get it. Tennis doesn't have that. Who is it money-making at the Esch Stadium that glorious 2 weeks in September? And, like, who's the quote-unquote owner?
14: Yeah, I mean, I don't know exactly how this deal priced. We don't have that detail, at least yet. But the it was rated single A minus. So at least we know that the debt investors are typically like insurance firms. You can think of like the MetLifes, MassMutual. They lend to these
1: Paul,
14: kinds of projects.
1: Okay, but Paul, you mentioned this is the PGA and LIV and all that. The U.S. Tennis Association isn't like the people that own the New York Knicks and the Rangers.
2: No, private.
1: It's like
2: private entity and USTA.
1: So who's going to, I guess they just pay it out of the proceeds when so buy this is all like your merch?
2: Absolutely. This is just like a bond tied to the stadium and all the revenue that comes from the stadium, which, again, during the 2 weeks, again, it's just extraordinary.
1: What's it do the rest of the year? Just sit there like a lead brick?
2: Like any other stadium does around the country. You have some events more or less, but pretty much, that's it. And the economics work for them. And they keep expanding it, Tom. People keep coming. And one of the greatest things about the center is you can get there by the railroad or by the 7 train.
1: Have you been there, Emily?
14: Like, yeah, I have.
1: I went,
14: it was incredible.
1: And it was no fun because it was packed. It was stupid.
2: But they moved the people, though. You got to be ready for that. The key thing is weather. If you get like a super hot day, that's grim.
14: Yeah.
2: You can get that.
14: I could use a couple more seats in that stadium. It'd be nice if there was
2: sort of the biggest tennis stadium
14: supply
2: in the
14: demand
2: world.
14: balanced out a little bit more.
1: They need a muni bond offering for the Boston Red Sox. I mean, they need like $400 million just to fix like name and position.
14: That'd be a lot of fun.
1: It was grim this weekend watching when the rain. Emily,
2: my recommendation for the U.S. Open is go to the early rounds. Don't even go into the stadium. Go out to these outer courts. And you're going to see somebody who's ranked 36 in the world or 86 in the world. Who knows? 2 years later, they're going to be in the final. You get these young kids. It's awesome.
1: Emily Raffaele, thank you so much. Sonny Rollins has died at 95. He is truly the last of a 20th century generation. Following on from there were all sorts of greats, and helping Paul Simon was a guy named Brecker. Michael Brecker, a more modern sound from Sonny Rollins.

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1: From ABC News, I'm Sherry Preston. The Iranians arrive in Qatar for peace talks. Marco Rubio says the Strait of Hormuz will be open again soon, and yet the U.S. military striking Iranian missile launching sites overnight. ABC Chief Global Affairs Correspondent Martha Raddatz has more on what some say has been muddled messaging from the White House.
2: They've said the ceasefire is not broken. Any military official I know and talked to said that ceasefire was broken about 3 or 4 weeks ago when there was firing across. But they want to keep this low. We're making progress, but we don't know actually what that progress is. And remember, the nuclear facilities were the key to this, and they seem to be putting that off more and more.
1: Israel's military clashing with Iranian-backed Hezbollah militants in Lebanon. One strike killed at least 12 people, including several members of one family. Two children and two adults killed when a train hit a bus in Belgium today. ABC's Maggie Rooley is at the foreign desk.
3: Seven children were on the bus when it collided with the train just after 8 a.m. local time. And local media is reporting the bus was on its way to a special education school. Now, there were no additional injuries, and the accident happened about 15 miles north of the Belgian capital of Brussels, where the bus can be seen now lying on its side. This morning, the president of the EU, Ursula von der Leyen, says she's heartbroken and that today Europe grieves with Belgium.
1: No catastrophic explosion at a failing Southern California chemical tank after officials said their worst-case scenario was averted. ABC's Alex Stone.
4: This would have been a huge chemical explosion, and it would have set off likely other chemical explosions from other tanks that are around it and at other properties around the aerospace manufacturing center. So, yeah, this would have been a big deal.
1: There's still the threat of a much smaller explosion. Republican Senate runoff in Texas today. Longtime incumbent John Cornyn taking on Attorney General Ken Paxton. 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
6: Rain will continue to cause some delays to and from the Nashville area this afternoon. Temperatures are going to be near 76. Those of you who are headed to or from Pensacola, there's the potential for delays with showers and thunderstorms. Highs will be around 80 degrees. We may also have some delays due to occasional showers in the Atlanta area. Highs in Atlanta this afternoon are going to be around 80. Showers, thunderstorms, they'll be developing around the Baltimore-Washington area through the afternoon and evening. It'll be near 76. We also see a few showers and thunderstorms in Minneapolis. Temperatures are going to be around 82 this afternoon. Watch for delays. Scattered showers are a possibility in Seattle later this afternoon. Temperatures near 63. I don't think it's going to cause much in the way of travel delays. And look for late-day storms in Denver. Highs will be around 80. I'm Rob Carolyn, and that's your Bloomberg Travelers Forecast. Now back to the latest headlines from ABC News.
1: The Ebola outbreak in Central Africa is leading to travel restrictions for some. ABC's Faith Abube is outside CDC headquarters in Atlanta.
7: It's only been 1 week since the World Health Organization declared Ebola a global public health emergency, and already officials are admitting that this outbreak is spreading faster than they can contain it, which is why several countries now, including the U.S., are tightening their travel restrictions.
1: Americans coming from infected areas can only enter specific airports where they are screened. Shark attacks are rare in this country, but 2026 has already netted at least two reported incidents happening off the Texas Gulf Coast.
8: Around 8 million people visit Galveston Island each year, and local officials say that in the past century, only 17 have been bitten by sharks. On Monday, a 17-year-old fishing with his dad on a boat off Galveston was helping to haul in a shark they had caught when he was bitten. His father applied a tourniquet until help arrived, but the teen had reportedly lost a lot of blood when he finally made it to a hospital.
1: ABC's Jim Ryan in Dallas. Temperature records toppling as a spring heat wave continues to scorch parts of Western Europe, triggering government warnings about risks to life. Several drownings have been reported in Britain and France as people are trying to cool off. Party like it's 1999. That was the theme of last night for the New York Knicks, who swept the Cleveland

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2: 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Scarlett Fu out today and tomorrow, where people tell me. And it's very difficult to replace Scarlett Fu. We have Alexis Christophers, thankfully, sitting
4: and helping out here. I'm trying to step into those shoes.
2: Yep. So we may have Stacey Vanek-Smith later. I mean, it takes a
4: whole...
2: It takes a whole crew to support
4: camp of people today.
2: Scarlett Fu. So anyway, we got a lot coming on out there today. We got some green on the screen here. Coming up, we're going to check in with Dana Peterson, chief economist at the Conference Board. We had some consumer confidence data came out a little bit better than expected. We'll break it down. Dan Williams, reporter for Bloomberg News. He's based in Jerusalem to get the latest out of the Middle East. Madison Mueller, Bloomberg News health reporter on Eli Lilly. Eli Lilly back out on the M&A trail, buying some pharmaceutical developers out there. What else is new? It's the beginning of a week, so you have another pharmaceutical deal. Jen Bartashis, Bloomberg Intelligence senior analyst. She covers all the retailers. World Cup, $80 billion price hinges on fans not crying foul. So there's always a retail angle to these sporting events, and that's
4: Always the NBA.
2: Always the NBA. The
4: and
2: Knicks,
4: the New York Knicks,
2: just doing extraordinarily well. We'll wait to see who we play next, but that's going to be some good stuff coming up. All right, right now, let's kick it all off with John Tucker and the Bloomberg Business Watch.
5: All right, we are data dependent, so let's start there real quick. The Conference Board, the Consumer Confidence Index, 93.1, better than expectations, better than the prior reading of 92.8. The Present Situations Index, that fell, 121.2, the expectation for 123. The Dow, S&P 500, right now, record levels. You have the hope for peace in Iran that's fueling some of these gains. Treasury yields, they're pushing lower right now. The two-year down 6 basis points, 4.05. The benchmark 10-year yield down 7 basis points. That is at 448. 8 of the 11 major industry groups in the S&P 500 up right now. Information technology, that's in the lead. Biggest drag coming from consumer staples. Micron Technology, best performing stock in the S&P 500. It got a price target raise, and that stock, that was up just about 13.5%. Worst performing individual stock in the index, that belongs to AutoZone, down close to 9%. They had a sales miss. Meantime, Ben Laidler at Bradesco Securities says stocks can push higher.
6: I think you can question the pace. I don't think you can question the direction and or really have a problem with valuations when you have earnings growth of, 30% for the S&P 500 at this point, which is almost unheard of.
5: S&P 500, 58 points higher. That's up 0.8%. 75.31 in the index. Again, that's a record. Dow up 104 points. That's adding to its records. 50,684 of the index. And the NASDAQ Composite Index up 311 points. That right now is up 1.2%. And I got to do Ferrari shares just because race. They have the coolest ticker symbol, yep. Race, down 4.5%. I don't know if you've seen the new electric release.
4: We have.
5: Yeah. And I'm. And the ver-

0: all day long right here on Bloomberg Radio. I'm John Tucker, and that is your Bloomberg Business Flash. Alexis and Paul.
1: All right, very good. We got Alexis Christopher sitting in for Scarlett Fu for the moment. I'm Paul Sweeney. We're live here in our Bloomberg Interactive Broker Studio, streaming live on YouTube as well. John Tucker just reported. We got green on the screen. Let's take a look at some of the stocks on the move today. We can do that with Bloomberg's Natalia Kanyajevich. Natalia, what are you looking at today?
2: Let's start with Eli Lilly. Shares are actually flat right now. The stock is down by 0.3%. The ticker is LLY. But there is a big announcement. As you mentioned, the company agreed to buy three vaccine developers for as much as $3.8 billion. Eli Lilly wants to expand beyond weight loss drug segment. The companies are Curevo, Lima Tech Biologics, and Vaccine Company. Now, it is interesting that many analysts pointed out that the company has so much cash right now as demand for weight loss drugs keeps growing, that this is a very logical step. And also, when we look at the earnings report, last time when they reported results, they also boosted profit, adjusted profit and revenue forecast for the full year. So
3: it makes sense
2: optimistic
3: in many ways, right?
2: Yeah, exactly. But still, I'm really, surprised that the stock is also flat on a year-to-date basis.
3: Yeah.
2: No movement.
3: Hasn't done much in the past year, even though it's got those blockbuster, obesity drugs. Let's move on to the next one. I saw that chip stocks were doing well, right? No surprise there. But Micron Technology, I said, there's got to be news specific to this stock because it's leading the S&P 500 higher.
2: Yeah, so shares are up by almost 14%. The ticker is MU. So we saw upgrade from UBS analysts. So they raised the target to a street high of $1,625.
3: Wow.
2: Versus previous target of $535. So it's a pretty big step. So that target implies almost double-digit double of its growth on the pre-market level, and then the market cap of about $1.8 trillion. So analysts are optimistic. The company also said during the last earnings season that they expect to spend more, of course, on developing because there is more demand than supply.
1: All right, very good. Space stocks?
2: Space stocks. We're going to be talking about space stocks
1: a lot.
3: I have a feeling.
2: One of them is Redwire. It's a space infrastructure company. It's one of the biggest gainers in space stocks today. The shares are up by almost 28%. The ticker for that one is RDW. So, of course, all of that is driven by SpaceX IPO filing. And then they launched the biggest Starlink, right, the rocket ship. And also, of course, many companies are now keeping an eye on these big initiatives like putting data centers into space, which could lift the entire space industry.
3: So they haven't even gone public yet. And look at the impact they're having on the market, what SpaceX is doing to the market.
1: It looks like on Global Wall Street, the aerospace and defense analysts are going to be the analysts that cover this SpaceX thing. And I've talked to a number of them, and they're all are uncomfortable with the valuation, because they're not used to it. They're used to Boeing trading at 20 or 30 times earnings. They're not used to valuing these things. So it's going to be interesting to see how Wall Street gets behind this story on SpaceX. Natalia Kanyajevich, thanks so much for joining us there. For more conversations like this, subscribe to our Stock Movers Reports. Listen for 5-minute audio reports on the biggest winners and losers in the stock market. 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We did get some economic data here today. The Conference Board consumer confidence number came in a little bit better than expected, 93.1. The consensus was for 92. Last period revised up to 93.8, so a little bit lower there. But let's face it, folks, you want to see a consumer confidence number. I mean, if you look over the last 5 years, it's been north of 100. And here we are down here at 92, 93, so not kind of where you want to be. Dana Peterson, she can help us understand this a little bit better. She's the chief economist at the Conference Board. Dana, what's the consumer confidence data telling you this period?
4: Well, it's telling us that some areas consumers are feeling a little bit better about, but they're still very much concerned about inflation, wars, and basically unaffordability. So just looking at the guts of the data, current situations were worse in terms of their optimism. And that includes businesses, the business outlook, as well as jobs available. They were a little bit more optimistic about business and labor 6 months from now, but we're still concerned about income, which is actually a bit new because typically they say that their incomes are okay.
3: How are they feeling about gas in particular. Did you guys ask specifically about the cost of gas and what that means for households?

0: budgets?
1: Well, we have write-ins where they can just say whatever they want in terms of what they think is having the greatest impact on the economy. And absolutely, gas is very high on the list, as well as prices. And that those measures actually edged up in terms of the number saying it was a problem. But they also continued to say that they were very worried about wars and conflicts and geopolitics.
0: Does this, the confidence data, does it break down by political persuasion? Do certain groups think about the confidence and just the current situation differently?
1: Well, we actually just look at the aggregate. So, and we do have a balanced number of Democrats, Republicans, and independents. So there's no weirdness with the numbers in that sense. And for the most part, it's which is not unusual. Republicans are still very the most optimistic, and Democrats are probably the least. But in the month, only independents showed a little bit more optimism. But in general, I think consumers are still, kind of antsy and nervous about what's ahead.
2: Did they call out travel and what you sort of, this lack of confidence means for summer plans?
1: Well, it's interesting. Travel was kind of weak for a long time, and it's been declining in terms of folks wanting to do that. But they edged up in May, and I think that, they are looking toward the summer. Kids are out of school, and maybe that's just an opportunity to kind of chill and just not be so concerned about what's going on in the world and how it's impacting their pockets.
0: Dana, how does AI figure into this? A lot of folks are saying, people are concerned about AI and maybe their jobs and things like that. How does that factor in, if at all?
1: Well, I think certainly in terms of the labor market measures, right now, consumers are still very concerned about the fact that it's very difficult to find a job. But also, at the same time, many companies are not really hiring. But they still expect that things will be a little bit better going forward. And I do anticipate, oh, I posit that some of the job announcements, layoff announcements, are disconcerting for many people, even if AI will not actually have any influence or actually could help them in their occupations.
0: Dana, thank you so much. Appreciate that. Dana Peterson, Chief Economist for the Conference Board here. Again, just reviewing the data. Consumer confidence came in at 93.1 for the month. Consensus was 92, so a little bit better there. The last month was revised up from 92.8 to 93.8, so we saw a little bit of a sequential decline. And again, if you go back and plot that data over the last 5 years, it's typically that data point is north of 100, north of 105, 110 maybe.
2: So it is, I think the takeaway is it is still generally weak.
0: Still generally weak, and so we'll keep an eye on that. But it's been weak for some time here. And again, I think it took another leg down when the war started. People started seeing some inflationary issues with gasoline, for
2: Yeah,
0: example.
2: and I think a lot of that too is a disconnect, right, between what we're seeing on Wall Street, record after record after record. We're looking at another record day on the street today, and yet confidence on Main Street, isn't where you'd want to see it.
0: Yep, and you see confidence in the earnings. I mean, corporate America, we just came through with a stellar quarter of earnings, north of 20% in terms of growth of earnings, and that's propelling equity prices higher here. So it's like, take a look at WTI crude oil. I'm just going to look at WTI, and we'll compare it to Friday's close. We are down about $2.50, $94 a barrel for WTI crude oil. And the question is kind of, where are we going in terms of some of these peace negotiations? Coming up, Dan Williams, reporter for Bloomberg News. He's in Jerusalem. We'll have the latest report. That's coming up.
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13: It speaks to like the bears in their caves hibernation mood that have missed every transformational tech stock the last 20 years. They'll continue to miss the AI trade, underestimating the scale and scope of what the spending looks like. And I've seen it, you know, just even a few weeks ago in Taiwan, in Asia, demand and supply is what, 12 to 1? And that is going to continue to drive this massive CapEx and the ripple effects across tech, energy, and everything else.
12: Damien, Torsten Slack publishing moments ago for Apollo Global Management, IT CapEx now accounts for more than one-third of S&P 500 CapEx spending.
14: Wow. I mean, but I have to, you know, let's just shift away here. We have the world's largest, I mean, on record IPO coming out in SpaceX here. And I just got to ask you, Dan, I mean, what are your thoughts here on Musk and shareholder rights and minority rights and control? I mean, is this unusual, the type of structure we're seeing here?
13: Bottom line is betting against Musk. It's been the historically wrong move for investors, right? And I think many learned that betting against Tesla. You're betting on Musk, and I get some of the, in terms of voting rights and things like that. But look, SpaceX, you're talking about one of one relative to what's going to really create a whole new category of investing. And that you've seen in the private markets, you know, as more stock has come available over the last, you know, call it 3 to 6 months. And we're talking about a watershed moment, not just for Musk, not just for SpaceX. We think a year from now, over an 80% chance SpaceX and Tesla merge.
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15: And I'm John Tucker in the Bloomberg Newsroom with this Bloomberg Business Flash. Record levels for the Dow and the S&P 500. We're seeing a broad semiconductor rally this morning. The SOX, the Philadelphia Semiconductor Index, up close to 5%. Micron Technology did some of the heavy lifting this morning. It is up over 14%. UBS raising its price target on the memory chip maker to a street high of $1,625. That implies the stock's going to more than double. Earnings season isn't over yet. Of the 473 companies in the S&P 500 that have reported, 82% delivering positive earnings surprises. And right now, the S&P 500 is 61 points higher. That's up 0.8%. 75.35 of the index. The Dow up another 40 points, 50,620. And the Nasdaq Composite Index, that is up 354 points, a rise right now of 1.3%. Yeah, we've got to do shares of Madison Square Garden, up 1.5% after the Knicks swept Cleveland. They've also taken steps to split the Knicks and the Rangers into two publicly traded companies. So that's been one of the other catalysts for MSG lately. Oh, guess who's coming back? Ozzy!
2: Who's coming? Oh! Ozzy Osbourne?
15: Ozzy Osbourne's family defending plans to recreate the Black Sabbath frontman as a life-size AI-powered avatar. Crass? No, his son Jack said it's going to be so tasteful.
2: Okay.
0: Ozzy, tasteful?
2: A tasteful avatar of okay. Ozzy Osbourne. All right.
15: Can't wait. We check the markets for you all day long right here on Bloomberg Radio. I'm John Tucker. That is your Bloomberg Business Flash. Well, I don't know. I don't know what to think about that.
2: I don't know. I'm not a huge fan. Can respect the music, though. But, we'll
0: see. Why not? Bring it back. AI. Who knew? John Tucker, thank you so much. We appreciate that. Alexis Christopher sitting in for Scarlett Fu. I'm Paul Sweeney. We're live here in our Bloomberg and Eric DeBroker studio, streaming live on YouTube as well. Well, the U.S. military said it conducted self-defense strikes in southern Iran, targeting missile launch sites and boats attempting to lay mines, while the Islamic Revolutionary Guard Corps said it fired at an F-35 fighter jet and several drones. So there you go. Dan Williams joins us here, reporter based in Jerusalem for Bloomberg News. Dan, you know, the reporting over the weekend was we've got the two sides moving towards some type of peace plan, and the markets seem to be reacting to it, but yet there's still some shots being fired here. What's the latest reporting?
16: As you noted, the weekend showed people being upbeat about the prospects here, but only a week ago there was talk about a potential resumption of that U.S.-led war against Iran, and now we appear to have come full circle in terms of the beat of those drums. You noted both sides saying shots were fired overnight. On the Iranian side, potentially lethal shots by the Americans. They reported at least four sailors killed by that American strike. The big question is whether these are parting shots, potentially, ahead of an announcement of a deal, or whether they are the proverbial shots across the bow designed by either side to keep the other or to make the other more accommodating in negotiations, or indeed the prelude to a resumption of the war. Very, very hard to tell. What we can say is that as these talks or these reported talks have proceeded in recent days, rather than showing the sides coming together, reports have suggested they are very far apart on core issues, such as the timing for a reopening of the Strait of Hormuz, the timing for what the West, the United States, has demanded, a dismantling of what remains of the nuclear program of Iran, the resumption of financial relief, sanctions relief, and the like, and the inclusion of Lebanon in any extended ceasefire or peace deal, given that that's where Israeli Hezbollah fighting is raging. Hezbollah is an asset, an ally of Iran. So much is unknown, much is unsaid, and as you noted, the violence overnight, the fighting, would suggest that this remains a very thorny situation.
2: And Dan, Iran is actually threatening retaliation for those strikes that the U.S. says was in self-defense. Is that what you're hearing?
16: Yes, and we had the supreme leader of Iran saying from his hiding place, he has yet to appear in public, that the United States, in his word, would find no safe haven in the region. Some very strong rhetoric. It is a fraught time in the Muslim calendar, the beginning of the festival of Eid al-Adha. So it could be that that kind of exhortative language from the yet to be publicly seen new leader of Iran could be part of that religious fervor. However, it's hard to separate rhetoric from reality here. The Iranians presumably are ready to muster as much force as they can, but it's worth remembering they've suffered a very significant drubbing in this war that was launched by the United States and Israel on February 28th. And I can assure you from this part of the region in Israel, the Israelis are certainly on a hair trigger alert when it comes to potential resumption, not just in Iran where there's open fighting going on, but potentially as far east as Iran, 1,000 miles to the east, in addition to Lebanon, where the Israelis say they could send out their warplanes at a notice of just a few minutes.
0: Dan, I just want to follow up on that. You're based in Jerusalem. What is the average Israeli on the ground? What do they want now?
16: I think what they want, and this is to judge from polling as well, is something conclusive, something that would show them that this war, which while Americans see it as an isolated event, a high-intensity event, a very expensive, destabilizing event, for Israelis, it's effectively the capstone. It's the end, the cascade of a war that began on October 7th, 2023, with that Hamas attack from Gaza spilled over onto several fronts with other Iranian allies, and most recently with Iran itself. The Israelis want something conclusive here. They were not happy, to judge by back-of-the-envelope reporting and commentary in the media by what was reported over the weekend, that Trump could potentially sell short, as they see it, the war goals by closing a deal with Iran that wouldn't achieve anything conclusive immediately on the nuclear front, on the financial front, on the front of Iranian support for groups like Hezbollah or Hamas. I would imagine Israelis are relieved that those reports have proven untrue for now. They would be happy to see an agreed deal that would set back the Iranians permanently, that would remove the nuclear threat, that would defang Hezbollah to the north. In the absence of such a deal, I think they'd prefer to see force of arms finish the job, as the phrase goes. This is something that Netanyahu, I imagine, would also welcome. He's a few months away from his re-election bid in a ballot that's expected here in September. I think he can ill afford to go to that, having not provided a conclusive victory or something he can cast as a victory on any of those fronts.
0: Dan, thank you so much. Always appreciate your reporting. Dan Williams, he's a Bloomberg News reporter based in Jerusalem, giving us firsthand account of what's happening in that part of the world. Let's get back to these markets here. One of the key issues we've seen over the last couple of weeks was yields push meaningfully higher. We noticed that, you know, the 30-year bond got north of 5%. That really gets your attention. We're sitting here at 5.01% here today. So let's talk about what's going on in the bond market. We can do that with Joanne Gallegos, co-founder of Bond Blocks Investment Management. Joanna, we've had, again, yields move higher. What's going on out there? Is it concerns about longer-term inflation?
17: Yeah, I think that's a pretty well-tread story about why yields are running higher. There's uncertainty in inflation. There's ongoing geopolitical risks. And as yields in the bond market is signaling sort of their tolerance for some of this uncertainty, yields are moving higher. However, the way we look at it is that the increased volatility and obviously these higher yields across fixed income, because it's in many categories, not just the long-dated treasury, provides a lot of opportunity for investors to, you know, trade up in higher quality fixed income, you know, use these yields to their advantage in their portfolios.
2: And we're also seeing more market volatility, right, as time is going on. Are we seeing money continuing to flow into ETFs with the same sort of, you know, vigor they were at the beginning of the year?
17: Absolutely. The flows are markedly, you know, historic again. Year over year, ETFs continue to see increased flows across fixed income and equities. Fixed income is gaining on its historical averages in terms of how much fixed income is taking a piece of the pie overall in flows. So a lot of traction in fixed income. There are a lot more products or a lot more choices in fixed income than there have been in the past decade. BondBlocks is one of those providers that's giving you more choice. And so I think investors are really comfortable with the structure, really comfortable with the liquidity access in these fixed income vehicles. So they continue to be a port of call during volatility and when people want liquidity.
0: In the equity ETF business, the way I understand it is it's like, you know, the handful, the VUs, the Qs, take a lot of the asset flow on the equity side. And then everybody else is trying to fight for the pieces, the, you know, kind of the secret sauce, as Eric Balchunas would say. How about in the fixed income space? Where does most of the money go?
17: So it's interesting. I think year over year you've seen, so what you're talking about is the core allocation of someone's equity portfolio, S&P 500. Similarly, in fixed income, you're going to see core allocation products take a lot of flow, like an aggregate category. But the winner that was recently dethroned, that has been a winner in most quarters year over year, has been short duration assets. Mm-hmm. Surprise, surprise. And that's not just short duration government assets. It's, you know, corporate short duration products that investors are using to reach for yield. They're comfortable that the duration's low enough so that their interest rate risk is a little bit managed. But recently, intermediate exposures and corporate high yield has really gained in the top three of flows. So it just, again, shows you that when markets are telling investors that they should be moving, ETFs are maybe a first choice to do that.
2: What does that tell you just about investor psyche, that you're seeing that more interest go into these medium and longer term treasuries?
17: So intermediate, we like to focus on it in both treasuries and corporate, both investment grade and also in high yield. And the intermediate nature of focusing on intermediate exposures in like a BBB, for example, in corporates, or even in treasuries, a 3-5-7 year, it's a sweet spot. So in treasuries, you're getting 80% of the return potential of the longest dated treasury in 20 and 10 years for, you know, a third of the interest rate.
2: And that looks pretty attractive, right?
17: It's very attractive. And so what we would say is fortune doesn't have to favor the bold in all cases in these markets. You can find these sweet spots, like intermediate treasury is one of our picks. We also think intermediate triple Bs is a good pick, because over time, triple Bs have yielded and had a yield pickup over AAAs and the A category in ratings by a meaningful amount. We're talking, you know, 40 basis points a year, sometimes upward of like 30 to 45 basis points year over year.
2: That's so impressive.
17: Why wouldn't you, you know, in this market, when you can choose every single sector in equities, why wouldn't you be able to choose your BBB intermediate? You're managing your interest rate risk. You're reaching for really reasonable yield and investment grade with barely any additional credit risk. So that's how we think about the fixed income opportunity.
0: Right. Very good. Joanna, thank you so much for joining us. Joanna Gallegos, she is the co-founder of Bond Blocks Investment Management. Think about that. These are the folks, ETFs focused on the fixed income business. That's what the folks at Bond Blocks do. We appreciate you showing up in our Bloomberg Interactive Broker Studio here. We got kind of red and green on the screen here. Some of the earlier gains fading a little bit. The S&P is up 60 points. That's 0.8%. But the Dow is pretty much flat right here, down about 20 points. The NASDAQ holding on to those gains, up 360 points, 1.3%. And the yields coming in a little bit here. You got the 10-year Treasury yield in 6.5 basis points, 4.49%. And looking at crude, we'll look at it, the Brent crude. Brent crude is up 3.8% from yesterday's trading. The Brent market was open for trading yesterday. So the rise in Brent crude from yesterday reflects the added tensions in Iran. So we're seeing that in Brent. Bitcoin, Tom from the Upper East looking for a quote. It's up $250, 77,500. So we'll keep an eye on Bitcoin. Coming up here, Madison Mueller, Bloomberg News, health reporter Eli Lilly out there making some deals. That's coming up.
18: ABC News, I'm Sherry Preston. The Pentagon launching what it says were defensive airstrikes inside Iran, reportedly targeting missile launch sites and Iranian mine-laying boats, even as President Trump says progress is being made on peace talks.
19: It's totally confusing. Last month I was in Pakistan, and they kind of the same language. It seemed like serious negotiations, but it went nowhere. And they said they were very close. They're saying we're very close again.
18: ABC Chief Global Affairs Correspondent Martha Raddatz. Doctors now suspect nearly 900 Ebola infections and another 200 people are suspected to have died from it. At least 10 African nations being warned they have an elevated transmission risk. The U.S. imposing new restrictions on people coming from the infected areas. Big primary in Texas today. A runoff between incumbent Senator John Cornyn and his challenger State Attorney General Ken Paxton, who has the endorsement of President Trump. The president did Walter Reed today for physical and dental appointments. He turns 80 next month. This is ABC News.
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21: 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Consumer confidence edging down in May as views of current economic conditions settled back amid rising prices due to the war in Iran. The Conference Board's gauge of confidence decreasing 0.7 percentage point to 93.1. Interestingly, a gauge of present conditions fell 3.2 points, but a measure of expectations for the next 6 months, it rose in May. Eli Lilly is buying three clinical stage vaccine developers for as much as $3.8 billion to establish itself as a leader in other areas. The agreements give Lilly access to novel technology and experimental immunizations for things like shingles. And some positivity on Wall Street today as investors eye developments in the Middle East. Shares of Madison Square Garden Sports jumping to a record high intraday after the New York Knicks completed a 4-0 series sweep over the Cleveland Cavaliers to advance to the NBA Finals for the first time since 1999. Denise Pellegrini, Bloomberg Radio.
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24: I would describe it as a skirmish on the streets overnight, which is surprising given the background to all of this, as we know, is that the negotiations are continuing. But what we do know about the strike, CENTCOM put out a comment this morning saying that they were acting in a self-defense capacity. The U.S. Targeted specifically missile launchers alongside some mine-laying vessels on the Iranian side. Now, the Iranian media this morning also quoted the Iranian air defense system is having being activated, and said that they had shot down or targeted rather a U.S. drone and an unmanned fighter jet. So this has all gone down overnight in the region. Now, I will just say that neither side are showing an inclination of taking this one step further. We haven't had follow-up comments from Iran. There's been no official commentary about exactly what happened with those U.S. strikes. At the same time, you know, the diplomatic track continues, and we know that the Iranian Speaker of the House, Mohammad Ghalibaf, alongside the Iranian Foreign Minister Abbas Araghchi, are actually in Doha, in Qatar today, to continue with those diplomatic discussions. So in the background, there is still hope somewhat of a breakthrough. The Supreme Leader has not been seen since the war started, and that's been 3 months now. So he tends to issue these messages on Telegram, and it is also unclear whether he's writing them himself. But it should be noted that this is the start of the Eid for many of the countries in the Islamic world and the Arab world. It's a long holiday period.
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15: And I'm John Tucker in the Bloomberg Newsroom with this Bloomberg Business Flash brought to you by IBKR. 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Major averages higher to little change right now. We're still near record highs. IBM and United Health right now, they're weighing on the Dow as it tries to add to its record close. Micron Technology, best performing stock in the S&P 500, up over 18%. For what it's worth, the shares of the semiconductor companies extended their influence in the S&P 500. So that leaves the index the most reliant on a single industry since the dot-com era, or whatever that's worth to you. S&P 500, 64 points higher. That's up 0.9%, 75.38 on the index. That's good for an intraday record. The Dow down 6 points right now. The Nasdaq Composite Index up 370 points. That's a rise of 1.4%. And right now, yields are lower. The two-year down just about 6 basis points, 4.06%. The benchmark 10-year yield down close to 7 basis points at 4.49. Well, Kevin Warsh, starting his first week on the job as the new Fed chair. Calvin Say at BNP Paribas sees pressure building on the Fed to eye rate hikes.
1: As you saw last Friday, the University of Michigan report, 5 to 10 year inflation expectations jumped in a really big way. And the Fed needs to be worried about this. This is exactly what we saw in the 1970s when we had a rolling series of shocks to inflation that led to an unanchoring of inflation expectations. And that prompted the Fed to have to do a lot of hiking.
15: Well, at the French Open, the heat is proving to be the player's most formidable opponent. Temperatures in Paris set to be 93 degrees.
2: Oh, no.
15: Today. And then with the World Cup, FIFA.
0: Yep.
15: The athletes are taken care of when it gets really hot and breaks or whatever. They're really worried at this point about the fans.
2: Mm-hmm. Right. Sitting out there baking while they watch the match.
0: Yep.
2: I agree.
15: Yeah. Anyway, somewhere between 5 and 7 million people expected to watch the games in person. The heat, real worry there.
2: Well, you know what? Don't spend the money. Stay in your air condition and watch it.
0: Drink more beer.
2: Maybe. Well,
15: no,
2: there's water in there.
15: I got to say, Paul, that's not probably the best advice.
2: That's not the technical term for hydration.
0: Right.
2: Okay.
0: Exactly.
15: We check the markets for you all day long right here on Bloomberg Radio. I'm John Tucker. That's your Bloomberg Business Flash. Alexis and Paul.
0: All right, John Tucker, thank you so much. Appreciate that. Alexis Christopher sitting in for Scarlett Fu. I'm Paul Sweeney. We're live here in our Bloomberg Interactive Broker Studio in New York City, streaming live on YouTube as well. Well, I was going to call it a merger Monday, but it's Tuesday, so that doesn't work. But that doesn't stop the pharmaceutical companies from doing more deals. As I've said it before, I'll say it again. In the next life, I'm coming back as a healthcare M&A banker because they get paid every single week, it seems like. And this week's no different. Madison Mueller joins us here, healthcare reporter for Bloomberg News. Eli Lilly agrees to buy 3 vaccine developers for as much as $3.8 billion. Madison, what's Eli Lilly looking to do here?
4: Yeah, I mean, it's definitely an interesting time to be buying into the vaccine space, given sort of the political climate that we have in the U.S. with Health Secretary Robert F. Kennedy Jr., who has, pulled funding from various vaccines, and we've sort of seen a loss of public support for vaccines. But that has not stopped Lilly. I mean, Lilly has been on a tear recently with M&A. The company has a lot of cash on hand thanks to the popularity of its blockbuster obesity and diabetes medications. And what it's looking to do now is to build toward that next era of growth. What happens after these medications that are fueling its growth right now lose patent protection, as they always do in the pharmaceutical industry? And so vaccines are going to be, at least it appears to be, part of Lilly's sort of next era. They hired former FDA official Peter Marks last year to lead their infectious disease unit. And then this is their first real foray into that space. So there are three different companies, as you saw, that they are buying as of today to target various different global health crises, from antimicrobial resistance to Epstein-Barr virus and others. So it will be pretty interesting to see what happens here.
2: Shingles as well.
4: Mm-hmm,
2: one exactly, of that shingles. That might go up against, I guess, the leader in that space is the Shingrix. Shingrix, yeah. The Shingrix vaccine. So do we know more about this deal? I mean, I know the three companies that they're buying are privately held. Mm-hmm. But do we know anything else about these deals? Because usually with these kinds of things, there are milestones, set sales goals or what have you.
4: Yeah, exactly. And that is a part of this. There are going to be milestone payments. These various companies, I mean, based sort of all over the world, a couple in the U.S., outside of the U.S., I think one is based in Zurich. And so they, Lilly has a track record of going earlier in the, drug development process. They like to go for these earlier stage, cheaper deals versus later on sort of bigger mergers. And this is the same pattern that we're seeing here. A couple of them are in clinical development already. One of them is about to be ready for phase 1 trials. And so Lilly will be able to really partner with them and take them through that process, which is something that's often hard and expensive for biotechs to do on their own.
0: So for these big pharma companies that are out there in the marketplace with these weight loss drugs, they're not standing still, are they? They're making them better, more powerful, less side effects. What's Lilly doing, for example?
4: Lilly is basically doing everything. Okay. I mean, they have their strategy in obesity is to throw everything that they have at this. They don't want to be left out of it. They don't want what happened to Novo Nordisk to happen to them. I mean, Novo has sort of been caught flat-footed just by how quickly this market has moved. And there are a lot of competitors and a lot of people, like you said, trying to develop better weight loss drugs, whether that's, pill forms or less side effects or taken monthly. Novo's sort of struggling to figure out its next move and fill its pipeline. Lilly has, strategically made the decision years ago to throw everything that they had at obesity. And so they are looking at different types of molecules, something called amylin, which is thought to maybe be a little bit gentler on the stomach, maybe not have the same GI effects that the current generation of weight loss drugs have. They're looking at less frequent dosing. They just had a new pill approved. They are looking at drugs that are even more effective than the ones currently on the market. So it's pretty much like everything under the sun they want to be playing in.
0: Hey, the next area they need to focus on, they being the pharmaceutical industry, baldness.
2: Baldness. Huge
0: that'll
2: opportunity
0: put,
2: there.
0: Put the hair back on, half the men.
5: Who's looking at me?
2: Was a big,
5: it's not that bad.
0: I mean, is that something that they're talking about? Because that is the same areas as like obesity.
4: Exactly. So Lilly actually does have a drug for alopecia, which is a little bit different. Mm-hmm. But there is another company, and I'm blanking on the name, but I know the ticker is Maine, which is pretty creative. That has been getting some hype recently because they are developing supposedly better hair loss treatments. So that's one that I know people have been watching.
2: But when you look at these stocks, like Eli Lilly has barely budged year to date. And you mentioned Novo Nordisk sort of being held flat footed year to date. They're down almost 12%, which I guess I get that. But I would expect a more enthusiastic response to Eli Lilly. And for some reason, the stock's just not moving much.
4: Yeah. I mean, I think that's because at this point, they've just grown so much. I mean, their valuation is enormous. They hit $1 trillion. They were the first healthcare company to hit a $1 trillion valuation last year. And I think it's hard for investors to see much more right now. Like when you're at the very,
2: top,
4: they
2: sort of topped, right? They've peaked.
17: Right. Like, what is there to get excited about? Which, you know, there is a lot that Lilly is doing, but I think to get it up from the high point that it's at now, I mean, it has to be something pretty spectacular. So I think that right now investors are sort of just watching and waiting to see what happens. Mm. Like, are they eventually, you know, is there a mistake or a hiccup coming, or are they going to be able to sustain this incredible growth? And so I think that that's sort of the moment we're in right now, is like, okay, what are they going to do next? What's going to get investors excited about this company going forward? That's not to say that they're not already excited and doing, you know, doing super well now, but I think it's like, okay, sort of watching.
2: Well, the bar, when you're doing well, the bar goes, yep, gets raised, yep, and it's hard, yep, to beat the high
0: on
2: bar.
0: On a trailing 52-week basis, Eli Lilly, Merck, and Johnson & Johnson are each up 50% on a trailing 12-month basis. So
2: that's pretty darn good.
0: Yeah, so they've done pretty well. Madison, thanks so much for joining us. Really appreciate it. Madison Mueller, she's the reporter, covers the healthcare space, which is always booming. There's always news out there. She does that for Bloomberg News. Appreciate her coming into our studios here. Looking at the markets, got red and green on the screen here. The S&P's up 62 points. That's 0.8%. The Dow's off about 20 points here. The NASDAQ, that's where the action is, up 350 points. That's 1.3%. How about the small cappers? Up 1.7% is the Russell 2000. Keep an eye on that. We'll have more coming up. This is Bloomberg. Good morning.
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21: This is a Bloomberg Money Minute. Starbucks getting slammed by a big boycott in South Korea. A promotional event from Starbucks promising Starbucks tank tumblers referenced a South Korean 1980s massacre by a military junta, and that's triggering anger by many South Koreans. South Korea, big market for Starbucks. In the U.S., box office receipts rising, and the months ahead look just as strong. Analysts at Comscore and Bloomberg Intelligence say the best year for movie tickets since before the pandemic could be this year. Ferrari under pressure. Critics absolutely panning the look of its first fully electric vehicle. The design was shaped by Apple's former head of design. And do you have too much work to do? How about having your digital twin take care of it all? That's what Wall Street Journal says some execs are doing, creating AI replicas to take on some of their workload after the AI system analyzed how an exec writes, speaks, and thinks, answering questions from subordinates, and even appearing at conferences. Denise Pellegrini, Bloomberg Radio.
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0: All right, Alexis Christopher sitting in for Scarlett Fu today. I'm Paul Sweeney. We're live here in our Bloomberg Interactive Broker Studio in New York City, streaming live on YouTube as well. The World Cup is coming, starts June 11th. First game for the U.S. of A, June 12th, U.S. against Paraguay. So you got that going for you. It's big business. It's big business globally. We're not really into it so much yet here in the U.S., but I'm sure we'll get there. over the next few weeks. Jen Bartasha, she's been crunching the numbers. She covers all the retail stuff for Bloomberg Intelligence. Jen, I'm seeing some huge numbers of what the World Cup means, economic impact across the globe. How do you guys look at it?
10: Yeah, hi, Paul. So, you know, the estimates this year are that the World Cup around the world could be result in $80 billion worth of spending. So that's a huge sporting event. It's the biggest event for a lot of countries around the world. But as you alluded to in your warm-up or entry, the United States, we're not such a big soccer country. So it's going to be very interesting to see how having the tournament here plays out with regards to that anticipated spend.
2: I'm wondering if the NBA Finals, and I'm going to be very New York-centric right now for a moment, but we've got the New York Knicks in the finals for the first time since 1999 over at MSG. Is that going to take any of the thunder away from the World Cup, or are these two different sets of fans, or maybe is that part of the problem?
10: Well, it's a good question, Alexis, and I think that you're talking about kind of two sets of fans. Everybody's very excited about the Knicks. And, you know, as that final comes through and we see what happens, I think there's grounds and reason for the city to celebrate. But the World Cup matches are actually happening outside of Manhattan. They're happening in New Jersey. And right now, one of the challenges, I think, for the World Cup is that none of the matches are sold out. Ticket prices are way out of the reach of your average fan. And so as we get closer to the tournament, part of what we'll be seeing is, you know, do those prices come down to help improve engagement and get people in the stadia and get them excited about the tournament?
0: Jen, right now, what are the brands that are really making big commitments to the World Cup these days?
10: Yeah, it's obviously there are a lot of partnerships that happen with regards to brands. On the apparel side, Adidas is leading. They have made commentary from their management team that they expect the World Cup to generate €1 billion in revenue for them. Our analyst, who's Poonam Goyal, our lead analyst for Adidas, she thinks it's closer to €1.2 billion. You've also got brands that are doing other partnerships like Old Navy and The Gap, where they're at a much lower price point, but they're having the ability for people to just buy a t-shirt for the team that they're supporting. So you're seeing it across all different levels within the retailer space. I think that those are the things that get people excited if they pick a team and they're able to follow it and they're able to participate in some way. But those are, you know, when you look at the athletic brands, Adidas and Nike are the ones who have the kits, the uniforms for the most teams that are in the cup. So if people go out and they buy the actual jerseys, that's a benefit for Adidas and Nike.
2: Jen, I want to go back to ticket prices, which has been a sore spot for fans. They've just been, you know, through the roof in many places. Because FIFA is using dynamic pricing, if there are a lot of seats left just before these matches happen, you know, are we going to see a material drop in prices, do you think?
10: It is possible that we'll see a drop in prices as the matches become nearer because of that dynamic pricing. But it's not just the match. If you've seen any of the other media out there, it's about getting to the match as well. So, you know, we've seen, New Jersey Transit, for example, talking about getting to Giant Stadium where there are going to be matches. You know, the round trip train ticket at one point was $150. Now it's closer to $100. But that's still a big outlay just to even get to the stadium where that's happening. Not every city is doing the same thing, but there are lots of ways that fans are getting gouged beyond just the actual ticket price to be able to go to the stadium and enjoy the show.
0: What do the retailers say? Does this drive sales? Like, do people come and buy jerseys and things like that?
10: It depends, I think, is the answer, Paul. In the United States, I think that there's a little bit less of that, unless the U.S. team happens to go far. The further the U.S. team goes in the tournament, I think the better that is for U.S.-based retailers, because people will jump on that fan bandwagon and purchase things to show support for the U.S. team. Globally, however, it's good for those brands that are, as I said, Adidas and Nike, those brands that have the official jerseys. There's a lot more of that kind of purchases that happen overseas.
0: All right, Jen, thanks so much for joining us. Jen Bartasha, Senior Retail Analyst for Bloomberg Intelligence. Of course, I'm rooting for the U.S. of A. We'll see how they do. My sleeper pick is the Netherlands. That's how I'm going. I love the orange. Pound for pound, like on a per capita basis, nobody's better in soccer than the Netherlands. There's like 18 people in the country, yet they have one of the best soccer teams every year.
15: Yeah,
0: that's how I'm rolling. And Ireland is not in the World Cup, so I'm going with Netherlands.
2: Then you have to go Netherlands. Yes. I understand
15: still
2: that.
15: Still hard to get excited for a game that where you can like end in a tie.
0: Nil-nil.
2: Yep. Nil-nil.
15: Yeah.
2: You know what is flying off store shelves, though?
0: What?
2: I got to bring it back home. The New York Knicks.
0: Yeah.
2: Jalen Brunson, Carl Anthony Towns, their jerseys just flying off store shelves.
0: Yep. I'm a kid, grew up, Walt Frazier to this day is my favorite player of all time. I wore 10 my entire basketball.
2: And he was there last night giving them helping to give them the trophy.
0: But I would put Jalen Brunson right up there with Clyde if they win. That's how good he is.
2: And that's how valuable. It's predicated on if they win.
0: You got to win.
2: Okay.
0: But,
2: because he does have two rings.
0: Yes. Yeah. So anyway, right. But Brunson's just a special player. So
2: he was MVP of the series, right?
0: Absolutely.
2: No one's going to dispute it.
0: Yep. Absolutely. Alexis, thanks for sitting in for Scarlett.
2: My pleasure. Well, you don't want to talk Knicks anymore? Are you kicking me out?
0: Yes. Yeah, exactly. Okay. You've had enough Knicks talk. But it takes a small village to replace Scarlett Fu. So we're going to have Stacey Vanek-Smith join us for the second hour. How cool is that? Coming up in just a moment. We've got red and green on the screen here. I'm sticking with the green. S&P up 58 points at 0.8%. 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
0: All right, coming up in this hour, we have Stacey Vanek-Smith sitting in for Scarlett Fu because Scarlett Fu is out today, so it takes two co-hosts to substitute to support Scarlett Fu. So first hour, we had Alexis Christophers. Now we have Stacey Vanek-Smith. So we're covered for Scarlett. She'll be back, I believe, on Thursday. Lots coming up in this hour. Joe Lovinger, Bloomberg Texas reporter. Yes, Texas is so big that we have a reporter dedicated to all things Texas, and will give us the latest on some of the politics that's going on down there in the great state of Texas. Anthony Hughes, Bloomberg U.S. Equity Capital Markets reporter, talked to us about Honeywell-backed Quantinuum seeks to raise $1 billion in an IPO, so it's not all SpaceX all the time. Winnie Caesar, Global Head of Strategy at Credit Insights, give her thoughts on these markets here. Laura Rappaport, founder and CEO of Northbridge, at the state of the consumer, the commercial real estate market there. It depends where you look in the commercial real estate market and to where the performance is. But right now, let's kick it all off. John Tucker in a Bloomberg Business Flash.
15: All right, guys. The S&P 500 and the NASDAQ on track for records right now. And after its record close on Friday, the Dow is lower right now, down 84 points. So it's big technology stocks continuing their run. Micron Technology, jumping right now, ticker symbol MU, up over 17%, the strongest force lifting the S&P 500. Analysts at UBS raising the 12-month price target for the stock to $16.25. That implies a doubling of this stock. AutoZone reporting slightly weaker revenue for the latest quarter. It is down over 11%, actually the biggest drag right now in the S&P 500. Meantime, Leslie Marks at McKenzie Investment sees reason for the stock rally to pause.
16: We've had a big move in equities. We've had a good reaction to earnings and earnings revisions. And when you look at where interest rates are here, we just think that this is a time where we may see a pause and people start to say, you know what, long bonds look attractive here.
15: Well, the S&P 500, 52 points higher, 75.26 on the index. The NASDAQ up 312 points. That's a 1.2% pop there, 26,655. And the Dow, as I said, down right now. It's extending those losses down 92 points at 50,488. As for the yields, the 2-year, which I always say is more policy reactive, down 5 basis points, 4.07%. The 10-year, 5 basis points lower. That right now is 4.50. Oil is higher. This is Brent, actually up 4.5% at $143 a barrel. West Texas American crude down 2.3%, $94.39. And we check the markets for you all day long right here on Bloomberg Radio. I'm John Tucker, and that is your Bloomberg Business Flash. Oh, Stacey. Hey, Stace.
0: Yeah, John Tucker, we appreciate that. Stacey, thank you so much for joining us here.
1: I am very thrilled to be here.
0: Did you have a commute issue this morning?
1: Oh, my gosh. Yes.
0: Tell me it's not New Jersey Transit.
1: No, it was the MTA. Okay, it was fine. The MTA.
0: Okay, but that's, you had to come in from Brooklyn or Queens or something, right?
1: From Brooklyn, yeah.
0: Well,
1: we got stuck on the bridge.
0: Oh, that's nice.
1: I know. I thought of you saying that you don't believe in Brooklyn, and I agreed with you for about an hour today.
0: It's where all the cool kids go. I know it. My daughter's there, so we've got a lot going on there. John, reporting, we've got red and green on the screen here. NASDAQ's higher, but the Dow's lower. No idea why. Let's take a look at some of the stocks on the move today. We can do that with Bloomberg's Natalia Kinijevich. Natalia, what are you looking at today?
3: Yeah, guys, so we have lots of single stock movers. Let's start with AutoZone. This is the worst performing stock in the S&P 500 today. The ticker is AZO. So shares are down by 11%. This is the company that sells different replacement parts, maintenance parts for cars and trucks. So domestic sales were below expectations. Analysts are saying that do-it-yourself, DIY segment, which the company is exposed to, can also be under pressure. Commercial sales, on the other hand, we're fine. But overall, we see that, yes, lots of pressure. The stock, I don't know if it can be a barometer of what's happening with the U.S. car market, but the stock is down 10% on a year-to-date basis, so lots of pressure.
1: What else are you looking at today?
3: So, yes, I'm looking at a company called Pony AI.
0: Oh,
3: the
0: boy.
3: Ticker is P-O-N-I. I'm sure you guys talked about this company, but maybe you forgot it. So it went public in November last year. This is a Chinese autonomous vehicle startup, but it went public here in the United States. So today the stock is down by almost 2%, but it had really good news for everyone who is watching self-driving vehicles car segment. So they are planning to increase sales of vehicles. They also reported 145% year-over-year revenue growth. So lots of positivity in this sector. So yes, the startup raised about $400 million here in the United States. They also expand operations around the world. They're doing like tests in UAE, South Korea, Singapore. So something to keep an eye on when it comes to self-driving cars.
0: I'm all in there. Micron, what's going on there?
3: Yeah, so this is the best performing stock in the S&P 500. Shares are up by almost 17%. The ticker is MU. So we saw that UBS raised price target to $1,650 from $535. So this is a pretty big improvement when it comes to UBS view. They see normalization. They also see that the company, you know, was doing well. And also the latest earnings report showed that they are increasing CapEx because demand is just so high. And the stock on a year-to-date basis is up by more than 160%.
0: Yep. Fantastic. Mm-hmm. All right, very good. Natalia Kinijevich, thanks so much for bringing us those movers here. For more conversations like this, subscribe to our Stock Movers Reports. 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All right, Stacey, you're a graduate of Princeton University.
1: That's true.
0: Reunions weekend was this past weekend. Was it a reunion weekend for you?
1: I didn't go. I was going to go, but it got so rainy that I skipped it.
0: Folks, if you don't know, Princeton takes reunions very seriously.
1: It is a
0: very
1: movement,
0: seriously.
1: Yes.
0: Now, the sport coats they wear are absolutely the ugliest of all time.
1: The
0: and
1: beer
0: I think
1: jackets.
0: Each class, what
1: do they call them? Sports coats now?
0: What do you call them?
1: Beer jackets.
0: Beer jackets. Okay, the beer jackets. Go Google Princeton beer jackets. Each class tries to outdo the other in terms of how gauche, gaudy, ugly they can be.
1: They're all terrible.
0: They're all,
1: yeah, going all
0: awesome.
1: The way back.
0: Yeah, the Princeton folks.
15: I think Dan Ives has a line.
0: Yes, he probably could outfit the Princeton University reunions. But anyway, I saw them. I was cruising through Princeton this weekend, and they were all over the place, these people. So there you go, Princeton. Have fun there. Let's get back to these markets here. What are we looking at here? We're looking at the state of Texas. They got some politics going on down there. We got an election down there. And whenever you talk Texas, you're talking just big. Everything's big down in Texas. It's so big that we have a reporter dedicated to the state of Texas, Joe Lovinger. He joins us there from our Dallas Bureau. Joe, talk to us about what's going on politically in the state of Texas today.
4: Hi, everybody. Thanks for having me. So today we have the runoff in the primary election for the Senate. This is on the Republican side. The Democrats have already selected their nominee. That's going to be State Rep James Tallarico. But the Republicans have been waging a really nasty primary battle. This is between incumbent Senator John Cornyn, who served four terms in the Senate, almost, 24 years. He's really an institution in the Senate and, at one point was the caucus whip, extremely powerful. But he's being primaried by our state attorney general, Ken Paxton. Paxton now has received the endorsement from President Trump and has really connected with the grassroots base in the party. So this has been a really nasty runoff. There's been name calling. Ken Paxton comes to this race

0: drew a lot of their lines and apparently may have changed the outcome to some of these elections. Is that playing into any of this right now?
1: Yeah, well, this is actually going to be a really helpful barometer for us to understand how big of an impact we can expect those redistricted maps to have in the partisan balance of power in Congress. So those maps were drawn to give the Republican Party at least five new seats in the House of Representatives, but those really relied on the shifts toward the Republican Party that we saw in the 2024 presidential election continuing to hold. So that was Hispanic voters on the border and some suburban voters who shifted towards the Republican Party after supporting Democrats in 2020. So, you know, today, while those maps aren't in play, this is a statewide election. This is a test between two flanks in the Republican Party. John Cornyn is really representing the establishment and a lot of high dollar donors, while Ken Paxton has resonated more with the Trump base. So, you know, we'll see which side wins out and which side has a stronger, you know, base of support. What we are expecting to see is we're expecting Ken Paxton to be the favorite. Again, he won the endorsement of President Trump after a long process where both candidates were really trying to court the president. And so he has that advantage coming in. But, you know, John Cornyn has vastly outraised him in campaign financing and also has won four statewide elections. And Ken Paxton really just does not have that experience running for federal office in Texas. Right. This is a huge state. We have a lot of expensive media markets. So that money is really important. And Ken Paxton has not demonstrated an ability to raise.
2: Joe, you mentioned that President Trump has endorsed Mr. Paxton. What is the standing of President Trump amongst the Republican Party in Texas?
1: President Trump, he won the state of Texas by 14 points. He's extremely popular among Republican voters here. But John Cornyn has made the point again and again that even though Trump did not endorse him, Cornyn has still been an ally for the president. He says often that he votes with President Trump 99% of the time. He has been, you know, instrumental in getting a lot of the president's legislation passed. The issue, though, is that, like I said, a lot of the base voters feel that Cornyn's time has run its course in the Senate and that they're ready for fresh blood. And someone like Ken Paxton, who, you know, has really come up in this ecosystem, would be a better voice for that movement right now.
2: All right, Joe, we'll see how it plays out there. I'm sure we'll be talking to you tomorrow based upon the results. Joe Lovinger, Texas reporter for Bloomberg News. He's down there in the Big D. When we talk IPOs, we've been talking all about SpaceX over the last, and for good reason. It's going to be some huge offering there, and as well as maybe some AI deals coming down to space. But there's another one out there. There's a quantum computing IPO. That's the other like secret sauce out there in addition to AI. You mentioned quantum computing, and that gets your attention there. Anthony Edwards joins us here, equity capital markets reporter for Bloomberg News. Talk to us about Honeywell, this Honeywell-backed deal, Quantinuum. What does this company do, and what are they coming public for?
3: Yes, well, Quantinuum is another quantum computing company. I mean, there's been quite a few that have gone public over the last, say, 3 or 4 years, but most of those have gone public via SPAC mergers, which is probably, sometimes that raises a question mark about their quality, and obviously also the SPAC merger process sort of lends itself to companies that perhaps don't have an established level of profitability. But so the interesting thing here is that this is a fairly large IPO. This company Quantinuum will be looking to raise about $1 billion for a sort of market cap of around sort of 12, 13. And the company is not profitable, and but it does it is a bit more mature than most of the other quantum computing names out there. But you know, this is just going to be another way for people to play quantum computing, which has become one of these big themes. And you know, what is quantum computing? Well, you sort of need a degree in quantum mechanics to explain it to you well, but basically these are very powerful computers that these companies are developing, and you know, it's a little bit way off, but these can solve some really complex tasks that really classical computing can't. So, you know, that's about as good an explanation as I can give you.
0: So, what are some of the complex tasks they can solve? Like, what are some of the ways that quantum computing can make money or help businesses in this moment we're in?
3: Yeah, well, I think the classic use case which people have been talking about, and certainly with this the marketing of this IPO, is around drug discovery, where basically that is a process that can take a very long time to take a drug from from the R&D to commercialization.

0: kitchen and using these powerful computing. That's one idea, I guess, is that you may be able to really speed up the whole R&D process, because the way these computers work is that they can sort of process so much information simultaneously in a way that classical computing can't, and you can really sort of go through these trials and much quicker and really get through that process. But that's just one area, and obviously the full commercial adoption of quantum computing is some way off, and obviously there's a view that there'll be plenty of other ways in which quantum computing can be deployed in the future as well.
1: Well, the Trump administration is supporting quantum computing. They announced on May 21st $2 billion in funding for some of these companies. Is Quantinuum part of that group?
0: Yeah, so Quantinuum got $100 million out of that deal. So, obviously in recent times the U.S. government has put a bit of money into some companies, and companies like Intel, and that's become a very hot stock after being a very poor stock for a very long time. But, so the whole sector... there was $2 billion devoted to about 9 different companies, including IBM getting $1 billion was the lion's share of it. But there were some companies that actually missed out. Some people wondering why that was. But basically, the government's prepared to invest a lot of money. And governments around the world are actually showing a preparedness to invest a lot of money in quantum computing, because they feel like it has a sort of an important industrial and, national security relevance to them.
1: SpaceX, let's take it right back there. Have we seen a schedule, a roadshow schedule yet?
0: No, but basically the expectation is that, this IPO, Quantinuum, is going to price on Wednesday, June 3rd.
1: Okay.
0: But the current expectation is that SpaceX will be launching its IPO or begin marketing its IPO on the day after that, potentially. And so really what we're seeing is Quantinuum, and then there's actually about a handful of other companies that are looking to go public before SpaceX, so which somewhat... flies in the face of the idea that other companies are going to completely steer a wide berth of SpaceX, but we don't expect to see a lot of other IPOs on the road at the same time as SpaceX, but we are going to see a decent amount of companies here, about $4 or $5 billion worth of deals come right before SpaceX.
1: I'm not sure front run the right term, but just to kind of get out there before SpaceX sucks all that capital out of the marketplace, presumably.
0: Yeah, I think the early indications are that there is going to be a lot of demand for SpaceX. I think we're going to find out more about that over the next week or so. I mean, it's been interesting because when that filing came out last week, I mean, I think a lot of people scratched their heads around the financials and the like. But I think, there's a palpable sort of level of interest and hype around the whole thing, which probably means that they are going to be able to get the money fairly well. And, we can see that the banks seem relatively confident they can raise them. Pretty reasonable sums of money in some of these other deals as well.
1: All right, very good. It's going to be a lot of fun over the next several weeks. Anthony Hughes, Equity Capital Markets reporter, probably not a busier reporter at Bloomberg News than the Equity Capital Markets reporter, because these companies are rushing to get out the door before summer, before Elon, and it's going to be a busy, busy time. And why not? The markets are at near all-time highs. I could sell stock in this marketplace. S&P up 46 points, the Dow's down 78, the NASDAQ up 278 points. That's 1%. This is Bloomberg. Good morning.
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9: 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Joe Weisenthal and Tracy Alloway speak with Stripe co-founder John Collison on how agentic commerce will reshape the internet.
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11: Broadly, it is AI buying something for you.
12: Is this just another leg of the frictionless process, or is something fundamental, in your view, changing here?
11: Both. So part of agentic commerce is just reducing the friction. And you're right that the general direction of travel over time, you go back to the introduction of credit cards when the earliest adopters of computer networks, and then the original e-commerce, and now, like you're saying, wallets like Apple Pay and Google Pay, and we have a product called Link and things like that. There's generally been this elimination of friction. And our view is that at a very minimum, we're going to see, and Tracy, I think this is where you can maybe get behind us, is leave aside any agent decision-making that's happening. Just the final step of buying something. You know, you might have researched a product in an AI app before where you're going back and forth. I was trying to buy a bike case recently to travel with my bike. And you're asking all these questions, hard versus soft, and do you need to take off the handlebars, and what's the right one? It's finding all these cool little niche brands. I think it's actually quite good for smaller merchants, by the way, because you have the ability for them to be discovered that they mightn't have had otherwise. But anyway, when you find the product at the very end, do you really then want to go and be filling out all these web form fields and things like that? Or do you want to just say, yeah, that sounds good, buy it for me in this size? And our bet is that people will want the lower friction option. I think in the history of technology, the lower friction option tends to win out. And so we think that clearly will happen and is happening to some degree already. It's just the agent filling out the forms for you.
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14: 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So we're hovering around records right now for the major averages and chip makers powering the rise for the S&P 500 and the NASDAQ. Now, the Dow, after Friday's record, it has turned lower right now, down 92 points. The S&P 500 is up 45 points. The NASDAQ Composite Index up 277 points. That is up 1% right now. Let me start with Qualcomm. Those shares up 5%. They had a key win. They've reached a deal with ByteDance, the owner of TikTok, to supply chips for AI data centers. ByteDance set to buy millions of the Qualcomm chips. They're known as, like you care, application-specific integrated circuits. So put that, you know, on your palm. This is going to help support the company's AI agent software. We did have some eco data. Consumer confidence edging down in May as views of the current economic conditions settle back amid rising prices because of the war. Active contract for Brent right now up 4%. Brent is at $137 a barrel. West Texas Intermediate, that's down 2%, $94.34 a barrel. Yields have been falling today. Two-year yield down 5 basis points, 4.07%, and the 10-year yield is 5 basis points lower, right now at 4.5%. This is kind of surprising. Americans spending big on trips. According to a survey from Bloomberg Intelligence, 66% expect to spend more on vacations this year than they did a year ago. At the same time, everybody's staying closer to home. 43% of respondents tapping savings to fund trips. 53% are using a credit card.
0: The kids are really good using points.
14: Like
0: my daughter, she travels and she spends like $8. You know, points everywhere.
14: Is there any chance your daughter can call up my daughter?
0: Exactly.
14: She needs some help on that front.
0: Yeah.
14: We check the markets and other stuff for you right here on Bloomberg Radio. I'm John Tucker, and that's your Bloomberg Business Flash. Stacey Ball.
0: All right, John Tucker, thank you so much. We appreciate that. Stacey Vanek-Smith, Paul Sweeney live here in our Bloomberg Interactive Broker Studio, streaming live
1: on YouTube as well. Well, inflation is front and center. That's what $100 oil will do for you. What's the bond market doing about it? Yields are rising. Let's be honest. And we had the 10, we have the 30 year 5.02% here. That gets your attention here. Winnie Caesar, that's her job, global head of strategy at Credit Insights, zooming in from North Carolina, from someplace. Winnie, thanks for joining us here. In your bond market here, we're seeing yields higher. Are they higher for longer, do you think?
15: We think that they're higher for longer than we expected coming into the year. Now, whether this will persist past the end of this year, I think, is very much an open question, as you have a lot of moving pieces on the inflation front, on the labor front. Gas prices have been such a big driver. Some concerns around institutions, what the Fed's going to do, fiscal policy, all of these things have resulted in higher interest rates and a steeper 10s-30s curve than I think a lot of people would have expected coming into the year.
16: We're seeing some headlines this morning that maybe a peace deal between the U.S. and Iran is near, which would hopefully bring down oil prices. How big of an impact would that have? Are there lots of factors that would mean it takes a longer time for yields to come down, or would they come down pretty fast?
15: Yeah, I think that the market is always trying to move ahead of what is kind of today's news, of course. Now, from a supply chain perspective, from normalizing some of the oil commodity prices, I do think that some of the forwards are going to come down quite quickly, which would probably bring down yields. But there is the reality there's going to be a period of time, 3 months, 6 months, 9 months, in which the renormalization of operations within the Strait of Hormuz is going to need to be back up and running. And so I think that there is probably a bit of a delayed effect on the actual fundamentals, on things like corporate profit margins, on gasoline prices versus what the treasury market and even the oil futures markets are going to be pricing in.
1: So what's been unique in your credit market and your bond market has been these tech companies throwing a lot of debt into the new issue market, and we don't typically see them as active issuers here. What do you make of it?
15: Yeah, absolutely. These companies, the hyperscalers, the Microsofts, the Amazons of the world, they have historically operated very under-leveraged balance sheets with business models that were very asset light and also incredibly generative of cash flows. And so that has changed quite significantly. There is a new additional business model, which is building out the AI infrastructure. And that has resulted in just so much expectations around CapEx. It seems like every quarter on the earnings calls, management teams are upping their CapEx forecasts for the next couple of years. And with that is coming a tremendous amount of new issue supply within the tech sector, which has really repriced how technology trades relative to the broader U.S. investment grade index. Historically, that was a very defensive, tight spread sector. And now technology is actually trading a little bit wide of IG in aggregate, which is a very significant regime change from how things used to be.
16: Are these kinds of bonds, because these companies are so big and so wealthy, are they potentially competing with U.S. government bonds? Is that maybe part of why yields are going up so much?
15: Yeah, I think that anytime you have a lot of U.S. investment grade corporate new issue supply, there can be some impact on treasuries. Now, I think that people are really looking at, you know, how confident do we feel that the tech issuance is going to result in return on investment? And also the reality that if you are benchmarked to an index and all of a sudden there's a lot of tech bonds in that index, you really run a significant risk being underweight those bonds. So there are some technical considerations on top of just the fundamental concerns. And then when we look at what non-US investors are doing, they've actually been paring back their treasury holdings a bit, but still upping their corporate holdings. So I think to some extent, there is some re-racking of portfolios between corporates and treasuries.
1: How much credit risk do you want to take in this market real quick, Winnie?
15: Not that much. It's spreads are incredibly tight. Expectations are incredibly optimistic. yields are still compelling. That's kind of the big thing underpinning the bid for corporate credit. But, you know, you could just buy the long bond at 5% if you want the yield.
1: Very good. Winnie, thank you so much for joining us. Winnie Caesar, Global Head of Strategy for Credit Insights, giving us some thoughts on the bond market. I tell you, you sit with Brent crude oil at $100 a barrel. That gets people's attention, particularly when you're thinking about renewables. And what, you know, how do you think about substituting some type of renewable source of energy for a fossil fuel? $100 oil will get your attention. Matthias Kimmel joins us here, BNEF Head of Energy Economics. He's co-author of the new Energy Outlook from BNEF. So, Matthias, talk to us about oil and the substitution effect with more renewables. How does that conversation change when oil is $60 versus $100?
17: Well, we see a significant impact, especially in the countries that are importing a lot of oil. That's the case in Europe. That's the case in Asia. And there, a $40 difference makes a difference in the oil price, makes a big difference. So we see these countries accelerating EV adoption. We've seen it in Europe for a few years. China is a leader. And in the scenarios that we run to 2035, to 2050, we see the deployment of electric vehicles accelerate, not only because of high oil prices, but also because electric vehicles are becoming really cheap thanks to cheap batteries.
16: How likely is that to last? I feel like often when oil prices get really high, we see a bump in interest in alternative energies and alternative vehicles, but often that will, especially in the U.S., go right back down the second that gas prices fall. Or is this time different?
17: I think you're making a good point. We have seen something similar in Europe with heat pump adoption after the Ukraine war, and now numbers have gone down again. But I would argue the important thing about electric vehicles is that they are, as vehicles, are becoming cheaper over time. So when we do the modeling, looking at the cost of electric vehicles versus ICE vehicles, in the long run, the batteries are becoming so cheap that it makes sense to buy them. So even though we are now in a period where we're very focused on how much gasoline costs, in the long run, we think that that EVs are just the cheaper option when you go to your dealer, want to buy a new car. In the US, it's a bit more tricky because, you know, gasoline prices are very low. But in Europe, in Asia, it's often already today a clear choice.
1: So what are the governments doing in order to spur the conversion to more renewable energy? Talk to us just about the level of subsidies, if any, we're seeing.
17: In Europe, we've seen a little bit of a back and forth, very generous policies a few years ago. Then because of budget deficits, they've been removed, slowly being introduced again. What we would say, though, is that a lot of the electric vehicles, thanks to the falling prices, start to carry themselves. That means, you know, you may not need very generous subsidies anymore, especially in a few years. In Asia, you see, for example, if you take China, the government being very involved and subsidizing manufacturing. So there it's a bit of a manufacturing subsidy or support versus Europe, where it's more about helping consumers purchase these vehicles at a cheaper price.
16: What are some barriers to the switch to electric vehicles? Battery price used to be a big one. You just said that that's not really one anymore. Obviously, if subsidies are helping out with manufacturing costs, that's helpful. What are some of the barriers that maybe still be in place?
17: Maybe depending on the country, charging infrastructure is still one, although that is a very dynamic market and it's being solved very quickly. But you can see, let's say in Northern Europe, for example, you have a lot of charging infrastructure on highways, but also in the countryside, that it's not the case everywhere. But often I would argue it's also just consumer perception. You know, do I trust an electric vehicle? Do I want to make this change? Am I open to that technology? So it's not always just a cost consideration or an infrastructure consideration, but also, let's say, a consideration regarding your own willingness to shift to a new technology. But we've seen with other technologies like iPhones, etc., once it is in full swing, once people like the technology, the uptake should be very, very fast.
1: Matthias, thank you so much. We appreciate that. Matthias Kimmel, he is head of energy economics and co-author of the new Energy Outlook for BNEF. He's based in our Milan office. He got his master's degree in public policy at the Duke University, so he can come back and do this again. Looking at the markets here, speaking of oil, Brent crude sitting right at $100. WTI crude, we're sitting at 94. Trying to figure out, I think, Stacey, where are we in these negotiations? It seems like there's two parties talking past each other.
16: It is always hard to say. I feel like the news changes very quickly, so yep, we'll trust it when it's real.
1: And as some people pointed out, you just don't know who you're negotiating with over in Iran, since so many of the leadership have presumably been taken out in military action. So you really don't know who you're talking with there, and do they in fact represent the will of the people. So again, we'll stay on top of this story. It is moving. It is fluid. This is Bloomberg. Good morning.
18: ABC News, I'm Sherry Preston. Iran calling today's airstrikes by the U.S. military a gross violation of the ceasefire. It comes amid mixed messages from President Trump about the status of peace talks, as ABC Chief Global Affairs correspondent Martha Raddatz.
19: They've said the ceasefire is not broken. Any military official I know and talked to said that ceasefire was broken about 3 or 4 weeks ago when there was firing across. But they want to keep this low. We're making progress. We're making progress. But we don't know actually what that progress is. And remember, the nuclear facilities were the key to this, and they seem to be putting that off more and
18: with
19: more.
18: His 80th birthday approaching in a few weeks, President Trump is back at Walter Reed National Military Medical Center. The White House says it's part of his routine dental and medical checkups. Global health officials say the Ebola outbreak is moving faster than they can contain it. Countries, including the U.S., imposing new restrictions on who can come in. This is ABC News.
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14: This is the Bloomberg Money Minute. Last week, consumer sentiment as measured by the University of Michigan fell to a record low because of worries about inflation. Today, a read of consumer confidence, this one by the Conference Board, was lower as well. Not at a record, but also on worries about rising prices caused by the war. But the Wall Street Journal reports the U.S. Navy has restarted guiding ships through the Strait of Hormuz, and hopes are rising after weekend talks for some kind of peace deal between the U.S. and Iran. With that, Wall Street is mixed, but mostly higher. The Dow right now down by about 0.5%. The Nasdaq 1% higher. The S&P up more than 0.5%. Oil is down 2%, $94.50 a barrel. And with the New York Knicks sweeping the Cleveland Cavaliers to advance to the NBA Finals for the first time since 1999, winning 11 straight games, shares of the team's owner, Madison Square Garden Sports, are up almost 2% right now, hitting an all-time high. 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
9: On a recent edition of the Big Take podcast, why investors and economists are concerned inflation will stay higher for longer, host David Gura speaks with Bloomberg Zenda Curran about what the rout in the bond market means for the Federal Reserve, the Fed's new chair, and for you.
25: What is the utility of the 30-year Treasury bond? When we talk about the 30-year, what's it telling us about the state of the economy and investor appetite?
26: It's more of a signaling effect. But the point is, when you have those 30-year yields going where they are, it's a reminder, one, it's a judgment on the U.S. fiscal position right now. And a lot of investors have been warning that the U.S. has been borrowing and spending beyond its means. Now, of course, the administration will push back and they say that the measures they're pushing through, especially in taxation, will promote growth. And the best way to get out of a debt pile is to grow your economy out of it. But nonetheless, when you see yields go where they are, it's telling you people are worried about the government finances, and it's saying people are worried about inflation. And the point I'm making about inflation here is it's not just the Iran story, that of course is part of it, that's the near-term thing. But if you step back, a lot of people are now saying, you know what, it's probably likely the prices are going to be higher for longer.
25: What does the sell-off in bonds tell you just about the way that global investors are thinking about U.S. debt in particular?
26: Well, there are a couple of things going on here. We've had periods of bond sell-offs in the past. I mean, during the pandemic, David, for example, bonds sold off. During previous moments of volatility, bonds sold off. But now there's a feeling that this sell-off is signifying that investors are starting to crystallize on several issues coming together at once. And that is the U.S. government borrowing position. Too much borrowing, too much spending. Investors are saying you're going to have to pay up to keep borrowing from us. That's the fiscal story in the U.S. And it's a reflection not just on the inflation story, but a reflection on this idea that governments have also borrowed too much money over the past few years. And as a result, now that bill is coming home to roost.
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14: And I'm John Tucker in the Bloomberg Newsroom with this Bloomberg Business Flash brought to you by Chapter. 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To get started. Major averages right now, they're mixed after the record close that we saw for the Dow Jones Industrial Average on Friday. It is down 116 points, down about 0.2% right now, 50,469 on the index. Six of the 11 major industry groups in the S&P 500, they are higher, and that index on track for a record. Information technology in the lead, and that's where you're going to find the semiconductors. The SOX, also the Philadelphia Stock Exchange Semiconductor Index, that's up 4.5%. And Micron Technology, best performing individual stock in the S&P 500. Right now, Micron up 16.2%. UBS, predicting the company is going to wind up with a market cap of $1.8 trillion. Steve Chevron at Federated Global has a year-end target of 8,000 for the S&P 500 if the Iran war wraps up soon.
2: But what you've got going on here, we think, is the beginning of the end. And I think what it belies, though, is the more important story for the markets, which is that we're seeing something happening with earnings that none of us have really seen in our career. It's the fastest margin expansion we've ever seen. And I think that's what's driving the markets higher.
14: Well, the S&P 500 is 42 points higher, up 0.6%, right around its record. The NASDAQ Composite Index, same thing there, up 260 points. That's a rise of 1%. As for yields, the two-year down 5 basis points, 4.06%. The 10-year yield is 5 basis points lower, 450. And oil, mixed. Brent, the international benchmark, up 4%, 132. And WTI is down 2.5%, 94.13 a barrel. And we check the markets for you all day long right here on Bloomberg Radio. I'm John Tucker, and that is your Bloomberg Business Flash. Stacey Paul.
1: All right, John Tucker, thank you so much. Appreciate that. Stacey Vanek-Smith sitting in for Scarlett Fu. I'm Paul Sweeney. We're live here in our Bloomberg Interactive Broker Studio in New York City. We are streaming live on YouTube, streaming live on Bloomberg.com as well. Let's talk a little commercial real estate. I used to think it was just office, and then some people had to educate me that it's a lot more than just office.
16: Yes, especially in a place like New York.
1: Especially in a place
16: it's
1: like
16: everywhere.
1: New York. But all I know is a 30-year fixed mortgage rate, 6.56%. I mean, I was looking to refinance mine on the Jersey Shore compound, but I don't think that's going to happen here. Laura Rappaport, she's a pro. She's a founder and CEO of Northbridge. Joining us here in studio. Laura, where do you guys see value in the commercial real estate space today?
3: Great question. Thanks for having me. It is very much bifurcated. We are seeing a tremendous flight to quality throughout the country for trophy assets, whether it's office buildings really being driven by this growth of AI and interest in AI in cities like New York and San Francisco, or really well-located really well-leased multifamily buildings. And so we're seeing a tale in across the country of the haves and have-nots. The really well-located, well-leased buildings are having a feeding frenzy. And those that are not in that particular situation are a little bit more challenged.
16: I remember during COVID and lockdown, there were so many stories. There was so much worry about what was going to happen to the commercial real estate market. There was all kinds of preparation for a big crash. The big crash never seems to have come, but still all around our Bloomberg headquarters, there are empty storefronts. What kind of shape is the market in overall? Did we avert disaster? What do things look like?
3: A lot to unpack there. So if we talk about New York in particular, and to your point, it's not just one asset class. It's multifamily, it's office, retail, and hotel. Well, let's focus on New York, and then we can widen the lens to nationally. In New York, you have strong fundamentals for trophy office buildings. They are highly sought after. The increase in interest for these from tenants, especially because of AI, has grown substantially. Anthropic just announced nearly 450,000 square feet in Hudson Square. We also see 4 times growth in other AI tenants. So the AI tenants are being very aggressive about finding space, and other tenants who need space are being pretty defensive in trying to seek out space. Part of the problem, though, is there's a significant pullback in housing starts and office starts. And so there's not that much new supply that has been built in the last few years or is coming online. And so the shadow inventory has decreased substantially. JLL announced, actually, that the Q1 was the largest since 2020 for leases over $100 a foot, which is substantial. And that was over 4 million square feet in Q1 alone. So you're really seeing a tremendous interest in quality space. You're seeing a lot of empty storefronts, though, because some of these mid-block office buildings really need to be reimagined and repurposed, because they're with this flight to quality in office, people can choose, and they're not choosing to be in a mid-block building. And so what we're seeing for that is actually a resurgence in office to residential conversions. Something that we've been spending a lot of time on at Northbridge in terms of financing this adaptive reuse from an office building to multifamily or, you know, condominium space. And so that's that, or even being repurposed into storage and other use cases or even data centers to be able to repurpose this space. Retail, though, has been pretty strong in certain areas, but in the, again, these mid blocks, it's mm-hmm. becoming pretty desolate.
1: So, Scarlett Fu and I were out at a real estate conference down in San Francisco a few weeks ago, and they flat out said AI saved San Francisco.
3: Yeah.
1: Flat out. And along with the new mayor, they've turned that city around big time. Now, I understand it. A-quality property like we're in here at 731 Lex, that stuff sells itself. Yeah. The B and C stuff, are people – and that's – Third Avenue between here and 4th to 42nd Street is all B and C stuff. What do you do with that? I mean, you have to invest in it. Don't you have to sink hundreds of millions of dollars in there? And if so, where does that money come from?
3: So is
1: that
3: equity or debt? Both.
1: Okay.
3: I'm a recovering developer. I'm now running a commercial finance platform. We see both. We see a tremendous interest in the value add on the office side. If you can reposition the building into space that people want to be in. Not everybody can be in the Bloomberg headquarters, which is, you know, one of the gold standards of great building. But if you can't build new and you can't reposition it into new buildings, some buildings are just totally impaired. We're seeing this office to residential conversion be another alternative, and there are some good use cases on Third Avenue for how that can be utilized. But people are going to have to be creative. Money, there is a lot of liquidity in the market now, even with, you know, inflationary fears, there is a lot of interest in flight to quality. So certain projects are getting capitalized if they can create value, whether to repurpose as better office or to convert to residential.
16: What about in other cities? Obviously, New York is a little bit of a special case in certain ways. Are we seeing a similar thing play out in Chicago, Dallas, San Francisco, other cities?
3: San Francisco, yes. Again, AI has really helped the city substantially. And New York and San Francisco collectively were 90% of the leasing activity in Q1, which is insane and a very wonderful stat in terms of, especially for San Francisco, the comeback. In places like Dallas, it's very different dynamics than Chicago. Dallas is very much location, and because it doesn't have the same high barriers to entry like a New York does, you can build more easily, and therefore it becomes very much about the location of the asset and what's being built. Chicago has other challenges, that there is a lot of older buildings that are in distress or don't have the same fundamentals to attract tenants to come, and that remains to be seen in terms of the story of repositioning.
1: 20 seconds, Miami. Have we peaked Miami, or is there still room to grow for that?
3: I'm very bullish on South Florida. We're doing a lot of work there. Location, location, location. In certain locations, you are getting strong fundamentals for both multifamily and for office.
1: Yeah, it just seems like nonstop. I mean, that in Texas, too. I mean, boy, I don't know. Laura Rappaport, thank you so much for joining us. Laura Rappaport, founder and CEO of Northbridge. Talk a little commercial real estate here. We still got a couple stores on Lex between 58 and 59. I mean, I got to talk to this listing agent. It's like, dude, you got to lower your price. It's sitting there for 5 years.
16: Well, they don't want to lower the price.
1: Well, they have to. You got to move this inventory. I mean, I'll go do it.
16: Because then they start talking to their neighbors and everyone wants their price lower.
1: I mean, 58 and Lex, there's a lot of good space there, folks. So come on in. S&P 500 up 35. The Dow's down 120. NASDAQ up 225. So I got red and green on the screen here. We're going to have more coming up. This is Bloomberg. Good morning.
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14: This is the Bloomberg Money Minute. Last week, consumer sentiment, as measured by the University of Michigan, fell to a record low because of worries about inflation. Today, a read of consumer confidence, this one by the Conference Board, was lower as well. Not at a record, but also on worries about rising prices caused by the war. But the Wall Street Journal reports the U.S. Navy has restarted guiding ships through the Strait of Hormuz, and hopes are rising after weekend talks for some kind of peace deal between the U.S. and Iran. With that, Wall Street is mixed, but mostly higher. The Dow right now down by about a fifth of a percent. The NASDAQ 1% higher. The S&P up more than half a percent. Oil is down 2%, $94.50 a barrel. And with the New York Knicks sweeping the Cleveland Cavaliers to advance to the NBA Finals for the first time since 1999, winning 11 straight games, shares of the team's owner, Madison Square Garden Sports, are up almost 2% right now, hitting an all-time high. 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
1: Stacey Bannon-Smith, Paul Sweeney. We are live here in a Bloomberg Interactive Broker Studio, streaming live on YouTube as well. This next segment, this should really be Matt Miller. I don't know where he is, but I'll try. We'll try to do it justice here. Craig Trudell joins us, Global Autos Editor for Bloomberg News. I think you have another title now, right?
35: Yeah.
1: What's your new title? You're like Grand Poobah. We moved you back from London.
35: Managing Editor for Business.
16: That's a good title. Markets.
35: Yes.
1: Yeah, that's big. We moved him back from London. So Craig's here in New York, for better or worse. Craig, talk to us about Ferrari. That's all people are talking about here. They launched their first fully electric car. Again, I'm not like a Ferrari dude. That's a Matt Miller's territory. But tell us what you're saying.
35: I knew no matter what, it was going to be something that I would be talking with a lot of people this morning, knowing that this unveiling was going to be happening last night. But it absolutely has been, universal and universally a sort of, what is this? How is this a Ferrari. It is very un-Ferrari-like in its exterior design. It looks like more of a sort of typical car. I do think that they do get some credit for, you know, some of the details that they shared previously. The interior, I think, is widely well regarded and has some cool touches to it. But from the outside, it looks, very un-Ferrari-like and is very polarizing.
1: Okay.
16: Yeah, the Ferrari's known for its like really sleek, beautiful Italian lines. And this looks a little bit like a Prius.
35: Yeah, and it's interesting that Johnny Ive, was brought in for the design of this. Maybe that was intentional to sort of really shake things up and also perhaps to create some distance, given that they were, no matter what, this was going to have to be quite a departure from, you know, what we've come to know from Ferrari for so many years.
1: How committed to EVs are the Ferraris of the world, the Lamborghinis of the world? When you're buying a car, you're like a Matt Miller. You want to be seen. You want to be heard. You want the roar of this thing and these distinctive roars, the sounds that these supercars make. How committed are these manufacturers?
35: We've seen a lot of the higher-end manufacturers actually take steps back from making this transition, and it was always going to be complicated. I do think that there are going to be some markets in the world where they have to have a vehicle like this for compliance reasons that, even for really low-volume manufacturers like Ferrari, which, they will sell this vehicle in the hundreds as opposed to, what we're used to seeing from, the sort of mass manufacturers. So this is not necessarily a case where, Ferrari is going to live or die based on the success of this vehicle, but there are also going to be some countries where there is not a sort of slack cut for even high value but low volume manufacturers like Ferrari. And so they need to make this transition, even if it's very gradual in nature.
16: So in addition to the awesome rumbling engine, also the cars are supposed to go really fast. They are built for speed. What about this one?
35: Yeah, I think this is interesting. It's going to be sort of commoditized that we see, really quick acceleration for electric vehicles. We've seen that for some time, right? And I think that's something you have to give Elon Musk credit for, that you don't have a situation where electric cars need to be sort of compliance vehicles that look like toasters and like science projects. You can make an electric car, not just sexy, but, the instant torque that you get out of an electric vehicle with, battery that power goes straight to the wheels. You're going to get that, and you would expect that of Ferraris, where they're going to have a motor on each wheel for this vehicle.
1: Huh?
35: It is going to be incredibly quick, about 2.5 seconds from 0 to 60. So this one will absolutely throw your head back, even if, maybe it's not the biggest looker, to sort of show off to your friends.
1: All right, while we got you here, you mentioned it, Tesla here. What's going to happen with this company? Because everybody's attention, including, I'm assuming, Elon Musk's attention, is on SpaceX. What are you guys who follow Tesla since day one, how do you think this is going to play out?
35: I think it's fascinating that also that we probably take for granted how long it's been the case that this is the company that Elon Musk is paid most attention to, and that even for Tesla being as successful as it has been and built itself into the far and away the most valuable car manufacturer, SpaceX has long been his baby and sort of what he's sort of focused on of taking us to other planets. I do think that it's fascinating to me that some of the people that are closest to Musk now are sort of talking very openly about the notion that the SpaceX IPO might be sort of step one in further consolidation of his empire, and that perhaps a Tesla SpaceX combination down the line.
1: That's probably
35: in the offing.
1: That's probably the best case if you're a Tesla shareholder, right? I would think so.
35: I think they're both highly valued companies in terms of rich valuations, and with the amount of ambition that he has to do really big things, perhaps he needs the cash flow from both of them to fund
1: ambition. Yeah, that's a good point. Yeah, exactly, Mike. Just come down to numbers. Craig Trudell, Bloomberg Managing Editor for Global Business Coverage, here joining us in our studio here, talking to us about Ferrari. launching their first fully electric vehicle here. And I know, Stacey, you're going to run out and put your order in.
16: Absolutely.
1: There you
16: Absolutely.
1: Go. All right. Very good. Taking a look at these markets here, the S&P is up 32 points, the Dow's minus 100, and the NASDAQ's up 200. 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Your top stories and global business headlines are coming up in just a moment. Again, red and green on the screen in yield space. Yields coming in a little bit, down 5 basis points on your 10-year, 4.50. Brent crude, it is trading up almost 4%, a little over 4% from yesterday's close. This is Bloomberg. Good morning.
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0: From ABC News, I'm Chuck Sievertson. Right now, it's another routine poking and saying ah for the nation's chief executive.
2: President Trump traveled to Walter Reed National Military Medical Center in Maryland today for what the White House called his routine annual dental and medical assessments. This marks his third visit to the medical center in 13 months. He had a physical in April 2025 and went back for a follow-up appointment in October, which the White House later said included a CT scan to assess his cardiovascular and abdominal health. His doctor said at the time the imaging was, quote, perfectly normal, and the president remains in, quote, excellent health. It's also the third visit to the dentist in 5 months for the president, who turns 80 next month. Karen Travers, ABC News, the White House.
0: Iran calling yesterday's U.S. air attacks a gross violation of the ceasefire. ABC News chief global affairs correspondent Martha Raddatz says the Pentagon calls them defensive.
9: They've said the ceasefire is not broken. Any military official I know and talked to said that ceasefire was broken about 3 or 4 weeks ago when there was firing across. But they want to keep this low. We're making progress. We're making progress. But we don't know actually what that progress is. And remember, the nuclear facilities were the key to this, and they seem to be putting that off more and more.
0: U.S. and global crude oil trading a little lower, but are still way up since before the Iran war. Global oil at just about $100 a barrel. National average of a gallon of regular grade gasoline, now $4.45, according to GasBuddy. The Texas U.S. Senate primaries today. ABC's Jim Ryan says the state's senior senator is in the fight of his long political life.
11: John Cornyn first got to the Senate in 2002 and has easily won re-election every 6 years. With financial backing from the likes of George W. Bush and Rupert Murdoch, he's considered an old-school conservative. Challenger Ken Paxton's war chest is filled with money from lesser-known but equally powerful donors who like his hard right leanings.
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13: Rain will continue to cause some delays to and from the Nashville area this afternoon. Temperatures are going to be near 76. Those of you who are headed to or from Pensacola, there's the potential for delays with showers and thunderstorms. Highs will be around 80 degrees. We may also have some delays due to occasional showers in the Atlanta area. Highs in Atlanta this afternoon are going to be around 80. Showers, thunderstorms, they'll be developing around the Baltimore-Washington area through the afternoon and evening. It'll be near 76. We also see a few showers and thunderstorms in Minneapolis. Temperatures are going to be around 82 this afternoon. Watch for delays. Scattered showers are a possibility in Seattle later this afternoon. Temperatures near 63. I don't think it's going to cause much in the way of travel delays. And look for late day storms in Denver. Highs will be around 80. I'm Rob Carolyn, and that's your Bloomberg Travelers Forecast. 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
0: Officials in Belgium say 4 people were killed, including 2 children, in a crash involving a school bus and a train. ABC's Maggie Rooley.
15: 7 children were on the bus when it collided with the train just after 8 a.m. local time. And local media is reporting the bus was on its way to a special education school. Now, there were no additional injuries, and the accident happened about 15 miles north of the Belgian capital of Brussels, where the bus can be seen now lying on its side. This morning, the president of the EU, Ursula von der Leyen, says she's heartbroken and that today Europe grieves with Belgium.
0: The train was estimated to be traveling at about 75 miles per hour at the time of the crash. The Deep South bracing for a new round of heavy rain and thunderstorms today following deadly storms over the holiday weekend. ABC's Lindsay Tuckman.
17: Days of severe weather in the Deep South triggering flash flooding. The storms turning deadly near Hattiesburg, Mississippi. And in South Carolina, a woman was killed at a restaurant after authorities say strong winds sent a patio umbrella airborne, striking her in the neck. The restaurant, which had opened just one day earlier, saying, "Our hearts are with the family, friends, and loved ones affected by the tragic incident."
0: In parts of Europe, heat is the issue. France, Spain, and the UK are breaking temperature records for a third straight day. Temperatures are about 20 degrees higher than normal for this time of year, in the 90s. Chuck Sievertson, ABC News.
7: Live from Washington, D.C., this is Balance of Power with Joe Matthew.
3: Strikes resume, even as the markets bet on peace. Welcome to the Tuesday edition of Balance of Power, as the Pentagon says it carried out self-defense strikes in southern Iran. And now the Navy resuming escorts of ships through the strait. We'll get the latest from Bloomberg's Wendy Benjaminson in just a moment. The Pope says it's time to disarm artificial intelligence. We'll discuss the warning from the Vatican when we spend some time with Bloomberg's Mike Shepard. And it's MAGA versus the establishment today in Texas. They're voting right now. And we're going to look at the primary runoff happening in the Lone Star State with our political panel, Jeannie Shanzano, Lester Munson, all after a look at Wall Street. Let's start there right now. First trading session of the week with Charlie Pellett in New York. Hey, Charlie.
4: Well, hello there, Joe Matthew. To bounce off the bottom, we do have the Dow Jones Industrial Average lower, the S&P, NASDAQ. They are both advancing right now, with the S&P 500 index at 7511, higher by 38 right now, up by about 0.5%. So stocks kicking off the holiday shortened trading week at a record. Hopes for a peace deal between the U.S. and Iran overshadowing military strikes in the Persian Gulf. We've got the Russell 2000 index of small cap shares advancing by 1.4%. All of this with a 10-year at 4.49%, the VIX just above 17, and the 2-year 4.05%, the 30-year holding above 5%, 5.02%. Spot gold down 1.4%, 45.04 the ounce. Interesting day for crude. Yes, West Texas Intermediate crude at $94 a barrel. It is down 2.7%, but Brent crude holding around $100 a barrel. Barrel of Brent right now $100.10, up by 4.1%. As for the market backdrop, Joanne Feeney is a partner at Advisors Capital Management, and she was a guest this morning on Bloomberg Open Interest.
5: I think the market is assuming some kind of resolution occurs that will allow more oil traffic to get through the strait. We've seen that in the oil price numbers, but you know, by no means is that assumption 100%, because we're still seeing elevated oil prices relative to before the war.
4: Joanne Feeney of Advisors Capital Management. So again, we do have Brent crude pushing higher, right around $100 a barrel. Oil majors are trading lower. Case in point, ExxonMobil down 2.2%, ConocoPhillips down by 2%, and shares of BP, they are down by the ADRs, down by 4.5%. I'm Charlie Pellett. That's a Bloomberg Business Flash. Joe Matthew, back to you now as Balance of Power continues.
3: All right, Charlie, thank you. Missed you over the weekend. Charlie Pellett's back. We're putting the band back together on a Tuesday. Feels like a Monday edition of Balance of Power here on Bloomberg Radio, satellite radio, channel 121, and streaming live, as always, on YouTube. You'll want to dial us up. We've got new images from the White House, this incredible set they're putting together here for the big UFC fight for the president's birthday. You can hardly drive by there. It looks like, well, there you go. If you're with us on YouTube, James mentioned it looks like an alien spacecraft has landed on the South Lawn. And we're not even close to being done. And that doesn't even include the ballroom. The president's not in the White House right now. He's actually up at Walter Reed. And we've got our eyes on the clock. He got there a little before 9 o'clock. Walter Reed Hospital, his third scheduled checkup in 13 months for what the White House is calling a routine annual dental and medical assessment. Annual? This is the third trip in a year. Knowing the president turns 80 next month, everybody's waking up to more stories questioning his health. He did look bruised up on the hand when he was at Arlington Cemetery yesterday. We'll find out if we get a readout on what's going on there, because it looks like it might be a bit of a stay. Wild market, though, today. The president had everybody in a tizzy over the weekend, thinking we were on the verge of a peace deal with Iran. and the market is still pretty much there. I see the Dow has turned lower, but oil prices have been responding, stocks and bonds responding, as the president prepares to make a trip to Camp David tomorrow to talk about what could be the final throes of this conflict. And he's been thinking big, not just about ending this war, but maybe even adding to the Abraham Accords. As he says, I am mandatorily requesting that all countries immediately sign on. I love that use of

0: It's great to see you. And I same deal last week. You can pick one storyline or the other.
1: Right.
0: And the president even says this himself. We're either going back to war or we're going to have a peace deal for the ages here.
1: Right.
0: Has anything actually changed? Is he trying to simply talk the markets higher, or are there negotiators doing good work at the table somewhere?
1: There are negotiators doing work at tables somewhere.
0: Doha, in this case, right,
1: in Qatar. And the Iranians were there yesterday talking to Qatari and Pakistani negotiators, and then they left. And then there were these strikes overnight. But you're right, Joe, this is the same song we've been hearing. I mean, we were all very eager on Saturday when he put out, Saturday afternoon, he puts out a Truth Social post that says, we've basically reached the, you know, we're very close to a deal, and I'll be announcing something shortly. And then Saturday ends, and then Sunday happens, and then Monday happens, and nothing happens except more talking. And then, as you said, these strikes overnight that supposedly were to defend against the mines. But I think Trump is trying to please so many people at once, both the hawks like Roger Wicker and Lindsey Graham, who are saying just start bombing them again, finish the job. And then you have the people going to the gas pump for Memorial Day weekend who are not happy. And, you know, and he's got a lot of stakeholders who all want different things.
0: Well, it's gotten to the point where leaks, presumably coming out of the White House, maybe it's the other side, I don't know, were so specific. They think they have the elements of a deal here. And if this isn't the case, I don't know who we're talking about. Officials say the extension of the ceasefire would last 60 days, right? You heard that.
1: Right.
0: While the strait would be reopened, and then they would, I guess, hang on to talk about the dust or the nuclear or the enriched uranium later on, as the president says. He even posted at one point that there was an agreement to
1: That was the confusing
0: thing. Either destroy it in place or bring it somewhere else where it could be.
1: Right. Out of nowhere, I think Sunday or Monday, he posted this thing about the what he calls nuclear dust, which is the enriched uranium that supposedly that Iran has. And he says, you know, it's going to be eliminated or taken care of by one side or another. And then the Iranians come forward and say, yeah, no, we haven't talked about that yet. And we're not going to talk. I mean, the Iranian position is we're not going to talk about our nuclear program until we resolve the more immediate things like the Strait of Hormuz and you know, their frozen assets and all that sort of stuff. So there's, you know, so then we don't know what's happening.
0: I'll throw another log on the fire for you, because it was an hour before you walked in here. Wall Street Journal, U.S. Navy restarts guiding ships through Hormuz. What? A Greek oil tanker was guided by the Navy off the coast of Oman, and the U.S. plans to help a dozen vessels cross Hormuz in the coming days.
1: Right. That's the Wall Street Journal reporting that at this moment. Yeah.
0: Markets like this, they don't care who or why is getting through as long as the oil's moving, right? Is that the point here? And where is this coming from? Again, it's not from an official channel, of course,
1: No, it's not. It's from some sources of theirs. And the U.S. Navy, or U.S. Central Command, which runs the war in the region, they put out a statement saying that they are there and they're sort of there watching to make sure ships are safe. They didn't go quite as far as saying we're actually escorting ships through. So we really, again, don't quite know what's happening.
0: Wow.
1: There.
0: Mandatorily requesting.
1: Oh, yeah.
0: That I get a raise. Mandatorily requesting all countries immediately sign the Abraham Accords, and that if Iran signs its agreement with me, as President of the United States of America, it would be an honor to have them also be part of this unparalleled world coalition. He's even lined up the order in which companies, beginning with Saudi Arabia, would sign on to the Accords. Do you think that they had any idea this was coming?
1: No, nor do I think I don't know where that's coming from or how that fits into the nuclear deal. And Saudi Arabia and Qatar and some of the others are unwilling at this point to sign on to the Abraham Accords, because their position is, fine, we'll recognize Israel as long as they recognize a Palestinian state.
0: Right.
1: And that's what they've been waiting for 75 years or so.
0: Yeah.
1: And so the other countries that have already recognized Israel have decided, you know, that ship has sailed, and they're just going to accept it, probably to be in good stead with Trump. But Saudi Arabia has no interest in doing this, and they're probably sort of saying, wait, we're helping you with this war. Why are you trying to push us into this corner right now? And Iran signing on to the Abraham Accords? That would be something to see.
0: Just imagine the signing ceremony on the South Lawn following the UFC fight.
1: Well, they could leave that structure.
0: Yeah, we've got a stage for it. What's happening at Walter Reed? Is this like one big root canal? I mean, he's there for hours, I guess, today.
1: Well, one thing.

0: that is distressing with this is that the lack of transparency from the White House about what exactly is going
1: on. Annual dental check.
0: Yeah, an annual dental check, which he's already had, as you noted, and physical checks, which he's had. You know, he was talking just a few weeks ago about the cognitive test.
1: Remember? And the
0: CAT scan and all of that.
1: He actually wrote at one point that he was in front of a battery of doctors taking the cognitive test, suggesting that there was a room full of physicians.
0: Right, which isn't comforting.
1: That would not be normal.
0: Right. And yet the readout that we probably will get this afternoon will say, you know, he's the strongest president who's ever been in office, and he's exceptional and all that. And so we really won't know what is happening with our about-to-turn 80 president, even though we see the rash, we see the bruising, we see the swelling, and it's can be a little worrisome.
1: It's inside baseball here, but it's interesting. There are usually a couple of cameras that follow the president everywhere. When the pool goes into the Oval Office, you'll get two angles. You get the head-on and then the cutaway shot.
0: Right.
1: Usually that cutaway shot is zoomed in, not usually, but very often now and more than ever, zoomed in on his hands to see if he's got a bruise or makeup. When he's sitting in the chair, look at this is from Arlington yesterday. If you're with us on YouTube, there's a shot. This is what they're busy taking pictures of. When they're on in the oval in front of the fireplace sitting in chairs, they're frequently zoomed in on his ankles. Have you ever seen anything like this? Joe Biden's age was a huge story.
0: Yes.
1: But the physical component is different.
0: The physical component is different because Joe Biden seemed clearly to be slowing down cognitively, clearly becoming very, very, very forgetful. And, you know, all of us should have been paying more attention to that. But Donald Trump seems to have physical ailments that we don't, as the taxpayers, as his employers, don't know about.
1: Yeah.
0: And it's a little, it can be a little distressing. We'll see what we get this afternoon.
1: The nodding off, I don't know. I fall asleep all the time.
0: Yeah, something I guess that maybe we shouldn't have presidents who are in their 80s.
1: Well, I guess there's something to be said for that. He was getting some winks during Hegseth's speech at Arlington yesterday. Look, we'll let you know when he gets out of Walter Reed. We'll find out from the pool. We'll let you know if there's a readout from the White House. I think, as Wendy mentions, though, we typically would see a glowing letter as opposed to an official White House statement from the doctor. And maybe that's what we'll get today.
0: That's probably what we'll get.
1: We'll see how it goes. Great to see you, as always. Wendy Benjaminson, off the long weekend, setting us up here on Balance of Power, our senior editor here in Washington, D.C. I'm Joe Matthew. It's good to see you. We're all back together now. And Shep's going to come in next to talk to us about the latest chapter in the AI wars. It's the Pope this time. Our dystopian tale gets more abstract by the day. Yes, the Pope versus Silicon Valley, or is it Trump? We'll ask Shep to put it together for us here on the fastest show in politics. 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
10: Number one, open the strait. Number two, provide some level of economic relief to Iran. That's something for both sides. put the nuclear discussion in a sidecar to be negotiated in the future. And then here's the key point. Over time, 2 to 3 years, we help build a resistance inside Iran, like we built the French resistance in World War II. That's how the regime falls, not because of bombing.
9: What is the thing about Iran we most get wrong? Vali Nasr has that wonderful one volume out on the history of Iran through 1979 and all the war, the horrific Iraq-Iranian war. What's the thing we get most wrong about our study of Iran, Admiral?
10: We don't understand how they see themselves. And we think of them as this kind of annoying mid-sized power in the Middle East. That's not how they see themselves, Tom. They see themselves as the inheritors of the Persian Empire from 2,500 years ago. They truly believe in that kind of destiny. And I say this as a proud Greek American. It was only the Greeks who finally stopped them at the edge of Europe 2,000 years ago. That's the mental map they hold. Right. And until we understand that, we are going to have a great deal of difficulty dealing with them.
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11: It's 12:21 on Wall Street. We do check markets all day long. Here at Bloomberg, we have got the Dow lower, S&P, NASDAQ. They are both advancing. We're looking at records right now. The S&P 500 index up 36, up by about 0.5%, 75.10 where we stand on the S&P 500 index. Wall Street kicking off a holiday shortened week with stocks and bonds moving higher as hopes for a peace deal between the U.S. and Iran are overshadowing those military strikes in the Persian Gulf. Keep it locked into Bloomberg for any and all developments out of the Middle East. We got you covered. S&P again up 38 right now, up 0.5. The Dow lower by 0.2%. NASDAQ up 221 for NASDAQ. That is a gain of 0.8%. All of this with the VIX hovering right around 17, a 10-year at 4.50%, the 2-year 4.06%, and the 30-year 5.03%. Gold, meanwhile, is at $45.05 the ounce. Spot gold down 1.4%. West Texas intermediate crude trading lower by 2.5%, $94.23 a barrel. Barrel of Brent, however, holding above $100, $100.19 now, up by about 4.2%. Shares of Madison Square Garden Sports are trading at a record. This after the Knicks completed a series sweep over the Cavaliers to advance to the NBA Finals for the first time since 1999. Today, we are seeing shares of MSGS up by 1.7%. I'm Charlie Pellett. That, Joe Matthew, is a Bloomberg Business Flash.
1: All right. Thank you so much, Charlie Pellett. Stunning gain in Micron technology. Is this the Tyler Kendall bump? The T-Money rally? Micron is through the roof today. It's absolutely surging, up 17% now. This is a stock that is already up 800% over the last year. Adding $130 right now after UBS put the all-time high price target, the street high of $16.25. It's up 800%. UBS says it'll double from here, and clearly somebody believes that. We need to interview somebody, James, who sold Micron last week. We'll see if this can hang in there. And we're going to be advancing our conversation in a moment with Mike Shep, who's going to be talking about the Pope and this whole dystopian debate that we're having over all of this. We've got our eyes on the White House, though. If a lot of people coming back into town from the long weekend, and boy, they have been busy. If we can show you on YouTube, search Bloomberg Business News Live. The massive cranes are up as they build the staging for the big UFC fight that's going to be on the president's birthday. Look at the size of this thing. This is from across the park from the Hay Adams Hotel, the view that you're seeing right now. New renderings are out. This is partly why I mention this, from the UFC. Showing the arena, the octagon that will be on the South Lawn for what they're calling, there you see it now, UFC Freedom 250 fight. Because nothing says America's birthday like getting kicked in the face. 5,000 VIPs on the South Lawn, including producer James. He's going to be there with a credential hanging around his neck. 85,000 on the Ellipse. Do we believe that? The big fan fest? They've got 19 days to get this thing done. June 14, President Trump's 80th birthday. And I feel like we can see where this is going. Look at the work they're doing. A year from now, is it the UFC? Or is it the enhanced games, as we saw over the weekend in Las Vegas? Did you check this out? Great headline in the Washington Post. With drugs, money, and hype, athletes chase dreams at the enhanced games. The Las Vegas spectacle set to prove athletes freed from traditional doping rules could push the limits of performance. Look no further than Hafþór Björnsson, the Colossus human, better known as Thor, or possibly as the Mountain in Game of Thrones. He tried to lift 1,135 pounds. He didn't pull it off, but some remarkable things took place. A couple thousand invite-only spectators came in on private jets. They did this at Resorts World across the street from the Wynn on the Strip. Interesting, attendees included Callie Means, an advisor to Health Secretary Robert F. Kennedy Jr., and William Finbar Finn Kennedy, the secretary's son. What do you think? Next year? The enhanced games on the South Lawn? Remember the All-Drug Olympics on SNL? There's an audience for this. On the latest edition of the AI Wars, we do introduce the Pope. This is like the sequel of the movie that nobody would believe. Pope Leo out with the encyclical over the weekend. That is so long, I'm wondering if he used AI to write it. Warning over artificial intelligence that AI must be disarmed to essentially save humanity. Now, Donald Trump already was not a fan of this Pope, and I'm not sure what he's going to think of this, but Michael Shepard is with us to get to the bottom of it. Bloomberg Senior Editor for Technology and Strategic Industries. Shep, it's great to see you.
12: Great to be here, Joe.
1: You're going to the UFC fight, I'm sure, right?
12: Wouldn't miss it. I got us front row seats.
1: That's the VIP
12: We will be there.
1: A lot of favors.
12: Yeah, just hoping that that whole infrastructure stands intact. We
1: Can
12: might
1: you
12: need
1: the size?
12: A mountain to hold it up.
1: You used to cover the White House. Have you ever seen anything like this?
12: This strains all recollection from anything quite like that.
1: That's a
12: the
1: great
12: president
1: answer.
12: Would complain about the big tent in the back for other past
1: yes,
12: events,
1: right.
12: This blows it all away.
1: It blows it away. I'm amazed we haven't seen a truth post, unless I missed it, James, about the Pope. But this got a lot of coverage over the weekend. To see a figure like this enter the debate over the moral and ethical implications of artificial intelligence as a curveball. And here we see him speaking at the Vatican, and he's got an official from one of the co-founders of Anthropic with him. You can't make this stuff up, Mike. What prompted this now?
12: Well, this has been long brewing, Joe. And a year ago, when he was installed as Pope, and in his very first words to the world, he really stressed the importance of defending humanity and defending our human nature against all the societal and economic pressures that were out there. And it was really written in the stars in a lot of ways that this issue would come up right in front of him. The Vatican and the Church have been trying to address artificial intelligence with previous missives from Pope Francis. There was even an agreement that some companies signed up for, like Microsoft and IBM, to try to pursue artificial intelligence in an ethical fashion. This is 6 years ago, back in 2020, before ChatGPT. And more recently, 2 years ago, in 2024, we did see Pope Francis really elevate the debate further, but nothing going quite as far as this. Pope Leo put out his first encyclical, which is a pretty critical document of teaching, on social teaching, really, Joe, for the Church, but also aimed at the wider world. It's addressed to all men and women of goodwill. And the idea is to say that, look, here's the moment that we're in with a particular social issue, and this is how we have discerned the correct path to pursue. And he is not giving instructions per se. He is really saying, look, this is how we need to be thinking about it. It is a document, as he puts it, more of discernment. And it is strikingly non-confrontational. He really did try to bring some executives aboard, and we did see Anthropic taking part in this. And he doesn't also come out as a Luddite. He is a is a tech user.
1: Yeah.
12: He has a mobile phone.
1: Uh-huh.
12: We've heard in the past about his difficulties with customer service. You can Google it. So he has lived this struggle just as you and I have, Joe. Mm-hmm. But what he is trying to say is that, look, there is a way to use this technology and do so ethically.
1: Fascinating. Indeed. When he talks about disarming, it's a little bit different than a lot of the concerns we hear about impacting the job market, although he's aware of that, you know, taking over the world, Skynet type of stuff. He's talking about humanity, that AI should be more human friendly. And he also points out no algorithm can make war morally acceptable. And he refers to the monopolistic control around AI. So what do we think the Pope wants to see?
12: Well, the Pope is really aiming at two of the biggest concerns surrounding this and really any new technology, that it allows those who have the resources and the power to accumulate it even in even greater order and form and use it to suppress a larger mass and to eliminate diversity. And it was interesting that he used the analogy of let's not build the Tower of Babel. I'm referring to the biblical tale from Genesis chapter 11, where people who all spoke one language decided one day to build this massive tower and do so to the exclusion of others. And God swept it aside and scattered them and really had people speaking many different languages, according to the story.
1: Yeah.
12: And what he's cautioning against is not allowing AI to become that thing that is exclusive, that disrupts the natural communion of people and interfere with their humanity. And also, he does get into the question of labor and work and what this means for workers. And he calls for protecting workers' rights, ensuring that there is retraining available. Mm-hmm. He's also warning about the risks to children, too. You know, there are a lot of awful things out there that can be generated via some of those chatbots, and he wants to be sure that kids are protected from it as well. And he's calling on governments to take that on.
1: This comes days after the president canceled an event to sign an EO on AI regulations, kind of a framework that surprised a lot of people last week. There were executives in the air, apparently, on their private jets headed to Washington after receiving a late invitation who were told that he decided not to go through with it. Reports suggested Mark Zuckerberg, Elon Musk, and others were in the president's ear saying, don't do this yet. You're going to restrain this technology. The president was asked about it. I really thought that could have been a blocker, he said, and I want to make sure that it's not. Is the Pope a blocker?
12: Well, that's a good question. The Pope doesn't want to be seen as standing in the way of the technology in its application toward the good, curing diseases, being a bridge to better understanding and knowledge. But when it comes to being used to, again, gain monopolistic power or being used as a tool of war, then that really does cross the line. Now, the president also framed that conversation in his discussion last week about why he pulled the plug on that order at the last minute. He was concerned about the competition with China. Well, when you talk to the Pope, he's not worried about the competition with China.
1: No.
12: You know, he is thinking, you know, of all nations and of all peoples. And he is not worried about, like, well, is China or the U.S. ahead in the race?
1: Who's winning the race?
12: Particularly which nation state? He is concerned about the human race, where people stand and how they will be able to interact with this technology and not be made vulnerable by it.
1: Are we ever getting an AI framework then from this White House? What will follow what happened last
12: week? You know, what's interesting is, and I've been thinking about this following the encyclical from the Pope, which is called Magnificat Humanitat, which means magnificent humanity. Does this act as any sort of propellant for the White House to maybe just try to get it out of the way, or will they hold back? How do they sort of position themselves around the Pope. Remember, two of the president's closest advisors, his vice president, J.D. Vance, and his secretary of state, national security advisor, Marco Rubio, are both practicing Catholics, each with presidential ambitions. So how does that fit into this document, fit into their own White House ambitions, and also their desire to promote American technology, which we've heard J.D. Vance do?
1: You wonder how this helps or hurts Anthropic at the Pentagon, too, after showing up with the Pope like that.
12: Oh, it's great. Question.
1: Can you be our senior Pope correspondent? You're our Vatican reporter from now on.
12: I'm happy to add that to the tech,
1: Michael Shepard,
12: tech portfolio.
1: This is Blue.
13: ABC News, I'm Chuck Sievertson. The stethoscope crowd is going over the nation's chief executive, a routine annual physical and dental exam at Walter Reed Military Hospital in Maryland, his third dental exam in 5 months. Iran is calling yesterday's U.S. air attacks a gross violation of the ceasefire. The Pentagon calls them defensive. The president saying progress is being made in talks with Iran. No deadlines, says ABC News White House correspondent Karen Travers.
14: We don't see another date certain from the president of Iran has until this time. Iran has this window in order to make a deal. He has put deadlines in the past only to see them come and go. And now at this point, it is not clear if there is a idea in the president's mind of when this has to get done by.
13: U.S. and global crude oil are trading a little lower, but are still way up since before the Iran war. The national average of a gallon of regular grade gasoline, now $4.45, according to Gas Buddy. This is ABC News.
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21: 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Qualcomm, best known for its smartphone chips, reaching a deal with ByteDance, that's the Chinese owner of TikTok, to supply millions of AI chips for its artificial intelligence data centers. That deal has shares of Qualcomm up more than 5%, while elsewhere on Wall Street, stocks are mixed but mostly higher today on rising hopes for a deal that could end the U.S. war against Iran. Right now, the Dow is lower by a fifth of a percent. The Nasdaq, though, 1% higher. The S&P is up half a percent. Oil is slightly lower at $94 a barrel. Overnight, the U.S. and Iran were trading military strikes in the Strait of Hormuz. And Americans need to earn about $117,000 a year to afford the typical U.S. home for sale in April. Now that's down 2% from the $119,000 needed a year earlier, according to Redfin. The reasons? Incomes rose slightly in that time, while mortgage rates edged a little bit lower. Tom Busby, Bloomberg Radio.
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10: Number one, open the strait. Number two, provide some level of economic relief to Iran. That's something for both sides. Put the nuclear discussion in a sidecar to be negotiated in the future. And then here's the key point. Over time, 2 to 3 years, we help build a resistance inside Iran, like we built the French resistance in World War II. That's how the regime falls, not because of bombing.
9: What is the thing about Iran we most get wrong? Vali Nasr has that wonderful one volume out on the history of Iran through 1979 and all the war, the horrific Iraq-Iranian war. What's the thing we get most wrong about our study of Iran, Admiral?
10: 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And we think of them as this kind of annoying mid-sized power in the Middle East. That's not how they see themselves, Tom. They see themselves as the inheritors of the Persian Empire from 2,500 years ago. They truly believe in that kind of destiny. And I say this as a proud Greek American. It was only the Greeks who finally stopped them at the edge of Europe 2,000 years ago. That's the mental map they hold. And until we understand that, we are going to have a great deal of difficulty dealing with them.
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11: It's 12:40 on Wall Street. We do check markets all day long here at Bloomberg. We've got the Dow lower, the S&P, NASDAQ. They are both advancing. Looking at records there, 75.13 on the S&P. A bounce off the bottom, but still off session highs. 40 points higher right now, with the S&P 500 index gaining 0.5%. The Dow, very different story. Down 119 now on the Dow. Drop there of 0.2%. While NASDAQ is up 250, looking at a record up 0.9%. Wall Street kicking off a holiday-shortened week. Stocks and bonds pushing higher as hopes for a peace deal between the U.S. and Iran overshadow military strikes in the Persian Gulf. All of this with the VIX just above 17 now, a 10-year at 4.50%, the 2-year 4.06%, and a 30-year 5.02%. Gold is down $62 the ounce, $45.08, down 1.5% now, while West Texas Intermediate crude trading lower, WTI down 2.6%, just above $94 a barrel. But Brent, yes, below $100 now, $99.84. Barrel of Brent, though, higher by 3.9%. As we have been reporting right here on Balance of Power, Texas voters are at the polls today deciding that runoff election between Senator John Cornyn and State Attorney General Ken Paxton. It is one of the most expensive in Senate history. It's a race that Democrats are watching closely in hopes they can flip both houses of Congress in November. Henrietta Trays is Director of Economic Policy Research at Veda Partners. And on Surveillance this morning, she talked about the economic backdrop for the administration heading into the November elections.
0: Think about what we went into this year with. We had record lows since the pandemic of $2.81 gasoline, and now we're at $4.50. It's just a chaotic increase driven exclusively because of the war, and you can see it. You know, you don't have to educate people on these grounds. People know it. So that's really the problem facing Republicans going into November.
11: Henrietta Trays of Aveda Partners. Eli Lilly shares are gaining 1.5%. Lilly has agreed to buy three vaccine developers for as much as $3.8 billion, marking the drug maker's re-entry into the infectious disease space. All three are privately held. Again, Lilly shares up now by 1.5%. Recapping, stocks are trading mixed. Dow Industrials down 0.3%. And we do have the S&P at a record up 0.5%. For on-demand news 24 hours a day, subscribe to Bloomberg News now wherever you get your podcast. I'm Charlie Pellett. Joe Matthew, that is a Bloomberg Business Flash.
1: All right, Charlie, thanks so much. Charlie Pellett, we'll be back at the top of the hour, 1 p.m. Eastern time, with another read on the markets here. The Tuesday trade, I know it feels like Monday, but the president is out of the hospital. He just posted a moment ago. We knew that the motorcade was rolling a couple of moments ago, remembering he showed up a little bit before 9 a.m., so he was there for about 3.5 hours. Just finished my 6-month physical, he writes, at Walter Reed Military Medical Center. 6-month physical? Everything checked out perfectly, all caps. Thank you to the great doctors and staff. Heading to the White House, President DJT. Knowing that this is something that, well, we had seen this coming, the White House referred to it as a dental appointment. This is what they said was a routine annual dental and medical assessment. So he had his annual 6-month physical. We still have some questions on this, but we shouldn't hold our breath. Maybe the doctor will kick out a note like we have seen on recent visits. This is the third one in 13 months, which is why a lot of folks are asking about it. So the president is clear. He's on his way back to the White House where they're building the UFC stage. He will be 80 years old next month, the night of the fight. The fight in Texas is the one we're talking about now. This is really something. Do or die for John Cornyn, 24 years in the United States Senate. And it's all about to go poof if you believe the analysts and the polls, remembering that Donald Trump decided to go with somebody else last week. In the closing days of this runoff, this primary runoff, President went with Ken Paxton, the attorney general, over the establishment candidate who could have been majority leader in the Senate, according to some. And so they're treating this like it's already over and that we're in a general election. Ken Paxton versus the Democrat, James Tallarico. And they're going after him hard. Now, look, John Cornyn could win tonight. Maybe this is the wrong narrative, but we're following the news here. Ken Paxton zeroing in on the Democrat, just like the president did a couple of days ago. This was May 15, rather. Remember, he went to the back of the jet and he started talking about this weird candidate, weird candidate in Texas. Listen.
2: I think the Democrats have a weird candidate. Six genders, a real hit on Jesus. This guy is bad news with his mask from relatively recently. And he's a vegan, all of a sudden he's not a vegan. He was a vegan, now all of a sudden he's not. Texas doesn't like vegans. I do believe either one of them will easily win the race.
1: All right. He said a lot. I know it's hard to hear. He's in the back of the jet. And I want to make sure he called him weird. Six genders, he said, a real hit on Jesus. I don't know what the genders refer to, but he talks about him being a vegan. Of course, he means vegan. He doesn't eat meat. The vegan, he says. And they're trying out nicknames for him now. Ken Paxton was at a rally in one of his first since winning the endorsement. He told the crowd in Katy, Texas, he wanted to try out some nicknames. Suggestions from the audience started flowing, CNN reports, as Paxton passed the mic around. Low-T Tallarico. Tofu Tallarico. I guess that's the vegan thing. And then the one that seems to be resonating, it was in the tip sheets this morning, Tallarico. We'll see if any of these stick. But it doesn't say a lot for John Cornyn if we're drilling down on Tallarico on this level. We assembled our political panel for their take on this, if we dare. Bloomberg Politics contributor, Democratic analyst Jeannie Shanzano is with us. Democracy visiting fellow at Harvard Kennedy School's Ash Center. And Lester's back, as you can see on YouTube. Lester Munson, Republican strategist and principal of the international practice at BGR Group. It's great to see you both. Jeannie, as the Democrat, what do you think of this? The vegan in the headline on CNN says, a vegan and a Tallarico. GOP prepares furious general election messaging blitz. Will it work?
4: Thank you, Joe, for being Donald Trump's whisperer, because I had no idea what he was talking about, a real hit on Jesus, all this stuff. So this is all very helpful. I was just sitting here thinking back to the other people that Donald Trump has endorsed. In addition to Ken Paxton, there was like Carrie Lake, there was Herschel Walker, there was Roy Moore. We could go through the list. So I don't know if I would, go by his judgment of these people. And let's not forget, Ken Paxton has his own checkered past, to use
1: a
4: term.
1: That's true.
4: He's been impeached by his own party. He has been indicted. He has had staff members report to the police on what they thought were behaviors of concern that they said bordered on the criminal. So, I think Democrats are very, very happy that the president is supporting Paxton and would like him to win tonight. Mm-hmm.
1: So bring me to Texas here, Lester. Which is more damaging, to be called a vegan in the home of the
22: vegan?
1: A vegan, a real hit on Jesus, all the rest of this stuff, tofu, or is it being impeached and having this very messy divorce like Ken Paxton?
22: Well, this is going to be a negative campaign.
1: No matter who wins tonight,
22: I think this is going to get pretty negative.
1: Yeah.
22: I think President Trump is highlighting some interesting theological issues that we could do a deep dive in Protestantism. And there's definitely the more evangelical kind of charismatic approach. And I think he's trying to appeal to those voters versus the more mainline liberal Protestant interpretation of Mr. Tallarico.
1: Yeah.
22: And there are some real differences there, to be sure. How acutely the president is aware of those theological issues, I'm not sure, but it's interesting he's talking about them.
1: Are we ruling out a win for John Cornyn? I mean, is this over?
22: I've looked at the numbers. The numbers don't look great for Senator Cornyn, who we should say, you know, is a Washington insider.
1: Yes.
22: He's a senator.
1: And
22: he's been around for 24 years. He's run campaigns for other senators. Mm-hmm. He's very well liked by his colleagues. I think he's a pretty effective advocate for Texas and an effective interlocutor inside the Republican Party, but that may not be what the people want right now.
1: Yeah.
22: They may look for a little fire from the outside.
1: Well, that would be that's what you're getting is the fire, and then the question becomes who's a better general election candidate here. Jeannie, Democrats have been talking about flipping Texas for a long time. Beto's calling as we speak. Can James Tallarico do this against this messaging blitz?
4: It's an uphill battle, but certainly if he has to run against Paxton, Democrats are feeling like it is a possibility. And one reason is that, amongst other things, Paxton is not a great fundraiser. And so that $300 million that Donald Trump has sitting there, he's going to have to put his money behind his mouth, so to speak, if Paxton wins, and help fund this thing. And Texas is an expensive state. You mentioned already, this has been, I think, the most expensive Senate primary in U.S. history, like $130 million spent alone on the primary, if you can imagine. We go into a general that pits these two people. It is going to get ugly and very, very expensive. And Joe, Democrats are very, very happy about that prospect. Please, Republicans, spend your money in Texas. Take it out of those other states.
1: You remember the narrative around James Tallarico when he first emerged. It was the Joe Rogan show. He was very selective, being very smart in some of the media that he was doing. His sermons were going viral online, and people said, wait a minute, is this a new style Democrat who might actually be able to get votes in Texas? What have you come to think of him?
22: Well, as I recall, his competition for the Democratic nomination was Jasmine Crockett, who was seen as way more progressive, way more to the left than Tallarico, and there's a lot of truth in that. So I think Democrats thought Tallarico would be stronger than her.
1: Yes.
22: However, I think if Tallarico were running against Cornyn in the general, I don't think it would be that close.
1: Right. Okay.
22: With Paxton, this is going to be a race, and there's going to be a lot of money spent and a lot of resources.
1: So you're not laughing at the idea of a Democratic senator from Texas.
22: I'm not laughing at it, not yet, but this is going to go negative. This is going to be a very, very, very negative campaign. It'll probably be the most negative campaign of a nationwide campaign of negativity. Neither party's all that popular.
1: Yeah.
22: President's not very popular. Democrats aren't very popular. It's just going to be a slugfest.
1: So, Jeannie, how does a pastor, how does a preacher like James Tallarico go negative? What does he get a bunch of surrogates to do it for him?
4: And Joe, I think you interviewed him not that long ago, correct?
1: Yep.
4: Like, more important than what was happening on Joe Rogan's podcast was the best Joe Matthew, who interviewed him.
1: There you go. God love Joe.
4: There we go. You know, I think Tallarico, it's going to be an uphill battle. As you mentioned, it is Texas, and this is going to be a hard fight. And I don't want to underestimate Paxton's political prowess. He has never lost an election, and he did something. If you remember, about 10 weeks ago, this thing we thought Trump was going to endorse Cornyn because Cornyn had done better in the primary, the first one before the runoff, than anybody expected, even beat Paxton. We thought he was going to endorse. And what did Paxton do? He came out and said he will consider dropping if Cornyn gets rid of the filibuster or supports getting rid of the filibuster and passes the SAVE Act. Of course, that wasn't going to happen. And so that, coupled with Cornyn, I think, slipping by saying he thought it was a done deal on Donald Trump's endorsement, it sort of shows, I think, Paxton's prowess. So he's got the support. He's got the prowess. He doesn't have a lot of the money. So that's going to be where Donald Trump comes in.
1: I guess James Tallarico, this confusion about whether he's an actual vegan. He was out there eating turkey legs. Does he go out there and get a big brisket sandwich right now? Do you get 5 points on that alone in Texas?
22: I think I'd be visiting all the ranches, all the cattle ranches I possibly could.
1: It's kind of a real thing.
22: And less focus on what my own particular diet is and more focus on what Texans actually care about in the Texas economy and that kind of thing.
1: Right.
22: Because it does seem like he's vulnerable with this name. You know, this doesn't sound very Texas to be a vegan.
1: Vegan thing.
22: So he's got to demonstrate, he's got to show that he's a different kind of
1: Democrat.
22: This
1: is the styling of Trump. Remember this Texas candidate? He said she doesn't even like, she was Nashville. She hates country music. You can't be in Nashville and hate country music. And but look, I guess there is some truth to some of this stuff. In our remaining moment here, Lester, what are the actual issues in Texas? Is it national politics? Is it the price of gas? Does immigration give Republicans a leg up in a way that it wouldn't somewhere else?
22: I think it's going to be about energy issues. If you were talking about real issues, it would be energy. It would be agriculture. Those are both huge in Texas. There's no doubt. I think we're going to end up having a personality argument and a lot of negativity. And we're going to see, you know, can Paxton position himself as kind of the outlaw that is kind of, you know, part of Texas's history in maybe a more positive way than the way the Democrats are going to portray it, which I presume is very negative.
1: Absolutely something. Do you both believe John Cornyn's done? It sounds like you see that as likely, Lester.
22: It's certainly likely.
1: John Cornyn lose tonight, Jeannie?
4: It looks like he's going to. And I think Tallarico needs to talk to Oprah about taking on those cattle farmers in Texas. It's never a good place to be in. So.
1: Wow. All right. we got to come back around on this. Let's get them both on the program as well. James Tallarico, come back and talk to us. We'll let you pick your favorite nickname. I'm Joe Matthew in Washington. Our panel's back with more right here on Bloomberg.
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21: This is a Bloomberg Money Minute. Qualcomm, best known for its smartphone chips, reaching a deal with ByteDance, that's the Chinese owner of TikTok, to supply millions of AI chips for its artificial intelligence data centers. That deal has shares of Qualcomm up more than 5%, while elsewhere on Wall Street, stocks are mixed but mostly higher today on rising hopes for a deal that could end the U.S. war against Iran. Right now, the Dow is lower by 0.5%. The Nasdaq, though, 1% higher. The S&P is up 0.5%. Oil is slightly lower at $94 a barrel. Overnight, the U.S. and Iran were trading military strikes in the Strait of Hormuz. And Americans need to earn about $117,000 a year to afford the typical U.S. home for sale in April. Now, that's down 2% from the $119,000 needed a year earlier, according to Redfin. The reasons? Incomes rose slightly in that time, while mortgage rates edged a little bit lower. Tom Busby, Bloomberg Radio.
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1: 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Live from Washington, D.C., this is Balance of Power with Joe Matthew and Kaylee Lines.
3: President Trump says negotiations with Iran are going nicely, but we're still striking them. Welcome to the Tuesday edition of Balance of Power as the Pentagon says it carried out self-defense strikes in southern Iran, even as the markets bet today on peace. I'm Joe Matthew alongside Kaylee Lines, coming off the long weekend with her eyes on Wall Street here. Kaylee, the Pope talking about artificial intelligence, the president talking about war and peace. It's just another day in Washington.
4: Just another day in paradise for sure, Joe. Of course, over the weekend, it seemed like we could be getting closer to some kind of negotiated agreement. At least that's originally the signal President Trump was sending before he then said he doesn't want negotiators to rush.
3: Yeah.
4: And his Secretary of State, Marco Rubio, contends it's either going to be a great deal or there will be no deal at all. And in the interim, as you say, whether in self-defense or not, the U.S. military was engaged in strikes in southern Iran, strikes that Iran says are a violation of the ceasefire that the U.S. says is still intact.
3: A ceasefire that was about to be extended, if you read the posts on Truth Social from over the weekend. A 60-day extension is what we had been hearing about here, Kaylee. But there are a lot of questions as the president now prepares to hold a cabinet meeting up at Camp David tomorrow to review military options. It's hard to tell if we are closer or further away from peace. We'll get an update from Tyler Kendall, who's going to join us live from the White House, and insights today as well from Heather Conley at the American Enterprise Institute. I feel like we've been asking a lot of the same questions about the trajectory of this war.
4: Yeah, in many ways it feels like Groundhog Day, but we also have a lot of unanswered questions as to what exactly the U.S. military has spent and is still spending, not just in terms of monetary figures, but of course actual munitions. And we have a very important conversation coming up this hour with Tim Cahill of Lockheed Martin. He heads up their missiles and fire control section of their business, and it is missiles.
3: That's
4: in
3: right.
4: many cases, expensive missiles shooting down cheap Iranian drones that we have been talking about for the duration of this conflict.
3: They're expanding their manufacturing capacity in Troy, Alabama. Mr. Cahill's going to join us to talk about that and whether it's even possible for Lockheed to meet this demand.
4: Yep. So looking forward to that conversation. We also have to talk about the fact that it's runoff day in Texas. Really important Republican Senate primary runoff happening between John Cornyn and Ken Paxton. So we have a lot to get to this hour. We better get started. And we start, as always, with a check on the markets. Charlie Pellitz up in New York with that.
5: Hi. Hi. Thank you very much. And what's happening as I speak? We're looking at the lows of the day on the Dow Jones Industrial Average, United Health, Chevron, Cisco, all weighing on the Dow right now. Down just about 150 points on the industrials, down by 0.3%. The S&P 500 index, so pushing higher, 75.11 where we stand. Could see another record today on the S&P, just about an even split on the S&P 500. It is showing a gain now of about 0.5%. The NASDAQ Composite Index up 250 now, higher by another 1%. Indeed, a record there. The NASDAQ 100 Index up 1.5%. And the Bloomberg Mag 7 Index just about flat on the day right now. All of this with the VIX right around 17. The 10-year, 4.50%. The 2-year, 4.06%. And the 30-year, 5.02%. Gold is down 1.4% at $45.06 the ounce. Interesting day for crude. West Texas Intermediate, $94.04 a barrel. Yes, WTI is down 2.7%. Barrel of Brent now below $100, $99.82 on Brent crude, but Brent is up now by 3.8%. Among some of the oil majors, they are all lower. ExxonMobil down now by 2.7%. I mentioned Chevron weighing on the Dow, down 2.7%. ConocoPhillips down by 2.9%. So again, recapping, Dow Industrials declining by 0.3%. We've got the S&P up 38, up now by 0.5%. For on-demand news 24 hours a day, subscribe to Bloomberg News now wherever you get your podcasts. Joe and Kaylee, that is a Bloomberg Business Flash.
4: All right, Charlie Pellitz checking on the markets for us. Thank you so much. I'm Kaylee Lyons alongside Joe Matthew here in Washington, where it seems like we've been telling you a pretty similar story for weeks now. Stop me if you've heard this one before, Joe. The ceasefire between the U.S. and Iran remains intact, according to the U.S., even as the U.S. military is actively engaging in strikes against Iranian targets in the south, they say defensively. So there still, obviously, is tension and hostilities.
3: Yeah.
4: But a deal is close, according to President Trump, just not close enough and can't be rushed and won't happen unless it's a great deal.
3: Close enough to even expand the Abraham Accords based a post from over the weekend. And this is where we start with Tyler Kendall at the White House is trying to track all the messaging coming from social media. The president himself, when he speaks with reporters, Tyler, the post of yesterday morning on Truth Social, this is the 25th of May, just before 8:30 a.m. Negotiations with the Islamic Republic of Iran are proceeding nicely, exclamation point. It will only be a great deal for all, no deal at all, back to the battlefront and shooting, but bigger and stronger than ever before, and nobody wants that. Has anything changed since that post? Do we have a sense of where the president's mind is?
6: Well, Joe, at this point, the White House and other U.S. officials, including Secretary of State Marco Rubio, have given updates that they do think that progress is being made on the diplomatic front towards what appears to be shaping up to be a memorandum of understanding. But still, the uptick and renewed fighting that we saw overnight definitely underscores just how fragile this situation is. Now, as you both just mentioned, the U.S. says that it was acting defensively, considering that Iran was laying mines near the Strait of Hormuz, according to CENTCOM. And while Iran has said that it is prepared to retaliate and that this violates the ceasefire, we also got indications earlier today that Iran is still maintaining that negotiations are ongoing. And that came perhaps through confirmation from Iranian state media that a delegation that arrived yesterday in Doha is staying there through today to continue talks on some of the biggest sticking points. And that delegation actually includes Iran's central bank governor amid what our understanding is talks about potentially unfreezing Iranian assets as part of what could be the first phase of a potential agreement. Now, I say first phase because, as you both well know, it appears the U.S. could be moving towards a phased agreement where maybe there could be this reopening of the Strait of Hormuz, the U.S. lifts its naval blockade, and then we would see negotiations on any potential curbs around Iran's nuclear program and what happens to that stockpile of highly enriched uranium. But Joe and Kaylee, at this point, we haven't really gotten any tangible specifics from this White House on what could be included in that agreement. And if we really are any closer towards that deal, I would point you to within the last hour, we did get this statement out of CENTCOM denying media reports that CENTCOM was starting to restart helping ships go through the Strait of Hormuz, which leads us again to evidence that at the moment, the situation is still very fragile and that waterway is effectively closed.
4: Yep, Project Freedom has not yet been restarted, according to Central Command. Bloomberg's Tyler Kendall live at the White House. Thank you so much. And with us to continue this conversation is Heather Conley of the American Enterprise Institute, where she is a non-resident senior fellow. She's also former Deputy Assistant Secretary of State for the Bureau of European and Eurasian Affairs in the George W. Bush administration. Heather, welcome back to Bloomberg TV and Radio. Good to see you here.
7: Great to be here.
4: In our Washington studio, as always. Our understanding, based on what President Trump at least suggested over the weekend, was that instead of reaching some kind of deal in the near term on Iran's nuclear program, it's going to be a ceasefire extension, punting that issue until later. Would you describe that as a quote unquote great deal for the United States? Because the president says it's either great deal or no deal.
7: Yeah, I mean, I think a great deal would be making sure that the nuclear dimension of the deal is up front. And this is the problem with the sequencing. And it's the challenge that Iran has the strategic leverage by having control over the strait, that the first thing that they focused on is opening the strait, which I think is basically acknowledging that Iran will control that strait through a variety of means. So it's not a great deal until we get that nuclear issue resolved. Mm-hmm. And if you put it to the end, what we've seen, even in the Gaza ceasefire, mm-hmm. those tough issues at the end, they stay stuck. Mm-hmm. And I think that's the concern. The president needs to sell a nuclear arrangement, and the Iranians are not allowing us to put that up front in the sequence.
3: You might have thought otherwise reading Truth Social over the weekend. This again was yesterday, much later in the day. The enriched uranium, nuclear dust as he calls it, will either be immediately turned over to the U.S. to be brought home and destroyed, or preferably in conjunction and coordination with the Islamic Republic of Iran, destroyed in place or at another acceptable location. Is this essentially him proposing this, or was that something that was discussed.
7: Yeah, I mean, this, again, it seems to me that we just keep sort of inching or leaning towards the Iranian solution.
3: Yeah.
7: The Iranian Revolutionary Guard have said that HEU, that highly rich in uranium, will not leave Iran. And, of course, the president was insistent it would come here or maybe go to another country. We continue to bend. Okay, well, maybe we can find a way to destroy it within Iran. Again, to do that would have to be incredibly intrusive into Iran. What conditions would allow that?
3: Even if we unearth these canisters, though, would we actually bring it all the way back to the United States, this incredibly dangerous and volatile set of substances, or would we actually blow it up there?
7: Right. And but to your point, we will find out what state it is in. And this is, we don't know. We know the tunnels have been closed and crushed. This has been an issue for discussion originally, like way back in the beginning. It was, you know, to go to Russia. That was, you know, said no. Then maybe to the U.S. But you're right. The transit of this highly rich in uranium has to be done extremely carefully, done under the most, you know, transparent and austere conditions, of course.
4: Well, so obviously the nuclear program is one thing, and these negotiations, at least that we understood to be between the U.S. and Iran, with mediators, of course, the ones facilitating that conversation. But President Trump is also arguing that this is going to go potentially much broader than that, as he seeks an expansion of the Abraham Accords. To quote him directly, he hopes that countries, including referring to Jordan, for example, simultaneously sign on to the Abraham Accords. Mandatory, he suggests that should be. And I just wonder how you think that actually fits into this puzzle here, Heather.
7: So I think what the president's trying to do is reframe this as really a reorganization of the Middle East, that in part the June 12th, 12-day war last year, this ongoing conflict is reorganizing this and to create a win out of it, which would be transformational of having these countries

0: challenge is we have to go back to Gaza again. Mm-hmm. The war, and really that has not resolved itself in helping a Palestinian Authority create itself. Those countries will not be able to go forward in any way, in my view, with the Abraham Accords, unless there is much greater progress in Gaza. You have today, the last 24 hours, the Israelis continuing to bomb Lebanon. Yeah. They've just tried an announcement to evacuate the Bekaa Valley. So we just have, this is the problem. You can't resolve that big transformation until you resolve the Palestinian question and until you get the Iran issue into some containable element within the region.
1: As long as Benjamin Netanyahu is claiming to be pedal to the metal in Lebanon, yes, can any of these other agreements take place?
0: It seems absolutely impossible. Okay. And particularly because we have Israeli elections coming up in the fall. I think they're going to wait to see if there's some changes potentially there. And I think you saw in this flurry of diplomacy with the president speaking to all of these leaders as we headed into the holiday weekend, the Israelis are very concerned about being part of a deal that really fences them in, that they cannot take action, which they believe is defensive. And it just continues to erode the hopeful stability that needs to come to this region desperately.
2: Well, of course, Benjamin Netanyahu was not very satisfied with the original JCPOA agreement back in 2015. With the way things are tracking, Heather, do you think he's going to find more satisfaction with whatever the outcome is this time?
0: Well, we don't know what this deal is, so
2: sure.
0: But absolutely. I mean, again, if you start before this conflict, the Strait of Hormuz was open. Now this is a huge bargaining chip for the Iranians. We now have really pedaled back on ballistic missiles, on proxies. We're focusing on the nuclear issue, but as we've discussed, where is that HEU, that highly enriched uranium, going to go? And at this point, with this latest ceasefire violation, I think you're going to continue to see some reprisals, both by the Iranians and the Americans. They're laying more mines. Yeah. They're striking against U.S. aircraft. This is not a ceasefire. It's, it's a reduction in violence that can flare at any moment.
1: So you imagine the conversation that might be had tomorrow at Camp David. The president will be having a cabinet meeting.
0: Yes.
1: Apparently, it will be Tulsi Gabbard's last. They don't go up there for nothing, of course. In our remaining moment, what type of options might he be presented with?
0: Yeah, I mean, there aren't really great options here. He can continue to negotiate, and the Iranians are continuing to be very hardline, and we're pushing towards them. Or the president can decide to take a much bolder military option and open the strait, take that leverage away from the Iranians.
1: Yeah.
0: It's unpalatable, both options, and I don't envy him the task. The intelligence agencies are saying that the Iranian capabilities are not as degraded as the president has said, so I think that is still a point of contention. How much did we really degrade?
1: Really interesting, as always. Heather, thank you so much.
0: Thank you,
1: as we continue to ask Heather Conley questions that she cannot answer, even as non-resident senior fellow at the American Enterprise Institute. It's simply the world that we're in as we try to follow some very confusing messaging coming from both sides in this whole arrangement. We want to play this to the panel. Bloomberg Politics contributor and Democratic analyst Jeannie Shanzano is with us, Democracy Visiting Fellow at Harvard Kennedy School's Ash Center, joined today by Republican strategist Lester Munson, principal of the international practice at BGR Group. Jeannie, with your thoughts on what takes place tomorrow at Camp David, the president at some point is going to have to make some pretty difficult decisions here. And we've heard even from some Republican senators, beginning with Tom Tillis, but also others, suggest that he's not getting good advice. Should we believe that the people surrounding the president are giving him an honest take on what's happening in the Middle East?
3: Yeah, I mean, we certainly hope so. But if those are the same people who got him into this war, then he is not getting good advice. But we are here now. You know, there was a statement by the Supreme Leader in honor of Hajj, and he said the hands of time don't go backwards. And that's something we have to keep in mind. We are in a very difficult place right now. The U.S. has three options: military, maintain the status quo, and that's a big problem for the international economy, or negotiate a deal like the president is trying to do. But if that deal puts nuclear questions, as Heather was just talking about, at a second or third round, that is going to be a deal that benefits the Iranians. The U.S. and Donald Trump will have lost, and that is a horrific situation for the U.S. to be in. So I hope he's getting better opinions and better advice now than he was at the beginning of this thing, which got us here.
2: Well, it becomes a question of not just the advice.

0: he's given, but whether or not he chooses to heed it, right? Lester, we've heard repeatedly that the one calling the shots here ultimately is the president. Are you getting a consistent message from him as in terms of what course of action he prefers?
1: Well, not by the standards of other presidents, to be sure. Mm-hmm. He has his own way of talking about these things. I do disagree with Jeannie on this, and I might be a little bit of an outlier. I actually think the U.S. is in a much stronger position than folks are willing to admit with respect to Iran. Yeah. Iran's nuclear weapons program has been devastated, is in a very different position than it was over a year ago before the first strike against it. And that is the real threat to the region at the end of the day. A nuclear-armed Iran is totally unacceptable. I think mm-hmm. the president acted last year and this year made some tough decisions to act against Iran's nuclear weapons program. So the fate of the enriched uranium here, it really is the key. If he can negotiate with the Iranians to completely withdraw all of the enriched uranium out of Iran, and that might take a couple of months, then the U.S. is going to be in an even stronger position, and so will the rest of the Middle East, frankly. The
2: president said that negotiations with Tehran are proceeding nicely, Jeannie. We've only got about 30 seconds. Who is he talking to when he posts these, or is the president projecting online?
3: I can't read his mind. I think he's talking to the American public, asking them to hold on. But I would just go back to what Bob Kagan said in The Atlantic, one of the most significant military blunders and losses in U.S. history. That is a real neocon saying where we are. There's a lot of ifs in what Lester said about if we get the uranium and all the rest. Neocons are now starting to say what a position we have put ourselves and the international economy in by giving them control of the strait, which we have to remember they didn't have when this thing started.
0: Just 10 seconds, Lester. If we don't get the uranium, is this a loss for the United States?
1: No, it's not. I think we're actually in a better position than we were before this started.
0: All right. Lester Munson, Jeannie Shanzano, our political panel on this Tuesday. That feels like Monday. Thank you both so much for joining us. There's more Balance of Power straight ahead. We'll get into the U.S. munitions with Lockheed Martin coming up next on Bloomberg.
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16: It's 121 on Wall Street. We do check markets all day long here at Bloomberg. We have got the Dow Jones Industrial Average declining. We're down now by 0.3%. Yes, off session lows, but the S&P 500 index is heading in the other direction. The S&P at 7507, looking at a gain right now of 34 points, up by about 0.4%. The NASDAQ Composite Index trading at a record up 231, now up 0.9%. The NASDAQ 100 index surging 1.4%. So a rally in techs underway today. The 10-year, 4.50% with a 2-year, 4.06%, and the 30-year, 5.03%, all of this with a VIX just above 17. Spot gold is down $64 the ounce to $45.06, down 1.4%. West Texas Intermediate crude oil down 2.8%, $93.90 a barrel. But an interesting day, yes, we got Brent below $100, $99.79 a barrel. It is up by 3.8%. Knicks win. Madison Square Garden shares trade at a record. Shares of Madison Square Garden Sports up now by 2.5%. This after the Knicks completed a series sweep over the Cavaliers to advance to the finals for the first time since 1999. Joe and Kaylee, that is a Bloomberg Business Flash.
2: All right, Charlie, thank you so much. Live from New York, Charlie Pellett. Will have more on the markets coming up in about 20 minutes time here on Balance of Power as we connect the dots between policy and Wall Street. And this next conversation is a pretty good example of that, as we've spoken so much about the DIB, the defense industrial base, and the need for expanding capacity to try to meet the needs of the Pentagon, knowing that we have spent an enormous amount of money and hardware in obviously our war with Iran, but also in trying to support efforts in Ukraine, Kaylee. It's been millions, billions of dollars worth of missiles, not just offensive missiles, but interceptors that all need to be replaced. The Pentagon is now undertaking its largest mass production munitions commitment in decades. And this obviously could mean huge business for companies like Lockheed Martin and its competitors, who are facing an enormous amount of demand.
0: Well, that's certainly the case. Demand that has perhaps been heightened given the depletion of munitions we've seen in this conflict in the Middle East. According to Central Command, U.S. Admiral Bradley Cooper, as of May 14th, the U.S. had expended 13,629 munitions. Stockpiles that will need to be backfilled if they want to be able to be deployed in future conflicts. But of course, Joe, there is a lead and a lag time to this. And it is all the conversation we want to get into now as we turn to Lockheed Martin's president for missiles and fire control, Tim Cahill, who is joining us now here on Bloomberg TV and radio. Tim, welcome to Balance of Power. We appreciate you joining us. You, of course, last week just held a groundbreaking for an expansion of facilities in Troy, Alabama, Building 47, where you focus on THAAD specifically, a number of which we know have been deployed in the Middle East in just the last few months. And, of course, conflict elsewhere as well. We only have a couple hundred left of these, according to reports. So how quickly can your new facility ramp up and get these back into the hands of the U.S. military?
17: Yeah, well, first, good afternoon, Kaylee and Joe. It's a pleasure to be here. Thank you. Well, so directly, we are putting a significant urgency, dollars, investment into building rapidly. And speaking of the THAAD interceptor, of course, as you used as an illustration, the answer is we've already started to increase THAAD capacity out of the existing floor plan that we have at Troy, Alabama, and we're going to continue to do that. This particular expansion will double the size of the facility and will quadruple the number of THAAD interceptors that we're able to produce. And if you're wondering about that math, you can see behind me some of the robotics and some of the high technology additive manufacturing systems that we're going to bring into play in Troy to do exactly that.
2: So when we think about, Tim, and it's great to have you with us here, I'd love to know everything that's behind you in that shot. When we think about the incredible demand that's coming from the Pentagon right now, is it up to Lockheed basically to expand as quickly as you can to meet that demand? And is the Pentagon helping you do so?
17: Well, so it isn't just up to Lockheed, which I'll get into, and absolutely the Pentagon is helping. In fact, the Pentagon is driving this, and through their leadership and innovation, and in our partnership with both Lockheed Martin and all of our major suppliers and their entire supply chain, we're all working rapidly to move at a pace that's never been moved before. Everything from contracting space to investment. We're already about $1 billion into what will be a $9 billion investment into this ramp, to requirements and certifications changes that are going to enable us to move faster. So you can imagine every single element of this throughout thousands of subcontractors and through Lockheed Martin as well, and the Department of War, which is, again, clearly our partner in this. We're all hands on deck to make sure that this happens.
0: Well, as you consider that ramp up, even with the assistance of the Pentagon, are there still constraints to the speed at which you can ramp up capacity, whether in the supply chain or elsewhere? What are the headwinds facing this effort, Tim?
17: Hey, Kayla, that's a great question. And you can imagine if you have thousands of suppliers and tens of thousands of parts and you need every single one of them, anything can become a bottleneck. But to first order, absolutely, we are addressing everything from material, things like titanium, which is critical to the build of solid rocket motors, all the way through advanced circuit boards. These are actually pretty intelligent machines that we are building. They're not just simple ballistic rockets. And so all those components have to come together. And fundamentally, what we are doing is, in partnership with the Department of War and all of our suppliers, is that we are methodically going through every single potential choke point, every single, if you will, iron bar, everywhere where there is a potential for something that could hold us up. And we are trying to crush each of those things one by one. And whether it's getting materials faster, getting buildings built faster, whether it's looking for alternative places that we can get material that we haven't had before, or whether it's in contractual space, requirement space. There's a lot of places that we can work with the Department of War and our suppliers to find things to do more efficiently. And particularly now, I think it's all about the sense of urgency. How can we do this faster? And when you look through that lens, you may come to a different set of answers than you did before.
2: Interesting. You mentioned circuitry. Tim, is Lockheed in the business now of buying as many memory chips as it can get its hands on? Are you buying CPUs as well, knowing that there's so much demand from them coming from AI and so many other industries outside of defense?
17: Yeah, Joe, we do that, in fact, and particularly in places where we think that there might be a shortage in the future or whether something might go obsolete, we'll go do bulk buys. But effectively, what we do is we look at all of the components, again, in the missile system itself, and pick what things that we might need to buy ahead, what things we might need to add additional emphasis on or incentives on. Whatever the case may be, each one of those components gets evaluated and we take whatever the appropriate action is. And in some cases, it isn't, in fact, buying parts ahead.
0: Well, when we consider the parts you are buying, Tim, and what they go into, we've had an ongoing conversation, and frankly, we've had it for years now, as after Russia invaded Ukraine and drone warfare came to the forefront. But obviously, we're seeing that now in the Middle East as well, as we see these cheap Iranian Shahed drones being shot down by missiles that are much, much more expensive, in the millions of dollars. How is Lockheed thinking about addressing that asymmetry we're seeing on display in this current conflict? How do you do these cheaper and more efficiently if there are enemies of the United States who can attack cheaper and more efficiently?
17: Okay, that's a great question. So we are looking at systems, everything from the very inexpensive quick deploy all the way through the highly capable systems such as THAAD and the PAC-3 MSE that we deploy, which are going to be key still in the future because there's still those high-end, highly capable missile systems that are going to deployed against our troops and potential population centers. But to the point of the less expensive systems, we, even as we speak, we have some counter UAS systems, for example, that we have deployed out in the desert, where we're using everything from small missiles all the way through lasers, through microwave emitters, all tied into something we call the Sanctum counter UAS system. It's actually been out in the desert for the last few weeks, hitting targets and showing how it can rapidly knock down those Shahed class drones with something that is more appropriate for it. And we believe that's more appropriate as well. We don't advocate that you use something like a THAAD or an MSE against these very cheap and quickly deployable threats that come out in vast numbers. We absolutely need some of these cheaper systems. We're out deploying them like a lot of people are. It's all about applying innovation in AI, applying innovation in additive manufacturing, bringing new technologies to bear, oftentimes in partnership with some of these new entrants.
2: The innovation that we've seen coming out of Ukraine is quite remarkable, to the point where I understand a number of defense contractors, and maybe that includes Lockheed as well, have traveled there to work with the Ukrainians, who are basically building equipment in garages and in basements to help knock down Russian drones, to help swarm and deal with this new technology. Are you impressed by some of the innovations that we're seeing coming out of smaller countries with fewer resources? And can you adopt them at Lockheed?
17: Well, we're absolutely impressed. These folks have done an incredible job in their country, and we can absolutely adopt that. And that's really what's critical. It's other countries that have been under stress that have had to develop these systems quickly and adapt quickly as the adversaries are adapting. It's the small new entrants that are coming in that are bringing in new technologies and new capabilities into the defense marketplace. It's a worldwide global endeavor, if you will. And so I think all the free nations are collaborating together for bringing the best technology as fast as we can bring it and learning from whoever we can learn from. We don't have a problem engaging with folks at any scale, any place on the world, and working with them to adapt what they have learned as well. That's how we all get better.
0: Yeah, you're talking pretty favorably about the new entrants here, Tim. As Bloomberg's reported that the Pentagon is looking at potentially different startups in the missile space, hypersonics specifically. Do you not see those as companies that are nipping at Lockheed's heels?
17: Well, of course. But, you know, competition is good. And the fact that, first of all, we can bring in some of those new entrants and their technologies. And we've been doing this for many, many years. It's just that there was a small number of them. There wasn't tens or hundreds or thousands of them. But we talk to them all the time. We have new technologies that you'll be seeing announced over coming months that we are actually incorporating into systems right now that come from new entrants. We discuss potential partnership opportunities with them all of the time. They are pushing us as well, and they are making us go faster as well. So they're making us better. We're making each other better. And so we're not afraid of competition. You know, we've been doing this for well over 100 years in Lockheed Martin, delivering exactly what the customers asked us to deliver. Now the customer's asking for something a little bit differently. They're asking us for speed and urgency and getting things to the field faster. And we're going to respond to that. And we will partner with any of folks out there who have capability and desire and have that same sense of urgency and that same sense of mission. That's clearly still the most important, is providing deterrence, protecting our troops, protecting population center, protecting our allies.
2: Well, that's a great answer. Tim, I only have 30 seconds. I'm just deeply curious. Is the Pentagon the exclusive buyer of your goods, or those other governments deemed appropriate by the Pentagon? Like, could I buy a THAAD system for my backyard?
17: No, I don't think you could buy a THAAD for your backyard, but the U.S. government would have to decide that, so I won't speak for them. But it's absolutely a global market. THAADs we sell to a number of countries. We sell them through the United States government with their approval. PAC-3 MSE is to dozens of countries. And in fact, across the board, we have operations in about 60 different countries across the world. So this is a global operation. Supplying our allies as well as the United States is critically important to us.
2: I guess I won't need one for the backyard. Tim Cahill, Lockheed Martin, great to have you with us, sir. We appreciate your insights. I'm Joe Matthew alongside Kaylee Lyons on Bloomberg.
18: ABC News, I'm Chuck Sievertson. Where tens of thousands are evacuated in Orange County, California, the threat of a major explosion has been lowered at the damaged toxic chemical tank at a military aircraft factory. Fire Captain Weihao Huang.
19: I continue to work on mitigating what's going on with Tank 1.
18: Crews are responding to a chemical explosion at a pulp and paper mill in Longview, Washington. Fire officials say there are injuries, some of them serious. Early voting underway in the South Carolina primaries. State lawmakers debate whether to redraw the congressional map. Democratic Congressman James Clyburn blasting the Republican effort at a news conference today. What to be done?
20: The first one is to challenge the process. Are you going to throw our votes out?
18: The Supreme Court today refused to intervene in a discrimination lawsuit by former Miami Dolphins head coach Brian Flores, who's black, against the NFL. This is ABC News.
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27: This is a Bloomberg Money Minute. The Trump administration is now looking to put a government-wide non-disclosure agreement into effect for all federal workers in an effort to crack down on high-profile unauthorized leaks of sensitive data and policies in recent months. Hopes are on the rise for some kind of peace deal between the U.S. and Iran and a reopening of that critical Strait of Hormuz, despite a flare-up of military strikes between those two countries overnight near that waterway. And as Wall Street kicks off this holiday-shortened week, right now the Dow at this hour is down 0.3%. The tech-heavy NASDAQ, though, up 0.8%. The S&P 500 up 0.4%. And oil is lower. It's right around $94 a barrel. Just months into the job, the British oil giant BP has fired the chairman of its board over what it calls serious concerns about governance standards, oversight, and conduct. It's a real challenge for CEO Meg O'Neill, Big Oil's first female leader, on the job for 1 month. Tom Busby, Bloomberg Radio.
28: On a recent edition of the Big Take podcast, why investors and economists are concerned inflation will stay higher for longer, host David Gura speaks with Bloomberg's Enda Curran about what the rout in the bond market means for the Federal Reserve, the Fed's new chair, and for you.
29: What is the utility of the 30-year Treasury bond? When we talk about the 30-year, what's it telling us about the state of the economy and investor appetite?
30: It's more of a signaling effect. But the point is, when you have those 30-year yields going where they are, it's a reminder, one, it's a judgment on the U.S. fiscal position right now. And a lot of investors have been warning that the U.S. has been borrowing and spending beyond its means. Now, of course, the administration will push back and they say that the measures they're pushing through, especially in taxation, will promote growth. And the best way to get out of a debt pile is to grow your economy out of it. But nonetheless, when you see yields go where they are, it's telling you people are worried about the government finances and it's saying people are worried about inflation. And the point I'm making about inflation here is it's not just the Iran story, that of course is part of it, that's the near-term thing. But if you step back, a lot of people are now saying, you know what, it's probably likely the prices are going to be higher for longer.
29: What does the sell-off in bonds tell you just about the way that global investors are thinking about U.S. debt in particular?
30: Well, there are a couple of things going on here. We've had periods of bond sell-offs in the past. I mean, during the pandemic, David, for example, bonds sold off. During previous moments of volatility, bonds sold off. But now there's a feeling that this sell-off is signifying that investors are starting to crystallize on several issues coming together at once. And that is the US government borrowing position. Too much borrowing, too much spending. Investors are saying you're going to have to pay up to keep borrowing from us. That's the fiscal story in the US. And it's a reflection not just on the inflation story, but a reflection on this idea that governments have also borrowed too much money over the past few years. And as a result, now that bill is coming home to roost.
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16: It's 1:40 on Wall Street. We do check markets all day long here at Bloomberg. We've got the Dow lower right now, but the S&P, NASDAQ, they are both advancing. Yes, a holiday shortened trading week, back to work Tuesday. Stocks joining bonds higher as hopes for a peace deal between the U.S. and Iran are overshadowing military strikes in the Persian Gulf. So here's where we stand. We do have the S&P 500 index holding above 7,500, 7,504. We're off session highs, very much so, up 30 points, so a gain now of 0.4%. Dow Industrials in the red, now looking at a loss of 194 points on the Dow, down 0.4%, while NASDAQ is up 211 for NASDAQ, a gain now of 0.8%. The Bloomberg Mag 7 index lower by 0.3%, the VIX holding just above 17 for the 10-year at 4.50%, the 2-year 4.06%, and the 30-year 5.03%. Gold now below $4,500 the ounce, at $44.99 now. It is down 1.5%. Silver down 2.6%. Barrel of Brent crude, $99.64. It is up 3.6%. So Brent below $100. West Texas Intermediate crude now $93.87 a barrel. Barrel of WTI down by 2.8%. We're keeping an eye on shares of BP down 4.4%. BP's board has fired Chairman Albert Manifold just weeks, months into a job after serious concerns were raised about governance standards, oversight, and conduct. Again, BP down now by 4.4%. Recapping, S&P 500 index up now by 0.4%. The S&P higher by 31 points. 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I'm Charlie Pellett, and that is a Bloomberg Business Flash.
0: All right, Charlie Pellett checking on the Tuesday markets for us as trading gets going for the week. Thank you so much. I'm Kaylee Lines alongside Joe Matthew here in Washington, where, of course, it's not just any Tuesday. It's a primary runoff Tuesday in the state of Texas. We're going to have a lot of these now that we're in primary season. It was last Tuesday that we were in Georgia for that state's primary. But it was the day also a week ago today that President Trump decided to weigh in on the Texas Republican Senate runoff, throwing his endorsement behind the state attorney general, Ken Paxton, not the incumbent four-term senator, John Cornyn.
2: It's amazing. 24 years in the Senate, and it really could be up tonight. It is widely expected that John Cornyn is going to lose this runoff to the MAGA alternative, the man who President Trump saw as more loyal, but many Democrats see as easier to beat. And that's going to be the question here, is whether the candidate quality is enough to emerge from this runoff to not allow Democrats to flip the seat. We've got a couple of great voices lined up here. Julie Fine, of course, is our Texas Bureau Chief. She's going to weigh in from our Dallas Bureau. And Dr. James Henson of the Texas Politics Project at the University of Texas at Austin will be with us as well. Julie Fine, let's start with you. Is this the swan song for Senator John Cornyn?
1: I mean, certainly we're looking at a close race tonight, or it appears that way. I mean, Senator John Cornyn certainly been battling back. As you know, Joe, he really wanted that endorsement from President Trump. He did not get that. That went to Ken Paxton. That naturally would give Ken Paxton the advantage. Ken Paxton, however, also was leading before that endorsement came out in the polls. So whether it's a swan song will really depend on how many people come out to vote, and if people that didn't vote in the primary in the first place now come out for that runoff.
0: Julie, can you just walk us through the financials here, the money that has been spent in this primary and in this runoff? Republicans spending money against Republicans.
1: I mean, certainly John Cornyn raised a lot of money. This race is in the over $80 million, I believe, at this point. And you haven't even gotten to the general. That is a serious question facing Republicans now. John Cornyn really outraised Ken Paxton. If Ken Paxton wins, it will show that all the money in the world didn't make the difference. But you're looking at a general election against James Tallarico, who has shown so far that he can raise money. And that's all he's had to do the past few months. While the Republican candidates went after each other, James Tallarico could just continue to fundraise.
2: There were a couple of other races that we're watching here. The 18th district, really something. Christian Menefee, who did his first broadcast interview right here on Balance of Power the day after the primaries, going into a runoff here with Al Green, Colin Allred in the 33rd, trying to get back to the House. Colin Allred, pull this off. Julie Fine, you've been talking to him for a lot of years.
1: You know, Colin Allred's people feel pretty confident going into this, but this certainly turned out to be a very nasty race. I mean, at one point, Colin Allred was actually backing Julie Johnson. Now those two have really been going at it. Colin Allred has had a really interesting road. As you know, he chose to elect Congress. Then he ran for Senate against Ted Cruz. He lost. He lost by a very big margin. Then he decides to go back for this newly redrawn district. So just by name recognition alone, he's been in politics a little bit longer on the federal level. However, Julie Johnson was also in the state house. Colin Allred's raised more money. Now we'll see if that money goes to work for him tonight. But there's a lot of questions about what will happen with this district.
0: Mm-hmm. Well, we just have a lot of questions in general. Just quickly, Julie, before we let you go, who are the voters that are showing up to vote today in these, not just primary elections, but runoffs specifically? I would imagine this is a pretty small fraction of the Texas electorate.
1: It's a pretty small fraction. One thing they all have going for them, it's an absolutely beautiful day here in Texas. It's not too hot and it is not raining. However, it's a small fraction that votes. Now, in terms of the primary, all the Democrats that voted in the Democratic primary, they cannot vote today. If the Republicans voted in the Republican primary, they can vote today. General voters can vote if they didn't vote in the Democratic primary. So really, one thing that John Cornyn may be banking on is people that did not vote originally in the primary getting more interested as the past few months went on. However, as you know, primary elections don't generally get a lot of voters, and now you're looking at a runoff.
0: Mm-hmm. All right. Bloomberg's Texas Bureau Chief Julie Fine joining us on this runoff day. Thank you so much. As Julie mentioned, of course, Texas now dealing with a new congressional map.
2: That's right.
0: This cycle, which has led to some interesting primaries on the Democratic side. It seems, though, Joe, we won't get a new congressional map in South Carolina. According to NBC, the state Senate in South Carolina shot down that redistricting effort. It has now failed.
2: Amazing.
0: In the South Carolina State Senate. So perhaps we won't see Jim Clyburn, the incumbent Democrat in South Carolina's sole Democratic district, drawn out of that.
2: Well, just keep your eyes on Truth Social, because I have a feeling the president might have something to say there. That's a really important development here as we track the races today in Texas, knowing that this redistricting effort is not done or isolated to this cycle. Yep. We'll be talking about this going into 2028.
0: Yes, indeed we will. But let's stick with 2026 for now and get back to Texas specifically as we turn to Dr. James Henson, director of the Texas Politics Project at the University of Texas at Austin. Dr. Henson, welcome to Bloomberg TV and radio. A week now since President Trump endorsed Ken Paxton for this Senate seat. Does that mean that the result today is all but guaranteed to go from him? Go for him? What does the polling bear out at this point?
3: Well, I think it's close to all but guaranteed. I mean, I think throughout this race, we've been, you know, sort of adding the caveat to the fact to this race that John Cornyn, you know, has not been the most popular Republican for a long time. Yet, as you pointed out, has served in office in one guise or another for decades, literally, and has had that Senate seat for decades. But Ken Paxton, I think, to really just look at the polling and to look at the dynamics of the party in Texas, Ken Paxton is much more where the Republican primary electorate is at right now, for lack of a more technical term. John Cornyn is, I think, widely viewed as kind of something like yesterday's Republican. And this is really, you know, even though the campaigns try to make it about ideology, it's much about style and alignment with President Trump as it is about anything.
2: What do you make of the way that Republicans are framing James Tallarico? Doctor, Ken Paxton's not waiting around for the results of this runoff. They're treating this like it's a general election already. And some of the names that were flying in Katy, Texas the other evening, as he passed the microphone around to ask people to suggest nicknames, Tofu Tallarico came up. Talafrico came up. You listen to what President Trump said about him on Air Force One just a couple of weeks ago. I guess it was last week, as a matter of fact. A weird candidate, six genders, a real hit on Jesus. He's a vegan, the president said. Oh, he pronounces it vegan. Is this stuff resonating in Texas?
3: Well, I think this was pretty predictable. I think one of the things that was kind of lost in the Democratic primary when James Tallarico beat Jasmine Crockett was that, he did have a very prominent public record, taking a lot of very progressive positions. And I think it was bound to come back in the general election setting. So, look, I think this is about making sure that, there's no Republican defections, which I think is not much of a problem. But also to speak to more conservative leaning independents as Republican operatives and the Paxton campaign and its allies anticipate winning and anticipate a very Democratic year in Texas, playing on Tallarico's positions in the way that you're talking about and using this kind of Trump style, which I was sort of alluding to a minute ago, are really all about making sure Republicans don't stay home and that there's, not leakage among non-Republican voters when we get around to the general election.
0: Well, and when we consider those general election dynamics, and again, it's not a sure thing that John Cornyn is going to lose this evening, but if he does, are Cornyn voters more likely to switch their votes to Ken Paxton, vote for James Tallarico, or just not participate?
3: Well, we don't know that. I mean, I think that's one of the That's one of obviously the big questions. In some polling that we did in April at UT Austin, one of the things we found, though, was that not by a huge margin, but by a slight margin, Cornyn voters actually were more likely by a little bit to vote for Paxton than Paxton voters were to vote for Cornyn in general election matchups against Tallarico. So I think one of the things that's been, I think, a little bit misestimated here going into the general election is the degree to which Cornyn was obviously a better candidate for Republicans. Cornyn is marginally more well-liked among some Democrats and independents, but it's really not a big difference. And actually, you probably have a bigger problem with Republican turnout if Cornyn is the candidate than if Paxton is the candidate, because as I've said, Paxton is just much more in touch with where the Republican electorate is right now. That shows up in virtually all of the numbers, and that's the big dilemma for Republicans thinking about the general election. Should Paxton win the election, is how do you weigh the need to make sure that Republicans don't lose morale in a very pro-democratic environment, even in Texas, in this election cycle, versus what you might lose with persuadable voters. And I think it's just too soon to tell. We're going to see what happens this summer with the economy, where Trump is, and what things are looking like after Labor Day.
2: Well, with that said, you were in the field in April, but the Texas Politics Project poll finds in each matchup, Tallarico leads by 7 points against Cornyn, 40% to 33%, and by an indistinguishable 8 points against Paxton, 42 to 34. How should we read this then? This is Tallarico's race to lose.
3: Yeah, I mean, I think I would not read it that way, honestly. I think what you have to do is look at the, and when
2: Why not?
3: You look at those numbers, is notice that if you look at by party breakdown in both of those matchups, Tallarico versus Cornyn, Tallarico versus Paxton, Tallarico gets virtually all of the Democrats, 80%, which is all given the tension level in April. Neither Paxton nor Cornyn were able to attract more than about 60%. I think one had 60 and Cornyn had 60 and Paxton had 61. So statistically indistinguishable, about 60% of Republicans. So I think you have to read that lead for Tallarico through the lens of the fact that poll was conducted in the midst of this really personal, deeply negative primary runoff. And so those numbers are going to move a lot between now and the fall.
2: Understood.
0: Just quickly, Doctor, $130 million spent in this primary and runoff. Is it the money ultimately that you think will make a difference one way or the other, or just the endorsement or lack thereof of the president?
3: Well, I think if it was going to be the money, Cornyn would be running away with it. So it's pretty clearly not that. I think You know, as your reporter said, to some degree, Trump's endorsement was in a way pro-cyclical. I think that there was a real sense that Paxton was in the lead, but the Trump endorsement really sealed that, which is why the Cornyn folks tried so hard to prevent that from happening, as it turned out, unsuccessfully.
2: All right, Doctor, it's great to have you. James Henson with us live on Bloomberg.
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27: This is a Bloomberg Money Minute. The Trump administration is now looking to put a government-wide non-disclosure agreement into effect for all federal workers in an effort to crack down on high-profile unauthorized leaks of sensitive data and policies in recent months. Hopes are on the rise for some kind of peace deal between the U.S. and Iran and a reopening of that critical Strait of Hormuz, despite a flare-up of military strikes between those two countries overnight near that waterway. And as Wall Street kicks off this holiday-shortened week, right now the Dow at this hour is down 0.33%. The tech-heavy NASDAQ, though, up 0.8%. The S&P 500 up 0.4%. And oil is lower. It's right around $94 a barrel. Just months into the job, the British oil giant BP has fired the chairman of its board over what it calls serious concerns about governance standards, oversight, and conduct. It's a real challenge for CEO Meg O'Neill, Big Oil's first female leader, on the job for 1 month. Tom Busby, Bloomberg Radio.
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12: 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It is Bloomberg Business Week Daily. On this Tuesday, May 26, 2026, I'm Tim Stenovek. And that is not Carol Masser. In for Carol Masser is Alexander Semenova.
17: I have big shoes to fill.
12: You do have big shoes to fill, but we love it when you join us, and we love it, especially on a day when we could see another record for the S&P 500.
17: Yeah, and it's worth pointing out, Tim, too, we've been talking a lot about market concentration, how everything is just led by this rally in tech, but the S&P equal weight is actually also trading at record high right now. So really significant given the fact this is, of course, the version of the benchmark that gives the same weighting to a company like NVIDIA as it does to Campbell.
12: We're going to have more from on the markets from Charlie Pellett in just a minute. In the meantime, Alex did mention what the S&P 500 equal weight is doing. Wall Street kicking off, though, this holiday shortened trading week, stocks and bonds higher, all emanating from hopes of a peace deal. We're going to have more from Charlie in just a minute. We'll also have more on a peace deal, how to interpret the conflicting signals out of the Middle East and out of Washington. Bloomberg Economics, Economic Statecraft lead, joins us in just a minute. Also, the closure of the Strait of Hormuz really changing the affordability picture for many Americans. We're going to spend a good portion of today's program really focused on affordability. Alex, we got Peter Atwater of William & Mary joining us in just a few minutes. We'll talk slipping consumer confidence. We're going to talk about higher food prices and sort of the outlook for food prices. That's going to be with Wells Fargo's Agri-Food Institute's chief agricultural economist. And then on affordability, maybe a stretch here for many Americans, but buying a apartment here in New York City. Louise Philip Forbes is going to be joining us from Brown Harris Stevens a little later too.
17: Yeah, really incredible that rent prices have gone nothing but up, and yet the demand is still so high. I'm watching TikToks of people just lining up.
12: Can you believe those?
17: They're bidding for apartments. It's crazy.
12: Yeah, it's really crazy. The mayor certainly has his work cut out for him. We're going to talk about that too. All that and more coming up over the next hour right here on Bloomberg Business Week Daily. First up though, a check of the day's trade and top business stories. Here he is, Charlie Pellett.
16: Hi, thank you very much, Tim and Alex, and here's what's going on. Dow just about the low of the day right now, while the S&P 500 index, you guys were talking about a record there, but a pullback for the Dow down now by almost 200 points, a drop there of just about 0.4%. We do have the Dow Jones Industrial Average being led lower by Chevron, shares of United Health and Cisco. Again, Dow right now down by 0.4%, down by 201 points. S&P 500 index 7506, up 32. That is a gain of 0.4%, while NASDAQ is advancing 230 now, up by 0.9%. The VIX holding above 17, just above 17 to be sure. The 10-year, 4.50%. The 2-year, 4.05%. And the 30-year, 5.03%. Spot gold is down 1.8%, $44.86 the ounce, while West Texas Intermediate crude, interesting day there. We do have WTI lower, $94 a barrel, just below now, but a barrel of Brent, yes, below $100 a barrel, but still trading higher. Brent up by 3.9%. The oil majors are lower. ExxonMobil down 2.9%. Chevron is down 3.2%. ConocoPhillips right now down by 3.1%. Again, recapping, S&P 500 index could see a record close, up 33, gain there of 0.4%. Alex and Tim, that is up Bloomberg Business Flash.
12: Hey, thanks for that update, Charlie. Charlie laying out the oil picture, the complicated oil picture, really well just now. Of course, all of that emanating from the latest in the Middle East, U.S. and Iranian forces clashing near the Strait of Hormuz overnight, highlighting the tension between the two sides, even as they tout progress toward an interim peace deal. I want to bring in Chris Kennedy, economic statecraft lead for Bloomberg Economics. He joins us from Bloomberg's Washington Bureau. Chris, good to have you on the program. A lot of developments over this 3-day weekend. Different signals coming from Washington, different signals coming from social media, from the president's account, and different signals coming from the leaders of Iran as well. Where are we right now?
18: So a lot of action, Tim, over the weekend. I would say that our assessment is we're pretty much where we were before the weekend started. Huh. I think what we're seeing is a new set of constraints emerge that are preventing us from getting to something that can permanently or at least temporarily open the Strait of Hormuz and provide a level of confidence to global oil traders and vessel owners that they can re-enter the oil trade in the region. And that's coming from congressional Republicans who, as they start to see some of the details of what Iran is demanding to agree to a temporary reopening, they're not liking what they're seeing, right? They're looking back to the deal in 2015 and comparing it to those conditions, and this is putting pressure on the president.
17: Chris, we've heard the White House say time and time again that we are getting closer to a deal. What makes this time different? Is there anything more promising as they say that we're going to reopen the strait?
18: Well, I think that there is pressure building in the global energy system. We saw, you know, record drawdowns of U.S. oil stockpiles last week. And I think that that is putting real pressure on the president to try to get to a deal sooner. So I would say that that is a positive sign that we might get to something. But at the same time, the two sides are still very far apart on key details, including the disposition of Iran's nuclear material, the conditions under which transit will be allowed to restart through the strait, whether Iran will have a say or be able to collect fees. And again, now we're seeing this question around compensation for Iran, as they put it. But what it means is sanctions relief and also the unfreezing of assets. And that is emerging as a real sensitive issue for the president as he tries to sell this on Capitol Hill.
12: Yeah. OK, so I want to go there, Chris. And I'm glad you brought up the JCPOA, the so-called Iran nuclear deal that the president abandoned, I think it's fair to say, in his first term in office. How should we look at, it's hard to say, I don't want to put the cart before the horse because there is no deal at this point, but how should we look at that deal, not as a framework, but as sort of a reference point for what the U.S. and Iran could agree to?
18: Yeah, well, I think, you know, going back, it's interesting because now we are starting to see some of these details emerge over what an MOU or Memorandum of Understanding would entail between Iran and the U.S. And we are seeing it touch on some of the same issues and run into the same roadblocks. So, you know, this was a very hard fought deal on all sides back in 2015. And I think the U.S. believed they got as far as they could go. And I do think it makes sense to keep that in mind as the Trump administration pushes here. So what was Iran willing to give up back then? Well, they were willing to submit themselves to significant oversight from international bodies on their enrichment capabilities. There were some assets that were unlocked, and we're seeing the same discussions play out again. Now, this makes it very difficult because, of course, President Trump has disparaged that deal and said that he can get a much better deal. And to us at Bloomberg Economics, that puts a real sort of constraint on the ability for the president to compromise as he tries to reopen the strait temporarily and then, again, get to a durable place where we feel like we're making progress on some of these issues that have yet to be resolved.
17: Chris, we have the U.S. midterm elections coming up, of course. How is that calculus playing into Trump's decision-making, especially given the fact that stocks are at record highs? We've had higher gas prices for quite some time. That hasn't seemed to move him. How is he thinking about elections?
18: That's the question of the day. So certainly Republicans on Capitol Hill are thinking about the midterm elections. And certainly some of Trump's political advisors are thinking about them. I think there is a question, the extent to which Trump is personally thinking about midterm elections, at least at this moment, seems to be primarily focused on primaries. But, you know, we're clearly entering a pretty tough environment for Republicans. Gas prices are high. There's no sign that gas prices are going to come down in the near term. Even if we get a deal that reopens the strait, it will take months for the global energy system to normalize. And so, you know, how the extent to which the president is thinking about this, I think, is to be determined. But you can bet he's getting a lot of pressure from the Hill.
12: Chris Kennedy, thanks for joining us. Reddit, a great way to kick off our program this afternoon. Chris is economic statecraft lead for Bloomberg Economics, joining us from the Bloomberg Washington Bureau. Well, the closure of the strait driving energy prices higher, as well as derivatives of energy higher. We're going to talk a little later about higher food prices as a result of the closure of the strait. That's hitting U.S. consumer confidence. It edged down in May. Views of current economic conditions settling back amid rising prices due to the war in Iran. The most recent report that we got this morning adds to evidence of growing anxiety among American consumers about the high cost of living, the recent spike in fuel prices, particularly challenging for lower income households despite a largely stable labor market and few signs of broad layoffs. When we talk about sentiment, we talk to Peter Atwater. He's president of Financial Insights. He's also adjunct lecturer of economics at the College of William and Mary. He joins us on set in the Bloomberg Business Week studio. Peter, I think a lot of people know you as the K-shape guy. And nowadays, we hear about this from everyone, whether we're talking to executives or executives are talking about earnings calls, or we're talking to analysts or investors here on our program. It's not getting any better. In fact, it's getting worse.
0: Yeah, and in fact, it's no longer a straight line K. The arm of the K looks almost parabolic.
12: Yeah.
0: and the leg is turning almost straight down into despair. And so the divide between those at the top and bottom isn't just economic at this point. It's almost become two life experiences that bear nothing in common. And I worry that those at the top are doing all they can not to see those at the bottom. But in a world of social media, those at the bottom can't help but see this enormous overabundance that exists above them.
17: I want to get more into that. There was a great piece in The Atlantic this weekend. The vibe session is over. The perma session is here. It spoke about how households are feeling worse about their finances and the economy than they did back in 1970 during great inflation. So you talk also a lot about the confidence gap. How much does the pullback

0: And the imagination of the future could not be more divided in terms of extraordinary optimism at the top and this dire level of despair at the bottom. And it's the despair that troubles me, because I know that ultimately that is what sets people into the streets.
1: Are you seeing, I want to talk about those people and the repercussions of this or the ramifications of this in a minute, but before we do that, just that we hear so much about the resilience of the American consumer, and I hear what you're saying about despair and that bottom rung of the K, but are we seeing an uptick in people missing car payments? Are we seeing people spend a certain demographics, put a different type of payment on their credit card? We talked to the folks at the Buy Now Pay Later firm, Affirm, and they have the, you know, their client is the average American, and they say the average American is doing so well right now.
0: Yeah. So if I look at credit card delinquencies, yeah, which this month look like they're going to come in at about 13%. What is so striking to me is if you look at it mathematically, that level is historically high. But it comes at a time when within the card portfolio, you have enormous convenience balances that are absolutely riskless for the card issuer. And so on their own, I suspect that the quality that the card issuers are seeing among their lowest tier is distressful. And the challenge right now, Tim, is that we have this bifurcation where not only are businesses like the airlines dependent on the top, but I see so many derivatives of wealth, including our banking system, that require at this point those at the top to continue to do extraordinarily well. It's fascinating to me that a bank like JP Morgan, at the bottom of the financial crisis, there were about $3 worth of credit card balances to private banking balances. Today, the lines have crossed. They have more credit outstanding to private clients than they do to Main Street credit card holders. So there's been an enormous wave of credit extended to those at the top with the belief that they will never default. I think that when you see so much of our economic system now dependent on those at the top, it begins to beg that question.
2: This bifurcation, Peter, has been a problem for years now and seems to only be getting worse, as you just mentioned. What can policymakers do to remedy this? And if they don't step in, what is the worst case scenario?
0: I think policymakers need to be thinking about the needs at the bottom of the hierarchy. We know that food insecurity is an issue that leads people to protest and riot. We know that basic health care is financially debilitating to those at the bottom. And so I think we need to be thinking about the basic needs and ensuring that there is a safety net. And I think of it as a social safety net that prevents despair from setting in. And I think that we need to be cognizant of the fact that there is a growing population that feel hopeless. And that hopelessness ultimately leads to action.
1: Well, what kind of action? I think a lot of people watching this, especially on primary day in Texas, and as we do get into the midterms, would think that there are electoral consequences. And certainly that was a lot of the navel gazing that we saw post 2016 election. But what are ramifications of this?
0: So the ramifications, if you go back to the fall, to me, it was no coincidence that in the midst of this affordability crisis that everybody was talking about, you saw a more populist mayor elected here in New York,
1: okay,
0: who resonated both left and right. One of the things that is so telling about this latest consumer sentiment data is that for the first time, we have a meaningful drop in confidence among Republicans. And so the bottom is purple. It's not red or blue. And so that purple wants change.

0: And candidly, neither party has done anything to suggest that they have action in place to serve those at the bottom.
1: So do the people at the bottom have to be served through political action, or is there a way for this to be solved without Washington's help?
0: I think you're seeing it on a local level first.
1: Okay.
0: As I would expect. And ultimately those changes on a local level lead to national.
1: So local, like New York City and Zohran Mamdani, our newish mayor.
0: Yeah.
1: Where else?
0: So I think we're going to see examples of that this fall, where you have incumbents on both the left and right who are voted out. And I think it's quite interesting in some of the political ads, incumbents aren't even talking about the fact that they're incumbents.
1: Like,
0: they know that it's
1: governor of California, someone like Steve Hilton coming in, or mayor of Los Angeles, someone like Spencer Pratt coming in, for example.
0: Yeah.
1: Is that what you're talking about?
0: It'll start at a local level.
1: Okay. Interesting.
0: And part of that is every crisis is local. And politics are incredibly local when confidence is low. And so that's where people, it's tangible, it's immediate, it's proximate. And so those are where people demand change first.
2: I'm really interested, Peter, in this idea that you mention of America becoming more of an ownership economy, where more and more goes to the people who already own homes, who already own financial assets. Can you talk a little bit more about how this incredible run in AI companies is worsening that?
0: Yeah, so you have beneficiaries of asset inflation. And it's hard not to see it. And it driving everything from Knicks tickets to airline seats. Owners of assets today have choices and opportunities that those below don't. And I think that for every owner, there is a renter. There is, you know, somebody with a car payment, somebody with a credit card payment. So you have those that are, in essence, extending credit, extending opportunity, and those who are on the other side of it. And the gap to move from one to the other is, it's too wide, and it's too costly. You look at, you know, the average rate on a credit card, you know, 20-some percent. Well, to pay that off first, to begin that upward migration, is all but impossible.
1: We're speaking with Peter Atwater, president of Financial Insights. He's a lecturer of economics at William & Mary. He's also the author of The Confidence Map, Charting a Path from Chaos to Clarity. Peter, let's end with the investment thesis in an environment, in a world where the K's are sort of going parabolic in the other directions. We're speaking to you on a day where the S&P 500 could finish again at a new record. Doesn't seem like this idea of a weakening bottom rung of the K is holding back investment in AI, as Alex mentioned. What are the investment ramifications of society like this?
0: The investment ramifications are that there is an overinvestment in this abstract technology that we crave when confidence is extremely high. We imagine this unlimited opportunity in futuristic technology at every peak in confidence. And then there comes the backlash. And in this case, I expect the backlash to AI to only grow. Mm. And I think those at the top, particularly the proponents of AI, fail to appreciate the zero sum that is seen by those at the bottom. And the higher the market goes, the more those at the bottom feel that ultimately they will pay the price. Because to sustain that earnings growth, it has to come somewhere. And the most obvious target is labor.
1: Peter Atwater, always a thoughtful conversation when you join us here on Bloomberg Business Week Daily. Peter is president of Financial Insights. He's an adjunct lecturer of economics at the College of William & Mary. He's also the author of the book, The Confidence Map, Charting a Path from chaos to clarity. Let's head on over to the Bloomberg Businessweek studio. That's where Charlie Pellett is standing by with a look at the markets. Hey, Charlie.
3: Well, hello there, Tim. We are looking at a down day for the Dow Jones Industrial Average, just about session lows, down 168 right now. A drop for the Dow of 0.3%. But this on a day when the S&P 500 index is pushing higher at 75.15, a gain there of 42 points, up by about 0.6%. NASDAQ up 279, could see a record for NASDAQ today, advancing by 1.1%. All of this with the VIX now below 17, the 10-year at 4.50%, the 2-year 4.05%, and the 30-year 5.03%. Gold at 44.90 the ounce, spot gold down 1.7%, while West Texas Intermediate crude. Crude oil, interesting story today, $93.94 for a barrel of WTI. So bottom line here, yes, lower by 2.8%, yes, below $94 a barrel. But while WTI is down, Brent continues to advance, holding below $100 a barrel, $99.57. But even so, barrel of Brent crude up now by about 3.8%. So Wall Street kicking off a holiday-shortened trading week with stocks joining bonds higher as hopes for a peace deal between the U.S. and Iran overshadow those military strikes in the Persian Gulf. Knicks win. Shares of Madison Square Garden Sports are at a record. Right now, we are looking at shares of MSGS. That is the ticker for Madison Square Garden Sports, up 2.7%. We got the Knicks advancing to the NBA Finals for the first time since 1999. Again, MSGS, that's the ticker, up by 2.7%. For on-demand news 24 hours a day, subscribe to Bloomberg News now wherever you get your podcast. I'm Charlie Pellett. Alex and Tim, that is a Bloomberg Business Flash.
1: Hey, thanks, Charlie. Appreciate that. Well, this story from the Wall Street Journal getting our attention this afternoon. Peter Atwater mentioning Mayor Zohran Mamdani. Well, that mayor said to announce a new plan to help rescue some of the most distressed rent-stabilized landlords, including allowing eligible apartment owners to charge a one-time rent increase on certain empty units. So there's that. And then there's the reporting last week that we got that a proposal to levy a new tax on all cash real estate transactions over $1 million here in New York is likely to be dropped from the state budget. For an update on all things NYC and real estate, we bring back Louise Phillips Forbes. She's an associate real estate broker over at Brown Harris Stevens. She's been in the industry for more than 3 decades. She's transacted more than $6 billion in sales. She joins us here in the Bloomberg Businessweek studio. How are you?
4: I'm great. Thanks for having me.
1: Yeah, welcome back. Spring, okay. Ooh, summer hot. Off to a good start.
4: Yes.
1: Things are hot. How hot?
4: I mean,
1: and where are they hot?
4: All over the city. I mean, look, the real estate as predicted at the end of the year. I was here at the end of the year saying it's going to be on fire first quarter, probably second quarter. Despite the war, people are absolutely committed to making decisions and purchasing. You see 3 million and above doubled in transactions in first quarter, and you see up to 40 people. You mentioned it, I heard you earlier about like there are 40 people standing around for open houses in some cases. And I literally was showing in Brooklyn, and literally every single apartment I showed, they were like, best and final is on Tuesday. We have 7 offers. So it's interesting. And that's like a certain, you know, niche of the markets, whether it's under 3 million or even lower. But I just think it's really interesting, given interest rates have popped up, the conversations around the pied à terre tax, which I'm sure we will talk about a little bit, and this cash proposed, you know, tax has got people talking but not hesitating in their actions.
2: Do you see a breaking point where prices will get too high because they've gotten exorbitant and it doesn't seem to have brought down demand at all?
4: Not to date. I mean, first of all, we have been anticipating a lack of inventory for some time, and you got to realize that New York City's a vertical market, unlike the tri-states or other places across the country. Urban environments react and respond differently to, even if I'm going to even still talk about COVID, but our recovery has just been different. And so our lack of inventory on top of policies that were made in 2019 have affected what we're experiencing today in the rental market as well as the sales market.
1: I want to go back to what you said about the tax, potential tax on all cash transactions. these all cash transactions, more than 60% of the nearly 18,000 transactions in New York City in the first 6 months of 2025. That's according to data compiled by the nonprofit Center for NYC Neighborhoods. This idea of a tax faced pushback broadly from different constituencies, including real estate brokers. Right. The thing is, there people who take out a mortgage have to pay a tax, like the mortgage recording tax, too.
4: If it's a condo, not in a co-op.
1: Okay. Or if it's a house, too, right?
4: Single family home. Real property.
1: Okay.
4: The difference between buying shares in a co-op would be the houses or condominiums, which are real property.
1: Do you think there needs to be parity in terms of the tax structure? Like, it does seem like people who pay all cash get an advantage, a tax advantage.
4: Listen, a lot of those cash transactions, if you think about first-time buyers, parents are helping facilitate those things. And sometimes they are actually the bank, the institution. They're holding the mortgage. And they get to forgive the interest payments for those kids if they choose to. But I think that when you're dealing with people who have the luxury to pay $3 million cash, they'll take a mortgage out. They'll take a small mortgage out just to beat the game. So accountants will help advise those individuals. So it seems like policy always does drive behavior one way or another. And we're experiencing cash in our market for several years. And I don't think that's going to change. I just think how it's interpreted is going to change.
1: Okay.
2: I have a pressing question for you, Louise. Something that I've been wondering is, a little bit ago now, broker's fees were removed from rents. And that was supposed to provide relief to people who are seeking a home in New York City. But it kind of feels like they've just been baked into prices. Do we have
4: a
2: sense of...
4: This was exactly what the industry was trying to have the conversations with all of those, you know, city council and the assembly parties to try to have a conversation about really what is the unintentional consequences and those kinds. I mean, overnight rentals went up 11% conservatively. And I think also when you get into these pied-à-terre taxes and some other conversations, you're going to find policies for buildings are going to start allowing short-term rentals just for that opportunity to beat the system, if you will.
2: Is it fair to say that renters are ultimately paying more after this?
4: Absolutely. Absolutely. And by the way, the idea was to have transparency and to, you know, push the landlords, that the goal was to have the landlords pay. But the landlords have the luxury to say, you want to live here, this is what it's going to cost.
1: We're speaking with Louise Phillips Forbes, associate real estate broker over at Brown Harris Stephens. She joins us here in the Bloomberg Business Week studio. Let's talk about the pied-à-terre tax. This is different than the other proposed tax. There's a lot of taxes to keep track of. This would be second homes in the state budget. It's not been finalized. City and state officials say it would affect roughly 10,000 properties worth more than $5 million citywide and yield $500 million in additional revenue for the city in the coming fiscal year. You sell pied-à-terres that are valued over that.
4: Yep.
1: What are you hearing from potential buyers about that? Are they pushing back at all? Are they complaining to you? What are they saying?
4: I think the reality is that it is going to pass when you have the governor standing behind it. The implementation of it is what is going to be so challenging. You got to realize that when you're looking at Ken Griffith's pied-à-terre, since that was in the news, you know, that assessed value is based on the rental market. So a $240 million apartment, how do you quantify that for a rental?
1: Meaning it's looked at in what sense? Like you're not looking at it from the assessment value?
4: You're not looking at it from the actual hard cost. You know, you're going after people that are paying $5 million and above for second homes. And therefore, how are you quantifying that when the assessed value is based on about 45%?
1: You have to explain what that means for non-New Yorkers who don't pay property taxes.
4: What that means is that sometimes transactions are based on sales, the price of a sale. New York has four different classes of how you're paying for 1 to 3 family townhouses, condominiums, the luxury market, then you have the co-ops, and then you have commercial. Commercial is taxed the highest. But that, for the residential piece of it, I think one of the things that we're going to find is the implementation of it. Co-ops have one tax bill. So I happen to sell somebody a $5 million apartment in a co-op. Yeah. So are you going to tax the co-op? How is that going to be okay? And I think you're going to have a lot of legal arguments around this.
1: Interesting. So the implementation is the challenge because of the assessment.
4: It's not the policy. I mean, listen, policy affects behavior all the time. But the unintentional consequences around that, I mean, let's look at the Rent Stabilization Fair Act that happened in 2019. It is now the direct result of no new conversions. None. Zilch. So that new product is not happening, which is housing. Whether it's affordable or not, it is housing. And those that can afford are taking away from those who cannot afford if they can't buy what they're looking to buy. So I just feel that the collaboration between the industry, I just think that it's just short-sighted. It could be much more collaborative. Okay. And think about those pied à terre people, if they are individuals that are bringing massive business and employment and they're spending, you know, we are still the mecca around the world for the tech scene and fashion and culture. And, you know, it just seems to me that it's too aggressive as opposed to being collaborative in a solution. And I'm not sure how they're going to collect it.
2: We were talking about earlier people lining up to view homes and this insatiable demand for New York City real estate. How are bidding wars reshaping the market? Are they making prices broadly higher?
4: Absolutely. I mean, you can see the days on market lessening. You can see that when it is actually still sitting on the market for more than 30 or 60 days, it's actually not because of interest rates. It's the pricing. And it is really interesting to have and consult an owner to be bold enough to put something on the market $100,000 less than what they're wanting, but they may actually get $150,000 if they strategically price that way.
1: Foreign money. What are you seeing?
4: I'm seeing some more than I did last year.
1: Okay.
4: But I think that is distressed individuals, meaning they're looking at their getting a placeholder of assets.
1: Where are they from? Where's the money coming from?
4: Have a lot from Korea, lot from, I mean, you have some Ukrainian, and I think that, I mean, normally we have Italy and Mexico and people that are looking to educate their children here coming, and that lessened, but now that's starting to trickle back.
1: Yeah, the immigration question and the, you know, what's happening at universities is part of this. Just 30 seconds before you go, the hottest part of the market, not geographically in New York, you can answer that too, but sort of like where it falls in terms of how much the apartments cost or the homes cost.
4: I mean, I think we have a lot of pressure on areas from 3 million and below, and then the high ultra luxury, if you can get it, if you can find it, stuff that's selling off market, because there's just not been, people are trying to make those changes, and they are exempt from the stress of what's really going on around here. So it's interesting. So I think that you'll find that we're going to continue to have a strong market.
1: Louise Phillips Forbes, associate real estate broker over at Brown Harris Stevens. Coming up next, we're staying on costs. The chief agricultural economist at the Wells Fargo Agri-Food Institute joins us next.
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15: This is a Bloomberg Money Minute. It's been a mixed picture for stocks for much of the day as investors eye progress in the Middle East, but also watch new fighting. Meantime, some worries about interest rates. Growing number of market observers are saying Treasury Secretary Scott Bessent could face a financial market test due to a steady increase in benchmark Treasury yields. Flush with cash from GLP-1 drug sales, Eli Lilly has agreed to buy three vaccine developers for about $3.8 billion in total, marking the drug maker's re-entry into the infectious disease space. The agreement with Curevo, Limatech Biologics, and the vaccine company give Lilly access to vaccines for shingles, common bacterial pathogens, and Epstein-Barr virus. There's a lot of talk about Ferrari unveiling its first fully electric vehicle, the $640,000 Luce, designed by a former Apple design chief, but it has largely been panned by critics who compare its design to Hondas and Teslas. Denise Pellegrini, Bloomberg Radio.
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18: I would describe it as a skirmish on the streets overnight, which is surprising given the background to all of this, as we know, is that the negotiations are continuing. But what we do know about the strike, CENTCOM put out a comment this morning saying that they were acting in a self-defense capacity. The U.S. Targeted specifically missile launchers alongside some mine-laying vessels on the Iranian side. Now, the Iranian media this morning also quoted the Iranian air defense system as having being activated and said that they had shot down or targeted rather a U.S. drone and an unmanned fighter jet. So this has all gone down overnight in the region. Now, I will just say that neither side are showing an inclination of taking this one step further. We haven't had follow-up comments from Iran. There's been no official commentary about exactly what happened with those U.S. strikes. At the same time, you know, the diplomatic track continues, and we know that the Iranian Speaker of the House, Mohammad Ghalibaf, alongside the Iranian Foreign Minister Abbas Araghchi, are actually in Doha, in Qatar today, to continue with those diplomatic discussions. So in the background, there is still hope somewhat of a breakthrough. The Supreme Leader has not been seen since the war started, and that's been 3 months now. So he tends to issue these messages on Telegram, and it is also unclear whether he's writing them himself. But it should be noted that this is the start of the Eid for many of the countries in the Islamic world and the Arab world. It's a long holiday period.
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3: It's 2:40 on Wall Street. We do check markets all day long here at Bloomberg. The Dow remains lower. The S&P, NASDAQ, they're both higher. NASDAQ 100 index as well. Right now, the S&P is up 40, 75.14 where we stand. Could see a record close today. We're up by about 0.5%. The Dow, though, however, does remain stuck in the red. Dow Industrials down now by about 0.4%. NASDAQ is surging up 269, up 1.1%. NASDAQ 100 index full of those big tech names. seems doing a lot better. It is up by 1.6%. The Russell 2000 index of small cap shares is also advancing, up now by 1.6%. The VIX right around 17, with the 10-year at 4.49%, the 2-year 4.04%, and the 30-year 5.02%. Gold at $44.96 the ounce, spot gold down 1.6%. West Texas Intermediate crude oil down almost 3%, $93.75 for a barrel of WTI. Interesting day for crude, because we got Brent, the global benchmark, holding above below $100 right now at $99.45, but a barrel of Brent is trading higher by 3.4%. Sources tell Bloomberg Qualcomm has reached a deal with TikTok owner ByteDance to supply chips for AI data centers. Qualcomm shares, they're climbing higher now by 3.1%. Again, recapping, the Dow lower, the S&P 500 index advancing now by 0.5%. For on-demand news, 24 hours a day, subscribe to Bloomberg News now wherever you get your podcast. Alex and Tim, that is a Bloomberg Business Flash.
1: Hey, thanks, Charlie, for that update. Here's an interesting story that you could have missed last week. We know farmers worldwide have been under pressure due to the Iran war. It's disrupted supplies of conventional nitrogen fertilizer. It's forcing these farmers to improvise ahead of this crucial fall planting season. One of the ways they're improvising is actually using human urine as a fertilizer. Tupi Organics is a French startup. This was in Bloomberg News last week. It converts human urine collected from schools and festivals into a bacteria feed that helps plants grow. The Bloomberg News piece also said that since late February, sales have jumped about a quarter for the product. There is no end in sight to rival U.S. and Iranian blockades in Hormuz. Fertilizer disruptions are expected to persist. A prolonged conflict could mean weaker harvests and higher grocery prices. This is what Dr. Michael Swanson looks at. This is his specialty. He's chief agricultural economist at the Wells Fargo Agri-Food Institute. He joins us from Maryland. Dr. Swanson, good to have you on the program. The disruptions that we've seen as a result of the war in Iran, the Strait of Hormuz closure. We spoke at the top of our program about what an open Strait of Hormuz could look like and when that could happen. Hint, we're still no closer than we were 3 days ago, is what our Bloomberg News team says. Chris Kennedy over at Bloomberg Economics. If the Strait were to open, how quickly would we then see fertilizer prices drop and that actually hit worldwide agriculture?
19: You know, it's interesting. The prices would drop quickly, even though the supply itself would be delayed behind it. But these are markets that are always looking forward. So the same thing that drove them up quicker than the product disruption would take the prices down faster than the product actually arriving to the markets.
2: Dr. Swanson, one of the themes that we've been talking about a lot is this idea that consumers are trading down on certain items. They're trading down on staples, but splurging, for example, on certain categories. Where are you seeing this when it comes to food trends?
19: You know, it's interesting. You can see it clearly in the protein space. I mean, when you look at the value of chicken and pork relative to beef right now, clearly it's really bidding up that demand in a big way. But on the flip side, when you look in the beverage categories, some of the probiotic soft drink replacements, they are super premium pricing, but they're not finding any problems looking for good demand. They have plenty of product demand, even at that super premium pricing.
1: You know what I noticed over the weekend? I was buying some chicken and it said 20 grams of protein per serving on it. And I'm thinking to myself, is this a result of the protein craze coming from GLP-1s? That, you know, even foods that have had the same protein content in them for generations, like forever, are now advertising that protein because that's what at least American consumers want to see?
19: That's exactly what you're seeing. So we're seeing across every single category. If you have a protein component, you're going to highlight that first on your packaging. And it's interesting how packaging really responds to that question that's on the consumer's mind. But you're exactly right. This is something that's going to continue and it's going to be very prominent. I think you're going to see it clearly in every single category.
1: Is this protein craze, is it like other food crazes in the past where we've seen people, you know, consumers are fickle and Americans are fickle when it comes to sort of what we follow? Or is this protein craze here to stay?
19: You know, it's a great question and it's here to stay. I mean, you and I can all name diets that have come and go, paleo, Atkins, things like that. But when you're talking about medicine that's going to be prescribed, it's going to be the new statin. When you think about it, there's like 90 million prescriptions for statins out there right now. This is going to be the new statins. And since Americans are pretty good at taking their pills, this is going to be one that's going to stick around. This is not a fad that's going to walk away. It's going to be here for a long time.
2: Consumers are very much feeling the sticker shock of prices when they go to the grocery store, even as some agricultural commodity prices have actually come down. At what point do consumers feel some of that relief in the stores?
19: You know, it depends on the category. Take eggs, for example. Last year's highly pathogenic avian influenza was just an enormous shock. But we're actually below the price starting that cycle right now. But we're not seeing consumers really take away a lot more eggs, even at these really low prices. So it takes an awful lot to shake an American out of his particular diet that they really like. But we will see some relief as we, for example, the dairy industry right now, they're chasing more cows to produce more beef, which means more milk. So we're seeing good dairy pricing as well. So the consumer does have some opportunities if they're willing to look for them.
2: As we head into the summer months, are there any categories in food that might see inflation pick up, any that you're expecting for it to be worse than others?
19: You know, right now what we're seeing is a little bit in the vegetable and fruit category. We started out the year with a tough spot with the freeze in Florida, which really put up the price of tomatoes. And we're going to have to wait to see what happens with the labor, with the transportation costs, because diesel is a major cost for moving it around the country and bringing it into the country. So probably fruits and vegetables will probably be the most pressure thanks to the recent events we've seen.
1: So my same question to you about fertilizer has to do with diesel prices. If the strait does open and diesel prices come down, will we stop seeing those price increases in fruits and vegetables?
19: You know, probably not, because the bigger driver is going to be that long-term availability of wages. And wage inflation is probably still running at a 3-4% range right now. So diesel would be a nice relief factor. Don't get me wrong on that. But the wages are going to be a bigger piece of it for the longer term. And once they go up, they almost never come down.
2: What about our farmers, Michael? There is a disconnect between how much farmers are earning and how much consumers are paying. Are American farmers getting squeezed right now as grocery bills remain elevated?
19: You know, it's a great question. It really is farmer by farmer. You know, when we look at the micro data that we have, last year, we saw some amazingly good returns in the same year as very bad returns. And I think what they're really driving a lot of it is the technology. What we're hearing from the farmers is technological change is so rapid and so difficult, they're having a hard time implementing it if they're not on top of it. So yeah, we're seeing some squeeze. It'd be nice for them to get some price relief from the higher crop prices, which would be inflationary, or lower input prices, which would be great. But what's not going away is the vice of technological change, which is just really putting them in a tough spot.
1: You mentioned the rising prices of protein. The story in the Washington Post over the weekend got my attention about how the Texas barbecue industry is struggling due to rising meat prices, the cost of brisket increasing 28% over the past year. Imports coming from outside the United States, I mean, that is what an import is. Is that going to put a dent in rising beef prices?
19: You know, not really for that type of a category. So grind that goes into hamburger, absolutely. This industry has discovered that Brazil is a gold mine of hamburger, and they're going to mine it for the foreseeable future. But when it comes to identifiable cuts, steaks and brisket, things like that, no, we don't really have another source because we want a certain quality. So this industry is pretty bullish right now about their ability to keep prices high. And it usually is a sign that things will change when they think nothing will change.
1: Michael, going to have to leave it there. But this was a great chat. You got to come back soon. We appreciate you taking the time. Michael Swanson, Chief Agriculture Economist at the Wells Fargo Agri-Food Institute, joining us from Minneapolis this afternoon. We are a little over an hour from the close of equity trading. The Dow is lower right now by 0.4%. The S&P 500 at a new record. We'll see if it closes at a new record today, up 0.5%. The NASDAQ composite up close to 0.14%. Coming up next on Bloomberg Business Week Daily, we are taking a look at stocks on the move. 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
15: This is a Bloomberg Money Minute. Investors on Wall Street are trying to sort through all the headlines indicating progress in diplomacy and ending the fighting in the Middle East, but at the same time looking at more reports of new fighting on several fronts today, including in Lebanon and elsewhere. Sources say the Trump administration is set to allow Volvo Car to continue operating in the U.S. That's after a ban on connected vehicles and related tech from China takes effect. The administration and Volvo have reached an agreement to address national security concerns and spare the manufacturer from the ban aimed at Chinese car makers. The move would allow Volvo to avoid the ban that takes effect starting with 2027 model year vehicles, and the company's Chinese ownership had raised questions about how it would be affected by the policy. And the honey market is in the sweet spot. Americans bought $1.6 billion worth of honey in the last year, up 10% from a year ago, as people eye healthier food, but production is at an all-time low, and the craze is triggering a massive flow of imports. Denise Pellegrini, Bloomberg Radio.
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1: It is Bloomberg Business Week Daily. That is Alexandra Semenova. She is in for Carol Masser this afternoon. In fact, Carol out all week. Alex, I got to tell you, kind of feels like a Monday.
2: It does. And you know, a lot of people aren't excited about coming back to work after
1: so
2: a long
1: weird.
2: Weekend. But
1: where are you getting this data?
2: I can't speak for you, Tim, but stocks are at record highs. We get to hang out for three hours.
1: I was running to the subway this morning.
2: I'm very excited to be here.
1: I am excited to be here, too. I'm excited you're joining us. Are you with us any other time this week?
2: Unfortunately, not.
1: This is all we get.
2: So we have to make the most
1: of it. Okay, maybe. Well, we got 2 more hours with Alex coming up on Bloomberg Business Week Daily on radio, YouTube, Bloomberg Originals, if you are sticking with us. In the meantime, the S&P 500 at a new record right now, up 0.5 percentage point. The Dow, which I'm told is celebrating a birthday today. Did you hear this?
2: It's 130th birthday.
1: Okay.
2: That is thanks to Katie Greifeld.
1: Happy birthday
2: to the Dow.
1: Okay, so we got that. The NASDAQ Composite up close to a percentage point. I'm Tim Stenovek, along with Alexandra Semenova. Let's take a look at some stocks on the move today. We are joined by Bloomberg News Equities reporter Natalia Konyajevich. Natalia, what are you watching?
31: Hi, guys. Yes, stocks are at record high, but nevertheless, I found one big decliner. This is the worst performing stock in the S&P 500 today, which is AutoZone. The ticker is AZO. The stock is down by 11%. So this is the company that sells different parts for used cars or trucks. So it has commercial segment, which is doing well, and also consumer segment. This is so-called do-it-yourself or DIY. So this is where the biggest issue is. Comparable sales missed expectations. On the one hand, analysts were saying that, yes, we have higher oil prices, loans for new cars are still, you know, rates are high. So maybe that could boost demand for different, you know, parts of cars when people want to maintain existing cars. But even that is not happening. K-shaped recovery, guys, as you discussed in the show earlier, because as of now, people prefer just to wait and see, you know, and they like, even I'm one of those people, actually, because I did the maintenance for a car recently and I was told, oh, you got to replace this and this. I was like, can I still drive a car? They said, like, yes, I'm fine.
1: They send you videos now, too, to prove like what you need.
31: Yeah.
1: Have you seen those?
31: No.
1: Yeah. They send you videos too. I will say, on AutoZone, I was driving a few weeks ago in like a rainstorm. Mm-hmm. The windshield wiper flew off of the car.
2: Oh my goodness.
1: Okay. Yeah, I know. I didn't know that could happen. There was
2: dangerous.
1: An AutoZone nearby.
31: Yeah.
1: We went to the AutoZone and the guy, you know, I got a new windshield wiper and he offered to install it for completely free. In the middle of a rainstorm. Very nice of them.
2: They have a very nice jingle on their commercial.
1: Oh,
2: I'm not going to try and sing it. But.
1: Yeah, I don't know if we have the rights to it.
2: Yeah.
1: So, yeah, you got to be careful. Okay, AutoZone. Micron is another one you're watching.
31: Micron, yes. So this is the best performing stock today. Shares are up by 20%, guys, the ticker is MU. We saw a pretty big upgrade coming from UBS analysts. So now they raised price target to $1,625. This is almost a 200% increase from a previous target of $535. And that also implies a market cap of about $1.8 trillion. So everyone is very optimistic on memory chips stocks. And we saw from the last earnings report that Micron said we have to spend heavily on AI. CapEx for this fiscal year is expected to be at about $25 billion, more than analysts expected. What I found really interesting, guys, if you go to ANR function on Bloomberg Terminal, you see that, yes, we have 65 right analysts tracking the stock, zero sell ratings. At the same time, we see that the average price target for this year is 685. The stock is trading at 900
1: wow.
2: today. You would think that that they is a contrarian update. Indicator when no analyst is bearish on a stock.
31: Yeah, and they're so behind. So we will see potentially more upgrades.
1: Okay, that's Micron. Yep. Another stock, well, this one making big moves today, Redwire.
31: Redwire. So this is one of the space stocks. I'm sure we will be talking a lot about space economy, space stocks today. So the ticker for this one is RDW. Shares are up by almost 27%. So this stock is just one of the space stocks that is rallying today. Of course, we saw SpaceX filing for an IPO. We saw launch of its biggest, spaceship. And then also, everyone is just watching right now if Elon Musk implements whatever he's saying about building data centers in space, how or when it's going to impact the whole sector. It's going to be really fascinating.
1: Yeah, the data centers in space thing is like, I got to see it to believe it.
2: Yeah.
1: It's just one of those things that is still, in my mind, seems far away, but I'm not a rocket scientist.
2: That doesn't seem to matter to investors. They don't have to see anything to believe it. They'll hear a nice number and they're buying.
31: I spoke actually with a couple space experts. I was thinking about a story about data centers and what's going to happen with data centers on Earth. So they said that basically it's just so much cheaper from the energy perspective. But yes, logistics part is hard, but SpaceX is basically, it has a monopoly. And it's pretty, it's not completely impossible to do that. It's just a matter of time.
1: I just have to use my imagination, I guess. Natalia Kunijevich, Bloomberg News Equities reporter with today's Stock Movers. 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Coming up next on Bloomberg Business Week Daily, if you're sticking with us, we got a check on commodities. We're also checking in with Jeff Mason down at the White House in Washington, D.C. for an update on everything out of Washington and Iran. 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
8: From
3: ABC News. I'm Chuck Severson. It's not over yet for tens of thousands of people evacuated in Orange County, California, over the threat of a chemical explosion at a military aircraft factory. Fire officials say they've cooled it down.
8: Orange County firefighters say after pressure escaped the tank through a crack in the top, the threat of a catastrophic explosion went away. Still, there are concerns a chemical inside the tank could catch fire or leak. Orange County Fire Captain Wei Hao Wang.
9: So the threat, it has been greatly reduced.
8: As a chemical known as MMA cools, it should harden into a solid. Once it is confirmed it has fully hardened and is no longer a threat, remaining evacuation orders will be lifted. Alex Stone, ABC News.
3: Fire officials at a chemical explosion at pulp and paper mill in Longview, Washington today say there are several injuries and more than one death. Mike Gorsuch, Longview Fire Battalion Chief.
10: They had an explosion or implosion of a hazmat tank. All of the calls, the initial call came out as chemical burns.
3: Federal judge today granted former FBI Director James Comey's request to delay his criminal trial until October. Comey's accused of threatening to kill President Trump by posting a photo of seashells on social media that spelled out the numbers 8647. Early voting underway in the South Carolina primaries as state lawmakers debate whether to redraw the congressional map. Democratic Congressman James Clyburn blasting the Republican effort at a news conference today.
11: Nothing has made me more incensed than to see this kind of imposition on the people of South Carolina. The people who drew that map don't live in South Carolina.
3: Clyburn says he'll challenge the process. It's a special Republican runoff U.S. Senate election today in Texas. Longtime incumbent John Cornyn facing Ken Paxton. 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
12: Rain will continue to cause some delays to and from the Nashville area this afternoon. Temperatures are going to be near 76. Those of you who are headed to or from Pensacola, there's the potential for delays with showers and thunderstorms. Highs will be around 80 degrees. We may also have some delays due to occasional showers in the Atlanta area. Highs in Atlanta this afternoon are going to be around 80. Showers, thunderstorms, they'll be developing around the Baltimore-Washington area through the afternoon and evening. It'll be near 76. We also see a few showers and thunderstorms in Minneapolis. Temperatures are going to be around 82 this afternoon. Watch for delays. Scattered showers are a possibility in Seattle later this afternoon. Temperatures near 63. I don't think it's going to cause much in the way of travel delays. And look for late-day storms in Denver. Highs will be around 80. I'm Rob Carolyn, and that's your Bloomberg Travelers Forecast. 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
3: Iran today denounced the most recent U.S. air attacks as a sign of bad faith and unreliability as negotiations pressed on toward a possible deal to end the war. The Islamic Republic has begun restoring Internet access after one of the longest nationwide shutdowns ever. A three-judge panel in a federal court in Alabama ruled unanimously today that state Republicans are still blocked from using their 2023 congressional map. The state attorney general says they will appeal to the Supreme Court. The current Ebola outbreak in Central Africa could break records. ABC News medical correspondent Dr. Darian Sutton says there are many challenges.
13: You need the community to trust and to participate. You need people to say, I have symptoms. You need people to participate in testing, to tell you who they've been exposed to isolate if they're symptomatic, and to quarantine if they're exposed. All of those methods need to happen in order to stop this outbreak. And right now, the fear and the confusion and the gaps in surveillance and the gaps in healthcare access are leading the way in terms of why this outbreak is spreading at such a speed.
3: The Supreme Court today refused to intervene in a discrimination lawsuit led by former Miami Dolphins head coach Brian Flores, who's black, against the NFL. The case can go to trial. The NFL wanted the dispute handled in its arbitration process. Suit claims the league was rife with racism regarding its hiring practices when it comes to black coaches. Flores was later joined in the lawsuit by fellow black coaches Steve Wilks and Ray Horton. Chuck Severson, ABC News.
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1: And good afternoon, everybody. It's hour two of Bloomberg Business Week Daily. We are 1 hour away from the closing bell here on Wall Street, live from the Bloomberg Interactive Brokers Studio. 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We're on Bloomberg Originals. We're on Bloomberg Radio and, of course, on The Terminal. I'm Tim Stanovic, along with Bloomberg News equities reporter Alexandra Semenova. She is in for Carol Masser. Carol out for the week. It's a holiday-shortened trading week, but as you mentioned earlier, Alex, people may not be excited to come to work after a three-day weekend.
2: Yeah, but we're excited to be here together the crazy moves that we're seeing in stocks again. The Philadelphia Semiconductor Index up 5%. You remember last week people were getting nervous that yields were rising. They were doing some profit-taking in that sector, but looks like they're buying again.
1: I'm just pulling up the stocks and seeing how it's done so far this year. Well, I'm going to say last year it was up 40%. Up more than 19% in 2024, and this year it's up more than 60%.
2: Yeah, and
1: that's just
2: a lot of that coming from that March 30th low. And also, Tim, I have a great stat for you.
1: Okay, I'm ready.
2: This is very impressive. 62% of the year-to-date rally in the S&P 500 has come from semis alone. This is according to data from Barclays. So really astounding how much of the market chip makers now comprise.
1: I said more than 60%. I'm still right. It's 81% higher this year.
2: Oh my goodness.
1: The stocks. Is that concentration risk?
2: It is. I mean, okay. It depends on who you ask. Again, people have been flagging concentration risk for years now. This has been a tech-led bull market, and so far it's kept on rallying. It just becomes a problem when things start to unwind.
1: We'll talk concentration risk with Michael Green over at Simplify Asset Management. He's joining us for the drive to close. Before that, though, we'll get an update from Washington, all things Iran and the White House. Jeff Mason is standing by. Also, metals and basic materials. It's our weekly check on commodities, especially this week, steel, as data center construction drives demand. And Alex, how about that new electric Ferrari?
2: I know. It didn't get very positive reviews. A lot of social media influencers were talking negatively about it. There was also a comment from an analyst saying that it kind of looks like a Nissan and Tesla. I believe that was the comparison.
1: I saw that in the Bloomberg News write-up. We're going to be speaking with Hannah Elliott about that at the 4 o'clock hour. Investors not impressed. Shares of Ferrari lower in Italy. All that and more coming up over the next 2 hours right here on Bloomberg Business Week Daily. First up, though, a check of the day's trade and top business stories. Here he is, Charlie Pellett.
0: Thank you very much. Not going to let the socks drop. You guys started with it, just repeating it because it's worthwhile. The socks right now, Philadelphia Stock Exchange's semiconductor index surging now by 5.4%. But you look at the major mover in that index, it is Micron. Micron shares surging right now by 21.4%. This on a day when we got a potential record from NASDAQ up 257, now up by 1%. The NASDAQ 100 index up by 1.6%. S&P up 37, up by 0.5%. Dow Industrials down 211. The Dow's dropping 0.4%. And should add, when it comes to the socks, there are three declining names, and one of them is Nvidia, down by about 0.8%. Your 10-year 4.49%. The 2-year 4.04%. Gold is down 1.6%. $44.99 the ounce. West Texas Intermediate crude $93.98 a barrel. WTI down 2.9%. Barrel of Brent, though, is higher. Brent crude up 3.6%, $99.57 a barrel. Marta Norton is chief investment strategist at Empower Retirement. And on Bloomberg Open Interest this morning, she talked about the market backdrop.
14: These all-time highs have come on the back of very select areas of the market. And of course, we're talking about those memory chips and those semiconductor areas. Those areas do seem a bit frothy to me. But if we're looking at the market on a whole, even if we're looking at some of those mega tech areas, some of those areas still seem attractively priced to me. So even though we are grinding to these all-time highs, I guess I'm not overly concerned at this moment.
0: Empower's Marta Norton interviewed on Bloomberg Open Interest. Again, we do have the stocks up more than 5%. Micron up by 21.4%. Barrel of Brent crude trading higher at $99.56 a barrel, up 3.5%. Barrel of WTI $93.79, down 2.9%. Major energy stocks are trading lower. ExxonMobil down 3.4%. Chevron down 3.8%. ConocoPhillips down by 3.4%. I'm Charlie Pellett. That is a Bloomberg Business Flash.
1: Hey, thanks, Charlie, for that update, especially when it comes to oil. We're watching oil because U.S. and Iranian forces clashed near the Strait of Hormuz overnight. It highlighted the tension between the two sides, even as they tout progress toward an interim peace deal. Separately, President Trump out today saying his physical at Walter Reed National Military Medical Center went, quote, perfectly, in all caps, but provided no details on the results of his examination. For more, we go to the White House and Jeff Mason. He's Bloomberg News Washington and White House correspondent. He joins us on the North Lawn of the White House. Jeff, are physicals of presidents always watched so closely, or is it because over the last three terms, we have had presidents in their 70s and 80s?
15: Well, they absolutely are watched closely. It's just a fact that the president's health is germane to how well he can do the job. So I think it doesn't matter whether you're in your 60s or 50s or 70s, it's still going to be watched. That said, it takes a whole different level, or generates a whole different level of scrutiny when you're as old as President Biden was and as President Trump is. And he's just about to turn 80 next month. So there's certainly a lot of interest in his physical health, his mental health, and he has described both as being in perfect condition.
2: Jeff, President Trump is one to tout the various categories that he did well in on that exam. What does it say that he didn't provide any additional details?
15: Well, it's not unusual for

0: get more details at some point today.
1: So those details would include things like blood pressure and any other sort of vitals that you typically get done at a you know, quote, well visit?
0: That's right. You normally get the vitals, as you said, Tim, like your cholesterol, blood pressure, height and weight, things like that.
1: Okay. Very helpful. Okay, Jeff, we'll be sure to watch for any updates on that front. Meantime, let's talk the latest out of Washington and Tehran, because I'm getting some mixed signals from both regions about the progress of peace talks, especially with regard to the opening of the Strait of Hormuz. What can you tell us about the latest?
0: Well, the latest is we don't know a whole lot, and that's been sort of pretty typical as well for the last several weeks about the state of negotiations. And when I say that, that's not to say that they haven't given some updates. They have. It's just been, again, somewhat contradictory. On Saturday, the president said that a deal was more or less done and that details would be coming shortly. And then on Sunday, he said that they were waiting for a good deal and indicated it was going to take more time. Secretary Marco Rubio also saying now that a deal could take a few more days to hammer out. We've got a few sort of details about the outlines of a deal, but mixed signals also from Iran about how close the two sides are. So I was going to ask you guys, what do the markets know that the rest of us don't know? Because it does seem like the market is trading on optimism that something is close. There have been ups and downs and suggestions that things are close for a long time now. Maybe it's closer now. I mean, certainly it is an optimistic tone coming out of the U.S. Administration, but it's not a done deal until it's a done deal.
1: I wish I could answer the question for Jeff. Maybe you can, Alex. But I mean, I've been asking the same question since the end of March, when we've been on this relentless rally and these moves higher, when oil has still remained above $90 a barrel. So I don't know, Alex, do you know the answer to this?
2: Yeah, I don't actually. And at what point do investors, policymakers, and Americans stop taking the White House seriously as we have this continued back and forth?
0: Yeah, I think that's a good question, too. I mean, it's certainly, and this kind of connects to the discussion about health as well, it is certainly part of President Trump's MO to say things that he wants to get out there, even if it's not 100% there yet. And that's clearly the case with this Iran deal. I think the president is watching markets very closely. He loves to talk about the fact that multiple highs have been achieved in the S&P and among stock markets broadly during his tenure. And I think he probably likes to see his words and his actions goose the markets. But in this case, I think your question is spot on, Alex. At what point do people start wondering whether or not they can believe him when he says things that don't turn out, at least in the immediate term, to be just right?
2: And Jeff, also, we of course have the midterm elections coming up. How much do you think that is playing into President Trump's psychology around this?
0: Oh, I think it's got to be playing a huge role. And that's the pressure that he's facing right now. And it's coming from a couple different sides. On one hand, you have the midterm elections coming up in November and the fact that he wants to get fuel prices down. Fuel prices, of course, are extraordinarily high right now as a result of the Iran war. On the other hand, he's also getting pressure from hawks on the right of the Republican Party and conservatives in the U.S., who don't want him to exit this war without getting done what they want him to get done and what he outlined as some of his objectives for getting done. So there's kind of pressure on both sides for President Trump as he weighs whether to exit and finish or whether to stick around a little bit longer and perhaps do more military strikes if they don't find a deal and aren't able to get a satisfactory solution for his ultimate goal of preventing Iran from having a nuclear weapon.
1: Jeff, let's end with Texas and what's happening in Texas today in the primary. Four-term incumbent Senator John Cornyn fighting to continue his nearly 24-year career in Washington after President Trump last week endorsed his rival Texas AG Ken Paxton. If I look at Kalshi, 95% chance, according to Kalshi, that Paxton ends up winning this. Is this what sort of the polls are telling us too?
0: I was hoping we could end by talking about Ferrari. I looked up after you guys talked about that earlier, but I know that's not my lane. So yes, we'll talk about Texas. It's you know, the president so far has a pretty good scorecard for the victories coming from the candidates that he has endorsed. And he endorsed Ken Paxton at the very end of this race. There was a long time where he wasn't weighing in at all, and then he chose to weigh in at the end, and that looks like that's going to give him the upper hand. But Cornyn is not going down without a fight.

0: and you just never know what voters are going to decide when they get to the ballot box. But certainly if Paxton does win, that will be seen as another victory for Trump, and yet also perhaps a victory just in name, if, as some people believe, that makes it easier for Democrats to win what has reliably been a Republican seat for years and years and years.
1: Yeah, so James Tallarico would face off in November with the winner of today's race. Just very briefly, 10 seconds, Jeff, what it means if the president, his support wins again in today's primary. Good news for November?
0: Well, and that's the question. Good news for Trump in terms of showing his grip on the party remains strong. Bad news potentially if it strengthens the Democrats' hand in an otherwise in a race that otherwise should have easily been a Republican win.
1: Jeff Mason, Bloomberg News Washington and White House correspondent. You can join us a little later and we'll talk about Ferrari. How's that? All right. Appreciate it. Joining us from the North Lawn of the White House. Coming up next, we're talking steel, our weekly check of commodities. That's next on Bloomberg Business Week Daily. 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
8: Is this just another leg of the frictionless process, or is something fundamental, in your view, changing here?
7: Both. So part of agentic commerce is just reducing the friction. And you're right that the general direction of travel over time, you go back to the introduction of credit cards when the earliest adopters of computer networks, and then the original e-commerce, and now, like you're saying, wallets like Apple Pay and Google Pay, and we have a product called Link and things like that. There's generally been this elimination of friction. And our view is that at a very minimum, we're going to see, and Tracy, I think this is where you can maybe get behind us, is leave aside any agent decision-making that's happening. Just the final step of buying something. You know, you might have researched a product in an AI app before where you're going back and forth. I was trying to buy a bike case recently to travel with my bike. And you're asking all these questions, hard versus soft, and do you need to take off the handlebars, and what's the right one? It's finding all these cool little niche brands. I think it's actually quite good for smaller merchants, by the way, because you have the ability for them to be discovered that they mightn't have had otherwise. But anyway, when you find the product at the very end, do you really then want to go and be filling out all these web form fields and things like that? Or do you want to just say, yeah, that sounds good, buy it for me in this size? And our bet is that people will want the lower friction option. I think in the history of technology, the lower friction option tends to win out. And so we think that clearly will happen and is happening to some degree already. It's just the agent filling out the forms for you.
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9: It's 3:21 on Wall Street. We do check markets all day long here at Bloomberg. We have got the Dow tumbling 184 points. The Dow in the red now by 0.4%, but both the S&P and NASDAQ are advancing. S&P 500 index up 38 now, up by about 0.5%. Hopes for a peace deal between the U.S. and Iran are overshadowing military strikes in the Persian Gulf. NASDAQ up 261 for the NASDAQ Composite Index, a gain there of 1%. NASDAQ 100 Index up 1.7%. The SOX is up by 5.6%. This is Micron surges 21%, with a VIX just above 17. The 10-year, 4.49%. The 2-year, 4.04%. And the 30-year, 5.03%. Gold down 1.5%, 4503 the ounce, while West Texas Intermediate crude at 94 even a barrel. WTI down 2.7%. Barrel of Brent, 99.80 for Brent crude, a gain there of just about 3.8%. As for the inflation backdrop, Joanne Feeney is a partner at Advisors Capital Management, and she was a guest on Bloomberg Open Interest.
10: You know, there's clearly inflationary pressures, and it isn't just from oil and gas prices. It's likely to pervade the economy into core inflation numbers because of the rising cost of food and transportation and other things that then trickle into other areas like restaurant pricing and retail costs and that sort of thing.
9: Joanne Feeney of Advisors Capital Management. BP's board has fired Chairman Albert Manifold just months into the job after serious concerns were raised about governance standards, oversight, and conduct. BP right now down by 4.1%. For on-demand news 24 hours a day, subscribe to Bloomberg News Now wherever you get your podcast. I'm Charlie Pellett, Alex and Tim. That is a Bloomberg Business Flash.
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1: Well, our Bloomberg Intelligence team out with a note last week. Underlying U.S. steel demand remains soft in the first quarter as the three largest end markets, construction, service centers, and automotive, showed limited momentum. Construction spending was largely flat, weaker starts across much of the country. Service centers maintained lean inventories while automotive demand stalled as OEMs managed production. For more on the state of the steel industry in the U.S. and around the world, we're joined by Samuel McKinney, equity research analyst at KeyBank Capital Markets. He joins us from Boston, where he's at KeyBank's Industrials and Basic Materials Conference. Sam, good to have you on the program. I want to get to the state of the steel industry, but what is dominating in terms, like, thematically at the Industrials and Basic Materials Conference right now?
12: Yeah, that's a great question. Nice to be with you, Tim and Alex. We have the leadership teams of more than 100 companies and 400 or 500 investors all in one location this week. So we're excited to get started this evening. I think data centers and the Iran war will certainly be top of mind for a lot of people joining us. In steel specifically, I think we're probably more focused on pricing and this, frankly, very strange supply demand backdrop.
11: Sam, one of the big debates right now is whether the AI boom creates this multi-year structural tailwind for steel for the build-out of data centers. Do you think that at this point there is tangible demand, or is this just market enthusiasm?
12: Yeah, Alex, that's a good question. I think, obviously, data centers are dominating the headline, and steel is necessary for their construction. When you think about the construction needs in rebar, structural, data center-specific applications like racking or airflow containment. But U.S. data center construction is expected to be about 80 million square feet this year. Every 1 million square feet of data construction requires about 14,000 tons of steel. So quick back of the envelope math, that's about over 1 million tons of steel that'll be required for data centers in 2026. And initially you might say, oh wow, 1 million tons, that sounds like a lot. But the US will probably produce around 90 million tons of steel this year.
1: Wow.
12: So 1 million tons out of 90, it's kind of a drop in the bucket at this point. So not yet a big driver of demand, but something obviously we want to stay aware of moving forward.
1: You say not yet. Does it ever become a bigger driver than 1 million?
12: Well, sure. I think I'm not a data center expert, Tim, but I think there will be more than 80 million square feet of construction next year and maybe more the year after that. So maybe it continues to grow. But as of now, data center steel demand is only about 1.5% of the U.S. steel market.
1: So where does the demand come from in the U.S. steel market?
12: Yeah, the demand in the U.S. steel market, I think you said it at the open, automotive, service centers, and construction are the big industries, and we can walk through that. But right now, I think it's more of a supply-driven story. If you look at supply right now, we track U.S. overall production on a weekly basis. The latest weekly production number we saw was the highest tonnage since March of 2020. And year-to-date production is up almost 8%. So given this fact, you would think that demand must be humming, or buyers are getting all the steel they need and lead times might be coming down. But none of this is the case right now. I think buyers are pretty frustrated that they can't get the steel that they need from the mills.
11: Does the resilience of the steel market have to do with these favorable supply and demand dynamics, or are the fundamentals are actually improving?
12: I think the supply-demand dynamics are playing a big part of it. Obviously, you and I can't go buy a 50,000-pound coil from the hardware store. You have to buy these steel coils in one of two ways from the mills. The major one is contract tons. You know, weekly, monthly, quarterly agreements, and customers typically agree to the mills to buy within a minimum or maximum tonnage range. Right now, there's not a mill in the country that's allowing their customers to buy at the max end of that range. In fact, most of them are holding customers to the minimum end of that range, and that's true for a couple of months. This is pushing out lead times and really strengthening the pricing up cycle we've seen. The other way to buy steel is what's called spot tons. You know, I order it now and you get it to me whenever it's ready. Those basically not available in the market at all right now. You saw U.S. Steel restart its Granite City furnace in Illinois back in late March, and that thing immediately booked out through like the end of July. So steel buyers trying to get what they can, but for now it remains to the advantage of these mills to keep showing discipline and keep the inventories lean, like you said, Tim.
1: Yeah, talk more about tariffs and the way that tariffs are affecting the U.S. steel industry and what imports are looking like.
12: Imports have always been a big watch point in this sector, but even more so since the Section 232 tariffs were raised to 50% almost a year ago. Last year, we saw steel imports down 10 or 15% year on year. There was a dramatic pullback in the second half of the year after the tariffs were instituted. And the tariffs continue to work this year to keep out foreign supply, which obviously makes the domestic steelmakers happy. But steel imports this year are down almost 25% year to date.
1: Is there a difference between imported steel and U.S. made steel?
12: According to the administration, there certainly is. And according to the domestic steelmakers, there certainly is.
1: That's what I'm getting at. What do they say is?
12: Obviously, it protects American jobs. It protects our national security. There are a lot of reasons to use steel here, it's made here. But I think the one thing from the buyer's perspective that maybe doesn't get enough attention is right now the standard hot rolled lead time is about 7 weeks. It takes at least 3 months for me to get a cargo ship here into the country. So for the buyers, it makes a lot more sense still, even with the elevated price, because right now supply sort of trumps price. Mm-hmm. I think availability is top of mind for buyers right now. So the closer the steel it is, the more they're interested.
1: Sam, one thing that we talk about all the time is rising prices of electricity as a result of data center demand and data center construction. When we think about this from the steel production view, Do rising electricity prices affect these steel producers, or is their energy source different? Is their energy source coal, for example, and they're not seeing it hit as hard?
12: Electricity is certainly a big portion of steel mill costs.
1: And is it increasing for them the way that it's increasing for consumers? Are they able to, like, how does that work in sort of how they're thinking about their own bottom lines and controlling for that cost?
12: So a lot of steel mills, Tim, hedge their electricity cost, or they have long-term fixed contracts. I think if we talk about inflation and maybe the Iran war more specifically, mm-hmm. I think there are two main things to talk about with steel mills as it relates to the war. And steel stocks can sometimes behave as hedges against inflation, given that metal is a tangible asset whose price typically rises with inflation. Big inflation in March and April, and these stocks have done really well. I'm not an economist, but Tim and Alex, I don't think you guys know anybody either who thinks inflation's returning to 2% anytime soon. And the second, maybe more important than electricity right now, is oil, more specifically diesel, because domestically steel's transported by truck or rail. So think about when you're driving down the highway, you see the big coils on the semi-trucks. You know, that isn't a cheap freight route. And diesel prices have increased about 50% since the start of the Iran war. And that's a surcharge that mills typically pass on to customers, and that keeps prices high.
11: Sam, I'm going to switch gears a bit. Earlier this year, we were talking about how retail was aggressively trading in metals markets. Is that a phenomenon that's still happening?
12: Yeah, that's frankly not something that I can speak that well to from my current position. We don't speak with a lot of retail investors.
11: Are institutions heavily involved?
12: Yes.
1: Sam, I want to talk a little bit more about the industry and certainly automotive here. We're going to talk about Ferrari a little later, just kind of a fun little tease for our 407 segment about that new EV coming from Ferrari. Hannah Elliott's going to be joining us. The tariffs on U.S. auto companies, the reason I say U.S. auto companies is because the auto industry is being hit with tariffs because the U.S. auto industry is global. I mean, Mexico and Canada in recent years have been a huge part of production. How does the auto industry, like the supply chain of the auto industry, work for steel in terms of where it's transported and where it's actually, where these cars and trucks are actually built? Because we know that Ford has suffered as a result of an outage at a steel facility in New York.
12: Mm-hmm. So if you talk about it from the steel perspective, you have Cleveland-Cliffs in the Midwest, you have Steel Dynamics in the Midwest, and you have Nucor that kind of dominates the South, but they're building a big new mill in West Virginia right now. All of those companies supply to automotive. And then typically, Tim, to your point, they run through service centers who do the value added work, whether it's pickling, annealing, whatever you need to do for automotive. And then they ultimately ship it to the OEM. I think in the automotive market right now, it's sort of a dichotomy. Medium and heavy trucks and maybe the nicer vehicles, the demand there's still not that bad, kind of to your point earlier. But I think we've seen affordability and interest rates really weigh on the more economy class vehicles. And those can be bigger volume loads for the steel mills because you can typically churn out more cheaper cars. But
11: Sam, we had a strong earnings season for metals and basic materials companies. Can you tell us about some of your takeaways from the reporting cycle?
12: So we talked about the supply picture already, and I think it's probably important to talk about pricing next. The typical steel pricing upcycle usually lasts anywhere from 3 to 4 months. We are in the midst of a nearly 9-month march higher in steel pricing. We're up near $1,100 right now. We think it probably has a little bit longer to go. I was talking to somebody a few days ago who thinks we're going to get to 1,500 hot rolled coil. And in a normal year, steel pricing typically peaks in the late spring, early summer. But this year, I would look for the peak to happen maybe more in August or September, really expanding the gains that we saw in the first quarter that you pointed out, Alex. And so why is this happening, right? Why is this steel pricing cycle so long? Typically, when steel pricing rises, you can bet your mortgage that one of two things is going to happen. The first is that someone dumps a bunch of tons into the market to take advantage of the high prices, thus increasing supply and lowering the price. And the second thing that can happen is someone undercuts market pricing to secure themselves a bunch of volume.
1: Okay, Sam, you're gonna have to come back. Sam McKinney, equity research analyst over at KeyBank Capital Markets, joining us from KeyBank's Industrials and Basic Materials Conference, which kicks off tonight in Boston. Sam, thanks so much for joining us. Up next, we drive to the close.
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0: This is a Bloomberg Money Minute. Mixed picture for stocks today as investors eye possible progress on Mideast diplomacy and the passage of ships through the Strait of Hormuz, but also multiple reports of new fighting in the Middle East. Boeing and JP Morgan Chase among the stocks weighing on the Dow, along with McDonald's. Volvo Car says it has reached an agreement with the U.S. to allow the automaker to avoid a U.S. ban on connected vehicles tied to China. The authorization follows constructive discussions regarding Volvo Car's governance, technology, and data security, and will allow the majority Chinese-owned company to continue its growth plans in the U.S. ExxonMobil and ConocoPhillips in active negotiations with the president of Venezuela about tapping that country's vast oil reserves. And nationwide, home prices in the U.S. rose 0.7% in March year over year, according to the S&P Cotility Case-Shiller Home Price Index. Chicago, New York, and Cleveland reported the higher year over year gains. Denise Pellegrini, Bloomberg Radio.
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22: Number one, open the strait. Number two, provide some level of economic relief to Iran. That's something for both sides. Put the nuclear discussion in a sidecar to be negotiated in the future. And then here's the key point. Over time, 2 to 3 years, we help build a resistance inside Iran, like we built the French resistance in World War II. That's how the regime falls, not because of bombing.
20: What is the thing about Iran we most get wrong? Vali Nasr has that wonderful one volume out on the history of Iran through 1979 and all the war, the horrific Iraq-Iranian war. What's the thing we get most wrong about our study of Iran, Admiral?
22: We don't understand how they see themselves. And we think of them as this kind of annoying mid-sized power in the Middle East. That's not how they see themselves, Tom. They see themselves as the inheritors of the Persian Empire from 2,500 years ago. They truly believe in that kind of destiny. And I say this as a proud Greek American. It was only the Greeks who finally stopped them at the edge of Europe 2,000 years ago. That's the mental map they hold. Right. And until we understand that, we are going to have a great deal of difficulty dealing with them.
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9: It's 3:40 on Wall Street. We do check markets all day long here at Bloomberg. We have got the Dow lower, the S&P, NASDAQ, NASDAQ 100 index, Russell 2000 index, all advancing now. S&P 500 index up 46. That is a gain of 0.6%. And this Bloomberg Business Flash is brought to you by Chapter. 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Dow Industrials down 118, down 0.2%. S&P, as we mentioned, up 0.6. NASDAQ is surging 1.1%, while the NASDAQ 100 index up 1.8%. Tech is rallying. Right now, we have got the SOX surging 5.7%. That is the Philadelphia Stock Exchange's semiconductor index leading the way higher there. Micron Technology up another 21.4%. All of this with the VIX below 17, the 10-year at 4.49%, the 2-year 4.04%, and the 30-year 5.02%. Gold, $45.04 the ounce. Spot gold down 1.5%. West Texas Intermediate crude trading lower. Interesting day for the oil market. WTI down 2.9%. A barrel of West Texas crude, $93.77 a barrel. Brent holding below $100 a barrel, $99.58. But Brent crude is advancing by 3.5%. So Wall Street kicking off the holiday shortened trading week with stocks joining bonds higher as hopes for a peace deal between the U.S. and Iran overshadow military strikes in the Persian Gulf. Madison Square Garden sports shares are at a record. This after the Knicks completed a series sweep over the Cavaliers to advance to the NBA Finals for the first time since 1999. Madison Square Sports up now by 3.2%. 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I'm Charlie Pellett, and that is a Bloomberg Business Flash.
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1: 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The S&P 500 up right now by 0.7%. The NASDAQ Composite higher by 1.2%. The Dow down by 0.2%. One stock I want to talk about, and thank you for bringing this to my attention. Charlie did too. Micron Technology. It's the best performer in the S&P 500 right now.
29: Up 20%?
1: Now it's 21.3.
29: Incredible.
1: But who's keeping track? This is all the result of a new price target from UBS that says Micron should be $16.25 per share. It's right now at $9.10. That's roughly 116% higher than its close of Friday of $751. The new guidance implies a market value of more than $1.8 trillion.
29: Incredible.
1: Bigger than Meta Platforms, bigger than Tesla, bigger than Berkshire Hathaway.
29: And Natalia had mentioned no sell ratings on the stock.
1: Yeah. Wow. You said it could be contrarian. I don't know. We'll see what Michael Green has to say. He's chief strategist over at Simplify Asset Management. The firm has $14 billion in assets under management. Michael joins us from Annapolis this afternoon. Michael, good to have you on the program. Appreciate you taking the time. I want to talk a little bit about breadth and sort of what we're seeing out there on a day where the S&P 500 could close at a new record. I don't want to call it like a divorce, but there is this separation between oil prices right now and equity prices. And for the past few weeks, a lot of analysts and folks we've spoken to have talked about earnings fundamentals remaining strong. Why do you think we've seen such a surge since March?
30: Well, I think the answer is very straightforward. In March, April time period, we saw an extraordinary return of systematic strategies buying passive indices. That has set off a understandable and predictable reaction in prices. I hear the narratives. I understand that people see that earnings are extraordinarily strong. I disagree with that characterization in large part because many of the earnings are quite circular in their nature. NVIDIA financing a customer who in turn buys NVIDIA products, or Microsoft providing Azure credits as an investment platform into a business and then needing additional purchases to meet those Azure credits that they have distributed for an equity investment in a company like OpenAI. Those are very low quality earnings that are very similar to the earnings we saw in the late stages of the dot-com cycle. I don't think that's what's actually powering it. What I think is powering the markets higher is the inelastic behavior that markets have as passive investing becomes a larger and larger fraction of the market. The simple reality is Vanguard will not sell unless they receive a direction from their clients who redeem their funds. As they continue to grow in importance and size and their holdings, the securities behave more and more like low float, highly volatile securities, especially at the largest market capitalizations, which is why you're seeing this sort of ridiculous price behavior from a Micron or others, where in a single day they're rising hundreds of billions of dollars when that was their entire market capitalization a year ago.
29: Michael, it's good to see you. You talk about this self-reinforcing momentum loop from passive investing. Whenever we speak, all this money flowing into the big tech companies, as you just mentioned, does this mean the traditional valuation metrics don't matter anymore?
30: Well, it's not that they don't matter. They will ultimately assert themselves. The question is, when does that occur and at what extremes does that occur? I would argue that what we're experiencing right now is passive 2.0. Passive 1.0 was really the dot-com environment in which low-float securities were represented in the index in proportion to their market capitalization. That meant that we ran out of capacity in a market capitalization-weighted index far earlier for those securities than otherwise would have been the case. We changed those rules in 2003 and 2004. From that point, we bought capacity, and now I would argue we're seeing evidence that we've exhausted that capacity, that these strategies have become too crowded, and that the impact that they're having on the market is money flowing in raises the price of the security. The next dollar in buys it in proportion to that new price. It's a reinforcing momentum spiral that is very different than the traditional momentum factor.
29: What is the biggest risk right now that could disrupt these passive flows? Is it going to be a new Fed chair? Is it going to be geopolitical turmoil? What is the thing that you're watching?
30: Well, the two events that we have actually seen significant disruption in the past couple of years were the tariff tantrum associated with Trump's tariff program and the U.S.-Iran war in the Straits of Hormuz. Both of those created conditions under which net selling occurred, and we saw markets correct very, very sharply. I would expect that we'll eventually see something very similar. Part of this is eventually a self-correcting loop. As markets become more volatile, which is embedded in this continued share gain from passive, I wrote a white paper that was released in February of this year in concert with Hari Krishnan and Stefan Sturm, who's a math professor at Rochester Polytechnic Institute, Worcester Polytechnic Institute, I apologize, that highlights that this has its own self-extinguishing feature. Unfortunately, it bears a lot of resemblance to what transpired with the XIV on February 5th, 2018, where the product becomes simply too large for the market, and it creates an extraordinary explosion of volatility. That continues to be my expectation for how this will ultimately end.
29: And just very quickly, Michael, we know that Wall Street is watching the president's social media very closely. We've seen pretty big swings in the market whenever he's tweeted about the war and any escalations. But you argued before when we spoke that that doesn't actually matter, that it's not him.
30: It's not so much him as much as he is just a source of information that people transact on. So it's really the flows that are engendered by his statements that cause this. It becomes an excuse for people to buy or people to sell or to cover short positions, et cetera. That happening in the context of a market that is increasingly dominated by passive flow and passive holdings is what's creating these reactions that lead us to think that Donald Trump has a unique influence on the stock market.
1: Michael Green, good to see you. Always appreciate you taking the time to join us here on Bloomberg Business Week Daily. Michael Green is chief strategist over at Simplify Asset Management. He joins us this afternoon, a record afternoon from Annapolis, Maryland, taking a look at how stocks are set to close. The S&P 500 at a new record higher by 0.7%. 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
0: This is a Bloomberg Money Minute. Stocks have spent much of the session mixed today. Boeing and JPMorgan Chase among the shares weighing on the Dow as investors eye prospects for peace in the Middle East. Crude oil rebounding today as those fresh clashes between the U.S. and Iran cloud the outlook for an interim deal. Volvo Car says it's reached an agreement with the U.S. to allow it to avoid a U.S. ban on connected vehicles tied to China, company's majority Chinese-owned, and the authorization follows constructive discussions regarding Volvo Cars governance, technology, and data security. The deal will allow Volvo to continue its growth plans in the U.S. In the business of education, the Department of Justice has filed a lawsuit against the University of California, citing a hostile anti-Semitic educational environment at its Los Angeles campus. And North American box office receipts are up from a year ago. Analysts at Comscore and Bloomberg Intelligence are now forecasting the best year for movie tickets since before the pandemic. Denise Pellegrini, Bloomberg Radio.
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1: It is Bloomberg Business Week Daily. That is not Carol Masser. That's Alexandra Semenova. She's from the Bloomberg News Equities team. She's in for Carol today. Carol is out all week. Thank you, Alex, for filling in.
29: I'm so happy to be here with you, especially on a day where stocks are surging to record highs once again.
1: Well, talk a little bit about what you were seeing with the equal weighted index. That was really interesting.
29: Yeah, a lot of people have been concerned that it's only tech participating in this rally, but that kind of contradicts that theory, the equal weight, which gives the same weighting to a company like Microsoft as it does to Campbell. It's also trading at a record, so it shows that there's more participation in the market.
1: So the concern about concentration isn't as big, at least today?
29: It's still very prevalent, yeah. But we're seeing more and more sectors kind of doing well today. It's kind of an everything rally.
1: Yeah, if you look at the S&P 500 right now, to Alex's point, 271 stocks moving higher, 231 on the decline. I don't know if you stayed up late watching the game last night.
29: I did not, Tim. I'm not a true New Yorker, clearly.
1: You're not, but you are from New York.
29: I am, but I should be more of a
1: mixed fan. You are like the truest New Yorker. You're like, there are very few of you out there.
29: Not in my support when it comes to basketball, okay. Unfortunately.
1: Well, let's talk a little bit about that game last night. One of the most read stories on the Bloomberg Terminal is about a bar bet on the Knicks to win led to 37% discount after the blowout. So when the owners of one New York City bar bet big on the Knicks, they didn't expect to be cutting prices by a whopping 37%. As the Knicks prepared for Game 4 against the Cavaliers in the Eastern Conference Final, the Jeffrey, a beer garden on the Upper East Side, ran a promotion for each point in the Knicks' margin of victory. The bar would reduce patrons' bill by 1%. The plan was to draw a crowd, and then, well, last night happened. Sent the team to the NBA Finals for the first time in 27 years, earning lucky customers at the Jeffrey 37% discount. That final score, 130-93.
29: And it's worth noting that the bar's co-founder, Andrew Friedman, said that they took one for the team and that that discount was worth every penny. By the way, the Jeffrey is right near the office.
1: Oh, it is?
29: It is.
1: That's really sad.
29: A short walk away.
1: I wonder how many of our colleagues were there last night. Yeah, Friedman said we took a little bit of a hit, but for the Knicks to make it to their first finals in 27 years, it was worth every penny. Worth noting, too, and I'm going to talk a little bit about this in a few minutes. You type in MSGS in the Bloomberg terminal. It brings you to Madison Square Garden. The stock today at a new all-time high. It's Madison Square Garden Sports Corp. 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It hit a new all-time high. It's off of those best levels, but hit earlier, Alex, 368.88. in the session.
29: Incredible, but understandable given some of the prices on those tickets for those games and this appetite to still go.
1: Did you hear Tom Keene talking about this morning?
29: I did not. What
1: $200,000 for the next
29: I mean, that's
1: a ticket for the next game.
29: That goes back to Peter Atwater's argument that the people at the top who are paying these prices are very disconnected from the rest of the economy.
1: Yeah, there are a handful of people who could easily afford that and they wouldn't even change the way they live.
29: Yeah, and to some people that's money they'll never see in their lifetime, for the majority of Americans actually.
1: Hey, on that, the U.S. Open. Do you ever go to the U.S. Open?
29: I do sometimes.
1: Okay, so that's what Paul Sweeney said earlier today, was it's like the best event in New York. I agree with him. We broadcast from there every year. But I always try to buy a ticket for my wife for one day.
29: Yeah.
1: And we can go together. And I waited in the Amex presale line today. Did you hear about this?
29: I did not.
1: Emily Grafeo was talking about this earlier too. She wrote about it because there is a credit angle. I tried right at 9 when it opened.
29: Oh my goodness.
1: It was like 16,000 in line. And by the time it got to my turn, I got nothing.
29: It's incredible.
1: There were just resale tickets already.
29: Wow. And so everyone being priced out of these games.
1: Yeah. It would be like, and I think that was going to be like a $400, maybe or like a $200, $300. I don't even remember. I'm not going to buy a resale ticket on the day, you know, an hour after this opens.
29: I can only imagine the sticker shock on the World Cup.
1: Oh.
29: And the mayor, he came up with this idea that he's going to give out 1,000 tickets to New Yorkers for $50 a pop.
1: All right. Maybe we'll be at a World Cup game as a result. I know I have some friends who are traveling to like Seattle to watch a game. Yeah, people go far to watch the football. Hey, coming up next, it is our cross-platform coverage of the market close. It's the closing bell. That's next on Bloomberg Business Week Daily.
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16: The Closing Bell, Bloomberg's comprehensive cross-platform coverage of the U.S. market close, starts right now.
4: And right now we are 2 minutes away from the end of the trading day. Romain Bostic alongside Katie Greifeld taking you through to that closing bell. It's a global simulcast. Tim Stenovic joins us from the radio booth. Alex Semenova in today for Carol Masser. Welcome to our audiences across all of our Bloomberg platforms, television, radio, our partnership with YouTube here on a holiday-shortened week, Tim Stenovic, but it's a holiday-shortened week that starts off with a bang.
1: Yeah, well, first of all, welcome back, Katie. Happy Tuesday, everybody. Look at what's going on in the stocks today. It's up another 5.6%. It's up more than 80% this year. 29 components of the stocks are higher. The only one lower right now, Alex, NVIDIA, down by 0.4%.
29: And we were speaking about this before this, Tim. All the more impressive is that 62% of the entire year-to-date rally this year has come from semiconductors alone. Just astounding how much of the markets that they now comprise.
9: Yeah, it is pretty amazing there. But I do want to point out, in addition to the chip makers that are just running away with it today, that the small caps also seeing a bit of a bid as well. When you take a look at the Russell 2000 on the day, higher by more than 1%, I believe, 1.7% right now, so rallying into the close. So at least when it comes to, you know, size here, it is a big broad rally.
4: Absolutely. And don't forget the Dow Transports, Katie Greifeld here. All but one of the stocks in that average now higher, actually led by some of the airlines. American Airlines up 7% right now heading into the closing bell.
1: Yeah, that's amazing. I guess Starlink is why people are bullish on American Airlines.
4: Yeah, I mean, and this is going to be interesting, too. I am very curious as to the absorption of SpaceX into this market. I know people look at it just specifically from the SpaceX side, but there is a flywheel there, similar to like NVIDIA. And, you know, a lot of money is going to start to move up and down that flywheel.
1: Does that go into the Dow Transports eventually?
4: I don't know. But based on our reporting, it'll certainly get into the S&P and a lot faster. Than any other company has probably gotten into that index. We did get the closing bells here in New York. The Dow Jones Industrial Average sitting this one out, down about 0.2%. The S&P 500, 75.19 and change, up 46.6%. That's a record high. The NASDAQ Composite up about 1.2%. The NASDAQ 100 up 1.8 at a record high. The Russell 2000 adding 51 points or about 1.8%. And that is also going to be a record high.
1: A little bit of an even split in that record high S&P 500. 251 names advancing, 251 declining.
9: Well, let's take a look at the sector breakdown as well here, because like Tim said, a little bit of an even split, not necessarily what you see when you take a look at the colors here, because tech dominated today. That comprises a big slice of the pie before your eyes. Tech higher by about 1.7% as a sector. Industrials also having a big Tuesday, higher by about 1.5%. Materials, communication services, some of your big gainers. In terms of what didn't perform on the opening day of this holiday shortened week, energy as a sector down by about 2.8%. Consumer staples also off by about 1.7%.
1: I want to talk about a chip maker on our radar today. That's Micron Technology. This is the biggest gainer in the S&P 500, up 19.3% today. The market cap now over $1 trillion, $1.01 trillion. This as a result of what happened over at UBS. They boosted the price target for Micron to more than $1,600 a share. It's at about $900 a share right now. This implies a market cap of more than $1.8 trillion, larger than the current market cap of companies like Meta, Tesla, and Berkshire. Still a ways to go, but Romain, you were going to say something. It's up close to 20% in a single day.
4: Yeah, and I'm just more fascinated by the trillion-dollar mark. I mean, you go back a few years ago, we had $0 trillion companies, and by my count, we've now got 14 in there if you include Micron. And, of course, you know, you have the granddaddy NVIDIA, and then, of course, you have at least one IPO coming down the pike that we know is also going to be in the trillion-dollar
1: club. That would be SpaceX.
4: SpaceX and potentially a couple others with regards to the two big AI companies also. Potentially going to come to market.
1: Yeah, remember for so many years, Romain, it was like, what's the biggest market cap company in the world? And it was always this question about like, okay, is it going to be Aramco, ExxonMobil, or Apple?
4: Yeah.
1: Times have really changed, right?
4: They sure have. Man.
1: Hey, speaking of SpaceX, there's a lot of excitement in the space industry right now. I want to draw everybody's attention over to the Procure Space ETF. It's ticker UFO. That's a pretty good one. It's up 5.7% today. We did see shares in rocket and satellite companies rally, set to extend those recent gains. It's really been advancing this whole sector since SpaceX filed for what stands to be the largest ever IPO. Among notable movers today, well, if you just go to the Procure Space IPO or space ETF, 36 names were higher, 12 were lower. Momentus was up more than 109%. Redwire was up 26%. Citus Space up 21%. Firefly Aerospace also up 18.8%.
4: I'm sorry, Momentus was up 100%?
1: That's correct. Yeah. Okay. That's correct. A single name, right?
4: Okay.
1: It's in the space industry.
4: I mean, I know it's like a micro cap, but did something happen?
1: This space.
4: Just space.
1: Space happened.
9: Vibes.
4: Okay.
1: Did you guys watch the game? The big game?
9: The big game?
4: The New York Knicks?
9: Checked the score.
1: The big game. I did hear my neighbors cheering a lot last night.
4: Did they? With a lot of cursing?
1: No, they were happy. Yeah. Everyone was very happy. 3.5% up.
4: Well, I mean, have you met a New Yorker? They curse even when they're happy.
1: That's true. Madison Square Garden. Shares off their best levels of the session, but still closed at a record. This after the New York Knicks completed a 4-0 series sweep over the Cavaliers to advance to the NBA Finals. First time, Alex, going back to 1999.
4: Big win for Dolan there. Yeah.
1: What were you going to say?
4: A big win for Dolan there.
1: Oh, yeah.
4: Yeah.
9: Big win also for Timothy Chalamet.
4: Timothy Chalamet.
0: Really, was he? Always front row.
9: always. With Kylie Jenner, they're doing well.
4: If the Knicks do win the finals, is this city just going to become completely insufferable?
9: I hope so.
1: Like, is it going to do what happens in like Philly and Boston when there is a championship win?
9: They're going to have to grease the street poles. It'll be amazing.
4: Yeah, I mean, sorry.
1: I don't know. Do we have that like...
4: I think the entire NYPD needs to be on patrol that night.
1: All right, we'll see what happens.
4: Overtime for everybody. Alex, what do you got?
0: I have to say, guys, it is not the easiest feat finding decliners in this market when most of the U.S. benchmarks are at record highs, but I managed to muster a few up for you. The first one that I'm looking at is AutoZone. It had its worst day since 2022, down 9%. The company actually beat on earnings, but its total revenue fell short of forecasts, and it reported sluggish growth in its international markets. It has stores in Mexico and Brazil, and also some margin pressures. In fact, D.A. Davidson...
29: Analyst Michael Baker said that the company delivered its best quarter in some time, but the expectations were just too high.
4: All right, we are getting some earnings right now. This from cloud company Zscaler, just crossing the Bloomberg terminal. Mm-hmm. Revenue in the most recent quarter does appear to be a slight beat, $850 million. The street was looking for $8.35. Adjusted EPS at $1.08. That beats the street estimates, average of street estimates of $1.01, and recurring revenue basically in line with estimates. Here's your forecast. The company says that for the fiscal fourth quarter, the quarter that we're in right now, revenue will be in a range of $875 to $878. The high end of that range is below the average of street estimates of $879. The company also says that for the full year, which basically closes out, also guiding just slightly below what the street was looking for at about $3.74 billion. So that is probably why you're seeing the knee-jerk reaction to the downside in the shares.
9: Yeah, total wipeout underway in the after hours. Shares now down more than 10%. And this is a company where shares had already declined about 18% heading into today's close. So the bar had been reset a little bit lower here. But Alex, you can see that disappointment still coming through.
29: Yeah, and disappointment also in Ferrari. Now, I'm sticking here with car companies, which, by the way, is not my forte at all, but I'll try my
1: best.
29: That's
1: because you're a real New Yorker.
29: We'll have Hannah Elliott on the show later to break it down for us. But this was a fun story. Ferrari, whose ticker is Race, which I love. It had a big down day, down, I believe it was 8%. This is after it debuted its electric vehicle, the Ferrari Luce. Investors didn't like it. Analysts didn't like it at all, and neither did social media influencers. In fact, one analyst said that the car looks like, quote, a mix between a Honda Accord EV and a Tesla 3. Apparently, that was meant to be an insult.
9: Man, that...
4: I actually like this car.
9: Really?
1: You pre-ordered it?
4: Well, I live in Manhattan, so no, I'm not going to drive a Ferrari on Manhattan.
1: Well, there are plenty of places to buy Ferraris in Manhattan. I think on the west side, there's a Ferrari dealer not too far from you. Just a little south, Roman.
4: I will keep that in mind.
1: Keep it in mind.
4: I'll talk that over with my wife today.
1: Yeah.
4: First of all, I don't drive. You know that. But it's not that bad. I think everyone's just because, it doesn't look like a traditional Ferrari. And I know Matt Miller was apoplectic about this or something, but, times change.
9: Does it have the roar of the engine? I feel like
4: it's an EV.
9: I know, but with a lot of these luxury vehicles, you kind of want that audio experience as well.
1: Well, there's also the question about, like, when cars are electrified and they're all fast,
4: yeah,
1: what differentiates this from just any other EV?
9: It's very expensive.
1: That's right, but I mean,
4: yeah,
1: internal combustion engines, like, there's a big difference from engine to engine, but with these EVs, like, a Model 3 is fast.
4: Okay.
1: Very fast.
4: All right.
1: I don't know.
4: Well, you can buy a Ferrari now.
1: Okay.
4: Yeah.
1: Sign me up. Hey, that is going to do it for our cross-platform coverage. Excuse me?
4: Does Alex, sitting to your left?
29: There? It's my most New Yorker quality is that I don't know how to drive a car.
1: I love that.
9: God. So,
29: Right there with you, Romaine. You mentioned that you don't.
4: Yeah. Drive. I mean, I do know how to drive, Alex. I just don't.
1: I love that. All right. That is going to do it for our cross-platform coverage of the market close. We got to go, but we're going to be back tomorrow. Same time, same place.
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1: $1 trillion in market cap. We're talking about Micron. Share surged today 19% to surpass $1 trillion in market cap. Shares officially now up 213% this year. Market cap of $1.01 trillion. Wow.
29: Incredible. I feel, though, Tim, like some of these milestone numbers don't even mean anything at all anymore. We're just hearing new ones every single day.
1: All right. I guess I could do some sort of if you invested in a lot in Micron this year, you could afford the new Ferrari type.
29: Those make me feel terrible all the time.
1: Why?
29: If you invested this amount in a company.
1: Well, I need some sort of segue to talk to Hannah Elliott about this new Ferrari. Shares of Ferrari did not fare as well as shares of Micron today. Ferrari shares fell in Italy, more than 9%, this after critics panned the look of its first fully electric vehicle. It was a setback for the Italian supercar maker's controversial push into EVs. You just spoke about this on the simulcast, you said that influencers too were pushing back on, what did they say it looked like?
29: Yeah, everyone was insulting this car, but it wasn't even an influencer. It was actually an analyst that said that it looked like a combination of a Honda Accord and a Tesla 3.
1: All right, we'll see what Hannah Elliott has to say about this. She's Bloomberg Pursuit staff writer and car critic. She's the co-host of the Hot Pursuit podcast. Sometimes Matt Miller joins her, but we want to talk to Hannah about this new Ferrari. First of all,
3: guys,
1: hey, you get to drive all the cars. Are you going to get to drive this thing?
3: Yes, I fully anticipate and look forward to driving it toward the end of the year. I'm told probably December, so fingers crossed. I'm calling Ferrari every day saying, when can I drive it?
1: And so this is the type of thing you'd fly to Italy to do this, or would they bring it to the U.S.?
3: Wherever they do the launch, I will meet them wherever in the world I need to go to drive the thing. Sometimes it's Italy, sometimes it's somewhere nice during the winter, like maybe Spain. A track in Spain would be good.
1: Yeah, so I've also seen some great stories you've done from South Africa in the past. Yeah,
3: yeah.
1: You don't have a bad gig, Hannah Elliott.
3: I'm not, someone's got to do it.
1: So we thank you. So why is everybody so mad at Ferrari for this?
3: Here's the thing. If this was Lucid or Tesla that had come out with this car, I think people would be a lot happier with it. The problem is that this is Ferrari. This is the company known for the height of sophistication and beauty and elegance. And it's Italian, it's handmade, it's handcrafted. And so to come out with something that looks like a computer mouse, if you can remember back in the day we used mouses, is really an affront to the Tifosi.

0: Do investors care at all what its EV vehicle looks like?
1: Well, that's a really very good question, because at the end of the day, this is a compliance car. Ferrari made this car so that they will meet emissions and other regulations in Europe and globally, and they can keep making the other cars that everybody loves to drive that feel like tangible experiences. So at the end of the day, it kind of doesn't matter if investors or buyers like this car or don't like it. They only need a small group of people, probably in Asia or the Middle East, to buy it. And then they can keep making the cars that everyone loves to look at. So that's kind of the funny thing. At the end of the day, it doesn't really matter. But the backlash is pretty bad. I mean, there's been a lot of weeping and gnashing of teeth. So that's the slight risk, is Ferrari somehow selling its soul. We'll see. Time will tell.
2: $640,000, 550,000 euros is the price of the Ferrari. Luce, am I saying it right? Or Luce? What is it?
1: Luce. The Luce. Luce.
2: Okay, thank yes. you. Thank you for the quick Italian lesson, Hannah. The question about like what separates one EV from another EV, I think, is a really important one. It makes sense, like you said. Ferrari always said that he built engines, not cars. And the engine, you know, those are something to behold when it comes to Ferrari, when it comes to other supercar manufacturers as well. And there are differences between those engines. But yes. We're talking about a motor here. And I'll never forget the first time I was ever in an electric vehicle and I felt the acceleration. And it's just remarkable. And you can find a relatively inexpensive EV that you could buy for less than 10% of the cost of this that could probably hold its own in a 0-60 with this car.
1: Yes.
2: Does that mean that when it comes to EVs, like, these things are now commodities?
1: Yes. The short answer to your question is yes. This has been a big problem for the European brands in China, because China is routinely making EVs that have the same or better performance numbers for a fraction of the cost, for, you know, $50,000, $60,000, $70,000 compared to $640,000. And the performance and the technology and the AI are as good, if not better. So yes, it's a huge problem when everything starts to be able to be plugged in and it's just run on batteries. That is why people start to call these things appliances, because it becomes very difficult to distinguish one plug-in appliance from another plug-in. And I predict this will actually send the secondary market for Ferraris even higher. It's already really high. I predict any Ferraris with combustion engines, any Ferraris with manuals, will even gain more value as we see more of these roll out.
0: Hannah, do you have a sense yet of who is going to be buying these cars? Is it going to be competing directly with the Teslas of the world?
1: I believe that this car is made for people in Asia primarily, and for people very interested in tech. If a Tesla buyer or Tesla owner could afford this vehicle, then yeah, there might be some crossover. But again, this goes back to like how crazy expensive this Ferrari is. Teslas can be had for, you know, $100,000. This is so many more times more expensive that ideologically it might be the same buyer, but on a fundamental, like, practical basis, I think this buyer is going to be maybe strong-armed into buying the Luce with the promise that, okay, if you buy this Luce, now we'll give you first dibs on the Ferrari that you really want. Let's not forget, this is Ferrari's business model. They're very good about convincing people. Yes.
2: Wait, remind us. I was just going to bring this up, and I'm so glad you did. So you can't just simply walk in and buy the Ferrari you want.
1: No, this is like trying to get a Birkin bag or a very rare Rolex watch. You must be given the opportunity to buy these things, and how you are given the opportunity is you buy a lot of them. You buy the ones that you don't want so you can have the opportunity to get the one that you actually do prefer. So I predict that Ferrari gets a small amount of people to raise their hand, buy the Luce, with the promise that, okay, if you take this one, we'll put you high on the list for the Ferrari that you really want. And that's probably going to be a combustion or at best a hybrid Ferrari.
2: How much is the Ferrari that I really want?
1: I don't know, 300,000?
2: Okay, you so less than the Luce.
1: Sure, less than the Luce.
2: Okay.
1: I mean, personally, I love the Roma. I love the Amalfi. These are like these beautiful old world Ferraris that are exquisite.
2: Well, Hannah Elliott, you do an exquisite job when it comes to

0: to doing the hard work of traveling around the world and writing incredibly great stories and doing great videos about cars. And I know that in order to do that, you have to do a podcast with Matt Miller. That's kind of the rule. And sometimes, and always, it's very, very good. Hannah Elliott is Bloomberg Pursuit staff writer. She's also car critic. She's the co-host with Matt Miller of the Hot Pursuit podcast. 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
6: The Pentagon is driving this, and through their leadership and innovation, and in our partnership with both Lockheed Martin and all of our major suppliers and their entire supply chain, we're all working rapidly to move at a pace that's never been moved before. Everything from contracting space to investment. We're already about $1 billion into what will be a $9 billion investment into this ramp, to requirements and certifications changes that are going to enable us to move faster. So you can imagine every single element of this throughout thousands of subcontractors and through Lockheed Martin as well, and the Department of War, which is, again, clearly our partner in this. We're all hands on deck to make sure that this happens.
7: Well, as you consider that ramp up, even with the assistance of the Pentagon, are there still constraints to the speed at which you can ramp up capacity, whether in the supply chain or elsewhere? What are the headwinds facing this effort, Tim?
6: Okay, that's a great question. And you can imagine, if you have thousands of suppliers and tens of thousands of parts and you need every single one of them, anything can become a bottleneck. But to first order, absolutely, we are addressing everything from material, things like titanium, which is critical to the build of solid rocket motors, all the way through advanced circuit boards. These are actually pretty intelligent machines that we are building. They're not just simple ballistic rockets. And so all those components have to come together. And fundamentally, what we are doing is, in partnership with the Department of War and all of our suppliers, is that we are methodically going through every single potential choke point.
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8: It's 4:21 on Wall Street. We do check markets all day long here at Bloomberg. It was a down day for the Dow Jones Industrial Average today. First trading day of a holiday short week. The Dow lost 118 points, down 0.2%. However, another record for the S&P 500 index, wrapping up the session at 7519. That was a gain of 0.6%, a record for the S&P 500 index. We did see NASDAQ gaining as well, up another 312 points. The NASDAQ Composite Index up by 1.2%. The NASDAQ 100 Index up 1.3%, while the Russell 2000 Index of small cap shares surged 1.8%. All of this with the 10-year at 4.48%, the 2-year 4.04%, the 30-year 5.02%. Spot gold down $62 the ounce to $45.08, dropped there of 1.4%, while West Texas Intermediate crude $93.64 a barrel, down 3.1%. Barrel of Brent below $100 at $99.63, but Brent crude up by 3.6%. The SOX cannot ignore the move there. The Philadelphia Stock Exchange's Semiconductor Stock Index up 5.5%. The single biggest mover there, Micron Technology, up by 19.3%. And according to one analyst at UBS, Micron's market cap will more than double over the next 12 months. UBS has boosted its price target for Micron to $1,625, implying a market value of roughly $1.8 trillion. Again, Micron shares up today by 19%, wrapping up the session at $895. Recapping, S&P 500 index at a record up 45, gain there of 0.6%. 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I'm Charlie Pellett. Alex and Tim, that is a Bloomberg Business Flash.
0: Hey, Charlie, thanks for that. Well, earlier in the program, we talked about affordability with Peter Atwater over at William & Mary Financial Insights. He's notable for coining or being among those who coined the K-shaped economy. He talked about the K-shaped life experience. And what was notable about that interview is he talked about the divergence of those Ks, right? And the idea that they're going parabolic. And you see that with wealth. I mean, we're talking $200,000 tickets to NBA games and those sorts of things, Alex.
9: Exactly. And he really emphasized the despair that lower income households are feeling as they're priced out of the housing market.
0: So how is it playing out in the housing market right now? We're joined by Mike Petrakis, founder and CEO of the fintech PowerPay. Also, Philip Brenkel, CFO of the home renovating company Westshore Home. They both join us this afternoon on Bloomberg Business Week Daily. Mike, I just want to start with you and get people familiar with what you do at PowerPay and how it fits into how consumers are spending right now, especially when it comes to their homes.
10: Yeah, look, I think it's completely changed. Over the years, I came from where Phil was. I was a contractor by trade a while ago. Fast forward a decade, and here we run this embedded finance that processes around $6 billion in consumer applications a year. And what we see, what we've been seeing, is that the consumer has been stuck in sort of this K-shaped economy. At the top end, we have these consumers that are trapped with these golden handcuffed 3% mortgages, and they're just looking for liquidity. And they're looking for frictionless funding.
0: And you do, and Mike, you at PowerPay plays in home renovation in the home space, but also in elective healthcare. Is that true?
10: It is. Okay. So we have about 15,000 contractors in the network. Phil's a great customer of ours over at Westshore Home, and we're arguably the largest funder of hearing aids in the country through Miracle Ear.
0: Okay, Phil, come on in here and talk a little bit about what you're seeing over at Westshore Home, where you specialize in home renovations.
11: Yeah, I mean, I would echo Michael's comments. I mean, I really think there are two consumers who are out in the market, right? First, there are those that have the means and the ability to spend right now and don't need financing solutions and just don't have mobility. The house that they want isn't for sale right now, so they're focused on remodeling what they have. And then you have more of those demand-based customers. So think in our business, you know, leaking windows or an unsafe shower, for an aging in place environment. And, you know, those are customers that need to remodel. So I think it bifurcates that K-shape perfectly. Paralleling what PowerPay does, that is one of the bridges that we're able to use in bringing financing into the home to help those customers that may have those needs-based projects, but don't necessarily have, you know, our average ticket's around $18,000 for a remodeling project. They might not have access to $18,000 of cash. So they're able to spread that out through a, you know, a home improvement financing loan that's conducted right in the home.
9: Philip, just how much of the renovation is aspirational versus needs-based? Let's say you're talking to consumers who have accepted that they are locked into the housing market, the house that they're in, and are they just deciding, hey, we can't afford another home, let's upgrade the kitchen, or is this kind of voluntary?
11: I definitely think it's both, meaning if you were to listen to a smattering of people calling into our contact centers to set appointments every day, you would hear, you know, a lot of, look, the bathroom's just ugly and I just want it remodeled and we're not moving anywhere. So we feel like now's the time, to the example I gave of, hey, look, you know, my husband or wife is coming home from the hospital. Our shower's no longer safe. We need to get a low barrier shower put in. And, you know, it's more of a needs base. We sell windows, baths, doors, and flooring. So particularly in the window and bath space, you know, you do have a strong amount of both discretionary and non-discretionary spending.
9: Hey, Mike, for PowerPay specifically, what does financing demand tell you about the consumer right now? Are homeowners becoming more payment sensitive? Are they stretching projects over longer terms?
10: Yeah, they've always been payment sensitive here. That's part of the reason why we've been focused in on trying to find some front end relief for the consumers. So you have those consumers on the front end, the top end of the K, who are looking for promotional products. That way they can sort of get through this year or two of maybe inconsistency with the macro environment. At the bottom end is really all about affordability. But what we're finding is, because there's really a lack of inventory, people are staying put and they're trying to reinvest in the home. And in doing that, they're looking for payment options.
0: Mike, the payment options you offer, sorry, just clarify for me and forgive me. You go to the actual point of sale, like for the client, but also for the contractor too? How does that work, that relationship?
10: Yeah, so the way this works, that's a great question. We're embedded with the likes of a West Shore Home. So when they're out there and they're, Phil's doing takeoffs for windows or a bathroom, they'll present the consumer a quote. Mm-hmm. At that point in time, they're looking to figure out how they're going to finance it. Mm-hmm. With first name, last name, and mobile phone, we're able to aggregate a bunch of data on the back end,
0: okay,
10: and deliver a solution in milliseconds.
0: Right.
10: That's where we're delivering those payments.
0: Okay, that makes sense. So I've been, you know, if I made a big purchase, let's say from a bike shop, I've been presented with like a Wells Fargo credit card that would offer 0% financing for X number of months. It's similar to that?
10: It is, okay. Although we go out about 20 years in payments so okay. that we can really That's drive cool. down that monthly.
0: So, yeah. So Phil, come on back in here and just talk a little bit about the mix of clients that are using this financing as an option right now. And it kind of follows on Alex's question from earlier. Are you seeing that mix change? Like, are you seeing a wealthier client choose to finance that way? Are you seeing a change in like who is actually using that option right now? I'm just trying to get a sense of what this economic environment is.
11: Yeah, not major macro changes okay. over the past 2 years. Approximately 60% of our customers choose a financing option and 40%, you know, pay with cash. That being said, Mike hit on it. You have two kind of buyers. There are some that are interested in our promotional offers. So you see that with all kinds of products where you can pay, you know, no payments or no interest or both over a period of time. As more of a promotion. So they do the, hey, we'll use your money instead of using ours. So they buy on promotion versus a customer who says, hey, I need to spread this out over 5, 7, 10, 15. And as Mike said, even as long as 20 years, depending on the size of the project. So it looks and acts very much like a home equity product, but these products, in Mike's firm's a great example. They do not carry mortgages. So they're not mortgage products.
9: Hey, Philip, how have tariffs played a role in your business? Obviously, they've driven up costs for materials. Has that impacted renovations at all and kind of consumer sentiment about, refurnishing homes?
11: I think there's been some. The good news is a lot of building products are made in the U.S., or, you know, they might be exempt if they're made in Mexico under certain agreements in NAFTA and things like that. So we haven't seen a huge impact. We are a scale provider. We're, you know, almost probably a little shy of $1 billion in sales currently and over 4,000 employees. So we do use our size and scale to control costs and try to, you know, limit the amount of price increases that come through. Certainly the recent spike in energy, you know, we have seen some costs come in there, and we've seen suppliers, you know, really looking for some price increases here in 25. Or I should say in 26, but that's less to do about tariffs. And I think more about macro commodities or energy prices.
0: That's Philip Brenkel, CFO of West Shore Home. We're also speaking right now to Mike Petrakis, founder and CEO of the FinTech PowerPlay. Hey, Mike, I want to go back to you and talk a little bit about your model and sort of what you're seeing. Would you consider PowerPay a buy now, pay later firm?
10: No, I would think that we are more like traditional embedded finance in the context of we provide something that's equivalent to a bank product at point of sale.
0: Where does the credit come from, and how are delinquencies right now?
10: Yes, we institutionalized the business a long time ago. I bootstrapped it, and today we have $3 billion in committed funding with dozens of community banks and credit unions. We have a balance sheet that we lend to that's about $500 million. And then we can access the public markets through our ABS program, where we have about 30 institutional investors.
0: Okay. Yep. So, and how's that going?
10: So it's been great. The market's been friendly. It's been liquid at this point. And why that's important is if we could provide liquidity in the secondary markets, it allows liquidity on the front end, mm-hmm. which presents an opportunity for a consumer to get better rates. And so our consumers are prime consumers that enter the platform.
0: So what's a typical rate? I know it's, you know, not monolithic, but what's typical?
10: Yes. So it ranges. It's anywhere between 6% and 12% on average.
0: Okay. Yeah. And delinquencies right now?
10: So extremely low, and from a performance perspective, we've only seen about 35 basis points of annualized loss since inception.
0: Like single digits, still low?
10: Single digits.
0: Okay.
10: Yeah, single digits. Wait, yes, yes.
0: All right, Phil, come back on in here. We only have about a minute left, but I'm curious about what specifically customers are doing over on your platform and sort of like what you're seeing from these customers with the types of renovations that they're doing and how that is different in this moment versus, like, let's say, COVID.
11: You know, we really focus around four products. So we've seen really consistent demand across all product categories. Bathroom remodeling does tend to be a favorite. At the end of the day, kitchens and bathrooms sell houses. Huh. So I think when people are thinking about, you know, resale and maybe eventually mortgage rates do come down and they do relocate, investing in your bathroom is always generally a good investment. So I think that's really where people are at. And, you know, to Mike's point on the interest rates, you know, bankrate.com right now, your average home equity is at like 8.11%. Mm-hmm. So you can see that, you know, we're able to bring these, you know, these in-home prices to basically the equivalent of a home equity loan and really just make it affordable. And it's an instant approval right in the home. So really makes it easy for the customer.
0: Appreciate you guys both joining us. Philip Rankle, CFO of West Shore Home. Mike Petrakis, founder and CEO of PowerPay. 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
2: ABC News, I'm Chuck Sievertson. Exact casualties not yet nailed down after today's chemical explosion at a pulp and paper mill in Longview, Washington. Over 10 people injured and more than one dead, say fire officials. Fire Chief Scott Goldstein.
12: Crews from our agencies have looked at the hazardous materials component as well as the structural concerns. That is why we are saying the incident is now stable.
2: They've cooled down the damaged chemical tank and eliminated the chance of a major explosion, say fire officials in Orange County, California, at the military aircraft factory. But there's still a chance of a leak or smaller blast, so not all evacuation orders are lifted. A major rebuff to an effort promoted by President Trump for the midterm elections. Proposed South Carolina congressional map that could have allowed Republicans to flip a Democrat seat has been killed by the Republican-controlled state Senate. Crude oil prices end over $90 a barrel. This is ABC News.
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8: This is a Bloomberg Money Minute. Fresh record closing highs today on Wall Street for the Nasdaq and the S&P 500 on rising hopes for a peace deal with Iran, which would reopen the Strait of Hormuz. Now, already, Iran has fully restored internet connectivity after an 88-day-long blackout, and at least two non-Iranian commercial supertankers have already made it through the Strait of Hormuz in just the past 24 hours. The Dow, down today, was lower by 118 points, but the Nasdaq shot up 312, a nearly 1.25% gain. The S&P was up 46 points, 0.3% higher, and oil closed just a little lower, under $94 a barrel. Now, despite an upcoming ban on Chinese auto technology that's scheduled to go into effect next year, that's over national security concerns, the Trump administration is preparing a carve-out to allow Volvo, the Swedish car maker, majority owned by a Chinese firm, to continue operating here in the U.S. with that Chinese technology. Tom Busby, Bloomberg Radio.
2: On a recent edition of the Big Take podcast, why investors and economists are concerned inflation will stay higher for longer, host David Gura speaks with Bloomberg's Enda Curran about what the rout in the bond market means for the Federal Reserve, the Fed's new chair, and for you.
16: What is the utility of the 30-year Treasury bond? When we talk about the 30-year, what's it telling us about the state of the economy and investor appetite?
17: It's more of a signaling effect. But the point is, when you have those 30-year yields going where they are, it's a reminder, one, it's a judgment on the U.S. fiscal position right now. And a lot of investors have been warning that the U.S. has been borrowing and spending beyond its means. Now, of course, the administration will push back and they say that the measures they're pushing through, especially in taxation, will promote growth. And the best way to get out of a debt pile is to grow your economy out of it. But nonetheless, when you see yields go where they are, it's telling you people are worried about the government finances, and it's saying people are worried about inflation. And the point I'm making about inflation here is it's not just the Iran story, that of course is part of it, that's the near-term thing. But if you step back, a lot of people are now saying, you know what, it's probably likely the prices are going to be higher for longer.
16: What does the sell-off in bonds tell you just about the way that global investors are thinking about U.S. debt in particular?
17: Well, there are a couple of things going on here. We've had periods of bond sell-offs in the past. I mean, during the pandemic, David, for example, bonds sold off. During previous moments of volatility, bonds sold off. But now there's a feeling that this sell-off is signifying that investors are starting to crystallize on several issues coming together at once. And that is the US government borrowing position. Too much borrowing, too much spending. Investors are saying you're going to have to pay up to keep borrowing from us. That's the fiscal story in the US. And it's a reflection not just on the inflation story, but a reflection on this idea that governments have also borrowed too much money over the past few years. And as a result, now that bill is coming home to roost.
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8: It's 440 on Wall Street. We do check markets all day long here at Bloomberg. A record day for the S&P 500 index, closing the Tuesday session at 75.19, up today by 0.6%. The S&P at a record as Iran peace hopes hold. The Dow, however, lower, down 118, a drop there of 0.2%. We had Nasdaq up 312, Nasdaq surging 1.2%. All of this as the SOX, the Philadelphia Stock Exchange Semiconductor Index, up 5.5% today. Micron leading the index higher. Micron today up by 19%. This is a stock that is up more than 800% in the past year. Today, we've got the VIX just above 17 with the 10-year at 4.48%, the 2-year 4.03%, and the 30-year 5.02%. Gold, $45.09 the ounce, down 1.3%. West Texas Intermediate crude retreating today. WTI dropping 2.9%, $93.75 a barrel. But Brent, yes, below $100 at $99.71, but Brent today up by 3.7%. Now, what about President Trump and how his remarks move markets? Michael Green is with Simplify Asset Management. He's chief strategist there, and he was interviewed on Bloomberg Businessweek Daily.
18: It's not so much him as much as he is just a source of information that people transact on. So it's really the flows that are engendered by his statements that cause this. It becomes an excuse for people to buy or people to sell or to cover short positions, etc. That happening in the context of a market that is increasingly dominated by passive flow and passive holdings is what's creating these reactions that lead us to think that Donald Trump has a unique influence on the stock market.
8: Michael Green of Simplify Asset Management, interviewed on Bloomberg Business Week Daily. I mentioned oil today. West Texas Intermediate crude, $93.76 a barrel, down by almost 3%. We saw the oil majors decline. Case in point, ExxonMobil down 3.3%, Chevron down 3.5%, and ConocoPhillips down by 3.2%. For on-demand news 24 hours a day, subscribe to Bloomberg News now wherever you get your podcast. I'm Charlie Pellett. Alex and Tim, that is a Bloomberg Business Flash.
0: Hey, thanks, Charlie, for that update. Looking at shares at Eli Lilly today, did
9: flat
0: nothing.
9: Day. Flat nothing. On the year also, down about 0.9%.
0: Okay, this is crazy because, well, we're looking at the stock because Lilly is buying three clinical stage vaccine developers for as much as $3.8 billion. It's using that obesity-fueled dominance in cash to establish itself as a leader in other areas to become a major player in infectious disease. Speaking of infectious disease, the U.S. CDC seeking volunteers from its workforce to go to domestic airports and help screen for Ebola as the deadly viral outbreak in the Democratic Republic of the Congo and Uganda intensifies. For more on all this and more, we are joined by Madison Mueller. She's Bloomberg News U.S. healthcare reporter. She joins us here in the Bloomberg Interactive Brokers studio. Let's start with Ebola. What is the latest from the CDC? And first of all, no cases in the U.S. at this point?
19: No cases in the U.S. at this point. We're hoping that it stays that way. I mean, the CDC is definitely stepping up surveillance. Like, we're seeing screening people at airports, asking for volunteers to help with this. I mean, Ebola, there's no messing around with that. I think that that is one of those viruses that just sort of triggers like the highest level of response, especially with this strain of the Ebola virus, because there are no treatments and no vaccines. So several years ago, when there was another big Ebola outbreak, we sort of mobilized everything to develop some treatments and vaccines
0: this
19: for that strain.
0: This was here in New York, like over
19: yes,
0: 10 years
19: exactly,
0: ago?
19: Yes, exactly. Okay. And so we do have treatments now and vaccines for that strain, but this one's different and they don't work, you know, to the best of our knowledge right now. Those vaccines treatments don't work against this specific strain. So I think that that's why this situation is definitely a higher priority, a little bit scarier, and the utmost vigilance is being exercised sort of across the board, all over the world from various health agencies.
9: Madison, we're talking about Ebola vaccines being developed at COVID-era speeds. How has the COVID pandemic, fundamentally changed the science and manufacturing when it comes to outbreaks like this?
19: Yeah, I mean, that's an important question. I think had you asked that a couple of years ago, it would have been a little bit different. I mean, again, we saw this amazing mobilization and, you know, unification of various global health agencies, bodies, companies a couple of years ago to develop treatments, vaccines for COVID. But unfortunately, some of those systems have sort of been dismantled, especially here in the U.S. The U.S. has left the WHO. The U.S. has sort of taken away some public funding for vaccines, for mRNA vaccines in particular, which, as we all know, were instrumental during the COVID-19 pandemic. So we're dealing right now with a little bit of a dismantled public health infrastructure in the U.S., which makes it a little bit hard. But other agencies around the world are really stepping it up. And hopefully the situation doesn't get worse than it is now.
9: Does the fact that Eli Lilly is foraying into this at a time when the vaccine industry is politically fraught, is it a sign of its confidence that it'll succeed?
19: Yeah, I mean, that's a great question. I think Lilly is in an interesting position because they've sort of been, or at least they've been able to step around or outmaneuver some of the challenges that the Trump administration has posed. One, because Lilly is just such an incredibly important and powerful company in the U.S. right now. I mean, they are the first healthcare company to reach $1 trillion market cap last year. They're approaching that again now. The CEO, Dave Ricks, has a really good relationship with President Trump. President Trump knows how popular and how important obesity drugs are to Americans. Actually, in July, they're expanding access to Medicare beneficiaries for obesity drugs. And so Lilly is like in one, they have a ton of cash. They sort of can invest that wherever they want. Two, they probably are a little bit more protected than most other companies from backlash from the Trump administration, which is sort of what I was trying to get at there. They are in a little bit of a better position, but they hired someone, a former FDA official, Peter Marks, last year to head up their infectious diseases unit. And so they sort of signaled that they were interested in getting back into this field. But it is an important step to see a company at Lilly's scale investing in vaccines right now. I think that it should should be sort of an encouraging sign to investors and to people that, like, this is not an area of research that's going away. And there might just be more investment coming from companies rather than the government right now.
0: I want to go back to Ebola specifically, or getting a headline right now from the Wall Street Journal. The U.S. is expected to deploy public health officers to Kenya to staff potential Ebola quarantine facility. This, according to sources to the Wall Street Journal. I'm going to read from the beginning of this. It just crossed. The Trump administration expected to deploy U.S. public health officers to Kenya to staff a potential quarantine facility. The people at the facility, which Tuesday was pending sign-off from the Kenyan government, is primarily intended for Americans who are exposed to or at high risk of testing positive for the virus in the region, as well as Americans who test positive. So again, this coming from the Wall Street Journal, you're hearing about this for the first time, Madison, but weigh in on that.
19: Yeah, I mean, again, important. I think that the Trump administration has sort of learned from the recent, as in like a few weeks ago, hantavirus outbreak, that there was some backlash as the fact that the Trump administration was not being super forthcoming with what it was doing to respond to that outbreak. And I think that what we're hearing at least is that they've learned from that, that there needs to be a little bit more transparency. I mean, they're holding weekly, if not daily, briefings right now on Ebola, updating on the Ebola situation. So I think that they're trying to be a little bit more forthcoming with what they're doing to help with this current Ebola outbreak. And also, again, goes back to the fact that Ebola is not something to mess around with. And I think everyone's aware of that. And so the Trump administration is trying to do what they can to help out the global situation.
9: What is the latest on some of the other outbreaks that we've been hearing about? There was a neurovirus outbreak on a cruise ship. We were talking about the hantavirus. Is that kind of still getting worse?
19: It seems like the hantavirus situation actually is getting a little bit better. That is thankfully fading. I mean, that was one that I think raised some alarms, but hantavirus is nowhere near the level of, I think, concern that we have around Ebola. But like throughout the past year, couple of years, I mean, there's always outbreaks happening. And I think that that's one of the most concerning things sort of about the dismantling of and defunding of like the CDC and some of our public health infrastructure is like these things don't go away. The viruses will always be around. And without the proper monitoring tools in place, like we're not going to have good insight or awareness of the situation. And so there's always going to be something, whether it's measles. I mean, we saw it. We've seen a big outbreak in measles over the last year, or hantavirus, or now Ebola. It's like, we all know from COVID, I think that was the main lesson, is like, there's always going to be something. And without the infrastructure in place to be able to detect that early and to respond to it early, then it's a little bit concerning.
0: Well, fortunately, we have you covering it all, along with the rest of the healthcare team. Madison Mueller, Bloomberg News, U.S. healthcare reporter, joining us here in the Bloomberg Interactive Brokers studio. Coming up next on Bloomberg Businessweek Daily, it's Stocks on the Move. This is Bloomberg. Catching bleak coverage from the world of politics and the world of business on Bloomberg Balance of Power. 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
21: This is a Bloomberg Money Minute. The Trump administration wants to put a government-wide non-disclosure agreement into effect for all federal workers, an effort to crack down on high-profile, unauthorized leaks of sensitive data and policies in recent months. Hopes are rising for some kind of peace deal between the U.S. and Iran and a reopening of the Strait of Hormuz, despite a flare-up of military strikes between the countries overnight near that waterway. But on Wall Street, that sent the Nasdaq and the S&P to fresh record highs today. Although the Dow was down 118 points, the Nasdaq up 312. That's a more than 1% gain. The S&P added 46, and oil was lower. It closed around $94 a barrel. And snack maker Mondelez teaming up with the K-pop group BTS on a new Oreo cookie that'll have purple wafers, that's the band's signature color, and a cream center they say tastes like a brown sugar-stuffed Korean pancake. Those cookies in stores in June. Tom Busby, Bloomberg Radio.
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0: It is Bloomberg Business Week Daily. That's Alex Semenova from the Bloomberg News Equities team. She's here for Carol Masser, who is out today and the remainder of the week. And what a week, or what a day, what a Tuesday. It's a holiday shortened trading week. It feels like a Monday, but it's a Tuesday, and we saw another record on the S&P 500 today.
9: Yeah, investors coming back to a nice rally, particularly in chip stocks, which were up 5% today, building on, you mentioned, Tim, an 80% rally year to date.
0: I do want to get to a headline that's crossing the Bloomberg terminal. Not breaking news, but worth keeping an eye on because we follow what's out of Washington. The president out on Truth Social, his social media platform, saying based on the possible bad weather conditions tomorrow, we will be having our cabinet meeting in the White House and we'll be postponing the cabinet trip to Camp David. Thank you for your attention to this matter. Once again, the president saying the cabinet meeting location has been changed due to bad weather. Speaking of bad weather, if you were in the Northeast this weekend, it was a rainy Memorial Day weekend.
9: Yeah, a total washout on this holiday weekend.
0: Absolutely brutal, but I guess, you know, you can't control the weather and we can just enjoy a nice day like today. I'm Tim Stenovek along with Alex Semenova. We're joined by Bloomberg Cross Asset reporter Isabel Lee with today's stocks on the move.
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0: Here's
9: day,
0: the deal.
9: To be fair.
28: Monday was
0: My
28: fine.
0: My sister came in from Denver for Memorial Day weekend.
28: Okay.
0: She got in at about, you know, the afternoon of Friday. So Friday, we, you know, had a nice dinner Friday night. All day Saturday rain, all day Sunday rain.
28: And she left Monday.
0: She left Monday morning. And as soon as her flight, like, landed back in Denver, the sun came out here. So I felt really bad. But we still had a great weekend. But you're right. Yesterday afternoon was beautiful.
28: Family is family.
0: Family is family. And you know what? Your family to us today was stock movers.
28: Okay, good. What a great segue. Okay, let's talk about Madison.
0: She says cringing.
28: Great. Madison's Square Garden Sports, ticker MSGS. So the shares rose 3.5% after the New York Knicks defeated the Cleveland Cavaliers to complete a sweep. This is coming from a non-sports fan at all.
0: Really?
28: Like zero fiber in my body. But I just know that the Knicks won, and it's the first time since 1999 that they're advancing to the finals, which is great. Anyway, so this rally pushed MSG Sports stock to a fresh record. It lifted a company's market value above $8.8 billion. So far this year, MSG Sports has outperformed Madison Square Garden Entertainment, which owns venues including Madison Square Garden, Radio City Hall, and Beacon Theater. I've been to all except Beacon Theater.
0: What about the Sphere? Have you been to the Sphere?
28: No, but I was in Las Vegas,
9: actually.
28: That's on my
9: bucket list. It's quite incredible.
28: It's really, I was there for the Bitcoin conference, but you know me, I was too busy working, so.
0: Okay, because I haven't been there either. But and that's a separate publicly traded company, but it has the DNA, yeah.
28: Oh, wow.
0: Yeah, James Dolan is the chairman and CEO of Sphere Entertainment, which today was up 3.7%.
28: Nice.
0: Yeah. That's a
28: moving on
0: $4.8 billion company. Anyway, sorry.
9: Go ahead. What else is on your radar, Isabel?
0: Thank you for keeping us.
28: My segue is worse. Marvell Technology, ticker MRVL, shares were up 6% after HSBC upgraded the chip maker to buy from hold. The analyst there, frankly, who is my cousin, I'm kidding, he's not my cousin, he said that he sees the company as a beneficiary of AI-related spending. He said revenue growth from optical interconnect is still being underestimated by the market. So the price target he has is $300 from $85.
0: Well, he's part of the way there after today's rally.
28: Yeah.
0: I mean, this was a pretty amazing...
28: Marvell. I think Marvell was amazing, but Micron is even more amazing.
0: Oh, that's what I was talking about. Sorry.
28: Yes.
0: My bad.
28: Micron is wow. even more amazing.
0: All right, wow. Go ahead. I was looking at Micron.
4: Doing all the transitions for us works
0: yeah.
4: perfectly.
0: Yeah, there we go.
4: Making our day easier.
28: Okay, ticker. No, because it's confusing because they're both technology and they're both M. Micron ticker is MU. Shares are up 20%. So again, this is because UBS raised the price target to a street high of $1,625, up from $535. So that's pretty bullish. The analyst there is Timothy Arcuri. And the market cap, this means that the market cap, which has already soared 700% this year, will more than double in the next 12 months to more than $1.8 trillion. And for context, that's the size right now of roughly Meta, Tesla, Berkshire Hathaway. So it's actually so shocking.
0: And this year, Micron is already up more than 200%.
28: Yes. And that's from his previous price target of 535, again, which is like a 200% premium.
4: Incredible that just this call is sending those shares yes. to this incredible milestone.
28: Honestly, like, I mean, yeah. And so the analyst said that Micron will continue to re-rate higher as more details emerge about structural changes of AI, etc. Separately, though, Micron shares rallied after a Huawei official said that the Chinese company had made a potential breakthrough on chip design. But to Alex's point, imagine the power of one person. I mean, it's pretty astonishing.
4: Speaks to the momentum of the market. But once investors are piling into a certain trade, they just can't stop.
0: So you think it's more the analyst than the Huawei
28: news? I think so.
0: What do you think?
28: Maybe it could be both.
0: Okay.
28: Two tailwinds versus one?
0: Yeah.
28: Yeah, safe answer from me.
0: Okay, I like that. Yeah, shares sure. of Micron finishing the day up by more than 19%.
28: That's crazy.
0: Yeah, that's pretty crazy.
28: But great, good for them. I mean, that's it.
0: Okay.
28: Is that it?
0: I don't know.
28: I was going to say one more comment.
0: Yeah, please.
28: That a lot of the people we talk to say that they want the second innings of AI beyond NVIDIA. So maybe this is also probably why a lot of people are boosting Micron.
4: Well, as Dan Ives would say, this is 10 p.m. at a party that is yeah. supposed to go till 3 a.m. So
0: no, I
28: that's a great one.
0: I leave the parties at 10 a.m. 10
4: so
0: p.m.
4: You and me both,
0: 10 p.m.
4: Tim.
0: So
28: all of us will leave.
0: All right, Isabel Lee, Bloomberg News cross asset reporter, joining us with today's Stock Movers. 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She is a Bloomberg News equities reporter, and she joins us on this Tuesday in for Carol Masser. Alex, fantastic job. Thank
4: this
0: you so
4: flew
0: much.
4: By. Time flies when you're having
0: in.
4: Fun.
0: Time flies when you're having fun. 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
5: Tonight, Texas Hold'em. It's Cornyn versus Paxton in today's Texas Senate runoff, putting the GOP's future and President Trump's influence on the line. We've got coverage across the Lone Star State.
6: Plus, Iran peace push. The U.S. says a peace deal with Iran may be close, even after the two sides traded strikes overnight. Senator Rick Scott of Florida, a member of both the Senate Foreign Relations and Armed Services Committees, joins us this hour.
5: And doctor's orders. President Trump says his physical at Walter Reed went perfectly. But with his 80th birthday just weeks off now, his third physical in less than a year is drawing new scrutiny over the president's health.
7: From Bloomberg's Washington, D.C. studios to our TV and radio audiences worldwide, welcome to Balance of Power. Alongside Joe Matthew, I'm Kaylee Lines. And we begin tonight with the fresh hostilities in the Middle East. The Trump administration saying the U.S. military defensively struck Iranian missile sites and boats attempting to place mines in the Strait of Hormuz, which Iran's foreign ministry called, quote, gross violations of the ceasefire agreement. But the president still contending that peace negotiations are proceeding nicely, while warning that they will only result in a great deal or no deal at all. For more, we turn now to Bloomberg's Jeff Mason, who joins us live from the White House North Lawn. So, Jeff, which are we closer to, no deal at all or a great one?
10: If only I could tell you that for sure, Kaylee. There is a Groundhog Day aspect to this entire story. The president saying off and on for weeks, really, that they were close to a deal and then pulling back. This weekend was another example of that. On Saturday, he said essentially that a deal was established and that the details of it would be coming out shortly. And then on Sunday, he pulled back and said that they were waiting for a good deal. So it's a hurry up and wait situation. Secretary Rubio also saying that it's going to take a few more days. But of course, those strikes complicate that, and mixed messages coming from the Iranians as well as to whether or not they're as close as the U.S. has indicated they are.
26: We'll be very curious to hear from the president at the cabinet meeting tomorrow. Jeff, the president announcing that's going to be at the White House, not Camp David, as had been earlier planned. But he actually left the White House today to go to Walter Reed. And I'm wondering if there's any additional info you have for us. He was in the hospital for about 3.5 hours based on what we witnessed there. And he writes, just finished my 6-month physical at Walter Reed Military Medical Center. Everything checked out perfectly. Thank you to the great doctors and staff. Do we have any sense beyond a dental checkup what he was there for?
10: No more sense at this point, Joe, and we're hoping that we get a fuller readout from the White House. They usually provide some details that are signed off on by the doctor, but that hasn't come yet. But you're right to say that there is additional scrutiny on this because the president is about to turn 80 next month and has had some incidents where you can begin to see his age in a way that you really didn't see during his first term, occasionally falling asleep during meetings, some swelling in his legs, some bruising on his hands. So, you know, there's probably a reason that he's having another physical, but what we know so far is only what he said, which is that it all went really well.
26: Well, it's good to have your reporting with us. Jeff Mason reporting live from the North Lawn at the White House. Jeff, thank you. With us now for more live from Naples, Florida, is Republican Senator Rick Scott of Florida, who serves on both the Senate Foreign Relations Committee and Senate Armed Services Committee. So comes packed with information on all of this. Senator, it's great to see you. We'd love to start with the situation in Iran. Having had a great sense of optimism, the market was certainly feeling it today, after some of the rhetoric that we heard last evening. The president said that negotiations were going quite nicely, I think was the word that he used, with Iran. He had a further post about doing away with the highly enriched uranium that he said would either be blown up in place or taken to another location where that could occur. And then this morning, we understand the military carried out self-defense strikes, as the Pentagon referred to them, in southern Iran. Missile launch sites, boats placing mines. What left needs to be accomplished, Senator, militarily?
11: Well, first off, you have to, I wouldn't want to be on the opposite side of Trump. I mean, he's a deal doer, and he knows they cannot have a nuclear weapon. Step one, there's no deal if they continue to have nuclear capabilities at all. They shouldn't have ballistic missile capabilities. And so, do I believe it's going to be easy to get a deal? I think it's going to be hard. I mean, these are ideologues. Yeah. So I'm optimistic. You know, the president has gotten a lot of stuff done, but we're dealing with some crazy people that have crazy ideas. And so who knows what else we have in store. But I do know this. I don't see it. There's any way Trump will give in unless they have no ability to have a nuclear weapon or ballistic missiles.
7: Well, Senator, our understanding this weekend is that they might punt the nuclear issue to a later conversation if we were to see an interim 60-day ceasefire and the reopening of the Strait of Hormuz. Would that be a mistake?
11: I'd be shocked. I mean, the bottom line is you can't. This is exactly what these, you know, dictators do. I mean, they punt, they wait, and hopefully we get tired. I just don't see Trump doing that. This guy knows that we cannot allow him to have a nuclear weapon. So, if it takes more military strikes, I think he's going to make sure they have no nuclear capability.
26: Well, so you wonder then what we're waiting for, Senator. The chair of your Armed Services Committee, Roger Wicker, called the idea here of a 60-day ceasefire a disaster, and he's calling on the president to finish the job. Would you echo that sentiment?
11: Well, I just don't see how, first off, talking to the president, he knows what he has to do. He knows they can't have a nuclear weapon. He knows if we have a ceasefire and it gives them the opportunity to get their military back together and things like that. I mean, we've decimated their military, but so I'll be surprised. I think either that we're gonna have unbelievable hostilities or we're gonna have a deal. It's gonna be one of those two things. I don't believe there'll be a ceasefire while they have the ability and then negotiate in 60 days. I just don't believe that's gonna happen.
2: Well, on whatever timeline, Senator, do we need this conflict with Iran wrapped up before the president can pivot to Cuba? Because he continually contends Cuba's next.
11: Well, let's remember, the Cubans were defending Maduro, and that took, 7 minutes to take out Maduro. So it won't take much to pick up Raul Castro. And the people of Cuba are already, oh, absolutely.
2: The U.S. to go in and get Castro.
11: Well, here's what I believe. I think Raul Castro is going to leave the country along with his family. He doesn't want to be in prison the rest of his life. I think he's 95 years old. He doesn't want to do what's happened to Maduro and die in prison in the United States. So I think he's going to leave before we pick him up.
26: Interesting. Senator, we'd like to ask you about some other issues, including those that are percolating right here in Washington. When you get back, there's going to be the matter of the president's weaponization fund, as it's being referred to. And I know that you've suggested you'd like to see some guardrails on how that money is handled and how cases take place. Are you working on legislation to that end to impose some restrictions or rules of the road?
11: Well, I know the Trump administration is working hard to make sure everybody gets comfortable, but let's put it in perspective. I've been targeted. Mm-hmm. After January 6th, they took my phone records. During the Biden administration, they stole my tax returns, and the contractor Booz Allen never held accountable. One contractor there was held accountable. And during the Clinton administration, when I opposed Hillary Care, they targeted my company. So weaponization of this government, these Democrats, has happened. So we need to have a fund. Trump's right, we need to have a fund. Now we need to make sure it doesn't go to the wrong people. When I've talked to the White House, they're very comfortable making sure it goes to people that deserve to be compensated for this weaponization by Biden and Obama, especially.
2: Well, Senator, how quickly do you expect a compromise on these guardrails can be reached, knowing it doesn't seem that the budget reconciliation bill to fund ICE and CBP will move forward until this is resolved?
11: Well, I think we all have to understand it's been over 100 days that we haven't fully funded ICE and CBP. This is ridiculous. We know the Democrats are not going to help us. All Republicans have to come together. We need to do it next week, and we need to get this done. It's a separate issue, the weaponization fund, but I think everybody ought to support this.
2: But Democrats will force votes on amendments tied to the weaponization fund in a vote-orama, right? How do you avoid that situation?
11: Well, the Democrats are going to put up all sorts of toxic votes, and we're going to have to say, what are we here to do? We're here to make sure, number one, the CBP and ICE is paid. We've got to fund them. We want border security. Democrats don't want border security. They don't care if illegal criminals are here in our country. We do. So we got to get that done, whatever the amendments are. It's part of what you have to do. I mean, I'm a senator. I have to vote on toxic issues that the Democrats are going to put up. It's what you have to do as a governor. Yeah. I had to vote on bills that I might not have liked that my legislature passed. I mean, I just decide. It's part of our job. We have to go do our job. Get CBP and ICE funded. Take all the toxic votes we have to take and do the right thing.
26: Does the weaponization fund work both ways? Is this something that would outlast potentially this administration? Could a Democrat, for instance, apply for taxpayer funding if they thought they were wronged by the government?
11: They should, absolutely. I mean, look, I'm not a pro-big government person. I've been targeted. I know what it's like. It's not completely unfair. And if a Republican did it against somebody, that's wrong, too. I mean, the government shouldn't be targeting people. I mean, the government's supposed to be for us. We don't work for the government. They don't, because we disagree with the government, they should be able to target us, whether you're a Republican or a Democrat.
26: Sure. Well, then you've mentioned a couple of times your own experience, Senator. Would you open a case and make a claim once this fund is up and running?
11: I built companies. I'm fine. I do have a lawsuit against Booz Allen because I think they've never been held accountable. But I'm not going to I'm not going to take money out of the treasury. Shoot, we have almost $40 trillion worth of debt. We don't need to spend more money.
26: That's why a lot of people are questioning this whole idea.
11: Well, I mean, look, I'm fine financially, but there's a lot of people that their lives are destroyed all because they stood up against what especially the Biden administration did. And that's wrong. Your government shouldn't be destroying people's lives.
2: Well, Senator, as we lean on your past experiences, I also wonder, as someone who formerly chaired the NRSC, if you believe that what could happen in Senate in the Texas Senate Republican runoff tonight between your colleague, Senator John Cornyn, and Ken Paxton is ultimately going to make it harder for the NRSC and for Republicans largely to hold on to the Senate if Paxton wins. Did Trump endorse the wrong guy?
11: We're gonna win in November, whether it's Ken Paxton or John Cornyn.
2: But is it harder now if Paxton wins?
11: The people in Texas are smart. They're not voting for open borders. They're not voting for having criminals all throughout their communities. They're not going to vote for the things that Democrats want to do. So the people of Texas are very smart. They're going to vote for Republican in November.
26: Interesting. I know that you've obviously spent a lot of time working with John Cornyn, the senator. He's a 24-year veteran of the upper chamber. Does he deserve to be fired tonight?
11: Well, I've got a great relationship with John Cornyn. I've supported John Cornyn. Yeah. I've known

0: of the resources required to win, Senator. $130 million already was spent on ads in just the primary and runoff on the Republican side in Texas. At what point does Republican infighting become a waste of resources?
1: Well, I beat my opponent in Republican primary back in 2010, so I'm not going to suggest anybody shouldn't run for office. I tell people you should run for office. Nobody probably likes people running against them, but I believe that you improve we improve by having campaigns, by getting out there and talking to people about what you're going to do. It makes you really focus on the issues. And then, of course, you've got to go do it. And so that's what I've done in all my races. I ran against the guy that was a sitting attorney general in Florida, had every endorsement around the country. I had no endorsements. Right. And I was able to win because I had a better message than my opponent. And I worked my butt off. If you want to win these elections, if you do that, you're going to win.
0: All right, Senator, we appreciate you joining us. Republican Senator Rick Scott of Florida, thank you.
1: Hi.
0: And on Wall Street today, the S&P 500 and NASDAQ notched fresh record highs amid hopes for a peace deal between the U.S. and Iran, with chip stocks leading the charge. For the details, we turn now to Power Moves with Bloomberg's Romain Bostic, who's joining us live from World Headquarters in New York. And Romain, quite a move, especially for the stocks.
2: Yeah, absolutely. I mean, we talk about what was a relatively broad rally with the NASDAQ, the S&P, and the Russell 2000 all hitting record highs here on the day. But of course, as you mentioned, Kaylee, it was a Philadelphia Semiconductor Index, a 5.5% rise, the best one-day gain going back to early April. That is at a record high, and it was largely because of the relentless demand right now for anything related to the AI flywheel. Micron was the biggest beneficiary of that, rallying 20% on the day. And we talk about this idea here of sort of what comes next for this rally. Part of that was, of course, because we saw a little bit of a tamp down when it came to Treasury yields, which had, of course, held back some of the gains that we had saw earlier in the month and in last month as well. Also, the idea that if there is truly an off-ramp of some sort being worked out, it removes probably one of the biggest overhangs to further gains. Because remember, at the end of the day, you basically have investors just trying to determine what the future value of profits are going to be. And for at least a few weeks here, with the rising in gas prices and oil prices, the rise in inflation, that was eroding that future value, at least as of today, Kaylee, assuming that we are truly indeed on some sort of off-ramp with regards to the situation in the Middle East, it makes that future calculation that much more valuable. And that's why you had such a monster rally here on this Tuesday afternoon.
3: Just have to underscore what you said about Micron, Romain. This is just an incredible and parabolic move, up another 19% today. This stock is up 800% in the last year, and UBS goes for a new street high, 1625. So this morning, an analyst at UBS thought that stock could still double from where it is now. This is all about a memory shortage?
2: Yeah, I mean, yes, shortly. I mean, right now, basically, you have only really two U.S. companies that make the type of memory chips that are needed. And even if you go globally, you're basically talking about a handful, four or five companies. So that effectively creates a bit of a duopoly, if you will, that gives Micron a big advantage. And I just want to put a finer point on that price target that the analyst said, that within the next 12 months, he's basing that off of Friday's close. He's basically saying this is a stock that can double over the next 12 months. A stock, as you just pointed out, that has already doubled and tripled and quadrupled. But he sees this as continuing to go. And officially today, at the close of markets at 4 p.m. Eastern time, Micron became a trillion-dollar company, a trillion-dollar market cap. And it's quite astonishing, Joe. I just put a cap on this. You know, what was it, eight years ago, we had $0 trillion companies. Apple was the first. It became that in 2018. Now there are 14, if you include Micron. And most likely that number is going to continue to expand as we get, of course, that big IPO from SpaceX within the next couple of weeks, and potentially some additional IPOs from names like OpenAI and Anthropic.
3: Wow. Another giant. It's incredible. $895 stock. It was trading in the 60s a year ago. Romain, thank you. Bloomberg's Romain Bostic with some perspective live from New York. Coming up, Republican voters in Texas having their final say, as we just discussed with the senator, in a primary campaign for a U.S. Senate seat, with incumbent Senator John Cornyn fighting to stay alive. We'll get a live report next on Balance of Power on Bloomberg TV and radio.
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0: Bloomberg developing story at this hour. Elon Musk is said to have discussed a SpaceX-Tesla merger with colleagues, that according to CNBC. An update today for the Dow, the S&P, and NASDAQ. Indeed, a record for the S&P 500 index. The S&P wrapping up the Tuesday session. Holiday shortened week at 75.19, up 45, a gain of 0.6%. This is the first week of a new era at the Fed. Kevin Warsh is stepping in as chair with the Fed's preferred inflation gauge more than a full percentage point above its 2% target, and markets predicting a rate hike, not a cut, before the end of the year. Former New York Fed President Bill Dudley says it will put the new chairman in a tough spot.
1: We've been at this level of interest rates or higher since November of, I think, 2022, and yet the economy is continuing to grow. We're still at full employment. So where's the evidence that monetary policy has actually been restrictive? If it had been restrictive, the economy should have slowed down, the unemployment rate should have risen. So I think the case for cutting rates now is actually very, very weak.
0: Former New York Fed President Bill Dudley, now a columnist for Bloomberg Opinion. He was a guest this morning on Bloomberg Surveillance. So again, the Dow lower, S&P, NASDAQ both higher, S&P up 45, wrapping things up at a record 75.19, up 0.6%, NASDAQ up 1.2%, NASDAQ 100 up 1.8%. 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And Balance of Power continues right now. Once again, your hosts, Joe Matthew and Kaylee Lyons.
2: I'll tell you what, I'm so honored to have President Trump's endorsement. His endorsement, in my opinion, is the most significant endorsement that in my lifetime. So when he endorses, it has a tremendous impact. We're already doing really well, but certainly I have so much respect for the president and so appreciate his endorsement. And I think it creates a slight bit of momentum, don't you?
3: With momentum, we welcome you back to Balance of Power on Bloomberg TV and radio. I'm Joe Matthew alongside Kaylee Lyons in Washington with our eyes on Texas, where the Attorney General there and Republican Senate candidate Ken Paxton spoke following his endorsement last week from President Trump. And as we count down to polls closing this evening in one of the most expensive Republican primary fights in history, incumbent Senator John Cornyn appears to be on the ropes. Joining us now with more from Dallas is Bloomberg Texas Bureau Chief Julie Fine, and from Austin, Bloomberg's national political correspondent, Nancy Cook. We're throwing all the resources at the Lone Star State this evening. And Julie, I'll start with you. We've been talking about this race since before President Trump weighed in. Will this really be John Cornyn's last stand?
4: Well, Ken Paxton certainly hopes so, and you just heard him say he hopes the endorsement is really what gets him over the edge. Important to point out here, he was already ahead in the polls before that endorsement. However, you don't know exactly who is voting today, because it's not just the Republicans that voted in the primary that can vote in the runoff. Anybody else in the state who didn't vote in the Democratic primary can vote today. John Cornyn is hoping the voters who didn't engage last time will today to get him over the edge. But again, it's an uphill fight if you look at the numbers and you look at the presidential endorsement.
5: Well, and if it's an uphill fight that Cornyn ultimately loses, Nancy, how does the Republican apparatus handle that going forward? The Senate Leadership Fund and the NRSC have spent tens of millions of dollars against Ken Paxton. Are they going to have to turn around very quickly and start defending him against Tallarico? How complicated is that?
6: It'll be much more complicated if Paxton wins the runoff tonight. It just means that the Senate race will likely become much more of a coin toss between the Democratic candidate, James Tallarico, and whoever wins tonight, if it is Ken Paxton. And it also means it will be a much more expensive race. I talked to some Republicans today who said that if Paxton is the candidate, Republicans may have to spend as much as $150 million in addition to what they already spent just defending that seat in Texas. And it means that they're going to have to put resources in Texas that they didn't necessarily think that they would have to, compared to, you know, other places where they want to spend the money, like Alaska or North Carolina or Michigan, places where there are much more competitive races. And so it's going to be costly, and it's just going to make it much more competitive.
3: Well, Ken Paxton's not waiting around to find out what happens tonight here, Julie Fine. He was In fact, testing out some new nicknames for the man he hopes to be running against in James Tallarico. You know, President Trump calls him a vegan to try to detract in the beef-loving state of Texas. Tallafrico is now being used. I think Tofu Tallarico was another one. Is this kind of rhetoric effective in Texas?
4: Well, we're going to see. I mean, certainly they are going to try to paint James Tallarico as much too liberal for the state of Texas. You have to remember in the last few months, all you've seen is the Republicans going at each other. James Tallarico, not really been tested. He's about to find out in the next few weeks everything Republicans have to throw at him. So it'll be a much different time for him. However, he does have one advantage. While the Republicans were spending all their money to go after each other, James Tallarico continues to be a cash register. So he will have a much bigger war chest when this general election begins.
5: Well, and while we look ahead to the general election in November, Nancy, there's also the question of what happens in the interim if Senator John Cornyn, as the incumbent, loses. Could he create a problem for President Trump in the Senate, a la Bill Cassidy, who also lost his seat in the primary, even if, as Senator Cornyn says, he's with Trump 99% of the time?
6: That's a great question, Kaylee. President Trump created a lot of headaches for himself this spring with his endorsements and just his support in both the House and Senate races. Yes, he had some short-term victories and unseated some people that he didn't like and got to take a revenge tour. However, he has also created a real firewall of critics, particularly in the U.S. Senate. And, you know, we've seen that with Tom Tillis was already a critic of the administration. Now Bill Cassidy has been unleashed. And if John Cornyn loses tonight after serving for 24 years, I think that he will also raise questions. We saw a lot of questions at the end of last week about the funding for the ballroom, whether or not there would be another reconciliation bill. These questions will just mount the more and more Republicans lose seats, safe seats, or the more people who retire. And the margins are just going to be much tighter for leadership to try to pass bills that Trump wants them to pass.
5: All right. Bloomberg's Texas Bureau Chief Julie Fine in Dallas and Bloomberg's Nancy Cook in Austin for us tonight, getting the Lone Star State covered in full. Thank you so much. And still ahead here, we'll turn back to geopolitics as U.S. and Iranian forces clashing near the Strait of Hormuz overnight, happening even as both sides are touting progress toward a potential interim peace deal. Of course, President Trump still contends it will either be a great deal or no deal at all. And we'll bring you the very latest next on Balance of Power on Bloomberg TV and radio.

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1: It's 5:26 on Wall Street. We do check markets all day long here at Bloomberg. A down day for West Texas Intermediate crude wrapping up today below $94 a barrel, $93.89 for WTI, down 2.8%. Brent crude, however, higher but below $100 a barrel. Barrel of Brent, $99.40, up by 3.4%. Kevin Hassett is director of the National Economic Council, and on Fox Business, he says, yes, oil prices will come down.
2: As soon as the straits are open, then energy prices are going to plummet like nothing you've ever seen before. There's so much oil sitting in the Gulf. There's so much excess capacity in Saudi Arabia and UAE that prices should drop very, very quickly.
1: National Economic Council Director Kevin Hassett speaking on Fox Business. S&P at a record today, up 45 to 75.19, gain of 0.6%. The Dow down 118, down 0.2%. NASDAQ Composite up 312 today, up by 1.2%. The VIX just above 17. The SOX today surged 5.5%. I'm Charlie Pellett, and that is a Bloomberg Business Flash.
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3: On the latest edition of the Bloomberg Intelligence Podcast, a conversation with Madison Mueller, Bloomberg News health reporter, on Eli Lilly agreeing to buy three vaccine developers for as much as $3.8 billion.
4: It's definitely an interesting time to be buying into the vaccine space, given sort of the political climate that we have in the U.S. with Health Secretary Robert F. Kennedy Jr., who has, you know, pulled funding from various vaccines, and we've sort of seen a loss of public support for vaccines. But that has not stopped Lilly. I mean, Lilly has been on a tear recently with M&A. The company has a lot of cash on hand, thanks to popularity of its blockbuster obesity and diabetes medications. And what it's looking to do now is to build toward that next era of growth. What happens after these medications that are fueling its growth right now lose patent protection, as they always do in the pharmaceutical industry? And so vaccines are going to be, at least it appears to be, part of Lilly's sort of next era. They hired former FDA official Peter Marks last year to lead their infectious disease unit, and then this is their first real foray into that space. So there are three different companies, as you saw, that they are buying to target various different global health crises. It will be pretty interesting to see what happens.
5: Do we know anything else about these deals? Or because usually with these kinds of things, there are milestones, as you, I guess, I don't know, set sales goals or what have you.
4: You know, Lilly has a track record of going earlier in the drug development process. They like to go for these earlier stage, cheaper deals versus later on sort of bigger mergers. And this is the same pattern that we're seeing here.
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6: These incredible men and women gave their lives to ensure that the world's number one state sponsor of terror will never have a nuclear weapon. Oh, and they won't. They will never have a nuclear weapon. We're having victories all over the place, more than we've had in many, many decades.
3: It's Balance of Power on Bloomberg TV and radio. I'm Joe Matthew, alongside Kaylee Lyons in Washington, where we heard from President Trump on Memorial Day, speaking at Arlington National Cemetery there, where he reiterated that Iran would never have access to a nuclear weapon. The president spent much of the day yesterday posting optimistically about a peace deal with Iran, even detailing what should happen to the highly enriched uranium still inside the country. But by this morning, the Pentagon confirmed it had carried out self-defense strikes, as they put it, in southern Iran, targeting missile launch sites and boats placing mines. Joining us now with the latest on all of this is Becca Wasser, who leads our defense coverage at Bloomberg Economics, and retired Colonel Wayne Sanders, senior defense research analyst at Bloomberg Intelligence. Our two experts are back, and it's great to have you, Becca. I asked the senator earlier this hour, Rick Scott, what he thought needed to be accomplished still militarily. When we hear reports of Iran still placing mines, still missile launch sites that have yet to be destroyed, Do you have an answer to that question?
7: I think history is replete with examples of where wars are not won just by tactical success. And wars are not won by trying to bomb countries and populations into submission. And I think here, Iran has demonstrated the fact that this is an asymmetric fight. They have asymmetric tools. But part of this is also, this is an existential conflict for Iran. And for that reason, they're going to keep fighting by whatever means necessary, even if there were to be an absolute eradication of missiles, missile launchers, mines, and fast boats. So at the end of the day, it really comes down to there needs to be an overarching goal and objective that isn't just a tactical military one. And that's the disconnect.
8: Well, when we consider military tactics here, Wayne, with the defensive strikes the U.S. military said it was engaged in overnight in the Strait, do you anticipate we will by nature have to see more of those so long as there's not a diplomatic agreement that will see the Strait of Hormuz reopened?
9: Yeah, I do. I think whenever you have an imminent threat, right, that's really what U.S. Central Command was talking about during this, is when you start seeing any type of escalation of force, indicators and warnings that there is going to be an imminent threat or an attack against a U.S. vessel or even Gulf state allies in that region, then that reaches the rules of engagement perspective to be able to return fire, even if it hasn't actually happened yet. And that's pretty much where U.S. CENTCOM is playing at this time, is saying, okay, we're still here. We are going to make sure that you cannot conduct anything that would cause harm to Gulf state allies and to the U.S. at this point in time.
3: They're going to be having a cabinet meeting tomorrow. You might have heard it's been put back at the White House. They were going to go to Camp David, which put a bit more urgency underneath that cabinet meeting, that they would want to have a quiet place to talk about some very delicate subject matter. Assuming that this meeting will still resolve in military options and diplomatic options being presented to the president, what will be his menu to choose from?
7: Well, obviously, there's always the continuation of diplomacy.
3: Yeah, on the military side, I mean.
7: Well, yeah. And then on top of that, if you look at some of the military options, I think there it's continued strikes like the ones that we've seen, just expanding the menu a little bit to include things like civilian energy infrastructure. Mm-hmm. There could be an effort alternatively to try and forcibly reopen the strait in some form, whether that is continuing to sail vessels through like we saw with Project Freedom. Mm-hmm. Or even trying to go after more of those coastal missile sites, or even positioning U.S. forces on some of the islands within the strait. But that's a pretty risky option and one that would put U.S. forces likely in harm's way. And we've seen in the past that whenever the United States does try and make a move within the strait, there is some exchange of fire. So.
8: Well, Becca mentions Project Freedom. U.S. Central Command today, Wayne, purposefully pushed back against media reports that suggested Project Freedom was restarted, saying the truth is Project Freedom has not resumed and U.S. forces are not currently escorting commercial vessels through. If a decision is made ultimately to restart the project, are we already positioned to do that, or would we have to see another surging of assets?
9: No, CENTCOM is prepared for it. So is Fifth Fleet. Military Sealift Command is prepared to provide whatever logistics forces are necessary to be able to provide for the destroyers that are in the region, the amphibious ships, and any additional escorts. You already have the boots on the ground that are necessary to be able to do that, that are in position at U.S. bases, as well as part of Fifth Fleet right now that you've seen, right? So the 11th and 13th Marine Expeditionary Units and so on. So they have the ability to do that now. So everything that Becca said as well, absolutely 100% on. Everybody in the military right now has been spending their time prioritizing their target lists and being prepared for all these contingencies. So you have action, reaction, counteraction planned out in war games. They are not letting any of this time go to waste. They know what targets they would strike if necessary, or they would actually, if they were doing it on the escort side of the house, like Becca mentioned, you probably would see additional coastal defense capabilities to go against IRGC fast boats. And these are the things that the military right now is planning on doing, no matter what the outcome is going to be.
8: All right. Becca Wasser, defense lead for Bloomberg Economics, and retired Colonel Wayne Sanders, senior defense research analyst at Bloomberg Intelligence. Thank you both. And joining us now to continue this conversation here in our Washington bureau is Michael Allen, managing director of Beacon Global Strategies. He's also former special assistant to President George W. Bush in the national security sector. Good to have you back.
10: Thank
8: on
10: you
8: Balance
10: so
8: of Power.
10: Mm-hmm.
8: As we consider the options President Trump says are on the table. He suggested it's either going to be a great deal or no deal at all. I wonder if you think one of those binary outcomes is the one that's likely here, if actually it's going to be something that looks like a deal but may not ultimately be as great for the United States as the president desires.
10: Well, that's what I'm worried about. I'm worried about a deal that is vague or isn't necessarily everything that the United States needs, because it seems like we're taking some of our leverage off the table. At least we had the credible use of force hanging out there. But I think now, in the last week or so, it's become clearer than ever that the president doesn't want to go back to war per se. So that leaves us with the blockade, and how much leverage does that supply for us? And if it helps open up the Strait of Hormuz, that's one thing. But if we only use it on the Strait, the president's critics are saying now, well, then what's going to be the engine to carry centrifuge and or HEU concessions across the goal line? So I think we're in a place where we have a decreasing number of options.
11: Do we enter then a rolling period of time where we have these skirmishes like we saw this morning? Every couple of days we strike a fast boat or we go after a boat that's laying mines and test the ceasefire indefinitely.
10: Yeah, I mean, first, it's really amazing for them if they were indeed placing mines out of the Straits of Hormuz. We've seen media reports for the last month or two that they might be out doing that. But for us to see it, and of course, we're going to go after it, that would be a violation of our red line. But what does that say about the agreement that we've supposedly been making
11: with the Iranians? Not as close as we thought, apparently.
10: Yeah, or we're making an agreement with the politicians who aren't talking to the IRGC.
11: Okay, so are we getting warmer? Is that what's happening?
10: I hope, but it makes me uncomfortable to think that if we're not really dealing with the Islamic Revolutionary Guard Corps, then we're not really dealing with the decision makers, and we might sign up to an agreement where the politicians, the president or the foreign minister, however linked they may be to the IRGC, can't deliver them. So it makes me worried about what kind of concessions we're going to make in anticipation of being a or having a open Strait of Hormuz.
8: Which, of course, was open prior to Operation Epic Fury beginning. Is it possible that actually this is going to turn out to be a net loss for the United States at the end of the day?
10: I think it's possible that we would have a strategic loss at the end of the day if we are unable to open up the straits or negate it in any way. You all were just talking about Project Freedom. Yep. There are reasons why it didn't continue, but it was the best, most direct way for us to go directly at the Iranians and muscle our way through the straits. And while there are problems with that, it does assume more risk. At least that was a way to get us to the other side. And then maybe over time, we could have opened it up more broadly. Maybe the UAE and some of the European powers would have helped us if the kinetic situation declined a little bit. But I think the president's taken that off the table as well, because Saudi Arabia and the UAE aren't thrilled about being the retaliatory punching bags.
8: Well, and he now wants them to join in on the Abraham Accords as part of all of this.
11: Right.
8: Do you see that as anywhere close to likely?
10: No, I saw that as the president being annoyed that he's having the this option for him taken off the table, which is the resumption of an escort mission or a guiding mission like Project Freedom, and him saying, well, if I'm not going to get that major concession from you, I want you all to go and give me something that I need, which is that we want the Abraham Accords extended.
11: Yeah, mandatorily request was the language that he used. Do you suspect that, you know, I could point out any number of posts on Truth Social as I point for some reason to my terminal, because we got them all there as well. He posted about the highly enriched uranium that you mentioned. It's either going to be blown up there or we're going to take it away, as if that had been a deal in principle. He talked about negotiations going nicely with the Iranians. Now we've got this mandatory request to sign on to the Abraham Accords. How many people other than Donald Trump know about all of this?
10: So it sounds like there's a negotiating core in the White House, which might be the vice president, Steve Witkoff, and maybe Jared Kushner. And then there are others who I think are a little bit more skeptical, including the president. But I think they're trying to resolve all of these differing
11: demands. Is he walking
10: demands.
11: Out of meetings though, thinking, hey, we've got a deal, I'm going to post about it? Or is he projecting, trying to lead the witness?
10: I think there's a lot of projection going on. It seemed to me on Saturday that when he did the call with the Gulf Arabs. Yes. There was more optimism that a document might actually be coming forward and that we might have actually gotten close to some of the things we needed that would justify putting out such a document and moving forward. Mm-hmm. Since then, however, and I'm sure subsequent reporting is going to tease this out, it seems like the president put the brakes on it, or there's more confusion than we thought about what an open Strait of Hormuz looks like, or what the HEU language may eventually read. Yeah. And so I've noticed that there's not a lot of promising that the document's about to be released anytime soon. I've heard that we're close, mm-hmm. but I don't know that we're going to get any details anytime soon. I think we're probably locked in some sort of negotiating struggle.
8: Well, it feels like we've been locked in that for some time.
11: Yes, indeed.
8: Groundhog Day all over again. Just a final note on the Abraham Accords. Michael, how much of an impediment is Israel itself? If this is about recognizing the state of Israel, when it today says it went in and took out the Hamas leader in Gaza, Gaza's still in large part an unresolved question. They still want to go after Hezbollah in Lebanon. If that is the case, how does this ever come to fruition?
10: So I just don't see it in the cards right now when Benjamin Netanyahu, honestly, is prime minister, much less a Benjamin Netanyahu that's running for re-election and needs to keep the conservatives on side for him to even have a shot at winning again. So I don't think he's willing to say the magic words, which are we're going to go or put the Palestinians on a pathway to a two-state solution. He's just not ready to go there, especially after what's happened after October 7th and the diminishment or the addition of their threat profile.
11: It's great to have you back, Michael, as Thank always, you. Managing Director of Beacon Global Strategies with us live here in Washington. Coming up on Balance of Power, a couple of updates to the nationwide redistricting effort with new rulings today in both Alabama and South Carolina that you will need to know about. We'll have those details for you, and we'll talk it out with our political panel next on Balance of Power on Bloomberg TV and radio.
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12: ABC News, I'm Chuck Sievertson. There are people dead from the chemical explosion at a pulp and paper mill in Longview, Washington, say fire officials, but so far no final numbers.
13: 10 personnel were transported from the site, as Chief Gorsuch identified. One of those was a firefighter, so that was 9 personnel on site plus 1 firefighter transport.
12: No further risk of explosion, says Fire and Rescue Chief Scott Goldstein. A fire crew with hoses cooled down the damaged chemical tank and eliminated the chance of a major explosion, say fire officials in Orange County, California, at the military aircraft factory, but there's still a chance of a leak or smaller blast, so not all evacuation orders are lifted. Proposed South Carolina congressional map that could have allowed Republicans to flip a seat held by a Democrat has been killed by the Republican-controlled state Senate, went home without taking action. President Trump says today's physical went perfectly. This is ABC News.
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1: It's 5:44 on Wall Street. We do check markets all day long here at Bloomberg. Micron Technology up 19% today with the chipmaker topping $1 trillion in value. UBS says the stock could double. Again, Micron today surging by 19.3%. Texas voters are at the polls right now deciding a runoff election between Senator John Cornyn and State Attorney General Ken Paxton. It's a race that Democrats are watching closely in hopes that they could flip both houses of Congress in November. Henrietta Trays is Director of Economic Policy Research at Veda Partners on surveillance this morning. She talked about the economic backdrop for the administration heading into the November elections.
14: Think about what we went into this year with. We had record lows since the pandemic of $2.81 gasoline, and now we're at $4.50. It's just a chaotic increase driven exclusively because of the war, and you can see it. You know, you don't have to educate people on these grounds. People know it. So that's really the problem facing Republicans going into November.
1: Henrietta Trays of Ada Partners. Now, since Texas straddles two time zones, final votes are expected around 9 p.m. Eastern. S&P at a record, up 0.6 today, up by at 75.19. And again, the 10-year, 4.48%. Balance of power continues right now. Back, we go to Washington. Once again, your hosts, Joe Matthew and Kaylee Lyons.
8: This is Balance of Power on Bloomberg TV and radio. Alongside Joe Matthew, I'm Kaylee Lyons. In tonight's Power Brief, a federal court struck down Alabama Republicans' effort to push forward a new congressional map that could help the GOP secure another House seat in this year's midterm elections. The three-judge panel on the U.S. District Court issued an injunction preventing the state from using the map, which would eliminate one of Alabama's two majority-minority districts. The judges found the legislature's plan, quote, intentionally discriminated based on race in violation of the Constitution. The ruling is just the latest in a series of moves following the U.S. Supreme Court's decision weakening key elements of the Voting Rights Act. Alabama's attorney general said the state would appeal the district's court's decision all the way up to the Supreme Court.
11: And a big development today out of South Carolina, with the state's Senate rejecting a Trump-backed proposal to redraw its congressional map. The proposed changes would have eliminated the state's only majority black district in a potential bid to oust longtime Democratic Congressman Jim Clyburn, gain an additional House seat in the midterm elections. The move comes as early in-person voting starts today in the state's primary election, set to take place on June 9th. We assemble our political panel now, and with us this evening is Roger Fisk, Democratic strategist, former aide to President Obama, along with Republican strategist Katie Frost, former aide to Ted Cruz for president. Great to have both of you with us here. Roger, we'll start with the news that we were just talking about here. We want to get to the runoffs in Texas, but these congressional maps are having a huge impact on the political landscape, not just in this cycle, but the one that will follow it. And I don't know, maybe we'll just keep doing this every 2 years from there. Do we call this a win today for Democrats, or is one or two seats not enough to make a difference?
15: I don't think one or two seats are enough to make a difference, but at the same time, these are incremental battles, largely legal, as you have already mentioned. So anything that at least doesn't result in one losing more seats is ideally better. But, you know, one of the things that we'll be talking about 2 and 3 weeks before the election will be voter enthusiasm and voter motivation. Yeah. And when you look at an effort, which we can only say in South Carolina is designed to marginalize and, in fact, kind of vaporize Jim Clyburn, that is going to resonate in communities across the country. And the idea that the Attorney General of Alabama is going to challenge the decision that the district court came to, with the idea that this is essentially race motivated, and if they want to try to argue that, that's going to push that into the fall as well. And so for a lot of urban voters, they're going to look and see this encroaching kind of effort to drag this country back to pre-1965, and that's going to translate directly into voter motivation.
8: Well, just quickly on South Carolina, Katie, as Jim, Roger was talking about drawing out Jim Clyburn, was that the greater political risk for Republicans than the risk that you potentially will face retribution from President Trump for not going along with a redraw?
16: Great to be with you all again. You know, it's fascinating to see how this has all played out, because as a Republican who's worked in deeply red states, I can tell you they don't always operate like a red state. So it's not a coincidence that the vote on the South Carolina maps happened the day early voting began. And that was a reason several conservative members of the state Senate gave for not voting for these maps. They said we shouldn't stop an election that has already begun. There was no reason that they had to vote on this map once the election had already begun. That was a very much a coordinated effort by leadership to stop this from going forward. But what we saw happen in Indiana, President Trump became very upset when the Indiana State Senate refused to redistrict. And then he went in with a slate of candidates in the primary and defeated almost all but one of those senators who went against it. So South Carolina is going to be very much a hotbed for this. But if you look at the Alabama case, that's another opportunity, because we're talking about voter motivation. They have a runoff in just 3 weeks for U.S. Senate and for lieutenant governor. So watch for the Republican candidates there to really seize onto this issue and try to make an impact.
11: I want to bring both of you to Texas and get your take on what's going to happen this evening in the runoff. not lost on us that Katie was with us, I think, when the president dropped that endorsement of Ken Paxton when we were in Atlanta, Georgia last week. Roger Fisk, the conventional wisdom is that James Talrico can beat Ken Paxton easier than he could have beaten John Cornyn, although we can show you polls that show him beating both in hypothetical matchups. How are you looking at this? Does this change the landscape for Democrats in Texas or not?
15: You know, each party has its kind of traditional head fake. And I honestly think that Texas is a little bit further away from the Democrats' grasp than they think. That said, the president, and we chatted about this the last time I was here, the president has proven his hold on the Republican base, but I think his batting average when it comes to picking general election successes is quite weak. For example, we're not sitting here talking about a Senator Blake McMaster's from Arizona. We're not sitting here talking about a Senator Oz from Pennsylvania, because in both of whom he backed over other candidates, and at least in the context of Senator McCormick in Pennsylvania, turned around and turned out to be a very capable general election candidate. So I think the more he does this, the more it kind of feeds his ego. But I think he ends up constantly putting his chips on people that are further and further away from the American mainstream. And that cuts well for Democrats in the general.
8: Well, and it's not just about the president advocating for people and wanting them to win. It's also a president that has actively gone against others in his party. Katie, the president said this in New York just a few days ago about what he's calling wins here. Take a listen.
17: I had a good night the other night, right? We knocked out a bad senator from Louisiana. We knocked out Massey, a horrible, one of the worst Republican congressmen ever. We knocked out somebody in Georgia, Raffensperger. We knocked him out. We knocked out everybody. We were 38-0. Think of that, 38-0. Who's 38-0? We haven't lost one in years. You want to know the truth?
8: I wonder how you're viewing the concept of losses and wins here, Katie, when this is tens of millions of dollars being spent against Republicans and Republicans wanting to keep majorities in Congress.
16: Well, so somebody's, like I said, worked on a lot of Republican campaigns. I'm used to Republican on Republican violence. That happens. But it's the primary season. That's how it's going to be. And frankly, those make you stronger, I believe, for a general election, because you have to be tested. You have to work hard to actually earn the nomination as opposed to just being anointed. And James Talarico out in Texas, I frankly believe he is a weak candidate because he was able to run in the primary and everyone was talking about Jasmine Crockett because she was a much more vocal, more colorful figure. And there were a lot of viral clips of her. But the minute James Talarico became the nominee, you started seeing more and more of his background and just how out of step he is with Texas voters. He has said things like God is non-binary. He's talked about how they need to stop eating meat for global warming. I mean, he's talking bad about religion, talking bad about barbecue. If he says one thing negative about football, that's like the trifecta right there for a Texas voter that he has dissed. And you notice once Ken Paxton got the endorsement from President Trump, he started shifting his ads away from Cornyn and onto James Talarico. So once Talarico's record is in focus, I fully expect you to see the polling will correct. I mean, the last polling out, they had him tied 45% each. And it's a great fundraising pitch to talk about how you're going to turn Texas blue. Problem is the donors in California and New York, they aren't voting in Texas and they're picking the wrong candidates.
11: President calls him a vegan or a vegan, as he puts it. Ken Paxton was testing out names, Talafrico, Tofu, Talarico. Can you win an elected office in Texas without eating beef?
15: We'll see. You know, the mold that Paxton is trying to take on, it's the untransferability of the Trump kind of ethos. I find really interesting. Matt Gaetz tried it. Paxton has tried it. Mm-hmm. It never sits well with anyone else, and it never comes off with the same panache and the same kind of acidity that the president does, and which is to say that Paxton has a very, very steep climb. He's in front of a legislature that's already voted to impeach him. Right. And think of Cornyn and Massey. These folks have voted 95, 96% of the time with the Trump agenda, but that 3 or 4 or 5% that tiny little sliver of daylight between themselves and complete capitulation to the president is enough for him to just pour $38 million into Massey's district, which is stunning in a House primary. And back to my counterpoints part about Republican and Republican violence, you have some of these shadowy groups that are pouring gasoline on the whole thing. Mm-hmm. As far as I'm concerned, the president can keep picking primary challengers all day long.
8: We have 20 seconds left, Katie. He talks about how Cornyn's voted with the president like 90-something percent of the time. Do you expect that changes if he loses tonight?
16: We'll have to see, but see, John Cornyn's been in the Senate since 2003, so he's going to vote with whoever the Republican president is. So whoever the next Republican president will be, I think Cornyn will be in line with him, too.
8: All right. Katie Frost and Roger Fisk, our political panel this evening, thank you so much. For more coverage, check out the Washington Edition newsletter, and we'll see you back here tomorrow on Bloomberg TV and radio.
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1: It's 5:56 on Wall Street. We do check markets all day long here at Bloomberg. First week on the job for Fed Chair Kevin Warsh, with new inflation data coming out this week, including the PCE price index, which is the Fed's preferred reading on inflation. Mona Mahajan is head of investment strategy at Edward Jones, and on Surveillance this morning, she discussed the U.S. inflation outlook.
18: We do see a little glimmer of hope in that core inflation has remained relatively contained, and we don't yet see, for example, a wage price spiral unfolding. We actually see wage gains relatively contained here. We do think parts of housing, shelter have come in. So that core part of the inflation story, we think, remains intact.
1: Mona Mahajan of Edward Jones speaking on Surveillance this morning. Madison Square Garden Sports Corp hitting a record today, lifted by enthusiasm on the part of investors after the Knicks clinched their first NBA Finals berth in nearly three decades. MSG Sports up 3.5%. S&P at a record 75.19, up 0.6%. The Dow down 0.2%. NASDAQ today up by 1.2% with a 10-year 4.48%. I'm Charlie Pellett. That is a Bloomberg Business Flash.
19: On a recent edition of the Odd Lots podcast, Joe Weisenthal and Tracy Alloway speak with Stripe co-founder John Collison on how agentic commerce will reshape the internet.
20: What is, quote, agentic commerce, unquote?
21: Broadly, it is AI buying something for you.
22: Is this just another leg of the frictionless process, or is something fundamental, in your view, changing here?
21: Both. So part of agentic commerce is just reducing the friction. And you're right that the general direction of travel over time, you go back to the introduction of credit cards, when the earliest adopters of computer networks, and then the original e-commerce, and now, like you're saying, wallets like Apple Pay and Google Pay, and we have a product called Link and things like that. There's generally been this elimination of friction. And our view is that at a very minimum, we're going to see, and Tracy, I think this is where you can maybe get behind us, is leave aside any agent decision-making that's happening. Just the final step of buying something. You know, you might have researched a product in an AI app before where you're going back and forth. I was trying to buy a bike case recently to travel with my bike. And you're asking all these questions, hard versus soft, and do you need to take off the handlebars, and what's the right one? It's finding all these cool little niche brands. I think it's actually quite good for smaller merchants, by the way, because you have the ability for them to be discovered that they mightn't have had otherwise. But anyway, when you find the product at the very end, do you really then want to go and be filling out all these web form fields and things like that? Or do you want to just say, yeah, that sounds good, buy it for me in this size? And our bet is that people will want the lower friction option. I think in the history of technology, the lower friction option tends to win out. And so we think that clearly will happen, and is happening to some degree already. It's just the agent filling out the forms for you.
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12: From ABC News, I'm Chuck Sievertson. An explosion, shock, and tragedy at a pulp and paper mill in Longview, Washington today. There was a rupture in a tank filled with a chemical used in the paper-making process. 10 people were taken to the hospital, some seriously injured.
13: Unknown number of fatalities at this moment. As you said, we have confirmed that there are fatalities, but the exact number is undetermined.
12: Fire Chief Scott Goldstein.
13: Crews from our agencies have looked at the hazardous materials component as well as the structural concerns. That is why we are saying the incident is now stable.
12: Crews have cooled down the damaged chemical tank and eliminated the chance of a major explosion, say fire officials in Orange County, California, at the military aircraft factory. But there's still a chance of a leak or smaller blast, so not all evacuation orders are lifted. ABC's Alex Stone.
2: This whole thing is looking a whole lot better. With that threat gone, with the pressure and the temperature down, they have been able to cool it off. In fact, firefighters saying a few moments ago they are no longer spraying the big stream of water onto it.
12: A major snub to an effort promoted by President Trump for the midterm elections, a proposed South Carolina congressional map that could have allowed Republicans to flip a seat held by a Democrat has been killed by the Republican-controlled state Senate. It happens the same day a federal court in Alabama ruled unanimously that state Republicans are still blocked from using their 2023 congressional map. An appeal is planned. The Pentagon says U.S. air attacks this week targeted Iranian missile launchers and boats around the Strait of Hormuz. Well, Iran calls it a violation of the ceasefire, though U.S. officials say there is progress in the talks with Iran. Not a lot of change seen by ABC's Ian Pannell.
4: Both sides are kind of poised for a resumption in hostilities, even though they're talking about the possibility of a ceasefire. And the reality is that at the moment, there's no tangible progress towards either.
12: You're listening to ABC News.
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5: Travel delays will continue in the Dallas area as we head into the evening with more thunderstorms expected, temperatures dropping into the lower 70s. Showers and thunderstorms will continue to cause delays in Houston as well, temperatures only dropping into the middle 70s. Few showers and thunderstorms in Cincinnati this evening may cause some problems, will drop into the middle 60s. Showers and thunderstorms may cause delays in Memphis with temperatures in the upper 60s. Showers and thunderstorms will cause problems in Atlanta through the evening, will drop into the lower 70s. Delays possible in Charlotte and Raleigh through the evening thanks to some showers and thunderstorms. Temperatures dropping into the lower 70s. Delays possible in San Francisco through the evening as winds only slowly diminish tonight. Lows dropping into the 50s. No problems in Chicago. Partly cloudy. Lows in the middle 60s. I'm Scott Kaplan, and that's your Bloomberg travel forecast. 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
12: President Trump saying everything checked out perfectly after what he called his six-month physical and dental exam at Walter Reed Medical Center in Maryland. ABC's Christiane Cordero.
6: It's up to the president in this case to disclose what he wants to disclose and not disclose what he doesn't want to disclose. But nonetheless, it's true that the president posted on social media after the appointment today, writing everything, quote, checked out perfectly, calling this evaluation his six-month physical.
12: It's Trump's third dental exam in 5 months. Experts say the growing popularity of artificial intelligence tools has supercharged scams targeting travelers.
24: Criminals are using AI to scrape your social media and then write realistic messages that sound like they're from the hotel or the restaurant that you booked. And those will use things like social data, like your kids' names or your specific travel dates.
12: Kay McGladry, a senior member of the tech-focused public charity IEEE, the newest exhibit to open at Chicago's Field Museum, blends the world of paleontology with this, according to 10-year-old Ellie Knorr, who visited with her family.
25: This Pokemon thing has been so cool. There's like big Pokemon fossils. It's been really cool. I see a huge one over there. I'm so ready to see that.
12: The Pokemon Fossil Museum is an interactive exhibit that offers the chance for visitors to compare their favorite characters to real-life fossils that inspired the creatures. A mixed day on Wall Street today. Chuck Sievertson, ABC News.
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26: From Bloomberg World Headquarters in New York, I'm Doug Krisner. Let's update top stories. We'll look at market action as well. You know, today's price action in markets was driven by hope for a peace deal between the U.S. and Iran, although tensions between the two are much higher after their military forces clashed overnight near the Strait of Hormuz. The U.S. said it conducted self-defense strikes in southern Iran late Monday. Now, the Iranian Foreign Ministry was condemning the attacks as a violation of the ceasefire. The oil markets, as a result, were volatile today. WTI was down about 2.8% at $93.89, although Brent crude was higher by 3.6% to $99.58. But bear in mind, Brent was down by more than 7% in the European session on Monday. S&P 500 rising to a record high today with a gain of around 0.6% to an all-time high 75.19. Chip makers leading the charge. We had the Philadelphia Semiconductor Index up 5.5%. As one example, Micron Technology shares were up more than 19% today. That was after UBS predicted the chip makers' market cap will more than double over the next 12 months. Here is Bloomberg analyst Mandeep Singh.
3: When you look at the gross margins of a company like Micron, I mean, we've gone from negative gross margins to 81% gross margins in a span of few quarters. That just goes to show how tight that supply is. And even though, you know, the CEO was talking about adding more capacity, none of it will be enough to really, supply enough for all these LLMs and inferencing. And so from that perspective, I think the agentic AI shift that we have seen over the past few months has been a real driver for memory.
26: That is Bloomberg's Mandeep Singh. Now, over the past 12 months, Micron shares have soared. Are you ready for this? 860%, of course, fueled by demand for those AI memory chips that Mandeep spoke of. Today, we look at a market value for Micron above $1 trillion. So we had the NASDAQ composite today up 1.2%. Dow Industrial Average, though, weaker by around 0.2%. Yields lower across the Treasury curve today. The two-year was down nearly 8 basis points. Last quoted in New York at around 4.03%. The 10-year down nearly 7 basis points to 4.48%. And at the same time today, money markets scaled back their bets on a near-term hike from the Fed. Global news, 24 hours a day, and whenever you want it with Bloomberg News Now. I'm Doug Krisner in New York. 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
17: Welcome to the Bloomberg Law Show. I'm June Grosso. Ahead in this hour, the FDA is giving companies permission to sell unapproved electronic cigarettes and nicotine pouches. Is the abortion pill still at risk legally? And Skechers is sued over allegedly misleading promotional emails.

0: A new FDA rule will allow companies to sell unapproved electronic cigarettes and nicotine patches, and that includes fruit-flavored vapes, which are especially appealing to kids. All the companies have to do is submit an application that the agency has agreed to review. That goes against the way the FDA has traditionally worked, where the approval process is normally rigorous and involves multiple steps. According to the Associated Press, senior officials in the agency's tobacco center were blindsided by the new guidelines. Earlier this month, the FDA authorized fruit-flavored vapes for the first time. Of the more than 1.6 million middle and high school students who currently vape, nearly 90% use flavored e-cigarettes, with fruit flavors being the most popular, followed by candy, desserts, or other sweets. My guest is healthcare attorney Harry Nelson, a partner at Leach Tishman Nelson Hardiman. Harry, tell us about these new rules.
1: So we have this law, the Tobacco Control Act, which requires that new tobacco products can't be legally marketed without pre-market authorization. And the law gives the FDA the power to deny this pre-market authorization unless there's a showing that the product would appropriately protect the public health. And so what's happened now is that the administration has said the FDA put out a guidance, a statement that it's not going to prioritize enforcement against certain unauthorized e-cigarette products and nicotine, oral nicotine pouch products. So in meaning the government basically said, even though these products are not legally on the market, the government is not going to go after them. That's basically what happened in the last couple of days here.
0: And this breaks with the FDA policy of requiring scientific verification?
1: Yeah, this is definitely a relaxation of the federal policy of being tough on tobacco products and being concerned about public health. And it's basically the FDA saying this is a low priority. And even though what you're doing is not legal, let's call it at best gray market, these products can stay on the shelves of stores, even though they're still in scientific review, even though the FDA has not ruled on them. And this is really a flip from where we were, you know, just a year and a half ago, where the FDA, you know, rejected the idea that having an application on file was sufficient to create a safe harbor to allow these products to be out there. So previously, the FDA would not allow these products to be on shelves. And now it sounds like the enforcement climate is really completely gone 180 degrees. And the FDA is going to basically soften its position and allow a new lane kind of for gray market tobacco products.
0: I mean, is this odd timing because it was posted just days before the former FDA commissioner resigned? Was it pushed through? It just sounds like the timing is weird.
1: Yeah, it's interesting. It definitely seems like this kind of reflects a little bit of the chaos that is going on in the FDA. A lot of the reporting around this story has emphasized that the senior leadership within the and the staff within the FDA Tobacco Center were basically blindsided, and that this appeared just before Commissioner Macari resigned. So there seems to be a lot of upheaval and a little bit of chaos at the FDA. And certainly nobody who's in the tobacco regulation group at the FDA saw this coming or seems to be supportive of this new relaxed action.
0: So the FDA spokesperson said this approach strengthens protections against youth nicotine addiction while supporting evidence-based alternatives for adult smokers seeking to move away from combustible tobacco products. Whatever that
1: is. Yeah, it's interesting. Right. Certainly, even the folks in the administration who are supporting the relaxation of tobacco are trying to emphasize that this is for adult products and that they are not loosening standards on

0: Right. There's, by the way, there's something like over 40 e-cigarette products and already 20 of these like flavored pouch varieties out there. I think the FDA has been trying to walk a line, and I think the line shifted a little bit this week. But I think even now, the administration's position is that protecting teen smokers from products that are clearly appealing to kids is still a problem and still something they're going to pursue. But the real message that they're trying to emphasize, I think, was loosening the rules on adult tobacco products.
1: The number of underage vapers has gone down. I don't know if that plays any part in this.
0: I'm not up, to be honest with you, I'm not totally up to speed on on where underage vaping is. I know that a lot of the efforts of the last couple of years have definitely reduced use, particularly in and around schools, but so I think there was a lot of attention, obviously, to the nicotine addiction risk, the potential effect on brain development of like anxiety and ADD, ADHD, mood issues coming up from these, and just the kind of significant marketing. And we saw a lot of schools crack down on this. We saw like social media, sort of really tamping down. So it would not surprise me if there has been a reduction, although I still think there still is clearly a significant use of flavored disposable vapes among teens, and still a problem of, social networks being used to get kids who aren't supposed to get, who are too young, getting them vapes. There still is a problem of, illegal retail sales happening. And I think, honestly, I think one of the big pieces of the story is that we're likely to see states particularly filling the void. As we've seen in other areas of federal enforcement, when the federal government sort of steps back a little bit, we're going to see many states kind of step up and crack down much more on this.
1: Right now, California, Massachusetts, New Jersey, New York, and Rhode Island enforce statewide bans on most or all flavored vaping products, and other states have more limited bans. And you're right that about 1.63 million middle and high school students currently vape. That's a decrease from 2.13 million in 2023, but still a huge number. Almost 6% of kids. Harry, I'm wondering if these new rules have anything to do with Trump, who, when he came to office, promised that he would save the vaping industry. And big tobacco companies have made contributions to Trump and his causes.
0: Yeah, it's definitely, there's no question that this is a case where the federal government is sort of throwing a bone to the tobacco industry, that they're really giving them a little bit of room here to ramp up sales and signaling a kind of a more permissive environment. So I do think this is clearly a big win for big tobacco and a setback for everybody invested in, public health, sort of anti-tobacco efforts. So the companies that are, particularly companies that have applications or pending are going to benefit by being able to, promote those products more. They don't have to be as nervous about the unapproved status of their applications. So those are going to be the biggest winners within the tobacco industry.
1: Because I can't think of any reason to do this as far as public health is concerned.
0: I think this is a little bit of a signal that the federal government is kind of moving out of, I don't know what you want to call it, the nanny state, sort of the, it depends, the, a lot of the public health protections that we see, where we've seen federal stepping back, have been about individual choice, even where it's not consistent with public health, right? We've seen that with like federal rollbacks on environmental and climate regulation, right? That I think we've seen we've seen it. We see that the states are getting more aggressive, and in a lot of directions, the federal government's moving in the opposite direction. And I think it partly is by some skepticism about broad federal administrative power and and ways in which people, when people, particularly on the right, are talking about smaller government, part of what that means is less activist laws limiting commerce, right? I think this is one of those examples.
1: Okay, stay with me, Harry. Coming up next on the Bloomberg Law Show,

0: We'll take a look at the legal fight over the abortion pill. And later in the show, have you ever gotten an email from a retailer saying the clock is ticking or savings end tonight, only to find that the savings continued the next day? Skechers is facing a class action lawsuit seeking millions of dollars in damages for allegedly sending deceptive promotional emails. In other legal news today, the Supreme Court denied the National Football League's effort to move a race discrimination lawsuit by Minnesota Vikings defensive coordinator Brian Flores into arbitration. That clears the way for some of his claims to proceed. In declining to consider the case, the justices avoided delving into whether the NFL's arbitration agreements are unenforceable because of a designation that makes Commissioner Roger Goodell the default arbitrator. Remember, you can always get the latest legal news by listening to our Bloomberg Law podcasts. 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
13: This is a Bloomberg Money Minute. Uber and Lyft drivers in Massachusetts have become the first in the nation to unionize. It could give a boost to similar organizing campaigns in Illinois and California. Americans are drinking a lot less beer. Circana says overall beer sales fell 6% from a year ago over the past month. That sent shares of Anheuser-Busch InBev, Molson Coors, and Constellation brands all a little lower today. But elsewhere on Wall Street, fresh record highs for the NASDAQ and the S&P 500, thanks to signs of progress on peace talks between the U.S. and Iran, as two non-Iranian supertankers have passed through the Strait of Hormuz in just the past 24 hours. With that, the Dow today was lower, down 118 points, but the NASDAQ shot up 312. The S&P added 46, and oil closed lower to around 94 bucks a barrel. And Chipotle, taking a page from the Chick-fil-A playbook, test marketing crispy, breaded, and fried chunks of chicken for its burritos and bowls. Tom Busby, Bloomberg Radio.
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15: On the latest Balance of Power podcast, our conversation with Tim Cahill, who runs the missiles and fire control business at Lockheed Martin, about replenishing stocks at the Pentagon.
16: The Pentagon is driving this, and through their leadership and innovation, and in our partnership with both Lockheed Martin and all of our major suppliers and their entire supply chain, we're all working rapidly to move at a pace that's never been moved before. Everything from contracting space to investment. We're already about $1 billion into what will be a $9 billion investment into this ramp, to requirements and certifications changes that are going to enable us to move faster. So you can imagine every single element of this throughout thousands of subcontractors and through Lockheed Martin as well, and the Department of War, which is, again, clearly our partner in this. We're all hands on deck to make sure that this happens.
17: Well, as you consider that ramp up, even with the assistance of the Pentagon, are there still constraints to the speed at which you can ramp up capacity, whether in the supply chain or elsewhere? What are the headwinds facing this effort, Tim?
16: Okay, that's a great question. And you can imagine, if you have thousands of suppliers and tens of thousands of parts, and you need every single one of them, anything can become a bottleneck. But to first order, absolutely, we are addressing everything from material, things like titanium, which is critical to the build of solid rocket motors, all the way through advanced circuit boards. These are actually pretty intelligent machines that we are building. They're not just simple ballistic rockets. And so all those components have to come together. And fundamentally, what we are doing is, in partnership with the Department of War and all of our suppliers, is that we are methodically going through every single potential choke point.
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0: A divided Supreme Court allowed a widely used abortion pill to continue to be dispensed by mail about 2 weeks ago, putting on hold a federal appeals court decision that had briefly required patients to make an in-person visit to a provider. In a one-paragraph order that gave no explanation, the justices granted requests from the drug's manufacturers to keep it fully available while the legal fight goes forward. Justices Clarence Thomas and Samuel Alito issued strongly worded dissents, with Thomas saying the companies were engaged in a criminal enterprise. Louisiana is seeking to upend the FDA's decision during Joe Biden's presidency to permit remote prescriptions for mifepristone, a drug the FDA first approved in 2000. The case could have upended abortion access nationwide. Pill-induced abortions account for 63% of all pregnancy terminations in 2023, and mifepristone was used in the vast majority of cases. But the reprieve may only be temporary. The FDA, under President Donald Trump, says it's conducting a safety review of mifepristone, and it could try to impose new restrictions down the road. I've been talking to healthcare attorney Harry Nelson. Harry, this fight over mifepristone is going to come back to the court again, isn't it?
18: I mean, my read on the Supreme Court decision is that, clearly the Supreme Court does not want to get in the way. You know, it's very clear that the Supreme Court really doesn't want to revisit this, but clearly, you know, the states remain very, you know, actively involved in it. And so this is definitely not going to be the last case where the Supreme Court is dealing with mifepristone. The states are still going to keep arguing that the FDA is exceeding its authority under the Food, Drug, and Cosmetic Act. The same exact claim that was made in this case, that the FDA improperly loosened the risk evaluation and mitigation studies, REMS restrictions. And we're going to see, you know, continued fights, right, about how much deference the courts should give the FDA on its scientific judgment. And we're still going to see activist states, you know, abortion restrictive states, arguing that they have the right to second guess the FDA, and that they can override kind of a national drug approval based on their state policy. So I think this issue is still going to be, we're still in this environment where the states are increasingly trying to compete in their different, you know, regulatory frameworks for this. And we're going to continue to see a number of states trying to be more restrictive, blocking mailing, blocking telehealth access. And this issue is not going anywhere. And, you know, I think for people on the, you know, abortion, on the reproductive rights protection side of this fight, I think it is good news that the Supreme Court is at least holding true to what it said when it repealed Roe v. Wade, which was that it really wanted to send this issue back to the states and wasn't going to, you know, to intervene to support broader restriction. So this is at least one way in which the Supreme Court has lived up to that signal that it gave. And so for all the frustration that so many people have about the decision to get rid of Roe v. Wade, I do think it's a positive sign that the Supreme Court is not wanting to get in the way of the FDA, not wanting to get in the way of pharmacies. And by the way, one of the biggest things we haven't spoken about is, you know, the question of whether the FDA takeover will ultimately lead to restriction internally. That's really an incredible tell on where the Trump administration sits within this whole question.
0: How many studies were done to show that mifepristone was safe? And now the FDA is doing a new study, and Bloomberg News reported in December that the FDA was slow walking its safety study until after the midterm elections, although Health and Human Services denied the report.
18: Yeah, it's very interesting. This is clearly a place where the administration is not in a hurry to create political upheaval. Obviously, this issue has been such a galvanizing one in past election cycles. So the FDA has actually, you know, I think a lot of people are surprised. A lot of people thought that this administration would reverse, you know, on the safety and effectiveness of mifepristone. It's been, by the way, 26 years since clinical review, and really there is no record of serious adverse events. So the people who are saying that it's unsafe have to point to its actual intended effect to claim that it's unsafe, essentially because it terminates pregnancies, right? So it's interesting, you know, the FDA is clearly under, you know, competing political pressures, and it's clearly a much more complicated landscape than a lot of people anticipated.
0: And what about RFK's position? Is he solidly in place at the head of HHS, or is it wobbly?
18: It's super interesting that he has not been, like, it's a really good question why, clearly as one of the most visible and controversial members of this cabinet, he has not seemed to be in jeopardy. I do think that there are several advantages he has. He has, because of the MAHA, you know, Make America Healthy Again political base that remains very loyal to him, there is, I think, some concern about what his removal would mean to part of the Trump, you know, voting base. And he's remained aligned with President Trump on a number of very populist themes about, you know, underinvestment in chronic disease, you know, the food and chemical regulation, skepticism towards big pharma. So he's got his anti-establishment messaging is actually something that I think, you know, resonates with President Trump. But I do think he is less stable today than he was a year ago. And clearly some of his most controversial appointees have already been, you know, forced to resign or withdrawn. And we've seen the courts blocking some of his vaccine related actions. So he definitely seems to be in a weaker position, even though he remains the public face of the, you know, here. And so I think he's navigating some tricky waters in terms of, you know, the MAHA populist base that wants to see radical FDA reform on vaccines, on confronting big pharma. He's got to navigate the traditional stakeholders within healthcare who are very wary of him. And of course, all of the, you know, Trump political operatives. So I think in the near term, it doesn't look like he's going anywhere, but I wouldn't bet that, you know, he's going to make it through the entire Trump second term.
0: And I heard more than one person concerned about how the hantavirus scare would be handled under HHS with Kennedy in charge.
18: It's interesting to watch, given the post-COVID environment, like where, you know, how much, you know, the fact that it didn't cause as a panic. I think the fact that it happened on this boat, you know, sort of made it a little bit more contained and less scary. But by the way, the Hanta virus does not seem to be, it doesn't seem to spread very quickly, but Ebola's back, you know, and granted, still in Africa, but it definitely is. We're seeing some more. That seems much more like of a real story. But I think just because, you know, we've all become virus experts, right? Like, right. No one's predicting it's going to be able to get to the United States, just because it kind of kills people too quickly.
0: Let's hope it doesn't. Thanks so much for joining me tonight, Harry. That's healthcare attorney Harry Nelson of Leach Tishman Nelson Hardiman. Turning now to other legal news, Skechers is facing a class action lawsuit seeking millions of dollars in damages. A judge has refused to dismiss the lawsuit that accuses the footwear and apparel company of repeatedly sending deceptive promotional emails with phrases like "the clock is ticking" or "today only" to pressure consumers into making purchases in a hurry. For example, one email on May 26th of last year said, "Long weekend savings end tonight" in the heading. But an email the next day said, "Surprise, long weekend savings extended for today." And Skechers is not the only retailer facing lawsuits over deadline-focused subject lines under Washington State's Commercial Electronic Mail Act. Joining me is Sean Collins, a partner at Stradling. Sean, tell us about this lawsuit.
19: So it's a Washington law that Washington has been enforcing a lot lately. Effectively, what catches a lot of people off guard about this particular law. So the Washington passed this law. It's predicated on the federal law, which is the CAN-SPAM Act. So I don't know if you're familiar with the CAN-SPAM Act, but it's something that people haven't really talked about a lot lately. The CAN-SPAM Act was passed back when we were still using fax machines, okay? And so it was created because people were abusing fax machines similar to how they abuse emails nowadays, where people's fax machines. So I remember when I first started practicing law back in like 99, 2000 timeframe, it was my job as a young clerk to go over to the fax machine and pull off all the faxes and then take them to their respective partners. And, you know, I would fall victim to it. You go over there and there would be like this headline that would come off on the fax, like, "Oh, would you be interested in going to an Astros game today?" I was clerking in Houston at the time, and I remember it would catch my attention. I'm like, I would love to go to an Astros game. So then you pull it off, you start reading it, and it has nothing to do with an Astros game. It's them trying to sell you some type of bubble gum or soda or something like that. And so they created the CAN-SPAM Act because people were tired of their fax machines getting clogged up with unwanted solicitations and advertisements. So CAN-SPAM Act was a federal law that was passed that said, hey, stop clogging up people's fax machines with unimportant stuff, and you have an obligation to tell them what you want. All right, so Washington passed this law to basically kind of update it, bring it into the modern era whereby they don't want people kind of duping people with emails, okay? And so Washington has started to enforce this law. So you'll see this lawsuit is very focused on what's being presented to people in the form of emails. Like, is the headline of your email, you know, creating a false impression or a misleading lead to the person that's the recipient of that email? So obviously here, they're focused on the fact that the headline of these emails was creating a false time clock in people's head. Today only, the clock is ticking, and, you know, long weekend savings end tonight, creating a false sense of urgency.
0: Okay, coming up next on the Bloomberg Law Show, I'll continue this conversation with Sean Collins. We'll find out how the judge ruled and why Skechers might still have a win ahead. I'm June Grosso, and you're listening to Bloomberg.
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4: ABC News, I'm Chuck Severson. A fatal explosion at a pulp and paper mill in Longview, Washington today. A tank filled with a chemical used in the papermaking process ruptured, say fire officials. 10 people were taken to the hospital, some seriously injured.
5: Unknown number of fatalities at this moment. As you said, we have confirmed that there are fatalities, but the exact number is undetermined.
4: Fire Chief Scott Goldstein says the area is stabilized. A threat of a major explosion is gone at the military aircraft factory in Orange County, California. Crews have cooled down the damaged chemical tanks, say fire officials. But since there's still a chance of a leak or a smaller blast, not all evacuation orders are lifted. In a major snub to President Trump's efforts for the midterm elections, a proposed South Carolina congressional map that could have flipped a Democrat seat to Republicans has been killed by the Republican-controlled state Senate. President Trump says today's six-month physical exam went perfectly. This is ABC News.
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6: From Bloomberg World Headquarters in New York, I'm Doug Krisner. Let's update top stories. We'll look at market action as well. It's one of the most expensive races in the history of the U.S. Senate. The GOP runoff today between incumbent Senator John Cornyn against Texas AG Ken Paxton. Final votes are expected around 9 p.m. Eastern time, with results shortly after that. Today's price action in markets is driven by hope of a peace deal between the U.S. and Iran. Even so, tensions between these two have spiked after their military forces clashed overnight near the Strait of Hormuz. Now, the U.S. had conducted self-defense strikes in southern Iran late Monday. On the other hand, Iran's foreign minister condemned the attacks as a violation of the ceasefire. Meantime, security in the Strait of Hormuz remains unclear. Former NATO Supreme Allied Commander James Stravita says the strait needs to reopen as part of any deal.
25: I've sailed that strait close to 100 times in command and as a junior officer. It's tough navigation when you're before you get into drones attacking you and sea mines. So there's going to be a lot of work to do to get it open, but it has to be open.
6: Retired Admiral James Stravitas, now a columnist for Bloomberg Opinion. The oil market remained volatile today. WTI in New York trading was up 2.8% at $93.89. The Brent contract, I should say WTI lost 2.8%. The Brent contract was higher by 3.8%, although in Monday's session during European trading, Brent crude was down by more than 7%. S&P 500 advancing to a record high today with a gain of 0.6%. Chipmakers leading the charge. Micron Technology jumping more than 19% after UBS predicted the chipmaker's market cap will more than double over the next 12 months. NASDAQ Composite was up 1.2% today. Dow Industrial Average, on the other hand, weaker by 0.2%. We had yields down across the Treasury curve at the short end. The two-year was down about 7 basis points, last quoted at 4.03%, a 10-year at 4.48%. This is Bloomberg.
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10: This is a Bloomberg Money Minute. Two U.S. computer chip makers making news today. Qualcomm, best known for its smartphone chips, reaching a deal with ByteDance, the Chinese owner of TikTok, to supply millions of AI chips for its artificial intelligence data centers. And shares of Micron Technology up over 19% thanks to surging demand for its memory chips, valuing that company at more than $1 trillion. Elsewhere on Wall Street, fresh record closing highs today for the NASDAQ and the S&P 500 on signs of progress on peace talks between the U.S. and Iran. Although the Dow was down today, down 118 points, the NASDAQ shot up 312, a more than 1% gain. The S&P added 46, and oil closed lower, around $94 a barrel. And starting next year, American Airlines will provide free Starlink satellite-based internet service from Elon Musk-owned SpaceX on board its flights. That and lower oil prices help shares of American up more than 7% today. Tom Busby, Bloomberg Radio.
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12: It's definitely an interesting time to be buying into the vaccine space, given sort of the political climate that we have in the U.S. with Health Secretary Robert F. Kennedy Jr., who has, you know, pulled funding from various vaccines, and we've seen a loss of public support for vaccines. But that has not stopped Lilly. I mean, Lilly has been on a tear recently with M&A. The company has a lot of cash on hand thanks to the popularity of its blockbuster obesity and diabetes medications. And what it's looking to do now is to build toward that next era of growth. What happens after these medications that are fueling its growth right now lose patent protection, as they always do in the pharmaceutical industry? And so vaccines are going to be, at least it appears to be, part of Lilly's sort of next era. They hired former FDA official Peter Marks last year to lead their infectious disease unit. And then this is their first real foray into that space. So there are three different companies, as you saw, that they are buying to target various different global health crises. It will be pretty interesting to see what happens.
13: Do we know anything else about these deals? Or because usually with these kinds of things, there are milestones, as you, I guess, I don't know, set sales goals or what have you.
12: 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They like to go for these earlier stage, cheaper deals versus later on sort of bigger mergers. And this is the same pattern that we're seeing here.
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0: Skechers is facing a class action lawsuit seeking millions of dollars in damages. A judge has refused to dismiss the lawsuit that accuses the footwear and apparel company of repeatedly sending deceptive promotional emails with phrases like, "the clock is ticking," or "today only," to pressure consumers into making purchases in a hurry. For example, one email on May 26th of last year said, "long weekend savings end tonight" in the heading. But an email the next day said, "surprise, long weekend savings extended for today." And Skechers is not the only retailer facing lawsuits over deadline-focused subject lines under Washington State's Commercial Electronic Mail Act. I've been talking to Sean Collins, a partner at Stradling. Sean, tell us what Skechers argued to try to get the case thrown out.
1: One of the arguments that the Skechers attorneys tried to make was the preemption argument, meaning that the federal canned spam law preempts the Washington law, meaning that if I, as a company, Skechers, if I'm complying with the federal law, I shouldn't have to create a separate mechanism to comply with the Washington law as well. Yeah, so the first argument there was that the federal canned spam act displaces the state level claims. So the court rejected that argument. Now, there was one other argument, which I think was actually a very clever argument that was made by the Skechers team was, well, hey, you know, that law similar to the Canned Spam Act was effectively saying that the information had to be false, meaning it was a lie what you put in the heading. They were basically saying that, you know, when we put today only sale extended in the heading, that was not false or misleading. Because Skechers was essentially saying, look, you know, as a company, it's our prerogative if we want to extend our sale, and that's actually a benefit for the consumer. So typically in a consumer protection context, the argument is your conduct beneficial for the consumer or is it detrimental to the consumer? They're saying we're extending a sale, and even though the sale was supposed to end on Memorial Day, we extended it to the following day, the Tuesday after Memorial Day. So that's a net benefit for the consumer because they're getting an extra 24 hours to make this purchase. And so the state of Washington rejected that argument. Now, keep in mind that they just basically rejected their motion to dismiss in this case. So just, you know, for context, they were just trying to get win on a motion to dismiss, which is basically saying you didn't even state claims that could withstand litigation. And so the court was saying, I'm going to give the plaintiffs an opportunity to prove these claims now in a court of law, as opposed to dismissing them at the pleadings phase. So Skechers still has an opportunity to prevail in this case. I think they will ultimately end up prevailing in this case. But it was an interesting interpretation of the law from the state, from the court, just from the standpoint of, you know, effectively the court has said that even though what you're saying in your heading might be literally true, meaning sale extended for 24 hours, don't miss out on the opportunity. The plaintiffs, they're saying it was false from the standpoint of you made it seem like it was only a Memorial Day sale. And there may have been consumers that rushed to purchase this over the weekend, when in reality, this was not a limited time sale. It was a sale that was going to be going on for a while. You just duped the consumer into believing that they had to purchase now or else they would miss the opportunity.
0: Do we really think that two consumers or the plaintiffs went to a lawyer and said, we want to sue over this? Or is this a class action plaintiff's lawyer looking for plaintiffs to file suit over this?
1: So that's a great question. So a little bit of both. So these cases in California, they refer to them as pricing law cases. And so I have been seeing numerous, I've probably seen 10 of these over the past 2 years from my clients here in the state of California, because the state of California has a pricing law on the books that basically says that you cannot offer a sale price for longer than 90 days if you have not sold that product at the actual retail price within the last 90 days. So if I offer you, June, I say, hey, I have this, you know, this skincare product that I'm offering. I typically sell it for $49.99, but I'm gonna put it on sale for $19.99 for you. If I have not sold that product at $49.99 within the last 90 days, the state of California says that is a false representation to a customer, because you're basically trying to create the mental impression that they're getting a $20 discount when in reality you've never sold that product at the $49.99 price point. It's always been $19.99, but you're making them believe they're getting a discount when in reality you're just selling it at the actual price that it's worth, which is $19.99. So in California, we call them pricing law cases because you can't have a product on sale perpetually. Now, that case came out of Kohl's. That was the first big case that happened like that. And I want to say that was maybe 10 or 12 years ago. Kohl's got in trouble for that because pretty much the entire Kohl's department store had price tags on it with strike-through pricing is what it's referred to. And it makes the customer who's walking through the store think, oh, this thing used to be $99.99 or $100, and I'm now getting it for $30. What a great deal, 70% off. When in reality, Kohl's has never sold that thing for $100.
0: That seems
1: so the actual price is probably $30.
0: That seems more harmful to consumers or more deceptive than this, which is what? Instead of buying it the day after Memorial Day or whatever, I'm rushed to buy it by Memorial Day. I mean, it just seems like, what are the damages here? Or is it just the damages stated under this law? Because it doesn't seem like they lost really anything.
1: That's true. And that's why I think Skechers is making great arguments. I think ultimately they're probably going to prevail. But great question. So in those California pricing cases, there's usually a dual claim. And so all of my clients use it. And look, there's no law that says you can't do this. But you've probably seen it. When you're checking out online, sometimes they'll put up a timer or a clock. And it says, this price is only available for the next 10 minutes. And then that timer's sitting right there above the purchase button. And it's counting down on you. And then it gets down to 2 or 3 minutes. And as a consumer, you feel a sense of urgency to purchase now so I don't miss this $70 discount. So the courts are kind of split. The circuits are split on it as well as to whether or not a timer is unlawful, because there's no statute that says a timer is unlawful. So what Washington is doing right now, they're trying to use this Washington law to effectively say timers or representations that a sale is for a limited time only are false and misleading, because you are basically pushing a consumer into purchasing something that they may otherwise not want, but they're purchasing for fear of missing out on the discount. And they're saying you're creating a false narrative about how long this discount will be available to them. That's the allegation here against Skechers.
0: This is not the only lawsuit like this.
1: There are others like this in Washington. So this is not new, but it's new from the standpoint that Washington is kind of following suit with California. So in the absence of having the pricing law that California has, they're trying to use their own version of this law to make it apply to representations and banners of emails that create the false impression that a sale is about to expire.
0: Have any of these cases been appealed beyond the trial court level?
1: They have. Like this Skechers case, one of the reasons why you're starting to see it more prevalent now is because there was a Washington Supreme Court case in 2025. It was Brown versus Old Navy. And Old Navy was accused of the exact same thing that Skechers is being accused of here right now, which is effectively saying that the state's email marketing law covers not just whether a message is commercial in nature, but also whether the claims about the promotion dates are accurate. And so, like I say, the Canned Spam Act came from the standpoint of federal law, was created back in the 80s and 90s when people were trying to say, hey, stop sending commercial advertisements over my fax machine. This fax machine is for business. Then it pivoted to stop sending people emails to their business account when you're trying to solicit them for commercial purposes when it's supposed to be designed for business. Now they're trying to say that this Washington marketing law covers messages that are not just commercial in nature, so it's not focused on whether or not somebody's unlawfully soliciting you, but it's also focused on whether or not people are making false claims in the email marketing context. So here they're focusing on whether or not these promotion dates are accurate.
0: How forcefully has Washington been taking action under this law?
1: So like I say, it was the Supreme Court case, it was the Old Navy case, the Brown versus Old Navy decision that emboldened the state of Washington. So I'll say, you know, I have a state attorney general practice. That's one of my big core practice areas here in my law firm. You know, historically, the states that are the most aggressive when it comes to the attorney general's office and the consumer protection division within that attorney general office, California and New York have always historically been the most aggressive for obvious reasons. They have the biggest marketplaces. So there's 40 million people in the state of California. If we were our own economy, we'd be the fourth or fifth largest economy in the world. So obviously our consumer protection division acts a lot like a mini FTC. Same thing with New York. Texas would be third, but then Washington's right up there in terms of the aggressiveness. So I'm saying that from the standpoint of right now, Washington has about over 100 of these lawsuits pending against retailers, basically alleging the same thing that they allege against Skechers, that their deadline focused subject lines, you know, the headline of there's a deadline on this deal, you know, followed by extensions or repeats of the same sales, they're saying that that's false or misleading. And so I think everybody should keep an eye on this for sure, especially if you're trying to sell products in the state of Washington, because I don't think that the Attorney General Office in Washington or the plaintiff's bar in Washington, they're not going to slow down. Going to be more of these cases for sure. You know, I have lots of clients, they get sued for having timers on their websites, and there's no law that says it's not lawful.
0: I hate those timers.
1: Gotten to the point where I don't even believe them. It's like, you know what, if I'm not ready to purchase or if I still want to do some other price comparisons, so be it. I'll find the deal somewhere else, you know. So I ignore them. But, you know, look, I've been presented with some data from attorneys general offices, consumer data. So attorneys general, like the consumer protection divisions of these offices, they do a lot of market research. And there's a lot of market research that suggests that that timer has a significant influence on consumers making the decision to purchase the product.
0: I can see why. Thanks so much, Sean. That's Sean Collins, a partner at Stradling. And that's it for this edition of the Bloomberg Law Show. 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I'm June Grosso. 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
2: From ABC News, I'm Dave Packer. Multiple people are dead and several others are injured after a chemical tank rupture at a pulp and paper mill in Washington State. Cowlitz Fire and Rescue Chief Scott Goldstein on the caustic contents of that tank.
5: This is white liquor. It is a chemical mixture of sodium hydroxide, sodium sulfide, and disodium carbonate that is used in the paper making process.
2: Goldstein says the scene is stable. And in Orange County, California, officials say the threat of a major explosion from a damaged chemical tank is averted, a crack relieving internal pressure, but the crisis still not over.
15: This whole thing is looking a whole lot better. With that threat gone, with the pressure and the temperature down, they have been able to cool it off. In fact, firefighters saying a few moments ago, they are no longer spraying the big stream of water onto it.
2: ABC's Alex Stone. A couple of wins for Democrats in Alabama. A three-judge federal panel unanimously blocking Republicans from using their 2023 congressional map, saying it intentionally discriminates on the basis of race. ABC's Devin Dwyer.
16: Alabama Republicans are not giving up this fight. They plan to go back to the Supreme Court again. I think by my count, that would be the fourth time in this battle over their 2023 election map. Back to the Supreme Court. Of course, we're right up against the wall. The primary's already underway.
2: And in South Carolina, the state Senate rejecting President Trump's push to redraw the state's congressional districts in hopes Republicans could gain an extra seat. Early in-person voting there has already begun. A primary runoff in Texas today between four-term incumbent Senator John Cornyn facing Trump-endorsed Texas Attorney General Ken Paxton. The winner of the Republican nomination will run against Democratic State Representative James Tallarico in November. Iran vowing to retaliate after the Pentagon says the U.S. launched new, quote, self-defense strikes targeting Iranian missile launchers and boats around the Straits of Hormuz. 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
17: Travel delays will continue in the Dallas area as we head into the evening with more thunderstorms expected, temperatures dropping into the lower 70s. Showers and thunderstorms will continue to cause delays in Houston as well, temperatures only dropping into the middle 70s. Few showers and thunderstorms in Cincinnati this evening may cause some problems, will drop into the middle 60s. Showers and thunderstorms may cause delays in Memphis with temperatures in the upper 60s. Showers and thunderstorms will cause problems in Atlanta through the evening, will drop into the lower 70s. Delays Flurries possible in Charlotte and Raleigh through the evening, thanks to some showers and thunderstorms. Temperatures dropping into the lower 70s. Delays possible in San Francisco through the evening as winds only slowly diminish tonight. Lows dropping into the 50s. No problems in Chicago. Partly cloudy. Lows in the middle 60s. I'm Scott Kaplan, and that's your Bloomberg travel forecast. 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
2: Six men have been arrested in South America for the burglaries of several star athletes' homes, including Travis Kelce and Patrick Mahomes.
4: Back in 2024, the Chiefs were just minutes into a game when the thieves broke into Kelce's home and stole jewelry, watches, cash, and other luxury merchandise. Hours earlier, a burglary was reported at Mahomes' home. And the following month, authorities say the same crew targeted the home of Milwaukee Bucks player Bobby Portis during a game.
2: ABC's Hannah Bata. Three people were killed when a passenger van hit an elephant in a national park in Uganda. The van was transporting employees of the Uganda Revenue Authority. It wasn't clear if the elephant survived the crash. 5 months into the year, and the U.S. has seen two shark attacks, the latest off the Texas Gulf Coast.
6: Around 8 million people visit Galveston Island each year, and local officials say that in the past century, only 17 have been bitten by sharks. On Monday, a 17-year-old fishing with his dad on a boat off Galveston was helping to haul in a shark they had caught when he was bitten. His father applied a tourniquet until help arrived, but the teen had reportedly lost a lot of blood when he finally made it to a hospital.
2: ABC's Jim Ryan. Two famous TV stars will be making their Broadway debut later this year in the same show. Seinfeld actress Julia Louis-Dreyfus will headline a Broadway revival of the Tony Award-winning play Other Desert Cities. She'll be joined by Stranger Things alum Joe Keery. Dave Packer, ABC News.
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18: From Bloomberg World Headquarters in New York, I'm Doug Krisner. Let's update market action, look at our top business stories as well. We're less than an hour away from trading in Tokyo, Sydney, and Seoul. It's one of the most expensive races in the history of the U.S. Senate. The GOP runoff between incumbent Senator John Cornyn and Texas Attorney General Ken Paxton. Now, the final votes are expected at around 9 p.m. Eastern Time, with results soon afterwards. Today's price action in markets was driven by hope for a peace deal between the U.S. and Iran. Even so, tension between these two spiked after their military forces clashed overnight near the Strait of Hormuz. Now, the U.S. said it conducted self-defense strikes in southern Iran late Monday, while the Iranian foreign minister condemned the attacks as a violation of the ceasefire. It was a volatile day in crude oil, with WTI losing about 2.8% in New York trading. Brent was up about 3.6%, although to be fair, in the Monday session during European trading, Brent was down by more than 3%. Right now, WTI at 93.55, the Brent contract settled at 99.58. We had a record high for the S&P 500 today with a gain of around 0.6%. Chip makers out in front. Micron Technology jumped more than 19%. That was after UBS predicted the chip makers' market cap will more than double over the next 12 months. And Qualcomm reached a deal with TikTok owner ByteDance to supply chips for AI data centers. We are told that ByteDance is set to procure millions of Qualcomm chips known as application-specific integrated circuits. Here is Bloomberg's Ian King.
19: They're pursuing two strategies, their own chips, their own processors, so rivals to NVIDIA's products, if you like, but also the Broadcom strategy as well, which is, look, you've got your ideas, you've got your designs, but you don't really know quite how to get this done in the kind of volumes that you need to do. Give it to us, we'll get it across the line for you. That's kind of the role that they're looking at here.
18: That is Bloomberg's Ian King. Shares in Qualcomm up 4.5% today. In the Treasury market, yields were down across the curve. The two-year losing nearly 8 basis points. Last quoted in New York at 4.03%. The 10-year down just about 7 basis points to 4.48%. So that's where the action will begin at the top of the hour when the Tokyo session gets underway. Now on the economic front, U.S. consumer confidence edged down in May as views on current economic conditions reflected higher oil prices. Right now, Chicago Nikkei futures down 0.1%. 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
21: We're in a dire state. 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
20: David Dimbleby, who anchored 10 general elections on the febrile atmosphere in UK politics. 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
21: 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I'd say change him. I think you've got a dud there. 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
20: From Bloomberg Weekend, this is the Michelle Hussein Show. I'm Michelle Hussein. As we go into this episode, I want to say that if you're from the UK, then David Dimbleby is not going to need an introduction. You'll know him, or at least you'd recognise him. He was, for decades, the face of election programmes on the BBC, the person who said which party had won, who announced on air in the middle of the night in June 2016, nearly 10 years ago, that the UK had voted to leave the European Union. He has seen prime ministers from Thatcher to Blair and many more since come into power and then leave it. Which is why I thought of him in relation to the unrest in the governing Labour Party right now. The possibility that Keir Starmer, who won a landslide election victory just 2 years ago, could soon be unseated by one of his own. I wanted David Dimbleby to put that in a wider context, to analyse what's happening in the UK, to look at its leaders, Starmer, of course, but also Andy Burnham, his most prominent potential challenger, and Nigel Farage of the Reform UK Party, who, you might remember, has been on this show. And David Dimbleby was also the face of royal coverage on the BBC. So this includes his reflections going right back to Diana's funeral in 1997 and to the King and Prince William today. So with that, on to the conversation. This is what happened when he settled into his chair in the studio.
21: Oh, thank you for tempting me in. You only got me here by grotesque flattery.
20: I like to think of it as persuasion, but you're someone who's observed...
21: Are you beginning now?
20: I am, because we're already recording.
21: How long are we going to talk for?
20: I think we'll talk for 40 minutes.
21: Jesus, yes, okay.
20: It'll go by quickly, I promise.
21: That's what they say.
20: Yeah.
21: That's just flattery to you.
20: You might even enjoy it, you know.
21: No.
20: We'll revisit that question at the end. So with the level of instability that the UK is seeing at the moment, this prospect that we might have a seventh prime minister in a decade, as an observer of the political landscape for so many years, I just want to know what you make of that and why you think it's happening.
21: Well, the churn in prime ministers has really been Tory, hasn't it? Cameron, May, Johnson, Truss, for God's sake. And then Sunak could barely had a chance, and then there was a general election. So it's the Tories who've been doing the churning, not Labour. I do remember there was a famous thing Harold Wilson always said, which was the way to lead the Labour Party when they're in government is to keep driving so hard that everybody's clinging on for dear life, not to fall off the Labour wagon. The moment you sort of show any signs of deferring things, changing your mind, then everybody starts fighting for their idea of what the Labour Party should be. So you need a Prime Minister who can drive it, and that's the key thing. And then that brings back confidence to the Labour Party or fear that they'll be kicked out if they're not in accord with it.
20: But the fact that it is happening now to a UK Prime Minister being questioned and more than questioned from within his own party, doesn't that show that there is something wider afoot than these two dominant parties, that there's something about our political firmament or the appetite of our public that seems to engender this?
21: Well, there's certainly an electoral system, and I don't want to go into constitutional things, that absolutely doesn't reflect opinion in the country. And so a lot of people feel that they vote in a general election and it doesn't get represented. I mean, if you look at the last general election, Reform got, I think, more votes than the Liberal Democrats. They got a tiny number of seats. The proportions people get doesn't reflect the balance of opinion. So if you go into the voting booth and you vote and millions of people vote and then you don't get any seats in the House of Commons, you feel unrepresented. And I think that does cause huge frustration. I mean, it's crazy to argue for, you know, a change in our constitution. I don't think that's going to happen. It's a long process, but our constitution is very suited to aristocratic government in the 18th and 19th centuries. I mean, public having views? I mean, people below a certain freehold value of house having views? No, it wasn't contrived for that. It was simply for a simple, virtually a dichotomy. And even then, during the 18th and 19th centuries, we churned prime ministers. So there's nothing much new in the churning that went on with Liz Truss. I mean, she was obviously a disastrous choice and it didn't work out. But it's, I think, much more important is that how do you get, and this is where Reform comes in, and I suspect some of the vote for the Greens come in, if people don't feel that they are getting represented, if you have a,

0: got more votes, for instance, in the last general election than the Liberal Democrats, but only got four seats to the Liberal Democrats, 40 or 50, whatever it was, then people, you know, facing issues about their income going down and the NHS not serving them well and everything, feel, but I voted and nothing actually happens.
1: Yeah.
0: And if you take, I mean, you have to be careful with voting, but you have to take sort of accumulation of individual votes. I mean, the sophologists always treat it as their great swathes of opinion. But if you go into the minds of just a single voter, in Makerfield, for instance, where there's going to be this by-election.
1: The one that may bring the likely next Prime Minister
0: bring,
1: to
0: yes,
1: Parliament.
0: Though Reform won 50% of the vote there in the local elections in that area. So nobody knows quite what will happen. But I mean, if you took that and just examined what individual voters thought and then asked them whether they felt they were represented, that's why they're voting for Reform, because they don't feel, what is that word, heard. They don't feel heard.
1: Mm.
0: But we're off track on the churning of prime ministers, because I think that's much more to do with warfare within political parties.
1: Yes, but I remember the time, and I'm sure you remember as well, where, you know, in the British political establishment, more widely in the public, you'd look at the many prime ministers somewhere like Italy and you'd feel quite superior about it, that
0: yes,
1: was not the kind of thing that happened in the UK. Do you think that we are heading for a multi-party system that will mean the only way to govern will be to be in coalitions?
0: Yes.
1: And that will,
0: well,
1: that will need a different mindset.
0: Certainly on the present form of Reform. I mean, if the local election results were at a general election, and of course, this, you know, there are all sorts of caveats you have to put in about, well, would it have been exactly the same? If it had been, Reform wouldn't have a working majority in the House of Commons. So, of course, there would have to be, yes. And I mean, it's easy, you know, I mean, it's easy to mock countries like Italy, where it was all chaotic and now seems to be rather stable. I mean, these things come and go. We were the sick man of Europe, remember, way back. I mean, in my lifetime, not in yours. We were the sick man of Europe because our growth was low. We had winter of discontent. We had strikes everewhere. The country ground to a halt. We had a three-day week. I mean,
1: I'm not saying I'm optimistic.
0: I'm wondering
1: if you're saying, should one be steady at the moment then? And would you say to the Labour Party, don't change your prime minister?
0: No, absolutely not. I'd say change him. I think you've got a dud there. I mean, a nice man and no doubt very intelligent man, but a man so overcautious and so seen publicly, I don't know what he is privately, but seen publicly somebody who decides something and then once he gets a bit of opposition, turns back. Unlike Thatcher, unlike Blair, who were kind of bold statement politicians. In times of crisis, you need that. And at the moment, the Labour Party is in complete disarray about what it really wants.
1: So if it is Andy Burnham who comes to Parliament,
0: yeah,
1: and then is in a position to challenge the Prime Minister, do you think he would be different in substance? Or is it the case that he'd be a better communicator? And that is crucial in our age.
0: I think he'd be a far better communicator. I don't know what his views are. I mean, I've had him on programmes often and have never quite been able to work out what he stands for, to tell the truth. I think it comes and goes a bit. I mean, you know, we've now got this thing that he wants to go back into the EU. I don't want to go back into the EU. No, that's way... Well, obviously he has to say that, because if he goes... I mean, he's not going to win. Not going to win the Labour Party over. He's not going to win the country over if he says it's time to go back into the EU.
1: Well, he's even probably not going to win election in that particular area.
0: Yeah, and in that area, I mean, which was a Reform area. So how would he be different? I think he has on his side the kind of political patina of energy, youth, enthusiasm, and the so-called success of Manchester, which is, compared to the UK as a whole, tiny microcosm, but nevertheless generally seen to be successful, that they got industry to come to Manchester. Manchester was revived under Burnham's mayoralty, and we keep on being told he was very good with the buses. So, you know, those are, sound small things, but they show a kind of willingness to change.
1: More from my conversation with David Dimbleby coming up. I'm Michelle Hussein, and

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19: This is a Bloomberg Money Minute. The Trump administration wants to put a government-wide non-disclosure agreement into effect for all federal workers, an effort to crack down on high-profile, unauthorized leaks of sensitive data and policies in recent months. Hopes are rising for some kind of peace deal between the U.S. and Iran and a reopening of the Strait of Hormuz, despite a flare-up of military strikes between the countries overnight near that waterway. But on Wall Street, that sent the Nasdaq and the S&P to fresh record highs today. Although the Dow was down 118 points, the Nasdaq up 312. That's a more than 1% gain. The S&P added 46, and oil was lower. It closed around $94 a barrel. And snack maker Mondelez teaming up with the K-pop group BTS on a new Oreo cookie that'll have purple wafers, that's the band's signature color, and a cream center they say tastes like a brown sugar-stuffed Korean pancake. Those cookies in stores in June. Tom Busby, Bloomberg Radio.
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21: Number one, open the strait. Number two, provide some level of economic relief to Iran. That's something for both sides. Put the nuclear discussion in a sidecar to be negotiated in the future. And then here's the key point. Over time, 2 to 3 years, we help build a resistance inside Iran, like we built the French resistance in World War II. That's how the regime falls, not because of bombing.
20: What is the thing about Iran we most get wrong? Vali Nasr has that wonderful one volume out on the history of Iran through 1979 and all the war, the horrific Iraq-Iranian war. What's the thing we get most wrong about our study of Iran, Admiral?
21: We don't understand how they see themselves. And we think of them as this kind of annoying mid-sized power in the Middle East. That's not how they see themselves, Tom. They see themselves as the inheritors of the Persian Empire from 2,500 years ago. They truly believe in that kind of destiny. And I say this as a proud Greek American. It was only the Greeks who finally stopped them at the edge of Europe 2,000 years ago. That's the mental map they hold. Right. And until we understand that, we are going to have a great deal of difficulty dealing with them.
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0: I'm Michelle Hussein, and you're listening to some highlights from the Michelle Hussein Show podcast on Bloomberg Radio. Today, I'm speaking with the British journalist and broadcaster David Dimbleby about the state of UK politics.
1: People are genuinely feeling hard pressed, hard done by. They're not able to take their holidays. Money doesn't go round as well as it did. And that's really oppressive, because it's a trap. Because the theory of successful social democracy is amelioration all the time. That's the point of it. A society goes richer because of the energy, inventiveness, enthusiasm, and commitment that it has to its own prosperity. So it produces better educated people, it produces more intelligent solutions to problems. And we've had, the problem going from a heavily industrialized society to a service industry society, which is difficult. But this position of falling back, so you get these terrible stories of, young people unemployed in perpetuity, and then coming forward with supposed mental health problems and then being put on drugs and all that. We're in a dire state. I'm not pretending we're not in a dire state. I think we are in that sense.
0: Economically,
1: as a society,
0: or economically. Socially? I think you mean.
1: Economically as well.
0: And what is the impact of that on the social fabric?
1: I don't know. They don't riot. Well, they do riot, actually, as we saw this week. I mean, the two massive demonstrations in London, which mercifully didn't end up in 1,000 deaths. And I think people who vote Reform, I don't know quite what they're after, but it's certainly, I think, probably above all, greater prosperity. That's the one thing people go for. It may get disguised as controlling immigration. You know, it may get disguised as cutting taxation or something, but it's actually GDP growth, so that people feel, each generation feels that they're doing better and not that they're slipping back. And that's the key to good government. And I mean, God knows how at the moment that can be done, because we're, up to our eyes in, the IMF says we can't go any further on our debt, on our gilt yields and all that. We can't change that. You can't effectively reduce taxation. You can't effectively, I don't know what you do.
0: Are you
1: but
0: worried?
1: What I do know you do is you have to kind of recognize those are the problems and talk about them.
0: And you need the leaders who are fit for the moment.
1: Yes. I mean, maybe I put too much on leadership, but I do think that acknowledging, you can't just be mealy-mouthed and say things are going to get better and then actually do nothing very much. If you want to, you can explain how awful things are and say we'll do our best. But you have to have a degree of charisma to do it. And one thing our present Prime Minister does not have is charisma. I mean, he mutters. Look at Trump. Trump's a good example. Trump traded on exactly the same disaffection in the middle of America that has led to the rise of Reform. That is to say, lower middle class, put it that way, and working people who just feel they're slipping backwards. And that's why Trump was so enthusiastically endorsed. That's why he may be in trouble in the midterms if the economy doesn't pick up. And that's a strong, real political instinct. I mean, people in Wall Street or the city can sort of sneer at it and, you know, those are the left behinds, but they're the voters. It's a democracy, and they're the ones who have to be constantly nurtured and looked after if democracy is to work, if to succeed.
0: Are you worried about what the future holds for the country?
1: Yes. I've always been worried. I was worried when we had the three-day week. I was worried when the offshoot of the Iraq war. I'm worried about the Iran war. Of course, I'm worried about the future in that sense. But if you mean, am I worried about whether our politics can cope with the crisis we're in? Yes, I am, because I think in some ways it's unfitted to cope for the reasons that I was explaining.
0: What do you think about the prospect of Nigel Farage being the next prime minister?
1: Can I say this? I don't know. I'm not sure he's temperamentally suited to the job. And I haven't yet seen any signs around him of people of calibre to act as Chancellor of the Exchequer, Foreign Secretary, Home Secretary, until we see them and how competent they are. At the moment, it's a bit of a sort of mix and match leftovers, it seems to me. I don't yet feel that Farage is presenting other than himself and some bold ideas which may or may not be acceptable or doable. I don't think he's presenting himself as a government yet, but he's got 3 years to go.
0: We know that they've got a big policy on mass deportations. That's what they have promised if they come to government. Mm. And that does mean that given they want to abolish the indefinite leave to remain status, where people can be here without being British citizens if they've fulfilled the requirements. I mean, the prospect of policies like that, instinctively, how do you respond to them? What do you think they would mean for the Britain we know?
1: I think instinctively that they would be totally disastrous, because I think that the ramifications would go well beyond the few who may be here because they've cheated about their circumstances or, you know, have got indefinite leave to remain improperly. But overall, I think it would have a terrible effect on communities that for 20, 30, 40 years have lived side by side. I think it would be devastating. But I also don't think it would be doable. ICE in Britain? I sort of don't think so. I mean,
0: Well, I've asked Nigel Farage this question because
1: yes?
0: he's been on this podcast.
1: Yes, has he?
0: And he said, we'd do it in our way. That ICE is not the comparison because, you know, ICE armed and obviously they exist in the United States and have done for a long time before Donald Trump. But he was very clear that that a reform government would do it in their own way. So.
1: And what did he mean by that?
0: I think he means that there would be, that they would actually deport people in high numbers in a way that he would say previous governments haven't had
1: to
0: the
1: Rwanda.
0: Bottle to do. Well, good question.
1: ECHR,
0: we didn't get that far.
1: No.
0: Well, they would leave the ECHR.
1: I know, but you look at the process for that. Leave the ECHR. They've got to change the law. They've got to get the judges out of their hair. And then how many people are they going to deport? I mean, a million, half a million? I don't know what the plan is.
0: But he's made other things happen, as like leaving the EU, as you witnessed over many years when he came on Question Time, the programme that you presented for so long.
1: Mm.
0: Do you think that exposure on television helped him become the national public figure that he now is? That people knew him because they saw him on television, they liked the way he came across, and, you know, the programme that you fronted was part of giving him that kind of national status.
1: Mea culpa.
0: Not you personally.
1: I tell you what.
0: Donald Trump benefited from being recognised on TV. Boris Johnson did as well.
1: It brings us to the whole business of social media and the way people communicate nowadays. I'm in two minds about, under BBC rules, once he'd become a UKIP representative in the European Parliament, he had a right, the party had a right to be, I can't remember how many times, two or three times a year out of 26 programmes. But then the question always was, well, who do we put on? And they were all such drongos apart from Farage. He was the only articulate one. I mean, we did try one or two others, but they were so boring and so confused. And maybe in the interest of democracy, we should have put them on as boring and confused. But we wanted a good argument about what reform was arguing. And so Farage And that, and this is the problem, actually, with reform now, that he is the only voice, really. The reason you were talking to him, he is the only voice. And I think that's a kind of Achilles heel for him.
0: Yeah, they're definitely now trying to build up others.
1: Yes, but he's not very good at the relationships, you see. He falls out with people quite easily. He's quite thin-skinned, in a funny way. If you're going to lead a new party, you've got to be quite broad-shouldered about who you bring in.
0: I'm conscious that we're now 10 years on from the EU referendum, and you were the voice who said that night on the airwaves, we're out, the people who voted to leave the EU. But you had also, in 1975, anchored the results coverage of the...
1: We've left Farage now, have we?
0: His big cause was... His big cause has before this, before the country as a whole was the EU, and it just made me think with this 10-year anniversary. You've been a witness to many big political moments, anchoring all those general elections, and the voice of the referendum in 2016 when the results came. And you played a similar role back in 1975 when the UK voted to stay in the European Economic Community as it was then. How do you reflect on seeing that total expanse of time and two different decisions by the British public?
1: Why did they vote for and then vote against?
0: Or how did it feel, both of those nights, to you, having seen that trajectory?
1: The first one was virtually was a foregone conclusion, really. Wilson had been away. Unlike Cameron, who, you remember, came back before his referendum, which I actually think was a disastrous mistake to call it, because it became something quite different. But he came back from Brussels with one or two minor concessions that had been offered, which were no help. But Wilson came back, and Wilson was a wily prime minister, and he came back and said, we've got this and we've got that. And people just voted for it because it seemed then to be the way to go, not least because the French had been trying to keep us out. So it was to, De Gaulle had vetoed us going in. So we thought, there must be something good here because he doesn't want us in. So let's get in. That was a much easier course. And I think what happened in the years since was that it was an easy target. Everything could be blamed by Conservatives and by the left of the Labour Party on being in the EU, loss of control, particular issues like fisheries and all that. And so it built up a momentum. And when, in my view, very inadvisedly, Cameron decided to call a referendum because he thought he'd win it, and then went to Europe and got absolutely no change at all. He was asking for trouble. And the facts are, it may be, okay, the people who voted Brexit may say in 50 years' time it'll show it was a good thing, Britain will. But we've had 10 years of it now, and it has shown us no advantage at all that I can see. And hasn't had any effect on immigration numbers, except we no longer have people from the EU coming easily and students coming in. We have no particular advantage. And 10 years has passed, a decade. And I'm not surprised, actually, that people are very restless.
0: If a future prime minister wants to take us back into the EU or even the single market, do you think there should be another public vote?
1: Absolutely.
0: So that's the only way to undo Brexit, to actually have another public vote?
1: I think it'd have to be, yes. But I think having had the 52-48, which we now know, incidentally, if there were a vote, would be reversed pretty well.
0: As opinion stands at the moment.
1: As opinion stands. But that's quite interesting because there's not been a case being made for going back in. Just a lot of regretful noises. But yes, I think there should certainly be, but it won't be in my lifetime. Well, I hope I may live long enough to see it.
0: More from my conversation with David Dimbleby coming up. I'm Michelle Hussein, and this is Bloomberg.
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3: ABC News, I'm Dave Packer. A deadly accident at a pulp and paper mill in Washington State. Reports of fatalities and multiple people injured, some in critical condition after a tank with caustic chemicals ruptured. Cowlitz Fire Rescue Chief Scott Goldstein.
4: This is white liquor. It is a chemical mixture of sodium hydroxide, sodium sulfide, and disodium carbonate that is used in the paper making process.
3: In Orange County, California, officials say the threat of a major explosion from a damaged chemical tank is averted, a crack relieving internal pressure. In Alabama, a three-judge panel unanimously blocking Republicans from using their 2023 congressional map, saying it intentionally discriminates on the basis of race. And in South Carolina, state Senate rejecting President Trump's push to redraw the state's congressional districts in hopes that Republicans could gain an extra seat. This is ABC News.
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6: From Bloomberg World Headquarters in New York, I'm Doug Krisner. Let's update market action and look at our top business stories. It's been perhaps one of the most expensive races in the history of the U.S. Senate. I'm referring to the GOP runoff tonight between incumbent Senator John Cornyn and Texas AG Ken Paxton. Final votes are expected around 9 p.m. Eastern Time, and we'll have results shortly after that. Special coverage for you here on Bloomberg Radio as well. Today's price action in markets was driven by hope for a peace deal between Iran and the U.S. That said, tensions between the two have spiked after their military forces clashed overnight near the Strait of Hormuz. Now, the U.S. said it conducted self-defense strikes in southern Iran late Monday, and Iran's foreign ministry responded by condemning the attacks as a violation of the ceasefire. Not surprisingly, a bit of volatility in the oil market today. At the end of the day, WTI in New York trading was down about 2.8%, and we're off another 0.6% at the moment at 93.30. The Brent contract was actually higher in New York trading, although to be fair, in Monday's European session, Brent was down by more than 7%, with the contract today closing at $99.58 the barrel. In the equity trade, we had the S&P advancing to a record with a gain of 0.6%. Chipmakers out in front, Micron Technology jumping more than 19%. That was after UBS predicted the chipmaker's market cap will more than double over the next 12 months. Qualcomm rising 4.5% after the company reached a deal with TikTok owner ByteDance to supply chips for AI data centers. We're told ByteDance is set to procure millions of Qualcomm chips known as application-specific integrated circuits. In the Treasury market today, yields were down across the curve. The two-year losing about 8 basis points in New York trading, last quoted at 4.03%. The 10-year off about 7 basis points at 4.48%. So that's where the action will begin at the top of the hour when the Tokyo session gets underway. Global news 24 hours a day. 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
9: This is a Bloomberg Money Minute. Uber and Lyft drivers in Massachusetts have become the first in the nation to unionize. It could give a boost to similar organizing campaigns in Illinois and California. Americans are drinking a lot less beer. Circana says overall beer sales fell 6% from a year ago over the past month. That sent shares of Anheuser-Busch InBev, Molson Coors, and Constellation brands all a little lower today. But elsewhere on Wall Street, fresh record highs for the NASDAQ and the S&P 500, thanks to signs of progress on peace talks between the U.S. and Iran. As two non-Iranian supertankers have passed through the Strait of Hormuz in just the past 24 hours. With that, the Dow today was lower, down 118 points, but the NASDAQ shot up 312. The S&P added 46, and oil closed lower to around 94. $4 a barrel. And Chipotle, taking a page from the Chick-fil-A playbook, test marketing crispy, breaded, and fried chunks of chicken for its burritos and bowls. Tom Busby, Bloomberg Radio.
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12: Yeah, you know, our business in automotive has been on a tear over the last many years. We are going to exit FY26 at a $6 billion of annualized revenue, which, you know, has grown up 8x over the last 6 years. The partnership with Stellantis is actually one of a kind. We've been building for the digital future of cars for a number of years, and physical AI, as you know, is coming into every single vehicle. The digital chassis that we build essentially allows an automaker to be able to modernize all of their vehicles across the board, from connectivity to the in-cabin experience to the driving experience of a vehicle. And this partnership with Antonio and Ned at Stellantis is a one of a kind. This essentially means we get to deploy, starting in model year 28, across all of their platforms, from Chrysler's to Fiat's to Dodge to the Peugeot brands, the Citroen brands, across every global footprint the Stellantis vehicles are deployed in, which is really every market outside of China, our entire fleet of products. This is a new change in the way Stellantis is developing their vehicles. It's one single architecture that gets homogenized so that you can move fast. You can become a software company working with partners across the board to be able to bring self-driving capability, AI into every single cabin, and of course, connected vehicles. And, you know, we've been building this for really the entire industry over the last many years, and this is what we're going to do with Stellantis.
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0: I'm Michelle Hussein, and you're listening to some highlights from the Michelle Hussein Show podcast on Bloomberg Radio. Today, I'm speaking with the British journalist and broadcaster, David Dimbleby about the state of UK politics. You've had to find the right words for the moment in live commentary on royal occasions. I'm thinking particularly about the funeral of Diana, which was an immense shock.
1: Mm.
0: And I still remember lines from your commentary then.
1: I don't. What do you remember?
0: I remember the coffin coming out of Kensington Palace that morning, and it was the first moment that people had seen a coffin.
1: Yeah.
0: And it was very quiet, and you picked up, you know, after everyone watching had a chance to absorb just the pictures. And I remember, you know, learning a huge amount from that when are the moments where you should not speak rather than speak?
1: Yes.
0: It's one of the great, you know.
1: Well, it's interesting because the BBC, in the week after Diana was killed in the car crash, met every day, and they're always angsting about what tone should we take for this funeral. And I said, just learn your business. You don't adopt a tone, you reflect a tone. And I remember as that coffin came down from Kensington Palace, the hearse, and turned, there was a shout. Two women in the crowd at the gate just shouted, God bless you, Diana, God bless you. And I thought, yeah, that's exactly right. Just leave that happen and then say as little as possible, because it was perfectly obvious what was happening. I mean, some of the pictures from that funeral are extraordinary. And the only time my voice cracked, actually, was when I saw that on the top of the hearse in white flowers was just written mummy. And when I said the word mummy, I just cracked a bit because I thought it was so simple and moving. But there was an extraordinary moment when they were going off after the terrible thing of the sons having to walk behind the coffin and all that, which was clearly terrible error. But then the hearse went off on its way to where she was to be buried. And so many flowers were thrown at this hearse that the driver had to put the windscreen wipers on. I'll never forget that. This extraordinary picture of carnations and roses and lilies and things just being swept off the car so he could see where to drive. And again, you didn't just say anything. You get a close-up of it. The viewer can see it. It's obvious.
0: You were not happy about the king going to America for his recent visit. You thought it was the wrong political moment to send the king into. When you saw how the visit actually transpired, the speeches that the king was able to give in the presence of President Trump and in Congress, did you feel differently?
1: I thought it was handled impeccably, really. And I was surprised by that. I mean, Trump didn't take advantage of it in the way that I thought he might. And the politics of the Iran war were kept out of it as far as possible. But I thought that, and maybe this was wrong, I thought that by postponing the visit, we'd put pressure on Trump, though actually nobody puts much pressure on Trump, not until the midterms that may put pressure on him. I thought it might just distance us from it. But it was curious because the careful wording of that very good speech that the king made, I don't know who wrote that, but it was, I mean, obviously he had an input, but it was a wonderfully crafted speech.
0: The one in Congress.
1: Yeah. And people said, oh, amazing, 12 standing ovations. Actually, you can't say good morning in Congress if you're a visitor without getting a standing ovation. They're all getting up at every turn. But that was a very clever and subtle speech about the relationship. It doesn't change the relationship, but it, and I don't know what purpose it actually serves for Britain, because I mean, Scotch whiskey got a cut in its duty.
0: It did.
1: But the idea that there's a whole story about America and Europe going on at the moment, in fact, which I'm doing a podcast on, about the relationship between America from 45 to now with the rest of the world. And Trump is obviously an outlier on this. And a visit by the king is not going to change policy one way or another. I mean, is it...
0: Not change policy, but perhaps there's a value and a purpose in the fact that he is uniquely placed and used the opportunity to talk about the courage of the people of Ukraine or the importance of checks and balances in front of lawmakers and a president, some of whom don't generally want to hear any of that and won't hear any of it said to their face?
1: Well, the mystery is the mystique of monarchy, because if the French president had gone and said it, or if German president had gone and said it, or Melania or anybody else, nobody would have taken a bit of notice. But the Americans have, partly because many of them have their histories in Britain, this huge respect for hereditary monarchy, which is, I agree, it's a mystery and it's worth trading on.
0: Are you a monarchist yourself?
1: I'm a monarchist, but I think I'm in favour of a monarchy that adapts. Remember that South Africa, the way when apartheid collapsed, the Afrikaner Prime Minister told the Afrikaners, adapt or die. That was their slogan, adapt or die. And I think with our monarchy, just adapting is very important. And there's signs that it's actually happening, because I think rather to the discomfiture of the king, William has said, change is on my agenda. He said it to a Canadian comedian, brilliant line, change is on my agenda. And what do we see just yesterday? That he's going to give up 20% of the Duchy of Cornwall, which is a huge amount of land over 21 or 27 counties of Britain, vast, that he's going to give that land up for development. I mean, I think he's aware that to keep the monarchy in line with the country's feelings and aspirations, you can't go on with loads of helicopters and planes and this and that.
0: And the other. King,
1: it does need to adapt.
0: And the king himself, the changes he's made, particularly the way that he took his brother's title away from him over the Epstein affair.
1: Yes, that was inevitable, wasn't it?
0: Well, we can say it's inevitable now. For a long time, it looked like something impossible to take away a title that is his birthright. How much damage do you think has been done to the family and the institution through Andrew?
1: I don't know. You can say wayward son, but actually the palace as a whole failed to do anything to control his, you know, when he was, I mean, this ridiculous thing of him being made a UK ambassador for trade, which is absurd. And everybody knew it was crazy and he wasn't actually doing anything for trade at all. But it was sort of connived at. So the thing I'm against is the lack of openness in the royal family. And I think they should confront the problems they face. And if it's perfectly obvious that Prince Andrew, as he was, is roaring around the world, actually having a good time at the taxpayers' expense, you shouldn't condone it. You should pull him in. But his mother, as we know, indulged him and wouldn't have done that. I think that parliamentary scrutiny of the monarchy is very important. I'm not in any way a Republican, because I don't think it would work for the UK. Try getting a president that would, I mean, unlike Ireland, where it works brilliantly.
0: An elected head of state.
1: Yeah, well, it works there because, you know, it's a much, much smaller country, much more cohesive. I mean, it's accepted, but think of a president that would work for England, for another country, Wales, for a third country, Scotland, for a fourth, Northern Ireland. I mean, I think it would be incredibly difficult. And a monarchy that is, like the other European monarchies, not too pretentious, not too vulgar in its behaviour, not too obviously privileged, though it is always going to be very privileged, would suit us well. And I think, I don't know what William's going to do. I don't know any of them, so I have no idea what they're going to do.
0: Do you miss being part of those kinds of occasions and commentating on them?
1: No.
0: A moment that's passed.
1: Well, I tell you what, I've always stopped doing things when I thought I've sort of done them as well as I can. I mean, I did Question Time for 25 years and I was coming up to 80 or whatever I can't remember was. And I thought, actually, this is only going to go downhill from here. And one day somebody's going to come up and say, do you know, I think it's time you stop doing this. So I stopped doing that. And royal commentaries, I mean, the last one I did was State Occasions, was the Cenotaph. And again, I'd done it so many times. And I'd been quite ill before the last one I did. But it went very well for some reason. I thought, right, this is the moment to stop.
0: Go out on a high.
1: But it's why I like doing podcasts and this and that. I mean, when an election comes up, I have to say, I still think, I wonder whether I couldn't do that better than it's been. Terrible arrogance. But I've enjoyed broadcasting. So if you enjoy it, and it's in my blood. I mean, I see an election broadcast and I want to be there commanding the stage. I like it. I like Question Time for that reason. So if another vehicle came, start all over again.
0: Who knows? David Dimbleby, thank you so much.
1: Thank you for tempting me in. I enjoyed talking to you.
0: Thank you for listening to some of the highlights from my podcast. To hear the full conversation, please subscribe to The Michelle Hussein Show, wherever you get your podcasts. I'm Michelle Hussein, and this is Bloomberg.
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4: From ABC News, I'm Dave Packard. A deadly chemical tank rupture at a pulp and paper mill in Washington State. One person confirmed dead, 9 unaccounted for.
6: First responders racing to Nippon Dynawave Packaging Company around 7:15 a.m. as a tank containing hazardous liquid known as white liquor had ruptured. Photos obtained by Cowlitz County News, a citizen-run Facebook news site, appear to show the crumpled tank, vehicles flipped over and crushed. The substance in the tank is a mixture of chemicals that can burn the skin on contact or burn the lungs if inhaled.
4: ABC's Trevor Ault. President Trump's push to reshape congressional districts ahead of the midterm election suffered setbacks in two states. In South Carolina, the state Senate rejecting a new map. And in Alabama, it was a three-judge panel that blocked a map that would be favorable to Republicans. President Trump today had another physical at Walter Reed Medical Center.
17: It's up to the president in this case to disclose what he wants to disclose and not disclose what he doesn't want to disclose. But nonetheless, it's true that the president posted on social media after the appointment today, writing everything, quote, checked out perfectly, calling this evaluation his six-month physical.
4: ABC's Christian Cordero. New details from NASA on its $20 billion plan to return humans to the moon, this time to stay. NASA program executive for the moon base, Carlos Garcia Galan.
18: We envision the moon base to be hundreds of square miles with different assets, all building up to the objective of permanent lunar presence.
4: Iran vowing to retaliate after the Pentagon says the U.S. launched new, quote, self-defense strikes around the Strait of Hormuz. ABC's Ian Pannell has more.
19: We've seen various infractions or violations of the ceasefire, essentially by the U.S. and also by the Iranians. Now, the U.S. is saying that it acted in self-defense. It clearly perceived that there was a threat from the fast boats, from the missile launchers to U.S. forces in the region, especially U.S. naval forces.
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20: Travel delays will continue in the Dallas area as we head into the evening with more thunderstorms expected, temperatures dropping into the lower 70s. Showers and thunderstorms will continue to cause delays in Houston as well, temperatures only dropping into the middle 70s. Few showers and thunderstorms in Cincinnati this evening may cause some problems, will drop into the middle 60s. Showers and thunderstorms may cause delays in Memphis with temperatures in the upper 60s. Showers and thunderstorms will cause problems in Atlanta through the evening, will drop into the lower 70s. Delays possible in Charlotte and Raleigh through the evening thanks to some showers and thunderstorms. Temperatures dropping into the lower 70s. Delays possible in San Francisco through the evening as winds only slowly diminish tonight. Lows dropping into the 50s. No problems in Chicago. Partly cloudy. Lows in the middle 60s. I'm Scott Kaplan, and that's your Bloomberg travel forecast. Now back to the latest headlines from ABC News.
4: According to an internal email obtained by ABC News, the CDC has sent an urgent request to employees seeking people to screen passengers coming from Central Africa for any potential signs of Ebola. The price for a barrel of Brent crude rose 3% to close at $96, reclaiming some of the 7% plunge from Monday. But is that drop reflecting at the pump?
17: While oil prices have dropped, it's going to take a minute to flow through to prices at the pump. And in fact, we really need to see more clarity with the Strait of Hormuz reopened for investors to feel a sense of confidence that prices will continue to trend lower. That confidence would need to show multiple tankers making it safely through the Strait of Hormuz to really send prices below $4 a gallon nationwide.
4: ABC's Rebecca Jarvis. The latest economic snapshot finds that Americans are feeling discouraged.
8: The Conference Board's index is benchmarked to a 1985 score of 100. Right now, consumer confidence clocks in at 93.1, which is lower than the April number, but better than economists were expecting. Analysts at the Conference Board say the low reading on current conditions is tempered by consumers' expectations that things will be better 6 months from now.
4: ABC.